0: happy either way. You've got a few more minutes to cast your votes as a part of Rewrite the Playlist. 0467 922 891 is the number you can use. It is 29 minutes to 11 here on the morning's program. Soon you're going to be going to Canberra. So much going on as another sitting week. And I can confirm this morning that right after Annika Wells introduced her digital duty of care bill, Health Minister Mark Butler, he stepped back up to reintroduce his private health bill. This is the same piece of legislation we've been discussing across the course of both the breakfast program and also mornings. This is the legislation that failed to get through the Senate yesterday after the Coalition and Crossbench all teamed up to remove it from the notice paper. Mark Butler, the Health Minister, says Labor wants to pass this bill because older Australians receive significantly higher benefits than younger Australians. It is the very latest development that is playing out of Parliament House there in Canberra. Phil Currie will tell you more after this.
1: Hi, Deb Tribe here. Barbara Streisand and Neil Diamond. Dolly Parton and Kenny Rogers. When it comes to music, it's wonderful to hear a great duet where two voices work together and lift the song to a new level. John Keneally joins me on Saturday with his picks of great duets. Which is your favourite? Why not call in and tell us? Or just listen in on Saturday morning here on 891 ABC Adelaide.
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0: The Australian Financial Review's political editor is Phil Currie. He joins you now. Hello, Phil.
3: Good morning. Sorry, wrong button again.
0: Oh, that's all right, Phil. Look, it's Phil. It's a Thursday.
3: You'd think I'd know by now, wouldn't you?
0: It's a Thursday and it's a sitting week. Yeah. Be kind to yourself.
3: Good point.
0: Well, it's been a very long sitting week, and particularly for the government, as they have tried to get this private health bill through. It got ripped off the notice paper yesterday. Mark Butler's having another go now in the House. It's not going to make its way back to the Senate today, is it?
3: It may get introduced, but I don't think it'll be resolved today unless there's some breakthrough. So it'll get, I think Parliament's back in a week, the week after next, so possibly then. Actually, no, I don't think the Senate's back for quite a while, probably till the end of the month. So at least till then, yeah. So what we saw yesterday, Rory, was this was a policy that the government announced back in April, where if you're over 65, you get an extra top up on your private health insurance rebate. I think it averages, on average, it's about $240 a year. Max is out at about $640. And Mark Butler, the health minister, when he did the announcement on the NDIS at the press club, also announced this and said, look, basically we can't afford the top up. That the care budget is stretched, you know, largely due to the NDIS, and they need that money for the aged care sector, for, you know, more aged care beds and easing the burden on in hospitals and stuff like this. So it was not an insignificant saving. It was about $3 billion over 4 years to wipe out that rebate, but it was politically very volatile. A lot of, you know, older voters, especially pensioners, you know, people on fixed incomes, were pretty livid about it. It was a very easy sort of populist cause for, you know, like the Teals and the Greens and the Jackie Lambies of the world, but the Coalition also got onto it as well because, it was a Howard-era type, decision to give this extra top-up, and also that's their voters because they don't have many more. So it was really interesting yesterday. What happened, Rory, was the bill has gone through the House of Reps. It was in the Senate, and all the non-Labor parties, primarily the Greens, the Coalition, Lambie, I think One Nation, sort of joined forces to throw it off the notice paper. So they didn't block it per se. They just threw it off the notice paper.
0: So we're not doing it.
3: So it can't be debated.
0: Yeah.
3: And it will be voted on. Now, that's quite unusual because what was happening in the government was in talks with the Greens about exemptions. The Greens are talking about if you're on a pension, you should be exempted from it, and they hadn't ruled out, you know, sort of trying to find a way through a compromise. So it was a fairly drastic thing to do. You know, there's a lot of currents and countercurrents here. You've got the Greens under the new leader, David Shoebridge, wanting to be all hairy-chested and make a name for himself. So, you know, he sort of aborted the negotiation process and just, you know, jumped in with the others and tried to kill it off. But now he's back today talking about negotiating again. So this may still come back on. I suspect it will. As for the Coalition,

0: You know, they've spent the last week or two berating the government because they're spending too much money and needing to find savings.
1: Yeah.
0: And the government said, well, here you go. Yeah, there's no easy savings. They're all hard decisions. You know, they're all tough. And this is the first one, and you've sort of, you know, you've sort of blinked. So, yeah, there's a lot going on, but I don't think it's over yet.
1: Well, this is also, you know, we had the state's health minister, Blair Boyer, on the program, on breakfast rather, before 9 o'clock, talking about this issue because, you know, we have the states and the territories all saying aged care, aged care, aged care. We've got a problem with aged care. Yet at the same time, this is a measure that's designed to free up $3 billion to go into aged care. Yet,
0: I think it's 5,000 beds or something, extra beds or something. Yeah.
1: Yeah. Yet they're not happy with it because of the impact it could have on the state and territory health systems if you end up having more people aged over 65 dropping their private health care and ending up in public hospitals.
0: Yeah, there's sort of someone waving some modelling around showing that, you know, certain amount of people will drop their private health cover and then they'll go into the public system and the net cost to the budget will be worse. So, you know, there's always a counter argument and someone prepared to show some modelling to the opposite. But yeah, again, as I said, it's just a lot of competing pressures that this thing is exposing.
1: And it happens on the same day that Annika Wells is out there introducing her digital duty of care bill. Now, remind us of the background to this bill and where we've landed, or where the federal government's landed on.
0: So this is the sort of second chapter to the social media ban for under 16. So remember last year the government introduced that thing where if you're under 16 years old you couldn't have a TikTok or an Instagram account, those sorts of things. And that's had mixed success, probably a bit more mixed than they would have hoped. I mean, they said it would take a long time to work, if at all. Most kids have sort of found a way around it, Rory. But this is designed to sort of toughen that. Principally, it's about algorithms. You know, if you get on Facebook or Instagram and you're scrolling away and you get all this stuff you don't follow, it just comes up on your feed all the time. Most of it's just sort of annoying trying to sell you stuff or whatever. But, you know, for kids, especially young men, young girls, you know, they get targeted with all sorts of, you know, damaging stuff about, you know, starvation diets and, you know, all that stuff that's used to pressure young people. And so the government sort of said, well, look, this digital duty of care legislation should enable people to opt out of that. So if you've got an account, the only things you get are from people and sites you follow rather than stuff you haven't asked for. And that's sort of the guts of it. But there's all this sort of grey area around the edges about censorship. It's brought all that back into play. The minister, rather than try and play whack-a-mole and sort of ban some new insidious thing every time it pops up, yeah, the original legislation proposed giving the minister discretionary powers to, as he or she saw fit, to add certain sites or content to the prescribed list. And of course, that's you never want politicians having that sort of power, no matter how much you may trust them or whatever. And so they've decided to give that power away. But it's just run into this whole freedom of speech argument, freedom of content. And when we were at the United Nations a couple of weeks ago, the Prime Minister did this seminar with the Prime Minister of Spain and President Macron from France, and they were all talking in support of these sorts of things. And Albanese was sort of the star of the show as he was explaining to the world his digital duty of care legislation. And he got a bit carried away at the moment, and he started talking about political, you know, far right and left political content, and that just sort of blew it up because All the critics who said you'd use this to censor political content, claimed vindication. It actually doesn't allow that, but because he just got a bit loose and started talking about these sorts of influences in the world, he did himself no favours. So I suspect it will get through the Senate because the Greens had been demanding it. Their only concern was the ministerial discretionary power. So the Minister Wells has decided to give that away. So I suspect it will get through. She's at the press club today talking about it.
1: Well, it's interesting.
0: If you want to know more. Yeah.
1: Well, it's interesting as well because, you know, you mentioned the Greens there, and Sarah Hanson-Young is quoted as saying that there are key elements missing from this legislation.
0: No, the Greens always say that. Yeah. If you say 10, they say 20. You know, I mean, but I couldn't see them knocking this off unless it's all involved in their own internal dynamics now, which are far more complex
1: than they were until recently, Phil.
0: Yes, it's not all happy campers in the Greens at the moment. I mean, we know how Sarah felt about losing the leadership. She put that on display on Facebook. And, you know, Maureen Faruqi, the other one who missed out on the leadership's off doing her thing in the Senate, and Shoebridge is sort of holding it all together. But I suspect, yeah, look, I would be surprised if it doesn't go through. But, you know, the Greens will always say it doesn't go far enough, regardless of what it is.
1: 19 minutes to 11. Phil Curry is the political editor of the Australian Financial Review. You are getting the very latest in federal politics with him right now. Now, Phil, David's texted in.
0: Hello, David.
1: Now, interesting question here. Please ask Phil if the NDIS and Medicare savings reforms are Mark Butler's bid to establish his credentials in a long-range bid to position himself as the next Labor PM.
0: Not per se. I mean, it has to be done. And, you know, the government, when Labor got into power in 2022, after dismissing the coalition's concerns about the cost of the NDIS, suddenly realised they were real, and, you know, Bill Shorten initially, you know, started a review process. So this is something that has to be done. I mean, it's just a universal recognition that the NDIS will cease to exist very quickly unless it can be made sustainable. So it's not like Butler's doing this to sort of, you know, sort of puff his chest out as a leadership thing, but he did accept the job after the last election. You know, Shorten, as we know, retired, and look, Butler's probably the only person on that front bench capable of doing it, to be honest. It's enormously complex. It requires a blend of communication skills, compassion, and an ability to understand complexity and economics, and he's sort of uniquely qualified. So it's not so much an ad for the job, but he is sort of at the front of the queue at the moment. If the PM got hit by the downtown bus today, Butler would have the numbers to become leader, and that's the consensus in the caucus. But a lot of people are watching how he goes on this. It could actually affect his affect his prospects if he messes it up. So yeah, there's a lot going on in the government at the moment. There's a lot of people talking about succession. There's a lot of succession chatter going on. There's a lot of ill discipline starting to occur because of their constant messes. They have their own goals they have to keep cleaning up. You know, the budget's still not going properly. The implementation.
1: Still talking about it, Phil.
0: Oh,
1: it's October.
0: With the trust thing is messy. They had this credit card fiasco last week with the fees for small business. So there's a bit going on at the moment. And against that backdrop, everyone's starting to think beyond the next election. Is Anthony Albanese going to, if they win, will he stay? Maybe not. Who's going to be next cab off the rank? This is natural. Yeah, this sort of happens in political parties. So it's all sort of getting fed into that furnace at the moment. But I couldn't tell you what's going to happen if they win the election and the PM decides to do a Menzies and leave. But but if it were today, I think it would be Mark. But there's a fair bit of competitive tension starting to rattle around the place.
1: Phil, thank you.
0: Good on you.
1: Phil Curry, political editor at the Australian Financial Review. 16 minutes to 11. It is almost time for the statewide soapbox, but this is the vote today for Rewrite the Playlist. More than that,
2: you know there's nothing. 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
1: I'm sorry, Lynn. 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You can call me Al.

0: 11 minutes to 11. Paul Simon, You Can Call Me Al, remains on the morning's playlist for the rest of the year. And I warned you it was going to be close. There's only one vote in that. 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
0: Hello, Vicky.
7: Oh, hi, Rory. How are you going?
0: Vicky, when did you used to catch yabbies?
7: When I was about 7 or 8 in the River Torrens, we'd go in with my mum on the train and meet my dad, go and buy a Balfour's pasty and a Kitchener bun, take it over on the Torrens where the ramp was by the rowing shed on the other side of the river, not this side.
0: Yeah.
7: And once we'd had our lunch, Dad would go back to work and we'd tie a piece of raw meat on the end of a string and throw it into the river. We'd either perch on the ramp or we'd sit on the side of the banks. And we used to catch yabbies. And

0: Mum sometimes took them home and cook them, but most of the time we threw them back. And we'd always catch yabbies there, but I haven't taken my kids to do it, I'm afraid.
1: Well, Vicky, it looks like, well, again, we covered this earlier in the program. It looks like they're back.
0: Oh, well, look, they must
1: if they
0: have
1: ever
0: always,
1: left.
0: Yeah, well, they've probably always been there because that was back in the 50s. I'm quite old now, even though I don't like to think that I'm old. Yes, no, they've been there for forever, I think. And, you know, even in Cooper's Creek up in Innaminka, when it floods, they get them up there as well.
1: Well, Vicky, you're not the only one who wants to share their recollections of going yabbying in the Torrens. Thanks for your call. Let's go to Francine, who wants to weigh in. Hello, Francine.
2: Hi, Rory. How are you?
1: I'm well.
2: Good.
1: Your experiences here?
2: Very similar, but we used to get on the bus out at Enfield with my mum and dad and my brothers, and we'd have a lump of meat in the bottom of a bucket and a little net, and we'd head into the River Torrens and just get off near the King William Street Bridge, and we'd just sort of head down there. It was a little flat spot, and we'd throw in the lump of meat, which was sitting in the net, and they'd go and land on there, and then we'd just haul them up really carefully and put them in the bucket, and we took them home every time and ate them. My mum would cook them up in the little special, her jam pan, I think she used to use, and we would sit around the table and just scoff them. It was just such a delicacy. We'd dip them into a bit of vinegar and some salt and pepper, and it was one of my fabulous early memories of growing up in, well, it was the 60s, I guess, then it was for me, but it was just so much fun. And, and then I think as time got on, you just think, oh, no, the river's not clean enough, but there was never any thought of that in those days. It was clean and you could see them. You could look into the water and see them landing on your little net, and then, you know, Dad would help us pull them up, and yeah, we'd never got our fingers anywhere near them, which was good. Dad always managed to get them into the bucket with a bit of water, and so we'd head back on the bus on the way home, and it's just, we weren't the only ones, obviously, and yeah, it was lots of fun.
1: So good. Francine, thanks for your call. James just texted in. My mum had great stories of yabbing in the Torrens in the 1930s, a great pastime. Thank you to you, Frosty, as well, Roy. I used to catch yabbies at the PGH Brickworks in Devon Park Pughole. There you go, Frosty. Thank you. Great to hear from you. It is almost 6 minutes to 11. This is the statewide soapbox. Let's head up to Melrose. G'day, Luke.
3: G'day, Rory. How you going?
1: You want to weigh in on yabbies too.
3: Yes, and even your second previous caller mentioned Innaminka up on the Cooper.
1: Mm.
3: I was on a school camp back in 1986, so this is 40 years ago, and on our way back, we stayed the last night in Paratuna Gorge, and it had been
1: beautiful.
3: Pretty wet year that there, and the creek was running nice and clear and full. We walked over there and had a bit of a look, and someone moved a couple of rocks or something, and there was these great big yabbies in the creek, and we went and got a bucket and took them back and ended up cooking them up, and they were beautiful. Yeah, because they were nice and clear, not muddy or anything.
1: Yeah,
3: like that. They were big. They were like 5-6 inches long.
1: Oh, that's no shortage of flesh on that, Luke.
3: No, they were fantastic, and all the teachers that were on the camp were just laughing. They go, "Where'd you find them?" I said, "Down the creek." That's all right. So now it was good. It's good memory. Now it's 40 years ago. So.
1: Yeah, it is. And have you been back through Paratuna Gorge?
3: Yes, I've camped up there numerous times. Yeah. It's a lovely spot, lovely free camping spot.
1: Luke,
3: beautiful.
1: Always, lovely to hear from you, Luke. Thanks.
3: No worries. Thanks, Rory. See you, mate.
1: It is now 5 minutes to 11. This is the statewide soapbox. Michael wants to call in. Hello, Michael.
4: Hello, Rory. How are you?
1: Now, Michael, you were the one who texted in a little earlier regarding your private health.
4: I was, and it caused a bit of grief amongst people. So I think it's important, I guess, to clarify that one of the things that's been expected of generations of homeowners, for example, or people with a mortgage at the moment, is to carry the burden of managing inflation. And in a situation like this, where there's another burden being asked to sort of be carried by a younger generation, I think it's worth interrogating that. And whilst it is true that there is a generational kind of divide there, ultimately it's successive governments who have

0: you know, reacting to what you put forward. What do you say directly to them?
1: That I thankfully care about you, and we need to expect more of our institutions so that we can be better together. And this expectation that sort of we are fighting, that we are against each other in some way, is not the reality of it. But ultimately, people who can do something bigger are choosing not to do something bigger because they're just being good enough.
0: Michael, appreciate you picking up the phone and joining the discussion as well. Thank you.
1: My pleasure. Have a nice day.
0: Michael there, who he texted in at the start of the program as well to share his views regarding private health and the decision he's looking to make about dropping it as someone in his 30s. Rosemary wants to weigh in too on the statewide soapbox. Hey, Rosemary.
2: Thank you. I have a contrary view, which is that elderly people in Australia have spent their lives paying taxes in order that things should be taken care of by governments, but have been betrayed by just people neglecting and ignoring for as long as they could. The worst thing about this now is that the biggest betrayal has come from Minister Chalmers, the Treasurer, because he has sought to set one faction of people in Australia against another. He sought to divide people and cause blame to happen that way. And that is really quite disgusting. And it's just to hide the fact that they want to withdraw people's taxes from where it should be paid to take care of elderly people at the moment.
0: Rosemary, thank you for your call and contribution to the soapbox. It is 1 minute to 11. You normally hear from Joe Laverty at this time of the afternoon. She will be absolutely in the chair from 12:30 today. Now, coming up on afternoons, she's going to cross all the way to Cambodia, where a handful of Adelaide Crows are spending their off-season, their downtime, hauling bags of rice and repairing roads. So you'll hear from some of the biggest Crows stars, of course, in the middle of the AFL off-season, the trade period. Felt like it went for about 7 months, but it finally wrapped up late yesterday. So Joe Laverty will be bringing you afternoons from 12:30 today, taking you to some of the Crows players in Cambodia. Thank you so much for your company on the morning's program today. What's the story, Morning Rory, tomorrow? Your chance to win. It's a cracking challenge. Now,
3: Matt Coleman in Adelaide with ABC News. The state's health minister says a no-worse-off policy should be explored to build capacity in the country's aged care sector. The federal government's controversial private health insurance changes have effectively been thrown out by members of parliament, although the federal health minister has vowed to try again. The changes could have banked $3 billion over 4 years to be spent on the sector. The SA health minister, Blair Boyer, has told 891 ABC Adelaide he believes a no-worse-off policy could be more effective.
4: If the public system in South Australia and elsewhere has more patients and more cost because of the cuts to rebates, that money comes back to the states from the federal government so we can invest in more capacity.
3: Liberal Senator Anne Ruston wants the government to fix the aged care system before introducing any potential changes.
5: If anything comes back in a different format, we would look at that. But we think the policy is a bad policy in its totality. We don't accept Labor's numbers.
3: An area of Glenelg will be declared a public precinct from tomorrow until April next year. It gives police additional powers to search people with metal detectors and to order people or groups to leave the area. It includes the southern boundary of the Stamford Grant Hotel, Esplanade, Glenelg Jetty, Holdfast Promenade Plaza and Tram Stop 15. Tumbee Bay councillors have unanimously voted against making a $450,000 co-contribution to a short-term fix for the jetty. The infrastructure department wants the council to cover half the cost, but its CEO, Luke Moane, says that the money was never set aside in the council's business plan nor budget.
6: The proposal didn't provide that long-term solution for the jetty, and we haven't been provided with sufficient information to justify that sort of investment. It was a unanimous decision around not providing.

0: providing support.
1: It's been revealed that a failed Sunshine Coast caravan company that marketed itself as a local manufacturer was making vans in China. Josh Dye reports.
2: Caloundra-based Australian Off-Road suddenly collapsed in September, owing creditors $14 million. Nearly 50 customers face losing money after paying deposits for caravans that weren't built. While marketing itself as making Australian vans, the ABC can reveal AOR has been building chassis in China since last year. The Chinese company that made them is owed more than $500,000. Administrators say AOR may have been trading insolvent since 2023. They plan to continue investigating after alleging the directors may have used their position to gain advantage.
1: Victims of a gift card scam targeting Sydney's Chinese community are reporting thousands of dollars in losses, Tamsin Buckle reports.
3: Police say victims usually receive a call or text from someone claiming to be a medical professional or an old friend, asking them to buy gift cards and provide the PIN code. The public warning comes after a spate of people have reported the scam to police over the past month. In one report, a 54-year-old woman was contacted by someone posing as an optometrist, confirming her appointment for the next day. The scammer asked her to buy gift cards worth around $7,000 and send photos with the pins. Police say if people receive suspicious calls from medical staff, they should search the official phone number of the clinic and verify the caller's identity.
1: Elon Musk says any limits on Ukraine's Starlink access is down to the US government. Linda Gruen reports.
4: The internet network is very important to Kyiv. It guides drones to Russian targets and also protects Ukrainian skies. Unexpected new speed limits have been disrupting the service in Ukraine, with President Volodymyr Zelensky saying he's disappointed that Mr. Musk's SpaceX, which owns Starlink, has restricted services. But the billionaire insists his company is not responsible, saying that the service is controlled by the US government and that any limits on speed or usage are decided by the military and ultimately the president. Russia has meanwhile launched massive attacks on Ukraine, killing several people and leaving more than 500,000 without electricity.
1: South Australia's weather: Renmark cloud clearing 23, Mount Gambier partly cloudy 20, Port Lincoln sunny 21, Port Pirie sunny 25, Adelaide mostly sunny, a top of 22 degrees, currently 18. Tomorrow partly cloudy 25, Saturday partly cloudy 27, Sunday mostly sunny 29, Monday partly cloudy also 29, Tuesday a shower or two 28, and Wednesday a partly cloudy day also with a top of 28 degrees. 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
5: So there I was in Auntie Jean's frock.
6: But you go into this dangerous landscape.
7: Honey bunny, you okay?
6: I can't feel my legs.
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7: There was blood everywhere.
8: 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That one little reaction tells the story.
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11: Sharks have friends. Goldfish have feelings. Manta rays use facial expressions to greet their mates, and some of them know when it's the weekend. Some fish bully each other, but all of them seem to learn from each other. Some of these ideas are quite unsettling for many of us. We've grown up with some strongly held ideas about where fish sit in the human-animal hierarchy. And in most cases, that's somewhere near the bottom. Dr. Colin Brown is a marine biologist at Macquarie University. And since he was a kid, Colin has had an extraordinary empathy for fish. And his scientific work on fish learning, fish understanding, and fish memory is helping to create a big shift in how we see them. Colin Brown says humans and fish are essentially made from the same box of Lego, just with a few tweaks. Hi, Callum. Take me into the world of fishes, please. Do fish fall asleep and wake up in the morning?
12: Well, I guess that's the place to start, try to relate fish to us and how we see and view the world. But fish do sleep at night. Most of them do anyway. So anybody who's got a fish tank, if you disturb them in the night by coming into the room and flicking the lights on, you'll see that they're mostly swimming motionless near the top or the bottom of the water column.
11: Is there a kind of a dawn chorus when they wake up?
12: There is. In fact, that's one of the cool things about coral reefs. But underwater, if you have a hydrophone, on rocky reefs and on coral reefs, you hear this amazing crescendo

0: of different noises that are coming from all sorts of animals.
1: Are they? What are those noises? Is that just the eating and nibbling, or is it? Are they actually making noises with a kind of a voice?
0: Well, it's a mixture of noises, but most of it is communication, and it's not all fish. There are lots of invertebrates communicating as well. So there's pops and squeaks and bubbling noises and all sorts of weird and wonderful things.
1: Are they talking to each other?
0: Many of them are, yes. We reckon about 50% of the fish species that have been investigated so far have some sort of meaningful conversation.
1: What kind of things do you suspect have been communicated?
0: Well, we know that they use sounds to communicate things like aggression and hierarchy position, things like that. Many species of fish, particularly the males, make noises to attract the females, a bit like singing songs or banging drums and things like that. There's social contact calls. The sort of things that you would hear in birds, mostly, is also happening in fishes.
1: When you say they make aggressive noises, what do they do? Do they growl? What noises do they make?
0: Well, it varies dramatically from species to species. You've got to remember that there are more species of fishes than all the other animals, all the other vertebrates on the planet. So there's a huge diversity. But things like minnows, they grind their jaw bones and crunch at one another.
1: Aggressive minnows.
0: It sounds crazy, but they do. There are hierarchies in minnows, and they take it all very seriously.
1: Right. And larger fish, what kind of noises do they make?
0: Yeah, well, look, I guess the classic example would be a cod. They have, in fact, that whole family of fishes have drumming muscles associated with their swim bladders, and they can drum those muscles against their swim bladder, and that booms out across their environment, and the girls actually choose the males based on how good their drumming is.
1: Have you heard this underwater while scuba diving or snorkeling?
0: Well, it's actually, you can hear some of it. If you manage to clear the air bubble in your ear when you're diving, you can hear quite a bit, but it's actually way better if you use a hydrophone. Our ears are designed for hearing in air. They're not very good underwater. But if you use a hydrophone, it's amazing what you can hear.
1: And what does that sound like? Is it a racket or is it raucous?
0: It's pretty crazy, particularly dawn and dusk around rocky shores and coral reefs. It is loud and it's in your face. I mean, you can notice it when you're swimming normally, right? Just snorkeling or scuba diving. But when you put a hydrophone, it's just next level.
1: How about vision? Do fish see the world the way we do? Because just off the top of my head, they don't have eyes in front of their head like we do. They've got eyes on either side of their head. Do they get a different picture of the world to us?
0: Yeah, they do. For deep sea fishes, there's no light, so many of them don't use their eyes at all. But if you are looking at coral reef fishes, which we're very, very familiar with, most of their visual systems are better than our own. So we have three colour cones in our eyes. The standard for fish is four, and many of them have many more than that, especially coral reef fishes. So their capacity for vision is fantastic.
1: What does that mean, having four cones? What does that mean?
0: It basically means they see more colours and more vividly. So they can differentiate between different hues that we could not pick up on. And they can also see things like polarised light, which we can't see. Many of them can see into the UV, which we can't see. So I guess the experience they're getting from vision is much richer than what ours is.
1: Would it be like if I'd grown up all my life looking at everything through blue cellophane, would it be like trying to imagine how a normal human being is seeing the world?
0: Yeah, something like that. We know that, for example, seeing in the UV would be a deep, deep purpley hue kind of thing. So that's pretty easy to relate to. Polarized light, we think that that's mostly a contrast thing, so it increases the contrast capabilities. But seeing more colours generally just means that they can differentiate between colours much better than we can.
1: Are you envious of fish sight in that sense?
0: Well, absolutely. Yeah. I mean, you've got to remember that humans are not very good at sight. I mean, our immediate ancestors were nocturnal. And in fact, we only recently invented colour vision at all. We reinvented it, actually, from an evolutionary perspective. So our vision is terrible.
1: Right. So we can't really, really imagine the way fish see the world then. We can't really imagine that.
0: Not without a lot of scientific gizmos, no.
1: How about the fact that, like I said, their eyes are on either side of their head? I can't even begin to imagine how that creates a map of the world for them.
0: Yeah. So, look, depends on the species again. There are heaps of species that do have eyes towards the front, and they tend to be the predatory species that are, like us, needing binocular vision to
1: judge distance.
0: But there are heaps of fishes

0: that do have eyes mostly on the side of the head with very little overlap at the front. And they're basically seeing almost 180 degrees around the sides of the head and above their head. So I guess the closest thing, there are various cameras that you can buy that do that sort of thing, you know, the circle dome cameras that give you a 360 degree view. That's the kind of thing that the fishes would be seeing. And there are things like mud skippers that have their eye split in half, and the bottom half of their eye is designed for looking underwater, and the top half of their eye is designed for looking above water.
1: Like bifocals.
0: Right, exactly like bifocals.
1: Wow. So then eyes on either side of the head, that's the eyesight of a creature that's normally prey rather than a predator.
0: Right.
1: So that's like the sense around early warning kind of vision rather than judge distance, get in there and eat it.
0: That's right, yep.
1: It's sometimes said that sharks can smell blood in the water. Does it make sense to talk about fish having a sense of smell when there's no air to sniff?
0: It sounds strange, but sharks and fishes in generally have really, really excellent sense of smell and taste. So they sound like those two things are intertwined, but in fact, they're completely different neural pathways and they report to completely different parts of the brain. So I don't know about you, but if I have a glass of wine, I'm using smell and taste and the whole experience is kind of mixed up. But in fact, in our brain, it's completely different, separate experience. In fishes, their sense of smell is fantastic simply because, at least for our sense of smell and our sense of taste, those chemicals that we're detecting have to dissolve in water first before we can even realize that they're there. In the underwater world, all of those smells are already in the water, and so their capability is astonishing. They don't even have to have it in their mouth, so many of them have taste buds and things like that on the outsides of their body. So the chemicals that they're trying to sense, that to smell and to taste, are dissolved and moving around the world all the time.
1: I'm not a particularly outdoorsy sort of guy. I look like it, don't I, Colin? but I have to say... I have to say my experience once in Thailand, swimming off the coast of Thailand in water whereby I had schools of tropical fish swimming all around me, like above, below, on either side of me. It's one of the happiest experiences of my life. When we think about schools of fish, how do you join a school of fish? Are they a tribe or is it just like a random bunch of people who just happen to be hanging out together in the same place?
0: Look, most of the work that we've done and others on the makeup of schools show that, in fact, most of the time it's not a random assemblage. They can be sorted by size, they can be sorted by sex, but they can also, this is quite astonishing when you think about it, they can also detect how closely related to one another they are using both visual and chemical cues, so smell and taste.
1: Right, how do they know that?
0: It's mostly got to do with MHC molecules, which is, so it's a major histocompatibility index, which won't tell you anything, but basically you use that to fight off different diseases. And it's a very, very complex molecule. And there's also a degree of heritability to that. So you inherit your MHC complex from your parents. And if you have matching MHCs, then the chemicals that you're producing and releasing into the water tend to be similar. And
1: so you sniff that, do you?
0: You can smell the difference in the other fish's, I guess, immunocapacity.
1: And then does that make you want to hang around with that other fish or does it make you want to hang with a different kind of fish?
0: So it really varies. Yeah, that's right. It really varies. So generally speaking, they can recognize how closely related one another are and they can choose then to either preferentially stay away from somebody who's similar to them or preferentially approach and stay with them, depending on what the context is. In a mating context, there's lots of experiments, mostly with sticklebacks in the UK and Europe, that show that sticklebacks are not matching MHC, but they're trying to maximize the variability of their MHC. They don't want to make it too crazy different or diverse, and they don't want it to be too similar because then their offspring have this optimal amount of variability that supposedly increases their capacity to fight off pathogens.
1: Is there a principal or a head teacher in the school of fish?
0: Well, it does turn out that there are some individuals that have an unexpected amount of control or influence over the other individuals in the group.
1: And it's charismatic fish.
0: More charismatic fish. Generally speaking, if an individual in the school is very highly motivated or very highly directed in their movements, then they tend to end up being leaders and the other fish will follow along. So you have these kind of dithering fish that don't really care one way or another, and they'll just go whatever, go off with the majority. And then you have, that's right. And then you have these other fish that are really motivated and know what they want, and they're going to get it, go out and get it, and others tend to follow along.
1: And is that a personality, purely personality thing, or do these charismatic fish tend to be bigger, more colourful, more physically different?
0: So again, it depends, but it can be purely personality. But we also find, for example, that big dominant fish sometimes are leaders. Sometimes it's a big female, for example, that might be a leader. So it varies a little bit from context to context and species to species. But there's usually some characteristic about those leaders that we can pick out that differentiate them from the rest.
1: Can I just extend this stupid school metaphor just a bit more?
0: Yeah.
1: And ask, is there a school uniform? Do they need to be wearing the same gear?
0: So there's actually this thing called the oddity effect.
1: The oddity effect.
0: Have you ever had the nightmare where you're going to school and you're dressed in your pajamas?
1: Yeah.
0: That's the oddity effect, right? Because you know everybody's going to go, you look different, and you're going to get picked on all day. So that's a classic nightmare. In many fishes, that is a real thing. And the thing that picks on you is not your social mates, although your mates may distance themselves if you look different. But if you look different, chances are a predator will pick you out in the group, and you're going to die. So you'll be the one that gets attacked by a predator in a group if you look different. So that's why the oddity effect is such an important thing in making sure that schooling fish all look as similar as possible.
1: So if there's an odd-looking fish in the school, that's going to be a bit of a flag saying, look at me to a predator.
0: Yep.
1: What about bullies within the school? Are there school bullies?
0: There are.
1: I promise it's the last time I'm going to extend this metaphor, Colin. Okay.
0: There are bullies.
1: Really?
0: And that's got to do, again, with personality. So we know that there are personality traits that relate to aggressiveness, for example. So some individuals are just overly aggressive in all contexts, even in contexts where you think that doesn't make any sense. And I think that's probably true of schools. I mean, bullies are bully in classroom, even when they're doing it in front of the teacher and they're going to get in trouble, right? They're obviously doing it in the classroom too. So the same kind of thing happens in the fish world. But apart from personality, bullies also tend to be the big, tough, dominant fish. So that is often the case in the natural world, that the big ones take over.
1: And if the odd fish shows up and wants to be part of the school, is that the fish that's going to say, peck at them or try to kick them out of the school?
0: Well, the bully can play that role. But generally speaking, what you'll find is that the whole school will make a collective decision to avoid strange individuals. So again, you can actually ask a fish what it wants. You're going to hang out with all these, bunch of weird ones over here, all these other fish that all look really similar to you. What are you going to do? 9 times out of 10, they're going to go to the ones that look the same as them.
1: They're not so different from us.
0: No, exactly.
1: No. I wonder if we're like that. That's some kind of legacy thing from when our ancestors lived in the oceans.
0: Quite likely. I mean, that's
1: really.
0: One of the things
1: I'm just being silly here.
0: I'm serious. One of the things that I always emphasize is that there is actually more that we have in common with fishes than we realized, or at least than we care to pay attention to. I mean, another classic example is familiarity. So fish become familiar with one another. They individually recognize other fishes. And if you give them a choice between unfamiliars and familiars, just like when you go to a party, chances are you're going to move into the room, you look around, you spot your friends, and you migrate towards your friends. Unless you're completely out there in terms of your personality, then you go off and ignore your friends and have some new experiences or whatever it is you're going to do. But most fishes will choose to hang out with the individuals that they're familiar with.
1: Did you have fish as a kid?
0: I did. As soon as I was allowed to have fish, I had fish.
1: So right from the get-go, you've been fascinated by fish.
0: Yes, and it largely comes down to the fact that my dad spent a lot of time in Southeast Asia working for an American medical engineering company, and he moved from office to office to office. And we used to spend extended summer holidays wherever he happened to be, and we didn't do any school in that time. So we spent a lot of time on the beach. And some of the coral reefs in Southeast Asia at that time were mind-blowing. So I think it would be fair to say that I spent an unusual amount of time with my head underwater in probably some of the most diverse coral reef systems in the world. So you can't help but have some of that rub off on you.
1: Oh, how beautiful. That sounds really lovely. So you've got idyllic memories then.
0: Oh, lots of, yeah, well, some of them not so idyllic. So, I mean, I can remember a time when the local fishermen were dragging in their catch and they were frantically trying to pick the fish up and pack them in ice, and I was frantically trying to pick the fish up and throw them back in the water, trying to save them rather than contribute to the local economy.
1: You were trying to pull fish out of the hands of fishermen?
0: That's
1: wow.
0: Right. Save the fish! Anyway, that's one of those strange things. I don't know what they thought. I was just some strange white boy.
1: I know what they thought. I think I know what they thought.
0: Yeah, it's probably best not to think about that too hard.
1: So when you had fish at home, though, were you studying them even then?
0: Well, you know, my mother used to tell me off so many times for staring at my fish instead of doing my homework. And I was just genuinely fascinated by their behavior. And after a while, you recognize things, you know, their behavior and things about their individual personalities and things that you would not otherwise have picked up. So one classic thing, which I suspect that everybody who has an aquarium will have known, is that when you feed them, they know the time of day and the location in the fish tank that you're going to put the food. So everybody who has that kind of experience will realize that the fish remember that kind of thing. And we call that time-place learning in the scientific field. But it's the kind of thing that most people who keep fish know about. And the other thing that lots of people tell me, and I think I experienced this as a child as well, is that I reckon my fish only responded to me personally. They didn't respond to my sisters. They didn't respond to my parents, only to me. And there was a study that came out a couple of years ago that showed that actually fish are capable of not only recognizing human faces, but differentiating between them. Not just your whole body form, but your face. So that's quite an astonishing thing. I didn't know that, of course, when I was a kid, but my theory was that they knew who I was and they responded to me and me alone.
1: So when you started walking towards the tank at a certain time of day and not another time of day, what they would amass at some point and wait for the fish food.
0: Yeah,
1: is that what you're saying?
0: That's right. So they knew it was food and the food was coming, and they'd made this association between me as an individual and the delivery of food. And they knew that it was going to be in one portion of the tank because I have to lift the lid on one side of the tank and that's where I put the food.
1: When you say you realise they had individual personalities, I have to ask, what do you mean? Like we've had, you know, when my kids were little, we had goldfish and they just didn't seem to have personalities. I couldn't get attached. My wife got attached to our fish, which was called Fishy. Then we got another one she called Fishy too.
0: Yeah.
1: And she got attached to it. But I couldn't see what she was getting attached to.
0: Yeah.
1: By this very pretty little thing, but nonetheless just seemed to go around in circles.
0: Yeah, well, I think that is actually the common experience with people who keep fish. My first tank was 2 feet long, which is, what, 60-odd centimetres or something. It's a decent size, and they're only small fish. But, of course, they got bigger and bigger and bigger fish tanks. And the bigger your fish tank is and the more plants and rocks and things you put in it, the more things there are for the fishes to interact, and they start to show little idiosyncrasies about their behaviour that even if you could not tell them apart physically, you could tell them apart just from their behaviour.
1: My brother-in-law, when he was a teenager, had a fish that I saw that he, I can't remember the name of the species, but it was one of those, quite a large one and hyper-territorial.
0: Mm.
1: And he called it the bastard. And it really resented him so much. It was pushing the gravel in the tank up against the glass.
0: Yep.
1: So he wouldn't have to look at Rodney in order to go near the glass. And that was astonishing. And if you tapped the glass, it would actually start banging its head into the glass.
0: Yeah, yeah. So that sounds like a cichlid of some
1: yes,
0: sort.
1: Yes, it was a cichlid, yes.
0: Yeah, there you go. So lots of cichlids are extremely territorial. And, you know, a lot of them will have ever seen humans. And many of them will treat humans in the same way as they would another fish. You know, you're in my space, and they're going to do anything they can to keep you and their space separate.
1: It was pretty entertaining, I must say, but I suspect the cichlid wasn't having much of a good time of it, sadly.
0: No. Probably no. If you measured its cortisol levels, they were through the roof, because no matter what it did, it couldn't get away from this thing.
1: Well, apparently it chewed through the thermostat cable on the thing and killed itself. And one time it actually flung itself out of the tank as well. So it had this determined bid for freedom or suicide or something or other.
0: Yeah, it had enough.
1: It had enough. So studying marine biology, tell me about your first experiment as part of your honours project into fish learning, this whole idea that fish can learn and remember.
0: Yeah, so I mean, I kind of already had this idea, this notion in my mind, having had all those experiences as a kid, that fish were much cleverer than people, the average person, gave them credit for. And so we set up this huge fish tank with a trawl net that moved from one end of the tank to the other. And the fish were learning where the escape route was in the net.
1: So you were trawling a net through the tank, but there was an escape route.
0: Yep.
1: What, a hole in the net, you mean?
0: Yeah, a hole in the net.
1: So each time you did it, more and more were going through that hole?
0: Yeah, and they did it quicker. And so I was seeing this when I was teaching the students, and I thought to myself, I've really got to try and do some sort of formal experiment. And this is where I switched to rainbow fish. I set up cameras and I had, you know, recordings in, from every angle and all those sorts of things. And sure enough, it took them, completely naive fish mind, they'd never been in this tank, they'd never seen this artificial trawl or anything like that. It took them five exposures to figure out exactly how to respond to that model trawl. And by the fifth exposure, what they did is they orientated themselves just in front of the hole, the escape route in the net, and as they saw the end of the tank approaching, they would just swivel on the spot and swim straight through the escape route. And I mean, that was amazing because they learnt that so quickly. And then I tested them a little over 11 months later without having any experience in between. And they not only continued that behavior, but they improved further. That 11 months after, you know, maybe 15 or 20 minutes worth of exposure beforehand.
1: What do you mean they improved? You mean that there'd been some improvement in the interregnum or?
0: Yeah, in the interim. So it was almost like they had remembered the experience. They'd been mulling it over in their mind for 11 months. I don't know, maybe it's like they're stuck in jail or something like that, thinking of how they're going to escape. And then when they came to do that again for the first time, they actually improved further and continued to improve after that.
1: Do they have anything that's like a brain? I mean, do they, what kind of, they do have a little brain, a tiny brain?
0: Yeah, in fact, our brain and their brain is fundamentally the same with a couple of tweaks.
1: So here's the question. How were they learning that? Were they learning at all individually and separately, or were a couple figuring it out and passing on the information to the others?
0: And this is exactly the thought I had when I was running that experiment and when I looked back at the videos. And I thought at that time, it looks like there might be some leaders that had kind of figured it out and the others are just watching. And so then what I did is I had different size groups of fishes. So I had a pair of fishes and a group of five fish. And I figured, well, if the groups are learning from each other or from observation of each other or whatever, the groups, the big groups should do this faster, despite the fact that there's more of them to get through the hole. And it turns out that that's exactly what happened. The big groups, not only is there an increased probability that any individual in the group is going to solve the task, somebody solves it, and then everybody else in that group who's watching this other fish, and in fact all the other fish in the group, they see, oh, this fish has escaped, and they can follow it and copy its behavior. And that's what we call social learning. And that experiment was the very first time I really got involved in social learning, which was huge in primates but almost unheard of in fishes.
1: So did you publish this research into...
0: Yep.
1: And what happened? How did the scientific community respond to this interesting and compelling evidence that fish are able to not just to learn but to remember and remember over, 11 months or so?
0: Yeah. So, I mean, the fact that fish could learn, I don't think broke too many bones, as it were, in the scientific circles, but the length of time that they remembered that task for was astonishing. And it was my first paper, my first ever real experiment of any sort, and it went straight into a huge international behavioral ecology journal and got published. So it was a big thing at that time, and it still to this day is one of the best examples of long-term memory.

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1: Dr. Colin Brown is a marine biologist at Macquarie University who's been doing research into fish intelligence, the abilities of fish to remember and learn and understand. 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
2: Matt Coleman in Adelaide with ABC News. An area of Glenelg will be declared a public precinct from tomorrow until April next year. It gives police additional powers to search people with metal detectors and to order people or groups to leave the area. It includes the southern boundary of the Stamford Grand Hotel, the Esplanade, the Glenelg Jetty, the Holdfast Promenade Plaza and Tram Stop 15. The Federal Liberals' Anne Rustin says the government needs to find savings in its budget without cutting the private health insurance rebate for over 65s. Yesterday, the coalition teamed up with the Greens to block the government's bill to wind back the rebate. Labor maintains the measure would save $3 billion over 4 years. And the unemployment rate has remained at 4.7% for September. That's after August's jobless rate was revised upward. An estimated 39,300 fewer Australians were in work last month. More news at midday.

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1: Today, I'm speaking with marine biologist Cullen Brown, who's been doing research into fish intelligence, the ability of fish to remember, to understand, and to learn. Cullen, I have to say, I don't think of fish in that way. I haven't really thought of them as being intelligent creatures with a kind of inner life. Is that common?
2: Well, I think generally speaking, most people either don't think about fish in that kind of way at all. They're just things that swim around in the ocean or something you eat from time to time. But if people do think about it, they tend to have a very low expectation in terms of their intelligence or their cognitive skills.
1: Yeah, it's the old story about the goldfish, not being able to remember one lap of the goldfish bowl to the next one.
2: Yeah, 2-second memory. And there have been all sorts of ads, not just in Australia, but all over the world, that feature fish in small bowls, nearly always a goldfish, swimming around in circles, experience something about the product, and they make an exclamation, and then they swim around again, and they come back, and, oh, there's the product again.
1: There it is,
2: It's all new and exciting.
1: So is that just total crap?
2: Total crap.
1: It's total crap.
2: Yep.
1: This idea that the fish forget everything every 2 seconds is just not true at all.
2: Yeah. In fact, I have a saying in my lab that actually the media has a 2-second memory, and fish are far more better at remembering stuff.
1: See, I don't know what you're talking about there at all. I can't imagine how that could possibly be the case.
2: Oh, something new and exciting. Yeah. Oh, something new and exciting.
1: I wonder if we're inclined to think of fish as being stupid because their faces don't seem expressive to us.
2: That's right.
1: Their faces seem very fixed. Do they have expressions that they can communicate to one another?
2: Well, yes and no, but nothing like a human face. I mean, a human face just has a gazillion muscles that are capable of all sorts of expressions. Fishes don't have that. And in fact, most of them don't use facial expressions. There are some classic examples of where they do. For example, flaring their gills during an aggressive encounter. That is almost standard issue across most species of fish. But on the whole, they don't pay a lot of attention to just facial features. There's some nice experiments that show that they pay attention to the size of the eyes, the orientation of the mouth, and things like that, which is all about, is it a predator? Is it going to bite me? And that kind of thing. So on the whole, they don't pay a lot of attention to facial features. And that's because there's just so much other information that they can gather about who an individual is, smell.
1: And they don't have limbs either. So they're not pointing, they're not gesticulating, adopting postures.
2: Right, but they can do. So we're doing some experiments at the moment with manta rays, which suggests that they're using their cephalic fins, which are the little feeding fins on the front of their face. We think that they're using those to communicate. It's gestural communication. There's lots of examples of fishes communicating using gestures to clean a fish on coral bommies, for example. They do a classic clean me position that says to the coral, to the cleaner fish, come and clean me. I'm not going to eat you. So there's actually lots of good examples. There's a classic one that was, I think in Nature or Science not so long ago, where these coral trout go up to a moray eel and they do all these kind of gestures and they convince the moray eel to go on a hunt amongst the coral together. And it turns out they're much better at hunting together than they would be individually. And also when the trout finds a prey item that it can't get to, it points with its body to where the prey is and the moray eel comes and scares it. It's
1: the trout acts like an arrow sign then,
2: that's
1: does it?
2: Right. Yeah.
1: Over here.
2: Yeah.
1: This idea of exploring fish memory led you into an experiment with salmon. Tell me about this experiment, Cullen.
2: One of the things that we've known about fishes for a while, and one thing that was a centerpiece of my PhD, was looking at social learning in fishes. Humans use this all the time. You go down to Chinatown, there's a gazillion restaurants. So you make a decision based on the decisions that other people have already made. How many people are in this restaurant? Is it packed? Chances are it's going to have good food. If it is, I'm going to go and try that restaurant. Turns out that lots of animals do that. And so social learning is a really important way of learning about the environment very, very quickly by taking effectively shortcuts. You don't have to go out and try things by yourself. You just learn by watching others. Now, that sounds like a really cool idea, but in the context of hatchery fish are unusual in that they're reared in these completely artificial environments. They never see any predators. They're fed these artificial pellets. They've never seen live food or anything like that. And for the most part, there's two kind of hatcheries. There's the hatchery that produces food that ends up on your plate. It doesn't matter what the brains and the behavior of those fishes are like, because at the end of the day, they're going to get killed and eaten anyway. But there's a stack of fishes that are reared in hatcheries, either to bolster wild fishes for conservation, and of course, they bolster fisheries stocks for commercial and recreational fishing. There just aren't enough fish, so we make some more in the lab effectively, and we release them to the wild. Except the reality is the vast majority of those animals die within a week to 10 days. And that is because they have no life experience whatsoever. The environment that they're reared in is completely different to the environment that they're going to be released in. You'd be astonished, but when you expose a hatchery reared fish to a live worm, it actually backs away into the corner out of fear. It's never seen one before, it doesn't know what to do, and it treats it as an unusual, potentially threatening object.
1: So that tells you then, I suppose, that fish get that knowledge socially. It's not innate at
2: all.
1: That's right,
2: yeah. So there are many examples of strong innate behaviour, particularly in the field of anti-predator responses.
1: The fish knows well enough to move away from something that's wriggling and unfamiliar,
2: yep.
1: But doesn't know that it's food.
2: That's right.
1: So can you teach it to recognise the worm as food?
2: You can. And if you teach them individually, it takes, 15, 16, 17 exposures, that kind of thing. It varies a little bit from individual to individual. But if you teach them with another fish, either in a neighbouring tank or in the same tank that has already got the experience and the know-how, then they learn it in about a third of the time. It's much, much faster to learn socially than it is through individual experience. And the cool thing about that is now you basically train the teachers and you can put the teachers out there and get the teachers to train everybody else. So it's a way of rapidly teaching a huge number of individuals that you don't have to do it by yourself.
1: Are you battling against a fair bit of anti-fish prejudice? I mean,
2: yes.
1: You like fish because they're delicious, but we don't spend time with them, really. We don't have them hanging around the house. We don't see them flying around the trees all around us.
2: No. Yeah, so, I mean, when we go back to that facial expression and whether we can relate to fishes or not, part of the problem is that we just don't spend enough time with them. And if we do, 9 times out of 10, we're recreational fishing, which is a huge pastime in Australia, and it's something flopping on the end of your rod or in the bottom of the boat, or you have a small aquarium in your house, and you know what? The fish are just as bored as you are watching them because there's not much for them to do. It's really only when you spend time in those really rich and complex environments like coral reefs, where you see the fishes doing their thing in their natural environment, that's when you start to appreciate their complexity and diversity.
1: Cullum, you spent time with Port Jackson sharks.
2: Mm-hmm.
1: They're smallish sharks on the shark scale of
2: things. They are. They're tiny sharks on the shark scale, yes.
1: Are they, how do I put this, bitey?
2: Well, they are bitey, but not in the way most people think. They're more, how would you call them? They're more sucky, I suppose.
1: Really?
2: They have crunching teeth and sucking mouths. They don't have the sharp, bitey teeth that we associate with most species of sharks.
1: So they don't have those blade-like teeth.
2: No,
1: what have they got, like grinder teeth or something?
2: They have grinding teeth.
1: Ones?
2: That's right. Tiny little, they're basically like a whole bunch of molars all around their mouths. And that's because they eat things like bivalves, shellfish and crustaceans, so things like crabs and things like that, hard, tough stuff that they need to crunch and smash. So when they bite you, you tend to get, sometimes you get a little graze, but mostly you get a bruise.
1: How do they sleep?
2: Yes. Well, I mean, Port Jackson sharks are probably renowned locally in Sydney and elsewhere because they hang out during the winter months in huge groups, especially during the day. You see them stacked on top of each other.
1: Stacked on top of each other.
2: Literally stacked on top of each other. And
1: What do you mean?
2: Well, so you go into a cave and there'll be 30 or 40 of them, like somebody just literally tossed them in there.
1: And well, like heaped on, like
2: heaped
1: in rows.
2: On top of each other.
1: Well, like cars in a junkyard.
2: That's right,
1: mean?
2: Yeah.
1: Like stacked on top.
2: Yeah, astonishing.
1: Why do they do that?
2: They just have, there's something about Port Jackson sharks that they tend to be very, very social, and we're not really sure exactly why. It's something about the fact that they're mostly resting during the day when we see them, so they probably don't care too much about what's going on. Maybe there's some safety in number thing. They're mostly nocturnal, as it turns out. We've done a bunch of experiments using accelerometer tags, basically Fitbits for sharks, and acoustic telemetry, which is basically using a little pinger to figure out where they are and when. And both of those methods have clearly shown that they're active mostly at night. And they also give us some information about who hangs out with who and where and when and all those kind of things. And it turns out that sharks, or these sharks anyway, have best friends and tend to hang out with particular individuals for extended periods of time.
1: You said you were tracking their motion like you were putting a Fitbit on them. Were you tagging them? And how on earth do you tag a shark?
2: Yes. Tagging a shark, it can be varying degrees of dangerous depending on the species. Luckily for us, Port Jackson sharks are extremely docile on the shark's scale of thing. They're relatively small, you know, maybe a meter and a half kind of thing, up to 30, 40 kilos, but, you know, they're pretty small and they're pretty docile. So for the most part, so if we go to Jervis Bay, for example, you can literally, in the winter, if you want to, it's 13 degrees in the water, you can wade out to the rocky reef there and literally pick up an adult Port Jackson shark. And this is not something I would recommend, by the way, because it may well bite you. But they're literally in 2 meters of water.
1: You just walk up or just tuck it under your arm?
2: Yeah. We were collecting Port Jacksons only in a couple of meters of water, but we had scuba diving gear because we wanted to search through the algae and in rock crevices and things like that. And my PhD student already had one Port Jackson under one arm and another on the other. And my plan was to hand him out another to keep between his legs. Anyway, I emerged from the thick algae, and there's poor old Rob, and he's got a PJ stuck to his head. The thing had started to thrash, and it had bit him on the neoprene cap covering his head.
1: No.
2: And he was distraught, because what do you do when you have 40 kilos of shark thrashing around on your head?
1: Well, it was latched on, had it?
2: It latched on. Anyway, we managed to get him and the sharks to the surface, and after about half an hour, the shark finally let go.
1: Half an hour?
2: Yeah. We managed to get his cap off, and he actually had a bruise on his head from where it hit him in the first place. But it refused to let go of this neoprene cap. It just would not let go. And this is a classic thing that Port Jacksons do. When they latch onto something, they tend not to let go. And in this case, it was Rob's head.
1: Half an hour with a shark on your head. That's
2: a new experience.
1: That's something. Yeah. That's something.
2: You put that in your CV.
1: How can I put this, Colin? Are these sharks tender in their lovemaking?
2: Look, they're not as bad as some sharks, but there's a lot of biting and wrestling that goes on. In fact, so much so that female sharks tend to have thicker skin than males because they get bitten by the males so often. And basically the male will try and grab them, usually by one of their pectoral fins, and hold them in place so that mating underwater is not an easy thing. And it's particularly not easy if the female that you're trying to impress is not impressed. So there's a lot of thrashing around and twisting and turning and biting. It's not pretty.
1: Right. Have you witnessed such a thing?
2: Oh, yeah, sure. Yeah. And during the mating season, even the males are covered in scars, but the females have got teeth marks all over them.
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1: Dr. Colin Brown is a marine biologist at Macquarie University who's been doing research into fish intelligence. You mentioned manta rays.
2: Mm-hmm.
1: What kind of memories do they have?
2: Well, we've been working on manta rays in Indonesia and also smooth rays along the coast of Australia. Smooth rays are the biggest marine stingray in the world. And we've been doing similar kind of things, looking at hierarchies and things. With the smooth rays, one of the things that we're particularly interested in is whether or not they remember the locations of boat ramps. And that might sound strange to you, but usually when a recreation fishing person comes back with their catch, by law, they're supposed to take their catch whole to the boat ramp and then clean the fish. And that's so that the fisheries inspector can see how many you've got and what species they are and so on and so forth. So at many of these ramps, there's a lot of people cleaning fish. And most of that waste, the guts and heads and everything else, goes down a drain and goes directly back out into the sea or a local creek or something, wherever the boat ramp is. And in many of these locations around Australia, you find these whopping great stingrays. They're like 2 meters across and they're literally beaching themselves to get access to these leftovers that people are throwing away. So we've done various analyses to see how often do they come, when do they come, do they remember this kind of thing. I'm probably giving away a bit too much information here, but it turns out that the rays know that on the weekends people go fishing and they spend most of their time near these boat ramps on the weekends.
1: Weekends.
2: Mm-hmm.
1: It's not just like where the sun is in the sky.
2: Nope. It's not the
1: tide. It's the weekend.
2: Yep.
1: So they're counting 5 days and then two.
2: Yeah, exactly. So they actually they have no concept of Monday, Tuesday, Wednesday or a week. That is completely irrelevant to them. But what they do know is that on Sunday and Saturday, there's a heap of food available at a certain location, and that's what they do.
1: That's extraordinary.
2: Mm-hmm.
1: What does that tell you?
2: Well, we know that rays in general have ridiculously large brains. So they are crazy smart animals. And certainly the work that we do with the manta rays suggests that some of their brain is used for that kind of large-scale navigation and movement, but they are probably also communicating with one another. So one of the things that about humans is we have this huge brain, and there's a hypothesis that suggests that the reason for that, or at least some of the reason, is that we're social and we need to keep track of social interactions. I mean, anybody who, you know, went to a girls' school will know what that's like. It's just there's insane politics going on there that you're supposed to keep track of. A boy would be eaten alive at a girls' school because they just can't track this kind of stuff. But many animals have to cope with that kind of complexity in their social environment as well, and we think that mantas are one of those.
1: What degree of consciousness do these big-brained manta rays have?
2: Yes, well, this is a very good question and one that I've been thinking about probably for the last 10 years or so. I've been looking at learning and memory and cognition in these fishes and rays and sharks for a long time. And you can't help to conclude that their behavior is extremely complex. Many of them have brains pretty much the same as ours in terms of the general structure and that kind of stuff. Many of them have much bigger brains than you would expect based on their body size. And so they must be doing something with all that capacity. And so one of the implications is that they're conscious and they're capable of all sorts of sophisticated behaviors that are related to that. And it's very difficult.

0: to measure consciousness because it's really an abstract thing. So I don't know what's going in your brain any more than you know what's going on inside my brain. And it's even harder if we start to try and figure out what's going on inside of animals' brains. But there are a whole heap of tests that you can do to test the idea that, you know, they have some idea of themselves and their place in the world and those sorts of things.
1: How do you do that?
0: Well, one of the classic experiments for self-recognition is a mirror test. So many, many years ago, people were putting dots on the foreheads of chimpanzees and various other monkeys, and then they give them a mirror. And theoretically, if you look at yourself in the mirror and you see that there's something weird on your forehead, and instead of touching that mark on the mirror, you touch yourself, that suggests that you're aware that the thing in the mirror is you and that there's a dot on your head, and you reach to manipulate your head instead of the dot on the head of this strange other individual in front of you. So that has been a kind of standard test for self-recognition, which is an important part of consciousness, for a really long time. People have done that now with a bunch of animals, including elephants and dolphins. I don't think anybody would be surprised if those animals pass those tests. Recently, it was also done in a small intertidal fish, which I think probably people would be shocked, a cleaner fish. It passed the test, the same as every other animal. And there was a paper maybe 2 or 3 years ago that suggested that manta rays were doing the same thing. Now, many fishes can't physically touch the dot with their fins, right, because they don't have hands. But what they do is they move their body in particular ways so that they can see that mark better when they're in front of the mirror. They might approach the mirror more often than not, and those kind of things. So we've seen that done in captivity with manta rays, and we recently did it in the wild with manta rays, although we haven't analyzed the data yet, so I can't tell you what the answer is.
1: So that tells us, or suggests, I should say, suggests that manta rays and perhaps other fish have this idea in their head that I am an individual, I have agency, I live in the world, I'm different from the other things that are in the world.
0: Yeah, and more to the point, they can also remember things and project not just backwards, but also forwards in time. If you have a negative experience in a particular context and you're then put in that context again in the future, your expectation is, based on your previous history, that something bad is going to happen again in that same context. And fishes are quite capable of doing that kind of thing as well.
1: What are the implications of this?
0: They are huge, because we need to start treating fishes in the same way that we treat at least other vertebrates. And potentially, things like octopus and squid need to go into that basket as well.
1: Ethically.
0: And that's kind of interesting, because if you're a scientist, that already exists. So as a scientist, I have to treat fishes in the same way that I would treat all other animals. So if I'm doing surgery on a fish, I need to give them anesthetic and I need to stitch them up and look after them and give them, you know, post-surgery attention and care. If you're the average person in the street, what you do to a fish very much depends on what state you live in. So for scientists, there's one set of rules, and fish are covered, so you have to treat fish like all other animals. For the average person, there's another set of rules. And in places like New South Wales, the ACT and Victoria, fish are included in the animal welfare legislation, but in other states, they aren't. And there's some very, very strange exceptions. In the Northern Territory, for example, if a fish is in the wild, it's not covered by their legislation at all. But if you then capture that fish and bring it into captivity, then it's protected under the animal legislation. So the animal welfare legislation in that context doesn't seem to make a lot of sense from a scientific perspective. But what it does is it protects commercial and recreational fishing interests.
1: You know, I've got a cat in my life. It's a family cat. He's not the sharpest cat that I've ever lived with. But nonetheless, you have these moments with an animal, which are really interesting moments, I find, where you look at each other and there's something that passes between you and the animal. Then there's some sort of shared
0: connection.
1: What is that
0: recognition
1: thing? Recognition. That's probably the best way to put it. Do you get that with fish?
0: I look, for some, yes, and I think it's easier the longer you've been with the individual and the more you've interacted.

0: can predict your behavior. So it's kind of cool that that kind of thing happens. So I firmly believe that that kind of recognition can happen, but it's rare because not enough people spend enough time underwater with live fishes.
1: Callum, it's been great to speak with you. Turns out everything I thought I knew about fish was wrong. It's been completely fascinating. Thank you.
0: It's been a pleasure. I love talking about fish, and I'll quite happily do so all day.

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0: Dr. Callum Brown is a marine biologist at Macquarie University. 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I'm Richard Feidler. Thanks for listening.
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0: Matt Coleman in Adelaide with ABC News. An area of Glenelg will be declared a public precinct from tomorrow until April next year. It gives police additional powers to search people with metal detectors and to order people or groups to leave the area. It includes the southern boundary of the Stamford Grand Hotel, the Esplanade, Glenelg Jetty, Holdfast Promenade Plaza and Tram Stop 15. Residents of the southern York Peninsula could be without power for several hours later this week during a planned outage. The energy provider Electranet will be doing essential maintenance on a faulty insulator from 11am on Saturday until 7am on Sunday. Electranet executive Alex Trento says that multiple insulators will be replaced.
1: It requires two substations to be isolated. That normally takes around 2 hours, and then there's the works on the structures. There's another 4.5 hours there, and then you have to restore two substations. And that's why the job is going to be taking a bit longer.
0: Tumby Bay councillors have unanimously voted against making a $450,000 co-contribution to a short-term fix for the local jetty. The infrastructure department wants the council to cover half the cost, but its CEO Luke Moane says that the money was never set aside in the council's business plan nor budget.
2: The proposal didn't provide that long-term solution for the jetty, and we haven't been provided with sufficient information to justify that sort of investment. It was a unanimous decision around not providing support.
0: The latest national jobs figures are out, with the unemployment rate staying at a post-COVID high. Business reporter Alex Turner-Cohen has more.
3: Australia's unemployment rate stayed at 4.7% in September after August's number was revised higher. The current figure is the highest unemployment rate since the COVID-19 pandemic, following 40,000 job losses last month. RBA Governor Michelle Bullock recently said that she thought an unemployment rate between 4.5 and 5% would take enough heat out of the labour market to ease pressure on inflation. It comes as the RBA lifted interest rates in September and significantly reduces the chance the Reserve Bank will hike them again next month.
0: Defence officials behind Australia's flagship $36 billion missile program have been caught breaking core spending rules, handing out more than $15.6 million to contractors without approval. Defence and National Security

0: Correspondent Olivia Casely has this exclusive story.
1: The internal defence document shows officials missed getting basic legal sign-off for at least $15.6 million in payments to contractors. That happened in 2023 to 2025. The errors only discovered after new staff did an internal audit. Defence Industry Minister Pat Conroy told the ABC the errors proves why it's trying to clean up defence procurement, with the missile group known as the Guided Weapons Explosives Ordnance Agency already slated to be absorbed into a new independent body next year.
0: The US has reportedly proposed that European countries unfreeze some Russian assets to revive peace talks. Linda Gruen reports.
2: The Financial Times says US President Donald Trump's special envoy pitched the plan, but European delegates rejected it. The report comes not long after Mr. Trump struck a deal with Russia to buy its diesel, a move that many EU leaders criticized. And it comes as the high-speed Starlink internet service, which is vital for Ukraine's battlefield missions, has been restricted. Asked on the Piers Morgan Uncensored show if he feels betrayed, Ukraine's President Volodymyr Zelensky had this response.
3: Really, yes. Really, between us.
0: The UN World Food Programme says intensifying fighting in Yemen has cut off life-saving aid to 800,000 people. His Middle East correspondent Caitlin Kelly.
4: Aid groups warn there is a risk of humanitarian catastrophe as renewed fighting and blocked roads restrict access to Yemen's conflict zones. In the city of Taiz, under a tightening Houthi siege, 600,000 have no access to food assistance. The Red Cross says hospitals in the region are struggling with a sharp rise in war casualties and shortages of supplies. The Houthis said they'd targeted Saudi Aramco facilities on Wednesday local time as fierce fighting continues between the Saudi coalition and the rebel group. Caitlin Kelly, ABC News, Jerusalem.
0: South Australia's weather: Renmark cloud clearing 23, Mount Gambier partly cloudy 20, Port Lincoln sunny 21, Port Pirie sunny 25, Adelaide mostly sunny, a top of 22 degrees, currently 18, tomorrow partly cloudy 25. ABC News.
5: G'day, welcome to The World Today. Nice to be with you. I'm Andy Park, coming to you from Gadigal Land in Sydney. This Thursday, fresh job figures are out today, another window into the economy. And a famous French food guide has put South Australia's eateries on the map and brings the chefs out from behind the kitchen door.
6: The global culinary spotlight is firmly on South Australia.
7: I dreamt working in Michelin star restaurants as a youngster, and I did, and worked in Europe, and I worked in Tokyo, and one thing's working for one thing's achieving too. So thank you so much.
5: Let's go to Parliament House in Canberra first up, where Labor has introduced its digital duty of care bill designed to allow people to opt out of their algorithms. National Affairs correspondent Jane Norman joins me. Jane, what concessions did the government make before introducing this bill this morning?
8: Well, Attica Wells has now introduced this final bill, and the kind of key concession is around this idea of ministerial discretion. So the bill's trying to achieve two objectives: allowing social media users to opt in or out of the algorithms that largely control their feeds. That is the less contentious part. The more contentious part is putting the onus on tech companies to protect users from harmful content. Now, for adults, that is illegal content. For children, it's a range of things, from content promoting disordered eating, sexual exploitation, self-harm, suicide. Now, these harms have been defined and they will be legislated in the bill. In the draft version, the minister would have the ability to add to those harms, but that was a real stumbling block in terms of getting support. So that ministerial discretion will be removed in this final bill, and it'll be up to Parliament to decide if any new harms are to be added to the list. So that's kind of the key concession at this stage, but we do anticipate more amendments will be moved. In fact, the Greens have already signalled this will go off to an inquiry to report back to Parliament in pretty much the last sitting week of Parliament, really meaning that these negotiations will go down to the wire. And we know that from the Greens' perspective, what they want is an addition of new laws to be created, which would allow Australians as individuals to sue big tech companies. At this stage, the government is open to amendments. We don't know which way they'll go, but certainly the Greens hold the key to this legislation. The coalition is very firmly opposed, arguing the whole bill amounts to censorship. We've noted the coalition really taking a much firmer stance when it comes to tech regulation. So they're out of negotiations. The Greens are in. This still has a few weeks to go.
5: Jane, the Health Minister has brought his private health insurance changes back to Parliament after suffering an embarrassing setback yesterday. What's he now proposing?
8: Well, he's proposing exactly the same plan that Labor unveiled in the May budget, and that is effectively to take away the more generous rebate that over 65s receive on their private health insurance to ultimately save what we're told will be $3 billion, which will be funneled into the aged care sector to fund more beds. We know at the moment supply is not keeping up with demand. Now, for years, over 65s have been getting a higher rebate. This was a Howard government policy from decades ago, which means that some are recouping like 8%, 10% more than younger people on the same income. In the current economic climate, the government argues they can't justify that, basically, and it believes all Australians should be getting the same rebate. But it does mean that there are losers here. So some older Australians would ultimately be losing hundreds of dollars a year, and Health Department modelling suggests it would prompt about 80,000 of them to give up their private health insurance between now and 2030, which could then place more pressure on the public health system. So Mr Butler has introduced the legislation this morning, but Jackie Lambie, who was instrumental in getting the bill struck off the agenda yesterday, had some pretty strong words for the minister. Here's what she had to say.
9: First of all, don't carry on like a two-year-old. If you think that you're going to bring the same bill up here and you haven't changed it, mate, then it's probably you're going to get another slap around the face today. How about you be smart? Be a smart government, go away. We've got another 2 weeks of sittings and come up with another plan of attack.
5: Senator Jackie Lambie there before her, Jane Norman in Canberra. Military police are investigating the discovery of a hidden camera inside an Australian Navy ship's cabin. The ABC understands it was found inside female-only quarters on HMAS Llewellyn while docked in Cairns. The incident has raised concerns among security experts and some politicians about sexual misconduct and standards within the defence workplace. Catherine Gregory has more.
10: Labelled a horrible breach of privacy.
9: I should tell you that I'm surprised, but I'm not.
10: Senator and former soldier Jackie Lambie says the discovery of a hidden camera found inside what the ABC understands was a female-only cabin on board a Navy ship is disturbing. And she believes it's the tip of the iceberg.
9: We have also had more people come forward with other incidents that have occurred over the last 6 to 8 months over very similar situations. So it's extremely very worrying out there.
10: The Australian Defence Force has confirmed it's investigating the incident on board HMAS Llewellyn, which was docked in Cairns after Jackie Lambie raised it in the Senate yesterday. Senator Lambie says she received a letter from a person who said the device had been found in the shower facilities. But Defence hasn't responded to questions about the location and whether any footage has been posted online. Senator Lambie has been preparing a private members' bill to raise standards within Defence, which will be introduced to Parliament next year.
9: Yeah, this is a culture that unfortunately Defence has not been able to clean up, and it hasn't even come close. They've had enough time to make change and reform, and they have failed. The only way to fix this problem is to take the legal system outside of Defence's hands. And so I want an independent body outside of Defence.
10: This incident comes amid an upcoming inquiry into sexual violence within Defence. Rachel Fausen is the founder and national president of the Women in Defence Association.
11: It's happening at a time where we've got repeated national inquiries trying to address sexual assault, sexual harassment and other matters in the Australian Defence Force.
10: She's not convinced we need another inquiry, but rather immediate action and reform.
11: It's evident by the fact that the behaviour continuing means that people don't feel like there is significant repercussions to prevent them from doing things like this. There needs to be immediate actions, and it needs to include removal of service once these things have been found to take place.
10: But Jennifer Parker, an expert associate at the ANU National Security College, says it's important for everyone to remember that the vast majority of people serving are doing the right thing.
12: I would question whether it is helpful to the welfare of those affected, raising this so publicly without the full facts being known, because that leads to speculation. And when these things splash across the media and when there is limited information out there. The speculation actually does impact the welfare of those sailors who are proud of their service and proud of their time in the ADF and should be.
10: In a statement, Defence said it takes this incident extremely seriously, and the Joint Military Police Unit and Defence are working with civilian authorities to investigate.
5: Catherine Gregory there. Australia's unemployment rate has remained at 4.7% in September after August's jobless rate was revised upwards. Business correspondent David Taylor joins me. David, there's a lot going on here. Let's talk

0: walk me, just talk me through these figures.
1: Yeah, I think that's a good way to put it. There is a lot going on. So we had the August unemployment rate prior to the data drop today of 4.6%. So when you first looked at the numbers today, which have the unemployment rate for September at 4.7%, you'd say, well, the unemployment rate ticked up a little bit. And while technically there is some truth to that, the thing is, and the thing that's probably going to be annoying the analysts looking at this data, is that the August unemployment rate was revised up to 4.7%. So in actual fact, the unemployment rate is steady from a data analytics point of view. I'll just go a little bit further, digging deeper into the data though. So you've got an unemployment rate that is sort of between where the Reserve Bank has said that it wants it to be, between 4.5% and 5%. And it's a little looser than we otherwise thought it might be. In other words, prior to this, we thought that the unemployment rate or the employment market was tight. At this point, with a 4.7% figure, a little harder to find a job than we might otherwise have thought. Here's the kicker, Andy. You've got quite a large drop in the number of people employed. So around 35,000, 35,000. That's a lot of people moving out of the workforce, not having a job. But the breakup of that is really interesting because you've got 34,400 full-time jobs being created. That's an indication that employers are looking to hire permanent staff ahead of Christmas. That's a good sign of confidence. On the flip side to that, you have part-time employment decreasing by, wait for it, 73,700. So it's a really confusing picture, but it is a picture of an employment market that's just loosening ever so slightly.
0: Essentially, doesn't it remove some of the presumption that the Reserve Bank will raise rates ahead of November's decision?
1: Yes, and we get data showing exactly what the market thinks about a Melbourne Cup interest rates decision. And immediately following the release of this employment data, you had the odds of a rate hike going down just a little bit. So there was a 30% chance of a rate hike in November before this data came out, and afterwards it reduced to about 15%. Now, there is an element of surprise to come, though, because if the inflation data, which comes out in a couple of weeks' time, is higher than we expected, well, then the Reserve Bank will have to look at that and say, well, we are getting a little bit of loosening of the jobs market, but the price increases are still too uncomfortable for us. So we will have to wait for that inflation data to come out. But at this point, Andy, it looks like the Reserve Bank, just on this data, might be able to breathe a little sign of relief.
0: David Taylor there. Overseas now, and Ukraine is working to shore up support with its Western allies as it battles a deteriorating relationship with the United States. There's concern support in parts of Europe could slip too, with far-right presidential candidate Marine Le Pen warning she won't keep funding Ukraine's war efforts if she's elected next year. Stephanie Smale reports.
2: Another clean-up in Kyiv following a deadly Russian strike. An apartment block hit in the Ukrainian capital, with at least one person killed and more than 20 others injured. Resident Alexander Starikov surveys the damage from his burnt-out living room.
3: I'm very angry. They think that because of this terror we will put down hands, but I think we will be more angry.
2: Ukrainian authorities say more energy infrastructure has been damaged too, leaving hundreds of thousands of people without power. That's despite the supposed energy ceasefire US President Donald Trump announced earlier this week. As the war drags on, Ukraine continues to lean on its Western allies to bolster its defences against Russia. But in France, Conservative leader Marine Le Pen is warning that could change if her far-right party secures a victory in next year's presidential election.
4: We can no longer finance Ukraine, therefore that funding will cease.
2: NATO is standing firm in its support, though.
5: With Russia's aggression unrelenting, allies need to do more.
2: Secretary General Mark Rutte calling for more help, especially with air defence, to help Kyiv counter continued Russian attacks.
5: Putin is trying to weaken our resolve and stop our support for Ukraine. But Russia is failing, and we will not be intimidated.
2: Britain is throwing its weight behind Ukraine too, with both Prime Minister Andy Burnham and King Charles meeting with Ukraine's President Volodymyr Zelensky in London.
6: We are accelerating the delivery of British-made air defences for you. and we will make sure that they're in place as soon as possible.
2: In contrast to the UK, Ukraine's relationship with the United States continues to deteriorate. In the past week, President Trump has called for President Zelensky to be replaced and announced sanctions relief on Russian diesel. Kelly Grieco is a senior fellow with the Reimagining US Grand Strategy Program at the Stimson Center.
7: I would say that we're back probably pretty close to that White House blow-up moment. It's clear that there's a lot of frustration in the White House.
2: Ukraine says it's not receiving advanced warnings from its Western partners about strikes on Kyiv, which can save lives. But President Trump says Washington is still sharing intelligence. Kelly Grieco believes President Trump is flexing his political muscle and there could be more to come.
7: I think this is more about signalling to Zelensky himself and a warning about US strategy and that it has these sources of leverage and it's signalling in different ways that it may be prepared to use them.
0: Kelly Grieco from the Stimson Centre, ending that report by Stephanie Smale. Meanwhile, Ukraine has launched strikes on three data centres used by Russian technology platform Yandex over the last week or so. Ukrainian President Volodymyr Zelensky saying the strikes have muted Russian bots notorious for spreading disinformation online.
3: When our strikes reached Yandex data centers, it suddenly became a little easier to breathe on many social media platforms. And there was less hate, less division and fewer provocations because there were fewer bots. And it's pretty clear where those bots were coming from.
0: So has this attack offered a rare peek behind the Iron Curtain of Russia's online army? Dr. Olga Boychak is the director of the Computational Social Science Lab at the University of Sydney and studies information warfare and joins me. Dr. Boychak, what is Yandex exactly?
8: Yandex is known as the Google of Russia. It's basically an equivalent of a search engine that we use that's called Google, but also it is a tech giant. It incorporates a lot of digital services, so it's also an email server. You can have an email through it. It is a payment system. It is a ride-hailing app, a marketplace. So it is basically an agglomeration of so many of the services that Russians use every day.
0: So while some elements of the Russian digital economy seem to be down, banks, retailers, sports apps, even online dating sites are down, there are also reports across the internet globally of a decline in online political activity. Is there any weight to those claims?
8: I think it definitely has merit to explore it. I personally have not collected the data to really quantify and be able to, to confirm the significant drop in the bots and trolls activity. But I think the fact that so many people have come forward and have reported this experience, I think there is some substance to it. I don't think it's Zelensky announcing that it's gone quiet and then everyone else just believed him. I do think that what might be happening is that we are not, it's really hard to identify and to quantify this trolling behavior that Russia is involved in, this, what I would say, influence operations that they're running. And we know, and this is something that's been confirmed, they have been running influence operations in many democracies around the world. They have been behind some of the key events in the recent history, political events. And I think this is really an interesting question to look into further. But I definitely think there must be some substance to all these people coming forward and sharing their experience of the relative peace and quiet.
0: Do you think that the activities of Russian bots are understood fully enough when it comes to their influence on Western democracies?
8: I do not. And I think too often we tend to conflate Russian bot and troll activities with disinformation, whereas in fact, there's such a broad spectrum, such a broad repertoire of action that they're involved in. So when you consider, for example, the local context in Australia, they were very active surrounding the Indigenous Voice to Parliament issue. And what they have been doing is helping boost the prominence of competing claims to truth. So it's not necessarily that they were spreading falsehoods and trying to convince people to believe them. They were just kind of trying to convince social media users that the reality was complicated, was not as straightforward, that trusting the public institutions was hard. There have been rumors circulating. So all of this really folds into the Russian active measures campaign. And the idea of it is to change the environment in which people make their decisions. And as long as they can manipulate that environment, you know, it can produce a whole range of outcomes. And so it's not necessarily all, you know, cannot be funneled into a single domain of disinformation. But I think there's definitely disinformation present as well.
0: We'll have to leave it there. Dr. Olga Boychuk, thank you so much for your time.
8: Thanks for having me.
0: And Dr. Boychuk is from the University of Sydney. Back home now, and the Victorian Labor Party has pledged to provide free abortion care if re-elected next month. Health advocates have applauded the move, saying it will ensure the state remains a leader when it comes to women's health. Political pundits say the decision wedges the state opposition, as Oliver Gordon reports.
9: A $30 million pledge to make abortion care free in Victoria.
10: Women should never have to make a decision about their health and about their right to choose based on cost.
9: State Health Minister Ingrid Stead promising the policy covers both medical abortions, which can be accessed early in a woman's gestation, and surgical abortions.
10: Labor will make sure that all of those out-of-pocket expenses are covered, whether you're having an abortion in the public or with participating private providers, up to 16 weeks.
9: Women needing to travel long distances for care would be given access to the state's patient travel scheme, part of a suite of measures aimed at increasing access for people living in regional or rural parts of the state.
10: We want to take away that postcode lottery, and this is actually about incrementally improving women's healthcare outcomes.
9: But weeks out from the state election, questions are being asked about whether the move is a political one as well, given state opposition leader Jess Wilson has promised no changes to the state's abortion laws if elected, while One Nation has vowed to wind back access. Victorian Health Minister Ingrid Stitt again.
10: The question here is, what will Jess Wilson's response to this policy announcement be? I want to also point you to One Nation's stated objective. They're on the public record saying they want to wind back abortion care and rights for Victorian women.
9: Opposition leader Jess Wilson has made her thoughts on today's announcement abundantly clear.
11: There will be no changes to abortion laws under a government I lead, full stop. And I think it's incredibly disappointing to see Labor playing politics with women's reproductive rights 5 minutes before an election.
9: So why is Labor attempting to link the opposition to One Nation on abortion policy? Ben Rowey is an independent election analyst with the Tally Room.
12: I think Labor is also trying to appeal to a certain kind of Labor liberal swing voter who doesn't like One Nation. And if this was just a straight Labor versus coalition contest, they would be happy to vote Liberal. It's an old Labor government. They've been around for a long time. You know, they're probably getting towards their use-by date. But when you add in that element of One Nation, it creates doubt. So that's, I think that is partly what's motivating them when they talk about things like abortion.
9: Political or not, health advocates have been lining up to support the government's announcement. Sally Haslar is the CEO of Women's Health Victoria.
13: We are already leading in terms of abortion access, so this will further advance that.
9: The advocate hopes politics can stay out of the discussion as much as possible.
13: We definitely don't want to see this become a political issue, but we are supportive of any policies that improve health equity and make healthcare easier to access.
9: Victorians head to the polls on November 28th.
0: Oliver Gordon there. Finally, today, South Australia is hoping the arrival of a famous French food guide will lure foodies into the state. 11 eateries have become the first in the nation to be served up world-renowned Michelin stars in a deal between the tyre company and the SA government, rumoured to be worth millions. Alison Shaw has the story.
14: Welcome. Welcome to the Michelin Guide ceremony, South Australia.
15: One by one, restaurateurs filed onto the stage to get their moment with the Michelin man.
16: For the very first time, we reveal the Michelin selected restaurants of South Australia.
15: It's the first time the world-renowned Michelin Guide for Restaurants has arrived in Australia. More than 70 eateries in SA becoming recognised across a variety of categories, including the coveted Michelin stars. 10 restaurants across the state now have a one-star rating from the Michelin Guide, with one restaurant receiving 2 Michelin stars.
14: And it goes to McGill Estate Restaurants, Chef Hitchcock. Higgins.
17: I dreamt working in Michelin star restaurants as a youngster, and I did, and worked in Europe, and I worked in Tokyo, and one thing's working for one thing's achieving too. So thank you so much.
15: The Michelin Guide dates back to 1900. Back then, it was a 400-page guidebook given to motorists free of charge. In the decades that followed, Michelin stars were introduced. Restaurants can be rated 1 star for high-quality cooking, 2 stars for excellent cooking, or 3 stars for exceptional cuisine. Adam Lior is one of Australia's best-known celebrity chefs. He says it's a dream come true for the chefs involved.
18: International recognition like this is priceless.
15: But there is a price tag. Earlier in the year, the state government revealed that it had paid the guide to send inspectors to the state to test the hospitality and taste the food. It wouldn't say how much, but Premier Peter Malinauskas argues the cost is worth it.
19: We're the only state in the country that's now got Michelin stars, and that instantly puts them on a genuinely international platform.
15: Tourism Australia has previously said it was first approached to work with Michelin back in 2016, but several discussions since then have proved unfruitful, largely due to the prohibitive cost, tens of millions of dollars. Across the ditch, New Zealand paid up to $6.3 million over 3 years to engage the guide. Premier Malinauskas says the cost for his state was lower than that, but wouldn't reveal the exact price tag of the 5-year agreement. Adam Lior says the cost of the deal doesn't diminish the value of the awards.
18: It's been an awful long time that Michelin has been a little bit pay for play in that regard. And what Tourism Australia passed on, I think Tourism South Australia has really turned into a coup for the state.
15: But food critic Roberta Muir disagrees. She argues Michelin stars aren't needed here.
20: I think they're very valuable in Europe, but I don't think they're any more relevant in Australia than, say, the Good Food Guide's hat system, which has been around for a long time.
15: The SA government, at least, is hoping its investment will mean the state's restaurants can dine out on their Michelin recognition for years to come.
0: Alison Shaw reporting there, and that's all from The World Today team this Thursday. Thanks for your company. I hope you can join me at the same time tomorrow. I'm Andy Park. Enjoy the rest of your day.
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23: Cracking down on the illegal tobacco trade. Blair Boyer is the Minister for Health and Wellbeing. Is this further crackdown, the increasing of penalties, a mission that the existing laws aren't working?
24: There were areas where we could have been tougher, and in one of the areas, the role of landlords. Landlords could face a 1-year term of imprisonment for knowingly causing or allowing their premises to be used for illegal tobacco.
21: Nikolai Bailharts with Drive. 891 ABC Adelaide. 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
25: Our first caller infected is you, Rosemary.
26: Oh, it's so wonderful.
25: I mean, the meal that you created for starters was so beautifully described. You seem to me to really want to go and see Carmen as well, so I think you're a good winner.
26: Thank you so much. I can't tell you how excited I am.
21: Joe Laverty.
25: I can't tell you how excited I am to be with you today, and I have a good topic for you from today's discussion panel. This is happening in about half an hour from now. It's Sasha Sewell, who wants to discuss the simple problems that are hard to understand. They should be problems that are easy to solve, and yet they persist. He gives an example that we've all shared, and that is why the packaging on some things like tomato paste and ground coffee are so hard to open. You look at it when you take the lid off and then there's that silver foil, that tight, airtight silver foil over the top, and you just look at it and you go, I know that's going to be hard to open. There's no obvious little tab to pull. Eventually you have to end up stabbing it with a sharp knife and pulling it apart. It should be easier than that to get into your Nutella, right? He has some other simple problems as well that are also simple problems, hard to understand. Why can't they be fixed? None of them particularly difficult problems, but the fixing is the issue. So if you would like to share some of the things that you I have identified as being a problem that should be easy to fix, and it's not, like potholes, for example. There's one. We'll put that on the list. Should be easy to fix. Not easy to fix. You can add to the list now by texting 0467 922 891. That is your daily discussion panel. Just one of the topics that you'll have in half an hour from now. And before the next news, sit down, shut up and watch. That's not me being rude, I promise. That's the name of the first Southern Hemisphere disability-led screen festival hitting the Barossa next week. Great catchy title.

0: right? It really gets your attention. Sit down, shut up, and watch. We will find out all the details before the next news. And here are the songs that you're going to have over the next few hours.
1: You're listening

0: You're with Joe Laverty.
1: Some good tunes in there. Hope you can hang around for a little while. Well, as you've been hearing right across the day, last night was a huge night for chefs and restaurateurs all over South Australia. Oh, what a night it was. The Michelin Guide Restaurant Ceremony was held, dishing out highly coveted Michelin stars to the best foodies in the state. It's a first not only for South Australia, but for the whole of the country. There was a red carpet, an eager media pack filing the night's events for today's news, including what you've just heard there in the ABC's World Today. There were celebrity chefs, there were foodies, and amongst them all, convention centre staff serving drinks and canapés for all. Now, just think about that for a moment. Celebrity chefs, the Michelin star guy, all the foodies of South Australia, and there you are in the kitchen at the convention centre preparing the food for them. So who was in charge of the food and drink at the Michelin Guide restaurant ceremony? They had to devise a menu for the who's who of the culinary world, including the Michelin Guide's international director, Gwendal Polinek, who spoke to 891 Breakfast, Sonia Jules and Rory this morning.
2: The only focus of the Michelin Guide is really what is on the plate. And everywhere in the world, all Michelin Guide inspectors apply the same methodology, always following the same five universal criteria. The quality of the ingredients, the mastery of cooking techniques, the balance and harmony of flavors, the personality as expressed on the plate, and last not least, the consistency, both across the menu and over time.
1: So that's the standard of food they're looking for. Imagine being in charge of serving not only Monsieur Polinek, but hundreds of other South Australian foodies and celebrity guests. That person in charge is Gavin Robertson, executive chef at Adelaide Convention Centre. He oversaw last night's menu. Gavin, I mean, how do you even prepare for something like this? Were you nervous? Was there pressure? Take us right from the start when this job came to you.
3: Hi, everybody. Well, firstly, when the proposal was first pitched to me, it felt overwhelming, you know. Very proud that it was going to come to South Australia so we could finally get recognition for some of the best cuisine I think this country has to offer. So that was a real great honour for us to be chosen to be the host venue for a start. And then we started creating a menu with Michelin and with the help of them, and just to help us understand what standard they were going to require on the night for the pre-event.
1: Well, I can imagine the standard must have been high. Can you explain when they tried to tell you the standard that they wanted? How did they let you know?
3: Well, I've been lucky enough to work in lots of very high-class places around the world. So when the standards were put in front of me, I kind of already knew the standard that me and my team were going to have to lift to compare our food with the likes of the one and the two Michelin star restaurants that were awarded in Adelaide.
1: Yeah, so I've never been presented a list of a standard in terms of food. Do they give you examples of what they want? Do they rate it in some way? How do they communicate the standard?

0: I think it's just like, you know, it has to be of the very highest standard. And then you go away and you do your own research about what kind of dishes these fantastic restaurants have on their menu. And then you just try to condense it into doing smaller bite-sized portions and bite-sized samples for them to have on the night.
1: Okay. And is it a case of there is no limit to how great this can be? There's no limit to the amount of money you can spend. This just needs to be the best.
0: Well, there's always limits to how much money you can spend, but it has to be the best. And, you know, spending the most money doesn't always get you the best produce, especially in South Australia. South Australia is very rich of some of the best produce you can find around the world. So it's very easy to create, you know, world-class defining dishes on any budget in South Australia.
1: See, that's what makes you among the best yourself, Gavin. All right, take us through. What did you have on the menu for last night?
0: Well, my menu was the pre-event menu, so we focused on really sustainable produce that we find regularly in South Australia. So we started off with some smoked pork Lincoln tuna with some creme fraiche and a little tartlet case with some yuzu and some smoked tomato. And then we had some. We did a little take on a prawn toast, and we used some Spencer Gulf kingfish and some Yumba abalone to make the version of the prawn toast. And then we on our vegetarian dish, we used some truffles and some mushrooms, and we made a macaron, a savoury macaron. And then we used a very classic South Australian Maori station Wagyu tartare, and we served it on a fried rosti. And then we finished it off with a very cute little strawberry and champagne mousse shaped in a Michelin star.
1: That sounds incredible. The savoury macaron sounds controversial, though. How did that go down?
0: Very well, very well.
1: I actually had a truffle macaron once before, Gavin. This is many decades ago, at a launch of a truffle festival where absolutely everything was truffle, including the truffle macaron. And there's something weird that happens to the brain when you bite into something thinking this is going to be sweet, and in fact it's a bit savoury. So did you see the looks on people's faces as they were biting into them?
0: Very much so. That's all part of the surprise, especially when you're traying around the food yourself and you're talking through the customers how you actually made it and how you came up with the thought process behind the dish, and seeing the surprised look on their face is something that's just fantastic.
1: Yeah, and macarons are deceptively difficult to make, aren't they?
0: You'd have to ask my pastry chef about that.
1: Probably not for you and your staff, obviously. And what I'm hearing here is that South Australian was a real hero of last night's food.
0: Very much so, yes. All the guest chefs used a lot of South Australian cuisine in their part of the evening as well, which was very pleasing to see. And it was a real privilege to work alongside those chefs to see what they do firsthand and to see the methods and the skill and the passion that they put into their foods. And it's no wonder that they're celebrated now within the Michelin Guide.
1: So there were two stages. There were the starters that you and your staff presented, and then there was a second part with other chefs. So who were these guest chefs?
0: We had two chefs from overseas. We had Chef Henry Tala from Tala in New Zealand, and Chef Alvin Lee from, he represents a few restaurants around the world. And then we were very lucky enough to be joined by Alana from Esme, Duncan and Mo from Africola, and Dan Moss from Skilligalee.
1: And so when you have particularly the chefs coming from overseas, they're not bringing their scallops and whatever with them. They have to go out and get all the fresh produce here in Adelaide and South Australia when they get here, as close to the day as possible, of course. So how does that come about?
0: Well, that was probably the most stressful part of the whole operation, to be honest. When you get sent market lists from people around the world that you can't really contact you, and they're on different time zones, and you've got to really facilitate and coordinate having all their ingredients ready for them when they arrive, because when they arrive, they're usually on a very limited time frame and they hit the ground running, and you've just got to have everything ready for them.
1: So
0: it's kind of, you kind of act as a bit of a babysitter as well as an executive chef trying to run your own operation at the same time.
1: That was your job, Gavin. You're an executive chef and you're getting the market list.
0: That's correct.
1: All right, so take

0: you take me through some of the things on the market list that you looked at and you went, oh, mate, why do you need that?
1: Oh, look, there was a lot of different things. We brought in some produce from New Zealand for the New Zealand chef, which was quite good. There was some caviar brought in from interstate. There was some riser fish that was brought in for one of the local restaurants. There was a lot of Wagyu beef getting thrown around. There was some crocodile. There was some foie gras. There was some pork. You name it. It was on show here.
0: Wow.
1: Here last night. There was some of the local chefs brought stuff that they picked from their own gardens and grown themselves. So there was a plethora of great ingredients on show for just to wow all the guests. And for once, it was good to actually do an event that was solely food focused, and everyone was there for food. You know, they weren't there for any other purpose, just to celebrate the chefs that had actually won the awards that they richly deserved.
0: I can hear how invigorated you are by this, Gavin. These are your people, aren't they? They've filled your cup, this experience, by the sound of it.
1: Yeah, correct. It's been an enormous pleasure for me to host these chefs. And, you know, it was great for my team to work alongside them as well, which was very proud for me. And I'm really glad everyone had a really enjoyable evening. And I'm glad it's the talk of the town. And, you know, it should be the talk of the town, because it's something that South Australia should really be proud of, being the first state in Australia, you know, to be awarded these accolades, which they have deserved for years.
0: Mm. On 891 ABC Adelaide, you're hearing from Gavin Robertson, the executive chef at the Adelaide Convention Centre / grocery pickup fellow for some of the chefs who've come over to Adelaide for this special event. And did everything run smoothly? Was it all went to hand, or was it some of that chaos and flames and yelling that we sometimes see on reality TV based in a kitchen?
1: Well, I'm not going to tell you actually how it went, but look, from the front of house perspective, it was absolutely fantastic. And was there some heated moments back at house? Nah, there wasn't. You know, everyone really got on really well, and there was a few choice words when the pressure came on, but that's all part of the game, really.
0: Yeah. You know what? You not telling us tells us just about everything, Gavin, but I could still hear in your voice that it was an utter success. So what's next for you? What's it going to be like the next time the convention centre, the next event you have? Maybe it's some tire conference and they're not really foodies. Are you going to be able to put the same level of enthusiasm in for the tire conference, for example?
1: Yes, of course we are. That's what we do here. We live and breathe food, you know, and when you walk into my kitchen, it's all about food. You know, it doesn't matter whether you're feeding the Michelin Guide or you're feeding the Almond conference that we had running at the same time. You know, everyone gets the same level of passion and the same level of quality of food and, you know, the same quality of ingredients. We just push on through here.
0: Oh, that's so great, Gavin. What did you have for dinner?
1: I can't really remember, to be honest.
0: Nothing.
1: I think I tried to have as many of the different foods that were on offer as possible, but I think it was just one bite and walk away, and one bite and walk away. And, you know, there was so much good stuff. So
0: So good to speak with you. Thanks for backing it up and talking to us this afternoon. You must be just knackered from last night, but I can really still hear the energy in your voice. Thank you for your time.
1: Yeah. My pleasure. Thank you.
0: See you later. Gavin Robertson, executive chef at Adelaide Convention Centre on 891 ABC Adelaide. Just imagine what it was like. I would have loved to have been in there, just sitting quietly in a corner, watching it all unfold. It's just after 12:45 on 891 ABC Adelaide. I'm Jo Laverty, and we've got a special event which is coming to town. And to give you an insight into what it's all about, there's this quote: people are only disabled as their environment. I'll say that again. People are only as disabled as their environment. It is a quote from a founding member of the disability-led screen festival, Sit Down, Shut Up and Watch, which is in its 15th year. And there are some compelling movies being scheduled, including this one. It goes by the title Big Fat Nothing Burger. It's a stop-motion animation following Kawai Masa, who is a neurodivergent worker struggling to fit into a workplace that refuses to accommodate him. But with humour and heart, the film explores the self-acceptance and finding a space where you can truly be yourself. And this one, A_biography, in an Alzheimer's

Alzheimer's Clinic. Everyday sounds awaken fragments of memory for an older woman. So we are going to learn more about this really wonderful movie festival next. This is Bob Seger and the Silver Bullet Band. Here with Joe Laverty on 891 ABC Adelaide.

0: It's Bob Seger and the Silver Bullet Band, Main Street on 891 ABC Adelaide. It's 9 minutes away from the latest in the news.
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0: The red carpet was rolled out for Adelaide Film Festival last night, but it is not the only film festival in town at the moment. In a Southern Hemisphere first, the Barossa will be hosting the Sit Down, Shut Up and Watch, a disability-led screen festival. And Sarah Egar is the chairperson. So it's a Southern

0: Hemisphere first. Does that mean the Northern Hemisphere beat us through to the world first, Sarah?
1: Yes, they did.
0: So they've done it before. How was it received in the Northern Hemisphere?
1: I believe it was received pretty well. Yeah.
0: Tell us about the festival. What's the premise?
1: It's about our Scream Festival is about giving those that are learning disabled and neurodivergent a place to share their digital stories.
0: And have you seen any of the films yourself, Sarah?
1: Yes.
0: All of them? Have you seen all of them yourself?
1: I've seen all of them.
0: Oh,
1: Yeah.
0: good.
1: Yes.
0: What, just how many are there?
1: There is around 25.
0: All right. So did you do it all in a weekend? Have you been doing it over months? How does that work?
1: We have been doing it over months. We try and watch them as they roll in. So we've been watching them for quite a while.
0: Are there a lot of movies in this genre to choose from?
1: Yeah.
0: That's
1: Yes.
0: good, right? So
1: Yeah.
0: tell us
1: Yes.
0: about this year's films that you've chosen, or the films that will be screened for the sit down, shut up and watch.
1: There's a film called The Promise. And this is a film about the loss of his partner. He's an autistic man and he struggles through the grief.
0: Is that a particularly sad film, or is it one of those that has a bright ending?
1: No, it's not sad. They've done it in a really good way that it's not sad, but it still shows what he went through. But yeah.
0: Okay. And what else have you got on the schedule, Sarah?
1: We've also got one called Our Circle in the Storm by Ray Jacobs. This one is more of a climate change future community of disabled climate refugees face an approaching storm that
0: Good.
1: threatens the home they had built together.
0: Okay. And what's life like as a climate refugee when you've got a disability, according to this film?
1: Yeah.
0: Not great.
1: We're not really sure.
0: And I saw a film which I thought sounded really interesting, which was about an egg shortage in Adelaide. Did you see that film?
1: Yes,
0: What's
1: I
0: that one
1: did
0: about?
1: see.
0: Could you explain it?
1: Not off the top of my head.
0: Has something to do with an egg, though,
1: Yes,
0: in
1: it
0: Adelaide. And
1: did.
0: there's
1: I
0: a
1: think it was.
0: connection with Tutti Arts as well, Sarah. So what's that connection?
1: We are under the umbrella of a sit down and shut up and watch. We are under the umbrella of Tutti Arts.
0: Yes, yeah, it's pretty good to be a part of it. How many people are working on the program, on the project?
1: Oh, there is five of us main committee members that are working on it.
0: Yeah. And it's not just about the films, is it? There's also creative workshops that are happening. What can you tell me about that?
1: So our creative workshop is called Consensus, which is our answer to the census. So we're asking how you want to be counted.
0: And you want people to go along, and it's you can get tickets. It's free, but you need tickets. So where do people find out more information?
1: So our festival screenings are free, but you can book our workshops online. Sit down, shut up and watch.com, all lowercase, no
0: Yeah.
1: spaces.
0: Good to speak with you, Sarah. It looks like an excellent lineup of films that you've gone through. Thanks for your time today.
1: No worries. Thank
0: See you
1: you.
0: later. Sarah Eager, chairperson of Sit Down, Shut Up and Watch. Go and have a look on the website. You'll be able to see some of those movies I was talking about, and they really do look like a good way to spend a bit of your time. This is ABC Adelaide, South Australia, and Broken Hill. Nearly time for the news. After that, your daily discussion panel and lots to chew over.

0: almost time for the news on 891 ABC Adelaide. Do you have a tactile hobby? One which takes you offline, soothes the mind and the soul. Maybe it's playing guitar like the Steve Miller Band. It could be just about anything, really. We're going to come up with a list of the best tactile hobbies during our discussion panel with Kyle Bowen, who has tried so many, from crochet to felting and everything in between. So tell me your tactile hobby.
1: If it's being talked about in your community.
2: It's not illegal to buy tobacco, and I think this is a question that needs to be considered. Why are there no sanctions for people who are essentially creating the market for organised crime?
1: It's on 891 ABC Adelaide.
3: Good afternoon, Sarah Maunder in Adelaide with ABC News. Residents of South Australia's Southern York Peninsula could be without power for several hours later this week during a planned outage. Energy provider Electranet will be doing essential maintenance on a faulty insulator from 11 a.m. on Saturday until 7 a.m. on Sunday. Electranet executive Alex Trento told 891 ABC Adelaide multiple insulators will be replaced.
4: It requires two substations to be isolated. That normally takes around 2 hours, and then there's the works on the structures. There's another 4.5 hours there, and then you have to restore two substations, and that's why the job is going to be taking a bit longer.
3: Court documents have outlined a P-plater's alleged dangerous and negligent driving spanned 15 minutes ahead of a crash that injured 10 Newcastle Knights fans earlier this month. Indica Bambrick Sam Marasing is accused of crashing a car into fans as they prepared to farewell the Knights team bus ahead of the NRL Grand Final. After 8 additional charges were laid this week, he is now accused of 17 offences. 9 of those are for allegedly causing bodily harm by misconduct while being in charge of a motor vehicle. He was excused from the Newcastle local court today, with the case adjourned to December. Economists say while higher unemployment figures may save Australians from an interest rate rise in November, we may not be out of the woods yet. An estimated 39,300 fewer Australians were in work last month, although the unemployment rate has remained steady at 4.7% after last month's numbers were adjusted. Even though the RBA has identified a target band of 4.5 to 5%, William Buck, chief economist Bessa Dieter, says global instability is having unforeseen impacts on inflation.
5: Our core view is that they won't move again in November, but we certainly wouldn't be able to rule that out. If we look at interest rate markets, they are pricing in the possibility of another rate rise by May of next year.
3: The federal government has announced an independent review into its controversial aged care funding algorithm. Known as the Integrated Assessment Tool, the algorithm determines how much funding at-home support package recipients get. Experts, doctors and aged providers have all raised concerns that human assessors cannot override the algorithm's decisions. In a statement, Aged Care Minister Sam Ray says the review's terms of reference will be released in the coming weeks and the report published in full in the first half of next year. The National Anti-Corruption Commission says parts of Bruce Lauman's personal diary should be subject to public interest immunity protections in a dispute over a now-abandoned corruption investigation. Jade Toomey reports.
6: The corruption watchdog this week revealed it had dropped its case into Mr. Lauman's use of French submarine secrets for his own ends. But a federal court case over the legal fees Mr. Lauman incurred during that investigation is still ongoing. The NAC says one paragraph and one line of Mr. Lauman's blue moleskin diary seized during the sweep should now be protected by public interest immunity and kept private because they contain confidential cabinet

0: information. Mr. Lehman's lawyer says those notes could merely be his private musings or fantasies. There's also a dispute about who now owns the diary. The case will return to court next month.
1: A 41-year-old interstate man has escaped injury after his car mounted a footpath and hit a traffic light in Adelaide's southern suburbs overnight. Police say the vehicle sustained significant damage and the man was found to be more than three times the legal limit. He'll face court at a later date. An area of Glenelg will be declared a public precinct from tomorrow until April next year. It gives police additional powers to search people with metal detectors and order people or groups to leave the area. It includes the southern boundary of the Stamford Grand Hotel, Esplanade, Glenelg Jetty, Holdfast Promenade Plaza and Tram Stop 15. The South Australian government says restaurant bookings have surged after SA became the first Australian state to join the Michelin Guide. 10 venues received one Michelin star, including Hackney restaurant Esme in Adelaide's Inner East. Sous chef Liam says the achievement is a reflection of their hard work and dedication.
2: It's such an amazing bit of recognition because we work really hard in hospitality. It's not quite everything that you see on Instagram. It's long hours, it's nights, it's public holidays, it's weekends, it's time away from family.
1: South Australia's weather now. Port Lincoln, mostly sunny, 21. Port Pirie, sunny, 25. Redmark, mostly sunny, 23. Mount Gambier, partly cloudy and 20. Adelaide, a top of 22 today and sunny. It's currently 19.8 degrees. Tomorrow, partly cloudy, 25. Saturday, 27. 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
3: Rory McLaren with Mornings.
4: Well, the federal government will no longer pursue a plan to split disaster recovery funding 50-50 with states, territories and councils after previously covering up to 75% of the bill. Heather Holmes-Ross.
5: To apply for disaster recovery funding, you have to have spent in the hundreds of thousands of dollars, but there is a federal plan to increase that threshold to over $2 million. There hasn't been a decision made on that yet.
3: 891 ABC Adelaide. This is Afternoons with Joe Laverty on 891 ABC Adelaide.
6: Trevor, he's in the mid-north. All this extra crop around the place, there has also been a mouse plague. Has that hit you at all?
7: I've never seen mice here in any number significant compared to what we used to get sometimes in the Mallee. I don't know what it is. two things we don't get here, rabbits and mice.
6: Oh, my gosh.
3: Joe Laverty.
6: Well, there have been a lot of talks today about the various ways that the federal government is trying to save money in order to fund other things that are necessary for the country. And I know on Rory McLaren's Mornings program, you had a lot to say about the proposed cuts to the subsidy for private health for over 65s, which was blown a significant setback by being voted down by the coalition who teamed up with the Greens. You can't probably say that too often. They teamed up to make sure it didn't go any further, although the government is determined to keep introducing it. So that's one way the federal government is looking to try and save money in the federal budget. Another way, which is deeply unpopular, is changes to the NDIS. Cuts which came in as of October 1st, which have seen those who support a loved one 24/7, who used to have a certain amount of money to be able to keep that 24/7 support going, but also be able to do other things in their own lives like work or care for other children or whatever else is going on in that carer's life. That pocket of money has been taken away, making things for those who received it much more difficult. You're going to hear more about this a little later on the program. If this is you, please let me know and let others know what it's like, what this change has meant for you. You can give me a call on 1300 222 891, and you can text me on 0467 922 891. We'll be talking about that in more detail in about 20 minutes from now.
3: People, pundits and pros.
6: This is your daily discussion panel where I have good conversationalists come in and share a few topics for discussion. And I welcome back Sasha Sewell, who is an events freelancer. Lovely to see you again, Sasha. You brought with you a great topic. I can't wait to get into it. Kyle Bowen as well, just before we go on. Kyle Bowen is a local creative, among so many other things. Describe what you're wearing for me, please, Kyle.
8: That would be a Hungry Caterpillar embroidered vest. So bring out your good books and your good food.
6: Yes, it is a very nice Hungry Caterpillar vest. And we are going to be talking about tax.

0: tactile arts. So if you do any kind of tactile art, whether it's sewing, stitching, does gardening count? Would that be a tactile art?
1: Tactile art counts.
0: Kyle?
1: We were chatting about even weeding earlier on, and yeah, that counts. That's a small, you know, choice little tactile thing to do.
0: Yeah, you don't have to do it. You choose to do it. It's an art.
1: Definitely.
0: And maybe your weeding is particularly artful. Who knows? Maybe you arrange it in a special way. So tell me about your tactile arts, what it is that you love doing just to make the world wash away and give yourself a moment of peace of mind. You can text 0467 922 891. My topic is around feedback, whether you give feedback when asked, and all the ridiculous ways that you're asked to give feedback. This was based on a couple of experiences, actually, of Emma, who's producing the program. She recently sat an exam in a hall, a public hall, and following the exam, the managers of the hall asked for feedback on how the hall was. It was a hall. It did what it said that it would do. It was a hall. I had an exam there. So feedback, do you give it? What ridiculous ways have you been asked for feedback? 0467 922 891. Masasha, we'll start with your discussion. What do you bring to the table?
2: Well, first of all, I'd just like to say it's great to be back on three-hatted radio.
0: Thank you. Yes, thank you. Unfortunately, the canapes aren't quite as good here as they are at the convention centre last night, but,
2: there was no canapes in the green room. So, no, I thought I went through a bunch of topics and they were all very negative, and it's a very heavy world we live in today. So, look, you know, before anyone rings up, yes, these are first world problems. I understand that. I take that on board. But I just came up with a list of things that in 2026 I just don't understand, things that I cannot get my head around. Picking up on what Jules and Sonia this morning were talking about with tipping, it's like I went to a restaurant. There's a QR code to order on the phone. From the table, I make my selection, I pay, and then do I want a tip? Like, well, I haven't even seen a human being yet. Why on earth would I want a tip at that point? Why is a machine asking me if I want to tip the machine? It made no sense. I have a whole list.
0: Yes, let's hit us with the list of things that don't make sense.
2: All right. Tomato paste. Mm-hmm. Why is it so hard to open one of those little fiddly tubs of tomato paste? It's fantastic. We all know the brand I'm talking about. It's fantastic. Yes. It's been around a million years. And, you know, you just want to get your carving knife to it and start smashing it open.
0: Well, you got the gangster sign from Kyle. He's with you.
1: I have struggled with this forever. I have a not inconsiderable grip strength from, like, rock climbing and tools and everything. And even then, I will spend all of the time making the pasta just trying to get that thing open.
0: And getting the knife out. As soon as you talked about foil in that way, my kids love a certain chocolate spread, which does come with that seal, that plastic, it's a foil seal that the only way you can get on is using the stabbing motion, which is quite a handy motion when you're frustrated with something like opening an everyday product. Yes, okay, what else is on your lid? What else is on your list?
2: On my lid. Whippersnipper cord, I don't know. I mean, unless you want to go and spend $1,000 on a whippersnipper, I have a very small yard. I just need a little bit of, you know, a little bit of trimming. And it takes me forever to change that cord, and the spring goes flying, and then I can't remember if it goes in one way or back the other, and do I wind it clockwise, anti-clockwise, against each other? Why can't we just stick it in and wind it around? I don't know.
0: Is this something you have experience with, Kyle?
1: This is as well, yes. This is like it should be easy. If I can weave a scarf, I should be able to weave a whippersnipper, but it's not as easy as it sounds. No. I could just sharpie my whippersnipper and put all the instructions on it myself.
0: So. That would be a selling point if you could buy a whippersnipper that says, if you can weave a scarf, you can operate and change the thread on this whippersnipper. You'd buy that, wouldn't you?
2: I would. There we go. When you've booked a hotel or a hire car, in modern days, we do this all online. You have my name, you have my driver's license, you have my credit card details, you've taken the deposit, you can sort all of that out. I rock up and it still takes 20 minutes, 30 minutes before you can hand me a key to a hire car. Here's my ID, here's who I am, here's the same credit card that I gave you the information on with my name on it and my identification. Why can't you just give me my key?
0: And are they giving you pieces of paper still? So you've done all of that online, and then you get there and they say, okay, just fill out this form. And you're like, but This has all been done. This has been done so many times. Why is there this extra layer of burden?
2: This, like, A2 sheet written in 8-point font of terms and conditions signing my firstborn child away. I have no idea what I'm going to read. And look, there's a few others. The other one that I thought of, and I'm sure there's an economic reason to it, but hard rubbish. We used to have, certainly in South Australia, hard rubbish day. So every council knew that on a certain weekend we could all put our hard rubbish out and everyone did it. It was part of a weekend thing. Then on Sunday night, all the trailers, all the kids would be scouting around the city. And seriously, by Monday morning, 90% of it was gone. It had been repurposed, recycled, reused, scavenged, collected, whatever. Why can't we do that again? Instead, we have to book it in. We've got a certain amount of time. Yes. If you miss that little window, oh, yes, you know, we're going to pick up your hard rubbish between 3:20 and 3:23 on Tuesday, the 19th of August.
0: The last time I booked in, it said sometime between 5 a.m. and 5 p.m. Now, that's a big window of opportunity for the hard rubbish person to come and get the stuff. Do you put hard rubbish out, Kyle, and do you have to book it in, and how's that work out for you?
1: I do. I tend to reduce a lot of things to their constituent parts first. But again, even just being able to pick things up, I mean, where's a share house going to get its, you know, world's best couch and world's worst piano like ours had, if not hard rubbish?
2: I mean, a couch that can't be held up by the Yellow Pages, you know, can still be, I may or may not have had one of those at some point.
0: Here's a trick for you, by the way, with the hard rubbish. So my council offers two different types of hard rubbish collection. You can do a hard rubbish collection, but they also do a mattress. It has to be a separate. You can't put your mattress out with the other hard rubbish. So you then book a mattress thing. So I booked a mattress protection. A mattress collection, and it was pick up sometime between 5 a.m. and whatever. We put it out the night before because it was so early. By the time, and I was working a very early shift. I think I was working on breakfast at the time. So when I left in the morning in the dark, someone had taken the mattress already, and it was before the 5 a.m. pickup. And you only get one mattress collection per year. So the mattress collector was still scheduled to come and pick up the mattress that someone had clearly taken. It wasn't a bad mattress. Good luck to them.
1: Did you throw out another mattress? Did you take the chance?
0: No, I didn't have it. No, just go. I'll just get rid of another mattress. We'll buy a new one just to make it worthwhile. Yeah, but I got on the phone to them. You have to make sure. I got on the phone. I said, someone took the mattress. And they said, okay, you can have your one free mattress collection back for next time later in the year.
2: But all of this stuff that goes to hard rubbish all goes to landfill. If we can reduce it organically by 90%, 95%, which has been my experience, why can't we do that again? And look, I'm sure they've probably crunched the numbers and less people do it, et cetera, et cetera. But it seems, and it was, you know, it was a good part of either being a child and having a wander around, or yes, certainly in the share house days, trying to find something that was, you know, better than some Besser bricks and a plank of wood for a bookshelf.
0: Yes, bring back hard rubbish collection, Kyle. Yay or nay?
1: Super yay. I've rescued a fair bit of furniture. I think I'm a big fan.
0: We've got people sending in texts, Sasha, in regards to things that don't make sense. This just says, oh my gosh, this guy is my soulmate. We have exactly the same frustrations, little things that do my head in. Alex at Broadview says, whippersnippers also throw plastic all over your yard. That's why I prefer the metal blade edger. Whoa. Gardening with a spicy bit of danger.
1: Brave. I like it.
0: Says Alex. Another one says, psst, Makita does have a whippersnipper that you can simply wind up. I bought mine from Mitre 10, blessed relief from other methods. Another one from Peter in Eden Hills. Your guest needs to invest in a speed feed head for his whippersnipper. Minimal cost and no more frustration. Are you taking notes there, Sasha? Speed feed head.
2: Speed feed head.
0: Yeah. You're not writing that down. You're committing it to memory.
2: No, it's
0: up there. Another one says, don't use those small containers of tomato paste. The upside down bottle lasts well in the fridge and they're easy to open, says this text. How do you feel about the upside bottle of tomato paste, Sasha?
2: I haven't tried one. My only concern is once you open tomato paste, if you leave it for more than about 3.5 seconds, the mold does seem to love to get on top of it.
0: I think that's the beauty of the upside down bottle, isn't it, Kyle? Do you use the bottle? You know what we're talking about?
1: Certainly tried the honey. I mean, the tomato paste would definitely be a good idea, but I guess it's just tomato things for dinner for the next week and a half for us.
0: I think, correct me, the person who sent in the message about the upside down bottle of tomato paste, there's got to be a better word for it, but that's what it is. I think it lasts a long time because the air doesn't get into it because it's like a honey squeezy bottle. Anyway,
2: You can't see the mold inside, one of the two.
0: Yeah, that's right. But, you know, I've been using it for a while. I'm not dead. This one says, I have no issue with tipping in hospitality, but

0: If a venue is already charging a service fee and then asks for an additional tip, that's when it starts to feel like double dipping and it just risks turning customers off. This is going very well. What else is there, dear listener, that just it doesn't make any sense? You're a smart person like Sasha. You're bright. But these things don't make sense. And in addition to that, do you want hard rubbish collection to come back, please? Is that the way you feel about it? 0467 922 891. Heidi says having to use a QR code to park in a free car park. That's from Heidi in Prospect. Is that a thing, is it? Kyle, you're not.
1: It is, but also just QR codes. I mean, they're useful when they are, but they can be mighty suspicious. So I'll steer clear if I can.
0: Really?
1: Be aware
0: of
1: scam.
0: This is
1: your local tip for the day. Definitely pick at any QR code. See if there's a sticker over the top. Because if you put something malicious over that, can be a bit of a trap. But look, I don't think my car or parking should require a QR code personally, especially if it's free.
0: See, now this is something Sasha started by saying, we already live in a world where we're afraid of everything and everything makes us angry. I wasn't aware of the QR code scam until now, Kyle, and now I'm concerned. Jenny's from St. Mary's talking about tomato paste in a jar. Hello, Jenny.
2: Hello, how are you?
0: You've got a tip, thank God. Help us out, Jenny.
2: Have a giggle. So I always stored my tomato paste in the jar the right way up and it always grew mould within about 10 days.
0: Yes.
2: But you turn it upside down. You must stick it on a lid or something because if you don't screw it up tight, sometimes it leaks, but it will keep for over a month. And it's because as it drops down, it creates a vacuum in the jar and so the space at the top has no air in it to grow the bacteria.
0: Jenny, you needed an Order of Australia medal or something. That saved a lot of people a lot of tomato paste with that tip.
2: Yeah, it's so much cheaper. When you look at what you're paying for those tiny little the little containers, which, again, plastic, like, hello, this is glass, so it's recyclable. And, I just sit mine in a little bowl. I've got a little plastic bowl that's about the right size, and I just sit it upside down in that in the fridge, and it's fine for over a month.
0: Our gratitude is endless, Jenny.
3: I think we've just found our next South Australian of the Year. Not my vote.
2: Thank you. It was passed on to me by someone else. I didn't invent it.
0: So. You take it, Jenny. Thank you so much. That's a really excellent tip. Jim's from Onkaparinga Hills. So we're talking about the tipping, Jim. What did you want to add to that?
4: I was saying to your producer, I mean, they have it in America. Because they don't pay their employees enough money, that's how they survive. We don't have that problem here. If somebody performs well at a restaurant or any location, and I feel like I'd like to tip them, then that's my prerogative. And that's saying to someone, look, I've really appreciated your care and attention, etc. It shouldn't be something that is volunteered or expected on our behalf. Because, again, we pay people, an award or whatever it might be. There should be, tipping should not be in this country. It's because, that's not how it works.
0: Yeah, for the reasons you've just outlined perfectly, Jim. Kyle, your reflections on what Jim's added to the conversation?
1: Agreed. I get a fair wage for a fair job, definitely. And I will still tip someone if I feel like it, if they've done a great job, feeling magnanimous. But not a fan of a machine asking for a tip. That's a line I'd like to draw personally.
0: I went to a restaurant recently and we spent a lot of money. It was a family birthday and there were like eight of us. So we spent quite a lot of money. You go through and you pay at the end on the tap and pay machine and they go through the thing. This is everything you ordered? Yes, it is. And then the person at the counter says, would you like to add a tip? And there was actually a screen there saying how much of a tip you'd like to add in. And then you feel the embarrassment and the humiliation of saying, no, thank you, we're about to give you $300 on this family meal. And they go, no problem, and move on. But I thought that's kind of cheeky just to have it automatically as part of the end service. It was quite, just a bit confronting, I thought.
3: Yeah, like they do at supermarkets or the pet emporiums, Do you want to round up? You sort of shame you into...
0: To save a puppy? Do you want to save puppies and kittens? No. I want to keep my 5 cents for something else. Lots of tips coming through about tomato paste instead. Like I actually have dozens of texts, all different tips about tomato paste. And I'm going to get to all of these messages very shortly. Kyle, you bring to the

0: discussion panel is something delightful. And I think also in the vein of the world can be pretty anxiety ridden at the moment. And you've got a solution. What's your solution?
1: Look, it might sound a bit trite, but it's hard to have a panic attack when you're counting grains of rice or, you know, even if it's just doing the weeding. There's probably not a handicraft or an art form that you do with your hands that I haven't tried. That, again, I rather than use a piece of machinery, I'll rather carve something out of timber rather than buy a bit of fabric if I can weave it or salvage something, or, as you said, from hard rubbish if there's something that I can strip the polish off and do it myself, sand it back. Again, it's a meditative things that you do with your hands that also not necessarily, I suppose it could take the place of a fidget device or something like that, but again, something very rewarding and relaxing about making something. Even if it's not good, I've made some of the world's worst sock puppets and that was still quite fun and enjoyable. You know, I've never said I've done that.
0: You know, you say it so well, it's hard to have a panic attack when you're counting grains of rice or if you're counting stitches while you're crocheting or knitting or whatever the case may be. Do you have experience with anxiety in your own world and what tactile arts can do for that?
1: Yes. I mean, it is an anxious world, as you say. It's the news is the news. We, you know, gestures to everything. There can be stress wherever you can look, but equally as much, there are great people who want to teach you great things and also pleasant enjoyment out of everything. Even just, it was a joke, but that task of counting seeds, I needed it for a display we were doing somewhere, and these are the good seeds, and these are the ones that we didn't need, and that was 40 minutes of time that was. I would never have managed on, say, meditation or not using Instagram or something like that. It was, at the time, exactly what I needed. Mm. So, yes.
0: Sasha, do you have a tactile art that you like to indulge in?
2: I think, like with everything, there is light and dark here. And, you know, and the light example I'll use is I've had terrible history all my life of growing a lemon tree. And in one day on the way out from a large hardware emporium, I saw one in the bargain basement bin that looked a bit sad and rejected on special, so I thought, I'll give it a try. It's only a small investment. And this tree now, from being planting it, feeding it, watering it, looking after it, being tactile with it, pruning it, has, you know, created absolute abundance of lemons, and they taste fantastic, and we've made limoncello, and it's amazing. So that's been a wonderful tactile experience. On the converse, about every 2 or 3 years, I'll pick up a guitar that, I, you know, 30 years ago I used to play for hours and hours a day, and it used to be a lovely form of meditation, a lovely form of concentration. Now when I pick it up, it's nothing but frustration. Mm. I've forgotten it all.
0: I think that can be the case. Do you think, Kyle, if you were once really good at something and then you lose the skill because you've let it go fallow, and then trying to do it again, it is actually more frustrating than it is a salve for the soul?
1: Oh, definitely, yeah. Practice makes it more annoying when you can't achieve the thing that you've done. I mean, this is true of sports, art, and everything else, but joyous that you did have the practice and you were at the skill level that you liked, and you'll be able to get there twice as fast afterwards, I suppose.
0: That's true, Kyle, I suppose. Christopher says, my hobby is amateur radio. I'm in the process of shifting my station into the house, and I painted the room out now and I'm setting it up. Christopher has the most marvelous house. He's very electronically savvy and does all kinds of really cool things. Thanks for that text, Christopher. Shah says, when I was a little girl, my dad spent a lot of time teaching me the correct way to turn the pages of a book, beginning from the bottom right corner, sliding my finger up to the top right corner, carefully separating the pages, turning, then smoothing the page gently in place by sliding fingers down the page. So my favourite tactile hobby is reading real books.
1: And agreed.
0: I think you would agree with that, Kyle.
1: Definitely.
0: We've got a few minutes left together and one more very quick topic after this.
3: It's 1983, and Alan Bond has just won the America's Cup.
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0: And your guests, Sasha Sewell and Kyle Bowen. I'm Joe Laverty. A text has come through for you, Sasha. Big tip for growing your lemon tree. You have to pee on it.

0: make sure.
1: I think that's what killed my other ones.
0: We have just a few minutes left in each other's company. Feedback. Do you give feedback, Kyle?
2: I do. I will stop giving feedback if it becomes difficult. So, you know, after minute three of the please press this button to say how happy you are, I might start stopping.
0: Oh,
2: but
0: yes.
2: I try, yes.
0: Yes, the phone feedback, that's a thing, isn't it? Sasha, do you give feedback?
1: Only if it's exceptionally bad or exceptionally good.
0: Okay, and nowhere in between.
1: You've got to, if it's just average, but I think also people just need to consider when they are where that information's going. So, you know, if it's to a large organisation, it'll just get sort of put into some sort of metric that a management consultant will do something or other with and whatnot. But if it's just a small business, then that feedback, you know, they can live and die by, and that's really important. So if it is a small business and you've got average or better than average service, go feedback away.
0: Any other business?
1: I do. Saturday night, this coming Saturday night, 2 days, Woodville Town Hall, California Nights with Rumours, the greatest Fleetwood Mac tribute act you'll ever see.
0: I've heard about
1: and
0: that.
1: The Eagles.
0: Oh!
1: So, well, not the Eagles, but the Bald Eagles. So 3 hours of West Coast California rock for under $50.
0: Where was the venue?
1: Woodville Town Hall.
0: Very
1: if you
0: good.
1: Go to woodvilletownhall.com.au, you can get some tickets if you're lucky.
0: Kyle Bowen, thank you very much. Sasha Sewell, to you as well.
2: Thank you.
1: Thanks, Joe.
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0: Hello, it is 1:30 on 891 ABC Adelaide, South Australia and Broken Hill. If you're just tuning in, you probably hear a bit of a laugh in my voice. That because we've had an unexpected turn in the program where we've just had our daily discussion and one of our guests, Sasha, was saying there are lots of little things in the world that you don't understand. For example, why with the tomato paste is the lid so damn hard to get off, that foil lid? Why is it like suction-backed to the container of the tomato paste as if it were going to space and you want to make sure that it doesn't leak at all in zero gravity? Like it's high-tech suction there. And the people are coming through with these excellent suggestions on how to make your tomato paste last a little bit longer, which is so great. So I'm going to give you some of those tips if you're thinking, yeah, I have problems with my tomato paste as well. You have tuned in on the right day, my friend, to 891 Afternoons. I'll share some of these text messages for you in a moment. After 2 o'clock, Mia Wasikowska, who has worked with some of the biggest directors in the film industry, Gus Van Sant, Jim Jarmusch, Tim Burton, and so many more, some huge names but also lesser known names. Mia is an Australian actress. She is in town for the Adelaide Film Festival. And I can tell you, you know, 891's Deb Tribe from Saturday Breakfast, but also a movie reviewer. Mia Wasikowska is one of Deb Tribe's favourite actresses. So that gives you some understanding about the talent we're talking about here. And Mia is going to be with you after 2 o'clock. So let's go on to tomato paste solutions. Here we go. This one says, I always use the upside down tomato paste trick. If you're just tuning in, the upside down tomato paste is, let's say you've got it in a jar or whatever. You open the jar, you scoop out your tomato paste, put the lid back on, then you turn it upside down in the fridge. That's how you store it in the fridge. Make sure the jar's nice and sealed so it doesn't leak. Store the tomato paste upside down. I suppose it doesn't have to be just tomato paste. It could be any tomato-based thing that comes in a jar. Because what it was explained that the suction, the movement of the paste sliding down the jar to the lid end in the upside down position, the suction means that no air gets in and creates mold. This text says, I always use the upside down tomato paste trick, but last time I did it, I opened the jar and it must have fermented and it exploded all over me, the kitchen, the floor and furniture. I didn't know where to start with the cleanup, says this text. That's unfortunate. Just talking about the benefits of doing this particular trick. I suppose you need to make sure it's not for too long in the fridge. How long was it in the fridge before you tried to open it? And we've all had that, right? We've all had

had something in the kitchen explode in our face, and droplets of whatever that thing is can still be found on the ceiling and on the wall and behind the fridge decades after the thing exploded. This text on 0467922891 says, my elderly mum lives with us and often goes for a midnight snack. She mistakenly grabbed the tomato paste instead of a yogurt, and luckily for her, couldn't get it open. Found the discarded pot by her bed. Oh my gosh, the only person grateful that you cannot open a tub of tomato paste is you and your mum, because that would have been a very, very sad thing to chew into, or to, well, you don't chew into yogurt. What would you slurp into in the dark? Tony the Pink Dancer says, I got fed up with my tomato paste going moldy, so now I only use tomato paste sachets and they work for me, says Tony the Pink Dancer. This text says, the upside down bottle works the same way as the upside down jar. I think I might try the jar version too, although you can recycle plastic bottles, says this text. Another one, tomato paste by a jar, freeze all the tomato paste in ice block trays. The silicon mini ones work well as well. Perfect serving size, lasts forever, most economical. That is a very good hack. Tomato paste hacks, that's not the direction I thought today's program would go, but here we are. Another one, I transferred leftover tomato paste into ice cube trays, freeze them overnight, store them in cubes, where Bob's your uncle, says this text. Another one, no mold in the bottle because no air is getting in, even when bottle finishes, give it a go, it lasts many weeks. Okay, this one came through on 0467922891. Oh my God, it starts. The most frustrating thing for me, and it literally just happened, is getting rid of those little soy sauce fishies and replacing them with the packaging that is somehow 1,000 times more frustrating. And that you've got the producers, I'm just in my line of sight, both producers have flung their arms in the air saying, yes, finally, someone said it. It goes on to say, I just tried to squirt soy sauce into my sushi and ended up with it all over my hands. I'm standing there licking soy sauce off my fingers like an idiot. Those little fishies were so easy to use. And look, I get the environmental side of things. I'm a massive advocate for looking after the environment, but far out. Surely we can come up with something better than this, says this texter, no doubt texting, still with the sticky soy sauce all over their fingers. The topic in general wasn't just about tomato sauce, as you can tell. And it wasn't just about packaging. It was about the annoying things, just little things that you can't understand why this is the way it is. It should be much easier than this, and yet here we are, frustrated with it. The simple things, many decades after the thing was first introduced. Including one of the other examples was, we used to have hard rubbish collection. Now we don't. It was such a great thing. First, the example was you would go around, you could like furnish a whole, if you're a uni student, furnish your whole rental accommodation with stuff that was found in the hard rubbish day pickup. And then the council would just come and get rid of all the stuff that was left over, all the actual rubbish. Because people throw out things that aren't actually rubbish, they're entirely usable. Why don't we have hard rubbish collection anymore, was the question. And a lot of people are talking about that. Jane says, hard rubbish. Can someone explain when a couch goes out on the footpath, suddenly the cushions disappear, but not the couch? Where do all the cushions go? Says Jane. I know. I'm the kind of person who picks up cushions and beanbags and stuff, and I take them home, and my husband looks at them and says, we don't have room for that. And I say, yes, we do. And we make room. And then that lasts only a few weeks before it goes back out onto the verge, because he's right. We don't have room for that. Join the conversation. The things that should be easier than they are, the things you don't understand why it happened, and the frustration of losing something that you once had that you no longer do. My phone number, 1300 222 891. My text number, 0467 922 891. Here with Joe Laverty, 891 ABC Adelaide, South Australia and Broken Hill.

0: years. Cool and the Gang, fresh. 891 ABC Adelaide, South Australia and Broken Hill. 0467 922 891. On the things that you just don't understand, this text says, why do grocery checkouts always ask if you want the receipt? Just give it to me. All of us want our receipt, says this text. All of us, everyone. Craig at Mount Cupper says, why can't we fix a pothole? Did you see this was on going around, this video around social media, and news.com.au published it as well, I think, where a tradie who just happened to have a bag of concrete in the back of their truck found a pothole that they were so frustrated with that they just got out and fixed it themselves. They're just putting all this concrete mix into the hole, trying to fix it themselves. And I think he got in trouble for it as well, by the way. But that's everywhere's got potholes and everyone's frustrated with them. And on the things that you would like to bring back, the hard rubbish collection was one of the things that Sasha Sewell mentioned. This text says, bring back free green waste services at Onkaparinga Council. And when at Myrtle Bank on that hard rubbish pickup said, one hard refuse pickup resulted in nothing being taken from our pile, but someone adding to our pile, it was very embarrassing. Well, that's a problem, isn't it? Because usually you have a certain amount of space and you calculate it perfectly and you make it all fit together like Tetris so that you're exactly within the right limitations. And if someone comes and adds to your pile, that's not good. That's not neighbourly.
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3: 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Brian Gilbertson, pageant director, tell us about the new floats that we might all see this year.
4: The theme for this year is Share the Magic. We revealed Magic Hat, and big surprise for everyone, Emma Mema was in town and she's going to be back in the pageant this year.
3: Oh, great.
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1: Nikolai Bailharts with Drive, 891 ABC Adelaide. 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
0: Lots of people messaging in with solutions to stopping the mould from getting on the tomato paste and tomato sauce. Elle in Torrensville says, just cover the top with olive oil. There you go, works a treat, apparently. Who knew that it was such a shared problem that we all had with such a simple solution? It's coming up to 1:45. And we all know that we know on 891 ABC Adelaide, South Australia and Broken Hill, we have a lot of carers listening to the radio right now. Whether you care for a spouse, children, parents or any other loved one. And we also know that if you have an NDIS plan with 24/7 care funding, you've just had that slashed in half. The policy came into force on October 1st. The policy, the funding was designed to allow your loved one to have care and some amount of independence and allow you to work and do the things that you generally need to do to make life happen. This week is Carers Week, designed to recognise, celebrate and raise awareness of those who are carers in our community, and there are a lot. But it must feel like not a lot of carers are feeling celebratory right now. Sam Payor is the founder of Growing Space. Can you explain what these cuts are in layman's terms, Sam?
5: Sure can, Joe. Thanks for having me. Basically, it's not just those with 24/7 care. Every NDIS participant that has money that is used for support workers to take you out in the community, so if you go to the doctor or visit grandma but you need support, that money from now, between now and the end of next year, is going to be cut in half for every participant, with a couple of exceptions.
0: What are the exceptions?
5: So the exceptions are if you have very high intensity support, so if you have lots of behavioural support needs, for example. And there is another exception, which is not really an exception, but if you are funded, if your plan covers you for 24/7 support, then whatever hours you lose for community access, that 50% of your hours, is sort of put back into other areas of your plan, but not fully. So it's not put back in a one-to-one. So you can't you would be put back, your funding might be put back at a 1 to 3 level, which means if you wanted to visit grandma or go to the doctor, you'd have to take a couple of your disabled housemates with you, for example.
0: Oh, gosh. So the support, what has it meant in the past? Give me an example of how it worked in practice and what difference it made for not only the NDIS participants, but their carers as well.
5: Look, it's just made an incredible difference. And I, personally, I'm one of those stories as well. The supports that were given for my son meant that I could actually start a business and have an income and get off the care payment, which I was on for many years. So with this level of cut, if my son was still living at home, this is one of the exceptions. The other way is that even if you require 24/7 support, but if you live at home with your parents and carers, for example, you don't get that exemption. There's no extra funding put in. So let's say you're a family and you look after your young adult with disability, and they go to a day program or they are out and involved in the community during the week while you work. Mm-hmm. Now, that's going to be cut in half, which means if your person is now only funded for 2.5 days a week, that's 2.5 days a week that the parent or carer can no longer work because they'll need to stay home and look after the person they love.
0: And so what you said, this particular payment allowed you to be able to start a business, to be able to support your family and so on, and also choose the working conditions that are right for you and your family as a carer with someone who needs support. What would this mean for you now under these changes?
5: Well, sounds a bit odd, but I guess I'm lucky now that my son has moved out of home, which means he does have that funding support. So we will be able to be covered. But for the vast majority of families where the person with disability still lives at home, and parents and families are very happy to do a lot of that care. They might be very happy to take their daughter out and spend Sundays with them or do the overnight care. Not everybody, people don't want support workers in their home

0: the night and things when they don't need them. But they're the people that will have the biggest cuts. And that seems quite odd to me.
1: Yeah. You're hearing here from Sam Payor, who is founder of The Growing Space. And anybody who has someone who is living with a disability and you are in a carer situation and you've had this cut, I would love to hear from you about how you feel and what impact this is going to make on your family and your loved one. You can text 0467 922 891. In my family, we've got someone who lives with disability and lives at home with my father and my stepmother. And he's an adult, so he's 40 something. And he, the way that they use that funding is they have a carer comes out and they go to pottery classes and they go play bowls and they do these other things that otherwise my stepbrother just wouldn't have much of a chance to do.
0: That's right.
1: And so it decreases the life, the richness of life for the participant, but also means for my parents who are getting older, like it means that they have to suddenly start, you know, doing a lot more driving, doing a lot more stuff in their older years. So it's difficult for everybody. I just can't understand
0: really
1: why
0: is.
1: This seems like a good idea.
0: It's so odd. And, you know, and for some of those parents and families, the only reason that that person that they love can continue to live at home is because of this extra support. And if that goes away and the parents can no longer do the lifting, for example, if someone has those sorts of needs, those people are going to have to look at putting their person, having their person move out and maybe live in a, you know, a group home or worse, you know, we've already got so much pressure on our health system. We are going to see families and people with disability in hospital, and they're going to be holding up beds in hospital because they can't go home because their parents will be unable to look after them. The last thing we need is more people in hospital that don't need to be in hospital. And what a small life for that person with disability. I mean, it seems like quite a breach of human rights to not allow people to go out and about. Not to mention the prevention. It's going to stop people going to the dentist. It's going to stop people getting to the doctor.
1: And those support workers as well, Sam, I'm sure you'll agree, the support workers by and large are incredible people. And I do worry about what this means for them as well.
0: Well, there's an estimate that these cuts will mean a loss of 54,000 jobs in Australia.
1: Well,
0: it's enormous.
1: We know what it means now. You've done the work on
0: that. And they're all taxpayers, and they also, they're people who are not on welfare because they're working. Mm. So if you look at all of the flow on, it's almost like a domino effect, right? You knock this funding out, you knock down the pathway. There's so many bad things that happen.
1: Mm. Well, this year, the theme for Carers Week is Care for a Carer, Making Carers Visible. Yeah, I mean,
0: I shouldn't laugh. I'm sorry.
1: So when you think about that, how do you feel?
0: I don't think it's legal to say these words on air.
1: Mm-hmm,
0: so I think I just won't.
1: And of course, it's not those behind Carers Week activities who make up the sayings and whatever that are the problem. But this clearly is
0: not
1: a problem. There's very few people who are affected by this who say, "What a good idea! This is really going to make things better." I'm yet to hear one person say that.
0: It feels like, you know, it's that robbing Peter to pay Paul or Paul to pay Mary. I can't remember what the phrase is.
1: Yeah, I think that's
0: it.
1: It's,
0: you know, we're putting money in to support carers to get back to the workforce. And we're doing these fantastic programs. I mean, Carers SA have got this great program coming up where workplaces can get accredited to be carer friendly. Because, you know, carers are really good workers, right? They've got so many strengths. We're flexible people. We've got great time management skills. We're really organized. We're problem solvers. We've had to do all this stuff. We're great employees. So government's supporting all of these fantastic programs. And then on the other hand, cutting all the supports for the disabled person, which means the carer can't go to work. It doesn't add up in my brain.
1: Well, if you're listening and you're in this situation, I'd love to hear from you. You can give me a call on 1300 222 891, my text number 0467 922 891. Sam, thank you very much for your time today. See you later.
0: Thanks so much, Joe.
1: By Sam Payor, founder of The Growing Space, an independent NDIS support coordinating organisation. Share with me your experience. I would love to, and I know so many people who are carers, or maybe they're actually the person being cared for, and you know what it's going to mean for you to not be able to go and do the hobby that you have. The tactile arts we were talking about earlier. It's hard to have a panic attack when you're counting rice to make a picture out of rice, or tending to a garden, or any of these other things that are enormously beneficial for both your physical body and your mind as well. To have the money taken away that means that you can do those things is significant. Let me know what you reckon. 0467 922 891. The latest in the news, just 5 minutes away. You're with Joe Laverty, 891 ABC Adelaide, South Australia, and Broken Hill.

What a sweet song. It's been ages since I heard that from James Taylor, Your Smiling Face. I hope that puts a smile on your face today. A beautiful day outside. Oh my gosh, it's glorious. But we are sharing just mild moments of bafflement about how some things work in the world, particularly around things like, well, I got this infuriated text earlier about the new soy sauce packets that come with your sushi, where the little plastic fish, as awful as it was for the environment, actually was pretty handy at doing its job. And now you get these packets that you open and the soy sauce goes everywhere. And my texter was texting with sticky fingers saying, it's all over me. This is awful. Text came in saying, I agree. The fish works so well. Yeah, well, they did. They did. Actually, I did see someone had created a great biodegradable version of the same kind of fish that would almost certainly cost way more than the silver packaging that it's coming in now, and certainly not as probably as affordable as the old fish that we used to get. But you can get, and I think it's made out of something that you fill it up at the time and then you can take it away with you, and it lasts just long enough for you to be able to squeeze the soy sauce on your sushi before you throw it into the compost and it composts down. Brilliant. Probably quite expensive though. We were also talking about tomato paste and how frustrating it is that it goes moldy so quickly. And someone called with a lifeline on how to fix this everyday problem. And that is to turn the tomato paste upside down in the fridge with the jar sealed, of course. And somehow, magic, it doesn't get moldy. And the person who was suggesting it said, I think it's because it's got a vacuum seal. And I've continued to say, yeah, it's vacuum sealed. Frank from Broken Hill says, actually,

0: Another text close to my heart and my frustrations. This morning, I could not open the sealed wrapper of a single female hygiene product. No scissors on me. I had to use my teeth. I recently pierced a carton of long life milk because I could not open the outer carton holding. It's been such a mess, says Jane. You shouldn't have to use your teeth to open a tampon packet. That's ridiculous. Send feedback. We were talking about feedback as well. Please, if you are ever going to offer feedback, Jane, today is the day to send feedback to that company. It is time to go to the news. And after that, Mia Wasikowska, one of the greatest Australian actors of all time, is going to be with you.
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2: One of the real concerns is the serious injuries that a lot of riders have been experiencing. It's really important people understand the importance of using these devices safely.
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3: Afternoon, Sarah Maunder in Adelaide with ABC News. Green Senator Jordan Steele John has taken leave from the party room after serious allegations were made against him. The Nine newspapers are reporting seven party members have raised allegations of inappropriate comments Senator Steele John made to women between 2017 and 2025. The members made the claims in a letter written to Greens leader David Shoebridge. In a statement, Senator Shoebridge has confirmed he's received the letter and says Senator Steele John has requested leave from the party room, which he has accepted. The Greens leader says the WA branch of the party will investigate the allegations. A food writer says Michelin validation is becoming increasingly unnecessary, arguing Australia already has a well-respected restaurant rating system. More than 70 South Australian restaurants have become the country's first to be recognised in the world-renowned Michelin Guide. The SA government paid for incognito inspectors to visit the state in the hope of boosting foodie-related tourism. Food reviewer Roberta Muir says the SA government is missing the point.
4: Surely knowledgeable international food lovers are going to ask why the only Michelin-starred restaurants in Australia all happen to be in South Australia. There's so much good food in Sydney, in Melbourne, in the regional areas of our states. I don't know that we need Michelin stars.
3: Defence officials behind Australia's flagship $36 billion missile program have been caught breaking core spending rules, handing out more than $15.6 million to contractors without approval. Defence and National Security correspondent Olivia Casely has this story.
5: The internal defence document shows officials missed getting basic legal sign-off for at least $15.6 million in payments to contractors. That happened in 2023 to 2025. The errors only discovered after new staff did an internal audit. Defence Industry Minister Pat Conroy told the ABC the errors proves why it's trying to clean up defence procurement, with the missile group known as the Guided Weapons Explosives Ordnance Agency already slated to be absorbed into a new independent body next year.
3: There's hope the latest jobs figures may convince the Reserve Bank Board to keep interest rates on hold at the next meeting. Australia's unemployment rate stayed at 4.7% in September after August's number was revised higher. The current figure is the highest unemployment rate since the COVID-19 pandemic, following 40,000 job losses last month. William Buck, Chief Economist, Bisa Dita, says the numbers would please the RBA Board.
6: The Reserve Bank Governor has indicated we do need to see an unemployment rate between that range of 4.5% to 5% to really help soften inflationary pressures. So I think that lift in the unemployment rate might help reduce capacity pressures and therefore lower the chance that perhaps the Reserve Bank will need to raise rates again.
3: A 27-year-old bike rider from Parafield Gardens has been arrested after he was caught with a knife strapped to his chest in Adelaide's northern suburbs last night. The man was stopped by police after he was seen riding without a light. Senior Constable Daniel Isaacson told 891 ABC Adelaide a search of the man's backpack found a balaclava, baseball bat, drugs and drug paraphernalia.
7: 27-year-old Parafield Gardens man was arrested and charged with four counts of carrying an offensive weapon, possessing an article of disguise and drug offences. He was bailed to appear in the Elizabeth Magistrates Court at a later date.
3: Green Adelaide's biodiversity leader says local water rats appear to be feasting on yabbies in Adelaide's River Torrens. Jason Van Wienen says he's seen dozens of yabbies along the riverbank this week, likely tucker for Rakali. He's told 891 ABC Adelaide it's a positive sign for the area's biodiversity.
8: When you have a bit of a closer look, you can

0: See that the Rucali have been actually quite picky in what they've been eating, so it looks like they've got a real good supply there.
1: YouTube Music will start adding labels to its songs, two songs created primarily using generative AI. It's the latest streaming service to use transparency tags after Spotify began earlier this year and Apple Music announced a similar move. YouTube says the music-related labeling will also expand to the main YouTube app to identify when such a song is used in a video. It says its goal is to make it as easy as possible for viewers and listeners to have the right information and clarity. South Australia's weather now, Port Lincoln mostly sunny 21 today, Port Pirie sunny 25, Renmark mostly sunny 23, Mount Gambier partly cloudy and 20, Adelaide heading for a top of 22 and sunny today, it's currently 21 degrees. Looking ahead, tomorrow partly cloudy 25, Saturday also partly cloudy 27. ABC News.
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12: Our first caller infected is you, Rosemary.
13: Oh, it's so wonderful.
12: I mean, the meal that you created for starters was so beautifully described. You seem to me to really want to go and see Carmen as well, so I think you're a good winner.
13: Thank you so much. I can't tell you how excited I am.
11: Joe Laverty.
12: It is 2:05. I have a song quiz for you. 0.3 of a second today. You definitely know what it is. I feel like I thought that'd been pretty easy this week, actually. And yet, I have on several occasions had just one, maybe two people get the song quiz right. Heaps of people get it wrong, which is kind of the point. That's the fun bit. Let's see whether or not you can pick this one, and I'll play it for you in a moment. Also coming up very soon, one of Australia's most successful actors, Mia Wasikowska, who has worked alongside some of the greatest directors of all time, including, famously, Tim Burton in Alice in Wonderland alongside Johnny Depp. She is in town for the Adelaide Film Festival, and you are going to hear from her in a moment. Something that we have been talking about for, actually, we've been talking about this for probably 12 months, but especially so in the last 48 hours or so, is the Michelin Guide coming to South Australia and secretly going covertly into these eateries and restaurants and cafes and so on and finding out which is the best of the best of the best. Last night, the Michelin Guide restaurant ceremony was held and those highly coveted Michelin stars were given out to the greatest foodies in the state. And there was such a buzz at the Adelaide Convention Centre. There was a red carpet. There was an eager media pack there to get all the sights and sounds to file for today's news. There were celebrity guests, celebrity chefs and Convention Centre staff all there who had been working tirelessly to put on the best kind of food possible. Because, of course, also the Michelin Guide's international director, Gwendal Polonek, was there, who you heard on 891 Breakfast with Sonia and Jules this morning. So we wondered, after all of this, those behind the scenes are often uncelebrated. And we wanted to know what it must have been like for those working at the Adelaide Convention Centre. And Gavin Robertson is the executive chef at the Adelaide Convention Centre on what it was like behind the scenes.
14: Well, I'm not going to tell you actually how it went, but look, from the front of house perspective, it was absolutely fantastic. And was there some heated moments back at house? Nah, there wasn't. You know, everyone really got on really well and there was a few choice words when the pressure came on, but that's all part of the game, really.
12: He was saying just how much beautiful food there was coming in from all quarters and the meals they had. Lots of seafood, local seafood. They said there was a lot of Wagyu beef being served and they had a savoury truffle macaron, among other things. So it sounded like a pretty special night. We are going to have a look at some of the other winners. But not the winners who actually have a Michelin star against their name today, but they were winners at the end of the day because of this event and because of the high profile that South Australia has now got

0: for its food industry. So we'll talk about that more a little later on 891 ABC Adelaide, South Australia and Broken Hill. Here is your song quiz, 0.3 of a second. I'll play it again. And again. Do you know what that song is? If you do, 0467 922 891.
1: Live across Adelaide, South Australia and Broken Hill, this is Joe Laverty.
0: It is 10 minutes past two. Imagine the skill and the talent it must take to convincingly perform in roles as diverse as Alice in Wonderland, Jane Eyre and a teenage vampire. Multi-award-winning, internationally acclaimed Australian actor Mia Wasikowska has portrayed them all and so many other fascinating characters on the big screen over the past 20 years or so. Mia is in town for the Australian premiere of her new film as a guest of the Adelaide Film Festival, Agata the Writer.
2: Chapter 1. We see a wide shot of a mountain landscape. The terrain looks bruised but alive. It is a gentle early autumn, but not for long. Soon, all these trees and ferns will begin shutting down, and only the hornbeams will hold on to their summer leaves, albeit just the brown and crisp ones. The entire forest will rapidly fall into winter, but not these hornbeams, not entirely. They will keep those brown, dead leaves until the new ones start to bud, and then quietly replace them one by one.
0: I do love how the piano plays. Almost, it's as if Mia's talking and the piano is playing Mia's words in that moment from Agata the Writer. Mia Wasikowska, welcome to the program.
3: Oh, hi. Thanks for having me.
0: I hope I'm pronouncing this correctly as well. Agata, I'm trying to get my lips around the pronunciation.
3: No, that's right.
0: Agata the Writer, who was she?
3: She's a character that, like a fictional character that I play in this film. She's a Polish-Australian woman who, in our story, travels to Sarajevo to write about the war.
0: Drew you to that character in particular, thinking, yes, this is something that I could do?
3: I really like, so the film is directed and written by Kuba Dorobiowski, who's a wonderful visual artist, also a Polish-Australian. And I've really admired his work for a number of years. So the story came to me through him, and I'm also Polish-Australian. My mum's Polish and migrated here, and there was a lot that I felt that, resonated with me about the project. So it was a very easy thing to say yes to. Mm.
0: It's direct from its world premiere at the 2026 Venice Film Festival, and it blurs the line between life and art. And there is a moment where we see you, I think you're on a bridge, you're eating an apple. There's a cold stream of water running under the bridge, the sound of the apple crunching in your teeth, and then you throw the apple into the water and the blob, the blobbing sound of the apple going into the water. And then there's just a long shot of the apple bobbing away. And I felt all my stresses of the day disappear in that moment.
3: Aww, <that's> so nice.
0: Blurring the line between life and art, is it as easy as it sounds?
3: I have no idea. But, yes, I think they're much the same things to many people. We're always an amalgamation of, I'm playing a character, but the character's me. I don't know where to draw the line, really.
0: And there's so many different characters, of course, that you've played, Mia. Deb has sent a text saying, I just love Leah Wasikowska. I especially loved her in Tracks 2013, the true story about Robin Davidson, who walked 1,700 miles across the harsh Australian desert. And I was lucky enough to see the movie along with Sonia Feldoff and the Afternoon Family, courtesy of 891. It was outstanding performance. So of all of these characters you've played, Mia, do you have a favourite that you really lean into?
3: Oh, I mean, the so many that

0: favorites for me. But I mean, yeah, I mean, you know, on the topic of tracks, I still have a wonderful friendship with Robin Davidson, which has sustained, I don't know, the 10 or 15 years since we made that film. And so often the films that I feel the fondest towards are the ones that led to really wonderful friendships or things that have, you know, stayed in my life or people who have stayed in my life. And tracks was certainly one of those. Yeah, and then, you know, just some, you know, many other films that I've either really, you know, enjoyed the character or the director. And, yeah, I mean, there's many.
1: You're hearing here on 891 ABC Adelaide, South Australia and Broken Hill from Mia Wasikowska. My name is Joe Laverty. You have, of course, worked with some of the biggest directors, the biggest names in the industry, Gus Van Sant, Jim Jarmusch, of course, Tim Burton, and many perhaps lesser known directors. When you work with a new director, And you meet them for the first time and you start to build that relationship and form the character and the story. Tim Burton, I imagine, very different to Jim Jarmusch. How do you approach these different directors with your own practice?
0: Yeah, I mean, I say this all the time in my interviews, but I feel like the main thing that I've learned from working with all these brilliant creatives and all these wonderful directors, and I feel like I learned this fairly early, is that there's no one way to be a wonderful director. Like, what makes them unique and what makes them successful is they really found their way of being basically who they are, or being the creative person that they are, and they've managed to like stick really strongly with their own sort of sense of who they are, and then also their way of doing things. So something that Tim Burton does is completely different to the way Gus Van Sant does it. And so really what I learned is it's sort of about stepping more strongly into, I guess, who you are and what your perspective is and the way that you do things. And that's been a wonderful thing to like witness sort of over and over again. There's no kind of homogenous way to be a creative, I guess.
1: Has that changed as you've grown older, Mia, as we all do in the way that we do things? Has your ability to understand your direction and how it might come up against perhaps some of the big personalities that we've just described there, how you can stand your ground and make sure the two come together in a yin and yang style?
0: Yeah, I mean, I guess it's like a lifelong sort of process of understanding how to collaborate, and you know, there's lots of great things that you learn in easy ways and then great things that you learn in hard ways. But kind of embracing the, you know, all the different like ways that you learn is, you know, not, I guess just, yeah, feeling more, I mean, you know, when you get more confident in yourself as well as you get older, I think. And so just, yeah, I don't know.
1: Yeah. Well, you've got a lot of fans, not least of all ABC's Deb Tribe, who is not only one of our favourite presenters here on 891 ABC Adelaide, South Australia and Broken Hill. Yeah. She's also a movie reviewer, and she adored when she heard that you were in Adelaide and that I would be talking to you. She was so jealous. She might be listening now, Mia. Can you just say a little hello to Deb for us?
0: Oh, hi, Deb. Thanks for your support.
1: Lovely. Very good to speak with you, Mia. Enjoy your time in Adelaide.
0: Right. Thanks, Joe.
1: Bye-bye. Mia Wasikowska on 891 ABC Adelaide, South Australia and Broken Hill. If you would like to see Agata, the writer at Adelaide Film Festival, it is on at the Piccadilly Cinema, 6:30 tonight, and will screen again at 2 p.m. on Saturday the 24th of October at Palace Nova East End. And truly, every movie that I've seen on the lineup for the Adelaide Film Festival is one that you wish you had all the time in the world, all the time and the money in the world to see these movies, because they're fantastic. So go and have a look. If there's even one that you would like to go on to, go and check it out. Adelaide Film Festival. This text just came through saying, Mia Wasikowska is Australia's Jennifer Jason Leigh. Very nice. Good. I wish she was still on the phone for her to be able to say that comparison. It's 20 past 2 on 891 ABC Adelaide, South Australia and Broken Hill. This is your song quiz. We'll go through some of the guesses right after this.
2: 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Barbra Streisand and Neil Diamond. Dolly Parton and Kenny Rogers. When it comes to music, it's wonderful to hear.

0: Hear a great duet where two voices work together and lift the song to a new level. John Keneally joins me on Saturday with his picks of great duets. Which is your favourite? Why not call in and tell us? 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
2: All right, let's have a go at this song quiz. So you've heard 0.3 of a second. I'll play it for you again. There you go. This is whenever it's tricky. I love this. Whenever it's tricky, always someone says, is it Eye of the Tiger by Survivor? It is not. It is not. John from Aberfoyle Park wonders whether it's Come On Eileen by Dexy's Midnight Runners. I'm afraid not. Adam in Fairview Park thinks it might be David Essex, Rock On. Ooh. No. What I like about that, David, is I don't think I've really listened to that song with headphones on, and I've got my, you know, A-grade radio headphones on, and that little sound bounces from left to right channels. It's almost like ASMR in my head. Thank you for that, Adam. Is it The Cars, Drive? I need a palate cleanser. What does it sound like? Can we have The Cars again? God, that's the closest so far. That's the closest so far. It's not right. Do we have anyone getting it right? No. All right, I will play you another longer version, which will certainly help you along. But if you'd like to have a go still on the shorter version, see how close you can get, 0467 922 891. I'll play another tune for you in the meantime. I love this one. Love it. Claire Bowditch and The Feeding Set. This one's called You Look So Good. ABC Adelaide, South Australia and Broken Hill. You're with Joe Laverty.

0: you.
1: That is Claire Bowditch in The Feeding Set. You look so good. What a voice. I did once hear her perform for Triple J's Like a Virgin. She performed Alleluia. And it was just her voice, which is one of the purest voices there is, and a really simple orchestration behind her, including a French horn. And it's one of those moments you hear a song and you remember exactly where you were all these decades later and how it made you feel. It was very special. She's wonderful. It's 25 past two on 891 ABC Adelaide, South Australia and Broken Hill. We were talking a little bit earlier about changes to the NDIS, which has a lot of carers in our community, not just our community, right across Australia, feeling the pressure and the worry about what this means, not only for their loved one that they're caring for, but also for themselves. And as we know, these changes will also affect those who are support workers who do just tremendous work in the community, with the estimate that 54,000 jobs will be lost because of these changes, according to Sam Payor, whose child does live with a disability, and Sam herself being a disability advocate. This is what she said.
2: Every NDIS participant that has money that is used for support workers to take you out in the community, so if you go to the doctor or visit grandma but you need support, that money from now, between now and the end of next year, is going to be cut in half for every participant.
1: Now, given how many people this is going to affect, it's not surprising the level of correspondence I've had on 0467 922 891. This text says, carers are basically 24/7 unpaid support workers. If paid equals almost $450,000 a year, that's $50 an hour, 24 by 365, that's how much they would get paid. They're doing it unpaid, of course. Another text says, what about the exorbitant rates that are paid to a carer on a Sunday or a public holiday? Far more than an enrolled nurse friend of mine earns after being 30 plus years on the job. Sorry, but that's an inappropriate use of funding, says this text. Let me know whether or not you agree with that sentiment on 0467 922 891. Joanna says, poor government management and NDIS charlatans have made this scheme unsustainable and expensive. Every sector in the community in the country has to take cuts from government handouts. Businesses especially cannot be asked to shoulder the tax burden to be asked to pay for these services, says Joanna. And Dave says, government cutbacks all over because I think the government has to find billions for stupid nuclear subs. Or is it just years and years of inaction, says Dave. Shah says the removal of supports from NDIS participants is atrocious. These changes are already seeing new applicants denied access, to be told you are not sufficiently disabled, and when you are sitting in your chair unable to get up without support from others, can you apply again? Is hurtful and confronting, especially when you're a woman living alone in a state where that scenario actually resulted in a woman dying in a chair, says Shah. It's 2:30. You can join that conversation on 0467 922 891. Ruth from Hawker points out that aged care payments have also been cut. It's not just the NDIS recipients that have been affected. Well, indeed. I mean, there's lots of cuts all over the place that are being made at the moment. And they're affecting real people. And so if you would like to have a say about this, you can text me on 0467 922 891. It's 2:30.
3: We've revisited old favourites, made the case for the books we love,
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3: You're with Joe Laverty on 891 ABC Adelaide, South Australia and Broken Hill.
4: It is 2:30. I also took a call with one of our daily discussion panellists, Sasha, brought in the topic of things that he just doesn't understand. And the first example he gave is, why is tomato paste so hard to open? Along with things like ground coffee, and I said there's a chocolate spread that has its same seal, which you need implements to get into the seal, to get past the seal. And the conversation very quickly moved into tomato paste in particular, and how the squeezy bottle is really good. Squeezy bottle tomato paste, apparently very good. It also stops it from getting mold, and also you don't have to wrestle with the thing to get it open. This is what Jenny said about tomato paste during the conversation about tomato paste.
5: I always stored my tomato paste in the jar the right way up, and it always grew mold within about 10 days.
4: Yes.
5: But you turn it upside down. You must stick it on a lid or something, because if you don't screw it up tight, sometimes it leaks, but it will keep for over a month. And it's because as it drops down, it creates a vacuum in the jar, and so the space at the top has no air in it to grow the bacteria.
4: So there's been a lot of conversation about why this works. Some people saying it's because it creates a vacuum. That has been debunked by people who understand how vacuums work. It's just the transfer of the tomato paste and the air from one end to another. But it doesn't explain, as Paul from Currency Creek pointed out, it doesn't explain why this trick stops it from getting mold. Fred says, better off putting it in glad wrap. Fred says, better off putting it into Gladlock bags in portions, and then you freeze them and then you can use it again. That's a good workaround. Thank you for that. Another text says, I think we'll find the upside down tomato paste gets minimal exposure to any airborne mold spores. My experience is it is fine for a few months with no signs of mold. And this text also says, I'm solo, so it doesn't get used a lot. Well, even if it does get used a lot, a few days later, it's got all this thick mold on it. Why? Tomato paste portions into spoonfuls wrapped in Glad wrap, put in a sealed container in the freezer. That's the best, says this text. Did also go on to the soy sauce fish. We used to love the soy sauce fish. Very bad for the environment. They were done away with in South Australia. Is it all of Australia or just South Australia? I don't remember. Either way, we're not allowed to have them anymore. And now you get these tiny little, these sort of tin foil packets that just, they're not user-friendly. One of my callers called and still had soy sauce, sticky fingers from trying to put soy sauce on her sushi. This says, I have a bottle of my preferred soy sauce in a pantry. It's a very long-term practice. You can also keep a small bottle in the glove box car if you eat on the run. I'm long-time retired, 24 years, but we always had soy sauce and tomato sauce bottles in the office fridges. The little fish restriction is not a big problem, says this text. Yes, if you do it right, you will never have to worry about not having soy sauce on hand, and that is keeping it in your handbag or in the car glove box. I have a friend who does carry around a hot chili sauce in her handbag everywhere she goes because she loves it so much. My stepmother's mother used to carry around salt with her, one of those little, just a mini salt shaker in her bag everywhere she went, so she could put salt on just in case the place didn't have salt. Everything was covered in salt. Yeah, there's always a workaround, isn't there?
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4: You know you'll be wanting a little container of salt in your handbag if you go out for fish and chips or fresh seafood and chips and there's no salt handy. That's when you'll be glad that you've taken the advice of my stepmother and carried around a little container of salt. We know that South Australia's seafood is the best in the world. And we also know that with the Michelin star people in town at the moment, the hospitality industry is on top of the world with 11 venues awarded coveted Michelin stars and dozens more honoured in other ways. One local produce that was absolutely at the heart of serving all the celebrity chefs, all those restaurateurs, all those foodies.

0: is the media, the judges at last night's huge event. One of the stars was seafood, South Australian seafood, including seafood from the Fluro Peninsula. When we contacted fisher Nathan Eats this morning, he was just bringing his boat in with a fresh catch. Nathan's business is Cape Calamari, and he supplies many of our award winners who have now got Michelin stars against their name. Nathan's with you now. What's biting this morning, Nathan?
1: Good afternoon. How are you going?
0: Good.
1: That's great. This morning, I wasn't exactly fishing this morning. We had some Saudi representatives on board, and we were doing some water testing out there to make sure the Gulf's starting still looking healthy after everything we've been through with the algal bloom. So that was this morning's exercise.
0: Okay, how interesting. How often do you give over your fishing boat to go and do science work like that?
1: Yeah, so at the moment I'm working with another fella to do this research for the water testing side of it. We do that quarterly at the moment while everything's all clear. So
0: yes, and do you get immediate results or do you have to wait for it to come through and find out?
1: No, so it'd be up at the lab already from this morning. Mm-hmm. So getting tested and making sure everything's all good.
0: Well, you've been working on the water for how many years now, Nathan?
1: For my own business, I've been, 15 years we've been doing it. Even before that, I was working for my family and my grandparents doing it, so we've been doing it forever.
0: We know that because of the algal bloom, the seafood industry and the sea life was absolutely devastated. How's it looking today?
1: Yeah, it's starting to look pretty nice out there. The water's good. The fish are starting to come back into our gulfs. Outside of the gulfs, it's been pretty good the whole time, which is where we've been catching our fish to supply these amazing restaurants.
0: Is it back to where it was before, or has it still got a way to go, do you think?
1: It's still got a way to go inside the gulfs for sure. Mm. But on the outside, away from further out to sea, it's not too bad at all.
0: So you're out doing some hard work today. Last night was the big night of nights for the foodies of South Australia. And as I said, seafood was definitely on the menu for everybody who was there at the ceremony last night. But a lot of the restaurants that have been awarded Michelin stars will be using local seafood on their menu. So what does a Michelin star, the wins, mean for a business like yours?
1: Oh, not just my seafood business, but producers in general. Behind all these great restaurants that have won these awards are hardworking local producers that pretty much tip their heart and soul into what they do. So it's just amazing that these guys have seen some sort of recognition at the level they are on the world stage.
0: Mm. And what is most in demand? Do you find that it's changes from season to season, what kind of fish or what kind of seafood produce will be most in demand, or is it a fairly regular, predictable thing?
1: Nah, so a lot of these restaurants that actually did win awards, we run on a pretty seasonal basis. So they change it up quite often, depending what's seasonal and what's running at the time. So most of them are pretty flexible with what they buy from us, and the trust has been built already with the quality of produce that I supply, that if I go out and catch something today and it's completely different next week, they just welcome it with open arms and do more than justice with it when they cook it.
0: I guess this is the thing about being a five-star restaurant, is that you're not saying it has to be calamari at whatever cost. You're going with whatever is the freshest and the best that day.
1: Yeah, well, being wild-caught seafood, I can't guarantee what exactly is going to jump on the hook tomorrow. So traditionally, if we've got a calamari season running and that'll run for a few months, it's quite consistent and they will run it for a period of time. Other things, it's wild catch, whatever we've got on the day. Obviously, restaurants get their favourite fish and what they want, and we try our best to accommodate that. But normally they're pretty good.
0: Yeah, it's hard to, if someone says, I only want snapper, it's very hard to just go and deliver the snapper if snapper's not biting, right?
1: Nathan Eats
0: is from Nathan Eats is from Cape Calamari on 891 ABC Adelaide, South Australia, and Broken Hill. So, have you seen the list of the businesses that have been Michelin starred?
1: Yeah, I did. I was watching it on the live stream last night, and I was very excited for some of the restaurants I supply when they were up there receiving awards.
0: Why did you choose to tune in and watch the live stream, Nathan?

0: Oh, it's just if I'm supplying these restaurants, they're a big part of my business as well. So, yeah, extremely happy for them.
1: Oh, that's so great. Do you reckon other fishers would have been doing the same thing, watching the live stream, that is?
0: Probably not, but I've got no idea.
1: All right, so as you were watching the live stream and businesses that you supply got up, was there a little cheer from you when you saw their name called?
0: Yeah, absolutely there was. And then seeing how emotional they were to accept those awards, you could just see how much it meant to them. And yeah, it's a good feeling, knowing that it takes local produce and local producers to bring this around.
1: There has been a lot of talk today about the importance of South Australian produce, including the produce you deliver, Nathan. So when you saw some of the winners that were given the Michelin stars, are they good people to work with at that end as well? Do you find the industry is fair, they're decent, they're good to work with?
0: Oh, absolutely. These guys are amazing people, and we've built some unreal relationships. But I pretty much ring them when I'm going fishing and let them know that I'm going today and there's going to be some fish available tomorrow, hopefully. And they swap and change their plans. They'll meet me in different places to collect this fish, and they're very understanding and, yeah, very good at what they do.
1: And do you ever get to taste what the chefs have created with your produce?
0: Yep, absolutely. I make quite an effort to go to a lot of these restaurants, especially the ones that are closer to where I live, and try and support them the same way they support me.
1: Yeah. Do you cook seafood at home yourself, Nathan?
0: Yeah, I don't know if I'm very good at it though, and I definitely don't give it the justice that they give it.
1: What's your favourite thing to cook at home?
0: Probably just some snapper or a nanny guy.
1: Ooh, what was that
0: That'd be
1: last one?
0: my
1: Sorry?
0: favourite. Nanny guy, red snapper.
1: Nanny goa.
0: Yeah, definitely. Nanny guy, yeah. If you've never tried it, it's definitely worth having a go at.
1: That's a nanny guy. So I thought you were saying nanny goa. I'm like,
0: Oh
1: that sounds intense.
0: no, yeah. Now red snapper, nanny guy. It's all yeah. It's the same fish with about five different names.
1: Yeah, right. Good to speak with you, Nathan. Thank you so much. See you
0: No
1: later.
0: worries. Thank you.
1: Bye-bye. Nathan Eats from Cape Calamari on 891 ABC Adelaide, South Australia and Broken Hill. This text says, congratulations to that fisherman. Yeah, I think in the whole Michelin star thing, when the successes of one industry is celebrated, there is knock-on effects for at least one other industry, two, maybe three, maybe four. In this case, you've got the fishers, of course, you've got the hospitality, you've got a lot, you've got producers and growers, that there's a win that is to be shared right around the state with something like this. This text says, look, I get the Michelin star and how good it is going to be for Adelaide, but it would be nice to know exactly how much was spent on getting them here, the Michelin star people. That way we could decide if the money was well spent or not. Why won't the government release how much they spent? Just like anything. It's just like anything that's in commercial confidence, right? It's very frustrating. I agree. It's our money. We would like to know how our money is being spent. But at the same time, when they say it's a bargaining process, and if you think about buying a car, this is going to be a really clunky metaphor, but think about buying a car and you're waiting for the highest bidder, or you have an idea of how much you want for it, and you've got one person who'll pay that much and another person who'll pay that much. You don't want to reveal your hand about how much you accept from one offer compared to what you would accept with the next offer, right? I kind of get that. But at the same time, in the fullness of time, I'd like to know how much it costs a lot of these things. You can join that conversation if you like, 0467 922 891. It is very frustrating not knowing how much taxpayers' dollars get spent on stuff, but do you accept the reason for things being commercial in confidence? Or maybe is the commercial in confidence label, is that bandied around too frequently and too easily to patch over things that authorities and governments don't really want you to know about? Let me know. 0467 922 891. It is coming up to 2:45. We do have a song quiz to try and resolve. Here it is, 0.3 of a second. That is what I've got for you. Let's see. Is the song, oh, hang on, I already did those ones. Is the song Steely Dan, Hey 19? No, it's not. Is the song I'm Still in Love with You by Dragon, asked Phil from Westlakes. Ooh. Ooh. No. I have another listen. Is the song, asked Pete, Pleasure and Pain by the Divinyls? No. Is the song, asked Patrice, Power and the Passion by Midnight Oil? Oh, that sounds like it. Let's have another listen. So, no, it's not it, but so many songs do kind of sound like Midnight Oil, Power and the Passion. How many people actually got? One person got the song right. And that one person is Charlie from Happy Valley. Hello, Charlie.
2: G'day, Joe.
1: You are very good at the song quiz, Charlie. How do you do it?
2: Just I got a sharp ear, I guess.
1: A lot of people, they play along and they know, you know, they could get it if it's got 5 seconds, but with 0.2 of a second, could you replicate, if we did like some kind of end of year song quiz challenge, do you reckon you could do it a dozen times in a row?
2: Oh, that'd be fun to have a go.
1: Yes, I think it would be fun to have a go. Or are you any good at any other types of quizzes that you do? Are you good at a pub quiz night and so on?
2: Used to be. Sort of lapsed a bit these days. I'm not reading probably as much as I should. But, yeah, haven't done too bad, especially word puzzles and things.
1: Oh, yes.
2: Oh, goodness, I just noticed a cow staring at me.
1: Oh, where are you?
2: Just near Blewett Springs, on my way to Clarendon. I'm talking on the phone and all of a sudden look over and there's this cow standing next to the car looking at me.
1: Is the cow going, Charlie, how'd you guess the song quiz? Is that telepathically, well, or do you think that's what it's asking?
2: Just flapped his ear, so maybe.
1: All right, give it away. What do you think it is?
2: Queen of Hearts, Juice Newton.
1: Very good. Don't make eye contact with the cow. You don't know what it's up to.
2: Oh, gosh, it'll be like the geese when I go down the park and to feed me magpie friends and they all come over and want.
1: Have you got magpie friends, Charlie? That's so nice. Do they all know who you are?
2: Oh, yeah. They recently stopped coming to my house because they got chased out by another family of magpies. So now I go down the park and they see me coming and stand there and wait for me. And these geese noticed them waiting for me, so they come over too.
1: I reckon the geese have talked to the cow and now the cow's waiting for you to give it a treat as well.
2: How word gets around.
1: Indeed. Thanks for playing along, Charlie, and thanks for listening. Cheers. See ya.
2: Thank you.
1: Bye-bye.
2: Cheers.
1: ABC Adelaide, South Australia and Broken Hill. Juice Newton, Queen of Hearts. It's just after 3:15.

0: sole winner of the song quiz today. I think we will try and get to have some kind of song quiz showdown at the end of the year with those very few people who can just pick it. And they're the only ones who can pick it from just a little tiny snippet. Just before I go, Matt from the Barossa sent a quick message on 0467922891 going back to NDIS cuts. And we got quite a few texts from people saying, well, we all have to tighten our belt and cuts need to be made and so on. Along that vein, Matt from the Barossa said, I'd like to see the person who commented before about the hourly rate on a weekend being a waste of funds sacrifice their own family time. I feel with the challenges that carers face daily, they should get paid double what they are on now. My hat goes off to all the women and men who look after the disabled, and it certainly takes a very caring, understanding, patient soul to do so, says Matt from the Barossa. This one says the government needs to tax high-end companies that pay no tax. The international, the digital freeloaders, etc. Then such cuts in social endeavours won't be necessary. And another one said, this is what happens when politicians who have never had a real job in their lives are left in charge of the economy. Being educated about who and what you vote for is important, says this text. It is time to go, if you're listening in the regions, to go and hang out with Narelle Graham.
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2: Hi, Mara, the Attorney General. The potential for a live-streamed firing squad execution in the United States has caused a lot of talk.
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4: 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I think that's a really good point.
1: Sonia and Jules for breakfast. 891 ABC Adelaide. 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
0: Nikolai Valharts is with you for Drive. Nikolai, if you were thinking of covering tomato paste today.
5: Oh, yes.
0: No, don't.
5: I missed this. Sorry, I've been busy. I always catch bits and pieces. I don't catch all of.
0: Oh, well, I'm sorry. I can't possibly repeat everything, information that came through about tomato paste.
5: What's a nutshell? Give it to me in a nutshell.
0: In a nutshell, you know how tomato paste is hard, first of all, to open the container. Very difficult. That's where it started. Someone said what you can do is you use the squeezy tomato paste because not only is it easier, but it stops the mold from getting out. And all you have to do is put it upside down. You put an upside down jar if it's in a jar and it stops getting moldy. So that's actually it in a nutshell. I think I summarised that quite easily. But we had so many people talking about tomato paste. That was an unexpected hit of today's show on afternoons.
5: I always, not only for tomato paste, but for, you know, tinned vegetables and whatever it is, if it's a glass jar and the lid, the pressurized lid.
0: Yes.
5: I just use the back of a knife, like the back, so not the serrated part, but the
0: back bit.
5: The back bit. Mm. Give it a couple of whacks as you turn it around. So probably, you know, or maybe half a dozen whacks on
0: all
5: the
0: around.
5: Edge.
0: Right, yes.
5: So, you know, every couple of hours if you're looking at it as a clock face. And I know that probably might
0: every couple of hours. Yeah, no, I get it.
5: Yeah, that works. I mean, it leaves you with a disformed lid.
0: Yes, because but it still opens and closes. Use all your might to deform the lid by whacking on it.
5: Yeah,
0: you could be using your man strength to just open it.
5: No, there's none of that.
0: I will, for your birthday, get you one of those things that you can buy off the TV where you can just, it's like a handle that you put over the jar and you squeeze it ever so gently and you can just twist it off.
5: I always figured they were just one of those things that just sit in your drawer.
0: No, not a gimmick. It's not a gimmick. It really works.
5: This is a

0: Yes. Tutorial.
1: Yes.
0: It really works.
1: I don't know what it's called.
0: 1-800-CAN-HANDLE. Give us a call.
1: I will get, when's your birthday, Nikolai? What month? I'll start saving up for it now.
0: Oh, you've got time.
1: Okay, I'll save up for it for next year.
0: You've got time.
1: 5 minutes away from the latest in the news. What are you doing?
0: Well, look, just quickly before that, if you do need to fill a few moments of your day and you need a bit of a laugh, and it is maybe a bit of a laugh at people's expense. I'm always a bit, you know, cautious about that. But, you know, the shopping networks that aren't such a thing maybe as much as they once were.
1: No, perhaps not.
0: There are compilations on, you know, streaming server YouTubes and things like that of where they're demonstrating the product.
1: Yes.
0: And it does not work.
1: Oh, I love that.
0: Or, you know, the chair that they sit in, they go, oh, this is so comfy. And then, of course, it falls apart. Or they've, you know, got a miracle shirt that will not be stained by red wine. And they splash some red wine on it. It's stained straight away. And, you know, it's all of the kind of the promises of those products. It's worth a cheeky little look.
1: I feel like that's me trying to convince my kids to try something new. Like, give it a try. Try this yogurt. It's delicious. And your face kind of puckers up. You go, so that's
0: it's
1: why.
0: So yum. Honestly.
1: You should really try it. It's so yummy. I'm sorry I missed your birthday, though, by the way.
0: That's all right.
1: Did you have a nice birthday?
0: Yeah, it was lovely. It was very nice.
1: What'd you do for your birthday?
0: Not much.
1: More than a month ago. Yeah.
0: It's probably not super relevant right now.
1: All right, sorry.
0: I'm at that point where I start to forget how old I am.
1: Yes.
0: You're like, oh, kind of mid low 40s.
1: Thank you, Nikolai.
0: Yeah.
1: I forget my age every day. Every day.
0: It was the most important thing in the world when you were 17 or 18 or 12 or...
1: Yes.
0: And now it's just kind of like, oh, roughly around...
1: Mid-40s, you just go, whatever.
0: Yeah, it doesn't really matter.
1: Sometimes if I can't sleep at night, I try and work out how old I am by counting...
0: What an exciting life you lead.
1: By counting back the year. Like, well, if it was 19 when I was born and it's 2000 and whatever it is now...
0: And then you have to figure that out as well.
1: But it happens all the time. I'm glad that I'm not alone in forgetting how old I am.
0: It just doesn't matter that
1: constantly.
0: Much.
1: Constantly.
0: Yeah.
1: I feel like I should know, though.
0: We should have to work it out mathematically every time. We should, but there's enough other stuff that we have to remember.
1: Yeah, exactly. Yeah. Like what's on your program today.
0: Indeed. Yeah, and on that, you know, we hear from the Lord Mayor of the City of Adelaide, Jane Lomax-Smith, pretty regularly on the program. Today, though, we're going to hear from the Lord Mayor of the City of Sydney, Clover Moore.
1: Whoa, why?
0: Who you normally, you'd think, well, hang on, why? Believe it or not, underway in Adelaide, there's been a lot of talk about the Michelin star and all these
1: things. Has there?
0: Been going on.
1: Has there been talk about the Michelin star?
0: Did you know that also underway at the moment, the Australian Cycling and Walking Conference is on in Adelaide right now?
1: I did not know that.
0: And Clover Moore, the Lord Mayor of the City of Sydney, gave the keynote speech because one of the things, because she's been Lord Mayor for ages, like years and years and years. And one of the key things that she's focused on is trying to get more people to ride their bikes and more people to use their feet as transport, you know, pedestrian transport. So in Sydney, they've built 25 kilometres of separated cycleways, so the bike lanes that are actually separate from the motorists on the road, 60 k's of shared paths and all these other bits and pieces. And she, I'm paraphrasing here, but said, look, Sydney's hilly, Sydney's got narrow streets, got a lot of people, we did it. Maybe you should.
1: You can do it too. And here's how.
0: Which is interesting because, you know, I know a lot of people like that idea, but I know a lot of people also don't.
1: Mm-hmm.
0: And say, you know, every time you put a separated bike lane in and remove car parks, well, that affects retailers and hospitality and people's decision to go into the city or not, which ties in with the other thing that's been talked about today of potentially free parking on the weekends. So there's a fair bit going on in the kind of getting in and around not only the city but our suburbs as well.
1: Yes, but I suppose for every the easier you make it for bikes, then the more convenient. If you have to drive a car, and some people just have to, there's no choice.
0: Yeah, if you've got mobility issues anything.
1: You've got
0: like
1: a bunch of kids that you're ferrying around with you. You drive. It's too long your commute. Otherwise, the fewer cars there are on the road, the better it is for those people. So
0: yes, yeah,
1: but
0: that's true.
1: Yes, a topic that I am very interested in now that I am an avid bike rider of the last 5 days. What else is on your show?
0: So we'll talk about that. We'll expand on the point that the ambulance employees union made earlier today. They're saying ramping is a policy choice. It's not an inevitability. It is a decision that there is ramping, not an inevitability. So given some of the challenges that we're facing at the moment,

0: produce the program. They are the brains and the power behind the show. It was great to spend some time with you. I will see you again tomorrow. Hang out with Nikolai now on 891 ABC Adelaide.
1: If it's being talked about in your community.
2: This is the kind of thing that takes cars off the road, makes our roads safer, and makes it safer for people to choose walking and cycling as a mode of transport every day.
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0: Good afternoon, Sarah Maunder in Adelaide with ABC News. Senator Jordan Steele John has taken leave from the Greens party room after serious claims were made against the WA politician. Here's political reporter Jack Mackay.
1: The Nine newspapers are reporting several party members wrote a letter to Greens leader David Shoebridge alleging Jordan Steele John made inappropriate comments to women. In a statement this afternoon, Senator Shoebridge has confirmed he received the letter and says he wants the issue resolved through a fair and independent review. He also says Senator Steele John has requested leave from the party room, which he's accepted. Senator Steele John has reportedly denied the allegations. The WA Greens are expected to commission an independent probe into the matter.
0: SA's Health Minister says he remains committed to doing everything he can to reduce ambulance ramping in the state. The state's Ambulance Workers Union has released a formal position statement on the issue, raising six priorities, including investment in hospital capacity and statewide coordination of patient flow. Mr. Boyer says he's been frank and honest in his first 7 months as Health Minister about the state government's commitment to fix ramping.
2: But also about the investment that was put in place to try to reach that commitment and the investment that is still to come. And that will include a lot of things that are on the list that the Ambulance Union has put out today that they want us to do. And I will note that at the top of the list, and this is, I think, where it deserves to be, is investment in more beds.
0: Economists say while higher unemployment figures may save Australians from an interest rate rise in November, we may not be out of the woods yet. An estimated 39,300 fewer Australians were in work last month, although the unemployment rate has remained steady at 4.7% after last month's numbers were adjusted. Even though the RBA has identified a target band of 4.5 to 5%, William Buck, chief economist, BZDeta, says the global instability is having an unforeseen impact on inflation.
3: Our core view is that they won't move again in November, but we certainly wouldn't be able to rule that out. If we look at interest rate markets, they are pricing in the possibility of another rate rise by May of next year.
0: Residents of South Australia's southern York Peninsula could be without power for several hours later this week during a plant outage. Energy provider Electranet will be doing essential maintenance on a faulty insulator from 11 a.m. Saturday until 7 a.m. on Sunday. Electranet executive Alex Trento told 891 ABC Adelaide multiple insulators will be replaced.
4: It requires two substations to be isolated. That normally takes around 2 hours, and then there's the works on the structures. There's another 4.5 hours there, and then you have to restore two substations, and that's why the job is going to be taking a bit longer.
0: Tumby Bay councillors have unanimously voted against making a $450,000 co-contribution to a short-term fix for the jetty. The infrastructure department wants the council to cover half the cost, but its CEO, Luke Moane, says the money was never set aside in the council's business plan or budget.
5: The proposal didn't provide that long-term solution for the jetty, and we haven't been provided with sufficient information to justify that sort of investment. It was a unanimous decision around not providing support.
0: A 41-year-old interstate man has escaped injury after his car mounted a footpath and hit a traffic light in Adelaide's southern suburbs overnight. Police say the vehicle sustained significant damage and the man was found to be more than three times the legal limit. He'll face court at a later date. The chef at McGill Estate Restaurant says the hard work sets in from today after the venue became the first in Australia to receive two Michelin stars. More than 70 SA restaurants are now in the world-renowned Michelin Guide. 10 restaurants got one star, while the rest received either a Bib Gourmand or Michelin Selection recognition. The Michelin Guide updates and reviews its selections each year. McGill Estate Restaurant chef and director Scott Huggins says he's feeling confident they can keep their Michelin stars.
6: Yeah, I haven't thought about it yet, but yeah, that's probably... I think this time next year will be the same.

0: and anxiety comes again and the hard work sets in from today. But, yeah, I'm pretty confident we've been doing what we've been doing for a long time, and I'm good with it.
1: South Australia's weather: Port Lincoln mostly sunny, 21, Port Pirie 25, Renmark mostly sunny and 23, Mount Gambier partly cloudy and 20, Adelaide a top of 22 and sunny, it's currently 20.9 degrees. 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
7: That idea of the haves and the have-nots, there's a risk here that you almost set up different class systems inside one facility.
8: It does really isolate older people, and what we want is aged care to be a place where people thrive. The idea of this program was meant to be high luxury, higher quality items, but some of this just doesn't fit the pub test.
2: Drive.
7: And welcome to another afternoon of the program. Thanks for your company. 3:05 is the time. Lots to talk about. Of course, being a Thursday afternoon, we'll be talking music this afternoon. And it was actually probably some time ago. We were going to do a kind of a follow-up the week after, but then other things got in the way. But you might remember probably a month ago now with Stuart Coop, a music author and commentator. We were talking the best of long songs that I think the limit we set was over 6 minutes. And what were the best long songs? And a very creative and novel thought came to me after that discussion. We should probably do short songs as well. So we are getting to that this afternoon. So the best of short songs. And again, it's one of these tricky things of where do you set the limit? You could do songs under 2 minutes, but I've been a little more generous and set the limit at 3 minutes. So the best short songs. There are a lot of amazing songs that pack so much into a short period of time. So have a bit of a think about it. Maybe if you need to, check some liner notes from albums or CDs about the duration of songs that you love. But think about those that are almost feel like they're over before they've begun but are still great. The best of short songs. We'll be discussing that very soon this afternoon. Looking forward to that discussion. A little later on this afternoon as well, you might have heard this statement that's come forward from the Ambulance Employees Association. It's put forward a kind of policy position, and it said that ramping is a policy choice, not an inevitability, and that things can be done to get rid of ramping. We'll speak with some other people in the healthcare system about, is that practically achievable? Is it realistic that you could get rid of ramping? I mean, I think it's certainly an aspiration that all of us love the idea of. It'd be great if there was no ramping. How do you balance that out with wanting to be pragmatic and realistic, even if that kind of bursts the bubble a little? I mean, is the reality that we have to accept ramping now that it's here because of the pressure that the system is under, because we know the demographics are changing, the population is ageing, health needs are going to get more complex? Or is that a bit defeatist? Love your thoughts on it. 0467 922 891 is the text number. You can always call us right across the afternoon on 1300 222 891. And we'll also keep you across any developments when it comes to private health rebates. It was this time yesterday, plus a couple of hours, where we saw that the private health insurance rebate changes that have been proposed by the government basically got chucked out of Parliament by the opposition, by the Greens, by Independent Senator Jackie Lambie as well. Well, the government has gone right back today and reintroduced it. So they're saying this needs to go ahead. These rebates that are in place that save people over the age of 65 an average of about $250 a year on private health insurance, they need to go. So what's changing there? We'll keep an eye on that front right across the afternoon as well. But in just a moment, of course, there's been a lot of talk about getting into Adelaide CBD, staying in Adelaide CBD, shopping around, free parking. Would that make a difference? What about cycling? We'll hear more about that in a moment.
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1: Les, the Adelaide City Council is looking at initiatives to try and bring more people into the city, looking at things like free or reduced fee parking. Could the answer also be trying to make it more accessible for people walking and cycling? Well, active transport has been one of the key focuses of Sydney's Lord Mayor, Clover Moore, who's here in Adelaide as part of the Australian Walking and Cycling Conference and is with us this afternoon. Lord Mayor, thank you so much for your time.
2: It's a pleasure.
1: Why have you been focusing on walking, cycling in Sydney? What's brought that to your attention?
2: Well, when I became Lord Mayor in 2004, Sydney was the city of Sydney was a city for motor cars. We did have a fantastic history of tramways pre-World War II, but post-World War II, they were all removed and the car was roads were widened, footpaths are narrowed, and we lost our wonderful tram system. So when I became mayor, I really wanted to create a city for people rather than a city for cars. I'd been really impressed with the work that's been done in cities like Copenhagen and Amsterdam. And when I became mayor, I was lobbied by the business community, executives who wanted to, who did hard day's work and then drove a long way home and then had to go to the gym to get some exercise. And they lobbied me so that they could ride to and from the city and that would be their exercise. And we've had a policy of having end-of-trip facilities in all our developments in the city, and we have committed to building a network of separated cycleways so that for people to be able to cycle safely. Sydney is a very different city to Adelaide. We have narrow roads, it's hilly, and we have a humid climate. So I think if you wanted to think of a city where it'd be most hard to put in separated cycleways and create a city for people, it would be Sydney. And so that was one of the reasons why I accepted the invitation to speak at the conference, because I just wanted to show that if you had the vision, you're committed, you work with the community and you're determined to overcome all the obstacles of media abusing you and politicians abusing you and various people in the community abusing you, if you've got the vision for a livable city, you can do it. And that was really the message I wanted to bring today to Adelaide.
1: You mentioned the idea that these bike lanes are separated. How important is that from, I guess, an infrastructure point of view, but in terms of encouraging people rather than, I guess, you know, bike lanes that are kind of more of a shared space?
2: Well, and they're just painted on the road and it's easy for cars to ignore them. I think if you're serious about creating a city for cycling and a city for walking, you have to change the infrastructure. We've had to change the way people experience Sydney. They now experience Sydney when they're walking, when they're cycling, when they're gathering with their friends on the street because it's pleasant on the street. I think one of our biggest challenges and one that's been of greatest transformation in the CBD is George Street. It was a road that had, you know, some days conga lines of polluting buses and cars, and it was a street that you really hurried through to get away from. And now it's a wonderful wonderful street. It has light rail, and it has pedestrianisation and a lot of seating and tree planting and landscaping, and it's an absolute buzz of people. It's actually transformed the rest of the city too, because we've also worked on the laneways and small streets that are adjacent to George Street. So that's been our big achievement in the city itself, but also in the villages. It's wonderful to be able to see people riding to the city. See children riding to their schools and doing it safely on a separated cycleway with the physical separation so that, you know, this is where you walk, this is where you cycle, this is where you drive, and the car isn't always king.
1: So do you think that's something that Adelaide should look at on a much grander scale than it does at the moment?
2: Oh, I think if they want to be serious about creating cycling that's safe for people. I mean, you know, lots of young, particularly young men, are quite happy to mix it with the fast-moving, dangerous traffic. But for others,

0: and for children, for women, you really need to separate and cycle away. And it also provides a protection from the moving, high moving roads, cars moving along the roads too. If you have that footpath, then you have the separated cycleway, then you have the car parking perhaps, and then the cars travelling. You're giving everyone a turn on the road, and you're making it a much more enjoyable place environmentally, socially, because you stop and talk to people. And one of the very big drivers for us was that about 2004, 2005, it was becoming really obvious that cities were very important in terms of the battle against increasing climate change. Very high emissions in our cities. And whilst people in cities can't do anything about the coal mining, although they can certainly tell their politicians that that's what they don't want, if you want to do something in your home, in your street, it's really good to do it. And introducing cycling and walking and making the city attractive to do those things, that's a really big contribution to getting emissions down in the cities.
1: You mentioned copping a bit of abuse when you've put some of these ideas forward. I mean, certainly it's an issue that is pretty divisive here in Adelaide as well when it comes to looking at things like putting in dedicated bike lanes over separated bike lanes over things like car spaces. Some people, not all, but some in the business community say, look, if you start removing car parks, car parking on street, car parking at a significant rate, people aren't going to want to then go into those businesses because you jump out of the car, go into the shop, keep going. How have you responded to those concerns about things like, I guess, the pendulum swinging too far and disadvantaging motorists?
0: When we started out, we got people from other cities that have done it successfully to come and talk to us. And those business people said, you know, our business increased when we had separated cycleways put in. People are more likely to stop, and they're moving much slower than just passing through an area quickly in a car. And there's more activity on the street. So that was a strong argument put by business people that came from cities where they had been opposed to the cycleways going in, but they had gone in and then they saw the benefit. I think the thing about humans, some of us need to experience something before they can really envisage it or appreciate it. And we've had lots of opposition to the cycleways going in from all sorts of people. But once they're actually in and happening, people understand it and really, really support it. So whilst it's tough to do, you have to believe in it, you have to be committed to it, and you have to be determined. We now have 29 kilometres of separated cycleways. We now have 48,000 daily trips in our city, and that's a city where no one was on. Very few people. You could probably count on one hand the numbers of people who were cycling, mixing with the traffic when I became mayor in 2004. Now we have those 48,000 daily trips to and from the city, and all the commercial buildings put end-of-trip facilities in their buildings now so that people can have a shower and change when they get to work. They've had to cycle in from, you know, quite a long way. So it's changing how you live in the city, really.
1: Just finally, I guess we've primarily spoken about cycling, pedestrian access, motorists. Do you have thoughts too about the public transport side of things? Because obviously there's a much greater sense of scale, I suppose, in Sydney in terms of the population base versus
0: Adelaide.
1: There
0: is, and unfortunately, city leaders don't do. The only transport we can do is really on foot or on bike. Mm. It's up to the state governments to fund and carry out public transport projects. I was in Canberra fairly recently with other capital city Lord Mayors talking to the Minister for Infrastructure, and I was truly shocked that they were only spending 1% of their transport budget on active transport, that is light rail, buses, trains, bike lanes, just 1%, which I think was truly shocking in this day and age of accelerating climate change. And I was pleased that subsequently they did increase the federal funding for that following our meeting there just this year. But it, it, It's just that people, we have suburban cities and they've just grown up and people have been addicted to cars. But in terms of people's health and mental health and the environment and socialising, all of these good things go with walking and cycling and having a place for people in cities.
1: Lord Mayor, really appreciate your time this afternoon. Thanks for joining us.
0: Thank you.
1: Clover Moore, the Lord Mayor of the City of Sydney. A lot of your thoughts coming through on this. 0467 922 891 is the text number. Sam from Lobethal says, with all respect, comparing the Sydney CBD and the Adelaide CBD is like comparing cheese and milk. Jackie from Norwood says, the Frome Street cycle lane is barren. The street's now barren. Emily says, despite the inclines and some traffic, my old hometown of Sydney is brilliant for walking, even as a disabled woman. I rarely get out in Adelaide, as it's not as accessible as people assume, and is really not anywhere like walking around Sydney. It's a magical place. I hadn't crossed a road in years since being disabled, and I went back to Sydney and crossed everywhere. Here, nope, won't do it. Another person says, good public transport is the way to best way to reduce emissions. And one more says, people who believe that cyclists and less cars in the city forget that Australia, with its wide, long suburbs, need cars, independent transport to get around. Riding a bike 25 k's to the city at 70 years old is not possible. Get real. Cars are needed. Local bike riders are not a concern. Let's keep your thoughts coming on that. 0467 922 8901. Do you think that some of the arguments put forward by the Lord Mayor of the City of Sydney resonate with you? Putting in more separated bike lanes, what effect would that have if you're a motorist? Keep your thoughts coming on that front. 21 past 3 is the time. This is Genesis.

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Let's get to your A, B or C. Of course, you get to decide which song you want to hear in full this afternoon. As always, your votes to 0467 922 891. Option A this afternoon is from Naked Eyes.

0: That's option A, always something there to remind me. Option B is from the Cat Empire.
1: Hello, hello. Oh, hello, hello.
0: Option B, hello from the Cat Empire, or option C, Akadaka.

0: So those are your three options. Option A, always something there to remind me, naked eyes. Option B, hello from the Cat Empire. Or option C, you shook me all night long from AC/DC. Now, that early discussion we were having around bike lanes, getting people onto bicycles, making their way into the city, or a higher preference towards pedestrian access as well. Looking at some of the differences between Sydney and Adelaide in that instance, a lot of your thoughts coming through on that. David from Grange says, it's time we looked at stopping giving public executives cars and parking as part of their employment packages. They should set an example by using public and active transport, unless they're on call and don't need parking at all. Jane says, I'm all for dedicated bike lanes. I lived in Darwin and Alice Springs for years and cycled all the way through the city and the suburbs, and it was totally separated from the traffic. It was very fantastic, and people loved it. Chris, though, says, I find the anti-cycling thing in Adelaide, which is really driven by the mainstream media, quite odd. Every cyclist that you see on the road is one less vehicle that you're stuck behind at the next set of lights. The more bikes we have, the less traffic. It's a win for everyone. You can always keep your thoughts coming on that, too. 0467 922 891.
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0: On a Thursday afternoon, we love to talk music. And this afternoon, we're talking the best of short songs. So the criteria that we've set, songs under 3 minutes in duration. Stuart Coop is with us, music commentator and author. Stuart, good to talk to you again.
9: Hi, Nikolai. How are you doing?
0: I'm well. I'm sure you were floored by my creative genius when, after we'd previously done long songs, I thought, maybe we should do short songs.
9: I thought, this guy's smart. He's across everything. But then Nikolai, you went and kind of cheated, right?
0: Yeah, you know, I did a bit, yeah.
9: You knew I was going to bring this up, right? Yep. You know, I gave you a big, long list of songs under 2 minutes, right? Mm-hmm. But what did you do? What did you do, Nikolai?
0: I cheated. I can confess. I eased the criteria. I made it under three.
9: That's still pretty good.
0: Yeah. I figured that it's still shorter than what the average song would be, and certainly compared to the long songs. Also, it just gives us a bit more kind of room to play with. But it just kind of struck me, and I know this is a bit of an obvious first thought to have, but the kind of musical mastery of being able to get everything into 3 minutes is pretty amazing, and I think a lot of these instances.
9: Absolutely. And, you know, that's the way songs used to be. I mean, it was interesting thinking about this because I sort of thought, oh, short songs, they came along during the punk rock, era, short, sharp, fast, get out of the way. But then, you know, I started thinking and looking through the history of short songs, and I realized, as we're about to play during this segment, you know, short songs go way back to the beginning of popular music, and radio in the, you know, has always been about that song that's between 2 and 3 minutes. And I guess there's always been this attitude, well, you know, if you've got something to say, say it quickly and get out of the way, you know. And so it did, because radio didn't want to play anything over about, you know, 2.5 and 2 minutes and 40 seconds. So it did force

0: artist to be concise about what the structure of their song, and they were designed for jukeboxes and radio, and it had to be memorable and it had to be quick. And of course, we have so many incredible songs. I mean, not to harp on the under 2 minute barrier,
1: Yes,
0: Nikolai, but I
1: but
0: will mention it at least four times before we finish this afternoon. But I was staggered at how many great songs not only come in under 3 minutes, but do actually come in under 2 minutes. And songs that, I think to your point, if a song is great, it's you're kind of done after, two and a half, 3 minutes. I mean, that's it, and it's perfect in its tiny little, encapsulation of sound and lyrical ideas, and everything. So, it's not a bad, it's not a bad barrier. And of course, as the years have gone by, radio started playing, 3.5 minute songs, 4 minute songs, 5 minute songs, and then we got to our previous, our segment a while back of long songs, the 7, 8, 9, 10 minutes. But the good old days of short and sharp are to be savored, I think.
1: And we've got lots of examples, but we want yours as well. 0467922891. Let's start by winding the clock back, because as you say, this has been going for some time. Let's go back to 1957 and Jerry Lee Lewis.

0: fire. I let in love what I thought it was mine. You came along and woo, now honey, I've changed my mind. This love is fine. And the direct is just great balls of fire. Kisses the baby.
1: So from 1957, Great Balls of Fire, and you'll be pleased to know, Stuart, a minute 52. So that's one of the ones that fits under 2 minutes.
2: Excellent. And isn't that astonishing? You know, one of the greatest rock and roll songs probably ever, certainly, you know, one of the greatest songs of the early era of rock and roll coming in, you know, so short. You know, a minute 52. You know, the people are going to have trouble ringing in today because they're all going to be looking at their records going, how long does it go for? I'm going to be embarrassed if I call in and I've got one that goes for 3 minutes and 20 seconds.
1: Yes, so, we'll take them in good faith at face value.
2: We will do. Yeah.
1: Dermot's already been in touch with us at Mile End. Dermot, good afternoon to you.
3: Good afternoon. Cream, I Feel Free. It's such a powerful song, and it's all over in 2 minutes 48. You know, it just leaves you wanting more.
1: Oh, and is that what appeals to you about Dermot? You almost think, gee, it could have just gone a little bit longer, or would that have taken away from it?
3: For me, they could have gone for 15 minutes. it's been a song I've loved, you know. That's 50, 60 years ago now.
1: Yeah. Oh, we've got a bit of it, Dermot. Excellent suggestion.

0: A great suggestion there, Stuart.
1: Yes, and interesting. I mean, again, I'm a big cream obsessive, like our listener. And if you'd just said to me, how long does that song go for? Without looking it up, I would have thought, probably about 4 minutes. Mm, interesting because sometimes you think songs are a lot longer than they actually are. And that's a classic case in point, of a band who did play very long songs and they had long drum solos.
0: Yes.
1: But Ginger Baker liked hitting his drums. But just that lovely, concise song, which, yes, I thought went for much longer.
0: Bob from Semaphore's got a nomination for us as well. This is actually the next song we're going to hear. This is the Box Tops with The Letter.

0: That does seem to be one of those tracks, Stuart, that really gets a lot of love, particularly from people who would probably describe themselves as, you know, really into their music. People really love The Letter.
1: People like Stuart Coote, Nikolai.
0: Yes.
1: Who absolutely loves that song by the Box Tops, The Letter, and is constantly flawed. Just when you played it then, I'm going, the lead singer, Alex Chilton, was 16 years of age.
0: Wow.
1: When he, you know, and he sounds like he's, you know, a middle-aged, you know, man. He's got that amazing, deep Southern soul Memphis voice. And he's a teenage kid singing so passionately and so convincingly, and with such, you know, a world weariness about him. Mm. And, you know, he says what he's got to say very quickly and bang, it's gone. But I mean, the Box Tops had so many, you know, classic short songs. So I'm delighted that you put that on the list.
0: 25 to 4 is the time on Drive on 891 ABC Adelaide. Stuart Coop's with us. We're talking the best of short songs this afternoon. And as we've touched on, we're being just kind of generous because we're saying songs under 3 minutes in duration. Darren from Brighton, you've got a suggestion for us as well.
2: Yeah, I thought of the Ramones version of Surfing Bird, but you don't have it, but you've got the original, which appears to fall under that area.
0: Okay.
2: So, Surfing Bird by the Thrashmen.
0: Very good, Darren. Let's hear some of it.
3: Oh, well, everybody

0: All right, we need to stop that before it gets stuck in your head for the rest of eternity, but it probably already has. Sorry, Stuart.
1: I love the original and I love the cover version and I love the expansive lyrical content.
0: Yes.
1: Too. Yeah, there's a lot of depth. Bird is the word. So that they think we're slow learners. So the singer obviously repeated it about 87 times and it was all done in, I'm not sure how long that one went for, but I'm guessing that was... would have only been
0: 220 or something like that.
1: Yeah, smidgen over 2 minutes. So yeah. that's a beauty.
0: Now let's go at 23 minutes to four to the 1960s. Another track which I think probably fits under this category of surprise that it is as short as it is because it's become so memorable from Ray Charles. What you-

0: Anne from Tranmere has just suggested that as well from 1964. But Stuart, it was actually written by Percy Mayfield, not by Ray Charles.
1: Interesting. No, Percy Mayfield, a very fine songwriter and made some pretty good records under his own name as well. But listening to Ray Charles do Hit the Road, Jack, yeah, it struck me that all of the songs that we've played so far, and I've got a little bit of a list of things that we might get to during the rest of the segment, they all get you in the first, like, 15 or 20 seconds.
0: Yeah.
1: You know, they hit hard with an incredibly, you know, either great melody or a great lyrical hook. And they've really got you by the throat, you know, in that very first instance. And after that, you're completely engaged and you're in love with this song. And it might only go for another, you know, minute and a half or 2 minutes, but it's got you and you're completely, you know, every song I've heard the first 10 seconds and I've got bang,
0: I'm
1: that's
0: in.
1: Great Balls of Fire, that's Hit the Road, Jack, that's The Letter, you know, that's part of their power. There's no extraneous you know, build-ups or anything. It's straight in there, you know, bang, we've got you.
0: Now, you were speaking earlier about the importance of radio play, certainly in the earlier days, and we've been getting a lot of different suggestions

0: questions for the Beatles. Eleanor Rigby was one, Blackbird another. I wonder how much of the Beatles' songwriting was informed by to what degree, and I'm sure books of essays have been written about this, to what degree they looked at things like song length or not, and whether or not they were thinking, well, we've got to fit this under three so that it, or even shorter, so that it gets the airplane.
1: I think they would have been very, very conscious of it. I mean, they grew out of an era of you know, short songs. I mean, long songs weren't, you know, something that came into play really. I mean, there might be a listener who will correct me here, but it was really not until the latter part of the 1960s that we started to get these really elongated instrumentals and long songs and songs that went on for the 4, 5, 6 minutes. That was a latter thing. So, you know, during the heyday of the Beatles, and the Beatles started to, you know, compose longer songs as the 60s went on.
0: Yeah.
1: But, you know, in the early days, no, they were all about that concise statement. And I'm sure they were very, very cognizant of it as recording artists and songwriters. And I'm sure George Martin and, you know, their producer and other people were, you know, tap-tap, boys,
0: yes,
1: towards 3 minutes, you know, BBC are not going to play that. You know, can we lose that middle eight or whatever? Yeah.
0: Yeah.
1: So I think that's also part of the skill of these classics, you know, the construction of the songs, that there's no... You know, it's a bit like going to the butcher. There's no extraneous fat there. You know, it's all trimmed off and it's all finely tuned. And I think, you know, when Lennon and McCartney sat down to write songs, you know, they weren't out to write, you know, essays. You know, they were writing a post-it note to get across exactly the emotional things that they wanted to talk about in their songs. So, you know, they were... look, you know, consciously or unconsciously, look, I think, you know, it was a product of the time, and you know, longer songs, as I said, were a rarity in those days. That came later, and the Beatles followed along. But you know, for the most part, you know, the Beatles were so brilliant at it because it was just all over. You kind of didn't want more. You just wanted another Beatles song. You didn't want more of that song. You just wanted another song by them to come straight after.
0: Now, this one just scrapes in at 2 minutes 59 out of all the Beatles choices. This is Something.

0: Something from the Beatles. 18 to 4 is the time on Drive on 891 ABC Adelaide. We're talking the best of short songs under 3 minutes in duration this afternoon. Stuart Coop is with us, music commentator and author. Tony from Tuzmore is with us too. You've got a suggestion for us, Tony.
1: Could I say, Nick? Linda Ronstadt, Different Drum, 1967. It was a song written by Mike Nesmith before he became a monkey.
0: Oh.
1: And you recognise the tune, but it's basically girl telling boy, I'm not ready to settle down. And he is, and she's telling him she moves to a different drum. It's a pretty little song.
0: Tony,
1: that's my suggestion, yeah.
0: Tony, great suggestion. Here's some of it.

0: some of Linda Ronstadt and Different Drum. 16 to 4 is the time. Of course, there are a lot of Australian artists that can fit under this category as well, Stuart, including the Easy Beats.
1: Oh, yes. But you didn't pick Friday on My Mind.
0: I did not, no. I kind of thought...
1: That's got to come in under 3 minutes, right?
0: Yeah.

0: Yes, but look, Easy Beats again, very much like, the Beatles and the Rolling Stones and the Who and all of the groups of that era that were coming out of the UK and then the American equivalents. They were very conscious of short and sharp, very conscious of radio and what radio would deem suitable. And that thing about length on songs, continued on. I mean, I was working with a group from Sydney, maybe only 15 years ago, and I remember playing one of their potential singles to someone who worked in radio and pushing songs to radio, and they just looked at me and said, radio won't play that. It takes too
1: Wow.
0: long to get to. Yeah, they
1: Okay.
0: said, you need to trim 15 seconds off the intro. It takes too long to get to the chorus. And I'm going, this is a classic pop song. And this person just said, it's really good, but you're not going to get it on commercial radio in this country. So, it certainly didn't disappear in the 60s and 70s. It continued on, but radio is a little bit more, or significantly more lenient with what will be played these days. But the Easy Beats, classic pop 60s songs. And the other thing about the song that we're about to listen to from the Easy Beats, but also listening to something by the Beatles, how much is in that couple of minutes?
1: It can be deep, it can be layered, yeah.
0: The textures there, the strings, the lyrical content, and again with different drum, the Mike Nesmith song that we heard Linda Ronstadt sing, they're cramming a lot into those couple of minutes. They're not wasting, they're telling in some cases quite intricate little stories about relationships and interactions between people, and with in some cases really quite complex musical arrangements to go with it. But the mastery of both these artists and the producers that they worked with was just, getting it all in those couple of minutes.
1: And here's just a taste, a wedding ring.

0: Easy Beats with a wedding ring. Well, we have had songs from across a number of different decades, but Josh from Norton Summit is one of a number of people suggesting something a bit more modern. Josh, good afternoon to you.
1: Good afternoon, Nicola and Stuart. How are you going?
0: Good. What did you want to nominate for us, Josh?
1: Look, the song is named Song 2 by an English band by the name of Blur. I am a 90s child, and I remember the song being part of one of the FIFA PlayStation games in the late 90s. So great intro and a great short song, I believe, 2 minutes and 2 seconds.
0: Yep, absolutely fits the criteria, Josh. A great suggestion. We don't often get to do this on 8911. Here's a bit of Blur.

0: Paul from Clarence Park, Mac also suggesting Song 2 by Blur, which, as you say, Stuart, is it just incredibly catchy.
1: Infectious to the nth degree. And I'm also intrigued. Did you publish this list online earlier today, Nikolai?
0: No.
1: Because you do know that it was absolutely the next song that we were going to talk about.
0: Oh, yes.
1: So wonderful synchronicity between you and our listener to suggest Blur. And again, incredibly catchy and also just a perfect illustration that the classic 2 to 3 minute song didn't disappear, you know, with the classic era of pop music in the 1960s, but it continues right to this day.
0: Mm. And some songs that are, like we were saying earlier, probably fit under that idea of just being incredibly beautiful. I think from memory, and you'll know this, I'm sure, Stuart, Paul McCartney said that God Only Knows by the Beach Boys was

0: is his favourite song or one of the songs that he wishes he'd written?
1: Yes, and understandably so, because it's a phenomenally beautiful, poignant song, which I reckon we're going to listen to right now.
0: Here it is.

0: God Only Knows by the Beach Boys. Lots of your suggestions coming through on the text line as well, 0467 922 891. Tam, amongst a number of other people, suggesting Buy Me a Pony by Spiderbait. John says Tea for the Tillerman by Cat Stevens. Greg's suggests Lot of Love by Nicolette Larson. That always feels way too short when I hear it. Emily suggested Lana Del Rey has a number of short songs that are great. Tom echoing the Beach Boys. And Robbie in the Barossa says Every Day by Buddy Holly barely cracks 2 minutes. A number of tracks around that length as well. Paula has got a suggestion for it as well. Paula, good afternoon to you.
1: Hello, good afternoon.
0: What came to mind for you, Paula?
1: Dusty Springfield, sort of a preacher man. I mean, who doesn't love anything by Dusty? But that song in particular just, yeah, does it for me.
0: And understandably so, Paula. A great suggestion. Here's some of it.

0: And we'll keep the soul going for a moment, Stuart. Let's talk about Sam and Dave. People may be familiar with Sam and Dave. They might not be. What can you tell us about Sam and Dave?
1: Just that they were one of the great soul combos of all time. I always forget the surnames of Sam. Sam Moore and Dave. I'm trying.
0: Dave Prater?
1: That could be right. But look, you know, and again, soul music was very much like, you know, the early rock and roll that we've played a bit of, and also like, you know, the early pop music that was coming out of, you know, people like the Beatles and the Rolling Stones and the Who and stuff like that. You know, it was short and defined and, you know, incredibly catchy. And most of the classic soul songs, you know, were, you know, in that 2 to 3 minute bracket. And Soul Man, really, it's just, you know, we could have picked dozens and dozens dozens of classic soul songs. But, you know, Soul Man by Sam and Dave, it's just, you know, as good as soul music gets. And it's short.

0: Bit of Sam and Dave and Soul Man. 1-300-222-891 is the phone number. Mark from Hawthorne, Dean, you've got one for us as well, Mark.
1: Yeah, many years ago I used to work in radio, and we'd always come up against the news and you'd have to find a two-minute song, and it was always Green Day's Time of Your Life.
0: It's a very good, it's a little behind-the-scenes secret to the radio world. A short song can save your life, Mark.
1: That's exactly right. And it's easy to play on guitar, too.
0: Good for a number of reasons. Here's a taste of it.

0: of your life.
1: A great suggestion. And Stuart, another little radio secret, because of course you know the radio world very well, being a broadcaster yourself. It probably doesn't happen as much anymore, but I've heard the stories of back in the day, you'd put on something like Inagata DeVita if you just had to go to the toilet because it goes for 16, 17 minutes, or go and have a smoke probably back in the day.
2: Oh, absolutely. You know, when I used to do a late night radio show in Sydney, I'd hear the next day people said, oh, you just went outside for a breath of fresh air or went to the loo, didn't you? And I said, how do you know? And they said, you played Neil Young's Down by the River or something. They said, we could tell. Oh, absolutely. You know, there are always those fallbacks if you wanted to, you know, still are, you know, if you wanted to go out for a cup of coffee or cup of tea or something like that and you needed a bit of a break, you know, bang on one of those long songs.
1: Just a little breather. Hey, now, this next song, absolutely, if I can steal your line, Stuart, if you'd said to me, how long is this track? There's no way I would have said under 3 minutes, which goes to how influential, relatively short pieces of music can be. We're going to hear Purple Haze in a minute from Jimi Hendrix, but it really jumped out to me, going, no, that can't be under 3 minutes.
2: Yeah, so look, it's one of my enduring memories of growing up as a youngster in Launceston in Tasmania, listening, because there was the time when all, you know, radio in Australia would play, you know, not only classic pop music, but they would play, you know, things like Soul Man by Sam and Dave, and I remember hearing Jimi Hendrix doing Purple Haze, and just, you know, it was life changing because I'd never heard anything like it ever before, and I remember going out and buying, remember EPs, you know, four thongs on a, you know, two on each side of a 7-inch, you know, a piece of vinyl, and one of the first EPs I got had this, because it was just, you know, they use the expression mind-blowing, but this was a mind-blowing song for a young, you know, what was I, you know, maybe 11 years old or something like that in Launceston, listening to local radio. So it's incredible, and you're absolutely right. You know, if you said to me, how long's Purple Haze go for? I went, oh, you know, 3.5 minutes or something like that, but... Mm. Clearly not. How long is it? Do we know exactly how long it is?
1: 2:46, clocking in at 2 minutes and 46 seconds.
2: Okay.
1: Here's some of it.

0: It's only a couple of minutes away from the news. There's two more that I want to sneak in. We've been a couple of people in the text line have said, I can't believe you have not mentioned the Ramones, because it is, as you were saying, Stuart, you think punk and you think short songs.
1: And you think the Ramones and you think really, really, really short songs. And they were masterful at it. I mean, they were just classic exponents of, you know, in your face, short, get to the point, and then we're done. Let's move on.
0: Here's Blitzkrieg Bop. Hey!

0: We also did get a good suggestion from Lachlan, who suggested I Want to Be Sedated by the Ramones, 2 minutes 32, one of their longer tunes, but still a cracking one as well, which says says it well. Stuart, it's always a great joy talking to you. Thanks so much for speaking with us this afternoon.
1: Good fun. Thanks, Nikolai.
0: Stuart Cooper, music commentator and author. Still so many of your others. I'm sorry we couldn't get to them all. A couple of people saying Louis Armstrong, What a Wonderful World, a great one. Roadhouse Blues, The Doors, Elvis, a number of suggestions for Elvis, All Shook Up, amongst others. You Really Got Me by The Kinks, Dead Kennedys too, and The Lars, There She Goes. That's from Christopher from Charleston. So, so many of your great suggestions, and thank you for all of them. And thanks to Stuart Coop, music commentator and author, for joining us as well. Now, it's almost time for the news at 4 o'clock. After that, we're going to look into this idea of ramping being a policy choice, not an inevitability, when it comes to healthcare. Is it something that realistically could be eliminated? There's also been

0: Shoebridge says he was never aware of allegations of misconduct against Greens Senator Jordan Steele-John. Several party members wrote to the Greens leader alleging Mr. Steele-John made inappropriate comments to women between 2017 and 2025. In a statement, Mr. Steele-John says he utterly rejects the claims, which will now be investigated by the WA branch of the Greens. Mr. Shoebridge says he's accepted Mr. Steele-John's request for leave from the Greens party room.
1: I will not be engaging in a running commentary on the matter because it is going to a fair and independent and timely process.
0: South Australia's health minister says a no worse off policy should be explored to build capacity in the country's aged care sector. The federal government's controversial private health insurance changes have effectively been thrown out by members of parliament, although the federal health minister has vowed to try again. The changes could have banked $3 billion over 4 years to be spent in the aged care sector. SA's health minister Blair Boyer told 891 ABC Adelaide he believes a no worse off policy could be more effective.
2: If the public system in South Australia and elsewhere has more patients and more cost because of the cuts to rebates, that money comes back to the states from the federal government so we can invest in more capacity.
0: The Australian Medical Association's SA president, Peter Subramaniam, says he's concerned SA could have been the most affected by the proposed changes as the country's oldest mainland state.
3: When someone drops or downgrades their cover, their need for healthcare doesn't go away. It just means that they're going to have to access their healthcare in another part of the health system, which is already overstretched.
0: Court documents outline the moment a car allegedly slid out of its lane, critically injuring a Newcastle Knights fan among a cheering crowd. Giselle Wakatama reports.
4: Indica Banbrick Samara Singh is accused of crashing a car into fans at Wall's End on October the 3rd, injuring 10. After additional charges were laid this week, Mr. Samara Singh's now facing 17 charges. His case was mentioned in Newcastle Local Court today. Court documents allege 15 minutes of offending on that morning. The worst injured was allegedly struck at 9:29. Police charge sheet said the car that hit them was a BMW bearing number plates Indica. The document said the vehicle left its lane, colliding with the person, causing bodily harm. The case has been adjourned to December.
0: Overseas, and hundreds of protesters marched in Bangkok on Thursday against the annual meeting of the International Monetary Fund and the World Bank. Asia editor Karishma Vyas reports from Bangkok.
5: More than 15,000 participants from 191 countries have gathered in Bangkok this week for the annual IMF World Bank meeting, including government ministers, central bank governors and business leaders. Despite a ban on demonstrations near the venue, hundreds of protesters tried to march towards the gathering to submit demands to IMF executives. Heightened security is in place in the Thai capital and protesters were kept away from the meeting. Economic leaders are discussing challenges facing the global economy, including AI, the war in the Middle East, and climate disasters.
0: A 27-year-old bike rider from Parafool Gardens has been arrested after he was caught with a knife strapped to his chest in Adelaide's northern suburbs last night. The man was stopped by police after he was seen riding without a light. Senior Constable Daniel Isaacson told 891 ABC Adelaide a search of his backpack found a balaclava, baseball bat, drugs and drug paraphernalia.
6: 27-year-old Parafield Gardens man was arrested and charged with four counts of carrying an offensive weapon, possessing an article of disguise and drug offences. He was bailed to appear in the Elizabeth Magistrates Court at a later date.
0: The chef at McGill Estate Restaurant says the hard work sets in from today after the venue became the first in Australia to receive 2 Michelin stars. More than 70 SA restaurants are now in the world-renowned Michelin Guide. 10 restaurants got 1 star, while the rest received either a Bib Gourmand or Michelin Selection recognition. The Michelin Guide updates and reviews its selections each year. McGill Estate Restaurant chef and director Scott Huggins says he's feeling confident they can keep their Michelin stars.
7: Yeah, I haven't thought about it yet, but yeah, that's probably, I think this time next year it'll be the same. Anxiety comes again and the hard work sets in from today. But, yeah, I'm pretty confident we've been doing what we've been doing for a long time and I'm good with it.
0: South Australia's weather, Port Lincoln 21, Port Pirie sunny and 25, Renmark mostly sunny 23, Mount Gambier partly cloudy and 20, Adelaide a top of 22 and sunny, it's currently 20.9 degrees. 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
3: When you talk about big wins, gee, I don't know that they come much bigger than this scoreline between the Matildas and Haiti.
5: 7-1. Wow. It's not bad, is it? Wins like these are just great confirmation that the Matildas are going in the right direction and, you know, the next big Asia Cup, World Cup, all those big tournaments on the horizon.
1: Drive.
3: It is 4:05. Thanks for your company this hour of the program. We'll be talking sport in about half an hour's time. Some analysis has been done, ranking and rating how both Port Adelaide and the Crows have performed in the AFL trade period. Now that that has closed up, deals have been done, and indeed some deals have not come to fruition. Fair bit of thought around about how comparatively well Port Adelaide have done. For losing Zach Butters, seems to be the general consensus is that actually that everything was squeezed out of that deal that it could be, and maybe they're setting themselves up pretty decently for the future. So we'll talk about that very soon. We'll also take you to Glenelg, because part of Glenelg is going to be declared a public precinct from tomorrow, and that runs all the way through until April next year. You might remember hearing about declared public precincts. They basically allow the police to have additional powers within those areas. They can search people with metal detectors. They can order people to leave those areas. So why is that coming in now? Because it has been in place in previous years, but certainly not this early. And it seems, we have to check to get some clarity on this, but it seems like it's a larger area physically than previously was the case as well. You know, we've seen some, albeit isolated, instances of fights and groups getting into a bit of violence at certain parts along the Adelaide coastline. So it's kind of partially in response to that. We'll be speaking about that before 4:30 as well. Before we get to that, though, this is an interesting one. I'd love your thoughts on whether this resonates with you, whether you agree with it, whether you push back against it. The idea is that ramping is a political policy choice, not an inevitability. That's what the Ambulance Employees Association has said as part of its official position statement on ramping. Earlier today, Paul Eckelboom from the union spoke with Sonia and Jules.
6: We need to be courageous in looking at, okay, are there different alternatives? You know, the processes that we go through in a hospital environment, do these need to change? We're trying to adapt our practice, providing patients transferring to alternative care pathways. There probably needs a greater need in these urgent care centres and pathways away from the emergency department. We need probably increasing scope of practice, getting into that primary care setting so we can get to illnesses early as opposed to late. There's potentials there that if we have the courage to do it, you know, I think we can see some meaningful change.
7: I mean, these are kind of long-term ambitions, Paul. What can you do in the short term?
6: Do we have the capacity for having that 24/7 discharging capabilities? You know, we run a 24-hour service. We have patient transfer services that work throughout the night that can do some discharging. That may increase flow through a hospital. Now, we're unsure, but we think we need to look at it.
7: Do you think ramping is going to get worse, though? I mean, despite what you're saying, is it going to come down at any point?
6: Well, it has to. The impacts that we're seeing now is probably getting back to the 2020-2021 stage, you know, and I think you would agree, and all your listeners would agree, that if in a time of need that you do require an ambulance, that one is actually available to respond.
3: So that's Paul Eckelboom from the Ambulance Employees Association of South Australia. So is that echoed in other parts of the healthcare system? And does there need to be more long-term thinking about changes to the system alongside what needs to happen right now? Bernadette Mulholland is Chief Industrial Officer at SASMOA with us this afternoon. Bernadette, thank you for your time.
8: Thank you.
3: Can we start with the idea of ramping being a policy choice, not an inevitability? What are your thoughts around that?
8: Look, I think ramping is a symptom of what's happening right throughout our health system, which is substantially uncoordinated between the different pathways and the different professions and the different requirements that we all need in regards to our health over a split political system in terms of a federal and state government. I really think what we haven't done or what we're yet to do is a coordinated process across the continuum to make sure that the health system

0: works, but have we gone too far? Is it going to be easy to roll back a system that we see now in crisis, not just in South Australia, but across the nation? I think that's a really difficult ask. I don't think that we should be giving up on that ask, but I think we've got now some serious problems that the community and the government need to face and ask itself, what do we want to look at as our health system over the next decade, knowing the number of issues that we actually have, knowing the number of issues that we have to overcome. And that will start with planning, which we don't do very well in South Australia in terms of our needs over the next 10 to 20 years. I can't remember the last health plan that I saw or our members saw that would say this is what we're going to need in terms of growth, population growth, what mental health we need, what aged care we need, generally what preventative work we actually need. So I think that this is a very broad brush that we need to start to have a look at, and I am really worried that have we gone beyond the path of return? I really hope not, but it does require us all buckling down and trying to work through what is the system that we want over the next 10 to 15 years.
1: Is part of the challenge there around the difficulty of election cycles, and this probably works across the different political persuasions, but working to an election cycle or being concerned that maybe you're going to have to make an unpopular choice or announcement and potentially be punished for that at the next election?
0: I certainly think that that is one of the issues. It's not the issue, but certainly our planning is limited, certainly through election cycles. I'm currently in Western Australia this week talking to my counterparts in other states, and we do talk about the election cycle being difficult and problematic in looking at long-term planning for our actual health system in the states and across the country, not just here, and in New Zealand. We're also listening to our colleagues from New Zealand. So certainly the political landscape does play an active role in where we see our health system today and in the future. And if we don't start to get some of this planning right and some reflection about how we've got here, what the auditing process actually has been in terms of implementation of strategies, we're going to find ourselves in further difficulty over the coming years. And that's certainly not what the community would like to see.
1: Is part of the challenge too finding the time to, the capacity in the system to take a step back, to look at things, to plan for things when, understandably, and I do genuinely get this, people want to, you just need to, in a sense, put out the fire that's right in front of you.
0: Oh, absolutely agree with that. That is one of the issues. We're in such a fast-moving, fast-paced health system that, people are wanting answers to the problems yesterday. We put in place, or there's strategies that are put in place, and we move on, and we can't find those answers. We don't have time for reflection. And the only way we can start to make some changes is this overall planning of and listening to ideas, looking elsewhere. I mean, if I look for an example, I look at our winter planning. I mean, the same winter planning has seemed to have come up year after year after year, and we know that that's not working. Or are parts of that process working, but we've just not had time to reflect it? And that suggests that we're all moving so fast, trying to find solutions to a very, very big problem. Then how are we going to come to terms that we actually need to sit back? And the only way we can do this is planning and coming together and working out what our health system and the community wants in the future.
1: You mentioned earlier a lack of coordination between different parts of the system. Can you give us an example? Is there anything that kind of comes to mind of where, if you could improve coordination, if you could get different aspects of a system communicating better, that could, in its own way, ease some of the pressure?
0: Yeah, look, certainly we know that outpatient clinics play a big role in making sure that patients don't need to go to hospital, that they're actually seen outside of the hospitals. I think if we started to focus on clinics, we started to focus on prevention, we started to focus on

0: those early interventions like GPs, that and rural and remote areas, that plays a really large part. But again, we're falling into the trap by just picking a few. I think we need to actually, Pam, well, these are the ones that we need to really focus on. But over here, we should have other people working on these particular areas of health. But certainly prevention plays a big part in the demand on our emergency department, but not just our emergency departments, our back of house. So we do know federal government looks after prevention. So we need to have them involved in that process and in the GP process. In terms of hospital clinics and hospital avoidance, what are we doing to make sure they're robust, that we've got the administrative support so patients can go there? So we're ringing patients and saying, don't forget about your appointment. There's these little things that seem just normal, that would seem normal to anybody, that don't seem to be in place because we're in this really fast mode of not reflecting, and how can we do that better?
1: Do you think there's a political appetite for that, for that slowdown, look at the big picture?
0: Look, the political appetite I get, I guess, comes with community expectation. I think we need the community, and I think the community is making it really clear they want a better health system into the future. I really think that we need to sit down between the community and the governments to make sure that we're getting the right health system. The clinicians can only provide what the government funds and what the community actually needs. And if we don't know what everyone needs, then it's very difficult to plan a workforce, to plan an infrastructure for those actual needs. So that has to be far more transparent. The data needs to be far more transparent. And there needs to be the appetite, not we hope there's the appetite, there needs to be the appetite from government to step up and make some hard decisions about what is actually needed for our health system and what the community actually needs in its future infrastructure for health.
1: You mentioned you're in WA at the moment, speaking with some of your interstate colleagues. How similar, how different are the challenges that we're seeing in SA in other parts of the country?
0: Oh, look, it's certainly very similar to the problems that we're having, both in New Zealand and around the country. We talk about very serious problems that are happening within our states, things like workforce planning. One of the important things we're talking about this morning was the introduction of artificial intelligence and what that's going to mean. In terms of both the positives and the negatives, but certainly things like how do we improve capacity within our health system? How do we reach out to government in terms of advocacy for patients, utilising our industrial pathways to do that? How do we work together and plan? So that's what we're trying to do. So we're hoping others are doing similar, because at the end of the day, the important thing is those patients that actually need the care, and making sure that the right clinicians and the right infrastructure is in place. And we're just not seeing that at the moment.
1: Bernadette, thank you for your time this afternoon.
0: Thank you.
1: Bernadette Mulholland, the Chief Industrial Officer at SASMOA, the Salaried Medical Officers Association. A number of your texts coming through on this. Grant says, ramping is an effect. Hospital backlog is the cause. The ambulance ramping is free beds for the emergency department, and it shouldn't be. Tim says, ramping will never be totally eliminated. It's a matter of diminishing returns, but it could be the exception and not the norm. A failure to prioritise post-acute care is a policy choice, fuelling ramping. Another person says, we invest too much money on the consequences of having a bad healthcare system. We need to be more strategic and learn from other nations that do it better than us. And Deb says, ramping a policy choice? If that's the case, a policy's just messing with people's heads. Do they have no respect or care for their constituents? 0467 922891 is the text number. Now, we do need to get to the winner of your A, B or C. Don't worry, we didn't forget. Taking it out this afternoon. This is Naked Eyes.

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1: Former police officer Beaulamar Condon is on trial for murder following the death of two young men in 2024.
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1: 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On the case of Jesse and Luke, we'll be your eyes and ears inside the courtroom. 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
0: Well, an area of Glenelg is going to be declared a public precinct from tomorrow right through until April next year, which gives police additional powers to do things like search people with metal detectors or order people or groups to leave the area. South Australia Police's Assistant Commissioner David O'Donovan is with us this afternoon. Assistant Commissioner, thanks for your time.
5: Good afternoon, Nicola.
0: So why is this being introduced? Where will it be in effect?
5: It is being introduced because this would be the third year that we have been, or I think the fourth year, in fact, that we've used the declared public precinct legislation in the Glenelg area, primarily as a public safety tool. And the location that it will be effective is primarily based around the dry zones that are in effect at Glenelg. But all of the information that you would need to identify the area is available on the SAPOL homepage.
0: I mentioned that it gives you additional powers. How effective has that been in the past? How often have those additional powers been used?
5: Oh, look, as far as we are concerned, they are very effective. I couldn't give you an exact number right now as to how many times that they have been used, but we do use them to very good effect. And as I said to you, they primarily are a preventative tool for us. They give us the ability to, of course, conduct searches using the wands that we carry. We're able to identify people that, you know, pose a public safety risk because of their behaviours or groups, for that matter. And if need be, we can remove them from areas and direct them away.
0: In terms of the timing, you mentioned this has been in place in Glenelg for a number of years. My understanding is this is a bit earlier in the year than has happened, compared to last year. Do you kind of move that back and forward depending on what kind of different factors?
5: Well, Nicolai, the declared public precinct application for Glenelg basically followed its relatively normal course. I think the matters that you might be referring to relate to Operation Jericho, which is a complementary operation that we run that was brought forward earlier this year as a result of a couple of incidents that did happen at Glenelg and Henley Beach. So that is certainly true.
0: So, yeah, on that note, so these are, I guess there's probably some overlap between them, but there are some slight differences between the different efforts that are being put in place. Because, as you mentioned, there have been some group fights not that long ago, albeit in isolated incidents. That's been clearly a part of the thinking here.
5: Oh, yeah, look, absolutely. So the declared public precinct legislation, as I said, had been introduced for several years now. We use that legislation as a matter of course to have a positive effect on public safety in particular areas. The incidents that occurred recently in Operation Jericho is primarily based around police deploying dedicated resources into areas. And of course, Operation Jericho basically runs along the coastal foreshore areas from Largs Bay all the way through to Glenelg, and we use a range of available legislation, including the public precinct legislation.
0: Assistant Commissioner, thanks for your time this afternoon.
5: You're welcome. Thank you.
0: David O'Donovan from South Australia Police. Our roving reporter Drew Radford has headed to Glenelg. Drew, beautiful day to be at Glenelg.
6: Yeah, I was a little miffed this morning. I turned up to work, you throw the car keys at me and go, Radford, go to Glenelg. And I've got here and I thought, yeah, that's actually a pretty good deal. It's gorgeous down here, Nicolai. The sun's shining, the sea's sparkling. I'm not in the studio, so thanks for that, Cobber. But no, it's a very different place, though, Glenelg. It's kind of, depends on the time of the day you actually come down here. It's very peaceful at the moment. There's people walking around enjoying it. There's no disturbances of any sort. But I don't know if you've ever been down here on the weekends at evenings, Nikolai. It's quite a different beast. People hanging off the balcony virtually of the Moseley. And, it's a pretty busy, different kind of place. So I thought I'd ask a few people down here, you know, what did they make of it being declared a public precinct? And I began asking if they were regular visitors of Glenelg and, importantly, if they felt safe here.
4: I do most of the time. A couple of times in the night it's been not quite as good.
6: You just felt nervous or...?
4: I felt nervous just with, you know, different people that walking around. But I most of the time I feel safe here.
6: It's now a declared precinct, which gives the police special powers, and that's going to be over the next 6 months on weekends and public holidays, those sorts of things.
4: Yes.
6: That lets them search people, etc. Do you think that'll make a change, and particularly how you feel?
4: I think it's a good idea. I like it, because if people are doing the right thing, the police won't need to do anything at all, will they, if you're doing the right thing?
7: Yeah, most of the time it's fine, yeah. Occasionally, you know, somebody might be playing up a bit and you get a bit nervous, but most of the time it's fabulous down here, yeah.
6: Are you down here mainly in the day or sometimes...
7: Mainly in the day, but yeah, we come in the night time too for different things. You know, sometimes there's a couple of things going on that looks a bit, you know, we'd better get out of here.
6: Do you think that you'll feel a bit safer with it now being declared a declared precinct?
7: Definitely. And I worry for some of the young ones that, you know, things happen to them, we're right out.

0: the blue with, you know, not doing anything, minding their own business, and somebody else has, you know, got a beef to have with them. And I worry about those poor young people that happens to. So I'm really glad they're doing this.
1: Glenelg, do you find it safe?
2: Yeah, most of the time, just like, except for when there's like the drug use around.
1: Okay. And what about it being made a declared public precinct by the police? Is that going to change things for you, do you think?
2: Not going to change things for me, but I think it's good just as long as they don't like do it like too much to just like random people. If they do it to like sketchy people, that's like fine. I think that's good.
3: So some of the thoughts of people at Glenelg, speaking there with our roving reporter, Drew Radford. 4:30 is the time, 891 ABC Adelaide. Let's get to the latest in news headlines with Sarah Morder now. Sarah, good afternoon.
4: Good afternoon, Nikolai. Federal Greens Senator Jordan Steele-John has denied allegations made against him as the Greens confirm he's taken leave from the party room. The Nine newspapers are reporting 7 party members have raised allegations of inappropriate comments made to women between 2017 and 2025, with the Greens commissioning an independent investigation. In soccer, Adelaide United will continue its Asian Champions League 2 campaign tonight in Bangkok. Hot and humid conditions are expected in the Thai capital in what's expected to be a challenging match against BG Batum. And an Adelaide chef says getting 2 Michelin stars has surpassed everything he ever dreamed of for his career. McGill Estate Restaurant in Adelaide's inner eastern suburbs has become the first and only restaurant in Australia to receive 2 Michelin stars. The restaurant's director and chef, Scott Huggins, says he never imagined his restaurant would get Michelin recognition. More news at 5 o'clock.
5: 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Traffic.
3: Kiralee Hayes from the Australian Traffic Network. Kiralee, good afternoon.
6: Good afternoon, Nikolai. We do have reports of a crash at Salisbury Heights on the Grove Way near Stamford Road. In Darlington, there's a breakdown on the Southern Expressway near Seacombe Road affecting outbound. In Osborne, the boom gates are stuck down at the Solvay Road level crossing, and some urgent works in Anglevale on Heaslip Road near Shiraz Avenue. Speeds are down to 40 for outbound there. Also, some footpath repairs to watch for in Westbourne Park on Goodwood Road near Avenue Road. Speeds at 40 there. And some speed cameras out today. Arthur Street, Tranmere, Decatterville Terrace, Kent Town and Diamant Road, Salisbury North.
3: Thanks so much, Kiralee Hay from the Australian Traffic Network. Let's head to the Bureau of Meteorology. Daniel Sherwin-Simpson is senior forecaster on duty. Daniel, good afternoon to you.
7: Good day, Nikolai.
3: The sun is shining. Things are warming up.
7: Yeah, I mean, that's really going to be the story for the next few days, Nikolai, and we'll be adding on a couple of degrees as we go through the next couple of days. Got up to a top of 22.2 today, currently sitting at 21. Now, as we move into tomorrow, we'll add on 4 degrees, going up to 25. I'm sure you'll see some sunshine at times, but we do have a little bit of cloud possibly extending over from sort of eastern parts of the state coming across from the New South Wales and Victoria border, but it shouldn't be any of that really thick cloud. It'll mostly be kind of higher level stuff. And then we really dodge all the rainfall for the coming days in Adelaide. A bit of it heads up through far northern SA, but down here looking mostly dry basically all the way out until Tuesday. And yeah, those warmer temperatures coming through Sunday, going for 29, same again on Monday, Nikolai.
3: And no rain right through until Tuesday, and even then it's still looking a bit iffy.
7: Yeah, it's looking pretty spotty. So the reason we're having this settled weather is we've got a large high-pressure system that's sort of sitting over Tasmania at the moment. That's going to move into the Tasman Sea over the coming days, and that's going to sit there and block basically any weather feature pushing in over Adelaide. As I said earlier, we do have some of that rainfall heating up in the far north. It's able to get through up there, but isn't able to make its way into sort of central parts of the state. Now, if that high weakens out a little bit more than we're expecting by the time we get to Tuesday, we might be able to squeeze out a bit more rainfall. But if it stays a bit more sturdy, that means, you know, could be looking at very light showers, if anything, on Tuesday. So even that rainfall coming through on Tuesday, as you said, Nikolai, pretty uncertain about it. Not looking at bucket loads. That's probably for sure. Not expecting any of the storms like we saw earlier this week.
3: And the overnight lows on the way up as well.
7: Yeah, so we do have a pretty persistent sort of north-to-north easterly airstream coming in. So just having those warmer continental winds coming in overnight, as well as a bit of cloud cover at times overnight, really keeps those temperatures up during the evening. Generally, if we have really clear skies and less wind about, then we'll see the temperatures drop down. But because we don't have that, yeah, those warmer overnight temperatures are coming in. Could possibly nudge up to 20 degrees as we get into Monday and Tuesday. Currently got 19 on the forecast for both of them, but yeah, definitely some warmer nights, so it might be, you know, time to bring out the summer doona and pack away the winter one officially, I reckon.
3: Oh, really? You're making the call?
7: I think I'm making the call, Nikolai.
3: Oh, it's a big commitment. All right, Daniel, well, don't worry, we won't hold you to it.
7: Cheers, thank you very much.
3: Thanks. Daniel Sherwin-Simpson, Senior Forecaster at the Bureau of Meteorology. Well, there you go. Maybe that's the sign. Maybe that's the sign you needed. Maybe you've already done it, actually. You know, why not? Let us know. Have you made that shift? Because it is one of those things that, okay, you know, it's not in the scheme of the world's problems. It's not really up there, but gee, it can be a bit frustrating when you make the shift and you put the flannel sheets away and then all of a sudden there's a dip and you think, oh, have I gone early? Maybe you made that change, maybe you haven't. 0467 922891. Thanks to Daniel Sherwin-Simpson, Senior Forecaster at the Bureau of Meteorology. Just share a few of the thoughts about different things we've been talking about on the program this afternoon. On Glenelg, we were talking about the declared public precinct coming into effect tomorrow. Jenny says, I'm sorry I needed to message in, but many of my friends live in Glenelg and they all say it's got zero atmosphere and is a bit boring and there's nothing to do. Maybe it's time for the council to give the area a boost. Outdoor bars and restaurants actually facing the beach, as it has no vibe whatsoever, and all this is doing is driving people away. That's from Jenny. I wonder if that's something that resonates with you. Also, if you are just joining us, we were talking earlier on this afternoon, actually with the Lord Mayor of the city of Sydney, Clover Moore, who's been the Lord Mayor there for a long time. She's in Adelaide at the moment because there's a walking and cycling conference underway. And one of the things she was talking about was how much work has gone into building separated bike laneways in Sydney, more than 25 kilometres worth of them, and a real emphasis on trying to encourage cycling and walking. And gee, we got a big response from you about whether or not you think that's something that needs to be expanded here in Adelaide or not. Quite a few people referencing overseas locations as well. Jane says, I spend a fair bit of time in Seattle visiting my son and I walk everywhere. There are walking lanes, there are bike lanes. They're completely separate from the traffic. There are flashing orange lights at streets and traffic just stops and drivers are very polite. Melanie says, I was in Paris a few years ago and there are so many dedicated cycling lanes there. It was really impressive. Kids, adults, oldies are all riding and it made it so much easier than driving. I really loved it. Jason, though, saying that some of the cycleways that we have in Adelaide need a bit of maintenance. They're getting pretty bad in some places. Helen says shared paths are not particularly relaxing for walkers. It's sad but true. You get a lot of cyclists whizzing past. So look, happy to keep that conversation going as well, whether or not you think we should take a leaf out of Sydney's book and put in more separated bike lanes. What do you think about that if you are a cyclist? What do you think about that if you're a motorist? 0467 922 891 is the text number.
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3: 22 to 5 the time. Let's talk sport with Will Crouch from Channel 9 Sport. Will, good to talk to you this Thursday afternoon.
12: Good to talk to you, mate. Always a pleasure.
3: The trade period has now closed. The Advertiser has done a bit of kind of rating and analysis of how well the Crows and Port did. Not a whole lot of love for the Crows.
12: No, there's not a tale of two teams is a pretty nasty cliche, but that was very much the case this trade period because the Crows, it felt like they sat on their hands for much of it. Jared Ruffhead, the new list manager, a lot of talk about the vision he had. And the trade period can be a bit like playing the parlour games at the Royal Show. You can get caught up thinking, you know, you want to pull something off and you keep going, and then eventually you realise you've been fleeced. So I think there has to be some credit that the Crows went in with the plan and largely they did stick to that plan. But fans who are sitting there thinking our team is in a premiership window, how are we going to get over the hump? Well, they've been left pretty disappointed because the Crows didn't end up doing a deal for Nick Murray, bringing in some more picks. There was a future first round on the table as well as two other picks in this year's draft. That deal didn't get done. And Luke Pedler only got done at the buzzer. So the only player the Crows brought in, Sydney's Harry Cunningham on a two-year deal. He might not even be in their best team, and it wasn't part of a trade either. So a little bit of frustration from fans, and it's easy to see why.
3: And the flip side, like you say, is most people seem to be saying, gee, Port Adelaide did all right for losing Zach Butters.
12: Well, there's a lot of talk about how compromised next draft is with Tasmania coming in, but Port seem very well positioned, not just this year to get Dougie Cochran, who is unanimously considered the best player in the pool, but also next year to bring in two academy prospects, but also have some flexibility if Nasiah Wanganeen-Miller, who, as we've seen a couple of times in the last couple of years, can be the best player on a footy field any given day. Well, if he has his head turned and wants to get out of St Kilda, well, it looks like Port Adelaide have the ammunition that they could potentially get a deal done there. So Port coming out very much on top in a trade period that saw them do a lot of wheeling and dealing, a lot of future capital, as well as enough to get the best player in this draft, Dougie Cochran.
3: It is really intriguing too, isn't it, the strategy behind that. Like you say, that when different teams find themselves at different phases of success or building or rebuilding, how that can have an effect on what seems, you know, from if you put it really simply, well, you're just trying to trade to get the best players you can. But there's so much more complexity to that in a way.
12: Oh, you have to look at the bigger picture, don't you? It's always about, you know, we've seen a lot of short-sighted teams the last couple of years. St Kilda, I think their fans are perennially frustrated that it always seems to be 1 year away, but at the end of the year, they're still 1 year away. Whereas the Crows, well, they've kind of gone in with this attitude, we're in a win-now phase, but they didn't win this year. So how do you get better? Well, we haven't really seen much there, whereas Port Adelaide, they're looking in that really bigger picture mould. They've got some great young talent, and they've got some even potentially better younger talent who will be tied to the club thanks to their wheeling and dealing. So Port Adelaide, well-positioned, especially going into a year where Tasmania are going to have the lion's share of top picks in the next couple of drafts.
3: We've spoken a bit about Australia picking up a win against South Africa in the first test, but interestingly, a couple of questions just around exactly who will play where, who's going to be available for the second test.
12: Well, yeah, Cam Green, it sounds like he's still not batting yet by some reports. So it's going to be interesting if he comes back into the mix or where he's at. Andrew McDonald did speak, and there's still a little bit of, well, really not much clarity on whether he's going to be in the mix for that second test. So a really good start so far, and that's prompted some conversations around what they do with Matt Renshaw. Could he go a little bit higher? There's no guarantee that he bats at five again, but there's also the kind of thought, if it ain't broke, don't fix it. Matt Renshaw obviously was the man of the match, had an incredible first innings and probably the best player in the second innings too with the bats. So some talk that you keep him at five and, you know, persist a little bit with Nick Mattinson. He's just had the one test so far at the top of the order. Obviously not the start he wanted, but there's probably some argument that they need to persist in that space and look at Matt Renshaw staying in that same spot at number five.
3: Do you think the way that Australia has performed in this test, is it enough to kind of silence some of the criticism about the selectors making these choices around the old guard versus trying to get a new, younger generation of players coming in?
12: The fascinating one, isn't it? Pat Cummins said his side had rediscovered its ruthless edge. So that's a big vote of confidence from the skipper. But at the same time, this is a team that is getting older with every test. And there's a lot of guys whose bodies do seem on the verge of breaking down at any given moment. We've seen what happens when a young guy like Cam Green can come in. We've seen Matt Renshaw, he's not as young as he was when he debuted, but he's back in really impressing. So there's probably an argument to be made that we want to see some, you know, not necessarily untried players, but continue to kind of have that evolution within the test side, especially coming in to the summer of cricket here in Australia. So it is an interesting one. Nick Mattinson, I think he only played a couple of tests before he faced the axe nearly a decade ago, and now he's back. Didn't perform well at first, but you'd want to see what he can offer, because if he has a, you know, if he scores a century or does something that really defines the second test, there could be chatter that he's the man and he has to stay. And it's very funny how quickly the narrative can change in cricket. But I do think we are going to come to a point where the likes of Cummins, Stark, Hazelwood, well, they're going to have to hand the baton over at some stage. But as Josh Hazelwood showed, that time clearly isn't just yet.
3: Yeah, it's not just the men performing well. The big win for the Australian women's team over Bangladesh, this is a one-dayer.
12: they are a juggernaut, aren't they? They sealed the deal over there. Some really impressive work with the bat and ball. And it's just, it's a funny one. We talk so much about the men's team, but the women's team just continue to find ways to get it done. They're so impressive with their continuity and the consistency of their dominance over the journey. So a clean sweep in that series, not overly a surprise, but just another vote in the confidence that they are arguably the best team in the world in any given form of cricket at the moment.
3: Will, always good to talk to you. Thank you so much.
12: Thanks for having me.
3: Will Crouch from Channel 9 Sport. 4:45 is the time. You're on Drive on 891 ABC Adelaide. Very soon we're going to be talking about this idea that has been at least put forward for, well, maybe this is something we need to give some thought to, around free parking on the weekends, whether that be relatively, well, shortish time. I think it's 2-hour time limit in a U-park, in some of the council-owned U-park multi-storey car parks, or free parking on the street. Is that the kind of thing? It's interesting. We were just talking about cycling infrastructure and things like that. Well, of course, another facet around this discussion is some of the talk about, I guess, how quiet the CBD is at certain points and in certain places of the CBD. How do you try and encourage trade to come back to the CBD, be that hospitality, be that dining, be that heading to different retail outlets? I'd love to hear from you whether you think, okay, let's wave the magic wand, there's free public, free parking on the weekends. Does that make you think, oh, right, well, let's go to the CBD when you otherwise would not have? Or is it even that not enough of an incentive versus going to your local shops or going to a shopping centre nearby you? Your thoughts to 0467 922 891. Before that, though, this is The Zombies.

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3: Joe Sockarch, Minister for Infrastructure and Transport. The assessment of the Torrens-Darlington project. 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The auditor then goes on to say there will be continued challenges. What are you proactively doing to protect the project against these risks?
4: Great question. The oversight and governance of this project is, frankly,

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2: Well, if parking was free in the city on the weekends, I wonder if it would entice you to go shopping there or dining in the CBD instead of, say, heading to your local shop, your local restaurant or a suburban shopping centre. One Adelaide City Councillor is asking Council to assess trialling free two-hour parking for shoppers and diners in U-Park areas, as well as free on-street parking on the weekends to try and bring more people into the city. On breakfast this morning, Sonia and Jules spoke with Bruce Gidde from the Property Council to find out how he feels about the proposal.
3: We're trying to activate hospitality and the retail sector. It's not that you necessarily want residents all of a sudden parking in free U parks for 24 hours of the day. So there will need to be, some level of nuance, because you do want the turnover of people, but in a cost of living crisis where things are getting increasingly difficult, council does deserve some credit in being willing to play a role in supporting the commercial sector, which contributes 75% of their rates revenue.
2: So that's some of what Bruce Gidde had to say. Frank Hanatan is president of the East End Coordination Group and the co-owner of Amalfi Pizzeria Ristorante as well. Frank Hanatan, thank you for your time this afternoon.
4: Good afternoon, Nikolai.
2: How have things been in the East End? How would you put it?
4: Oh, look, I mean, I always try to take a positive spin on what's happening in the area. But look, it's no secret there's been, turnover in shops in the area, and, reports have been that footfall has been down. There's a lot of competing interests for everybody's dollar, from interest rates to, the attraction of new shopping centres with free car parking. So, look, I'd definitely say there have been better years.
2: Mm. How much of a difference, or how much of a factor do you think parking is, both in terms of, I guess, ease of being able to find a park, but the cost of it too?
4: Look, I think it's a huge factor. I mean, if you know that you can drive into town and snag an easy park, on-street park, you're probably more likely to, drive in and jump out of your car and do a small errand. If you can't find that on-street car park, I think it becomes a bit of a different proposition. I think that could be alleviated by free parking. But in my 20 plus years at Amalfi, I've seen car parks on Frome Street between Rundle Street and North Terrace drop from 18 on-street car parks to just 2.
2: Wow. And what kind of a difference do you think that's made?
4: Oh, look, I have customers who have said, look, I love your business, but, too hard to find a car park, so we won't be coming in again. And look, maybe they should make more of an effort if they really love a place or whatever. But look, at the end of the day, it is Adelaide. People say, in Sydney, Brisbane, Melbourne, you pay this, you do that. We're not any of those cities. We're Adelaide, and we should plot our own course. We want to make parking affordable. We should do it.
2: You mentioned suburban shopping centres. I guess there are a couple of different factors that I wonder how much of a contribution they're making to the like you say, that really tough decision of, from the individual point of view, where do they go? Suburban shopping centres, but also the online space, particularly when it comes to retail businesses. How much of a change have both of those made over time?
4: Oh, huge, huge. And I really think, I'm no expert in retail shopping, but from what I see, the parcels that even come to my home and friends' homes, there's a lot more than there used to be. I think shopping is experiential. It is much more than just a utilitarian act. People do it as a pas de temps, to go out, spend time with family and friends, have a look, window shop, all these things. If you make it easier to do in a nicer environment with less friction points, like paying $40 for the first 2 hours of parking, I think you can have a better result, more footfall.
2: What about the working from home factor? I know when I've spoken to other hospitality either owners or people that work in the hospo industry, they say particularly on the Friday, that kind of knock-off drinks, dinner in the city, that trade is one of the really noticeable shifts.
4: Yeah, look, I think it has changed. I think people who are in business and working in the city are operating in a different way. I think, maybe they're doing their work on the computer on Mondays and Fridays, and they're more social work, if you like, mm-hmm. meetings and going out and meeting with clients. Thursday, you know, Tuesday to Thursday. But look, that said, it's still a pretty busy day, Fridays, and you know, okay. And if you're this time of day on a Friday, there's no luck trying to find a seat at the Exeter or East End Cellars.
2: We've also seen too that the Adelaide City Council, one of the things that they've aspired to for I think some time now, is trying to get more people living in the city themselves. If you had that higher residential base, could that make a difference?
4: Oh, absolutely. And we've seen that just on Frome Street, especially with the Crown Plaza hotel and Adelaidean apartments next door to our restaurant. It's like having a small town pop down next to us. It's made a big difference and sort of, you know, definitely counteracted the loss of the Royal Adelaide Hospital in the East End. More of these kind of things are fantastic. You know, these people walk around, you know, they take their carts up to the mall to do their shopping and they're out on the street and there's a real community feel. They're very invested in the area. There are sort of, you know, really long-term communities in the East End, like Garden East and the Adelphi Apartments around, where people have been, you know, living in the precinct for 20, 25 years. Look, I think the more the merrier, and it creates a really good sense of community.
2: So free parking, it sounds like you think that certainly wouldn't hurt things. Are there other things that you would like to see or other changes that you think could make that could help draw people back into the CBD?
4: Absolutely. Like I said before, you know, shopping is an experiential thing now. Mm-hmm. You know, I'm no expert on retail, as I said, but shops need to open later. You know, I mean, you know, people are wandering around the streets are busy, you know, at 6, 7, 8 o'clock at night, but all the shops are closed by 5, you know. I've got many friends from interstate and overseas who have come back and, you know, are just stunned that they can't go out and buy things later on. I know there's a work-life balance that everybody needs, but look, you know, if I open my restaurant in business hours and complain that I wasn't selling red wine before midday, you know, people would, you know, laugh at me, you know.
2: Yeah. Frank, really appreciate your time and your insights this afternoon. Thanks for joining us.
4: A pleasure. Thanks, Nicola.
2: Frank Hanatan, the president of the East End Coordination Group and the co-owner of Amalfi as well. Keen to get your thoughts on that. Are you somebody that regularly makes that journey to the CBD? Maybe you feel like Frank was saying, you get that extra service or that extra interaction. What drives you, maybe literally, to decide where you want to go? Rick on the text line says, Rundle Mall in its current state is not a draw card for people who want to shop into the city. Rick says it's lost its appeal, in his view, and that free parking wouldn't change that. I wonder what you think. 0467 922 891 is the text number if you'd like to keep your thoughts coming on that front. Now, it's making its way towards the news at 5 o'clock. After that, moving just ever so slightly to a different part of the CBD, not that far at all, really, we're going to hear about a new letter that has been written by the City of Adelaide. It's been described as the council's strongest worded and most comprehensive breakdown of their concerns around the Adelaide MotoGP, but also the grand final, the car race as well. They've detailed a number of deficiencies, as they put it, and also have detailed concerns around lost revenue from a city council point of view. So we'll find out why the council has made the decision to write this letter, what kind of response or change they're hoping to see as a result of that, and is this in a sense an effort to try and stop that development going ahead, or is it more just they want to see some changes made? We'll talk about that. We'll also get you the latest on the private healthcare bill. We heard that the Health Minister Mark Butler has reintroduced that today after it was effectively struck from Parliament yesterday. So the latest on that situation: are we getting to the point where there are going to be some amendments and maybe some carve-outs for groups of people like pensioners? We'll talk about that. And also take you to Hilltop Hoods Lane, the latest lane in the CBD, named after one of the huge musical acts that has come from Adelaide and from South Australia. So that's all to come. It's news time, though. It's 5.
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5: 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Anything that we can do to make it easier and cheaper for businesses to bring on an apprentice is a part of the puzzle here.
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6: Good Good afternoon, Sarah Maunder in Adelaide with ABC News. A man who

0: before the decision, Justice Brampton noted the application had re-traumatised the victims, who had all opposed the request and feared for their safety. Greens leader David Shoebridge says allegations of inappropriate conduct about Senator Jordan Steele-John must be fairly and independently investigated. Political reporter Sarah Tomebska has the details.
1: Senator Jordan Steele-John has taken leave from the Greens party room after several party members wrote to leader David Shoebridge alleging Mr. Steele-John made inappropriate comments to women over the past decade. In a statement, the WA senator said he utterly rejects the claims. The Greens leader said he was unaware of any allegations of misconduct against the senator.
2: I will not be engaging in a running commentary on the matter because it is going to a fair an independent process.
1: The WA branch of the Greens will commission an independent investigation into the allegations.
0: Military police are questioning a person of interest after a serious breach of privacy on board a Royal Australian Navy ship. Chelsea Malunga reports.
3: A hidden camera was found in a cabin on HMAS Lewin at the weekend while the survey ship was docked in Cairns in far north Queensland. The ABC understands the device had been placed inside female-only quarters. The Australian Defence Force has released a statement saying a person of interest is now assisting inquiries being made by the Joint Military Police Unit. It says the Navy's focus and priority is providing support to those who've been impacted. The incident has raised concerns among security experts and federal politicians about sexual misconduct and standards within the defence workplace.
0: Residents of South Australia's Southern York Peninsula could be without power for several hours later this week during a planned outage. Energy provider Electranet will be doing essential maintenance on a faulty insulator from 11 p.m. on Saturday until 7 a.m. on Sunday. Electranet executive Alex Trento told 891 ABC Adelaide multiple insulators will be replaced.
4: It requires two substations to be isolated. That normally takes around 2 hours. And then there's the works on the structures. There's another 4.5 hours there, and then you have to restore two substations, and that's why the job is going to be taking a bit longer.
0: To soccer, Adelaide United will continue its Asian Champions League 2 campaign tonight in Bangkok. Hot and humid conditions are expected in the Thai capital in what's expected to be a challenging match against BG Batum. The game marks the Reds' first return to a competition match in Asia in nearly a decade. Captain Craig Goodwin is confident they've done everything they need to do to prepare.
5: The attitude, the application, the effort is all in the right way, and that's going to give us the best platform to come into this game and do well because, you know, having said they are a good team, but so are we, and we expect to come into this game and pick up a good result.
0: The Australian Hotels Association of WA says paying for Michelin guide reviews in Western Australia would be a waste of government money. 11 South Australian venues were awarded the nation's first Michelin stars last night. The South Australian government has not revealed the cost of the deal. The association's WA chief executive Bradley Woods has told 102.5 ABC Perth the money would be better spent on charity.
6: Let's say for argument's sake government had to put money in for them to assess. I'd rather $4 or $5 million go to food bank than just pay for half a dozen or a dozen restaurants to get a star.
0: South Australia's weather for tomorrow. Port Lincoln, cloud clearing 24. Port Pirie, partly cloudy and 28. Renmark, also partly cloudy, heading for 26. Mount Gambier, 24. Adelaide, a top of 25 and partly cloudy for tomorrow. It's currently 20.9 degrees. Looking ahead, Saturday, partly cloudy, 27. Sunday and Monday, both mostly sunny and 29. 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
8: Come in, Bobby McCumber, down there in Port Adelaide. Can you hear us above all that noise?
9: Oh, you know, I can barely hear myself think because of this alarm that has been going in the background. 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
7: 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Traffic.
11: This is Kiralee Hay from ATN with Adelaide's latest traffic. In Salisbury Heights, there's a crash on the Groveway near Bridge Road that's causing heavy delays through there and along Main North Road for Citybound. Another crash at Torrensville on Ashley Street near East Street and in Echunga on Meadows Road at

0: Tunga Road. In Osborne, the boom gates are stuck down at the Solvay Road level crossing. And in Anglevale, there's urgent works on Heaslip Road near Shiraz Avenue. Speeds are at 40 for outbound. Slow going this afternoon through Hilton along South Road from James Congdon Drive to Henley Beach Road. And speed cameras to watch for Gawler Road, Virginia, Gorge Road in Athelstan and Graves Street, Newton.
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2: Already 5:06. Thanks for your company this hour of the program. Very soon, you might have heard the developments. It was actually this time yesterday we were talking about it, that the private health rebate bill, the insurance bill, was struck from Parliament this time yesterday. It was basically kicked out of the upper house after the Coalition and Crossbench teamed up to remove it from the notice paper. And this is all about the federal government's proposal to remove the rebate that's in place for people over the age of 65. The net effect of that would be that if you have private health insurance, on average it would cost you about $250 a year more. And there's been a fair bit of opposition to that. Well, today the Health Minister, Mark Butler, promptly reintroduced that bill. So what chance does it have of developing and progressing through Parliament, but also now seemingly the government more open to amendments or changes when it comes to that private health insurance policy? So we'll look at that. We'll also take you to Hilltop Hoods Lane, which has been renamed this afternoon, and we'll hear from some of the guys from Hilltop Hoods a bit later this half hour as well.
1: Live at 5 with Nicolai Bailhards.
2: Before all of that, though, the Adelaide City Council, the City of Adelaide, has detailed a number of deficiencies, as it's described, that it sees when it comes to the plan to build the $96 million racetrack through the Adelaide parklands for the MotoGP. It's a letter that's been sent to the Federal Minister, Murray Watt. The Lord Mayor of Adelaide City Council, Jane Lomax-Smith, is with us this afternoon. Lord Mayor, thank you for your time.
3: Good afternoon.
2: Why has this letter been written?
3: Well, I think that we always have an opportunity to comment on decisions by other levels of government, and we generally make comment. And this is a highly technical area that deals with endangered species, some particular agreements we have about biodiversity, and the issues to do with the amount of asphalt that will be in the parkland. So it's a technical debate and discussion that has to be resolved by the federal minister and the Heritage Committee, because we have a National Heritage Listed Parklands, and there are technical ways that the government was able to say they self-assessed the matter and therefore had not contravened the heritage listing. And we have suggested, through advice, legal advice and administrative advice, that there are some issues that are quite different from other things that have happened in the parklands, and they deserve proper consideration. So it's a sort of technical letter saying, take this into account.
2: What do you see as some of those differences?
3: Well, it's highly technical to do with the parts of the parkland that have endangered species. And, for instance, the state government had used the same argument they used for the New Women's and Children's Hospital, but that site didn't have these species. They didn't have the existing protections that there are for parts of the eastern parklands that have plants and animals that are protected and endangered. So that's one argument. The other discussion is about the amount of asphalt and the amount of buildings. And a similar letter, but slightly different. And this is, there are a lot of letters whizzing around. There was a similar but slightly different letter from Caterpillar, which is the parklands authority. And that has independent members and advisors, both the state and the council. Their discussion that they wanted to add into the mix was the fact that this isn't just a few days of a race. It's a long-term option that will produce cumulative damage. And they suggest that the benchmarking and the remediation be considered, because as this is going to be proposed to be a long-term project, there will be not just alienation, but damage to the parklands that will get worse year on year, because there will be continuous pits with gravel, continuous disruption, continuous compaction. And that's a different argument from the landscape and natural heritage proponents on Caterpillar, but also a discussion about the number of Aboriginal heritage sites as well. So it's a complicated and long-winded set of documents that cover all the issues that need to be covered off by the assessment.
2: Is it more than just the environmental and cultural side of things as well, though? I read some detail about concern about potential loss of parking revenue from a council point of view.
3: Well, I think that council always talks about the money. I mean, you could say that's an issue. I've had some reassurance from the Premier, and this is another matter, that there won't be any cost shifting. I think obviously we worry about the environment, but I have to worry also about finances. And I have observed that the new roads that are going to be built by the government will be perhaps more friable. They have a different, they have no camber in the way that normal roads do. They have no gutters and drains. So that there'll be an issue with the degradation of those roads, and there'll be an issue with the flooding. And I said I thought it was unfair that the land was taken. The government did something that was more costly to manage with our roads and then gave them back for us to worry about in the interim periods. So the Premier very fairly and justly, and said, it wasn't confidential, he would not want there to be cost shifting, so it shouldn't be shifted onto ratepayers to manage all that infrastructure. So that's been a discussion that's been on the sidelines, but is also important for city ratepayers who would know that a third of this track is on council roads, two-thirds of it's in the parklands. But where those roads do occur, they will have no camber, no drains, no curbs, no gutters. There'll be different sorts of roads, and they will have a different kind of asphalt that will probably, we understand, be more difficult to maintain because it's very high specs for racing. Clearly, it's really important that the racing occurs on very special roads. Yeah. I understand that. So the question of cost is one that it sounds venal and greedy. I can understand people don't approve of us discussing this when everybody's concerned about the environment. But it's something we have to, because we are custodians of the city finances.
2: In terms of the letters that are going back and forwards, I mean, is the intent that the hope that some of these concerns that are being raised can be resolved? Or is this at its core about trying to get in the way and trying to make life difficult?
3: Well, I think that there are many people in the community who want to stop this event, and the government has made it quite clear they intend to progress. I think from my point of view, what's really, really important is we try to resolve issues so that the damage to the parklands is reduced to the greatest extent possible. And I've been really heartened by the negotiations that have occurred with DIT. They have to date been collaborative and understood the issues we brought to them, because clearly the more that becomes apparent, the more issues there are. And although there's clearly a strong view that this is an inappropriate event in the parklands, allowing for the fact that the government is going to go ahead, they've said that, we have to make sure that we can minimise the damage. And I know that's not a popular belief, but we have an obligation to make sure that we do the best we can. And it would be foolish for people to dig their heels in and say it's got to be stopped and not do what we're doing, which is talking to the Department of Infrastructure and Trade, Transport, and making sure that we can minimise the damage and make it as acceptable environmentally as possible. And that will, it involves everything from drainage, flooding, stormwater management, because of course all of these roads drain into the Torrens and will impact on Torrens safety in terms of access and pollution. So, I mean, we have to be really collaborative on these matters to try and make sure, for instance, that if there's going to be runoff on these roads, we find a way of cleaning the water. Mm. We have to make sure we're not cost shifting to the city route there. There are a lot of things that need to be dealt with. But if

0: can find any way to protect the endangered species, if we can find any way to ensure that the remediation is effective, we'd be crazy not to be involved with that.
1: Lord Mayor, thank you for your time this afternoon.
0: Good to speak to you. Bye-bye.
1: Jane Lomax-Smith, the Lord Mayor of the City of Adelaide. We did reach out to the Federal Minister for the Environment, Murray Watt. He was not available to join us, but we'll keep trying to see if he's available to get the take from the federal point of view about whether or not some of the concerns that have been raised. And as I say, there are a number of them described as deficiencies in the plan that have been put forward. That's the way that it's been put by the letter writers. To whether or not that is something that the federal government shares a level of concern with or not. 16 past five is the time. 891 ABC Adelaide.
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1: Well, the Federal Health Minister, Mark Butler, has reintroduced his private health bill today after it was struck from Parliament yesterday. You might remember hearing that the legislation was kicked out of the upper house after the Coalition and Crossbench teamed up to remove it from the notice paper. This is all to do with the private health insurance rebate that is in place for over 65s at the moment. The federal government says it wants to remove that rebate, which would cost over 65s on average around $250 a year, but that money, which would total about $3 billion, would then be reinvested into the aged care sector to try and open up more aged care beds. Not a whole lot of support for it to this point at Parliament. The Federal Health Minister, Mark Butler, spoke on News 24 a short while ago about why he reintroduced the bill unchanged.
12: We're returning the design of the private health insurance rebate that's been around now for about 25 years, effectively a taxpayer subsidy for people's private health insurance bills, to its original design, which was not to discriminate according to age, but instead to pay households a level of subsidy relevant to their income, not distinguished by the age of the household. So we think that's the right thing to do. People on, you know, households on $50 or $70 or $90 or $110,000 will still get a quarter of their private health insurance bill paid. But we have gone through a process where we just need to find responsible savings to direct new funds into aged care. When I was first made the minister 4 years ago or thereabouts, the Commonwealth was spending $24 billion that year in aged care. Mm. This year it will be $44 billion. I mean, $20 billion in just 4 years additional. And we still know we need much, much more by way of aged care. And there's got to be a way to fund that.
1: And so as part of the comments that we heard from Mark Butler there, one of the arguments he's putting forward is that it would mean that people on the same income would receive the same level of support, regardless of age, saying that it's a necessary thing to do and the right thing to do. Patricia Sparrow is from Council on the Ageing Australia. Patricia, thank you for joining us this afternoon.
13: Thank you for having me on.
1: What do you make about that argument about this being at its core about equity across generations?
13: So we do support intergenerational equity, but we would say one of the reasons that the public health rebate has been higher for older people is because actually they use hospitals and health services more. They have higher levels of chronic disease and they use hospitals more frequently. And so when the rebate increase was made to older people, it was to try and encourage them to keep it given their usage. And older people have said they want to hold on to it because they also know they need it as they age and they really don't want to be a burden on the public system.
1: Is the concern that if these changes do come through for at least some older Australians, particularly those on fixed incomes, they'll have to make a choice about whether or not to continue that care on?
13: Yeah, look, we surveyed our supporters to see what they would say about that, and what they do say is that most of them, you know, want to keep it. About a third of them say they would have to drop it or drop it altogether because they just can't afford it, or drop a level of cover. But others are saying we'll work really hard to keep it, but we'll have to make decisions and perhaps reduce what we're spending on food, or perhaps not, you know, perhaps not use so much calling, or perhaps not go to the dentist. So they are actually making choices because they

0: are, online fixed income. And there is a view that a lot of older people are doing, well financially, but our recent research found that one in four older Australians are living in poverty. There are about a quarter of older Australians who are doing well financially, and everyone else is somewhere in the middle. So it's not quite right that everybody's got, significant resources to spend on these things.
1: I mentioned that the bill was introduced yesterday. It was effectively removed from the notice paper by opponents of it, and there's quite a few of them, the Coalition, the Greens, the crossbench. On the political front, were you surprised that Mark Butler reintroduced the bill straight away again today?
0: I think the minister has to do what he has to do, but I think certainly the Senate listened to older Australians and to the evidence that came through the inquiry they did on the bill, and were very clear that they don't think this is an appropriate way forward.
1: If there were amendments made, the government seems to have indicated that it's more open to that idea than maybe it previously was. And one that's been discussed a bit would be providing protection or a kind of a carve out for people on the pension. How much of a difference would that make?
0: Look, I think we don't think, as I said, because we know that pensioners are the most vulnerable. It's absolutely true. People who are pensioners and on low fixed income are the most vulnerable. But there are a lot of older Australians who will still struggle with this, even if they're not, if they're not a pensioner. So our preference would still be that it doesn't proceed. But we would also be concerned to make sure that pensioners and the most vulnerable people are protected if it is to proceed.
1: How quickly do you feel this needs to be resolved in terms of the uncertainty that people might be feeling at the moment?
0: I mean, I think it's always better if things are resolved more quickly so that people can, can make their decisions. But it's also important that we get it right. So I think it's a balance between making sure people are clear about what's going to happen, but also getting to the right solution that's going to work for the most people.
1: As I mentioned too, one of the aspects of this that had been planned by the government as it had been put forward was that the money that would be saved would then go towards aged care beds. I mean, in that sense, is this a justifiable argument to put forward to say, well, you are moving money from one part of the healthcare system to another area that has a pretty direct effect on the healthcare system?
0: Look, I think that both aged care and the health system need investment, and we need to make sure that people can get supports under both of them. I don't think it's really, I guess the concern we have is that it's forcing older Australians to choose between whether they can have affordable health care, or whether they can have quality aged care, and we don't think that's a choice that should be being forced.
1: Patricia Sparrow, I appreciate your time this afternoon. Thank you.
0: Thank you.
1: From Council on the Ageing Australia, a couple of your thoughts coming through on that on the text line. Frosty says we give away our petrochemicals for next to nothing. It's time for multinationals to start paying a proper royalty for tax on things like gas exports. This could fund many health and aged care issues. Daisy says, look, from my point of view, it's less than a dollar a day. I'd be willing to pay this as long as the money does go to aged care across the country where many of our older residents are. Trish too, echoing the point around if you put a higher level of levy or tax towards energy producers, gas exporters, and the like, that'd make a really big difference. And still getting a lot of your thoughts coming through on free parking in the city. Would that make a difference to you? It's an idea that's been put forward by council that they're going to investigate it. 2 hour free parking at a U park, the council owned U parks, or free on street parking. Would that make a difference to you in terms of your decision whether or not to go shopping or to go dining in the CBD versus other parts of the city? Megan says, I'm in Kent Town. If I could catch a bus for 50 cents, I'd be in the city shopping every day. Helen says 2 hours isn't enough to shop and eat and browse. And Katie says, my 13-year-old daughter and friends love hanging out and spending money in the mall, but there's nowhere for me to pick them up or drop them off conveniently and close. It'd be great to have more drop zones and, 15, 20-minute parking zones just to do quick errands. Okay, but keep your thoughts coming on that. 0467 922 891.
2: Rory McLaren with Mornings.
3: The Mount Barker Council is asking residents whether public land should continue to be used for fireworks. David Leach, Mayor, Mount Barker District Council.
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3: Sue wants to share her views.
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1: 891 ABC Adelaide. 891 ABC Adelaide with Nikolai Bailharts. 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Call 1-300-222-891.
2: Well, they are one of Australia's most successful bands, pioneers of lyric and hip-hop. Over a million albums sold in Australia alone, nearly 100 platinum accreditations and 2 billion global streams. Well, now the Hilltop Hoods have a lane named after them, and Drew Radford, our roving reporter, has been checking it out. Drew, what was it like?
3: It was chaos, which you kind of expect.
2: Yeah, that fits.
3: It does. It was a pretty small space crammed in there, which used to be Clubhouse Lane just off of Hindley Street, more sort of down towards Morford Street. And there was a red carpet, and there was a small stage, and the Hilltop Hoods turned up. And, it was limited. It was a ticketed kind of thing because they couldn't fit many people in there. But, yeah, it was really chaotic, and rightly so. I mean, you listed off some of the achievements there for the Hilltop Hoods. I mean, they've been around for over 30 years. They're SA born and bred. And here's one for you, Nikolai. They have the record for the most songs appearing in Triple J's Hottest 100 over the years. 27 of their songs.
2: Wow.
3: Which is nuts. Indeed, Nosebleed Section was voted number 2 in their Hottest 100 of all-time Australian great songs. So, you know, they certainly punch above their weight. And we've got this wonderful thing now in terms of being, you know, the city of music, honouring our acts that have grown up here and cut their teeth here. I mean, we've got Angels Laneway, we've got Cold Chisels Laneway, we've also got Paul Kelly, we've got Sia. Now we can add Hilltop Hoods to them, arguably one of the most successful bands ever to come out of the country. But it was a day of celebrating them, Nicola. Even though it was crammed in and chaos, they weren't on the decks, they weren't any... There wasn't any rhymes being busted, none of that.
2: No.
3: They were actually, it was quite humbling to watch. I've got to be honest about that. They got a little bit teary. Very grateful to be acknowledged.
2: Yeah.
3: And they came across as genuinely decent blokes. I really have to be up and down about that.
2: Yeah. And you were fortunate enough to speak to the Hilltop Hoods, too.
3: It's got to be a nice acknowledgement, getting a street named after you after everything you've achieved.
4: It is. It's special. It's different to everything else we've experienced in our career. It's something can't quite put words to, really. It's something very unique and surreal.
3: You're joining an impressive list of names, right? You've got the Angels, Cold Chisel, a whole group of people who've had streets named after them, laneways, I should say. Does that say something positive about the South Australian music scene?
5: Yeah, it's an amazing honour roll of the names you just mentioned. It says a ton about South Australia's love for the arts and ability to nurture, and for the city and the people to how we get around our own and just get around music in general. It speaks volumes about our love of music.
3: You do have a strong love of music. You've been going, over 30 years now. You've taken this long to get a lane named after you in amongst all these other awards. But do you think that had happened now? Are you looking at young artists now, and do you think they're going to have the same honour in 30 years' time, or has the music scene changed so much that it's different?
5: I think there'll always be people and new people, creatives, going in different directions and breaking new grounds in music for sure, but I also think it's a lot harder for the younger generation to come up. There's not as many platforms, and there's so much out there. I guess the world of sort of streaming means everyone can get the music out there, so there's more competition. So I feel like it is a bit tougher for the newer generation.
4: It is tougher, and it'll probably be the AI Palantir Awards. Like,
3: okay, you had a laneway. What are you going to do with it now? I mean, do you have responsibilities?
4: Same before, parking. Jane, can we park here?
5: We want parking. We want free rent. We want...
3: Do you have to keep it clean?
5: Well, that's no deal. No,
6: that doesn't fall to us, hopefully.
3: Congratulations, guys. Well done.
7: Thank you very much. Appreciate it.
2: And alongside them, Drew, the Arts Minister, Kai Ma, was there, and he surprised you a bit.
3: He surprised me very much because I saw him in a different light, truly as a fan of the band. He'd grown up listening to them, and they left a

0: Big impression.
1: I'm a massive fan of the Hilltop Hoods. A while ago when Jane told me this was going to happen, I think I rang her every second day to ask, when is it, can I come, please, huh? I went back earlier today at a couple of group chats that I'm in and looked and searched for Hilltop Hoods, and I found a couple of messages on the 4th of August 2025. I messaged some friends. I've listened to it four times straight through. The Hilltop Hoods, Four From the Light, is the greatest studio album ever. Big statement. At about 11 p.m. on the 14th of November 2025, the same group chat I texted, the single best live set I've ever seen, Hilltop Hoods at the Handpick Festival. Big statements, but I'm a big fan and I stand by them. Like Robert, a lot of my childhood had country music as a large part, but the soundtrack of my growing up was Golden Era Hip Hop, De La Soul, Tribe Called Quest, Jungle Brothers. And I can distinctly remember when I first heard Hilltop Hood sampling of Melanie's 70s hit, People in the Front Row, in the very early 2000s, with their breakthrough hit Nosebleed Section. It absolutely blew me away. And from then on, I was absolutely hooked.
2: There you go. The things that you learn. Kaya Ma, Attorney General, Arts Minister, Hilltop Hoods fan. 29 to 6 is the time. Let's get the latest in news headlines. Sarah Maunder, good afternoon.
3: Good afternoon, Nikolai. SA's Health Minister says he remains committed to doing everything he can to reduce ambulance ramping in the state. The state's Ambulance Workers Union has released a formal position statement on the issue, raising six priorities, including investment in hospital capacity and statewide coordination of patient flow. Mr. Boyer says the effect of ramping is profound throughout the state's entire health system, and he will look at all ideas put forward to reduce ramping. Flinders University has apologised for underpaying 1,400 staff. It's refunding about $1 million to casuals who should have been paid for a minimum of 3 hours, even if their shifts were shorter than that. The underpayment occurred between 2020 and 2025, and the university says it was detected by an internal review. And finally, Australian restaurants have been awarded Michelin stars for the first time, with the highly coveted ratings handed out in a ceremony in Adelaide overnight. The SA government funded Michelin to visit the state, but won't say how much it cost. More news at 6 o'clock.
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5: This is Kiralee Hay from ATN with Adelaide's latest traffic. In Salisbury Heights, there's a crash on the Groveway near Bridge Road that's causing heavy delays through there and along Main North Road for Citybound. Another crash at Torrens Park on Blythewood Road near Blair Road, and another in Torrensville on Ashley Street near East Street. In Osborne, the boom gates are still stuck down at the Solvay Road level crossing. And in Anglevale, there's urgent works on Heaslip Road near Shiraz Avenue. Speeds are down to 40 for outbound. Speed cameras to watch for tonight: Main North Road, Mawson Lakes, Maryvale Road in Athelstan, and Mount Barker Road, Leawood Gardens.
2: Thank you, Kiralee Hay from the Australian Traffic Network. Pretty warm in Adelaide at the moment. We're sitting at 22 degrees, pretty close to our maximum today. We will drop down to 13 overnight, but the warming trend really sets in from here. So 25 tomorrow, up to 27 on Saturday, 29 on both Sunday and Monday. Dropping back a degree on Tuesday, the Bureau saying, look, there's still the chance of some showers coming through, but looking pretty uncertain at the moment about if and when that'll come through. If it does, it won't be huge in rainfall totals. At the moment, between 0 and 3 mils predicted. And then that'll drop the temperature back a couple of degrees, but only down to 25 degrees for Wednesday. So some warm and pretty dry weather on the way. It's 26 to 6.
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2: Well, just around 24 hours ago, the South Australian hospitality scene very broadly has been celebrated and recognised in a pretty elite way, with a Michelin Guide awarding a number of different awards, recognitions and stars to hospitality venues, not only in Adelaide, but across South Australia as well. And a lot of excitement as

0: part of that. Oliver Brown owns the Big Easy Group. His restaurants, Anchovy Bandit and Tarantino, is recognised in the Michelin Guide. Oliver, good afternoon. Congratulations.
1: Thank you so much. Thank you, yeah, for having us on and continuing the celebration for hospitality.
0: What was it like when you found out?
1: Yeah, it was unbelievable. I guess we sort of started our business 12 years ago, and through that time, we never expected or never thought of Michelin as even being a possibility here. And there's so many teams in the kitchens and front of house that work so hard every day. So to have such a globally recognized, you know, publication and guide come to the state and celebrate hospitality here has felt pretty surreal.
0: How important is it for, like you say, that recognition of everybody working in hospo? Because, you know, when you go out for dinner or for lunch to venues as a customer, you only see a portion of that. You're only kind of exposed to a portion of all the work that goes into the meal that ends up on your plate.
1: Correct. And the amount of work that goes behind the scenes and the amount of years and effort and energy that these teams put into perfecting their craft is definitely something that can feel underappreciated or undervalued. And, you know, quite often people will only give you negative feedback and forget to pass on the positive feedback even when they do have a great experience. So have it kind of shouted off of the rooftops in this sort of a way, and to see people rallying behind the industry, which at times can feel sort of tough and alone, has been, yeah, it's been unlike anything I've seen in my career in hospitality, and it's just been a magical 24 hours for the whole industry here.
0: What are your hopes or expectations of how much things like this might change, not only people in Adelaide, but people from further afield, parts, other parts of Australia or indeed overseas, thinking, oh, Adelaide, maybe we should give that a go?
1: Yeah, the data definitely shows that the tourism around the awards and around the guide is really impactful to the venues and to the businesses and to the economical viability of the industry here. So I think that side of it will be awesome. But I think the other probably undervalued side is probably going to be the talent acquisition or the people that are coming here to work in these venues, like front house professionals, sommeliers, chefs. I know so many chefs that have gone to Europe or international to try and chase stars and to be a part of that kind of culture. So the fact that people can relocate and come and work in Adelaide to achieve it is unreal for the talent I think we're going to see coming here.
0: Oh, well, Oliver, congratulations again. Thanks for chatting with us this afternoon.
1: Thanks so much for having me on. Ciao.
0: Oliver Brown from the Big Easy Group, restaurants Anchovy Bandit and Tarantino's, recognised in the Michelin Guide overnight. 22 to 6 is the time, 891 ABC Adelaide. Also with us, Daniela Guevara, who's chef and owner of Port Adelaide's La Popular Taqueria as well. Daniela, good to talk to you again.
2: Hi. Thank you for having me.
0: How did you feel when you found out?
2: Oh, I honestly wasn't expecting this. For me, it was amazing. We were invited, but we were not. We knew that we were going to win something, so it took a moment to sink in. Really, so I'm still there.
0: And do you, one of the really intriguing things about the Michelin Guide is, you know, they'll send in an inspector. Have you been keeping an eye out? Was there any people that came along and you thought, oh, maybe that's a Michelin inspector?
2: No one. We didn't suspect of anyone, so we don't know when they came or anything. So yeah, no. they did their job very well because we never found out. Don't even suspect about it.
0: And what was it like when you met with your team and got to share that moment of happiness?
2: Well, it was just now, a few minutes ago, because we brought the recognition, the red flag, and everyone is, yeah, very, very happy, excited, and everyone's getting busy. So that's something.
0: Oh, it's so good to hear, Daniela. Congratulations.
2: Yeah.
0: Thank you for chatting with us this afternoon.
2: Thank you.
0: From La Popular Taqueria, that's Daniela Guevara, who is in Port Adelaide. 20 to 6 is the time, drive 891 ABC Adelaide. We're speaking with some of the chefs, restaurateurs, and

0: Others in the hospitality industry have been recognised in the Michelin Guide. Robin Wagner is with us as well. Executive Chef Aurora at Isla received a Michelin star. Robin, congratulations to you.
1: Thank you very much. Thank you for having me on the show.
0: What were the celebrations like for you?
1: It was pretty amazing, very unexpected. We went to the gala as everyone else. However, we went back pretty early because we want to celebrate with the whole team. It's a whole team effort here at Isla, Immersive Light and Art, and I think everyone did an amazing job to support everyone, each other. It was pretty great.
0: It must be, as we were hearing earlier from Oliver Brown, in an industry where sometimes you maybe don't feel like you get a whole lot of recognition. I'm sure you know great feedback from diners and the like, but it's also well regarded as a very hard industry. It takes a lot out of you. To have this level of recognition must mean a lot.
1: Yeah, it's pretty much a two-sided coin. You know, you're always going to have clients, they do not appreciate the philosophy or they do not like what you're doing. On the other hand, there's a lot of people, they're putting a lot of thought into the creations and the work which is going on behind the scene. And at the end of the day, it's a collaboration between front of house and back of house and the whole team together. And it was very, very unexpected to be under such icons like LVN or Maxwell. And being mentioned under everyone else who's doing an amazing job here in South Australia in regards to hospitality.
0: How important do you think the awards will be for South Australia in terms of, the reputation, but also on a practical level? Is the hope now that the profile of Adelaide and South Australia will go up and demand will go up as well?
1: I really hope so. The numbers we have seen since the award yesterday have drastically increased. We also had to open up the bookings already for March next year.
0: Wow.
1: Nearly completely fully booked for this year. However, I think it's a positive impact for the whole state, and I hope that everyone can get a piece of the cake. And here's so much diversity, you know, which we're offering here in South Australia. It doesn't matter if it's the produce, the suppliers, the winemakers, or everyone else who does an amazing job. I think it's definitely worth a travel, you know, and you shouldn't just stay for a day. You should really experience South Australia as a whole. And I think that recognition, I think it's for all of us, not only for those who have been selected in only this year. This basically is just the beginning. So we're going to be, what did they say, on a 5-year term pretty much. So yep. I think we have a lot to grow, and I think it's more like a community and not playing against each other.
0: I mentioned to Daniela, a bit tongue-in-cheek, I wondered whether any maybe the front-of-house staff at any point went, oh, I think that might, maybe that's one of the inspectors, maybe, oh, I saw a notepad or something like that. Was that ever a point of discussion, or did you not focusing on that because you've got just so much to do?
1: No, not really. They're really, it's inspectors, they're doing an amazing job. We haven't noticed much besides of that we had in the last couple of months, more single diners, to be honest. But besides from that, it was just a slight increase. Everything else has been the same, and everyone tries to keep up the consistency we're after and the quality everyone deserves.
0: Robin, congratulations. Thank you so much for speaking with us this afternoon.
1: Thank you so much. Thank you.
0: Robin Wagner, who's the executive chef, Aurora at Isla, receiving a Michelin star. 16 to 6 is the time. You're on Drive on 891, ABC Adelaide.
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0: Well, staying fit as you age, it's something that can be of huge importance. We hear a lot more about that, about what it can mean for your physical health, what it can mean for your mental health and longevity overall. Of course, it can be a challenge too, to stay fit as you age. Maybe even that's the case for former athletes. Well, Olympic gold medalist Duncan Armstrong and Ironman legend Guy Leach have been working on keeping active and say there are some things that you maybe need to think about in terms of staying fit, but maybe a few things to be wary of when it comes to some of the latest trends as well. And they're both with us this afternoon. Duncan, Guy, really good to talk to both of you.
4: Thanks, Nicolai.
0: So tell us about why staying fit as you age is really important to both of you. Duncan, we might start with you.
4: Yeah, well, Nikolai, it's all good to have your pension in place and kind of financial security as you head into your 50s and into your 60s. But your first 50 years are basically a free hit with your health and what your activity can be. And it's the next 50 that really needs a lot of your attention. You need to work hard on it. So you need to stay physically fit as well as nutritionally fit. And that's why Guy has gone ahead and got into the supplements game and created this thing called Next 50, which I'm bang up for because 5 years ago I had a heart attack and I didn't even know I was ill. And on a Tuesday afternoon, I had this catastrophic event happen that almost took my life. So now I'm very, very concerned about what I put in my body, how much I move my body, staying emotionally very fit too with a good group of friends. And so, it's taken a big turnaround over the last 5 years with my health, and I want to inspire other Aussies to do it as well.
0: And Guy, why is it important you to you to keep active, to try and keep that longevity?
4: I think consistency is a big part. I mean, I did know differences when I turned 40 and then into my 50s. It's sort of a little bit more, and then into my 60s now. I'm 62 years of age. And for me, focusing on a few main things, focusing on movement, just getting enough movement in the day and sort of logging that in and knowing what I'm doing, just that sort of exercise, not going too hard, but being really consistent with it. As Duncan said, what you put in your body is really important. I try to eat as much as I can off the land. And an area that Duncan touched on, which is why I teamed up with Duncan, was that whole supplement piece. And being someone who's so careful in how I sort of look after myself, I was always really sort of just couldn't work out why I had to take 15, 20 tablets a day to try to get the right supplementation. So I brought in the experts and literally came out with a product called Next 50, which is a powdered product you take in the morning, one scoop,
0: Okay,
4: 32
0: we are on the
4: ingredients.
0: ABC, Guy. We are on the ABC.
4: And so that literally was the last piece of the puzzle for me,
0: Okay.
4: that and the sleep.
0: In terms of maintaining that fitness, does it have to be hard work? I mean, is it because I'm sure some people understandably think, well, are there ways I can do this that is not going to push me to the limit? How do you balance out that needing to put the work in but not wanting to push too hard either?
4: Well, you go, Duncan.
5: Yeah, no, I just think it's basically what Guy said. It's stuffed in you every single day. You can make smart choices, small choices that don't really impact you having to get dressed and go to the gym or get dressed and go for a swim or do what we'd call hardcore exercises. You can park your car, 500 meters away from work and walk that 500 meters in and 500 meters out, and that's going to give you around about 10 minutes of exercise that you didn't have to train for or anything like that. If you like your gardening, if you want to go and join a sporting group like bowls or something like that, it's these small incremental things that we can do every single day that really adds up to long-term health in our 50s and our 60s. And so I think we call them hacks today, but really it's just about small incremental steps. When I travel, for instance, and I have to get on a plane and I might be sitting on that plane for an hour and a half, I make sure that I don't take one lift or one escalator, no matter how much luggage I'm carrying, that I just do the stairs and I walk the distances to make sure that on each side of that flight, I'm doing enough movement a day to get into a little bit of a workout. So we can do these small things every single day, Nikolai, just to add to it. And then, of course, it's what you put in your body. Protein is very, very important to have on your plate. Make sure you eat your protein first, for instance. So that protein getting into your stomach first is going to set your, digestive system up no matter what else is on your plate. So it's these tiny little hacks every single day, consistently, that add up to very big things long term.
0: Okay, really appreciate both of your time this afternoon. Duncan Armstrong and Guy Leach, thank you so much for joining us. 11 to 6 is the time on Drive on 891 ABC Adelaide. Nikolai Beilharts with you. We'll find out what's coming up on Drive, on Evenings with Troy Sincock very soon. But further, though, let's hear from Cheryl Crow, All I Want to Do.

Cheryl Kroger with All I Want to Do on 891 ABC Adelaide. Just to share a few more of your thoughts before we find out what's coming up on evenings. There's a couple of areas that had a bit of overlap. At the start of the program, we were hearing from the Lord Mayor of the City of Sydney, Clover Moore, who's in Adelaide at the moment for the cycling and walking conference that is underway. And one of the things that she'd proposed or was talking about was that in Sydney there are more than 25 kilometres of separated bikeways now, and whether or not that's something that should be expanded in Adelaide, particularly in the city. A really interesting response from you, a bit of a mixed one, but Julian says, I'm 70, I ride well more than 25 k's twice a week, and there are a lot of people like me. If you put in good, safe cycling infrastructure, it will get used. Frosty's saying, what about e-bikes? There's a lack of charging facilities and secure anti-theft parking for them as well. They are a bit of a hot theft item at the moment. Colin says, congrats to the Sydney Lord Mayor. I visited Sydney last week for the first time in several years and was blown away by the cycling infrastructure installed and the semi-organised madness of hundreds and hundreds of cyclists using lanes at all hours of the day. Kids, men, women, couriers. It was fantastic to see. Another person says, the only way to ameliorate the current situation in South Australia in viewing housing, transport, is to have visionary solutions. We need fast rail, Adelaide, Victor Harbour, a Mount Barker Circle. There needs to be more residential areas to have access to Adelaide. A fast rail would open city access within 49 minutes. A highway via Gawler, open up more residential expansion. We just need that big vision plan. So thank you for all of your thoughts on that front.

0: Let's find out what's coming up on evenings. Hello, Troy.
1: G'day, Nicola. I've been on the bike quite a lot myself, given, you know, when you do evenings, you have time in the morning.
0: Oh, yeah.
1: And I've been taking all sorts of long bike rides.
0: Yeah, where have you been going?
1: Largely into the city, but sort of like different ways into the city. I'm sort of running errands instead of getting in the car.
0: I'm getting
1: on the bike, and I'm enjoying the not having to look for a park and that kind of thing.
0: Yeah.
1: That being said, I'm not so great with the gears on the bike. I have to be honest with you. I kind of just try and find a nominal gear and go, I'm just sticking with this regardless of the circumstances.
0: And you find yourself either going or pushing really, really hard.
1: That's very much how it was today. I've got to go to YouTube or something and look up a video.
0: When I'm cycling, I think I overchange or I'm constantly trying to just make it as easy as possible for myself.
1: Well, the reason I realised there's probably more that I can do is the amount of cyclists that were kind of overtaking me. And these weren't the guys in Lycra and that kind of, these were just like ordinary people. I'm like, wow, I must be real slow. It's like being in the slow lane in the pool or something. I've got the Blockbuster quiz back again. A 9-year-old boy won last night.
0: Wow.
1: He was the last caller. He sounded super intelligent, but he promised me he was just guessing. And he got 4 right and 1.
0: Really?
1: Unbelievable.
0: I mean, it's a bold strategy to just say, I don't know any of the answers, but I'll guess.
1: It was incredible. But when I told him he'd won a torch, I don't know how he was about that. I mean, I don't know too many 9-year-olds out there that are asking for a torch for Christmas.
0: Oh, no, I reckon.
1: You reckon?
0: I reckon, my son who's 7, because I'm a bit of a torch guy.
1: Yes, you are. I've heard about this.
0: You say that with such judgment in your tone. He'll if he needs something, he always knows, Dad, where's the torch, you know? And he'll knows how to work them and will always be searching. I reckon
1: I could be underestimating
0: gadgets,
1: that boy.
0: You know, cool little gadgets.
1: Well, it is little. It's pocket size, so easy to carry around. We're going to be talking about the Bay to Birdwood, which is on this Sunday. There's a man who is participating in his grandfather's red 1975 Kingswood. That reminds me, my dad had a Kingswood when I was young. It was bright orange.
0: Wow.
1: It may have actually been the same model. It would have been around about that time. So we'll have a chat to him. Also, there is a world premiere of a movie at the Adelaide Film Festival, but this will bring rise to a discussion about something that is very much in South Australia and the nation's past. But I don't know that looking back at that time, it looks that great. I mean, it was very messy. I'm talking about the Hindmarsh Island Bridge affair. Mm-hmm. This documentary raises a whole lot of interesting points and really takes you behind the scenes, reminds you of, you know, what society was dealing with at that time. I suppose the question is really, has anything been furthered since that point? But it was a mighty complex thing. And, you know, if it was a movie, the characters in this documentary who are real life people, it is literally like it's been made up when you look back at it some, 20 or so years ago.
0: Yeah.
1: Also on Saturday in Burra, there is a unlikely orchestra performance. It's not normal instruments. I don't even know whether I'd call them instruments, to be honest.
0: But you're not going to tell me what they are.
1: No,
0: are
1: I'm not. I'm definitely not. I can tell you tomorrow when I find out.
0: Okay.
1: And our jukebox tonight, we're focusing on fashion. There's jeans, berets, boots, hats, supermodels, all that kind of. And we're kicking off with David Bowie's fashion. We just kind of had to.
0: Okay. Berets of the Raspberry Persuasion, potentially.
1: That is literally the only song I know about a beret. Is there any other songs that mention berets? Maybe French songs, a lot of French songs. Striped T-shirts and berets.
0: And breadsticks.
1: Yeah, that's right.
0: Could we get any more stereotypical if we tried? Probably not.
1: No.
0: But it'll be a lot more nuanced and dignified than that on evenings.
1: Absolutely.
0: With Troy Sidcock. Troy, thank you.
1: Thank you.
0: Troy Sidcock bringing you evenings. It's time for the news now on 891 ABC Adelaide. It's 6 o'clock.
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3: Good evening, Sarah Maunder in Adelaide with ABC News. A man who shot dead his neighbour and two of their relatives has been granted permission to leave the grounds of the psychiatric facility where he has been detained for more than a decade. Donato Anthony Corbo has been detained at James Nash House at Oakden in Adelaide's northern suburbs since being found not guilty by reason of mental incompetence of the 2011 murders of Luke Mombers and Mr Mombers' parents-in-law at Hectorville. Supreme Court Justice Anne Brampton today granted Corbo permission to leave the facility during the day for up to 4 hours, while under the supervision of at least 2 forensic mental health staff members, and on the condition he remain within a 3-kilometre radius of the facility. In her written reasons for the decision,

0: says they were surprised by SeaLink's action.
1: SeaLink basically cancelled the contract when we were about 99% of the point of getting it out of the shipyard and starting the delivery to Adelaide, which surprised us. 50 years of trading and selling to 47 countries, hundreds of vessels. This is the first time ever we've had this.
0: The state opposition has demanded the government hand over confidential documents relating to the North Adelaide Golf Course redevelopment. The Auditor General said the government may have circumvented procurement rules when giving work to several consultants, including golf legend Greg Norman. Their contracts were valued just under the $55,000 threshold requiring a competitive tender, but were later renewed at a greater value. Upper House Opposition Leader Nicola Santafanti says she'll introduce a motion compelling the government to disclose how much the consultants were paid and what processes were followed.
2: If they don't have anything to hide, then just hand over these documents, produce these documents, because ultimately this is about taxpayer funds, and South Australians deserve to see where their taxpayer funds are going.
0: Premier Peter Malinauskas told Parliament he wasn't aware of any promises for future work beyond the $55,000 contracts, but would be making further inquiries.
3: There is a negotiation that happens between government officials that I personally wasn't in the room for, and that is informed by cost consultants. There have been cost consultants who have been engaged in this process. Their job is to make sure that South Australian taxpayers are getting value for money in the proposition.
0: Greens leader David Shoebridge says allegations of inappropriate conduct about Senator Jordan Steele John must be fairly and independently investigated. Political reporter Sarah Tomevska has the details.
4: Senator Jordan Steele John has taken leave from the Greens party room after several party members wrote to leader David Shoebridge alleging Mr. Steele John made inappropriate comments to women over the past decade. In a statement, the WA senator said he utterly rejects the claims. The Greens leader said he was unaware of any allegations of misconduct against the senator.
5: I will not be engaging in a running commentary on the matter because it is going to a fair an independent process.
4: The WA branch of the Greens will commission an independent investigation into the allegations.
0: To finance, the Australian share market has fallen today after losses on Wall Street as US inflation data came in hotter than expected. The ASX 200 has closed down a tenth of 1% to end on 8,720. Oil is down. The global benchmark Brent crude is trading at $104.30 US a barrel. Gold is up to $4,151 an ounce. And the Australian dollar is lower. It's buying 69.5 US cents. South Australia's weather for tomorrow. Port Lincoln cloud clearing, heading for 24. Port Pirie partly cloudy, 28. Renmark also partly cloudy, 26 degrees. Mount Gambier, 24. Adelaide heading for a top of 25 and partly cloudy tomorrow. It's currently 21.5 degrees. Looking ahead, Saturday partly cloudy, 27. Sunday and Monday both mostly sunny and 29. Tuesday a shower or two, 28. Wednesday partly cloudy, 25. Thursday a shower or two and 20. ABC News.
6: Good evening, this is PM. I'm Barbara Miller on Gadigal Land in Sydney. Tonight, the government battles allegations of censorship as it tries to get its digital duty of care bill through Parliament. Also, unemployment reaches a five-year post-COVID high. And is the US putting the brakes on Ukraine's drones?
7: One unit reported that drones experience 10 to 20 second connectivity losses at speeds of 110 to 120 kilometers. And also they found that it was more difficult to operate and they had to cancel the mission.
6: But first tonight, Greens Senator Jordan Steele John has taken leave from the party room after reports surfaced of multiple allegations of inappropriate comments towards women over almost a decade. In a statement, Mr. Steele John says he utterly rejects the characterisation and is prepared to address the allegations, which have been referred to the Greens WA branch for investigation. Political reporter Isabella Tolhurst is following developments from Parliament House in Canberra.
8: Well, these allegations came to light in a Sydney Morning Herald article that was published this afternoon. In those reports, it outlined that there were seven Greens parties.

0: Party members who had raised allegations that Senator Jordan Steele-John had been making inappropriate comments to women for quite an extended period between 2017 and 2025. Now, this article in the Nine paper said that members wrote a letter to David Shoebridge, the leader of the Greens, on Tuesday night. And in that letter, they alleged that Senator Jordan Steele-John had made inappropriate comments. They alleged that there were women within the party who had been warned by others not to be alone with the senator, and that he had a reputation that extended beyond just within the party.
1: How has the senator and the party then responded?
0: Well, in a statement, Senator Steele-John has denied the allegations. He says he utterly rejects this characterisation, and he says it's trying to assert him as someone that he is not. Senator Steele-John said the claims against him were made without specifics and that he was prepared to address any specific allegations that were made against him. In relation to one of the alleged complaints, the senator said that he was the victim of abuse and had been working with the WA police to address that. Now, Greens leader David Shoebridge did say that he was not aware of any prior allegations.
2: No, I received the correspondence in my capacity as leader of the Australian Greens. And I've dealt with it with the urgency which I think is appropriate.
0: Now, David Shoebridge said he would not be giving a running commentary on the matter. He says he wants the issue to go through an independent and fair investigation. He acknowledged that the Greens are not an investigation body and they shouldn't be looking into its own members. So therefore, the matter has been referred to a couple of different places, one being the Parliamentary Work Support Service, and also the WA Greens branch have commissioned an independent investigation into the allegations as well. Shoebridge did not put a timeline on when the inquiry would be finished, and he didn't say whether or not the findings of that inquiry would be made public.
1: Isabella Tolhurst in Canberra there. It's potentially good news for mortgage holders, but bad news for those out of work. The unemployment rate has ticked up slightly to its highest level in 5 years. 4.7% of Australians willing to work in September couldn't find a job. It's one of the signals the Reserve Bank has been looking for in order to take its foot off the pedal with interest rate rises. But social services are warning increasing numbers of people without work need more support. Sean Tarrick-Goodwin reports.
3: It may sound like economic sadism, but there's a logic behind the recent desire among policymakers and economists to see a rise in unemployment.
4: There's no particular level at which I think we can get to. I think, you know, between 4.5 and 5 will probably take enough heat out of the labour market that it'll ease pressure on inflation.
3: That's Reserve Bank Governor Michelle Bullock speaking at an event last month. She and others have argued that rising unemployment could mean a slowdown in the persistent price rises, which are frustrating many Australians. That could make the Reserve Bank less likely to increase interest rates on mortgages and other loans to try to take the heat out of the economy.
5: What the Reserve Bank of Australia, I think, is trying to do is to free up capacity in the Australian economy.
3: That's Belinda Allen, the head of Australian economics at the Commonwealth Bank.
5: Now, the reason for that is there's this direct tie between how much spare capacity there is in the economy and inflation. And we know at the moment that inflation is too high and has been too high for too long.
3: The Bureau of Statistics announced today a slight uptick in the unemployment rate over the last 2 months, up to 4.7%, the highest rate since the pandemic. The major banks and many economists say it's more likely the Reserve Bank will hold interest rates steady next month.
5: Certainly when you hear numbers of a 4.7% unemployment rate, it does suggest that we're getting closer to being done, but risks remain of more work needed on the interest rate front.
3: That could give some relief for those with a mortgage, but John Stainsby from the Australian Council of Social Services argues the harms from rising unemployment cannot be ignored.
6: Since interest rates started to rise in 2022, more than 200,000 additional people have been pushed out of paperwork.
3: The Reserve Bank Governor says Australians may face longer periods of unemployment before they find their next job. The council argues, as it stands, the social welfare net doesn't give people enough money to survive or bounce back in those times.
6: The biggest threat to a person's living standards is losing the opportunity for paid work. People locked out of the labour market are forced to rely on the JobSeeker payment, which is just $417 a week.

0: leaves people living well below the policy line.
1: The council is calling on the Reserve Bank to wait to see the full effect of its rate hikes before it moves again, arguing the costs of sacrificing the interests of the few for the benefit of the many are becoming too great.
2: Shontarik Goodwin reporting. Hitting back against allegations of censorship, the government has today introduced its digital duty of care legislation to Parliament. The legislation would allow users to opt out of the algorithms that determine what they see on their feed, and it would force tech companies to take reasonable steps to protect users from harmful content. Speaking at the National Press Club, Communications Minister Annika Wells said the measures were intended to get tech companies to take responsibility for risks associated with their products.
3: The digital duty of care is not a stepping stone for regulating misinformation and disinformation. We are not controlling free speech. We are not conducting covert surveillance.
2: Claire Armstrong is the ABC's chief digital political correspondent. Claire, thank you for joining us. A bit of an unfortunate stumble from the minister there, but she's saying very clearly that these measures won't create a Big Brother-like environment. Give us a sense of how she made that case today.
4: Well, the minister was really emphatic that this is about regulating what tech companies do, not what individuals say online. She said people should still be free and would still be free to criticise the government, share political opinions. There was a joke in there about they could claim that the moon landing was fake if they liked. The distinction she's drawing, though, is between policing individual posts and requiring platforms to assess the risks associated with their products. So that's algorithms, chatbots, other features across the online spectrum. And I think as well, it's important to know that the government removed a contentious power that would have allowed the minister to designate new categories of harmful content that would now need legislation to pass Parliament if this is to be expanded. I think that sort of goes to the government trying to show that it's been listening to the fears of this sort of censorship argument without it necessarily capitulating on the core principles here, which is the idea of safety by design and pushing that responsibility onto platforms to preemptively take steps to prevent the spread of harm rather than rely on reaction after the harm has occurred.
2: Despite those steps, there are still a lot of detractors, including the coalition. And one of the things they're concerned about is fake accounts, so-called sock puppet accounts, something you asked the minister about today at the National Press Club. Just break that down for us, please.
4: Yes, this has become one of the coalition's central arguments against the bill, with critics warning the government could use fake online identities to spread propaganda or influence political debate. But in reality, the actual provisions in this bill are designed to allow the eSafety Commissioner and accredited researchers to create test accounts to investigate whether platforms are complying with the laws. I think the minister describes them as a bit like secret shoppers that go into a supermarket and make sure that the company is doing the right thing. For example, they could pose as a 14-year-old girl to see whether Instagram's age restrictions work or investigate whether algorithms are recommending harmful content to children under some of those prescribed harms. But there are restrictions on how those accounts can be used that keep it very tightly confined to research and regulatory activities. There's not general authorised action to be able to conduct what the coalition are warning of, which is essentially political influence campaigns. Annika Wells said that Australian researchers at the moment have been forced to undertake this kind of work overseas because they lack legal protections to do so here. So I asked her whether she was willing to consider, I guess, safeguards to reassure the coalition, and I put those concerns directly to her about this idea that the eSafety Commissioner could use the powers to spread government propaganda.
3: The idea that any capacity would be spent as an independent regulator trying to spread government propaganda rather than trying to shut down pro-terror content going to 13-year-old boys in Western Sydney or eating disorder content going to 14-year-old girls in Western Australia is not a tenable argument.
4: And Minister Wells really made it clear that she wants the coalition back at the negotiating table and that she's willing to consider amendments made in good faith, making the point that the exposure draft of this bill has been out for a couple of weeks and she hasn't had anyone coming forward with amendments.
2: That's Chief digital political correspondent Claire Armstrong. I'm Barbara Miller. Good to be with you on PM. You can hear the program live or catch up later on ABC Listen. To follow us, just search PM and then press the heart icon on the app. Is the US punishing Ukraine for continuing to strike Russian energy sites? That's certainly one read of a series of events that have set off alarm bells in Kyiv. Ukraine says over the past couple of nights it's not been receiving warnings of incoming Russian missiles, suggesting intelligence sharing has been limited. And Ukrainian forces have reported sudden restrictions on SpaceX satellite communications used to operate military drones. Elon Musk, the head of SpaceX, has responded by saying Starshield, the military-grade service, is controlled by the US military and they determine any restrictions on it. The developments come at a tense time in relations between Washington and Kyiv over Donald Trump's claims Ukraine and Russia had agreed an energy infrastructure ceasefire and the US president's decision to allow Russia to supply global markets with diesel. Dr. Alexandra Molloy is a drone warfare expert from UNSW Canberra. First, let's get some clarity on the differences between Starlink and Starshield.
5: Yeah, we need to be really careful here. So in general terms, so we can hear the remarks about Starlink, but what it meant actually is this military grade version, which is Starshield. So the restrictions were noticeable in terms of the use of some terminals related to the Starshield. And for example, one unit reported that drones experienced 10 to 20 second connectivity losses at speeds of 110 to 120 kilometers. And also they found that it was more difficult to operate and they had to cancel the mission. And you know, in high speed operations, even 10 second, 5 second loss means a lot.
2: The speculation is that the US government might deliberately be restricting these services because of these current tensions between the two countries. Is there any other possible explanation, though? Or could we simply be looking at a technical malfunction here?
5: If the circumstances were not coincidental, maybe we could confirm technical failure. But according to Elon Musk, the operations for Starlink were not disrupted and they were operational. And he reinforced that any restrictions on the speed use or limitations would be imposed by the U.S. Government and defense, ultimately authorized by the U.S. president. Having said that, of course, this is not the first case when there were disruptions in Starlink operations in general. And these were due to, in the past, both technical and political decisions. There are some alternatives that Ukrainian authorities and officials and armed forces are using. However, none of these alternatives as yet can cover all those advantages, basically, doesn't have all those advantages as the Starlink has today, which is a challenge.
2: And I guess whatever is behind these current issues, this has highlighted just how quickly the US could turn on and off support for Ukraine.
5: Yes, indeed. It really highlights the point that Starlink has become a critical communications layer for Ukrainian forces. It supports a number of functions across the battlefield, command and control, drone reconnaissance, and it is far beyond just a specific system or technology that you can control yourself. So, of course, it is great and have great advantage to be able to work with partners and get that support as well as intelligence information. But in this situation, as we see unfolding, pretty much lives are at stake. And military communications cannot depend on the political stability, commercial priorities, or goodwill of a single external partner.
2: Dr. Alexandra Molloy from UNSW Canberra. An ABC investigation has found that two LinkedIn accounts connected to suspected Chinese spies were used to approach dozens of Australians working in government, policing and trade. The LinkedIn accounts offered money to thousands of people around the world to write reports and provide information to a fake think tank. The Australian Federal Police discovered the accounts while investigating the case of businessman Alexander Tsergal, who was convicted of giving information to Chinese spies in return for money. Eko Hoi from ABC Investigations has this exclusive report.
6: In 2021, a former state premier, a police commander, and senior federal government officials all accepted a LinkedIn connection request from a person calling herself Vera Su. The Australian Federal Police have alleged in court that the account was one of several being run by people working for China's spy agency, the Ministry of State Security. The LinkedIn accounts built up thousands of connections in Australia and overseas. The people behind the accounts posed as a staff at a think tank offering money for policy insights in the form of reports and advice. Vikas Divania has prosecuted Chinese intelligence cases for the US government. He calls LinkedIn a goldmine.
7: LinkedIn is interesting because on LinkedIn, people tend to share a lot of information about the kinds of work that they're doing and the kinds of information that they're doing. So we've even seen on LinkedIn, people will post information about what kind of classified information they have access to, what kind of clearances that they have.
6: He says the initial information gathered might not be secret or even useful, but it can be sometimes be the start of something bigger.
7: The secret MSS agents would talk about how amazing those scientists are and how amazing their work is and how valuable it would be to, for them to come to China to speak to all these students. And so this idea of like building them up, and then you build that relationship, and then over the course of that relationship, you can start to push a little more.
6: In June, the Five Eyes Intelligence Alliance put out a rare joint warning. It said that Chinese spies are using online job sites to recruit people from their countries, and that could give China an edge over other nations. Retired CIA agent and Chinese intelligence expert Nicola F. Demiades says the approach is a fundamental shift in how China spies gather information.
8: AI has now developed to the point where it can be used in this capacity. And we've seen just the numbers that China's put out. When they can reach out to hundreds or thousands at a time, it's a less expensive proposition to try and get people to work for you. It's safe. The Chinese intelligence officers are safe from foreign counterintelligence.
6: The ABC has revealed thousands of messages between the alleged spies and their targets. Many Australians turned the offers down, but some handed over their personal contact details to talk further. The ABC can also reveal that in June this year, when ASIO Director General Mike Burgess gave a speech about Australia's threat assessment, he was referring directly to the LinkedIn spying operation.
9: The spy paid that official to write two reports on Australia's relationship with our Pacific neighbours, and then, thinking he'd been hooked, offered money for inside information on AUKUS.
6: Mr. Burgess says the official became suspicious and reported it.
9: My officers borrowed the phone from the official and rang the so-called consultant in her home country. We demonstrated we knew exactly who she was, demanded she cease targeting Australian citizens. At that point, the spy hung up. Message received.
6: The ABC understands that Australian authorities have spoken with some of the people approached by the LinkedIn account holders as they try to work out whether any classified information was compromised. When contacted by the ABC, the Chinese embassy in Canberra rejected allegations as entirely groundless. In an email, a spokesperson said the Chinese government firmly rejects unwarranted accusations and vilification.
2: That's Eko Hoi there. Fans of the Irish novelist Sally Rooney will no longer be able to find her books in UK stores. The best-selling author of works including Normal People and Intermezzo says she's pulling her books from shelves across the UK because of her support for the Palestine Action Group. Rooney donates a portion of her royalties to Palestine Action, which has been prescribed as a terrorist group by the UK government. Her publisher, Faber, announced the takedown of the books, saying they were unable to pass on her earnings under UK law. Kimberly Price reports.
10: She sold 6 million books around the world, but now UK bookstores won't be stocking Sally Rooney's work. The Irish author has publicly announced she donates her earnings to Palestine Action.

0: In July last year, the protest group was labelled a terrorist organisation and banned by the UK government after a series of incidents, including the spray painting of two military planes at an RAF base. By donating money from her book sales to Palestine Action, under UK law, Rooney could be prosecuted for funding a terrorist organisation. Her publisher Faber, in a joint statement with the author, has pulled the books from UK stores, stating,
1: "Current legislation in the UK has led to circumstances where Faber cannot pass on UK earnings to Sally Rooney for her work. To sell a writer's work and not be able to pass on earnings is an unconscionable situation for a publisher. We remain the proud publisher of her remarkable body of work, which we will continue to sell in other territories."
0: Palestine Action has not been banned in Rooney's native island. The author has cancelled an upcoming trip to the UK, and a question mark remains over whether her earnings from the TV adaptions of two of her books, Conversations with Friends and Normal People, also breach UK law.
2: It'd be awkward in school if something happened with us.
3: No one would have to know.
0: In a statement, Sally Rooney says she is prepared to accept the consequences of her beliefs. But the stripping of her books for sale has left many of her fans in the UK angry, including Labour MP John McDonnell, who has taken to social media encouraging people to share their favourite extracts from Rooney's works.
4: "I'm really worried that people will now be deprived of the opportunity of listening to Sally Rooney's words, because I actually do think she's a brilliant author. Because I don't want people to miss out, I'll read you the first few paragraphs of Sally Rooney's Normal People."
0: The issue has ignited freedom of speech arguments. Dr. Dennis Muller is a research fellow at the University of Melbourne Centre for Advancing Journalism.
5: "I think it's extremely oppressive. What you have in the UK is the government declaring, on what basis, I can't be sure, that Palestine Action is the equivalent of a terrorist organisation. That is a contested notion."
0: He says in recent years, since the outbreak of war in Gaza, there's been a number of similar issues with artists voicing their support for the Palestinians.
5: "We see this form of cancellation, if you like, over and again when it comes to these issues around Palestine. We've seen it with book festivals, and we've seen it with other artistic pursuits."
0: UK's government hasn't commented on the halting sales of Sally Rooney's work, and Dennis Muller believes it's up to them to make clear what consequences the author could face.
5: "Perhaps it was unintended, but if it was unintended, then it's for the UK government to make it clear that Sally Rooney's book sales would be exempt."
0: Palestine Action Group is set to appeal their ban in Britain's Supreme Court next month.
6: Kimberly Price reporting there. And that's it from us for this Thursday. We'll be back at the same time tomorrow. I'm Barbara Miller. Good night.

0: Good evening, Sarah Maunder in Adelaide with ABC News. SeaLink is taking legal action to have the second of two new Kangaroo Island ferries delivered to Australia. A shipyard in Indonesia was contracted to build two ferries that were expected to be in service by early 2025. After several delays, the first ferry arrived in Adelaide earlier this year. In a statement, SeaLink said it had started legal proceedings against Sea Transport SA, the company contracted to supply the second ferry, seeking orders that the vessel be delivered. Sea Transport SA founder and chairman Stuart Ballantyne says they were surprised by SeaLink's action.
1: SeaLink basically cancelled the contract when we were about 99% of the point of getting it out of the shipyard and starting the delivery to Adelaide, which surprised us. 50 years of trading and selling to 47 countries, hundreds of vessels. This is the first time ever we've had this.
0: The state opposition has demanded the government hand over confidential documents relating to the North Adelaide Golf Course redevelopment. The Auditor General said the government may have circumvented procurement rules when giving work to several consultants, including golf legend Greg Norman. Their contracts were valued just under the $55,000 threshold requiring a competitive tender, but were later renewed at a greater value. Upper House Opposition Leader Nicola Centofanti says she'll introduce a motion

0: compelling the government to disclose how much the consultants were paid and what processes were followed.
1: If they don't have anything to hide, then just hand over these documents, produce these documents, because ultimately this is about taxpayer funds, and South Australians deserve to see where their taxpayer funds are going.
0: Premier Peter Malinauskas told Parliament he wasn't aware of any promises for future work beyond the $55,000 contracts, but would be making further inquiries.
2: There is a negotiation that happens between government officials that I personally wasn't in the room for, and that is informed by cost consultants. There have been cost consultants who have been engaged in this process. Their job is to make sure that South Australian taxpayers are getting value for money in the proposition.
0: Senator Jordan Steele-John has taken leave from the Greens party room after serious claims were made against the WA politician. Here's political reporter Jack Mackay.
3: The Nine newspapers are reporting several party members wrote a letter to Greens leader David Shoebridge alleging Jordan Steele-John made inappropriate comments to women. In a statement this afternoon, Senator Shoebridge has confirmed he received the letter and says he wants the issue resolved through a fair and independent review. He also says Senator Steele-John has requested leave from the party room, which he's accepted. Senator Steele-John has reportedly denied the allegations. The WA Greens are expected to commission an independent probe into the matter.
0: An area of Glenelg will be declared a public precinct from tomorrow until April next year. It gives police additional powers to search people with metal detectors and order people or groups to leave the area. It includes the southern boundary of the Stanford Grand Hotel, Esplanade, Glenelg Jetty, Holdfast Promenade Plaza and Tram Stop 15. An Adelaide chef says getting two Michelin stars has surpassed everything he ever dreamed of for his career. McGill Estate Restaurant in Adelaide's inner eastern suburbs has become the first and only restaurant in Australia to receive two Michelin stars. As part of a deal with the SA government, the Michelin Guide will review local restaurants for 5 years. McGill Estate Restaurant director and chef Scott Huggins says he never imagined his restaurant would get Michelin recognition.
4: Nah, this is surpassed everything I ever dreamed of, especially in Adelaide. So yeah, it's awesome.
0: South Australian music royalty, the Hilltop Hoods, have been honoured with a city laneway in their name. Clubhouse Lane, running off Hindley Street in Adelaide CBD, was renamed Hilltop Hoods Lane at a ceremony today. Hilltop Hoods' Dan Smith, also known as Pressure, says it's incredibly humbling.
5: We grew up in this area, paying our dues and cutting our teeth on Hindley Street, so many bars sort of back in the day, so teenage me would have never dreamed that we'd have a street named after us.
0: South Australia's weather for tomorrow, Port Lincoln cloud clearing and 24, Port Pirie partly cloudy, 28. Renmark also partly cloudy, heading for a top of 26 degrees. Mount Gambier, 24. Adelaide, a top of 25 and partly cloudy tomorrow. It's currently 21.5 degrees. Looking ahead, Saturday, partly cloudy, 27. Sunday and Monday, both mostly sunny, 29. Tuesday, a shower or two, 28. Wednesday, partly cloudy, 25. Thursday, shower or 229. ABC News.
6: Rory McLaren with Mornings.
7: Well, the federal government will no longer pursue a plan to split disaster recovery funding 50-50 with states, territories and councils after previously covering up to 75% of the bill. Heather Holmes-Ross.
8: 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There hasn't been a decision made on that yet.
6: 891 ABC Adelaide.
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10: And hello, how's your Thursday? I'm here for Spence Denny, who has one more week off, and then he'll be back in the chair, but I'll be with you until 9.30 tonight. It is 25 to 7, and I hope you can join me right throughout the program. We've got a wide and varied conversations to have this evening, and you can always be part of them on 1300 222 891, or send me a text on 0467 922 891. You know, I went into the city today, and I was looking to buy a record. $110. $110. Now, I didn't buy it. I couldn't justify it. It was an album that I wanted to buy. It was a new release. $110. I spoke to the person behind the counter and said, Why is that $110 when that one is not $110? And we were looking at the labels. Is it who distributed it? No, there were just no answers. It was just $110. And I was thinking, you know what? If this record was $50, probably twice as many people would purchase it. It would end up in the homes of many more. The record sales would climb. But who's got $110 for a new release record? It's a popular record too. Absolutely wild. Have you experienced that when you go shopping? If 15-year-old Troy, who used to go to all the record stores one after the other, looking for, you know, things that kind of excited him musically, if he walked into a store and a record was $110, I promise you, I wouldn't be looking for records today. How are kids doing it these days? Absolutely incredible. Anyway, we'll put that aside for one moment because we have got a lot to talk about tonight, including our blockbuster quiz. We've got some fun to be had in the next hour of the program. I've got one pocket-sized torch to win. Last night, a 9-year-old won. It was unbelievable. I've never spoken to him before. He sounded highly intelligent. That being said, he also said, I actually didn't know any of these answers. I just guessed. And he got them right. All we needed last night was 4 correct answers to win that torch. So make sure you're a part of the show tonight, 1-300-222-891. The Beta Birdwoods on Sunday. We're going to speak to a man who is participating in his grandfather's red 1975 Kingswood. He'll be in the parade. And, of course, few events have exposed the fault lines of modern South Australia as profoundly as the High Marsh Island Bridge affair. Well, there is a world premiere film that focuses on that moment in South Australia and Australia's history. I'm going to speak to the director and we'll reflect on this incredibly impactful time. On Saturday in Burra, in South Australia's mid-north, there is going to be an unlikely orchestra performance too. And we're not talking conventional instruments. We'll find out about that. Greg James will have fishing for us. And tonight, the jukebox at 9 o'clock is chock-a-block with songs inspired by fashion. We're talking jeans, berets, boots, hats and supermodels. I hope you can join me. Let's take a look at some of the things we were discussing on the radio today on the ABC. And as we reported last night on ABC Evenings, anonymous inspectors have been dining in restaurants across the state, and now the very first SA restaurants to feature in the Michelin Guide have been revealed. McGill Estate Restaurant, overlooking Penfolds Winery, was awarded a 2-star rating, the only restaurant to get those 2 stars, and another 10 South Australian eateries received 1 star. Sonia and Jules went straight to the top.
9: Let's talk to the international director of the Michelin Guide, Gwendol Polinek. How do you choose the restaurants to review and who do you send in to review them?
11: But, you know, for example, before publishing the very first selection for South Australia, or famously anonymous inspectors have been on the field, boots on the ground, for quite some time already, you know, canvassing the field, making sure that we let no stone unturned. So shortlisting the restaurants before actually visiting them anonymously, because, you know, our inspectors need to blend in the crowd to avoid any bias, to be treated like any other regular guest. They pay the bill. All the inspectors of the Michelin Guide are full-time employee, you know, from a restaurant's professional. And when they enjoy the Michelin Guide organization, they are trained for an additional 2-3 years so that they are able to recognize any type of cuisine everywhere in the world.
12: There are quite a few texters already who would like to know how they can become a Michelin star inspector.
11: Oh, but, you know, every year I'm receiving 1,000 of applications, but very few people indeed realize that to be an inspector, you have to be fully committed, eating out more than 300 times a year. You also need to travel the world because all the inspectors we have in the regions have to travel to Europe, to the Americas, and reverse, because that's a way for Michelin Guide to ensure the global consistency. I mean that 1 star here has the same value as 1 star in Paris, New York, or Tokyo.
12: Yeah, right? That sounds like a real hardship, Gwendol.
9: I'd love that job. And we're joined by now a restaurateur, and many of you have been to this restaurant. I haven't, Sonia, but you have been to Parwana Afghan Kitchen.
12: This is a wonderful place. It's very much a family atmosphere. The welcoming there is amazing. Dakani Ayubi, congratulations.
13: Thank you so much.
12: Now, we know it is a family affair. You're often the spokesperson and the face of it, but it's been a family affair creating this restaurant on Henley Beach Road at Torrensville. What does it mean for you, getting the Bib Gourmand?
13: Oh my goodness. Look, it's so exciting. It's such a moment for my whole family, for all of us at

0: Pauana. We started Pauana 17 years ago. And if I think even before that, my family moved here as refugees from Afghanistan in the mid 80s. I was just a baby. We had very little, but what we had was our family, our mum's love for food. And we grew up with that and we could share it with more and more in the community. And for it now to be, recognized through Michelin as a with a Bib Gourmand, like it is dreamy.
1: Were you there last night, or how did you learn of the award?
0: I was not there because we were being very egalitarian, and we said tonight is for the chefs. And Mum and my brother-in-law Saeed Ayaz went along. We were just so proud that they could be there and enjoy the night. We live streamed it. I was at Parwana working last night, and we yelled with excitement as they walked out the red carpet, and they just looked so wonderful and so happy. Such an exciting moment.
2: Takani Ayubi from Parwana at Torrensville, which was awarded a Michelin bib. It's 18 to 7 on 891 ABC Adelaide, South Australia and Broken Hill. I was talking about the price of records, $110 for a record I wanted. I didn't buy it, but Frosty says, I'm sticking with CDs. They're cheaper and they sound better. And James says they can't keep up with sales of Ferraris. If people want it, they will buy it. If people need it, they'll shop around. The market price is market price. And Melanie from Goodwood suggests that a record in about 1982, that was about $25 from what she recalls, and that is now equivalent to $110. Wow. But what 18-year-old can, or 15-year-old can go out and spend $110? Long gone are the days. Here's $20. Enjoy yourself. Here's $2,000. Try to enjoy yourself. Anyway, let's take a look at more of what we talked about on the radio today. And the Greens have taken steps to state heritage list the Adelaide Parklands, as Rory McLaren discovered.
3: Robert Sims is a Greens MLC. He joins you now. Hello, Robert Sims.
4: Good morning, Rory, and good morning to your listeners.
3: Tell us about this bill that made its way through the Legislative Council yesterday afternoon, and why do you believe it's significant?
4: The bill that passed the Legislative Council, my private member's bill, is to add the Adelaide Parklands and the City Plan to the State Heritage Register. So actually, back in 2007, the Adelaide Parklands were added to the National Register and got national listing, but they haven't ever had state listing. Now, I introduced this bill back in 2021 under the Marshall government. It was supported by all sides of politics at that time, but it didn't get dealt with before the election. I introduced it again in 2022. It passed the upper house, but the Labor Party opposed it despite supporting it previously. And now I've reintroduced it into this parliament and it's passed again now for the third time. But what was really significant is for the first time you saw the Labor Party on the back foot because the Liberals, One Nation and the Greens all came together to support this bill. And so now really the pressure is piling on the Labor Party to finally get this done.
3: But the reality is here, the Labor Party has a comfortable majority in the lower house. So this bill is basically dead in the water.
4: You know, Greens pressure works. I didn't think that One Nation would get on board and back this bill. They did so yesterday. And, you know, the Labor Party are pretty shameless when it comes to the parklands. I mean, they've had more backflips than an Olympic acrobat. It's pretty appalling. And they supported this measure when they were in opposition. They were very happy to call on the Marshall government to do it. Well, why not do it? I think a lot of people in the community would say that given everything that's been going on with the parklands, the huge amount of community outcry at what the government's been doing, this would be a positive gesture to show that they're listening to the community and that they recognise that it needs additional protections.
3: When it comes to the protections, how would this be different to the national listing that you mentioned earlier?
4: The national listing gives rise to some examination in at the federal arena from the federal environment minister, and so the parklands have been subject to some of that now. But in many ways, the state heritage listing is actually more impactful because it means that any development on the parklands would need to be consistent with the character and consistent with its heritage status. Now, that doesn't mean, of course, you can't do anything, but it does mean that if the government was wanting to do development on the parklands, it'd have to be a lot more sensitive to the look and feel of the space. And so something like MotoGP, I think, would have to be significantly scaled back to ensure that it's not compromising the character of the parklands, because we know, of course, what's been proposed, and the government's plan is slicing up a huge amount of our public green space.
3: Robert Sims, another project that is underway in the parklands is, of course, the North Adelaide Public Golf Course redevelopment. This has been the subject of some investigation by the state's Auditor General. This report,

0: tabled in Parliament on Tuesday afternoon. What do you make of the observations the Auditor-General has made?
1: Well, the report was pretty damning, Rory. I mean, firstly, it found that there hadn't been due diligence done in terms of a cost-benefit analysis. And, you know, that checks out. The Greens were calling for the government to release this in the Parliament. We were calling for them to make that publicly available, and they refused to do so. Well, now we know why. It just didn't exist. But also, what's really concerning is that they seem to have tried to dodge accountability and transparency here by approving a heap of contractual arrangements that were around $50,000 that therefore didn't need to comply with some of the reporting mechanisms. Again, it all has a bit of a stink about it. And I think the community is starting to say, well, what's going on here? And the Auditor-General's report just adds further evidence that the Malinauskas government have really approached this in a foolhardy way.
2: Greens MLC Robert Sims speaking to Rory McLaren earlier this morning at 13 to 7 on ABC Evenings. Troy Sincock for Spence Denny this evening. And the Adelaide Film Festival opened last night, and Joe Laverty had the chance to speak with one of Australia's great stars of the big screen.
3: Imagine the skill and the talent it must take to convincingly perform in roles as diverse as Alice in Wonderland, Jane Eyre, and a teenage vampire. Multi-award-winning, internationally acclaimed Australian actor Mia Wasikowska has portrayed them all and so many other fascinating characters on the big screen over the past 20 years or so. Mia is in town for the Australian premiere of her new film as a guest of the Adelaide Film Festival, Agata the Writer. Who was she?
4: She's a Polish-Australian woman who, in our story, travels to Sarajevo to write about the war. So the film is directed and written by Kuba Dorobiowski, who's a wonderful visual artist, also a Polish-Australian. And I've really admired his work for a number of years. So the story came to me through him, and Polish-Australian. My mum's Polish and migrated here, and there was a lot that I felt that, resonated with me about the project. So it was a very easy thing to say yes to.
3: It's direct from its world premiere at the 2026 Venice Film Festival, and it blurs the line between life and art. And there is a moment where we see you. I think you're on a bridge. You're eating an apple. There's a cold stream of water running under the bridge. The sound of the apple crunching in your teeth, and then you throw the apple into the water and the blobbing sound of the apple going into the water. And then there's just a long shot of the apple bobbing away. And I felt all my stresses of the day disappear in that moment. Blurring the line between life and art, is it as easy as it sounds?
4: You know, I'm playing a character, but the character's me. You know, I don't know where to draw the line, really.
3: You have, of course, worked with some of the biggest directors, the biggest names in the industry, Gus Van Sant, Jim Jarmusch, of course, Tim Burton, and many perhaps lesser known directors. When you work with a new director and you meet them for the first time and you start to build that relationship and form the character and the story, for Tim Burton, I imagine, very different to Jim Jarmusch. How do you approach these different directors with your own practice?
4: The main thing that I've learned from working with all these brilliant creatives and all these wonderful directors, there's no one way to be a wonderful director. Like, what makes them unique and what makes them successful is they really found their way of being basically who they are, or being the creative person that they are, and they've managed to, like, stick really strongly with their own sort of sense of who they are and then also their way of doing things. So something that Tim Burton does is completely different to the way Gus Van Sant does it. And so really what I learned is it's sort of about stepping more strongly into, I guess, who you are and what your perspective is and the way that you do things. And that's been a wonderful thing to, like, witness. There's no kind of homogenous way to be a creative, I guess.
2: 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And it looks like Adelaide City Council are coming up with a way to attract more people into the city. 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
6: We're cranking up the tub and getting rid of the suds in readiness for this week's Spin Cycle. 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And I'm on my next quest for song domination.

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4: Great to be with you on a Thursday night. It is 9 to 7. We're looking back at some of the things we've discussed on the ABC today. And Adelaide City Council have been looking for ways to attract people to the city, and foot traffic in the CBD has been declining, impacting the retail sector and hospitality. Sonia and Jules discovered the council could be looking to take a very bold step.
5: They had a vote last night to conduct an investigation into making parking free in the city on weekends. Phil Martin is a councillor at the Adelaide City Council. This is a unanimous vote. So does it mean the council are leaning towards making car parking free, and can you afford to do so?
6: Yes, it was unanimous. It certainly means that all councillors support the concept of doing something to assist businesses in the city. Whether we can afford it or not, well, we're waiting for the report to come back. We expect that we're talking about a cost of some millions of dollars, but I'm not certain until I see the report. But the council administration is going away. They're coming back to us in January with a detailed report looking at perhaps free parking in new parks for a period. We're not sure how we validate that, whether it's just people who are using hospitality and retail, or whether it includes people who are going to see a medical specialist or something. We're also looking at on-street parking around the city, which areas, how much, or will it be totally free? We're looking at some kind of initiative that would assist people in picking up parcels as well, again, free of charge. And we're also asking the state government to join us by offering free or reduced cost public transport on Saturdays, Sundays and Mondays.
0: Are you then looking to the main cause of people not coming into the city on weekends as being the parking issue?
6: The honest answer, we're not sure. Nobody is absolutely certain. I think there's unquestionably a problem with the cost of fuel. People are driving less than they were. And I think also there's been a change in shopping behaviours. What we're hoping to do is to find out whether this actually does drive foot traffic, driving more visitation to the city.
5: Bruce Yitte, he's from the SA Property Council. Bruce, you've heard Phil, he wants everyone to come in the city. He wants a study into more free car parking. So do you think, you said previously that they were nice people who lack sophistication. Are they gaining a bit of sophistication now, in your opinion?
7: I think Mary Kouros deserves a lot of credit for bringing this motion forward. It's gotten up and it's just a study. Nothing's being implemented. We would have loved to see a trial. But it's also going to be very important who they're trying to attract to the city and how they do that. We're trying to activate hospitality and the retail sector. It's not that you necessarily want residents all of a sudden parking in free U parks for 24 hours of the day. So there will need to be some level of nuance, because you do want the turnover of people, but in a cost of living crisis where things are getting increasingly difficult, council does deserve some credit in being willing to play a role in supporting the commercial sector, which contributes 75% of their rates revenue.
4: Bruce Yitte from the SA Property Council at 5 to 7 on 891 ABC Adelaide, South Australia and Broken Hill. Now, just a few weeks ago, we remembered the 10-year anniversary of SA's statewide blackout. Now it looks like the Southern York Peninsula will be in the dark this weekend, as Rory McLaren explained.
8: I'm talking about places like Marion Bay, Port Giles, Stansbury, Yorktown, Kibawi, Edithburgh and the surrounding areas. You should expect to be without power between 11 o'clock on Saturday night and 7 a.m. on Sunday. That's because Electranet is carrying out essential maintenance on a faulty insulator. Electranet's executive for network, Alex Trento, just explain to us exactly what are the works that are being done.
9: The essential maintenance is being carried out on the Ardrossan to Dalrymple transmission line, and that's to replace some faulty insulators. It's an urgent priority for us because the insulators have a high probability of failure, and the consequences of their unplanned failure are way more serious than a planned outage like this one. So, for example, a failed insulator will lead to a conductor falling to the ground, which is something that's very serious. So for those that don't know, the insulators are those glass circular rings you see on the power lines that holds the conductor and protects the structure from being electrified. And as you've mentioned, the maintenance will impact the Southern York Peninsula, including townships such as Stansbury, Yorktown, Waruka, Marion Bay and surrounding areas. And the supply of power will be interrupted on Saturday, 17th of October from 11 p.m. through to 7 a.m. Sunday, the 18th of October.
8: You know, when it comes to Electranet, you're talking about the big transmission lines, aren't you?
9: That's correct. So SA Power Networks solely deals with distribution, and typically they take the electricity from 66,000 volts from their smaller substations, and you'll see the big towers, they're the ones that Electranet owns, and the bigger substations. So we obtain the power from the generator, transform the voltage up so that it can be transmitted efficiently, and then we supply SA Power Networks with that power.
8: Alex, is all this work being done in preparation for summer? Because we know over successive summers there have been problems when it comes to insulator pollution, which then cause blackouts across various parts, particularly those coastal communities on York Peninsula.
9: This particular issue is a little bit different to the insulator pollution issue that both SA Power Networks and Electranet is facing. This is specifically to do with a defect that we are currently seeing on the transmission line, which could lead to way more time having to rectify that situation. The risk of insulator pollution is relatively low at the moment and will continue to be until we move into the dry summer season. That's typically between mid-January through to mid-February. That's when we see the worst of it. And the reason that excessive pollution buildup on our insulators is concerning is because it can lead to an electrical flashover. And flashovers carry extreme amounts of energy that have the potential to do very serious damage to electrical infrastructure. And that can, again, lead to an unplanned outage. We are very confident that we don't need to do any insulator washing this year because natural rainfall is expected to be able to flush away that pollution.
4: Alex Trento from Electranet. If you live on the Southern York Peninsula, how do you feel about being in the dark Saturday night and through the early hours of Sunday morning? 1-300-222-891. I began the show by saying I found a record I liked, picked it up off the shelf, $110. Someone suggested that a record back in 1982 would have been $25. That's kind of equivalent to $110 now. But a suggestion from one texter on 0467-922-891, op shops, records are $2. And you'll find Demis Roussos, Roger Whittaker, some random Bulgarian church quartet. They're often scratched. They play slow. A lot of Kamal too, I got to say. A lot of Kamal. 1-300-222-891. What is the best record you found in a dollar bin in a charity shop? I'd love to hear. 1-300-222-891. You're probably having better luck than I am. $110. Can you believe it? Well, coming up next, we have got the ABC Evening's Blockbuster Quiz. Last night, 9-year-old Sreeman from Modbury Heights scooped the pools. He was our last caller. He got 4 correct in a row and won the ABC Evening's torch. Tonight it could be you.
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11: Good evening, Sarah Maunder in Adelaide with ABC News. SeaLink is taking legal action to have the second of 2 new Kangaroo Island ferries delivered to Australia. A shipyard in Indonesia was contracted to build 2 ferries that are expected to be in service by early 2025. After several delays, the first ferry arrived in Adelaide earlier this year. In a statement, SeaLink said it had started legal proceedings against Sea Transport SA, the company contracted to supply the second ferry, seeking orders that the vessel be delivered. Sea Transport SA founder and chairman Stuart Ballantyne says they were surprised by SeaLink's action.
12: SeaLink basically cancelled the contract when we were about 99% of the point of getting it out of the shipyard and starting the delivery to Adelaide, which surprised us. 50 years of trading and selling to 47 countries, hundreds of vessels. This is the first time ever we've had this.
11: Overseas, at least 27 children and a teacher have been killed after a school roof collapsed in Pakistan's northwest. South Asia correspondent Rachel Clayton reports.
13: The cause of the collapse is not yet clear. It occurred at Al Khair Private School in the city of Peshawar. The bodies of the students and a female teacher were brought to the Lady Reading Hospital, along with dozens who have been injured, including some who are in a critical condition, according to Reuters and local media reports.

0: would significantly eat into the government's planned savings. Labor wants to wind back rebates for private health cover for over 65s to free up $3 billion for aged care measures. The Greens say they'll only support the changes if the government creates a carve-out for pensions, but Mark Butler says that would be costly.
1: Full pensioners is in the hundreds of thousands of people. Mm-hmm. All the pensioners, including some people on higher incomes, they might have super or savings or some other way of earning an income but only getting a part pension, you're talking about 1.2 million people.
0: In the AFLW, Port Adelaide's head coach says the club would love to make a late tilt at finals, but Glenn Strawn is sticking with the message that this year is all about the journey. Port sits just outside of the eight, having won its last two matches, with the remaining three against teams sitting lower on the table, lower on the ladder. Defender Saatchi Syme and forward Grace Parsons will be available for selection as the club heads to Queensland to take on Brisbane. Strawn says they're hoping for a strong performance against the Lions.
2: I don't think in the W you ever really know where it's going to land at the end of the year, and I think we saw that last year, not only with us at Port, but with some other teams too. So if we get a chance, we'd love to be there, and hopefully our best will stack up.
0: To soccer, Adelaide United will continue its Asian Champions League 2 campaign tonight in Bangkok. Hot and humid conditions are expected in the Thai capital in what's expected to be a challenging match against BG Partum. The game marks the Reds' first return to a competition match in Asia in nearly a decade. Captain Craig Goodwin is confident they've done everything they need to prepare.
3: The attitude, the application, the effort is all in the right way, and that's going to give us the best platform to come into this game and do well, because, you know, having said they are a good team, but so are we, and we expect to come into this game and pick up a good result.
0: South Australian music royalty, the Hilltop Hoods, have been honoured with a city laneway in their name. Clubhouse Lane, running off of Hindley Street in Adelaide CBD, was renamed Hilltop Hoods Lane at a ceremony today. Hilltop Hoods' Dan Smith, also known as Pressure, says it's incredibly humbling.
4: We grew up in this area, paying our dues and cutting our teeth on Hindley Street, so many bars sort of back in the day. So teenage me would have never dreamed that we'd have a street named after us.
0: South Australia's weather for tomorrow: Port Lincoln, cloud clearing, heading for 24 degrees. Port Pirie, partly cloudy and 28. Renmark, also partly cloudy, 26. And Mount Gambier, a top of 24. Adelaide, heading for a top of 25 tomorrow and partly cloudy. It's currently 21.1 degrees. Looking ahead, Saturday, partly cloudy, 27. Sunday and Monday, both mostly sunny, 29. Tuesday, a shower or two, 28. And Wednesday, partly cloudy, 25. 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
7: 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Blair Boyer is the Minister for Health and Wellbeing. Is this further crackdown, the increasing of penalties, admission that the existing laws aren't working?
8: There were areas where we could have been tougher, and one of the role of landlord. Landlords could face a one-year term of imprisonment for knowingly causing or allowing their premises to be used for illegal tobacco.
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10: Wonderful to be with you. I'll be here for another week. Then Spence Denny returns on ABC Evenings. It's 7:06. And later this hour, we'll discuss the Beta Birdwood. It's on this Sunday where vintage cars of all kinds will wind their way from Glenelg down Anzac Highway to Kettleville Terrace, Northeast Road, then up into the hills. And we're going to hear from a man who lives on the Fleurieu Peninsula, who'll be driving his grandfather's red 1975 Kingswood in the parade. Jogging my memory, knowing we were going to speak to him, was that I'm pretty sure my dad had an orange Kingswood when I was very young. It could have even been that model. Did you ever own a Kingswood? Do you have a Kingswood? It felt like every second person had a Kingswood back in the 70s. 1-300-222-891, or you can text me on 0467-922-891. Also, a little bit later on, we'll be talking about a brand new movie. It is a world premiere at the Adelaide Film Festival, and it takes a look back at the Hindmarsh Island Bridge Affair, secret women's business. It was a different time. We seem to have different attitudes, but has things really changed? We'll look at that in about an hour's time. And later on tonight,

Our jukebox wraps up the show. We've got half an hour. I've loaded up the jukebox. Lots of suggestions throughout the week. We are focusing on fashion, so all things style-wise, fashionable. We'll be talking about jeans and berets and boots and hats, supermodels as well. So stick around for that. But next, it is ABC's Blockbuster Quiz. We have five categories, one pocket-sized ABC Evening's Torch to give away. Our categories are Furry Friends on Film, Famous Foodies, 40 Winks, Flower Power, they all began with F, and Lights, Camera, Fashion, which also includes an F. Want to play? 1-300-222-891 or play along at home on 0467-922-891. Here's Australia's Queen of Soul, Marsha Hines, you on 891 ABC Adelaide, South Australia, and Broken Hill with Troy Sincock.

0: Marsha Hines, you, 891 ABC Adelaide, South Australia and Broken Hill. You're with Troy Sincock for Spence Denny back in a week's time. Coming up shortly, the ABC Blockbuster Quiz. And I mentioned we're going to be talking to someone who will be driving a Kingswood in the Beta Birdwood this Sunday. James said, I owned a Kingswood ute living in Kingswood. Wow, you really doubled up there, James. And Clint from Cumberland Park says, you're right, a lot of people had a Kingswood. The HQ Kingswood is the highest selling individual model for Holdens, just under 5 million. That is a lot of baked dashboards. Yes, I remember the seats being incredibly hot. And of course, they had those seat belts too, that when left in the sun to try and buckle up, they were so hot, it was ridiculous. And, you know, wearing shorts in summer, particularly when you were younger and, you know, your legs didn't quite go to the end of the seat, my goodness, it was hot. We'd get out the beach towels and sit on those. But perhaps you had a Kingswood. 1-300-222-891. Another text message says that, yes, we had Kingswoods in the family. Would be 108 years old, my father. Loved the station wagon for carrying golf clubs every morning in retirement. Passed that on to his grandson, now in his mid-40s. And by that time, the grandson, undeterred, could put his foot through the floor. Thanks for that, Pauline. That's one hell of a hand-me-down. I wonder whether you'd get that fixed and how much they would be worth in good nick now. I'm sure they are. I went out to visit a car not that long ago. It was a Holden, and that was worth something like $1 million. It had driven something like, I think it was under 30 kilometres, and it was just sitting in a garage, had been unused, had all its parts, still some of the things that you could attach to the vehicle in bubble wrap, and they were expecting that to go for $1 million. But I'm not quite sure of the outcome on that. And John said, what about the Belmont? The Belmont? You know, the gold brown with black vinyl roof with a 186 motor, a 186 motor, probably free on the tree. I can't remember. I was too young. But yes, I mean, those hot vehicles, geez, with summer coming up, aren't we lucky that cars have the kind of technology that they have now? I never really drive a brand new car. I'm always, you know, several generations behind. I was stunned when I purchased the car that I have now, when you could actually have a reversing camera. Geez, it saves the neck, I've got to tell you. 1-300-222-891 if you owned a Kingswood. I'd love to hear your story. And Chris from the York Peninsula, Rory McLaren spoke to Electranet earlier today about the power outage that's going to occur this coming Saturday from 11 o'clock right through until 7 o'clock in the morning on Sunday. And Chris says, Troy, we often get planned power outages, which we're notified of, and mainly at night. We're in the lower York Peninsula area. We had one a few days ago for 6 hours during the day. Glad we were notified, but it was my day off. Darn. Well, better be safe than sorry, I suppose, Chris. Thanks for your message. If you'd like to text 0467 922 891. But now it's time to get on the phone to play this.
1: I'm a principal of the school, and as a principal, you're supposed to know everything. I was just hoping that I wouldn't get asked this question.
2: I have absolutely no idea.
3: I want to thank you for that torch. Absolutely superb.
4: Doesn't it light up a room?
3: Oh, it does. It shows you the advance in technology.
1: Thanks for playing soft.
0: Oh, you're not going to believe how soft we're going to play tonight. So if you'd like me to play with you softly, give me a call, 1-300-222-891. This is definitely not a cutthroat quiz. This is a fun quiz. Most of the time, we don't even know the answers. We just guess. And it is amazing how well that can serve you, because 9-year-old Sreeman from Modbury Heights last night was our winner. And he claims he guessed every single question, and it was enough for him to win an ABC Evening's Torch. And you could win one for yourself this evening. 1-300-222-891. There's plenty of free lines available on the call board, and there's no way we're going to get through to the end with the calls that we already have. So if you are umming and ahhing, get on the phone now, 1-300-222-891. James on the Kingswood says, wrong about the HQ Kingswood being the biggest seller. The almighty VN sold the most. And in fact, Clint has messaged back saying, it wasn't 5 million, it was 500,000. I thought 5 million would have been an incredible amount. But maybe you have the correct answer. This is not a quiz question. Was it the HQ Kingswood or the VN Kingswood that sold the most? If you're all over cars, let me know, 1-300-222-891. Do you know the answer to that question, Lincoln from Lower Mitcham?
4: G'day there. How are you going?
0: I'm very well. Did you ever own a Kingswood?
4: Yeah, Dad did. He had a HJ station wagon, 1975, and he was second owner. It was a government vehicle when he bought it when it was only 2 years old.
0: Wow.
4: And technically still in the family, so my brother currently drives it.
0: Wow, that's amazing. And what are your memories of the Kingswood? Was it did it have pride of place in the family?
4: Yeah, well, it was our only car. We had an FJ Holden sitting in the shed for Sundays, but
0: yeah.
4: the Kingswood station wagon was our family car. So, yeah, I'm the youngest of five kids. So there was a bench seat across the front.
0: Yes.
4: For three people.
0: Yes.
4: Bench seat across the back for three people.
0: Yes.
4: And guess where I sat?
0: In the boot? In the boot. That's hilarious. I mean, that's wild, the bench seat in the front, isn't it? I just can't imagine having someone like right up against me in the front seat. But like I said, geez, those seats got hot, and the buckles on the seat belts as well. Whew, blistering.

0: Yeah, they would scold you, especially, you know, if you'd parked. Like, we always parked in the shade, but sometimes you go to the shops and there wasn't any shade, so you'd get in the vehicle afterwards and you'd scold your seat on the vinyl and then you'd scold your seat on that metal buckle.
1: Yeah, that's right. So putting your hand on a hot plate. It is so funny, isn't it, these memories, to think that we had to endure that. And you look at the technology now, I mean, it's almost incomparable. But, you know, what we thought was luxurious back in the day, it really wouldn't match up by today's standards.
0: No, that's right. And the steering wheel got hot and the dashboard got hot and the whole car was hot.
1: It definitely, I'm sure.
0: Those four windows at 60 k's an hour.
1: Did it even have air conditioning?
0: Nah, just a fan.
1: Yeah, I always remember our windows being down all the time. Jeez.
0: Well, the beauty of the station wagon was you could put the rear window down as well, so you'd have airflow. That was their air conditioning.
1: You would have got quite a blow wave there in the boot.
0: Absolutely.
1: All right. Well, let's get into the quiz, Lincoln. As I said, a 9-year-old won last night. So if 9-year-old Freeman can do it, I reckon you can do it too.
0: Yeah, well, I'm four times his age, so let's give it a go.
1: Okay. Well, hopefully that counts for four times the wisdom. We'll wait and see. We've got five categories to play, and you can choose where we start. Furry friends on film, famous foodies, 40 winks, flower power, or lights, camera, fashion.
0: Well, we're playing soft, so let's go fairy friends on film.
1: Can't get much softer than that. All right, let's take a look at what this is about. We're doing this category because last night we discovered that Winnie the Pooh is 100 years old.
0: Really?
1: The book was published for the first time 100 years ago yesterday. Okay, here's your first question, Lincoln from Lower Mitcham. Who voiced the animated character Jessica Rabbit in the 1988 film Who Framed Roger Rabbit? Was it A, Madonna, B, Kathleen Turner, or C, Amy Irving?
0: Golly. I've only really ever heard of A, so we'll go Madonna.
1: No, it's not Madonna. Of course, she starred in Dick Tracy, but it wasn't Madonna. I'm sorry, Lincoln, but great to chat about the Kingswood.
0: No worries, man.
1: Thanks very much for playing. It's 19 past 7 on 891 ABC Adelaide, South Australia and Broken Hill. You're with Troy Sincock for Spence Denny. We're playing the Blockbuster Quiz. And why don't I get my teeth in first? Why don't you give me a call, 1-300-222-891. You can play along at home, 0467-922-891. We have got Frank from Merrindale. Hello, Frank.
2: G'day, mate.
1: Okay, we've got one answer already given, and that was incorrect. So you've got a 50-50 chance. Furry friends on film. Who voiced the animated character Jessica Rabbit in the 1988 film Who Framed Roger Rabbit? Is it B, Kathleen Turner, or C, Amy Irving?
2: Kathleen Turner.
1: Yes, it was Kathleen Turner. Great work, Frank. Off to a great start. Actually, Amy Irving provided Jessica's singing voice, so not the speaking voice. Uh-huh. Okay, do you want to stick with Furry Friends or try another one?
2: May as well, I guess.
1: Okay, I reckon. Are you a fan of Garfield?
2: Yes, if I see it, I'll have a look. Yes.
1: Okay, great. Well, why does Garfield have opposable thumbs? Is it because A, so he can peel fruit, B, so he can drink coffee, or C, so he can open windows?
2: So he can open windows.
1: No, it's not about opening windows. No, you'd think so, wouldn't you? Cats are always on the windowsill. I'm sure they'd love to open the window a lot of the time,
2: Garfield,
1: get outside.
2: That's exactly the sort of thing that I would expect from Garfield.
1: Yeah, see, sometimes logic doesn't serve you with the Blockbuster quiz, unfortunately. Frank, I get why you went there, but that's not right. Would you have got that right at home? 1-300-222-891. Give me a call. There's plenty of free lines on the call board. Julie is from Broadview. Hello, Julie. Oh, that's not your fate of Julie. You'd be here. Hello.
3: Hello, Troy.
1: Joss, we couldn't deal with the silence there, Julie. Imagine you being somehow muzzled on the quiz. That'd be awful.
3: Oh, it would be.
1: It really would. I mean, we look forward to hearing your voice every night, so it's great that you've made another appearance just when we needed it too, because we're not doing so well. We haven't had a strong start. Garfield, you know Garfield, don't you?
3: I do know Garfield.
1: Yeah, the comic strip and, there was all sorts of books and things. I think he was even made into a film, wasn't he?
3: He was, yeah.
1: Why does Garfield have opposable thumbs? Is it because A, he wants to peel fruit, or B, so he can drink coffee?
3: B.
1: Yes, that's right. I'd completely forgotten the Garfield drinks coffee. That is not a common thing for a cat to do.
3: No.
1: But Garfield absolutely loved it. Mind you, with the price of coffee, don't know he'd be having as many cups as he used to back in the day. Do you want to stick with this category?
3: Yes, please.
1: Okay. What was the first name of the lead human character in Foot Trot Flats? Was it A, Murray Foot Trot, B, Charles Foot Trot, or C, Wole Foot Trot?
3: Wole.
1: Yep, it was Wole. It was most certainly Wole. Okay, two down. Julie, here's the next question in the Furry Friends category. The Muppet character Animal is also the drummer in the fictional band Dr. Something and the Electric Mayhem. Is it Dr. Teeth, A, B, Dr. Ears, or C, Dr. Death?
3: Dr. Death.
1: No.
3: Oh,
1: it's not Dr. Death. Geez, if you'd been in a death metal band, that may have made sense, but it's not Dr. Death. Julie from Broadview, always great to hear from you, but it is not Dr. Death. Let's see if Sandy from Flagstaff Hill can help us out with this question. Hi, Sandy.
4: Hello.
1: You remember The Muppets?
4: Yes, I do.
1: Everyone watched The Muppets. Did you have a favourite character on The Muppets?
4: Look, it wasn't so much a favourite character. It was the special guests they would have on there. You know, people like Whoopi Goldberg and Robin Williams.
1: Yes.
4: And Elton John. And it was watching their interaction with puppets. And there was, and I was fascinated to find out there was a lot of big stars who never made it on Sesame Street or The Muppets because they couldn't interact with the puppets properly.
1: Well,
4: and, so they had to learn actually how to treat the puppets as if they were human and not, you know, fluff balls.
1: I often wonder what they physically saw in that moment too because, you know, on when you're watching the TV, you just see the puppet, but, you know, are they seeing all the behind-the-scenes things and how that works? Is that what's throwing them off or is it just, I mean, these puppets are pretty unpredictable too. You never quite knew what they were going to say.
4: Yeah, that's right. A bit like Robin Williams in the fursuit, really. You never knew what they were going to say.
1: I remember remember that in The Muppets, there was that chef, wasn't there? That crazy chef.
4: Yeah, the Swedish chef.
1: That's right. And there was that dog. Was he, his name was Ralph, wasn't it?
4: That rings a bell, yes.
1: Yeah, he was brown. He had these very long ears. I'm pretty sure it was Ralph.
4: Yeah, that's right.
1: Okay, but we're not talking about either the Swedish chef or Ralph right now. We're talking about Animal. He was the drummer in The Muppets, a fictional band. It was called Dr. Something and the Electric Mayhem. Is it A, Dr. Teeth, or B, Dr. Ears?
4: I'm going to go Dr. Teeth.
1: Yes, it was Dr. Teeth. God, Dr. Death, it wasn't the right answer. Dr. E, I don't know, even know that he had ears, to be perfectly honest. But
4: they look like ostrich feathers hanging off him.
1: That's right. I think he wore a headband too, from what I remember.
4: Yes.
1: Okay. It's 7:25 on 891 ABC Adelaide, South Australia and Broken Hill. We're in the midst of the blockbuster quiz where you can win yourself an ABC Evening's Torch. And Sandy's off to a flyer with one correct. Now, that gets rid of Furry Friends on Film category. So you have four more to choose from. There's either Famous Foodies, 40 Winks, Flower Power, or Lights, Camera, Fashion.
4: I'll just go Flower Power.
1: Okay. Now we're doing that because it's spring and there are flowers everywhere.
4: Well, I picked it because I'm a child of the 60s, so that'll do.
1: Oh, well, there you go. I don't know if we're delving into that sort of psychedelic territory, but let's see how we go. Which colour can honeybees not see? Is it A, green, B, blue, or C, red?
4: Oh, I used to know this, and I'm just going to go, they like the ultraviolet colours, so I'm going to say they can't see green.
1: No.
4: No.
1: At least they can see yellow. Thank goodness. Yes. Imagine if they couldn't see their own honey. That'd be no good.
4: Yeah, that'd be terrible, wouldn't it?
1: It really would. Sandy, thanks for the chat about the Muppets. Okay. Well, you really took me back down memory lane there. Wow. 1-300-222-891 is the number. And there are lines available if you'd like to play our blockbuster quiz. Did you know the answer to that one? Which colour can honeybees not see? It's either B, blue, or C, red.
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1: Where it's 27 past 7, we are playing the ABC Blockbuster Quiz. You can win yourself an ABC Evening's Torch. There's just one to give away to the person with the most right answers, and so far that is Julie, with just two. It's a pocket-sized torch, it's easy to carry around, and it could be yours. 1-300-222-891. Now, we've been talking about Kingswoods too. Very shortly, we'll be catching up with a man who will be driving a Kingswood in the Bay to Birdwood. That's coming up this Sunday. And Sean from Mount Gambier said, did you say VN Kingswood? It's VN Commodore. HQ sold more, Sean said. And Greg from up north also says HQ was definitely the best-selling Holden. Craig from Mount Compass said, we used to live in Broken Hill, and when we came down to Adelaide in the Belmont, he built a bench that would fill in the back seat so the four of us kids could lay down. No seat belts at all. Oh, my goodness. It's hard to believe a time like that, isn't it? Oh, my goodness. And the bench seating, why did that ever go out of fashion? 1-300-222-891 if you ever drove a Kingswood, owned a Kingswood, or perhaps you grew up with a family that had a Kingswood. Simon's from Modbury. Hi, Simon.
6: Hello, Troy.
1: What colour can honeybees not see? We've determined it's not green is not a choice anymore. So the colour they cannot see is either B, blue, or C, red. What do you think, Simon?
6: I'll probably go with C.
1: Yep, yep, great idea. I reckon on this quiz, whenever in doubt, just go C, and you got a pretty good chance. It seems to work out that way for some reason. Okay.
6: I'll take the flow.
1: Yep, all right. Do you want to stick with flowers, or you can go lights, camera, fashion, famous foodies, or 40 winks?
6: Oh, I might stick with flowers.
1: Yeah, okay, great idea. When you're on a good thing. What is the official floral emblem of South Australia? Is it A, the Sturt Desert Pea, B, the Soursob, or C, the Feral Olive?
6: I think it's A.
1: It's definitely A. Wow, that was a bit of a gimme, wasn't it? You've arrived at the quiz at the right time, Simon. Sometimes that's all you need to do.
6: It's the timing, isn't it?
1: It is. Let's keep going with the next one in the flower power category. What's the name of the rose named after former Adelaide Governor Francis Adamson? Is it A, Distant Drums, B, Coco Loco, or C, the Southern Horizon?
6: You got me there.
1: What do you think would be most likely? I mean, there's some pretty out there names too. I mean, could you really imagine a rose named Distant Drums named after Francis Addison? I'm not so sure. But that would be A. B is Coco Loco. And C is Southern Horizon.
6: Southern Horizon. Okay. Let's go with B.
1: B?
6: B, yeah.
1: No. It's not the Coco Loco. Oh, that's going to really hand it to someone. Simon, bad luck. But if it stands for anything, you have drawn with Julie on two correct. 1-300-222-891 is the number. Autumn from Flagstaff Hill. Welcome back, Autumn. Whenever we hear your voice, it's kind of like the quiz is over because you seem to do very well on the quiz. How are you feeling about things tonight?
9: Good, thank you.
1: Hey, we were talking about the film Shine too. It's its 30th anniversary and it's showing again at the Adelaide Film Festival. You text through last night saying your grandpa was in Shine.
9: Yes, he was.
1: Do you know what he did in Shine? Was he just sort of in the background there somewhere, or did he have a speaking role?
9: He was an extra in the standing in the position of the best man.
1: Oh, really?
9: In the wedding scene.
1: Oh, wow. Have you seen a photo of him in the movie, or have you seen the scene in the movie? Not yet. Well, you got to watch that. You should go to the Adelaide Film Festival. You can go and see it.
9: Might have to.
1: Okay, Autumn. Well, we've had two incorrect answers. So is the name of the rose named after former Adelaide Governor Francis Adamson the Southern Horizon?
9: Yes.
1: Yeah, that's right. Well done. Congratulations. Now, do you want to continue with flowers? We've got one more question to go in that category. Or lights, camera, fashion, famous foodies, or 40 winks?
9: Oh, my dad's gardener, so we'll have to stay with flowers.
1: I reckon that's an excellent idea. Yeah, keep it close to home where you have a good chance of knowing it. This is pretty funny, this one. I remember when they named this. What is the name of the corpse flower at the Botanic Gardens that bloomed in January this year? Have you gone to see the corpse flower?
9: Have not.
1: Oh, my goodness. Some people love it, And for some people, it'd be the worst idea ever. These things.

0: Things absolutely stink. What is the name of the corpse flower at the Botanic Gardens that bloomed in January this year? Is it A, Smelissa, B, Smelba, or C, Smelanie?
1: My dad thinks it might be Smelanie.
0: Yep, your dad is right. Good. Thank goodness you had a gardener close to you. All right, no more flowers for you, Autumn. That one's gone. So we've got 40 winks, famous foodies, or lights, camera, fashion.
1: 40 winks.
0: 40 winks, okay. I wonder what this one's all about. Let's take a look. How loud... Wow. I think some people would probably experience this at home. How loud was the loudest ever recorded snore? Was it A, 93 decibels, B, 143.7 decibels, or 111.6 decibels? That's C. Did I hear someone snoring in the background?
1: No, that's my dad coughing.
0: Oh, it's just a cough. Thank goodness.
1: We have no idea, so we'll stick to the middle.
0: B?
1: B?
0: It's not B. I'm sorry, Autumn.
1: Oh, man.
0: I know. You're so used to winning, aren't you? But at least we got to hear about Grandpa. I'm going to watch Shine and look out for the best man and know that that's your Grandpa.
1: Better.
0: But you know what? The good thing is, Autumn, you're tied for the lead. It's you, Julie, and Simon. You're all on two. And if it keeps going this way, we might be handing out torches to every second person that's played the quiz. So you never know.
1: Let's go.
0: You never know. All right, hang in there. Thanks for playing, Autumn. Always lovely to hear from you. And Scott is in Trop Park. Hello. Steve in Trop Park. Hello, Steve.
2: G'day, how are you?
0: I'm very good. How loud was the loudest ever recorded snore? Was it A, 93 decibels, or C, 111.6 decibels?
2: C.
0: No.
2: No.
0: Sorry about that, Steve. Get a good night's sleep and then... give it a shot again on Monday night. 1-300-222-891. Well, whoever comes next pretty much knows the answer. Will that be you? 1-300-222-891. It's ABC's Blockbuster Quiz with Troy Sincock for Spence Denny. Only 10 minutes to go.
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0: Yes, and Spence Denny back in a week's time. I'm with you until 9.30 tonight. Don't forget our jukebox at 9. We're focused on songs all about fashion. We were talking about the Muppets earlier as part of our Furry Friends category on the ABC Blockbuster Quiz. Arthur in Windsor Garden said, Troy, I like the two guys who sat there in their own seats and the comments from the... from those guys were really, really funny. Were they judges? They were always looking down at the performance and kind of making comments about how things were going, weren't they? We were talking about Kingswoods as well. We're going to discuss Kingswoods shortly because in the Beta Birdwood, there's a man who's going to be driving his grandfather's 1975 Kingswood. It's red in colour. And BK says, do you remember the Kingswood Country and Ted Bullpit who always had an excuse not to lend his car out to his son? No, you're not borrowing the Kingswood. I've just polished the battery terminals. I've just Mr. Sheen the number plates, he said. And John says, the HQ Holden had the highest number of sales in Australia for a single Holden model. Holden manufactured the most cars using the VE Commodore platform, but a large number were exported and sold under different General Motors brands. A major contributing factor to its high production numbers is that the VE... was produced for many more years than the other big selling models. The VN's overall total sales numbers weren't particularly high. Thanks very much for that message, John. We're playing the ABC Blockbuster Quiz, and Peter is from Port Lincoln. Hi, Peter.
11: Hi, how are you going?
0: Good, thank you. Now, you've got one choice here. How loud was the loudest ever recorded snore? Was it A, 93 decibels?
11: Oh, Well, there
0: I am. Okay, good on you. Good on you, Peter. All right, do you want to stick with 40 Winks, Lights, Camera, Fashion, or Famous Foodies?
11: Oh, I don't know. Famous foodies?
0: Okay, that's a good idea. We're doing this category, of course, because of the Michelin stars that were handed out to SA restaurants. Amazing. Everyone seems ecstatic. It's a real celebration for those in the hospitality industry. And I suppose if you were born here and stayed here and you've always done your work here, you kind of never thought you would be able to access a Michelin star. But now there's a whole stack of people with them. All right, let's get into this. Which famous chef, now deceased, was terrified of clowns? Was it A, Joel Robuchon, B, Anne Burrell, or C, Anthony Bourdain?
11: Anthony Bourdain.
0: Yes, it was Anthony Bourdain.
11: Yeah.
0: You knew that, did you, Peter?
11: Yeah, it's a shame he died, that guy, you know. Yeah. He was really good.
0: He really was. He just had a different way of operating. It wasn't that sort of cliched chef. He really was genuinely curious and interested. And in fact, you know, when you see the replays of those shows, or you catch them online, it really is like he's creating them today. I don't feel like they've dated at all.
11: No, he was great, I reckon.
0: He really was.
11: The other thing was, you're talking about Kingswood.
0: Yeah.
11: I had Kingswood nodding. Oh, I didn't. My mate, we were living together. He had a Kingswood island. Remember the charge I had? Charger in Darwin, 1979. So we named this Kingswood Bruce.
0: Right.
11: And we just go out, and someone used to steal it fairly often.
0: Really?
11: And, and they drive it into, because we lived out of, like the city in Darwin. Uh-huh. And it'd always be around the same place. So they didn't hurt it or they didn't do anything to it too much. But I think they stole it about, five or six times, I think.
0: Did it get to the point where you're like, it's just stolen again, let's just go and find it?
11: Yeah. Oh, Bruce is not here.
0: Poor Bruce. He certainly got around, that's for sure. Now, Peter, you have tied with Julie, Autumn and Simon on two. I've got to be honest, we don't have four torches. We've only got one. So I kind of need you to get this right. Well, someone at least to get three, because if we're stuck with... Look, the ABC budget only stretches so far, and I reckon three torches. I mean, we might not make it to Christmas if we give out three. So let's see how you go with this one. In which country was cooking writer Margaret Fulton born? Was it A, Hungary, B, Scotland, or C, Australia?
11: Australia.
0: No.
11: Oh,
0: Peter, we've only got one torch. Okay.
11: Yeah, that's it.
0: I should just hand out a torch to everyone that participates tonight. That's kind of how it's going. But thanks very much, Peter. It's 21-8 with Troy Sincock for Spence Denny on 891 ABC Adelaide, South Australia and Broken Hill. We're playing the ABC Blockbuster Quiz. And what a blockbuster. I tell you what, this quiz, it is unpredictable from night to night. You just never know how it's going to go. And tonight it is going in a direction I never thought possible. Ruth from Hawker, how are you?
7: Doing all right, and yourself?
0: Yeah, great. In which country was cooking writer Margaret Fulton born? It wasn't Australia. It was either A, Hungary, or B, Scotland.
7: Scotland?
0: Yep, Scotland it was.
7: A.
0: Okay, Ruth, you want to keep going with famous foodies?
7: Yes.
0: Okay. Chef Gordon Ramsay famously survived a 280-foot fall by doing what in Iceland? Was it A, hunting reindeer, B, hunting puffins, or C, hunting ducks?
7: Hunting reindeer, maybe.
0: No.
7: No?
0: No, I really get why you said that. I mean, we're in Iceland. It would feel like,
7: Yeah.
0: Although, isn't the difference between Iceland and Greenland? Greenland is actually the colder one than Iceland. Isn't that how it goes? Oh, someone will correct me, but it's not reindeer.
7: Oh, yeah.
0: Sorry about that, Ruth. Thanks for playing. Oh, he's back again. Sreeman from Modbury Heights, the 9-year-old. Hi, Sreeman.
8: Hi. Yes, I remember I won yesterday.
0: You most certainly did. Four questions correct in a row, and you killed it. Your torch is on its way, and right now we've got four people tied on two, Sreeman. What school do you go to, Sreeman?
8: Cadet.
0: Oh, great. How is that?
8: Very great school, kind people, great friends, big school.
0: Wonderful to hear. Excellent. You're in the final term. You're looking forward to Christmas?
8: Yeah, of course.
0: It's not too far away. All right, Sreeman. Chef Gordon Ramsay famously survived a 280-foot fall while doing what in Iceland? Was it B, hunting puffins, or C, hunting ducks?

0: Hunting puffins.
1: Yes, it was hunting puffins. Oh, screaming. Good on you. Great work. Want to keep going with this one?
0: Yeah, sure.
1: Okay, great. It doesn't matter to you. You just get them right anyway, don't you? Which famous chef was involved in developing a shark repellent during their time in the Office of Strategic Services? Was it A, Julia Child, B, Jamie Oliver, or C, Nigella Lawson? Which famous chef was involved in developing a shark repellent during their time in the Office of Strategic Services? Now, this was before the CIA that you've probably heard about. So was it A, Julia Child, B, Jamie Oliver, or C, Nigella Lawson? It would have been some time ago.
0: Julia Child.
1: Yep, Julia Child. Screaming. I don't have five torches, okay? So can you get this next one right, please?
0: Yeah, sure.
1: I mean, you did it last night. I know I can count on you. You have to choose a category, though, because we've run out of famous foodies. Do you want 40 winks or lights, camera, fashion?
0: Lights, camera, fashion.
1: Okay, good for you. What was the nickname Elle Macpherson was given at the height of her supermodel career? She's an Australian model. Was it A, the legs, B, the body, or C, the face? What do you think, Sreeman? Was it A, the legs, B, the body, or C, the face? What was Elle Macpherson's nickname?
0: Legs.
1: No. Oh, my goodness. Bad luck, Sreeman.
0: Oh, no.
1: Five people tied on two. I don't know how I'm going to do this. We simply don't have five torches, okay? I really need someone to come through with the goods here because, look, I can't reach into my own pocket and pay for these things. These are highly sought after, and Greg from Plimpton has got the eye of the tiger tonight. Hello, Greg.
2: G'day.
1: What was the nickname Elle Macpherson was given?
2: What you'd have to do is just have a soft off.
1: I got to tell you, this feels remarkably soft. I mean, it's like everyone wins tonight.
2: You'd have a there'd be a tricky question, and that sort of you'd buzz in by saying your name and everything. And I've been in probably two or three of them. One time I won it because the other person buzzed in with two incorrect answers.
1: Wow, really? Okay, let's see how this goes, Greg. We've got to get straight to the questions because time is running out here and I need a different result. How am I going to explain this to ABC management? I'm really confronted by that conversation. All right. What was the nickname Elle Macpherson was given at the height of her supermodel career? Was it B, the body, or C, the face?
2: The body.
1: Yes, it was the body. Okay, good. Want to continue with lights, camera, fashion? Or you've got 40 winks?
2: I'll try 40 winks.
1: Okay. Which marine mammal holds hands with a friend while they're sleeping? A, the fur seal, B, the sea otter, or C, walruses?
2: Guessing time again.
1: I've seen fur seals at Kangaroo Island, and often there can be a lot of them there sunbathing. I've got to be honest, I've never seen them hold hands, but that doesn't mean I'm wrong. So it's either A, the fur seal, B, sea otter, or C, walruses. Come on, Greg, we're counting on you.
2: My daughter's saying go with, it was about...
1: I'm going to need an answer, Greg, here, and I really want the right one.
2: I'll go with B.
1: Yep, B, that's right. It's sea otters that hold hands when they're sleeping. Now, Greg, you're on two. Julie's on two. Autumn's on two. Simon's on two. Peter's on two. And so Sreeman. 1, 2, 3, 4, 5, 6. We've only got one torch. Okay.
2: I don't think there's ever been a six-person soft off. Well, there've been four, but not. I don't think there've been six.
1: Yeah, no, you're absolutely right. It has been four. What is a soft off, by the way? How does that look?
2: You have an extra question, and people have to, if they have the answer, they'll say their name. And
1: okay. Well, let's try and avoid that, shall we?
2: Mm.
1: Do you want to continue with 40 winks or lights, camera, fashion?
2: I'll go with 40 winks.
1: Okay. What is the longest time someone has gone without sleep? Is it A, 18 days, 21 hours and 40 minutes? B, 8 days, 3 hours and 9 minutes? Or C, 11 days and 25 minutes?
0: B. I know it's B.
2: Greg,
1: what are we going to do with you? No. No, Greg. No. It's not right, Greg. Sorry.
2: We're going with B. That didn't work at all.
1: No, it's not right. Okay. We're having a soft off, everyone. We are having a soft off. Call in if you can answer this question. Which Italian city was the luxury fashion house Prada founded in? A, Milan. B, Rome. Or C, Bologna? Which Italian city was the luxury fashion house Prada founded in? A, Milan, B, Rome, B, Bologna. We'll be back, hopefully, with a winner.
3: 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Barbara Streisand and Neil Diamond. Dolly Parton and Kenny Rogers. When it comes to music, it's wonderful to hear a great duet where two voices work together and lift the song to a new level. John Keneally joins me on Saturday with his picks of great duets. Which is your favourite? Why not call in and tell us? Or just listen in on Saturday morning here on 891 ABC Adelaide.
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1: Okay, Leanne is our next caller from Snowtown. Hello, Leanne.
6: Hello, how are you, Troy?
1: Well, I actually don't know how to answer that question, to be honest, Leanne.
6: Well,
1: I'm really dealing with something.
6: I'm hoping I'm not going to add to the pile.
1: Oh, no, please don't. I'm just looking for one correct answer here. We've got one, two, three, four, five, six people on two. I've got one torch. The ABC budget does not stretch this far. And I cannot go to the boss, cap in hand, asking for six torches, maybe two. But not six. Okay. So answer me this one correctly. The Italian city, which Italian city was the luxury fashion house Prada founded in? Was it A, Milan, B, Rome, or C, Bologna?
6: I'm going to go A.
1: Yes! Oh!
6: Yeah!
1: Praise whoever needs to be praised. Congratulations. Well done. Thank you so much for playing soft, Leanne, and thank you for putting me and everyone else out of my misery.
6: I need a torch.
1: Oh, good. Thank good. Why didn't you ring at the beginning of the quiz?
6: Well, I thought, I was busy making tea.
1: Next time, focus more, okay?
6: You
1: put something in your calendar for 7 o'clock tomorrow night and give it another go. Oh, I can't do this again. Well, actually, don't do it tomorrow night. We won't be here. Do it Monday night.
6: Okay.
1: Congratulations, Leanne. Well done.
6: Thank you.
1: It is 10 to 8 on 891 ABC Adelaide, South Australia and Broken Hill.
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4: 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ABC Adelaide, South Australia and Broken Hill.
1: And although Emily from Unley didn't call in, she had the correct answer as well via text on 0467 922 891. Thanks for playing the ABC Blockbuster Quiz, and we'll be back with that again on Monday evening. Now, the Beta Birdwood is on this Sunday, featuring a glorious parade of vintage cars which will wind their way from Glenelg down Anzac Highway, Decaturville Terrace, Northeast Road and up into the hills. Reporter Caroline Horn went out this week to chat to Trent Ternan, who lives on the Fleurieu Peninsula, and he'll be driving his grandfather's red 1975 Kingswood in the parade.
7: At the moment, it's got a 186 with a HP head. It was originally a 202 Trimatic, but Grandpa had issues with it overheating, so it got changed over.
8: But that's the only non-original part?
7: The only non-original part. So it's a 1973 HQ. It was originally a Phillips Electrical Company car for 2 years, and then Grandpa bought it in 1975.
8: So your Grandpa had it, and then your uncle?
7: Yep, so Grandpa had it, and then in 1987, it went to Morgan, and my uncle bought it off of Grandpa, and he had it as his car, and he was publican in Morgan, and it stayed up there for a long time. He sold it to one of the young lads in Morgan. It got parked. It was going to have all sorts of wonderful things done to it, and they never got done. And then my uncle bought it back in 2000 and had it restored back to original again. It had rust and stuff in it and had all of that taken out. Took my grandmother to her 80th birthday in it. And then I got it in about 2007. I was lucky enough to take Grandma to her 90th in it.
8: So for the people who are a bit younger...
7: Column shift auto.
8: Column shift auto, which, do you reckon that'd have to be a bit of an anti-theft device?
7: Well, yeah, a lot of people wouldn't know how to use it, but yeah, it's a beautiful way to drive, and yeah, they just drive beautifully, these cars.
8: But it's been across the Nullarbor? It's
7: been across the Nullarbor, it went to Kalgoorlie. As far as I'm aware, it went to Kalgoorlie once, definitely, maybe twice, and Grandma and Grandpa did a lot of travelling in it up to the Riverland, and then obviously it was based in Morgan for quite a while, so it used to come back and forth to Adelaide quite a bit.
8: Obviously it was made in, we said, what, 75?
7: 73, yeah.
8: 73, and so in the 80s and 90s, you used to see loads of these around. I think there was like 500,000 of them made, but something like this now, it'd be hard to find.
7: Original like this, yeah, there's still a few of them, but they are very hard to find because so many of them got cut up and changed for HQ racing because that was so popular.
8: How often do you take it out?
7: Not enough. I wish we could take it out more. Yeah, more so during summer, the warmer months. Winter time, it stays away because I don't like taking it out in the wet. But yeah, we try and sort of go out at least once a month.
8: Do people come up to you and talk about Kingswoods?
7: Yeah, definitely. Definitely. You get lots of waves. Lots of people when you're driving along will see it and give you a wave. They love it. So yeah.
8: That nostalgia is just...
7: Yeah, it's lovely to drive.
1: That was HQ Kingswood owner Trent Ternan with Caroline Horn getting quite nostalgic about his grandfather's red 1975 Kingswood. Caroline also spoke with Beta Birdwood director Dane Wild about the Kingswood.
9: I'm guessing I'm a bit older than you, so I remember my family having a HQ Kingswood station wagon that you could sit in the back and you'd wind down that tail wagon window, and that was the air conditioning.
10: Yes, yeah, they were, and you could have big bench seats, they could fit six people in there. Yeah, they're fantastic cars. They're really well built for Australian conditions, actually.
9: So there was almost 500,000 just of the HQ that were built. Mm. So they're really an important part of, you know, Australian culture, Kingswoods in general.
10: Absolutely, yeah, and the HQ was, as you rightly point out, one of the, actually the most produced model by Holden in their history. HQ was the most popular derivation.
9: Some of them would have been built in Elizabeth.
10: Indeed, yes. Yeah, indeed. It was in a period, that wonderful heyday of Australian manufacturing, the 1970s, where General Motors Holden had plants all over Australia. So, yeah, they were produced all over Australia. It would be very, very difficult to put an exact number on how many survive, but certainly there are more being brought back to life, if you want to think about it that way, every year. It's fantastic. You know, if you follow on Facebook, you can see people restoring vehicles constantly.
9: It would be really quite almost tricky now to find someone that's, you know, in original condition.
10: Yeah, indeed. That's why it's quite an interesting movement's developed, I suppose, you could say, in the last, maybe the last 20-odd years in the automotive sector of society, of about preserving vehicles. And instead of restoring them to factory condition or even better than factory condition, there is this new movement, or relatively new movement, of preserving and kind of the survivor car concept. And that's something that the Beta Birdwood celebrates in one of their awards. We run the Concorde Elegance, which is creme de la creme, the best in show, the shiniest, most beautiful, spectacular vehicles. But we also have an award category called the Preservation Award. And that specifically assesses vehicles on their originality and how well preserved they've been. So you actually get points for not restoring a vehicle.
9: It's that nostalgia, really, isn't it? It's sort of you're looking back towards, well, your childhood, or, you know, your first or your second car or something. Maybe that's what makes them, you know, so collectible right now, and the Commodores as well starting to be.
10: That's exactly right. Yeah, it's a really good observation, actually, Caroline, and something that we see with the Beta Birdwood. So the event's been running since 1980. So 46 years this year. And what we've seen over those 46 years is the prevalence of vehicles participating, the window has shifted, right? So in 1980, we had a lot of vehicles that were built in the 40s and the 50s. And then as we've moved through from the 80s into the 90s, we had a lot more vehicles built in the 50s and the 60s.

0: Now we're in the 2020s. What we're seeing is a lot of vehicles participating are from the late 1970s and into the 1980s. And that is because the age of people who are participating in the event has shifted with the event. And so they're looking at vehicles that they grew up with in the 1970s and the 1980s, and they're having memories of the car that their parent had or their aunt or uncle. And they're able now in a position to purchase those vehicles and participate. So it's really interesting to say that when the event kicked off in 1980, right now we have vehicles participating in the event that weren't around when the event started. It's pretty spectacular.
1: Most certainly is. That's Dane Wild, the director of the Beta Birdwood, talking to Caroline Horn, and the Beta Birdwood is taking place this Sunday, just a couple of minutes away from 8 o'clock. Did you ever own a Kingswood? Did you have one in the family? How did it go? And actually, do you still own it? 1-300-222-891 is my telephone number. And a message from Denise at Corinda. And she says, Troy, on some quizzes, if there's more than one person getting the same amount of right answers, they'll give it to the first person. Hope that's of some help. Now, Denise, that would have been of some help if you'd let me know about that 15 minutes ago. I was going out of my mind thinking we had to give away six torches and you had a simple solution. Denise, thank you. I'm never going to forget what you just offered us. Now, coming up after the news, few events have exposed the fault lines of modern South Australia as profoundly as the Hindmarsh Island Bridge affair. Well, there's a film having its world premiere in Adelaide on Saturday as part of the Adelaide Film Festival. I'm going to speak to the director. We'll reflect on this incredibly impactful time. And, you know, this movie features a cast of real-life characters, but it is like a movie. Premieres, a bank collapsing, the America's Cup, the first female to hold the position of Lord Mayor in any Australian capital, First Nations people, a sealed envelope, resignations, court cases, second chances. You can't write that kind of stuff. But all of those people played a role in what happened as part of the Hindmarsh Island Bridge affair. Do you remember that time? Was it a different time? Have things progressed from what we learnt through that experience? 1-300-222-891 is the telephone number. And tonight at 9 o'clock, we have got our jukebox. We are focusing on all things fashion. We've got lots of great suggestions. So half an hour of 45s put in the jukebox and we're playing them for you tonight.
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4: ABC News, good evening. I'm William Howard Evans. A roof collapse in Pakistan's northwest has killed at least 27 children and one teacher. South Asia correspondent Rachel Clayton reports.
5: Rescue crews are trying to recover survivors and bodies trapped beneath the rubble and debris at Al Khair Private School in the city of Peshawar. The cause of the collapse is still being investigated. The bodies of the students and a female teacher were brought to the Lady Reading Hospital, along with dozens who have been injured, according to Reuters and local media. Building collapses are common in Pakistan due to poor building standards. Three girls were killed in July after a primary school wall caved in, and a child died that same month when the roof of a private school in Lahore collapsed. Rachel Clayton, ABC News, New Delhi.
4: A long-delayed road bridge linking China and North Korea has opened as trade ties improve between the two neighbours. China correspondent Alison Horn reports from the border.
6: The new Yalu River Bridge was meant to open in 2014, but was indefinitely postponed when North Korean relations with Beijing turned frosty. Now, more than a decade later, it's open to fanfare and celebration and will now become the most significant land border crossing linking the two countries. It's expected the link will lead to a gradual increase in cross-border trade, with North Korea already heavily reliant on China for its economic survival. Alison Horn, ABC News, on the China-North Korea border.
4: The coalition has declared it will not support the federal government's proposed digital duty of care laws, slamming the legislation as deeply defective. As well as giving users power to control their social media algorithms, the proposed law provides legal protections for so-called sock puppet accounts used by the eSafety Commission to conduct research on tech companies.

0: Global instability is having unforeseen impacts on inflation.
1: Our core view is that they won't move again in November, but we certainly wouldn't be able to rule that out. If we look at interest rate markets, they are pricing in the possibility of another rate rise by May of next year.
0: The Victorian government has given approval to Australia's largest wind farm project, but locals in the state's west are concerned about its potential broader impacts. The state government says the Warruckna Bill Energy Park will include 219 turbines and batteries to generate enough energy to power 1.2 million homes. It now goes to the federal government for final approval. Horsham Mayor Brian Klaus does not think there's sufficient plans in place to house workers and manage infrastructure pressures.
2: We're struggling for housing as it is. We've got major issues around it and there's nothing. Our hospital services are suffering now. We're struggling. They're basically nearly on their knees by what I'm hearing in Horsham.
0: And in sport, the Wallaroos say they're making the most of the chance to be part of an historic quadruple header at Stadium Australia in Sydney on Saturday. For the first time, the Wallaroos, Wallabies and men's and women's seven sides will all play on the same day. The Wallaroos will face Scotland in the first game and back rower Piper Duck says it will be a huge occasion.
3: I've never played to court, so I'm really excited for that opportunity because it is such an iconic stadium in Australia. And the last time I stepped in a core, I was watching the Matildas. So getting to get the opportunity to play there and be a part of that, I'm really excited, and I know the group is too.
0: Plus, authorities in Indonesia say they'll soon trial scattering pellets of dry ice in the air in an attempt to clear toxic haze from bushfires. Indonesia is battling its worst fire season in a decade, which has led to toxic smog drifting across cities in Borneo, Malaysia and Singapore. Authorities hope the dry ice pellets will trigger rain, which will break down the haze in the lower atmosphere. You're up to date with the latest ABC News.
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14: Great to have you company on a Thursday night. We've got our jukebox coming up at 9 o'clock this evening, 8 o'clock for you in Darwin and the NT, and our focus is on fashion. John suggests a great Aussie band, End of Fashion. They've got a beaut song called Hey Yeah, and the video clip is worth a look too. Thanks for your suggestion, John. Find out what fashionable songs we're playing for the last half hour of ABC Evenings tonight. It's 8:06 or 7:06 if you're in Darwin and the NT. Coming up later on this hour, on Saturday in Burra in South Australia's mid-north, is a most unlikely orchestra performance taking place. And we're not talking conventional instruments either. We'll find out a little bit more about that. Greg James will let us know where the fish are biting as well. And there's a world premiere of a movie at the Adelaide Film Festival. It's called Kumarunk, Sacred Women's Business. I'm going to speak to the director. We'll also reflect on an incredibly impactful time and all centred around the Hindmarsh Island Bridge affair. Do you remember that? 891 ABC Adelaide, South Australia, Broken Hill on 105.7 ABC Radio Darwin and the NT. You've got Troy Sincock for Spence Denny on ABC Evenings. Here's The Cars. Drive.

0: Drive the Cars on 891 ABC Adelaide, South Australia Broken Hill, and 105.7 ABC Radio Darwin and the NT. It's 10 past 8 or 10 past 7 if you're up north. And few events have exposed the fault lines of modern South Australia as profoundly as the Hindmarsh Island Bridge affair. The Hindmarsh Island Bridge controversy was a 1990s Australian legal and political controversy that involved the clash of local Aboriginal Australian sacred culture and property rights. A proposed bridge to Hindmarsh Island, near Goolwa, in South Australia, was intended to replace the existing cable ferry, a service, a proposed marina development, and attracted opposition from many local residents, environmental groups, and Indigenous leaders. In 1994, a group of Narrangeri women elders claimed the site was sacred to them for reasons that could not be revealed. The case attracted controversy because the issue intersected with broader concerns about Indigenous rights, specifically Aboriginal land rights, and coincided with the Mabo and Wick High Court cases regarding native title in Australia. Kumarunk, a sacred women's business, is a film combining interviews with archival footage from the 1980s and 1990s, taking us back into the political frenzy that engulfed the state as Narrangeri women's sacred knowledge collided with powerful development interests, forcing the courts to grapple with questions they were never designed to answer.
1: I'm going to Kumarunk with my daughter and aunties. Is Kachiri, Narangeri, Mimana.
2: See if I can still do some weaving.
1: Master weavers. Branded liars of our culture. Fighters. Nanawi Michi, Tracy Rigney, Ngapi, Narangeri, Wachabalik, Mimini. I've been reconnecting with Rui, loving up our language, our thungiri, but most importantly, I've been listening. Yeah, that's us on a boat ride, because we hate that bridge. That bridge which almost broke our mob. That bridge which made headlines for years. Does secret women's business ring any bells?
0: Yes, Tracy Rigney is the director of Kumarunk Sacred Women's Business. Now, you're a proud Wachabalik and Narrangeri woman. So this moment in South Australian and Australian history would be very close to you personally, I'm sure, Tracy.
3: Oh, absolutely. Like, even though I didn't grow up over there, I was very aware of it through my grandfather, my mother's father, who was telling me that my father's people were trying to fight to protect a sacred place, because at the same time my mum's mob were fighting for native title recognition.
0: Mm. So why did this topic lend itself to a film 30 years after the Royal Commission?
3: Oh, look, well, I guess what I can speak to with that is that I was called up, I don't know, a couple of years ago now, and the idea of this beautiful, huge project was pitched to me. And so originally I was just, I just signed up to write the play, because there's also a play under this, you know, the umbrella of this Kumarunk project. And the film is one component of it. And there's also, we've had an exhibition, which was on earlier this year, as well as archives. So that's kind of how I became involved in it. But look, it's just timely. You know, we've still got some aunties who are still with us, and they're just ready to get this story out. And hopefully for them, you know, it's also justice and healing. Yeah, I think they've just had enough time since that. Like, you know, oh my God, it was just such hostile times for them. Yeah. But yeah, they're just ready. They're ready for the truth to be told.
0: You know, looking back, it is a staggering cast of real life characters. I can see why a movie has been made. I mean, we're talking premiers, a bank collapsing. There was the America's Cup that kind of led to an obsession with marinas. The first female to hold the position of Lord Mayor in any Australian capital is involved. There's First Nations people. A sealed envelope that's very much at the centre of the concerns. Resignations, court cases, second chances. you really can't write this kind of stuff. So can you take us back to the controversy and explain broadly what happened?
3: So it all started off with the Chapmans, the developers, having a marina on Hindmarsh Island on Coomerang. And they were wanting to expand that with residential development. And as part of the planning, basically a bridge was proposed because the ferry was deemed inadequate. So local groups, especially the Ngadangeti, people obviously, you know, opposed it from the start. And, it just kind of, kicked off this legal battlefield, which resulted in, I guess, the low point for the aunties. There was lots of highs and lows, but the low point for them was when the Royal Commission, you know, found them to be fabricators and liars of their own culture.
0: You know, we were talking about, you know, what the bridge was really being built for a marina, and like you said, it was that the ferry wasn't seen to be fit for purpose. But, you know, the focus seemed to be in your documentary, there was the developers who were looking to build a bridge, and then the argument really is that perhaps they weren't looking at the impact that that bridge would have.
3: No, they were just, there was lots, this is really quite complex and complicated, but there was a lot of at stake for the Chapmans too, with, you know, banks collapsing and loans and everything else and, you know, financial kind of difficulties. But, essentially, because the state government was on board, there was, I guess, a commitment from the government that they had to get this bridge built, and then it kind of went bigger than that to the federal government and involved the Howard government, and ended up with the Hindmarsh Island bridge bill. So it's so complex. There's so many layers and moving parts to it. But essentially, you know, there was the aunties were up against, you know, so much in terms of different levels of government, institutions, including

0: the museum and also the media at the time.
1: It's 18 past 7 if you're in Darwin and the NT. I'm speaking to Tracy Rigney, the director of the new documentary film Kamarank, Sacred Women's Business, and that makes a world premiere at the Adelaide Film Festival. Now, tell me about the role of Auntie Doreen Cartinieri. Now, she found herself in the middle of this and she plays a key role in the movie.
0: Yes, she does. So Auntie Doreen Cartinieri, she became involved in Kamarank because she was told stories by her auntie Rosie around the significance of it. And from the women coming together and meeting, Auntie Doreen was chosen to be the representative for the group, for the women. So she became quite pivotal in, you know, just, looking to help stop the development of the bridge. And it got to the point where they were looking to talk to Minister Robert Ticknor, who was the Federal Minister for Aboriginal Affairs at that time. And so they wrote a letter to him to, you know, and explain why they wanted the bridge stopped. And he put an emergency declaration on it initially, but he needed more information. And so what that actually required was Auntie Doreen, it took her about probably like 6 weeks to decide whether to write down the sacred knowledge of Kamarank and why it was significant to the women. So when she did that, she actually said, yes, I'll do that, but on the condition that it's only to be read by women, no men. So she put that in a sealed envelope and it was sent along to his office, but there was a mix-up with the mail, and it ended up in the hands of Ian McLaughlin's office, who was another SA politician at the time, I think member for Barker, actually. And he ended up opening that envelope and he tabled it in Parliament. And, he ended up resigning 2 days later.
1: Yes, that's right. That's part of the film. You know, when Auntie Doreen put pen to paper and wrote down this sacred business, was that amongst the first times, if not the first time, that this had been written down?
0: I believe so. I believe it would have been the first and only time that that knowledge had been written down. As she said, like, there's an iconic line in the film that, her biggest mistake was putting black history down on white paper.
1: Now, in June 1995, the High Marsh Island Royal Commission called by the South Australian Government, and this followed reports of five of the Nurrungeri women were themselves disputing the existence of secret women's business, which added even more complexity to things. So what will the audience learn about secret women's business in this movie?
0: I don't think they will learn a lot about what that knowledge was, because that's not what it's about.
1: Yes.
0: It's got to be kept sacred and, I guess, you know, secret in a way. I don't even know it myself. Like, you've got to earn it. You know, there's a way to go about it. But I just think that they'll, I'm hoping that people will just, learn to respect that our culture is the way it is. And in terms of this, you know, the women who they claimed as a dissident women, those women in the Royal Commission, the best that they could say was that they weren't told, that they never said that it was a lie or that they were lies. It was just that they didn't know and they weren't told.
1: And Auntie Doreen actually says something in the movie which I really landed with me, because the reference has been to secret women's business over time, and she corrects someone in the movie and said, I never said it was secret, it's sacred women's business.
0: Yeah, exactly, it is sacred. And it was the media, they labeled it as secret because, as she said, because she wouldn't tell them. Yeah. This secret women's business got bandied around in all headlines and all kind of sensationalist media at the time. And that's what was also, you know, used to kind of belittle what they were saying, belittle that knowledge. And, use it for their narrative.
1: There was also another moment in the film that really stood out for me. Probably, you know, Auntie Doreen referring to sacred women's business instead of secret women's business really clarified something for me, or kind of put me in a different view about things. And then there was a woman towards the end of the film, one of three people that was being sued by the Chapmans, which ultimately provided an opportunity for people to express their views, which they had not been able to after the Royal Commission. And what she talked about was, you know, the society, say I live in, for example, is that if something's in existence, but it's not being talked about, but you know it's in existence, there is a tendency to be, well, we should know the detail of that, or it should be revealed. But that's simply, in this film, from the sacred women's business perspective, is not. No, that's not how we deal with it. And the Aboriginal people themselves have, you know, say in this film that there are stories that are their stories, and it's they who choose to share them or not, and with whom.
0: Yeah, that's exactly right. And that's our culture. Our culture is quite a closed culture in that way. And only certain people are privy to certain knowledge. And that's how the knowledge systems work. And it's very different in. And you're talking about Dean Fergie, I believe, anthropologist Dean Fergie.
1: Yes.
0: And, yeah, so she talks about how the Western culture, it's, you know, the more open the knowledge, the more celebrated it is, whereas in our, and more valued, whereas in our culture, the more closed, the more, that's the value in our culture, in our system of knowledge. So, I love how she explains that. It's really good.
1: Yeah, it does show the distinct difference between the cultures. Now, do you think that there were any winners at the end of the Hindmarsh Island Bridge affair when it's all said and done?
0: Oh, that's a really interesting question, Troy. Yes and no. For the aunties in particular, the Von Dusser hearing was a win. It was an absolute win. However, the bridge had already been built. So it was bittersweet in a sense. And I don't know if they, you know, I don't know. It's hard to say. With the Chapmans, I mean, I honestly can't speak for them, but I'm sure that they could have done without an almost decades-long fight of, you know, a legal battlefield.
1: Have they had anything to say about this movie?
0: As far as I'm aware, no. And I believe we've only got Wendy Chapman with us at the moment. Okay. Yeah, I think her husband passed away last year.
1: Gotcha. Now, do you think that Australian society has benefited as a result of having these challenging conversations that have arisen from the Hindmarsh Island Bridge affair? Is standing here now, are things better?
0: I think we live in really interesting, complex times, and all that we can do as storytellers is just help give a platform to voices that might not be heard or listened to, and just hope for the best that it can help create some kind of change or conversations, or just maybe help people see things from a different perspective.
1: Now, there are four screenings of the movie at the Adelaide Film Festival. It's a world premiere. You must be very excited about that. How does it feel actually releasing your work to a wider audience now?
0: I am so excited, but I'm also freaking out, Troy, because this is my debut feature film, mate. Like, seriously, who signs up for this stuff? Me, obviously. I would have been mad to say no, but honestly, I'm in it. The aunties, like, it's crazy. But anyway, I'm so excited. Thank you, and I can't wait for audiences to see it. Yeah.
1: Well, you know, I've got to say, you know, having watched it myself, you know, I was around at the time. I remember it being ever present here in South Australia. It kind of just ruled the television news night after night for what seemed like such a long time. But looking back now and, you know, seeing it from the view of the time we live now, you really do consider, you know, sure, that it seems to be a comedy of errors. It's hard to believe some of the things that happened actually happened. But it does also leave you with questions. And I think it also starts a conversation. And perhaps that's a good thing. Is that what you're looking for the film to achieve?
0: Oh, absolutely. Like, you know, and also healing for the aunties who are still with us. you know, just getting that truth out there. And 90 minutes wasn't long enough. I could have done like a series, episodic series, because there was so much more.

0: I could have just on a standalone hour on the Royal Commission itself.
1: Yeah.
0: There was just so much. Mm.
1: Well, maybe a Netflix series coming up next for you, Tracy.
0: Yeah, there we go. Pitch it.
1: Thank you so much for the conversation. It's been great to speak to you.
0: Thank you, Troy. Pleasure.
1: That's Tracy Rigney, the director of the new documentary, Kummerank, Secret Women's Business. It makes its world premiere at the Adelaide Film Festival. Tickets are still available for two of the sessions. Two are sold out, and it's screening at both the Piccadilly and the Palace Nova East End cinemas. It's 28 past 8 or 28 past 7 if you're in Darwin and the NT. Troy Sincock for Spence Denny on ABC Evenings.

0: the Foundations, Build Me Up Buttercup on 891 ABC Adelaide, South Australia, Broken Hill and 105.7 ABC Radio Darwin in the NT. Troy Sincock for Spence Denny. He's back in a week or so. Just another week of leave. It's 29 to 9, 29 to 8 if you're in Darwin and the NT. And in about 20 minutes' time, Greg James will let us know where the fish are biting. But next, your comprehensive weather.
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2: Come in, Bobby McCumber, down there in Port Adelaide. 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
0: In about 10 minutes' time, on Saturday in Burra, in South Australia's mid-north, there is the most unlikely orchestra performance. We're not talking conventional instruments. That is not far away. Let's take a look at the weather for South Australia. For Friday, showers and thunderstorms in the west, contracting to the far north during the afternoon and clearing during the evening, mostly dry elsewhere apart from a light shower or two about the southeast during the afternoon. Maximum temperatures near to

above average about western and coastal districts, grading to below average about the northeast. Southeast to northeasterly winds, the local afternoon sea breezes are expected as well. And overnight 13, a top of 25 tomorrow with a partly cloudy day in Adelaide. Winds east to northeasterly 15 to 25 kilometres an hour, becoming light in the middle of the day, then becoming easterly 15 to 20 kilometres in the late evening. Temperatures continue to rise across the weekend, both Sunday and Monday, tops of 29 degrees expected. In the Mount Lofty Ranges, Nuriupa 23 and partly cloudy. For York Peninsula in Maitland, partly cloudy day for you as well, and 26 degrees. On Kangaroo Island, Kingscote is expecting 24 and mostly sunny. At the upper southeast, a partly cloudy day for Keith and 24. In the Murraylands, Murray Bridge 27 and partly cloudy. In the Riverland, Renmark, you're expecting a partly cloudy day and 26 degrees. It remains similar in the mid-north with a partly cloudy day and 28 degrees for Port Pirie. Flinders, Hawker, 24 degrees, partly cloudy. Port Augusta for you, 4 degrees higher. In the Eastern Eyre Peninsula, Whyalla, a partly cloudy day, a top of 26 degrees. The Lower Eyre Peninsula, Port Lincoln, you're expecting 24 and cloud clearing. Ceduna on the west coast, partly cloudy and 28 degrees. And the northwest pastoral, Cooper Pedy, 28, an early shower or two, warmer for you, a partly cloudy day and 26. The north east pastoral districts, Lee Creek, partly cloudy and a top of 26 degrees. Now, also, South Australia, there is a severe thunderstorm warning for damaging and large hailstones for people in parts of northwest pastoral district. Now, trough is expected to trigger severe thunderstorms about western South Australia this evening after an active afternoon in southeastern western Australia. The severe thunderstorms are likely to produce damaging winds and large hailstones in the warning area over the next several hours. Locations which may be affected include parts of the Great Victoria Desert. Broken Hill for you, 9 overnight, top of 24 degrees for Friday, partly cloudy. Winds easterly 15 to 20 kilometres an hour, turning southeasterly in the middle of the day. You're expecting 26 from Saturday right through to Monday as well. In the Northern Territory, a high chance of showers and thunderstorms across the southern Lassiter and southern Simpson districts during the morning. A slight to medium chance of showers and thunderstorms elsewhere. Thunderstorms may produce strong wind gusts across southern NT during the afternoon. Light to moderate northeast to northwesterly winds, fresh and gusty in the southern Tanami during the morning, moderate to fresh and gusty east to southeasterly winds in the southern Lassiter and southern Simpson districts from the early morning, extending northwards across the Simpson and southern Barkly during the day. And in Darwin, 26 overnight, 35 and partly cloudy for you. Slight chance of a shower, most likely in the late morning and afternoon. Chance of a thunderstorm in the late afternoon and evening. Light winds becoming east to northeasterly, 15 to 25 kilometres in the morning, then tending north to northeasterly in the middle of the day. A shower or two for both Saturday and Sunday, and tops of 34 degrees. As we look across the NT and in the Tiwi, you're looking at tops from the early to mid 30s and partly cloudy days ahead of you. Bulman in Arnhem, partly cloudy day and a very warm 39 degrees, 22 overnight for you. In the Carpentaria, Katherine, a partly cloudy day and 38 degrees. In the Gregory, you're looking at 39 degrees throughout and a possible afternoon storm. Tennant Creek in the Barkly, possible afternoon storm and 36 degrees for the Simpson. Alice Springs, a shower or two and a possible storm. In the Lassiter, Uluru, a possible storm and 34 degrees. And throughout the Tanami, generally sunny mornings, but possible storms. You're looking at tops ranging from 36 to 38 degrees. It's 24 to 9 with Troy Sincock for Spence Denny on ABC Evenings, 24 to 8 if you're in Darwin and the NT. We're going to head to Burra very soon and find out what's going on there musically. In the

0: 891 ABC, Adelaide, South Australia, Broken Hill and 105.7 ABC Radio, Darwin and the NT, Michael Bublé and Sway. You know, I haven't met that many superstars, but I have met Michael Bublé. And I was in a relationship at the time, and we went backstage, we met Michael Bublé, and there was a photograph taken of Michael Bublé in the middle with me on one side and my partner on the other side. And anyway, she cropped me out of that photo. I should have known at that point that that relationship was never going to work. It didn't. It's no longer in existence. But that was a pretty clear warning sign that things weren't going to work out. And Michael Bublé played a role in my relationship ending. It's 20 to 9 on ABC Evenings with Troy Sincock, 20 to 8 if you're in Darwin and the NT. And next, someone who's composed an orchestral love letter to the town of Burra in South Australia's mid-north.
1: I love a flame-burned flan.
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0: And our jukebox from 9 songs about fashion through until 9.30 or 8 if you're in Darwin and the NT. Now, when you think of an orchestral performance, you usually think about, you don't usually think about the sound of drills, the beeping of office machines or cutlery clinking on cups. But these are exactly the sounds that will be ringing out in full orchestral glory in the town of Burra this weekend. It's the result of a year-long project, Burra Rhapsody, by composer Jody O'Regan, who started with the deceptively simple question, what does Burra sound like? So, Jody, what does it sound like?
12: G'day, Troy. It sounds like wind and rain and people chatting and gossiping. It sounds like motorbikes. And the most beautiful answer I've got is it sounds like a history town.
0: Wow. That's really something. You were really painting a picture there for me. I could hear some of those sounds. I'm like, that

0: not what it sounds like where I am. So how did you come up with the idea of Burra Rhapsody?
1: I had started the project calling it Burra Orchestra Project.
0: Okay.
1: And then it became clear that we were going to do some really unique sounds, like, as you said, teacups and teaspoons and power drill and the beep beep machine of the post office reading their barcodes, and things that you wouldn't think of, just as you said, as orchestral instruments. And I thought, if we try to put them all together at one, you know, as an orchestra, it's going to sound just cacophonous. But if I take them, one at a time and score the sounds that they made, like I went around town recording people and then wrote a score to go exactly with that sound for Adelaide Brock's string quartet, then we can have one just sort of really gorgeous musical experience after another, threaded together. And then I thought, you know, that's a rhapsody, isn't it? Where you have one thing and then another thing and then a thing after that. So, yeah, it just came out of how are we going to make this work and make it awesome?
0: It sounds like you go around to some family homes, particularly with young children, where they're banging on pots and pans and that kind of thing, and you might be able to kind of make it a little bit more listenable for people, because that's a nightmare for some parents. Now, can you give me an example of some of the different sounds that are incorporated into this actual performance? Are they literally the things you've just mentioned?
1: Yeah, so I have somebody playing, somebody who's been renovating their house for years by herself, by hand, coming and playing her handheld power drill, and it's 2% of a semi, you know, 2% of a semitone sharper than F. So we put that in F. And the railway station volunteers raise money by serving Devonshire teas from time to time. So, yeah, I've got them tinkling their teacups and serving each other tea, and the posties beep beeping. It sounds like this, beep beep. We've got a full committee meeting. We have a management committee here who oversee a lot of activities going on in the town, a really important spine of the cultural life of the town. So they're having a 90-second full abridged meeting for us.
0: Oh, really? That's actually part of the performance.
1: Right,
0: wow.
1: Exactly. And I don't know how much business they'll be able to get done, concluded in that time. But, you know, like you, yep.
0: Imagine that you could see an incredible performance, very innovative, and also see some work getting done in the meeting.
1: That's right. We like to, you know, we like to be efficient. And then I've got I wrote a song in collaboration with the kids at the school, some kids who were interested over about a month of once a week workshops for them to come up with the words that described what Burra sounds like to them. And one of the things they said was, sounds like a motorbike. And then we've got brum, brum, brum in there in the words. But then one of the a couple who live in town are motorbike riders. And so they're actually going to drive by at the end of the kids' song. So we'll have the sound of a motorbike as part of the piece too.
0: Wow, it's like the entire town is being choreographed in this rhapsody. Now, I've got a little piece of audio that you sent through earlier. So let's take a listen to this.

0: Wow, that is wild. It really gives you a sense of what to expect from Bohemian Rhapsody. What I love about that drill, is that the lady you mentioned?
1: Yeah, that's me actually making a demo for her.
0: Okay.
1: So I'm filling in for her, but yes.
0: What I love about that, though...
1: The night will be there on Sunday, yes.
0: What I love about it, though, when you listen to it as a musical instrument, it's not just that sort of, you know, the whirring of the drill bit, for example, but it's that sort of click afterwards when you stop the sound. Yeah. And you start noticing kind of different things in every...

0: day items. Can you talk? Yeah, can you talk me through what we heard? So it's you playing the drill, and then what else is going on there? Some violins.
1: That's four strings of a string quartet: violin, violin, viola, and cello. And we will have the wonderful Adelaide Baroque come up, but that recording there is just a demo, so it's Sibelius. So if you like that, you're going to love Adelaide Baroque.
0: So that's literally just the start of something. Now, if you think that's impressive, right, Wait till you actually hear the Burra Rhapsody. I'm speaking to Jody O'Regan, who's a composer and writer based in Burra. She's come up with this concept using pretty left-field instruments. Can you call them instruments, do you think, Jody?
1: Sure, why not? What's an instrument? Something that makes a sound in a way that we want to listen to.
0: Yeah, true. Now, the community's really come together to be involved in this. I can hear that there's, it almost feels like people are trying to find a way to be part of it.
1: Yeah, look, I've got, there are the people making sounds, like we've been discussing. We've written some songs as well. There are some singers and some jammers and the kids. So I've written some actual songs. We're featuring a bouzouki from a local luthier, so his handmade bouzouki. And then he's part of the Men's Shed, and the Men's Shed have made a few instruments for us, so we'll feature them as well. And then a local band of musos, and I didn't know what that would be. I just put the call out, and we've ended up with clarinet, trumpet, piano, accordion, mandolin, two electric basses, and a cello. So we'll have that, a local band, and this Adelaide Baroque string quartet, all sorts of different sounds from different sorts of people, and some beautiful songs that we've written. I collected words from displays around town too, so I've got about 70 different answers to the question, what does Burra sound like to you, which I've used to inform the words in the songs.
0: Well, this is seriously a once-in-a-lifetime opportunity. I really acknowledge your ingenuity, Jody, and your ability to pull people together from all walks of life. A Burra Rhapsody, so it's on Saturday night. How do people get to enjoy it? Do they need to buy tickets?
1: Well, I've got a Try Booking page. Mm-hmm. And tickets, thanks to the amazing, I should shout out for the sponsors, Country Arts SA with a big one, and then Chamber Music Adelaide, Neo and Goyta Council, the council here, which is all amazing, means that we've been able to offer this community event for free. But we are running out of tickets, so it's worth booking if you want to come, because we're going to have a full hall, which is fantastic.
0: And the hall will probably be full of the people playing the instruments by the sounds of things. Yeah, there's so many different people involved.
1: Right.
0: Jody, this is wonderful. I congratulate you on what you've put together. It sounds like lots of fun. And I really appreciate you talking to us tonight on ABC Evenings.
1: Absolute pleasure.
0: Thank you. John has texted through too, saying that Burra sounds like folk munching on famous Cornish pasties and Oggy Tiggies from Watter's 100-year-old bakery. Absolutely delicious.

0: The Doors. People Are Strange on 891 ABC Adelaide, South Australia, Broken Hill and 105.7 ABC Radio Darwin and the NT. It's 7 to 9 or 7 to 8 if you're up north. Joining us now is Greg James from gregjamesfishing.com from the Fleurieu Sun and the York Peninsula Country Times. Hello, Greg.
1: Hello, Troy. How are you?
0: I'm really good, thank you. How's your Thursday been?
1: Pretty good. I've just been watching the weather slowly get warmer, which is lovely.
0: Yeah.
1: And a couple of nice days coming up, which is also great.
0: Yes, yes. It looks like the mercury is rising around South Australia. Now, tell me about where we can find the fish coming up in the next couple of days and across the weekend.
1: Well, Troy, the winds are going offshore, northeast to easterly. So 10 knots, Saturday afternoon's pretty good, but Sunday as well, whiting and a few blue crabs along the coast from Glenelg, Grange, West Beach and North Haven. And similarly to last week, yellowfin whiting off the sand from Semaphore and Tennyson.
0: And the Fleurieu and freshwater fishing as well?
1: Conditions will be great. Again, whiting, kingfish, small ones, not large, and a few snook from Victor, salmon from Waipinga and up at High Marsh Island around Sugars Beach, small salmon around a kilo, and upstream along the river we have cullop at Loxton.
0: Might be a good idea to go fishing in the York Peninsula. We heard the southern York Peninsula is going to have no power overnight on Saturday and in the early hours of Sunday morning, so maybe it's worth getting out in the boat early on Sunday morning. What's biting there?
1: Whiting from Edithburg, right around the bottom end there, Point Turton, Port Vic and Port Hughes. Off the rocks around at Point Riley and near Bird Reef at Wallaroo, there are garfish, not big ones, but a few blue crabs as well, and a few Tommy Ruffs.
0: Okay, and looking at the southeast and the Coorong.
1: Snook, whiting and gar from Cape Northumberland, right down the bottom, Robe and Beachport, mullet from Salt Creek.
0: And the west coast, let's look at Spencer Gulf.
1: Kingfish, blueys and snook from Point Lowly, Port Pirie and Port Augusta. Again, that was similar to last week. Whiting and gar from Proper, Streaky and Baird Bays. Salmon trout off the steep sandy beach there at Point Brown.
0: Yum. And for Kangaroo Island?
1: Whiting, tommies and occasional snook from Nepean Bay and Smith's Beach on the north coast.
0: Well, Greg James, we can't go wrong now with all that information. Thanks so much for sharing it with us tonight.
1: Thank you, mate.
0: And cheers. You can check out Greg James at gregjamesfishing.com in the Fleurieu Sun and the York Peninsula Country Times as well, where it's 4 to 9, 4 to 8 if you're in Darwin and the NT. Troy Sincock filling in for Spence Denny for another week on ABC Evenings, and Papa's got a brand new bag.

0: Papa's got a brand new bag on 891 ABC Adelaide, South Australia, Broken Hill and 105.7 ABC Radio Darwin and the NT. I've got to say, if I ever need a laugh and I've got a spare few moments, there are some very, very funny interviews that James Brown has done. There is one in particular where he's on a sort of like a television news show in the US, and there's this lady who actually does a very, very good job with James Brown, who's really dealing with something. Now, I don't know what's going on, whether he's had a lot of drinks or something else, but he is in a headspace that is really hard to follow. But what happens is every time she asks a question, he answers the question with the title of one of his songs. And he just persistently does that. And this lady will not be stopped. She continues asking the questions. It is very funny. You can absolutely find that on YouTube. Now, forget YouTube and that technology. I'm about to fire up the jukebox. I've got a whole stack of 45s here, and we're going to load this machine up with songs all about fashion, about style, all your suggestions. We're talking jeans, berets, boots, hats and supermodels. That's coming up next.
1: If it's being talked about in your community.
2: We've been watching this build up in the Lyell McEwen Hospital now for a couple of weeks, and I think it's just reaching flashpoint in that particular emergency department unless something's done quickly.
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3: ABC News, good evening. I'm William Howard Evans. Officials in northern Pakistan say at least 33 students and one teacher have been killed and dozens more injured after the roof of a school collapsed. Jono Wakely has the latest.
4: Authorities say a higher floor collapsed onto the first floor, triggering a chain of collapses while students were in a class in Peshawar in northern Pakistan. A spokesperson for the Lady Reading Hospital says most of the victims brought there initially have died. Rescue teams have been working with locals to search for bodies and move the injured out of the rubble, with an emergency official saying his team has so far recovered at least 45 children. Police say they've arrested the owner of the school as investigations are carried out.
3: A BBC investigation has found there has been no public outcome to hundreds of deaths and injuries attributed to the Israeli military, even though the Israel Defense Forces said it would investigate. There have been more than 250 such incidents across Gaza, Lebanon, the West Bank and Israel. The BBC's Merlin Thomas has more.
5: We combed through thousands of news reports and identified hundreds of incidents in which the Israeli military has said it's investigating after being accused of killing or injuring people. The Israeli military often says it's looking into an incident, but very rarely do we then receive further information. Some of the cases we've identified are nearly 3 years old. The IDF told us it took every allegation raising concerns about conduct with the utmost seriousness.
3: There's a warning that trust in the Australian Defence Force may be impacted after a recording device was found in a female-only cabin of a Navy ship. A military and civilian investigation is underway following the discovery on the HMAS Lewin while it was docked in Cairns. Expert associate at the ANU's National Security College, Jennifer Parker, says all Australians should be able to have complete trust in the military.
6: If something has happened that is as reported, those people need to be held accountable. The majority of that ship's company worked very hard, and I think that they would be absolutely aghast. And I think that we should acknowledge how difficult it must be for those serving on board. One of the key things about serving on board a warship in our nation is that trust is critical. And if the allegations are true, that means that trust has been eroded and impacted.
3: The National Union of Students wants the federal government to increase the youth allowance payment, while Anglicare Australia calls for it to be abolished completely. Anglicare's latest report says the student income support system is failing and students are falling behind, and instead want young people to be paid the same as other adults. Union President

0: Victoria's Anti-Corruption Commission has found more than $250 million in business supports were paid to 9,000 ineligible Victorian businesses. Commissioner Victoria Elliott says businesses were able to exploit a loophole, and senior public servants then withheld that information from the minister who was overseeing the scheme.
1: Officers within the department determined that this needed to be reported to the Minister, Secretary and ultimately Victorian Auditor General's Office. However, IBAC found that a Deputy Secretary directed that this information be removed from a report.
0: A 54-year-old man allegedly set alight by a patient at a Sydney hospital says he was lucky to be quick enough to rip his clothes off at the time. A 48-year-old fellow patient is accused of pouring accelerant on three others at the Prince of Wales Hospital in Randwick on Tuesday night. He's been remanded in custody following a bedside court hearing earlier today, with bail not asked for and formally refused. The court heard he was on bail for a separate matter earlier this year. Speaking from his hospital bed, Radovan Banich says he acted quickly.
2: I'm glad it happened to me and didn't happen to someone that couldn't be for it, so we'll come and use their hands for nothing, take their clothes off. Because there's plenty of people in there that can't, you know?
0: And the Wallaroos say having more games at home will make a big difference as the team builds towards the 2029 Women's Rugby World Cup in Australia. They'll face Scotland in Sydney on Saturday. ABC News.
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7: Where it's 5 minutes past 9 or 5 minutes past 8 if you're in Darwin and the NT. Troy Sincock filling in for Spence Denny, who's back in a week's time. And if you're living in Adelaide, South Australia, 25 degrees for you tomorrow, a partly cloudy day expected. For Broken Hill, 9 overnight, a partly cloudy Friday ahead of you, and 24 degrees. And for Darwin, 26 degrees overnight and a 35-degree day, partly cloudy for you as well. All right, Philip Clark and Nightlife is coming up in about 24 minutes' time. So within that time, it's an opportunity for us to get into the jukebox. It is loaded, and you have helped me load that up throughout the course of the week. Our topic is fashion, so we're talking style, all things fashionable, and John, amongst many other people, really wanted to hear this one. There was no way we couldn't start a jukebox focused on fashion without playing this song first. It's from 1980, a David Bowie song that originated as a reggae parody titled Jamaica. Lyrically, fashion is both celebration of fashion trends and Bowie's critique of trendy people. It's from his album Scary Monsters and Creeps, Fashion, on ABC Evenings.

Fashion, that's David Bowie on ABC Evening's Jukebox, focusing on fashion. Now, this 1966 song from British band The Kinks came about in the mid-1960s when fashion in Britain was becoming increasingly daring and outrageous, driven by the youth-orientated culture of swinging London. Now, Ray Davies claims that...

The Kinks, dedicated follower of fashion, and now a novelty song from the 1960s. It's all about a shy girl wearing a bikini to the beach. Now, this was at a time when bikini bathing suits were still seen as pretty risque to the mainstream. It hit number one, and it sold a million copies. Here's Brian Hyland.

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1: 891 ABC Adelaide, South Australia and Broken Hill, and 105.7 ABC Darwin and across the NT. You're with Troy Sincock on ABC Evenings. I've got to say, didn't wake up this morning expecting to play that song, and online... Someone says, forgot about that one. Meanwhile, my producer, Emma, is questioning how well that one has aged. 1-300-222-891, or you can send me a text as well on 0467-922-891. It's the ABC Evenings Jukebox. We're looking at all songs fashionable, if you can call Polka Dot Bikini fashionable. Now, this 2012 song tells the story of Macklemore's love of thrift shops and saving money rather than flaunting expensive items like many rappers. And Vicky from Parahills West loves it. She even dared me to play it. So here it is.
2: Oh!

And that is Macklemore with Thrift Shop, a fashionable song of a more affordable nature. And of course, he hit the news recently when he was kicked off Ed Sheeran's tour after Macklemore's statements in support of Palestinian liberation during a couple of performances in New Jersey. And then that ended up impacting Ed Sheeran, and other people dropped out throughout the tour as well. It's 13 past 9, 13 past 8 if you're in Darwin and the NT with Troy Sincock on ABC Evenings. Now, let's go back to 1977. This song first featured as a television advertising jingle in the United Kingdom for Brutus Jeans. The popularity of the original commercial eventually led to the recording of Jeans On as a full-length song with some lyrical changes, and it subsequently appeared in a television advertising jingle just recently in 2024 for Wrangler Jeans in the United States. Ange suggested this one from David Dundas.

David Dundas, Jeans On. Now another song mentioning jeans. This song was described as a pleasant tribute to doing okay without the glitter of wealth and fame. It's from his album, You Don't Bring Me Flowers Anymore, Neil Diamond. Forever in Blue Jeans. It's the Jukebox on ABC Evenings with Troy Simcock for Spence Denny.

0: What a song, Neil Diamond, Forever in Blue Jeans, and a couple of songs about jeans back-to-back. That's a very fashionable item. It's never really gone out of fashion, has it? You're on the ABC Evenings program, and it's our Jukebox, which we do every Thursday night between 9 and 9.30, or 8 and 8.30 if you're in Darwin and the NT. Now, this next song is another novelty song. It's from more recently, 1991. Eliza from Prospect wanted to hear this one.
1: This is a bit of a cheeky one, but I remember the song Right Said Fred, where he says, "I'm a model, you know what I mean. I do my little twirl on the catwalk."
0: I'm too sexy.
1: Exactly.
0: Wasn't that two brothers? They were both bald. They were kind of funny-looking guys in leather pants.
1: They weren't very sexy, but they were very funny. But it makes me smile.
2: I'm too sexy for my love. Too sexy for my love. Love's going to leave me.

0: Out of the UK, right, said Fred, I'm Too Sexy on 891 ABC Adelaide, South Australia, Broken Hill and 105.7 ABC Radio Darwin and the NT. Troy Sincock, you're listening to the ABC Evening's Jukebox. Songs about fashion, and there's red dresses, there's boots, there's famous models, even sweaters coming up next.
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0: And we're in the middle of our jukebox all about fashion and style. Now, this one is written by Lee Hazlewood. It was inspired by a line spoken by Frank Sinatra in the comedy western film Four for Texas in 1963, where he says, "They tell me them boots ain't built for walking." Frank's daughter Nancy loved it, and the song was recorded with the help of Los Angeles session musicians known as the Wrecking Crew. These boots are made for walking. It's Nancy Sinatra on ABC Evenings.

0: over you.
1: Nancy Sinatra. Now, Maureen suggested we play this one from Irish singer-songwriter Krista Berg. The song was written in reference to his wife, Diane, who used to come and watch him perform at his parents' hotel. Now, de Berg said that the song was inspired by when he first saw Diane and how men so often can't even remember what their wives were wearing when they first met. It's Lady in Red.

and yet it also shows a new side of a man who's more cynical about the music business than ever before. In fact, Michael refused to appear in the music video for this song, directed by David Fincher, and so a group of supermodels appeared instead. Naomi Campbell, Linda Evangelista, Tatiana Patitz, Christy Turlington and Cindy Crawford. George Michael and Freedom.

Freedom 90, that's George Michael on ABC Evenings. It's our jukebox. We're focusing on songs about fashion, and this song refers to a sexual experience, not an uncommon topic for Prince. It refers to a woman who wears a raspberry-coloured beret. Annie from Brompton and Jono from Broken Hill absolutely love this one. It was pretty popular. So by your request, here's Raspberry Beret. One, two.

0: Raspberry Beret, Prince, a very popular song on Jukebox as we focus on fashion. Now, this song actually samples the very first song we played on our Jukebox from David Bowie, Fashion. Now, you'd know the singer from RuPaul's Drag Race, the TV show and touring performance. RuPaul's heard here giving advice to a young black supermodel, effectively directing their runway walk. Supermodel.
1: You better work.

0: 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Well, that wraps up our jukebox, songs about fashion. We could have fit so many more in, but we just didn't have the time. We'll do it all over again next Thursday night from 9 o'clock or 8 o'clock if you are in Darwin and the NT. Thanks for your company this week. I'll be back again next Monday night on ABC Evenings.
1: ABC News, good evening. I'm William Howard Evans. Authorities say at least 34 people have died, many of whom are under the age of 13, after the roof of a private school collapsed in northwestern Pakistan. Hospital officials say more than 50 others have been injured, and police have now arrested the owner of the school. Rescuers have cleared the site, and they say there appears to be no one left beneath the rubble. Bilal Ahmed Faizi is in charge of rescue operations and says it's a devastating situation.
2: After rescue vehicles and ambulances reached the scene where a private school's building rooftop had collapsed, trapping mostly children, the rescue team during the operation successfully rescued 40 children along with their class teachers.
1: Ukraine's President Volodymyr Zelensky says his country will restart strikes on Russian oil refineries after Moscow failed to respect an energy ceasefire declared by Washington. The governor of Russia's Ryazan region has since said a local refinery has been hit by Ukrainian drones. The BBC's Vitaly Shchekendo has more.
3: According to Governor Pavel Malkov, the Ryazan oil refinery was set ablaze as a result of what he called a massive drone attack. In a statement on social media, he said a warehouse and cars parked at another local company had also been hit, but no one was hurt. The Russian defense minister says the attack also involved four Ukrainian-made cruise missiles.
1: Military police are questioning a person of interest after a serious breach of privacy on board a Royal Australian Navy ship. Chelsea Malunga has more.
4: A hidden camera was found in a cabin on HMAS Lewin at the weekend while the survey ship was docked in Cairns in far north Queensland. The ABC understands the device had been placed inside female-only quarters. The Australian Defence Force has released a statement saying a person of interest is now assisting inquiries being made by the Joint Military Police Unit. It says the Navy's focus and priority is providing support to those who've been impacted. The incident has raised concerns among security experts and federal politicians about sexual misconduct and standards within the defence workplace.
1: There's a fear that vulnerable beneficiaries of discretionary trusts could become unintended victims of the government's planned tax overhaul. The federal government wants to put a 30% minimum tax on certain discretionary trusts to try and discourage people and businesses from using the arrangements to minimise taxable income. But Jonathan Guthrie-Jones from Equity Trustees says no other income source in the country is subject to a mandatory minimum tax.
5: Before they get the money, 30% tax is going to be withheld from that, whilst that will form a tax offset in their tax return, what we call non-refundable. So therefore, it basically means that if your taxable income is under a certain limit, they will effectively lose that. And many of the vulnerable beneficiaries that we talk about fit into that category.
1: Abortion care will be free in Victoria if either major party wins next month's state election, with the coalition this afternoon matching Labor's

0: pledge. Liberal leader Jess Wilson had previously promised no changes to Victoria's abortion laws, but has now vowed to ensure women are not out of pocket for abortions up to 16 weeks. She's accused Labor of playing politics with reproductive health. Hundreds of protesters have marched in Bangkok on Thursday against the annual meeting of the International Monetary Fund and the World Bank. Asia editor Karishma Vyas reports from Bangkok.
1: More than 15,000 participants from 191 countries have gathered in Bangkok this week for the annual IMF World Bank meeting, including government ministers, central bank governors and business leaders. Despite a ban on demonstrations near the venue, hundreds of protesters tried to march towards the gathering to submit demands to IMF executives. Heightened security is in place in the Thai capital, and protesters were kept away from the meeting. Economic leaders are discussing challenges facing the global economy, including AI, the war in the Middle East, and climate disasters.
0: And YouTube Music will start adding labels to songs created primarily using generative AI. It's the latest streaming service to use transparency tags following Spotify and Apple Music. YouTube says the music-related labelling will also expand to the main YouTube app to identify when such a song is used in a video. It says its goal is to make it as easy as possible for viewers and listeners to have the right information. ABC News.
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3: Adelaide's weather for Friday, down to 13 overnight, then partly cloudy, a top of 25. Looking ahead, Saturday, partly cloudy, 27. Sunday and Monday, both mostly sunny and 29. Tuesday, a shower or two, 28. Wednesday, partly cloudy, 25. Thursday, a shower or two and 29. 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
2: Yes, well, hello, and how are you? Philip Clark with you on ABC Radio. This is Nightlife. We are right around the country on the local radio network. Great to be with you on this Thursday night. It's the 15th of October. First hour of the program, 6 past 10 in Eastern in Queensland at 6 past 9, daylight time. 6 past 7 in Western Australia, 24 to 10 in South Australia, 24 to 9 in the Territory. Excellent to be with you right through the Pacific as well. It's 6 past 11 in Tuvalu, Fiji and Kiribati, 6 past 9 in Port Moresby. Well, I bet you a lot of them in Port Moresby were watching the Rugby League World Cup. Ha-ha. Opening game, Australia versus the Kiwis. Looked as though it was going to be a major embarrassment there for a while because the Kiwis were well in front controlling things until, hey presto, the Kangaroos pulled out a peach just right at the end. So they won 24-22. I know if you're following this, you'd know this already, but for those who don't, Kangaroos won the opening game 24-22. Given the draw, you'd expect, we might meet them again, but only, I think, in the final. So that might be intriguing too. All right, into the program tonight. Reception should be good everywhere. After midnight, Queensland time, Townsville, you might lose your AM for a bit off because of transmitter issues. But the rest of the country, yeah, you're picking us up loud and clear on broadcast, on digital. 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Stream us off the website, abc.net.au/nightlife. First hour tonight, we're going to talk with Daniel Claude. Remember Daniel's tremendous talks on the koala and the echidna? She's also a great gun on the French exploration of our coastline almost concurrent with the British settlement here. And what the French brought to Australia, there are lots of French names dotted around Australia's coastline, aren't there? D'Entrecasteaux Channel in Tasmania, of course. La Perouse, a suburb of Sydney around Botany Bay. Just to name two of the stories that we'll tell tonight with Danielle. You might like to join that conversation or ask a question. 1-300-800-222 is the number. By the way, if you're listening on the ABC Listen app, that's a great way to grab all our podcasts too. So a very interesting conversation I had last night with Peter Marks, our tech and info commentator from Access Informatics. He was talking about home automation. Now, I had a lot of pushback, not a lot. I had some pushback from listeners saying, I don't want any home automation. What's wrong with getting up and turning off the light switch myself? I'm with you. Nothing wrong with that at all. But if you would like to explore more of it, here's a taste of what Peter had to say.
3: Apple's been a bit late to this market. The most interesting thing they announced is a new platform, like it's a new operating system. It's a device called HomeView, and it's a tabletop speaker with a tiltable 7-inch square screen. Interesting that it's square. And it's designed to display things like widgets. It's a bit like if you know CarPlay or Android Auto, it's kind of got a display like that you can customize, and it shows things like photos, the weather, the time, and if you have a camera, who's at the door. It's got a decent sounding speaker. It's got a microphone and a camera, so it can be used as a video calling device, which is probably in the home more convenient than, you know, propping a phone up somehow, which, you know, we often do.
2: So you can call people on the phone? It'll make phone calls?
3: Yeah, you can call them. I mean, it's obviously Apple's proprietary FaceTime protocol, which does work very well. But, yes, it is a kind of a technological lock-in there.
2: Anyway, there's more of it with Peter Marks. Just check it out. Just go to the ABC Listen app, put Nightlife in the search bar, and you'll be able to get it. There's a whole lot of other stuff there too, which you can listen to at your convenience. Well, Connor Curran on eating Greek food is there. And Nightlife Economics with Ian Verrender discussing what happened with the failed Firmus float, which was pretty hard-hitting. And I thought, you know, it's head-turning, I know. But anyway, check out what Ian had to say about all of that. All right, coming up tonight, as I say, I'm going to be talking with Daniel Claude next up about Anglo-French rivalry on the high seas. And just exactly what France was on about around the coast. Nicolas Baudin, of course, a French explorer, of course, runs into Flinders, who's mapping the coast of Australia, and they meet at some point while on both their ships cross over. I don't know what the Brits may not had not much to offer them. I'm sure the French had plenty of good wine and so on, but there was all sorts of interaction going on. The French were here for science, maybe the British less so. They were here for conquest and settlement, weren't they? We'll talk about all of that with Danielle shortly. Also tonight, in the Nightlife News Breakdown, Ryan Heath is back, the launch editor for Politico. We'll talk about the Digital Duty of Care Bill, all of that. The Greens having more problems in their party room. Senator Steele John in a bit of a pickle, apparently, about allegations. We'll talk some more of that. In some international news, UK Prime Minister Andy Burnham's arguing that leaving the European Union has done more harm than good. Well, hello, yes. I'm glad he's saying it, because it's completely bleedingly obvious that it has done more harm than good. You can put numbers on how much the British standard of living has fallen because of the Brexit decision. Anyway, interesting to hear what's behind his push for closer ties with Brussels. And will the words come out of his mouth or any other politician in the UK's mouth is, we ought to go back in. We'll talk some more about that with our correspondent a bit later on, Rob Watson. True crime. I'm going to talk to multi-award-winning author Kate Grenville about her latest book, The Country Schoolmaster, A Mystery in 88 Letters. It's a really fascinating piece of family history. Kate Grenville, of course, author of The Secret River, multi-award-winning person. She'll be in the second hour to tell us more about that fascinating story. We'll play The Mighty Challenge, of course. Of course we will. And issues of the day. Well, there's plenty of things around. I'd love you to raise your own issues as well. Do you see the Tasmanian Premier Jeremy Rockliffe has intervened and asked the Education Department Secretary to pull up their socks after a school renamed its end-of-year celebration from front and dropped the word Christmas? I know this is an oldie but a goldie at this time of the year, but dear, oh dear. And Dave's in, by the way, in the last hour of the program. Dave is in for Dave's Discs, of course, and Dave will be having a look tonight.

at one of the giants of American music, one of the most successful singer-songwriters of the 80s and 90s, with his folk-inflected songs championing life in small towns. So we'll look forward to Dave in the last hour of the program, because he'll have lots to say as well. Here's a little taste of that.

0: Yes, more of that in the last hour of the program. Always looking forward to it. It's a great segment. I know you do too. So I hope you can sit back, relax, get a cup of tea, enjoy.
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0: You know, when we think about how Australia was explored first, explored first by Europeans, that is, there were plenty of people living here and had been for a considerable period of time. The country that usually comes to mind, of course, is Britain. We think of James Cook, the first fleet, the arrival of British settlers and all of that. What if things had turned out differently? What if Australia had ended up being French? It's an intriguing possibility. I think probably on balance that wasn't ever going to happen for reasons my guest will discuss in a moment. But it's one that certainly crossed the minds of the English, because while Britain ultimately claimed Australia, and Britain was at war with France at the time, as you remember, French explorers, and there was a tremendous scientific tradition in France, of course, at the time. They were also making their way into our waters and they were charting the coastline and investigating the remarkable natural world they encountered, animals and plants that had never been seen before anywhere in the world. Now, even as France, of course, was going through its revolution and political change, its interest in scientific exploration across the Pacific remained strong. And there were figures like Bougainville, La Perouse, Baudin, explorers and scientists who were eager to learn about unfamiliar lands then rather than simply claim them for France. And their voyages helped introduce many Australian plants and marine species to Australian science. So how significant was the French contribution to our understanding of Australia's natural world too, particularly its flora and fauna, both on land and in the sea? And how much of this fascinating history has been overlooked? Danielle Claude has spent years exploring some of the most remarkable stories in Australia's natural history. Now, you'll remember Danielle because she joined us before to talk about native animals, including echidnas and koalas, of which she is also an expert. Anyway, she joins us tonight to look at the fascinating story of Australia's natural history and the French expeditions that helped shape our understanding of this remarkable continent. Danielle, good evening to you. Welcome back.
3: Thank you for having
0: me. Terrific to have you back too. Now, you've got French heritage in your own family, of course. Maybe that sparked your interest, I suspect.
3: It certainly did. It certainly did. My mother's family is French, so we had ancestors who came over to Australia from the Champagne region in France to teach Australian winemakers how to make champagne.
0: Is that right? Champagne making in the family?
3: Yeah, yeah.
0: Does that imply that there is still an ongoing connection, Danielle?
3: Well, there is.
0: Resulting in the arrival of several choice cases a year?
3: I wish. Our connection was actually taken up by a brother-in-law who was in the Krug family. So I wish there were some champagne cases, but sadly not.
0: Gee, we missed out on something.
3: Indeed.
0: That's right. When we think about Australia's early European history, as I said, we focus on the British, particularly Cook, don't we? But French expeditions were hugely important. From the 18th century onwards, France had sent several major scientific expeditions to Australia. They knew all about it.
3: The Europeans generally knew about Australia. It wasn't an undiscovered continent.
0: No, not at all.
3: It had been hit fairly regularly on the west coast by the Dutch and various people and the English as well. So it was well known. It was the extent of the landmass that was still a bit of a mystery, and whether it constituted the Great South, part of a bigger Great Southern land, or whether it was a smaller landmass.
0: So. Prior to 1770, Cook's main contribution in a way is the fact that he sails up the east coast and discovers, as you say, the extent of this landmass. He still didn't know whether it was one contiguous piece because he hadn't sailed around it.
3: No.
0: But they knew about the west coast, therefore they knew about the east coast after Cook. Although whether Cook was exactly the first person is a matter of great, I think, historical

0: It speculation. Did the French know about it?
1: Look, they all had the same information. They're all working from the same maps, basically. And really, I think one of the big driving forces was Bougainville's voyage around the world that really got the English fired up. They pretty much sent
0: out... Tell me about that.
1: So there was a very complicated arrangement around... Bougainville had previously set up a colony in the Falklands he got into a bit of trouble. The Spanish objected to this.
0: They have a habit of this, don't they?
1: And so the French king said, sorry, but you're going to have to get those colonists off of the Falklands and give it back to Spain. Mm-hmm. So Bougainville set off to do that and to evacuate the people from those islands, which weren't called the Falklands then, of course. But almost as a bonus, he was then given a circumnavigation voyage, so he could continue on his way around South America and across the Pacific, and so he did that quite successfully, and that fired the English up because they knew that Bougainville was doing this, so they immediately wanted to.
0: So he sailed
1: have
0: what?
1: Rival voyages.
0: So Bougainville sails what? He sails down around the Cape of Good Hope, not the Cape of Good Hope, around Cape Horn. Into the Pacific. Where does he sail?
1: He sailed across towards Tahiti.
0: Right.
1: So,
0: he goes up through those Pacific islands and then he goes back through Southeast Asia, as we would know it, does he? He doesn't go further south.
1: He did. He sailed right across onto the east coast of Australia, but, of course, he arrived pretty much opposite Cooktown, but he met the Great Barrier Reef and decided that didn't look very promising, and he was short of food in any case, so he decided to head north, and he went up around New Guinea.
0: When was this?
1: This was in the late 1700s.
0: Okay. Interesting, isn't it? Because I know we like to think of this place as being undisturbed except for, of course, its inhabitants who'd been here for, little while.
1: Yes.
0: But
1: there is a lot of communication going, especially on the north coast. There's a lot of constant traffic going on there as well. So it was certainly a known commodity. But I guess that race between the French and the English was the real characteristic. So as soon as one of them sent a voyage out, they would send a rival. The other country would send a rival voyage.
0: The British in the end, I mean there's plenty of science being done with Cook, of course, on the voyage he made. There's a lot of science being done by the French, though, aren't there?
1: Yeah, I think the science done by the French was very different. So the French professionalised science very early on. So on Bougainville's voyage, they had the first naturalist. It was Philibert Commerson. He was a very highly regarded naturalist, and you can tell how well valued he was by the fact that he earned more than anybody else on those ships other than Bougainville himself. So he was earning more than the captains of the ships were. Only the commander earned more than him. So he was very well remunerated for his task, and he was the king's naturalist. So and all of the voyages thereafter also had not just one naturalist. They would have a team of different scientists on those voyages who were doing the work. And all of the material they collected went back to, was the property of the French government. They were all paid by the government. They weren't private naturalists like Joseph Banks, for example, who paid his own way. It was a state enterprise, very much controlled by the state, and all of that material went back to the archives, went back to the museum, and became sort of part of the...
0: Because a lot of the English collecting was, it did end up in private hands, didn't it? I mean, because, people like Banks, for example, were very rich, extremely wealthy people, and they collected stuff. There wasn't a notion of a state collection as such, was there? I mean, because science was a gentleman's profession carried out by gentlemen.
1: Yes. So science was much more privatised in England than it was in the European countries. So and in France, France had a very much more sort of strongly centralised system of government as well, which led to some problems with their head of state in due course. But, so it did mean that they had these institutions and they were employed as part of scientific institutions. So they had a very much more systematic approach to science, I would say. They had instructions on how to do the science and what happened with the specimens when they returned. They still ended up often getting dispersed for various reasons. These voyages were not straightforward, but the intention was for them to all go back to the one place.
0: John of Coburg, who likes the finer things in life, says, imagine how advanced the wine and food industry would have become if the French had set up base in Australia. Phil, truffles, Pinot Noir, Chardonnay, fromage. Yes, well.
1: Yes, definitely different food culture, I think, for sure.
0: That is true. Knowles in WA says, Phil, the French were the first to land at Albany in Western Australia, looking for a southern hemisphere port of call for French explorers. Visited Albany, King George Sound several times before British settlement. The British established Albany in 1826, specifically out of fear of French colonisation.
1: They did. And that's one of the interesting things about Australian settlement history is that a lot of it is actually driven by French activity. So Hobart, Melbourne, these are all places, and Perth were all places, or St. George's Sound, were all places that were settled very swiftly after French voyagers came to visit. So it's the British are being prompted to form settlements because they're concerned that the French are going to claim. They had a very tenuous grip on Australia. We tend to think of them just claiming the whole country, but they didn't. They claimed a little portion of it, and any other country could have claimed other parts of it if they'd chosen to. So they were very anxious about that, and that's really the reason we have these different states set up, is because they were concerned about making sure the French didn't get a foothold in the country.
0: Yeah. Daniel Claude's with us. Daniel's a professor of creative writing at Flinders University and an award-winning author of whole lots of things. She's written a lot of books and background in zoology. And she talked to us once about, in the past, about echidnas and koalas, amongst other things. But she's also written extensively about the French exploration of the coastline as well. Why didn't the French claim settlement of Australia, and why did they not establish a settlement?
1: Look, there's a whole range of answers to that question. Depending on what angle you come from, you could argue it from political terms, strategic terms, economic terms.
0: The chaos in France at the time.
1: Well, that's actually a feature of both countries.
0: Yeah.
1: So in actual fact, if you think about, they were both going through a revolutionary period. There was upheaval from, the working classes. We had, the Corn Wars in the UK. The English were very, very worried about a French Revolution happening. So we know how the French resolved their problem by having the French Revolution. The UK resolved their problems, social problems, by sending all of the troublemakers somewhere else to Australia. So you can see these as two different solutions to a similar problem, in a way. But there's lots of reasons. There's also intellectual reasons. The French at this particular moment in history were very antagonistic about the idea of settling land that was occupied by other people. So they philosophically opposed that idea at the time.
0: Is that right? When did that change? Because the French, of course, became master colonialists.
1: That's outside my period of expertise. So someone else will have to answer that question about why things changed. But you can read it in the accounts by the commanders of these voyages. They talk about this quite regularly, that this is why Bougainville chose the Falkland Islands as a place to colonise, was because there was nobody else living there. Why Mauritius was a suitable settlement site, because there was nobody else living there. They did not see Australia as being vacant. It was occupied, and they commented on that quite a lot to the English, that this was, and I think generally the English knew that wasn't well regarded as a thing to do at that time.
0: What did the English think? The French didn't have enough ticker or something, did they?
1: Yeah, well, they did try. They do, the English are extremely good at pushing their propaganda lines or their particular opinions, so that they were very good at making a mockery of France for being weak of heart over this matter. But the French have continued to have a very strong relationship with Indigenous Australians in terms of supporting their artwork and their literature. And I think, there's a connection there from that time.
0: 1-300-800-222 is the number. There are lines free if you would like to grab one. Phil, the Huon Valley and the Huon Pine are named after the French explorer Captain Huon de Kermendick. We named our son Huon. Actually, I don't think I knew that, actually.
1: Mm. Mm.
0: Okay. Yeah, Phil, those of us who live here in the West know that Western Australia was so close to being French and the East Coast being English. Imagine how that would have been today.
1: Yes.
0: Could that have that, I mean, it could have occurred, as we know.
1: Yes.
0: Because the English had no material capacity to settle on the West Coast at that early stage. They just didn't have the resources to do it. So in that sense, you know, because no one was asking the Indigenous population anything at the time.
1: No.
0: But the French could easily have done it.
1: And we could have had a system like Canada very easily.
0: Yeah, exactly. Imagine that. As we know, the English interaction with Aboriginal Australia was at first tentative and then catastrophic. How did the French regard the Indigenous population? I mean, for example, did La Perouse, when he arrived in Botany Bay, he was here at the same time, of course, as Governor Phillip, when Phillip was setting up the first settlement in Port Jackson in 1788. La Perouse is in Botany Bay just across the way at the same time. Tell me about La Perouse.
1: Yeah, so La Perouse is that's a really interesting voyage, and it plays a big role in all the future voyages as well, because La Perouse famously went missing after being in Botany Bay, and it was a great mystery where he went, what happened to him. There was no trace of the voyage. So future expeditions, many of the next expedition, D'Entrecasteaux, was sent out in search of La Perouse, and all the other voyages thereafter were always looking for La Perouse. Even Matthew Flinders was looking for signs of La Perouse. Mm. So, and it took a long time before the wreck of the expedition was actually found. But
0: do we know what happened to him?
1: Yeah, so the ship seemed to have been blown.
0: Sorry, just tell us the story, because I mean there might be people listening who don't know the story.
1: So La Perouse arrives in Botany Bay. In fact, he deviates from his voyage path that was set by news that there was a British settlement arriving, that the first fleet was arriving in Botany Bay. And so he changes course and heads straight to where they're meant to be landing, which goes to show how much information they have about what each other are doing. And he arrives, I think it's just a few days after the first fleet.
0: They've barely
1: even settled in. They've just moved from Botany Bay into Port Jackson, and the French are sighted in Botany Bay, much to the consternation of the English, who were not very happy about this. The French, on the other hand, are delighted to see the English. As they say, you know, even enemies are friends when you're on the other side of the world. So I'm not sure the English thought the same thing. But, you know, they set up camp, they observe local people, have, you know, reasonable. There are always altercations and we can call them misunderstandings, I suppose. It's very difficult meeting new cultures. Everybody does the wrong thing. And but their intention, they've got very strong instructions not to harm Indigenous people.
0: Do they?
1: Part of their instructions is to avoid violence at all cost.
0: When Cook first meets Aboriginal Australians, one of the first things he does is shoot a gun at them.
1: Well, I think
0: Do the French do the same?
1: That does often end up being when threats are made on either side. The Europeans have got stronger firepower, so the results are not usually good. But La Perouse lost a whole heap of crew in the Pacific. The costs do go both ways.
0: Mm.
1: But they did it. They were trying not to be violent. So that was, and they had a very strong interest in engaging with Indigenous people and learning about them. The learning about other cultures was very much part of their remit, along with studying all the plants and animals and those sorts of things, and mapping the coast.
0: So, what was he trying to do? Why was he here? Why was he here in the first place?
1: That's a good question. I mean, arguably, Europeans are always looking for new resources, or they're looking for trade opportunities. They're looking for. They may well be, not explicitly, but looking for ports, places to go, land to acquire if there's some available. So they're all looking for opportunities. But the French did have a very strong focus on discovery for its own sake. It's a little bit like, you know, the space missions, I suppose. It's the landing on the moon. There's no immediate tangible benefit to doing it. A lot of it's to do with national pride. So, and some of it's strategic, some of it's, you know, just in case.

0: English, and the English and the French are heavily involved in the Americas in all sorts of different ways through that history. So that's quite a complex relationship. I'm not suggesting that they're high and mighty. What I am suggesting is that these particular voyages had a very strong scientific focus and a very strong focus on discovery and knowledge.
1: So La Perouse, that's right, he's in Botany Bay for a few weeks, I think, and then they sail off, and this is one of the great tragedies, one of the great maritime losses. Him and his three ships all together, the Astrolabe being one of them, I remember. But they sail off out of Botany Bay and are never seen again. And as you say, Don Tricasso comes out looking for them. Everyone's looking for them.
0: Yeah, yeah.
1: But the mystery has now been solved, hasn't it?
0: Very tragically, Don Tricasso actually sailed right past the island where those ships were eventually found.
1: Where was that?
0: So that was near the Solomon Islands.
1: Right.
0: So it's the island of Vanakura. But it would be many years before they were actually discovered. But he did actually sail past it, and he named the island. So,
1: When was he?
0: So, and they think there may even have been survivors still on the island.
1: Wow!
0: You know, it evokes a really, you know, very sad idea. But it wasn't until many years later. It was actually Dumont d'Urville who followed up on a discovery by Captain Dillon about finding French remnants from a shipwreck on that island. So he went and found and located the site of the shipwrecks where the ships had been wrecked and tried to find out what had happened to the ships. So it seems that they were wrecked on the island, that there were survivors from the shipwreck.
1: Who
0: made it to the island. They tried to build another boat and were wrecked again, I think, trying to leave the island. There were ultimately no survivors.
1: Tragedy. Stephen Frankston says the Bodonais were the first lighthouse keepers on South Bruny, Goose, Swan and Deal Islands in Tasmania. I know this because they're my ancestors.
0: Uh-huh.
1: They were Huguenots who escaped the chop before coming to Australia. Also, a Bodonais or Bordonais, was the architect of the oldest Christian church in Jeonju in South Korea. He was French. They got about, didn't they? Tell me about, this is one of the most famous French encounters, isn't it? The voyage of Nicolas Baudin. And, of course, his meeting up with Flinders in South Australia in the now aptly named Encounter Bay.
0: Indeed.
1: Flinders is on a voyage under, you know, commission from the British government to map the coastline of Australia. Flinders, of course, famous because he gives the name Australia to Australia.
0: He does, yes. So he was specifically sent out in response to Baudin being sent out.
1: Is that right?
0: So his task was specifically to beat Baudin to mapping the coast of Australia, which he did very effectively. Baudin himself was not massively interested in mapping the coast of Australia. He was interested in collections. His specialty was bringing back live plants and animals from overseas. That's what he was commissioned to do. And he did that for Napoleon and for the Empress Josephine in particular, who was a great supporter of these voyages. So that particular voyage. So that was his task, and he did it very successfully. He brought back a huge haul of living specimens back to France, and you know, Josephine had many of those plants growing in her gardens and in her greenhouses, and she had black swans on her lakes and kangaroos in her garden.
1: So it was a
0: successful voyage in that sense, but a disastrous voyage in many others because Baudin was also quite difficult to get on with. He clashed with a lot of his officers who were all royalists, and he was a merchant sailor, not a naval man. So there were class issues going on there. The naval officers really wanted to get on with mapping the country, and Baudin was not particularly interested in that. So he didn't particularly necessarily care that Flinders had charted first, but it didn't do him any favours later on.
1: What did they talk about, do you reckon?
0: Not very much, because Baudin's English was not great, and Flinders had at that stage he had very little French.
1: But there's a kind of, you know, I love these historical stories because everything's connected, isn't it? Because Flinders, of course, famously, after completing this incredible voyage all the way around Australia, carefully mapping the coastline,

0: and establishing once and for all that Australia is one big contiguous landmass, and you know it's separated from Tasmania, and so they establish all of that once and forever, and he maps the whole place, and this is a tremendous achievement, you know. And then he's left a wife behind in England, and he sails back home. Should have been triumphantly, but it wasn't, was it?
1: No. So he sailed back. His ship was, you know, not in good condition. He had to sail with a different ship on the return voyage. And Baudin was actually worried about Flinders getting caught on Mauritius, because Baudin himself had had trouble getting away from Mauritius. Mauritius was a sort of a semi-independent colony at that stage, and the governor there was not a terribly friendly man. And Baudin offered Flinders a letter to give him free passage through Mauritius.
0: What, when they met in Encounter Bay?
1: In Sydney, because they met again in Sydney. Right. I think it was in Sydney that happened. And Flinders said he didn't need it. So he refused to take the letter. Yeah. He said he didn't need it because he wasn't going to stop there, and he already had his passport. But his passport was for a different ship. So it was the ship that had the passport. So the governor...
0: That's what the fuss was about,
1: that's
0: was it?
1: The governor decided that he wasn't going to honour that.
0: He was going to get all legalistic about it.
1: Yeah, and he wanted extra ships. He really didn't want to let Baudin's ships go, let alone Flinders. So there was a whole heap of complicated politics going on about that. The French were trying to get the governor to release him. He refused to do it. So, that's another story again.
0: I know, it's a whole other story.
1: It is a very tragic story.
0: But there's this link with Baudin, as you say, because if he'd had Baudin's letter, do you think it would have saved him?
1: Possibly. I don't know. Hard to know. De Caen was a very difficult man to get on with, the governor. Mm. And, of course, Baudin himself dies on Mauritius as well. Well, not as well, but Flinders did make it back to England. But Baudin himself died on Mauritius and never made it back to France. So, you know. There's a lot of tragedy in those voyages.
0: Jen from Warwick says, didn't Josephine even have a kangaroo on her stay? Yes, as Danielle just told us. She did. She did. Just before we get to animals, I'd love to talk about that, some of the other tremendous explorers too. I mean, I think it was Domel who went to Antarctica?
1: Oh, yes, Dumont d'Urville.
0: D'Urville, that's right.
1: Yes, so Dumont d'Urville, his great passion, he was the sort of the last of this golden age, I suppose, of French exploration in this area. And he was driven to beat Cook's, you know, to match Cook's three voyages. Mm-hmm. So he was a fearsome commander. He did go on three voyages. He commanded two of them and co-commanded the first one. And he was quite determined to discover the Great South Land, having realised that Australia was not the Great South Land, that there was some other land mass. There was much debate at the time about this mysterious place of ice and snow in the south and whether it was a land mass or whether it was just like the North Pole, just ice. Mm-hmm. And so Dumont d'Urville drove his ship and his crew incredibly hard to go to get to Antarctica. He made several attempts at it, and he finally landed and was able to prove that it was a land mass, that there were rocks there. It wasn't just ice. So, he did. The thing about this thing about claiming land was that, you know, he commented that they preserved the time-honoured English tradition of planting a flag on Antarctic soil and claiming it because they felt they were not depossessing anybody else of any land by doing so. And then they added the French tradition of opening some bottles of wine and drinking that too.
0: Very, very proper too. That's right, he's down there and he lands in, well, it would have been the Antarctic Peninsula, must have been. It was. Or is it? Because he lands in what he calls Adélie Land, because Adélie is his wife, isn't it?
1: Yes, he does. He does name it after Adélie, his wife, who was a huge supporter of his work and helped write all of his books, and transcribe them. But she desperately didn't want him to go, but she supported him going anyway. And there's some absolutely tragic letters that she writes to him that are still preserved in the archives, where she curses him for going. Because her son has died, one of her sons has died, a daughter's died, while he's away, why wasn't he home with her? And and there are tears on the letter in the archives.
0: Oh, dear.
1: You know, so it is very tragic. He does make it home to his wife and his remaining son, and a few years later they tragically all die in a train accident.
0: A train accident?
1: Yeah, there was a train, and they used to lock all the carriages while the trains were going so people didn't, I don't know, fall out. But the train crashed and caught fire and everybody died. So it was a terrible ending to a really amazing career.
0: We're talking to Danielle Claude, who's a professor of creative writing at Flinders University and has written extensively and made documentary films too about the French exploration of the Australian coast and its natural history as well. The French knew all about these things, as lots of you are texting in too. Thank you. Esperance was named after a French ship, says Anthony from Sampson. Well, there are so many places, aren't there? The Fleurieu Peninsula in South Australia, for example, so many French names. 1300 800 222. If you would like to join this conversation, you are most welcome. There are lines 1300 800 222. So they do we know who first sees the kangaroo in the, from the French side? We know the cook saw it, but
1: I don't actually know who first described it, because, yeah, it was known from Cook's voyage.
0: Mm.
1: But certainly there were wallabies, lots of wallabies being described much earlier.
0: Mm.
1: The hare wallaby in WA was described by Pelsart, who was on the Batavia,
0: mm-hmm.
1: For the wreck of the Batavia. So there are lots of early accounts of macropods generally, I guess.
0: Mm.
1: And in Tasmania, we have lots of reports of wallabies and larger kangaroos being shot and, you know, taken back, the specimens.
0: What did the French make of all this?
1: Now, they have some really interesting discussions. The one that comes to mind is Don Tricasteaux's description of the, you know, when he's up the Dermot River, you know, around Recherche Bay and all those sorts of places, and he's describing the forests and how they're full of these huge old trees, and he describes them as being simultaneously old and new. So there's you know, the ancient trees falling into ruin and then the new forest growing up around them, and how it's so that nature is so much more beautiful than anything humans could possibly create. Mm. They're very, they're obviously very struck by those sorts of.
0: This is Tasmania's temperate rainforest, you see, I guess, which is unique in the world. They wouldn't. I'm always wondering whether else they might have seen. They might have seen some in South America, perhaps. Probably not.
1: No, I don't know. Well, they had, Don Tricasteaux had the botanist Labillardier on his ship, and Labillardier goes on to write one of the early books on Australian botany.
0: Mm.
1: So we have so many plants. I think he named over 400 plants. Australian plants are named by Labillardier. So an enormous volume of information about Australia's botanies comes from a lot of those voyages.
0: Presumably Banks was speaking to these people, was he?
1: He was, in fact.
0: I mean, he was a you know, a gentleman scientist, but he was enthusiastic.
1: He was very enthusiastic, and he's the great promoter of Australia as a place for the Europeans to go.
0: Mm.
1: So, you know, if we're going to blame anybody for the colonisation of Australia, it is Joseph Banks, it's not Cook. Yeah, and he was a great promoter of science too. He didn't believe in that war should interfere with science. He believed that science should be above warfare. So when Labillardier comes to London, he goes and sees Cook and Banks gives him all the information, talks about the maps, describes what he's seen, gives him equipment, navigational equipment to take back with him for the French ships. So Banks really wants those French voyages to be a success.
0: Mm. They saw the echidna, did they? Did they collect it?
1: This is one of the interesting things, is that the French do a lot of work on specimens from Australia that they haven't actually seen.
0: Okay.
1: So often they're using information that's coming out of England, and the English tend to do a fairly, sometimes a bit of a cursory job of the animals, just describing them. And then the French go and say, right, well, let's do the proper taxonomic work on this. And

0: all they've got is a picture. So for example, with the echidna, they just had a picture, which actually probably comes from John White, the surgeon.
1: So they had no actual specimen too?
0: No, the specimen was in England, but I don't think the French ever saw that. So they may have visited and seen it, but mostly they're just describing. So Cuvier, the great anatomist from the museum, he's the one who gives it the name echidna.
1: Mm.
0: So he names it echidna.
1: Is that right?
0: Mm. And most of the French scientists are the ones who come up with the concept of a monotreme, ones who create those taxonomic levels that we're now so familiar with. So
1: the monotreme, this is a very intriguing creature.
0: It is.
1: Which they hadn't seen before.
0: Yeah, that's right. And there is then a huge battle between the French and the English scientists over the monotremes.
1: What did they think was going on?
0: Well, the French scientist, Geoffroy Saint-Hilaire, feels that they, he thinks they lay eggs but don't have milk.
1: Right.
0: Whereas Richard Owen in England is sure that they have milk but don't lay eggs. And they battled over that for years. And, of course, they both right and both wrong.
1: Pointless argument.
0: It was. And people in Australia, Indigenous people in particular, were saying they do. They do both.
1: And they could have asked them.
0: Yes. Well, some of the residents in Australia, the settlers, did ask them and reported back and gave evidence, but the scientists didn't want to know. The science is all done in Europe. They know better, even though they've never seen the animal.
1: It's fascinating, isn't it?
0: Mm.
1: Even though you could have just, gone a few steps and asked an Indigenous person, tell me about this animal and its life and what it does, and they would have been told in detail.
0: Yes, yes.
1: But they didn't do this, did they?
0: No, and I mean, to be fair, there's language barriers that are also part of the problem. But yeah, there's pretty clear information they were told, and many of Bennett, who's a famous naturalist from Sydney, is convinced by this, but Richard Owen refuses to accept this and says, "Don't be ridiculous. That's wrong."
1: What about the platypus?
0: Yes, well,
1: did the French have one of those?
0: Well, I think Perron definitely collected platypus, so they did. They did collect their own specimens as they went on. The French did have echidnas on their ships too. So one of the early echidnas was on Dumont d'Urville's ship, and they got it in Hobart and they took it up to Vanikoro with them when they went to find La Perouse. So they had an echidna on the ship with them. But sadly, it wasn't eating well and it died, although they said it died from being washed too frequently, which is a bit mysterious.
1: Why you would wash an echidna?
0: Echidnas like water. They enjoy swimming.
1: Oh, do they? Okay.
0: But I'm still a little puzzled by that.
1: What about the koala?
0: Yeah, the koala's an interesting one. There's less records of koalas in the French material. There is some there, but the echidna one was particularly interesting.
1: Yeah. Well, they must have seen koala.
0: Yeah, they weren't very impressed by them. But then a lot of Europeans weren't very impressed by koalas.
1: Why is that?
0: They just thought it was a bit boring. Whereas our modern enthusiasm for koalas is quite different to the early European.
1: I wonder what that's about. Because they wouldn't have seen an animal like that. There's no animal like that in Europe.
0: Well, they just used to call them sloths or monkeys So they weren't things that they wanted to eat. They didn't become enthusiastic until they realised they could sell their fur. Then they became interested in koalas.
1: Yeah. Tell me about one of the great things that, Banks remarked on it too, all the first European visitors to Australia, they met with the world's greatest collection of parrots, colourful birds, in the world. Birds that are just not seen anywhere else.
0: Mm.
1: Not the only parrot, but look, there are an extraordinary number of parrots. What do they make of those?
0: Yeah.
1: They must have been impressed by those.
0: Yes, yeah. I mean, I know Dumont d'Urville had tried to take parrots back to back home with them. They had a black cockatoo on the ship, I know that. They did take parrots back on the Baudin voyage as well. So they probably, I think some of the parrots went back quite early. And, of course, some of the parrots were coming, things that we think of as Australian, like sulphur-crested cockatoo.

0: zoos, they actually ended up in Europe as pets through Indonesia because you find similar species in Indonesia. So a lot of those were going back with the Dutch. So there's an awful lot of trade of natural history objects going on. You know, it's quite striking. The thing that I really noticed was all of the giant clams, the Pacific clams.
1: Mm.
0: And if you go into a French church, even in the countryside, you'll find a font that's a Pacific clam. And they're just sitting there and you don't even think about them. But they all came from the Pacific. And I've never heard anybody writing about that or talking about it. But
1: did the French think of Australia as part of that, as part of the Pacific? Did they have it? I mean, they knew it. Well, they had charted it with Baudin. So, what did they think about Australia? Did they think about it as a separate land and ecology and flora and fauna of its own? Because it was it's just so distinct from Asia that they must have thought
0: it is. And you know, this is obviously the things that are prompting people like Lamarck to think about evolutionary theory and understand.
1: Yeah.
0: Why these places are different. So this is raising the questions, and this is why, you know, Darwin knows that even though he disagrees with Lamarck's theories, at least Lamarck's the only other person who's thinking like him that he knows of. Of course, Wallace was as well, but he didn't know about that at the time. So these discoveries are really feeding into the understanding they have of the world and how things fit together. And for Geoffroy Saint-Hilaire, he's looking at all these different animals and saying, well, yes, they're all different, but they're also very the same underneath. How's that happening? You know, so he's thinking about how these different body forms transform into different species, which is also a fundamental part of evolution. So you can see how these ideas are all feeding into the general knowledge of the world.
1: It was an incredible intellectual foment, really, wasn't it? Mm. That first half of the 19th century when these ideas were coming together and Darwin was cogitating and thinking and struck by his great idea, which, as you say, was all great ideas come from other places too, including Darwin's. And Lamarck, the great French naturalist, was one of them. What happens in the end? There's no end, Daniel. But do the French lose interest in, or is it simply that the collapse of the French empires, as it were, ends the money for these great expeditions?
0: These voyages are unbelievably expensive.
1: Yeah.
0: They're incredibly expensive. And you can see even the last voyages of Dumont d'Urville, they're really pushing to get the, you know, he does a formidable job of bullying the establishment into sending him on extra voyages. And they do produce these massive volumes. That's the other thing about the French voyages, is that they produce these huge sets of books that have all the plates and the science and the history and all the documentation and the maps are all in them. And by the time, you know, we start off with two or three volumes of these things, by the end of it, the Dumont d'Urville's coming out with 27 volume sets. You know, they're massive things. And they're very expensive. These are sort of products of the state to say this is the work we're doing. It probably wasn't something that was going to be able to continue. And things move on. You know, we then start to see more colonisation through the Pacific, and the French take part in that enthusiastically by that stage as well, which I think was, this is not my field of expertise, but I think that was sort of precipitated by some of the local sort of commanders that are in the area.
1: Mm.
0: And sometimes they say it's in response to the English, but, you know, there's definitely a struggle for power going on, and that manifests in different ways.
1: Yeah, it is. Daniel Claude's with us from Flinders University, speaking of French influences. Well, not Flinders, but, I mean, he did meet up with Baudin. And if he'd taken Baudin's letter with him, he mightn't have ended up stuck in Mauritius for how long was he there? 7 years or something.
0: Yes. Yes. You never know. But I do think, you know, there were personality problems there as well. So Flinders was a fairly stubborn man.
1: You're kidding. With Flinders.
0: Yes.
1: Flinders was indeed a very stubborn man. Mm. That's true. Gee, it's a fascinating story, isn't it? Daniel, terrific to talk. Really appreciate your time as well. When we come to think of Australia and how it was explored, there are many strands to this tale.
0: There are, and we have the benefits of that diversity as well coming through. So, you know, we still have the

0: benefits of all of that science that was done today, and many scientists still build on that work.
1: Mm. No, that's true. That's true. Terrific to talk with you. Thank you.
0: Thank you for having me.
1: Good on you. Danielle Clode's been our guest from Flinders University, and she joined us before, you recall. She joined us before talking about echidnas and also koalas. But with her French heritage, also has written books and documentary films about the French exploration of the coast. Fascinating. All right, we'll get her back at some point, hey? That would be a good idea. 1-300-800-222 is my number. We've got news coming up. The Nightlife News Breakdown is coming straight after that.
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0: ABC News with Satyam Weinstein. Authorities say at least 34 people have died, many of whom are under the age of 13, after the roof of a private school collapsed in northwestern Pakistan. Hospital officials say more than 50 others have been injured, and police have arrested the owner of the school. Rescuers have cleared the site and say there appears to be no one left beneath the rubble. Balil Ahmed Fazai is in charge of rescue operations and says it's a devastating situation.
1: After rescue vehicles and ambulances reached the scene where a private school's building rooftop had collapsed, trapping mostly children, the rescue team during the operation successfully rescued 40 children along with their class teachers.
0: Ukraine's President Volodymyr Zelensky says his country will restart strikes on Russian oil refineries after Moscow failed to respect an energy ceasefire declared by Washington. The governor of Russia's Ryazan region has since said a local refinery has been hit by Ukrainian drones. The BBC's Vitaly Shevchenko reports.
2: According to Governor Pavel Malkov, the Ryazan oil refinery was set ablaze as a result of what he called a massive drone attack. In a statement on social media, he said a warehouse and cars parked at another local company had also been hit, but no one was hurt. The Russian defense minister says the attack also involved four Ukrainian-made cruise missiles.
0: Economists say it's unlikely the Reserve Bank will hike interest rates next month after the latest jobs figures remained flat. Australia's unemployment rate stayed at 4.7% in September. After August, jobless rate was revised upwards. The head of Australian economics at Commonwealth Bank, Belinda Allen, says it's more likely the RBA will keep the cash rate steady in November.
3: Certainly when you hear numbers of a 4.7% unemployment rate, it does suggest that we're getting closer to being done, but risks remain of more work needed on the interest rate front.
0: Defence experts say they hope an investigation into how a recording device made its way into female-only quarters of a Navy ship is resolved quickly. Military and civilian probes have been set up after the device was reportedly discovered, hidden in female showers on board HMAS Lewin while it was docked in Cairns. Expert associate at the ANU National Security College, Jennifer Parker, says a prolonged inquiry can lead to suspicions and accusations among the crew.
4: I would question whether it is helpful to the welfare of those affected raising this so publicly without the full facts being known, because that leads to speculation. And, you know, having spent a lot of time on ships in my previous life, the speculation actually does impact the welfare of those sailors who are proud of their service and should be.
0: A 43-year-old woman in Western Australia has been charged after she allegedly used snail pellets in an attempt to poison a co-worker in February. A 58-year-old woman brought a curry to her workplace at Oldbury in Perth South and later noticed bright green granules in the meal. The 43-year-old was arrested last week and is due before the Armidale Magistrates Court next month. Commissioner Carl Blanch says it's alleged the women were in a relationship.
5: I might leave it to the court to decide what the relationship was, what the concerns were and why we're alleging that happened, because I don't want to get ahead of that process. And there may be defences available to that, so I don't want to make any conclusions as to what may or may not have been the reasons.
0: A regional Victorian man who crashed into another car on his way to the police station last year will spend at least 5 years in prison. Philippe Perez reports.
6: 31-year-old Nathalia man Lance O'Brien was sentenced today after pleading guilty to culpable driving causing death. He was behind the wheel last October in a head-on collision on the Barmah-Shepparton Road in Karimba, killing 45-year-old mother of four, Villa Sutherland. At the time, he was on bail for other offences and was driving to report himself to police as part of his conditions. The court also heard he was affected by drugs, including methamphetamine. In the county court, he was sentenced to 8 years and 2 months in prison, with 5 years and 2 months of that being without parole.
0: Kangaroos debutant Jack Bostock has played a starring role in Australia's 24 points to 22 win over New Zealand in their Rugby League World Cup opener. The Kiwis dominated large periods of the match at Sydney Football Stadium, but Bostock's hat-trick, which included the late match winner, was the difference. Fellow winger Tom Trbojevic was full of praise for the 23-year-old.
7: Unbelievable. He was the best player on the field. You know, he won us that game. So just a touch of... To come in first game with that confidence and produce that performance, mate, it's a credit to him.
0: And you're up to date with the very latest from ABC News. 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
9: Adelaide's weather for Friday, down to 13 overnight, then partly cloudy, a top of 25. Looking ahead, Saturday, partly cloudy, 27. Sunday and Monday, both mostly sunny and 29. Tuesday, a shower or two, 28. Wednesday, partly cloudy, 25. Thursday, a shower or two and 29. 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
2: Yes, well, hello, and how are you? 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I'll put that conversation with Daniel Claude up as a podcast, which you can get access to. 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You can find the challenges there too if you'd like to do the quiz again. That's all there. But I'll put that conversation with Daniel Claude, interesting conversation about French exploration and French interactions with the early white settlement of Australia up there. That'll be by the end of the program. We'll have that done. 1-300-800-222. Keep that number handy. You'll need it for the Mighty Challenge. Coming up in this hour, Ryan Heath will lead the Nightlife News Breakdown for us. Interest to have a chat with Rob Watson, BBC foreign correspondent, particularly about this, well, Andy Burnham's suggestions that maybe the whole Brexit thing is going to be reopened in the UK. I wonder how realistic that is. Also in this hour, Kate Grenville, the famous Australian author of The Secret River, amongst many other books, will be in to talk to us about her new book, which is a true crime story involving her own family history as well. So looking forward to that conversation with Kate as well. So let's kick things off with the Nightlife News Breakdown.
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2: Well, a busy day in Canberra with the Communications Minister Annika Wells introducing to Parliament today the Digital Duty of Care legislation, the crux of which is that the big tech companies would be required to take reasonable steps to prevent foreseeable harms on their platforms. Now, the minister has rejected claims the government's digital duty of care legislation is all about censorship, political or otherwise.
3: The digital duty of care is not a stepping stone for regulating misinformation and disinformation. 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We are not controlling free speech. We are not conducting covert surveillance.
2: Yes, we'll hear more about what went on today. We're joined by Ryan Heath. Now, Ryan's the Politico Australia launch editor. He's worked previously as Politico's editorial director for global growth and as political editor at Politico Europe. Ryan, good evening to you. Welcome back to Nightlife.
4: It's great to be on the show again.
2: Ryan, what did you make of Annika Wells' announcement?
4: Well, the speech honestly was pretty impressive today, and she's dealing with a very big set of topics. And it's one of the reasons why she's been put on this list of the top 100 rising stars by Time magazine, because she's really tackling sort of tough issues and the biggest companies in the world. But that doesn't mean it's an easy path ahead for her here. Like, we know that these products do cause a lot of harms, and we know that it's very hard to track what is actually happening to young people or anyone else who is using these products. So it's going to be very hard for Annika Wells to prove that these companies are doing negative things when they do them. And she's opened herself up to a bunch of criticism by proposing to have a series of ministerial powers that would allow her to act and the eSafety Commissioner to act very quickly if a new harm emerges. Mm-hmm. And I don't buy this idea that it's censorship, but she's asking us to trust, well, you wouldn't believe I would want to do terrible things with these powers. And that's really not the question. The question is, would anybody else do terrible things with those powers, and how much do we want to put in charge, leaving one minister in charge of, really? And so she's got a lot of work to do to convince the Liberals and the Greens here, and I'm not sure she's been putting in all the legwork to convince them. So it's going to be a tough road ahead.
2: Yeah, okay. Essentially the legislation, what puts it back on the on the companies themselves to ameliorate the harms or to prevent the harms. It's not a, it's not like creating a police force as such, is it?
4: No, and that, but this is a big important step forward. And the point that Annika Wells has made is that anything else we import into this country, we expect it to adhere to Australian safety standards. And the fact that something comes through the internet shouldn't make it any different. So that, that is important, that these companies do know how to measure the potential harm of what they create and that they're responsible for the harm that they create. But this is a very big enforcement challenge. And, you know, she's already in trouble for talking about, or for the eSafety Commissioner using something called sock puppets, which are essentially fake accounts, where whichever the regulator or whichever the minister's office is goes online to try and figure out what's actually happening. You know, if I was a 14-year-old girl, what sort of content would I be receiving on these platforms? And that you know, she brands this as being a mystery shopper online, and other people see this as the government one step away from doing very serious and nefarious surveillance. And so lots of these issues can cut both ways, but that's why you need to do the very important legwork with the other parties. Otherwise, this could die in the Senate pretty quickly.
2: Yeah, well, I'll need the Greens to get it through. Your concern, well, one of your concerns is that they don't seem to be working closely enough with the Greens.
4: Yes, why not?
2: Well,
4: that's a hard one to know why not, because the Greens do hold the balance of power. I think Labor is a little bit afraid of the more aggressive stance David Shoebridge is taking on a range of issues, so they don't quite know how to handle him. The previous leader, Larissa Waters, was, I guess, more mild and easier to work with, and David Shoebridge is willing to go full frontal and is willing to, you know, run over the top of the trenches and maybe die some of the time in his efforts. And that is a bit confusing for this government. But you don't know what you could get out of those negotiations if you don't have the negotiations. So I think that's, you know, I think Labor's got to get a bit more realistic about the fact that they need to negotiate here.
2: And the Libs are still pushing hard on the censorship line.
4: Yeah, they're kind of dealing themselves out of this debate because they are, you know, I don't want to say unhinged, but they're so obsessed with the idea that this is censorship that it's not allowing them a lot of sort of grace or capital in order to have the discussion about other parts of the bill. And where this sort of all comes to a head is something like the potential of this execution being live streamed from the US and whether Australians, including children, could get access to that footage as it's being live streamed.
2: Which no one thinks is acceptable, no.
4: No. And so one of the things Barnaby Joyce said to us on our Politico podcast earlier this week was, well, why doesn't the government do a very targeted bit of legislation? Everyone in the parliament would vote to say there shouldn't be live streamed executions in Australia. And the government, in choosing not to go down those more targeted paths, is sort of asking for a lot in this bill. And it might not please anybody, and it might end up with nothing come December when this execution is taking place. It won't stop the live stream, and it might not stop any of

0: these other farms because it kind of went too big and didn't do the compromising with the other parties.
1: The minister also spoke at the press club where your correspondent Paul Karp asked about the need to have more than one e-safety commissioner. Now, we've spoken to Julie Inman-Grant, the current e-safety commissioner. I think Paul Karp pointed out that she probably has the worst job in the world. She is subject to all kinds of abuse, isn't she?
0: She is, and this is a sad reality that we should really be doing more to work on. But if you are a woman in public life, the types of abuse you get subjected to is so much more personal and so much more persistent. So I think anyone doing that job would be attacked, it's true. And Julie Inman-Grant has really come in for a lot of it. And so one of the things the government is considering is to split the job up so that, you know, several people do the job once Julie's term ends in January 2027. Assuming she doesn't want another term. And it's been, you know, she's achieved a lot, but she's suffered a lot as well. So I do imagine the job is ending in January.
1: Yeah, it's interesting. All right, look, the digital safety bill was in part, I suppose, overshadowed by more trouble in the Greens camp, allegations that came out against Greens Western Australian Senator Jordan Steele John. Now, tell me, Ryan, what happened here.
0: Well, we don't know exactly what has happened, but a group of women have certainly come forward who are involved in the Greens movement to say that they've been that the senator has behaved inappropriately towards them is the allegation. And so, when it is a group of women, you have to take it extra seriously. You would take any allegation seriously. And one of the difficulties here for the Greens is the major parties. You know, they have a lot of structures, and then they have mechanisms for, you know, assessing situations and expelling people if they need to. And the minor parties don't have the same resources and don't have the same experience in dealing with these sorts of problems. So I think the Greens might find this problem sticks around for a while as they figure out what to do about it. And then the damage can compound. And then, you know, you don't want to be in a situation where you unfairly judge someone before all the facts are available. But then different issues can become political liabilities if you don't deal with them quickly and efficiently. So the Greens have got a lot of stuff to weigh up over the next days and months.
1: Yeah, that's right. The Sydney Morning Herald reported that a letter from seven party members was sent to Greens leader David Shoebridge about multiple allegations against the senator, Senator Steele John. David Shoebridge, the Greens leader, says he's accepted Mr. Steele John's request to for leave from the Greens party room.
2: Senator Steele John has indicated to me that he sought leave from the party room, and I've accepted that request. I will not be engaging in a running commentary on the matter because it is going to a fair and independent and timely process.
1: The newly launched leadership of David Shoebridge with a nest of problems to begin with. Maybe it's always like that. Look, on to the employment figures, Ryan. I'm with Ryan Heath, Politico Australia's launch editor, for the news breakdown tonight. The Australian Bureau of Stats figures show the jobless rate has gone up. They're certainly creeping up. Now, Labor's had historically low figures. This is not exactly the news they want, although the Reserve Bank might be thinking this is exactly the news that we do want.
0: Well, yes, if you want to get interest rates down, we do have to probably see those numbers tick up the way that they're ticking up. But the difficulty here for Labor, if you're a Labor Party, you need people in jobs. And this is the one good part of the economic figures at the moment. Inflation is not going in the right direction. Interest rates are not going in the right direction. Productivity growth is basically non-existent, and they are being heavily criticized from all different segments of the business communities these days. And so the one thing they could cling to was that we've got a pretty strong track record on unemployment. And if that is now going in the wrong direction as well, it's going to make life very hard for Jim Chalmers and gives the Liberals an opening to prosecute the idea that Australians are going backwards or they're just not better off, which is what they expect from their government. And given the Liberals have not had a lot to cling to recently, this maybe provides them a little bit of hope for their messaging.
1: Yes, more pressure on Jim Chalmers. He's had a rough time since the budget, really. Look, turning to defence, story broken by the ABC, Freedom of Information documents show that defence officials behind Australia's flagship missile program have racked up at least $15.5 million in financial and procurement blunders, including paying

0: paying out $13.3 million before even securing basic legal sign-off. Now, Ryan, AUKUS has been a headache forever. Billions spent.
1: Yep.
0: So far, nothing. We've received nothing. And now this. I mean, you'd be forgiven for thinking the defence always stuffs these things up, wouldn't you?
1: Yeah, I mean, this is a notorious set of problems globally. So Australia making defence procurement mistakes, that doesn't make us unique in the world. But it is absolutely the case that as we have sought to kind of retool and rearm, mistakes are being made and the government is getting very, very frustrated about how the defence bureaucracy works. And one of the big sources of frustration and chatter in the corridors in Canberra is how this particular weapons program is operating. And one of the reasons why they have so much money and why they've been racing to do things as quickly as possible is we kind of lost our ability to develop and produce our own missiles. Probably not a great position to be in, given where the world is heading and the geopolitical situation at the moment. So it's very understandable why you would want to essentially build up this capacity again. But when you race to do difficult, expensive things, it can go wrong pretty easily. And Olivia Casely, one of ABC's great reporters, broke that story today. And I see that as the tip of an iceberg. We're going to see more and more of these stories in coming months and years. And we will see it at the Senate estimates hearings at the end of the month. Senator James Patterson, who is the opposition's defence spokesperson, he's going to be very hard on these defence procurement issues. And we know this is a soft underbelly for sort of the Defence Department and all of these other defence agencies. We know there are problems there. And it's just really only a matter of time before some more of that reporting comes out.
0: Yeah, you just wait for the Henderson sub-base stuff to come out.
1: Oh, yeah, absolutely. And where the submarines will end up being built eventually in South Australia. A lot of rumour mills operating there about the inefficiencies.
0: Exactly. Ryan Heath's with us from Politico. In other defence news, a secret recording device was discovered in the cabin of the Royal Australian Navy ship HMAS Lewin on October the 11th. The military police are investigating the incident, working with civilian authorities. The ABC understands the device was found in a female-only cabin.
1: Mm-hmm.
0: Tasmanian Senator Jackie Lambie was today pretty strident in her criticisms of how Defence handles these issues.
2: Yeah, this is a culture that unfortunately Defence has not been able to clean up, and it hasn't even come close. What we do know is that when it comes to sexual abuse, that even the top end officers are not taking the training packages that they should be taking. They've had enough time to make change and reform, and they have failed. The only way to fix this problem is to take the legal system outside of Defence's hands. And so I want an independent body outside of Defence. That's what I want to see. Take it out of their hands.
0: So it's not a security issue. It's a crime. It's a Peeping Tom crime, is it?
1: Yeah, and this is also a cultural issue across the defence forces. And we know that there is a report into these sort of systemic gender-based issues that the department is sitting on. It was due out a couple of months ago, and there's just not any movement, and we don't get really serious answers from the minister's office about it. And to her credit, Jackie Lambie has always been on the case. She sort of highlights these kind of less well understood or not easy to describe or difficult to talk about sort of issues. And she doesn't let the niceties of it get in the way of raising it. So she deserves a lot of credit for always shining a spotlight on these issues and having the backs of these women in our defence forces.
0: Mm. She's also flogging a range of mugs and tote bags.
1: She is. That's a very interesting trend.
0: It's called the Vagina Collection.
1: It is.
0: You can buy a mug from Jackie Lambie and on the mug it says it's called a vagina.
1: And that relates to her own health issues, where she says that they're related to her military service and that she hasn't sort of received the support that she feels she and other women are owed for the effects of their military service. And so she kind of like, she tackles it head on and she's not afraid to say it. So we're going to be saying that word a lot, I think, in coming weeks.
0: Yes, well, more power to her arm, although you do wonder about Parliament turning itself into a sort of Amazon gift shop, I suppose. Does anybody on One Nation sell stuff, don't they?
1: Yep, and Ralph Babbitt from United Australia, he's out there flogging the merch any chance he can. He spends more time flogging the merch than he does speaking in the chamber, to be honest.

0: Labor and the Coalition flog stuff from? I don't think that.
1: I mean, they have them, but I just don't think that's the centerpiece of their. Yeah. You know, you can go and buy a Labor hat somewhere on the website.
0: I'm sure you can.
1: It's not really a core funding stream for them. Yeah. They get that from the corporates.
0: Anyway,
1: the unions.
0: More power to Jackie Lambie's arm. It's all going to women's health and more greater awareness of it, and hard to argue with that. Ryan, good to talk. Appreciate it. Thank you.
1: A pleasure.
0: Ryan Heath, Politico Australia's launch editor. Joining us for the Nightlife News Breakdown tonight.
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0: Yes, very good to be with you too. 1-300-800-222. Keep that number handy, by the way. Steve from Frankston says Lambie's approach sounds sensible, as long as the Abron class secrets aren't shared with our adversaries. Yes. All right. Look, let's cross to the UK for Rob Watson in our Nightlife Foreign Correspondent spot.
3: Nightlife Foreign Correspondent.
0: A decade after the Brexit referendum, which is the most important event in recent British history, Britain is once again debating its future relationship with Europe. Prime Minister Andy Burnham has brought the issue back into the spotlight, raising questions about whether Brexit's delivered on its promises and what comes next for the UK. So, why is this vexed issue back on the agenda now? Could it mean, and what could it mean for British politics and the country's future? Talking about this and other matters, Rob Watson joins us, political correspondent for the BBC World Service Radio and BBC TV News. Rob, good evening to you. Welcome back to Nightlife.
4: Well, good evening, Phil, and good evening to everyone listening. Stand by for that 10-minute whinge-a-thon from
0: no,
4: from me.
0: Not at all.
4: But,
0: no.
4: But you know, on this subject, you know, of Britain's relationship with Europe, I mean, in many ways, Phil, it's just amazing that we managed to keep it on the back burner for 2 years. Because if you think about it, if you look at the last 1,000 years, Britain's relationship with continental Europe has pretty much dominated our history. So it was always going to come back, wasn't it?
0: Yeah, although you and I have talked about this before in the past. I mean, it has demonstrably. I mean, it's not really a subject for debate, actually. I mean, it's demonstrably reduced Britain's standard of living. Economists in Britain have measured it, and it's significant. Why does he want to bring it back?
4: Well, the Brexiteers would disagree with you about that it's demonstrably the case, but I mean, all the evidence suggests.
0: Well, there's no evidence to support their argument. That's, I mean, you know, they can.
4: No, all of the official evidence suggests that it has badly damaged Britain's economy, which brings me neatly, Phil, to why has it come back right now at this time with our newish Prime Minister Andy Burnham? Three reasons. I mean, the first one briefly is exactly what you've said. It's about growth. You know, Andy Burnham is someone who believes in a bigger state and more government spending, but in order to do that, you've got to have growth. And so he has been bold in saying, look, Brexit has damaged our economy. In order to do the kind of things we want, one of the quickest ways to fix that would be better relations with the European Union. The second reason is that the public opinion, you know, suggests that most people now think that it was a total turkey. And then the third thing, which is linked to the second thing, is that it's good politics for the Labour Party, right? Because political scientists essentially think the British electorate is split into two broad blocks, a block of people who voted Remain in 2016 and a block of people who voted Leave in 2016. And I think they think that the Remain block is now bigger than it was 10 years ago. And Mr. Burnham is hoping that all of those people are essentially in the kind of Remain-y, lefty, kind of progressive block, will come behind Labour rather than going to the other parties of the sort of the left, so the Greens and the Liberal Democrats. So he reckons it makes sense economically, makes sense politically.
0: He's ruled out. He's not saying all in. He's not suggesting that they go all in again, has he? Or not at this stage. He's saying he's ruled out rejoining the single market or the customs union, or restoring, and this is a critical one, freedom of movement of people. So what's he actually suggesting might happen?
4: So it's a two-stage thing, or I should say medium, longer term. Short term, what he wants to do is to focus on attempts at a summit on November 20th to improve the existing deal that Britain struck with the European Union when it left a couple of years ago. So it's basically to tweak it, right, to make it easier to export, import food.

0: agricultural products and a few other things. Longer term, and that means after the next general election, but sort of starting now, he wants there to be a debate, which is, okay, if you accept my argument that it has badly damaged Britain, we've got to do better in terms of our relationship with the EU. Let's crack on with the debate. And then maybe after the general election, and who knows, maybe Labour could stand at the next general election proposing rejoining. So if you like, it's a short term, let's try and make this a bit less bad. Longer term, we got to fix this.
1: How serious is this idea that they would propose another referendum, an in-out referendum, next time round? The election's due, what, in 3 years' time?
0: The election can't be any later than 2029. I mean, whether Andy Burnham decides to go early, who knows? That's a conversation for another time. But I just think it would be inconceivable that Britain would rejoin the European Union without there being another referendum. I mean, it couldn't just be. No, I think that's inconceivable. Whether Labour will end up proposing rejoining the EU as part of its programme at that next general election in 2029 or whenever, I don't think we're there yet, but you couldn't rule it out. And like I said, there's good political reasons for suggesting rejoining, and certainly a closer relationship, because polling suggests, you know, people do want a closer relationship with the EU. I mean, what would happen once you had a referendum is a different matter. It might get very close again. And it's, you know, it's why also, briefly, you know, some people, particularly those who voted Brexit, are very much against holding a referendum or opening this up, because they say, look, it was mainly kind of poorer, less well-educated, angry people who voted to leave. They already had very low trust in politicians. Do you really want to tell them we're going to have to do this again?
1: Yeah, where does it leave the Conservatives and Reform on this? Do they dig in hard and say no, or do they join the bandwagon, as it were?
0: Well, that's what they're doing so far is digging in. And if you accept this idea of the political scientists that Britain has split into these two broad blocks, the sort of left Remain block and the right Brexit bloc, you could sort of see why they would want to continue along those lines. But there is a problem, and that is, you know, if let's say a deal is done between the European Union and the UK in the short term to make the existing Brexit deal better, would the Conservatives really undo it? Would Reform really undo it? If everyone's telling you it makes sense. So, the problem that the Conservatives and Reform face is that there are a growing number of people who just think Brexit was a mistake. So that block, if you like, is shrinking.
1: Yeah. Okay, look, Britain's party conference season's wrapped up, Rob. And it's interesting. I mean, some people said the glow would come off Prime Minister Andy Burnham pretty rapidly, but he seems to have gained a bit of momentum. But also, the Conservative leader, Cammy Badenoch, is going a lot better than some might have thought, isn't she?
0: Yes, I mean, look, all of this is relative, by the way, Phil. I mean, by historical standards, Andy Burnham is not very popular, neither is Cammy Badenoch, but I think both of them are seen to have had a good party conference season. And here's the interesting thing, because I'm sure nobody listening is that bothered about the minutiae of British politics.
1: Oh, don't be so but go on.
0: Okay, I'll do it in a broad brush way. So, you know, what had been interesting about British politics was that it was thought after the general election and several other things that have happened since 2024, several by-elections, that maybe Britain's famous two-party system, the most resilient two-party system in the world, you know, was coming to an end, because we had the rise of the populist Reform on the right and the rise of the sort of populist hard left of the Green on the left of the two main parties. And I think there's been some sense of, well, you know, maybe that fragmentation, you know, maybe that's not going so well. Neither the Greens nor the Reform have been doing well recently. Both parties have had different controversies, Reform with their finances, Greens with anti-Semitism. And so, you know, going back to that big question, you know, is Britain's two-party system over? People are thinking, well, you know, maybe you shouldn't write it off quite so fast. But I leave you with just this thought on that. You know, before at the current opinion polling, the combined vote of

0: supporter of Manchester City. Now, the football club Manchester City, of course, are in all sorts of trouble for breaching the rules of the Premier League, financial rules. And Andy Burnham's getting swept up in this a bit, isn't he, or not?
1: He's desperately trying not to. that would be the answer to that. And, you know, smart man, you wouldn't want to get anywhere near that.
0: No.
1: I mean, without going into the details too much, I mean, it is a big story because obviously the Premier League in Britain, I'm not sure if you're a big fan of football, Phil, but it is massive. I mean, I think it must be one of Britain's biggest exports. So everybody knows the Premier League. Everybody knows Man City. Everybody knows that Andy Burnham was, until fairly recently, the mayor of Greater Manchester, and that Manchester City's owners, which is the deputy prime minister of the United Arab Emirates, a man called Sheikh Mansour. I mean, they've poured in. I was looking at the figures before talking to you, Phil. I mean, they've put something like between £4 and 5 billion into the football club and the city over the last two decades.
0: Good
1: so that's
0: grief.
1: A lot of money. And the reason why things are focused on Andy Burnham, I mean, people think he's a pretty straight guy. But in an interview with one of my colleagues after the party conferences and after, you know, the sort of, you know, Manchester City's, you know, cheating, financial cheating became apparent, he was asked, you know, what did he think about all this? And he said that he was really concerned if the club's owners were to sell up. And so that made people think, you know, normally Andy Burnham, he is such a skillful politician. I mean, he always tries to be on the side of the bloke in the pub, right?
0: Mm.
1: But for one split second, you know, it seemed like he was taking the sides of Man City's.
0: Do
1: you see what I mean? But anyway, ever since then, he has been going out of his way to say, look, any dealings that I had with these people are entirely right and proper, and making the defence, which is, hey, look, you know, wouldn't I have looked a bit of a, I'm trying to think of a polite word, wouldn't I have looked a bit of a twit if, you know, if as mayor of Greater Manchester for 10 years, I had nothing to do, I kind of refused to ever meet, you know, the people pumping all this money into the city. Mm. But anyway, it's probably something he could do without. But I don't think, look, at the moment, there, you know, there's no politicians. I think none of the opposition politicians, apart from maybe one or two, are saying, oh, yeah, you know, he's got his finger in the till. It's not that. I mean, at the moment, it's just about, I don't know, listing all of his meetings.
0: It's quite a till, isn't it? Quite a till, Manchester City.
1: Rob
0: Watson's with us, foreign correspondent, political correspondent with BBC World Service Radio and BBC TV News, too. Just a couple of other things, too. Is Britain broke? The IMF has had a look at it. Are they being a bit more optimistic, Rob?
1: A tiny bit. But there was this fabulous economist interviewed on the BBC a couple of days ago when asked about, you know, the IMF's finding about the G7, the wealthy countries. And he basically said Britain was sort of doing okay, but only in the sense of being a slow bicycle race where the other countries were going backwards. So you get the gist. I mean, it's true that the IMF thinks that Britain has a bit more of a plan for dealing with its vast pile of debt than, I don't know, France or the United States or some of the other G7 wealthy nations. But I think if you sort of step back from it all and you look at it in a more big picture way, and you go back perhaps to this thing, the slow bicycle race. I mean, the problem is that Britain is growing. The IMF thinks it's growing at just over 1% of GDP a year this year and next year. And if you compare that to the post-war average of 2.5% a year, I mean, that might not seem very much, but if you think about an economy as massive as Britain's, I mean, the idea that we're growing at half the pace that we did after the Second World War, but at a time when, you know, the kind of the call on the public purse, an aging population, you know, a population with lots of health issues, you could see that while we might be doing better than France on paper, if you actually live here, who cares if we're doing better than somebody else? It just doesn't feel that way, you know. You know, we're living in a country where you feel like living standards are being squeezed.
0: Yeah. Terrible. All right. Just finally, by the way, there's been a fatal tiger attack at a Yorkshire wildlife park, which is just terrible. 20-year-old bloke. Tell me about this.
1: It is an extraordinary story. And, you know, all the other stuff that we've mentioned, you know, yes, people have talked about it, but nothing like this. Mm. I mean, I think

0: the BBC has ways of measuring what people consume on its site, and you could tell it was massive. So last weekend, you know, this guy is in his 20s. This guy's in his 20s. His name is William Chapman. He kind of jumped over the fence into this into the tiger's pen, and it's a tiger called Altai. He's an Amur tiger, and one of the largest wild wild cats, and I think certainly one of the rarest. And you know, and he was sort of dancing around, he was crawling, taking some videos, and then obviously the tiger killed him. And the reason I think it attracted so much attention initially, and I guess this tells you a lot about British people and their love of animals, is that everybody was hoping the tiger, you know, wasn't going to be euthanized in some way, making the point that if anyone was daft enough to go into into the enclosure, that was their fault, and they sort of got what they deserved. And of course, you know, President Trump leapt onto the bandwagon, telling the guy off for going into the tiger's den. And then there's some extraordinary video, AI
1: incredibly
0: video.
1: Amazingly, you cannot believe the depths to which Donald Trump can sometimes descend, but this video is just beyond tasteless.
0: It is extraordinary. And then, you know, just to make matters worse, I mean, it's emerged from the guy's family, the guy who was killed, that he had been an actor, but that he'd had, you know, been having all sorts of mental health issues. Mm. And so there was an appeal from the family saying that he was, you know, he was a lovely young man. It was all very sad. And please, could people stop posting videos? I'm not sure if they mentioned the Donald Trump AI video as such, but, you know, there were some videos being put out of the attack. The moment where the tiger, you know, where the tiger is biting him. Mm. And they had just said, you know, lay off our son for having jumped in there in the first place. So,
1: But the tiger is still with us, though, is it?
0: Yes, the tiger is absolutely not euthanized. So all those people who were initially concerned without knowing the detail, they are all mightily relieved. And Altai the tiger, in all of his massive handsomeness, is still in Yorkshire, although you would not be surprised to hear, Phil, an investigation is going on into how it all happened.
1: I'm not surprised in the slightest.
0: No. Zero, dear.
1: Oh, no. All right, Rob, always terrific to talk. Really appreciate it. Thank you.
0: Thank you, Phil. Thanks.
1: Rob Watson, political correspondent with the BBC World Service Radio and BBC TV News as well. He's terrific, Rob. Always love speaking to him. All right, 1-300-800-222 is my number. We've got a conversation coming up with Kate Grenville about a country schoolmaster as she dug back into her own family history. First up, the King.

0: The King, Elvis Presley, and Viva Las Vegas. All right. Did he say, did Rob Watson say Trump's AI video? Well, of course it, yes, of course it was AI, but look, I think it is beyond tasteless, but I would find it hard to believe anybody else would think anything else. But anyway, there you go. This is the video that Donald Trump has released. It's AI generated, of course it is, of him wrestling a tiger in response to this story from the UK. And necessarily, of course, Donald Trump survives the encounter. Let's talk to her. Let's have a chat to Kate Grenville about her new book.
1: This is Nightlife
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0: Look, now to some true crime, well, of a sort. Many of you may well remember, and probably not fondly, the way teachers used to be able to dish out corporal punishment to students, from slaps across the knuckles with a ruler or other implements to six of the best. You got cuts from a principal. If you went to a Catholic school, you were belted with a leather strap. Such practices, of course, were banned only relatively recently. Victoria stopped them in public schools in 1985, while it took Tasmania until 1999 to ban corporal correction in both state and private schools. But then in the 19th century, of course, children were regularly caned and spanked and flogged and beaten, and it was common practice in schools as well as homes. Spare the rod and all of that. But it was the particular circumstances of the disciplinary actions of a Victorian-era country school teacher that Kate Grenville stumbled upon when researching her own family history that has led to her latest book, which amounts to almost a colonial cold case investigation to a large extent. It's called The Country Schoolmaster, A Mystery in 88 Letters. Kate Grenville joins us this evening. Kate, good evening to you. Welcome to Nightlife.
3: Lovely to be with you.
0: This story came to you literally in a string-bound file of old papers when you were in the New South Wales State Archives digging around, and you asked for the files on a little tiny country school. Why were you looking at that anyway?
3: Well, I was writing a book about my mother and also another book about my grandmother, both of whom went to school in Currabobula. And my grandmother and my grandfather too actually went to school there in the 1880s and 1890s, and their teacher must have been Joseph Connor, who the book is about. So when I foraged through the file, of course I was looking, what I was looking for, because both my grandmother and my mother, they were very feisty old chooks, mm-hmm. and I was sure that I would find some reference in the punishment book to them being punished for various misdemeanors. I was very disappointed that I didn't find that, but I did find this mystery that kind of unfolded in front of me and which I have been trying to solve ever since.
0: It's, I mean, we won't reveal what happens in the end, but because that would ruin things for it, a spoiler alert, as they say, but the question involved the conduct of the schoolmaster, one Joseph Connor. Now, just set the scene for us here. This is in the early days, isn't it, of public education, where pretty much if your district had had 20 pupils or more, the state would agree to build a school and supply a teacher. But the quality of the teachers, as you might imagine, was not that high. And it wasn't with Joseph Connor, who, judging by what we read, was, you would describe him as only barely literate, wouldn't you?
3: Well, that's right. I've read the application for when he applied to be a teacher, and the summation of his talents is that his reading and writing is tolerable, his control of the classroom is fair. So it goes on like that. He was clearly not their top candidate. But as you say, public education in 1880 suddenly exploded because suddenly it became compulsory, as well as secular and free, which meant that, as you say, any little place could, if they could guarantee 20 pupils, they could apply for a school, which meant the demand for teachers was colossal.
0: Yeah.
3: And they would take pretty much anyone who could write their name, probably.
0: And this bloke was, just describe him, he was a former gold miner. He was, I mean,

0: he was earning a living the any way he could, wasn't he?
1: Look, yes, he came out from Ireland. He was born in Ireland, and he had a very minimal education, by the sound of it, in Ireland. And then he came out. Look, probably given the dates, he probably came out as an Irish famine sort of refugee, and would have come out for the gold. And so for 13 years, he says, I was a gold miner. And what he was doing when he applied to be a school teacher was carting firewood for the local, for a little town called Inverell. So it was not exactly a glittering career. And when he started as the teacher, you can imagine that he had a lot to learn. And, of course, the other thing about the schools that they had, he had at one stage 70 kids aged between 5 and 14 in a room, you know, the size of a biggish motel room, really. It was so crowded in there and there were so few seats that the kids actually had to take it in turns sitting down. So to keep order in a classroom like that must have been... Look, I couldn't do it. No. I can't imagine anything worse, actually.
0: Kate Grenville's with us. Multi-award-winning author, of course, The Secret River, amongst other things. And she's written a fascinating little piece of historical research called The Country Schoolmaster, A Mystery in 88 Letters. Was Joseph O'Connor a brutal child assaulter? Or was he the victim of a vendetta by parents and others in the community who had a thing about him? I mean, this is the era of schools, you know, they're independent and secular and free. Kids had to attend. But, I mean, they might have employed Joseph O'Connor, but the state didn't pay him that much, did they?
1: Look, for the time, it wasn't a bad gig, actually. It was certainly better than carting firewood.
0: Better than
1: and
0: carting
1: probably
0: firewood,
1: better than mining for gold, too. So it wasn't a bad gig. Look, it was clean work. It was not hard physical labour, except when you were belting the kids. And you had a pension at the end of it. It was secure employment. So, look, it had a lot going for it for someone like Joseph Connor. And I think the stories of school teachers in those days, a lot of them were probably inadequate. And, I mean, they weren't trained. There was no teacher training.
0: No.
1: So it was kind of catch as you can. So it's not surprising that he turned out to be not a great teacher. The question of whether he was, in fact, what alerted me in the file when I failed to find the punishment book for my feisty grandmother, what alerted me was a letter from a parent denouncing Joseph Connor, absolutely enraged. Whoever wrote the letter was incandescent with rage that O'Connor had done all kinds of things. He'd first of all beaten up the children, but he'd also stolen their lunches, which frankly seems a little hard to believe. And one of his worst crimes, according to this person, was that his wife did her washing on a Sunday. I mean, the poor woman had 11 children. She had to wash when she could. But obviously this person really had it in for Connor and really wanted to get rid of him. What the letter kept saying was, please give us a different teacher. But in response to this, another group of townspeople actually did a petition and signed it and said, you know, Connor's the best thing since sliced bread. We want to keep him. So that's an interesting situation where you have a little tiny country town split down the middle about a person. And, of course, what kept me turning the pages of the file and wondering about it for all those years was exactly that question. Who was he? And, you know, were they right to consider him an abuser of children, or did they, in fact, just somebody have it in for him and want to get rid of him?
0: He used to run cattle and a couple of pigs in the school playground as well. Didn't he?
1: Yes, that's right. You couldn't quite imagine it these days.
0: So the parents complain because they say the kids are being belted and this is unreasonable and so on. I mean, there was a school inspector. There was a school inspection service. And it wasn't all lack of accountability, wasn't it? What conclusions did the school inspector ever make?
1: Well, there was a whole series of them. They were moved like bank managers, so they couldn't get too fond of any particular teacher. And there was a suggestion that some of the inspectors were a bit too friendly with Joseph Connor. So who knows the reality of that? At least there were inspectors. I believe that nowadays there are not even inspectors to check up on things.
0: No.
1: So the inspector would, if these accusations were serious enough, which on four different occasions they were against Joseph Connor, then the local inspector would set up a kind of court of law, really, you know, with defendant and cross-examination of witnesses and everything. It was a kind of ridiculous parody of a court of law, because the person doing the cross-examining was the same person who had been accused of the crimes. So it looked like justice, but it wasn't really. But those make fabulously interesting reading, and I just devoured it. I found the reality of the letters and the reality of those reports on the inquiries absolutely fascinating, in the sense that being a sort of slice of life, a little window into a life that is, it's only my grandmother's time, and yet it seems like another planet. It seems like the Middle Ages. And although I kept flip-flopping about whether who Joseph Connor was. Some minutes I felt incredibly sympathetic to him, partly because I remembered what a monster I had been as a student in a classroom, and I now feel terribly sorry for my own teachers. So I kind of gave that sympathy to Connor. But as the thing went on and I read more, I thought, no, he really is a bad egg. So my feelings kept changing, and in a way that finally became the subject of the book. Mm. And I suspect that, see, the real letters are now in the book. It takes the form of the real letters, interspersed with me sort of thinking aloud, really, trying to make up my mind. So I think that readers have the great advantage that they can read the letters for themselves, and they may well disagree with my conclusions.
0: Yes, it's an issue with memoir, and in particular, isn't it? Because I remember recently reading a piece by Martin Flanagan trying to remember his own school history and remarking to a friend, isn't it funny, he says, how a lot of people who were there are certain of what they saw, and yet lots of us who were there are not. Memories differ, don't they?
1: Memories differ, but the thing is, I think that person, he's put his finger on something important there, because we long for certainty. The one thing we can't stand is not quite knowing. And in a way, I think the charm of crime fiction or mystery writing of any kind is that we get a really anxious, itchy, unsettled feeling until we know the answer. We have to sort of speed on to the last page. So even if the story's a bit thin, as I'm reading Agatha Christie again at the moment, the plots are a bit laughable. But you have to know. You want that certainty. Mm. That's what kept me going for all the years that it took me to write this book. And I hope that readers will also find that sense of you just want to know, because it's so much more comfortable to be certain than to be uncertain.
0: Yes, and how certain can we be? There's an interesting revelation at the end of the book too, when you come across a note that you'd had sitting in your research, which suddenly made you sit up and think, hello, why didn't I read that properly before?
1: That's right. Talk about memory. When I first looked at the file, I made that note, and that was probably about 10 years before I looked at it again. In fact, when I looked at it again, it was because I'd given up on the book, and I was actually packing up all the notes I'd made over the years into a bundle and, going to park them away somewhere. And I suddenly came across this little tiny handwritten note that turned everything on its head. Mm. Talk about serendipity and accidents. I mean, that is the charm of the archives, in a way, formal archives, but also your own. You look back at diaries and things you've written, and you think, was that me? Did I write that? Mm. So I was very lucky that I came across that, because it is a bit of a bombshell at the end of the book, which, yes, of course, we're not going to mention, because that would be a spoiler. But it concerns Connor's daughter, of course, and the relationship between the father and the daughter.
0: Young Bridie, young Bridie, what was going on there? Well,
1: young Bridie, exactly.
0: Schools, so that's a sort of, readers will have to, readers, look, it races along, it does. Yeah, and because the letters are real, there's a sense that you're there yourself too. And as you say, can make up your own mind. Kate, it's terrific to talk. Appreciate it. Thank you. And thanks for spending time. Thanks for doing the book. It's called The Country Schoolmaster, A Mystery in 88 Letters by Kate Grenville. And as you might imagine, she knows how to put a book together. Kate, terrific to speak with you. Thanks for your time.
1: Thanks so much.

0: much, Phil. Good to talk to you.
1: Likewise, too. Kate Grenville. All right, we've got the Mighty Challenge coming up. 25 questions, 5 categories. If you can answer question 25, then you will be a winner. Who wants to be part of it, right? Straight after the news.
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7: ABC News with Satyam Weinstein. At least 34 children and a teacher have been killed after a school roof collapsed in Pakistan's northwest. Here's our South Asia correspondent, Rachel Clayton.
8: The cause of the collapse is not yet clear. It occurred at Al Khair Private School in the city of Peshawar. The bodies of the students and a female teacher were brought to the Lady Reading Hospital, along with dozens who have been injured, including some who are in a critical condition, according to Reuters and local media reports. Rescue crews are continuing to recover people and bodies trapped beneath rubble and debris. Building collapses are common in Pakistan. The latest tragedy comes after 3 girls were killed after a primary school wall caved in July. That same month, a child died and at least 5 people were injured after a roof of a private school collapsed in Lahore. Rachel Clayton, ABC News, New Delhi.
7: Ukraine has attacked one of Russia's biggest oil refineries just hours after Ukrainian President Volodymyr Zelensky said his country would resume strikes. He's accused Moscow of failing to respect an energy truce, which U.S. President Donald Trump declared on Sunday. The governor of Russia's Ryazan region says a massive Ukrainian drone assault had set the refinery ablaze. The BBC's Vitaly Shevchenko has more.
9: According to Governor Pavel Malkov, the Ryazan oil refinery was set ablaze as a result of what he called a massive drone attack. In a statement on social media, he said a warehouse and cars parked at another local company had also been hit, but no one was hurt. The Russian defense minister says the attack also involved 4 Ukrainian-made cruise missiles.
7: Anglicare Australia is urging the federal government to scrap youth allowance, arguing that the student income support payment falls short of the basic cost of living. The not-for-profit says a young person living on their own is $382 short a week after they've paid rent, food and transport. Anglicare Victoria's CEO Paul McDonald says young people should receive the same payments as other adults.
10: It's a furphy what the assumptions that a youth allowance rate is based on, that young people are getting a subsidised price in the supermarket, in the petrol station, in rents. They don't. They pay adult rates. So give them the adult rate in relation to the job seeker payment.
7: The ABC can reveal 2 LinkedIn accounts connected to a suspected Chinese spy's approached dozens of Australians working in government, policing and trade. Federal police made the discovery while investigating the case of businessman Alexander Sergo, who's the first person convicted of reckless foreign interference in Australia. The Chinese embassy in Canberra has rejected the AFP's claims as entirely groundless. Victorian doctors will go on strike again next week after overwhelmingly rejecting a state government pay offer. The Australian Medical Association says the 10% pay increase on offer doesn't address concerns around shift times and patient safety. The union's calling for a 28% pay rise over 4 years and caps on shift lengths and night shifts. Union Board Director Dr. Gavin Wayne says the stop work action won't impact emergency services.
11: We'll be there because 14 months of asking have achieved nothing, and because a system that burns through its doctors is not safe for the people in the beds. Safer hospitals, doctors who stay, put that on the table and Wednesday does not happen.
7: South Australian music royalty. The Hilltop Hoods have been honoured with the City Laneway in their name. Clubhouse Lane, running off Hindley Street in Adelaide CBD, was renamed Hilltop Hoods Lane at a ceremony earlier today. The Hilltop Hoods, Dan Smith, also known as Pressure, says it's incredibly humbling.
12: We grew up in this area, paying our dues and cutting our teeth on Hindley Street, so many bars sort of back in the day. So teenage me would have never dreamed that we'd have a street named after us.
7: New Zealand fullback Kalyn Ponga has suffered a suspected broken arm in the Kiwis' 2-point loss to Australia in their Rugby League World Cup opener at Sydney Football Stadium. Ponga starred for the Kiwis with 2 tries but was hurt late, while Australian halfback Mitchell Moses sustained a calf injury. Kangaroos winger Jack Bostock scored a late try to secure the 24-22 victory. Kiwis hooker Jeremy Marshall-King says his team will bounce back.

0: The little things, you know, you can fix up, and you know, belief still in us as a group, and you know, it's our first game together. You know, it's the first game of the campaign, and we're only going to get better.
1: And the Perry Matildas will kick off their IFCPF World Cup campaign this week in the United States. The team is aiming to successfully defend their World Cup title. You're now up to date with the latest from ABC News.
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3: Adelaide's weather for Friday, down to 13 overnight, then partly cloudy, a top of 25. Looking ahead, Saturday, partly cloudy, 27. Sunday and Monday, both mostly sunny and 29. Tuesday, a shower or two, 28. Wednesday, partly cloudy, 25. Thursday, a shower or two and 29. This is ABC Radio Adelaide.
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0: Yes, well, hello, and how are you? Philip Clark with you on ABC Radio. This is Nightlife. It's the third hour of the program. 6 past midnight, 6 past 11 in Queensland, 6 past 9 in Western Australia. It's 24 to midnight in South Australia and 24 to 11 in the Northern Territory. We're right through the Pacific as well, as you know, right around the world with the World Wide Web. You should be getting us on broadcast on TV Channel 25 on the ABC Listen app. You can grab us off the website too, abc.net.au/nightlife. Look, the only reason I'm here is because I clearly haven't won the 100 million. Has anybody won it? I don't suppose you're going to give me a call if you did. Anyway, Robin, no, I didn't win either. So anyway, back noses to the grindstone, everyone. And good luck next time. 1-300-800-222 if you would like to have the mighty challenge in your grasp. 25 questions in 5 categories. Answer question 25 to win. 1-300-800-222. Or you can text me on 0467-922-702. And that is fine too. We'll play the mighty challenge. Dave's dissed tonight, by the way. Dave is paying tribute to John Cougar Mellencamp, one of the most successful singer-songwriters of the 80s and 90s, with his folk-inflected rock songs championing life in the small towns. Looking forward to that. That's coming up in the last hour. And also issues of the day. I don't know whether you heard Kate Grenfell talking about being belted in school. Jen has texted me saying, yeah, I was caned in Griffith Primary in third class, age 10, for being caught having a puff of a cigarette in the school lane. What were you having a cigarette at 10 years old, Jen? Anyway, if you pulled away, you got another cut. I know, you might like to tell me about the regime that was in operation at your school when you were growing up. As part of our issues of the day later on. Or you might have some other issues as well if you would like to do that. All right, but you know what? If everyone is set and ready, then you know what? So am I.
1: The Mighty Challenge.
0: Yes, the challenge categories tonight. Category number 1, Hello Joe. Category number 2, Telecommunications. Category number 3, 4-letter answers. Category number 4, a fiery category. And category number 5, Kings and Queens. You know what? I reckon I know who should go first. I reckon I know who should be first up tonight. I tell you who should kick us off tonight. Someone who's having a birthday, the Duchess of Dubbo herself. Emily, good evening to you and happy birthday.
2: Oh, thank you, Philip. And I got the card from your ABC.
0: Did you? We sent you a card.
2: Oh, I know. You should have seen the pile of mail I got today. And yours was I sent. Down at the taxi rank waiting for me car, see?
0: Yeah.
2: And oh boy, I opened them all up while I was sitting there.
0: Good on you. So I hope you got a stack of mail, Em, did you?

0: Hey, Emily, where were you actually born, Em?
1: Well, I was born at Carlton, Victoria, at the Women's Hospital there.
0: Yeah.
1: Yeah, but I never grew up there. Like, you know, grandmother and my mother took me back over to California and over to the reservation to be christened our Indian way, you know.
0: Yeah, exactly, because this is your Indian heritage, isn't it?
1: Yes. And what had happened, my grandmother said, what they done when I was a baby, they took me over and we were there till I was about 5 years of age, and then they brought me back and then they came back to us. Like they come out to Australia then, and that, and travelled around, and that, and but the part about it, she got married out in Lyons is definitely not my birth name.
0: You were never christened Lyons, were you?
1: No. Of course, when I was born, I was given that name, of that, and then you'll laugh. Then my mother's name was changed to that, and my uncle was changed, my sister was changed to Lyons, and also my brother Leroy.
0: Oh, okay.
1: It was the queerest setup I've ever heard of. and of course, when I was taken out of the circus, and put by the ward of the state, time, and when I was about 13 or 14, they said they didn't know where I was born because my people had gone back to America, and of course my father came out, he was out here, said my real name was Barefoot.
0: Barefoot?
1: That was my father, see.
0: Yep.
1: And he was doing wrestling on the showgrounds out here.
0: Oh.
1: And they called him Merry Feathers. Can I say hello to everybody out there and take care, and I hope you all see 100 or more as the time goes on, and I wish you all the best, and here's the biggest hooray to you all.
0: Yes, remembering the life and times of Emily Lyons, the Duchess of Dubbo. Oh, 103, what an innings. Some of the piece that I recorded with her on a birthday not those many years ago. So Emily's been our first contestant tonight. She usually failed to answer a question, but I guess that she'll be boning up wherever she is, safe and warm from the troubles of this world. Look, a big thank you to Joe and Di from Canterbury and Melbourne for getting in touch too, by the way. Hi, Joe and Di. We're thinking of you all as we remember our lovely Emily and the very special place she held in our nightlife family. Now, we've been in touch with Joe. That's us here on Nightlife. We've been in touch with Joe, who's kindly shared an update on Emily's funeral arrangements. Now, the date and time are still to be confirmed, but the funeral will be conducted by Shakespeare Funerals in Dubbo with a Catholic service and burial. Now, the good news, well, the lovely news, I think, is that a live stream link will be made available, so all of Emily's ABC friends can join in and be part of the farewell if you choose, wherever they are. The service will also be available to watch later. Joe and Di have also suggested a lovely way for those who'd like to remember Emily and get involved is, rather than sending flowers to the funeral home or the nursing home, where there's no one really close to Emily to receive them, you might like to have a bunch of flowers at home, bought or picked from your own garden, and share a photo with others as a way of remembering her, which I think is a lovely idea. We know how much Emily loved being part of Nightlife over the years, calling out the Mighty Challenge, having a chat, of course, signing off with her own very big hooroo, and it's clear just how much she meant to all of you as well. So we'll keep in touch with Joe and Di and keep you updated as soon as we know more about the funeral arrangements and the live stream. Joe and I also wanted to pass on their thanks to the ABC Nightlife family, saying Emily would have been absolutely amazed and delighted by all the love and care being shown. Thoughts are with everyone who knew and loved her. And Emily, wherever you are, as you know, we leave you with a very big hooroo as well. And thank you for all the joy. All right, shall we get going on the last one for this week? Hello, Joe. Telecommunications, four-letter answers, a fiery category, kings and queens. Vicky from Geelong is going to kick us off. G'day, Vicky. Hello. How are you? Welcome to Nightlife.
2: My mum and my dad had contact with Emily. She used to call us.
0: Okay.
2: And my mum and dad used to send this stuff to her when she lived in her caravan, and we'd like to send our condolences to her, those ladies, and to a lovely lady. And Dan and Anne and I are very sorry to hear that she had passed away.
0: Yeah. Thank you, Vicky. Now, what do you like? Hello, Joe, telecommunications, four-letter answers, kings and queens, a fiery category.
2: Yep. Four letter answers, thank you.
0: Four letter answers. Let's go. Question number one. Bamako is the capital of which African country?
2: Jamaica?
0: Not Jamaica. No. Sorry, Vicky, thank you. No, not Jamaica. Mario from Linnea. Hello, Mario.
3: Good morning.
0: Four-letter answers. Bamako is the capital of which African country?
3: What was that again? Bamako?
0: Bamako is the capital of which African country? We're in a category called four-letter answers.
3: Yeah. I fell asleep. Bamako is the capital of which African country? No, I don't know.
0: No. That's okay. Thanks, Mario. Stewie from Victor Harbour. G'day, Stuart.
4: I'm Philip. How are you?
0: Yeah, not bad.
4: What an interesting woman, Emily.
0: Yeah. Life. Oh, yeah. Yeah.
4: I just never knew what she... interesting.
0: Yeah.
4: 103, Phil.
0: What's that?
4: 103, was she?
0: 103.
4: Yeah. Man.
0: Interesting life, tough life.
4: Only
0: tough more than life.
4: 5 years after World War One.
0: Yeah.
4: Incredible. That's a... Yeah, life goes on, but truth, that is a pretty long time. Interesting. Bamako sounds like a petrol station.
0: fill up at Bamako.
4: I'm going to go Chad.
0: Nice try. Not correct.
4: It's not, is it?
0: No, it's not correct.
4: Okay, mate.
0: Thanks, mate.
4: I'll catch you later.
0: See ya. That's funny. Yeah, fill up at Bamako. Why not? Why not fill up at Bamako, I would think. Nick from Budgie Woi, I got you there. Simon in Adelaide. Hello, Simon.
5: Yeah, g'day, Phil. How are you going?
0: Pretty
5: just
0: good.
5: Before you go,
0: yeah.
5: I just let you know there was no Division 1 winner in the Powerball tonight, and so jackpot's to $110 million next week.
0: I don't think that's right, is it? No.
5: Yeah.
0: You sure? Yeah. No, yeah, I had heard that a single woman in Ballina has won the lot.
5: Oh, I Googled it to see who'd won, and they said nobody had won it. So maybe I was wrong.
0: I don't think that's right, Simon. I'll just check. I mean, I'm grieving here, Simon, you see, because, I mean, I was hoping to broadcast an announcement, you know, saying, terribly sorry, Phil is not presenting Nightlife tonight because he's won the 100 mil. But
5: yeah, well, I was hoping to say, g'day, Phil, I'm not in the truck tonight because I'm on my way to the Greek islands.
0: No, it hasn't jackpotted. No. A single entry from New South Wales, a woman in Ballina has won the entire $100 million Powerball jackpot.
5: Wow.
0: How about that?
5: Wow, that's fantastic.
0: Well, good luck to her.
5: Yeah.
0: Amazing. Amazing. Anyway, we don't know yet whether it's whether it's an individual or a syndicate. But anyway, it's one single ticket. So there you go.
5: Oh, well, there. Yeah.
0: Well, it's not

0: Anyway, Simon, I have no interest in this other than it's not me.
1: Well, it's not me either, so you're right there, Phil.
0: Anyway, the win is apparently, by the way, the sixth largest lottery prize in Australian history. Yeah. And ties the winner for the third biggest lottery payout ever.
1: Yeah, because I think maybe the last time it was up there, it was about $150 million. And I think a guy from Adelaide actually won it.
0: Yeah. Well, anyway, given all my nightlife service over the years, if anybody's got any advice for me next time, including you, Simon, yeah. I'm very prepared to be generous here, Simon. I'll sling you something.
1: Oh, no problems, mate. If I win, I'll swing you some money as well.
0: Hey, how about we go halves, all right? As long as we've got to be on a cert, though.
1: Yeah, that's all right. We'll go halves, $50 million each, no worries.
0: Oh, okay, that'll suit me, Simon.
1: Yeah, suit me down to the ground too.
0: Hey, let's get back to work in the real world. Simon, four-letter answers. Bamako is the capital of which African country? It's not Chad.
1: Nah, I can't think of one.
0: No good.
1: Real, sorry.
0: Thanks, Simon.
1: Nah.
0: See you, mate. Yes, in the real world. We're all working and getting on with life. Hey, Nick from Budgie Boy. Hello, Nick.
2: Yeah, good, thanks, Phil.
0: Bamako is the capital of which African country?
2: I've got no idea.
0: Okay.
2: Fair enough.
0: Loz in Lynham will know the answer to this. G'day, Loz.
3: G'day there. I'm very sad to hear about the Duchess. I tuned in and I just heard you you playing her voice, and I was like, oh, she's back. And then later on, I realised you were playing old interviews. Very sad stuff.
0: Yeah. I know.
3: Anyway,
0: adding our note of love and respect to a great character on Nightlife.
3: She will be truly missed.
0: Indeed. Hey, Bamako is the capital of which African country?
3: Well, if it's not Chad, I can only think of one other country, which would be Mali.
0: Correct. Thank you. Gee, for a while there, I thought we'd get to the first half hour without answering question number one. Here we go. Question number two, four-letter answers, but you can move if you like.
3: Stay here, please.
0: Four-letter answers. The Nivy Drape. The Nivy Drape is currently the most common style of what garment?
3: Nivy Drape.
0: The Nivy Drape. The Nivy Drape is currently the most common style of what garment? Four-letter answer.
3: So it's not skirt, it's not dress, it's not shirt, it's not four letters. It's a garment. Blouse, no.
0: Four-letter answers.
3: I don't think I'm going to be able to help you in one more second. Jean, as in the singular of jeans.
0: No. Gee, that's working hard, Loz.
3: No worries.
0: You're in like the catalogue who says the model's wearing an elegant pant. See you, mate.
3: Good on you.
0: Bye-bye. Yes, no, nice try, but no cigar for that. Kylie in Bega. Hello, Kylie. Hi, Kylie.
4: How are you? Hello.
0: I'm all right, yeah. You'll know this. The Nivy Drape is currently the most common style of what garment? Four-letter answer.
4: Well, before I answer, I had to ring because I used to always ring every time I heard Emily on the phone. I'd always ring up and be on the quiz on the Emily nights. So I had to ring tonight.
0: Good.
4: The only thing that I can think, I've never heard of it, but the only thing I can think of is maybe a coat.
0: Oh, yeah. No, it's not a coat. It's not a coat. It's a four-letter answer. You're right. Yeah.
4: It is a four-letter answer.
0: Yeah. Thanks, Carly.
4: Bye.
0: Bye-bye. When you hear the answer, you'll think, yes, there is a better answer to this. Kylie from Daysdale. G'day, Kylie.
5: Oh, and there's another Kylie. There you go. Phil, I just want to pass my condolences on to all concerned and to the Nightlife family on the passing of Emily.
0: Yes, indeed. Yes, indeed. Nicely said. The Nivy Drape is currently the most common style of what garment, Kylie?
5: I'll have to take a rain check. Have a nice week, and I'll give you a ring.
0: Thanks, Colin. Bye-bye. Joy of Logan. Hello, Phil. Yes, that's the correct answer. Someone says that woman in Ballina won't be single for long. Well, to be fair, we do not know her circumstances, but it's all I said, it's a single winner, apparently. But we don't know whether that winner might have been the head of a syndicate. I don't know. We just don't know that. But there we are. One ticket has won. One ticket has won the $100 million. And it's not me. Michael from Brizzy. G'day, Michael.
6: Oh, hello. Hi.
0: Hi. The Nivy drape is currently the most common style of what garment?
6: I thought Nivy sounded vaguely Indian, so I'm going sari.
0: Correct. Yes, it is. Well, very good. The sari, S-A-R-I, four-letter answers. Okay, we can stay here or you can move to Hello Joe Telecommunications. Kings and Queens are a fiery category.
6: I might go Hello Joe just because I don't understand the category. So
0: Hello Joe. Okay, which cricketer recently overtook Ricky Ponting as the second highest Test career run scorer of all time?
6: Second highest Test career run scorer of all time, Joe.
0: Hello Joe.
6: Yeah, Joe. Well, I can't even think of a Joe cricketer. Second highest run scorer of all time. Nah, you got me. Sorry. No good.
0: All right, Michael, thank you. Julie in Perth. Hello, Julie.
7: Hi, Phil.
0: Which cricketer recently overtook Ricky Ponting as the second highest Test career run scorer of all time?
7: I rang for the Bumico question. The cricket one, not so good.
0: No good.
7: I'll just say Joe Brown.
0: Thanks, Julie. It's not Joe Brown, but I think you knew that as well. Dick in Wollongong. G'day, Dick.
8: G'day, Phil. How are you?
0: Pretty good. Hello, Joe is the category. Which cricketer recently overtook Ricky Ponting as the second highest Test career run scorer of all time?
8: I don't know any cricket, but I know there's an English guy called Joe Root. Is it him?
0: You can't ask me a question.
8: Oh, sorry. Root?
0: Correct, yes, it's Joe Root. Yeah, Joe Root.
8: Hey, just by the way, Phil, you know, years ago I watched a cricket match when I was in Melbourne with some mates. I met fruit picking and I got so bored I left the ground, went back to their place, fell asleep, and they came back and they were talking about Trevor Chappell throwing this underarm and I didn't see the importance of it, and then I heard it for the next year on the news.
0: That's right.
8: That underarm thing. Anyway... By the way, that was a lovely chat you had before with Danielle about the French and the Pacific.
0: Yeah, it was interesting, wasn't it? Yeah, yeah.
8: It was very interesting. Anyway, yeah.
0: Glad you enjoyed it, Dick. Question number four. Hello, Joe, is where we are, but you can move to telecommunications. Four-letter answers, kings and queens, or a fiery category?
8: I'll go to the four-letter ones. Thanks.
0: Back to four-letter answers. Which metallic element has the atomic number 30?
8: Offhand, I can think only, I'll say zinc.
0: Correct.
8: Oh.
0: Very good. Zinc, yes. Question number five, four-letter answers. You want to stay here?
8: Yes, please, yes.
0: From 1877 to 1925, which European capital was known as Christiania?
8: Oslo?
0: Correct.
8: Oh, good.
0: What's going on here, Dick? Wow. Boom, boom, boom.
8: Things I don't know that are in the back of my
0: things
8: head.
0: These are things you didn't know you knew, but you do know.
8: Exactly. I'll carry on. It seems to be working, the four letters. Thanks.
0: The largest lottery win was 150 mil by a single person. However, the largest lottery was 200 mil, but these were shared in Australia. Oh, yeah. Anyway, yeah, look, you know what, Dick? You know what? There are millions of people more deserving than me, Dick, but I don't care about them.
8: Yeah, why would you?
0: Why would you? Exactly.
8: They're not living your life.
0: No, exactly, Dick. I couldn't give a, well, I'm not going to say it, you know.
8: A rat's
0: posterior about them.
8: Exactly.
0: Question number six.
8: Right.
0: Four-letter answers, if you like.
8: Yes, please.
0: Which popular casino and club game is based on the Chinese lottery game Pac-a-Poo?
8: Oh.
0: Four-letter answers.
8: Four-letter. lottery game.
0: Which popular casino and club game?
8: Oh,

0: is based on the Chinese lottery game Pakaboo.
1: Keno?
0: Correct, yes.
1: Oh, thank you. I'll stick with the same category.
0: No, and you can't anymore, you greedy thing, because you've answered them all.
1: Okay, five letters then.
0: Can I go to the two-letter answers?
1: Well, the ones are good. Okay, the fire one. Thanks, Phil.
0: Okay, a fiery category. How many did you answer there? One, two, three, four. You've answered four in a row.
1: Oh, good.
0: I know. Yeah, I know. Exactly.
1: Oh, I must be smarter than I knew. Okay, good.
0: You're smarter.
1: Life's full of surprises, isn't it?
0: Smarter than the average bear, Dick.
1: Exactly.
0: Question seven, a fiery category. Which famous disaster began on the 2nd of September 1666 in Pudding Lane?
1: Great Fire of London?
0: Correct. Look at him go.
1: Thank you.
0: Dick Wollongong. Yeah. Heavens
1: above. I'm on fire. Yeah.
0: Dick, take up a chair as head librarian and general know-it-all of Wollongong University, Dick.
1: Oh, great. How did you know I used to work there? Well, you remember me from before. I was there for 25 years as a gardener. Retired 2 years ago. Yeah.
0: Well, I love that. Dick, I hope you dine out on that. You say, oh, yeah, I spent years in the university sector.
1: Look, I tell people, you know, gardener was the official classification, but I always told people I was a botanical enhancement facilitator / terrain artiste. But
0: I like that. You should have gone on to me earlier, Dick. I should have advised you because I've been at the university for years. I work in botany.
1: Yeah exactly. Yeah. time there was the best job in the world. Outside, fantastic, but I'm glad I retired.
0: Good on you. Question number eight, a fiery category. Yep. Who was the Emperor of Rome during the Great Fire of 64 AD?
1: I'm guessing a four-letter word, Nero, perhaps. Nero?
0: Well, the answer is Nero, but the category is a fiery category, not four letters.
1: I know, but I thought I'd join the two.
0: How about that? One, two, three, four, five. Gee whiz.
1: Sticking with fiery, thanks.
0: A fiery category. Question number nine. The villagers of Little Hangleton still called it the Riddle House, even though it had been many years since the Riddle family had lived there. Is the opening line of which novel? We're in a category called a fiery category.
1: The Inferno, I don't know. The Inferno?
0: Not The Inferno, Dick. But thanks anyway. Okay. See ya.
1: Thanks, Phil.
0: Bye-bye. Good job. Excellent job. All righty. Tara in the truck. G'day, Tara.
2: G'day, Phil. How are you?
0: Not bad. Question nine, a fiery category. The villagers of Little Hangleton still called it the Riddle House, even though it had been many years since the Riddle family had lived there, is the opening line of which novel? It's a fiery category.
2: It's got to be one of the Harry Potter ones. Fiery category, I say. Oh, just trying to think what is one of the later one of the last ones. Can't think. So I'll just eliminate one. Which, Harry Potter and the Half-Blood Prince.
0: No, we're in a fiery category.
2: Sure it's one of the last books, but that's I can't remember what the last book was.
0: Thanks, Tara. See you, mate.
2: Thanks, Phil.
0: Bye. New York markets have opened, by the way. Dow Jones is up. So there you go. Spirits in this country are down everywhere except for one person in Ballina. Simone from Ballarat. G'day, Simone.
3: Well, how are you, Phil?
0: Pretty good.
3: That's good.
0: Question number nine, a fiery category. The villagers of Little Hangleton still called it the Riddle House, even though it had been many years since the Riddle family had lived there, is the opening line of which novel?
3: I don't know. I'm going from what the other lady said, but is it Harry Potter and the Goblet of Fire?
0: Correct. Yes, it is.
3: Oh, well, how exciting.
0: A fiery category. Harry Potter and the Goblet of Fire.
4: To make an announcement, Hogwarts Castle will not only be your home this year, but home to some very special guests as well. Please welcome our friends from

0: that win like those ridiculous amounts of monies apparently end up, you know, getting rid of it pretty quick, or
1: I know they end up being miserable and, you know, forlorn. You know, that's why Simone, like, over here, please, over here. Oh, I promise not to be miserable.
0: I couldn't have that much money. I'd probably give away $100 million. And look,
1: can I give you my bank details?
0: Yeah, and then although that wouldn't be good for Centrelink, because you know how they've got that new deeming on gifting.
1: Oh yeah, that's true.
0: you'd probably be paying $100,000 a year for the next 10 years.
1: Yeah, $100 million. It's although, a bit. I mean, I agree. It's too much for one.
0: Oh
1: for,
0: no, but hang on. You wouldn't need Centrelink, would you?
1: You wouldn't need Centrelink anymore. I'm here to tell you, Simone. You can buy Centrelink.
0: Yeah.
1: Hey, question number 10. We're in a fiery category, but you can move if you like. Hello, Joe, telecommunications or Kings and Queens?
0: Oh, I think I'll stick with fiery.
1: All right. Question number 10. Quote, I let it fall, my heart, and as it fell, you rose to claim it. Are the opening lyrics of which song?
0: I wish you could sing it.
1: I'll sing it if you like. I guarantee you it will not help.
0: Can you sing it in the way the song is?
1: You know I can't.
0: I mean,
1: not because I wouldn't want to, Simone, but, you know.
0: Can you sing it?
1: No. I let it fall, my heart, and as it fell, you rose to claim it.
0: Oh.
1: Sounds nothing like it.
0: No, it sounds good though. It sounds, I've got visions of like an oldie market and you on stage coming out with an old earthen sort of thing in a basket of onions or something. but apart from that, the only one I can think of is a song called, I don't want to say it because it's got the word SEX in it, so it won't be that. Your onions are on fire.
1: No, Simone, but thank you anyway. See ya. Dear, no. Now, Norbert's in Perth. Hello, Norbert. Hi, Norbert. Norbert, I'll put you on hold just in case you are there and can't hear us. Brett's in Ipswich. Hello, Brett.
2: Oh, no. I was hoping you wouldn't pick me for that one.
1: I let it fall, my heart, and as it fell, you rose to claim it. Are the opening lyrics of which song?
2: Heart, that pumps blood.
1: Mm-hmm, yes.
2: No, I've got a bail out.
1: No good. Okie doke, anybody know the answer here? Joey from Coffs Harbour. Hi, Joey.
3: G'day, Phil. Far out, Dick from Wollongong was on fire.
1: He was, wasn't he? He was good.
3: That was his joke, not mine.
1: I let it fall, my heart, and as it fell, you rose to claim it. Are the opening lyrics of which song? We're in a category, in a fiery category.
3: Is it like Elvis's Burning Love?
1: Oh, no, not Burning Love. No.
3: That's all I got.
1: That's all right. Thanks, Joey. That was good, but no cigar. Michael from Berrydale. Hello, Michael.
4: Yeah.
1: Pretty good. I let it fall, my heart, and as it fell, you rose to claim it. Are the opening lyrics of which song?
4: The way you sang it before was Giveaway, the Proclaimers.
1: No, it's not the Proclaimers. See, I knew if I started singing things, people would be mightily put off. It's very far from the Proclaimers. Michael from Chester Hill, hello.
5: Hello, Phil. How are you, mate?
1: Pretty good, yes. Question number 10, we're in. A fiery category.
5: I can think of two songs off the top of my head, and I'm going to probably fall into this trap. So before I do, I'll just join with the other listeners and say, I heard your interview and I was going, what, Emily? Oh. So I'm deeply, you know, in condolences to everyone. I agree, $100 million is probably too much for one person. I didn't even know it was that jackpot that much, so I don't know what's happening with me. Anyway, okay, so quickly...
1: What's the answer?
5: The two songs I can think of is one by U2 called The Unforgettable Fire, and the other one's by Johnny Cash, and that's Ring of Fire, I think.
1: Both wrong. Sorry, Mike.
5: Are they?
1: Yeah.
5: Okay, no worries.
1: Thanks,
5: Michael.
1: Bye-bye. No, both wrong. 1-300. Who knows the answer to this?

0: I'm trying to look in the text line. We don't. Do we have too many? No, it's not like a natural woman, Ellen in Ballarat. No. Oh, Amy's got the right answer. Yes. Yes, Amy's got the, Amy's the only person who's got it right so far. Joan of Allor, a ring of fire. No, it's not ring of fire. Steve from Morty Alex says, morning, Phil, when it comes to 100 mil, the lotto win, it's always too much for one person when it's not you. We know money doesn't make you happy, but you know what? We want to give it a good try, hey? 1-300-800-222. Come on, we've got lines free. Who knows this song? Angus in Cooma. Hi, Angus.
1: G'day, how are you?
0: Pretty good. I let it fall, my heart, and as it fell, you rose to claim it, are the opening lyrics of which song?
1: I think, well, I'm not sure, but I'm thinking there's an Adele song called Set Fire to the Rain. I'll have a stab and say that.
0: Correct. Yes, it was. It is an Adele song. It is called Set Fire to the Rain. But there's

0: Yeah. All right. Question number 11. We're in a fiery category, Angus. You can stay there if you like.
1: I suppose, yeah, I'll stay there.
0: Which 1981 movie tells the story of the British athletes Eric Liddell and Harold Abrahams?
1: Chariots of Fire.
0: Yes, it is. What a movie, eh? One of my...
1: That was a great movie. It's an epic. It's an epic movie.
0: Yeah, I agree. Yeah, I agree. I agree. I think it's one of the all-time greats. Chariots of Fire. Very good. All right, question number 12. That's it for a fiery category. So we've got three categories left. Hello, Joe, telecommunications, kings and queens. We're up to question number 12.
1: Let's take telecommunications.
0: Telecommunications, okay. Question number 12. Which telecommunications company has a name meaning to choose in Latin?
1: Optus?
0: Correct. Yes. Optus. From the Latin, meaning to choose. Question number 13. We're in telecommunications.
1: Mm-hmm.
0: Staying here?
1: Yeah, we'll stay there. Yeah, yeah, stay there, yeah.
0: Which mobile phone company started as a pulp mill near the town of Tampere, Finland, in 1865?
1: I don't know, but I will say the only thing that I'm familiar with, which is Ericsson, which was an early mobile phone company. Ericsson with a K, which sort of sounds European.
0: No. Nice guess, but not right. Sorry. Okay, sorry. No, thanks, Angus. Bye-bye. No, not, but thanks for getting the Adele song, which we were a bit stuck with for a bit. Okie doke, where are we? Let's go with Brett from Thailand, who's live, who's streaming us live via ABC Brisbane. G'day, Brett.
2: Absolutely, I am. Yeah, thanks. G'day, Phil. How are you, mate?
0: Not bad, Brett. Whereabouts are you in Thailand, mate?
2: Supanburi or Nongga Sai.
0: Well, I don't know where that is. Where is that? Up north?
2: Yeah, up north, about 3 hours north of Bangkok.
0: Oh, okay. Very good.
2: Yeah.
0: All right, question number 13. We're in telecommunications. Which mobile phone company started out as a pulp mill near the town of Tampere, Finland, in 1865?
2: Hmm. Okay. Firstly, I've got an answer. G'day to Betty and Dapto, Justin in Frankston, and Brett in Ipswich. Nokia.
0: Correct. Very good. Oh, yeah. Yes. Yeah. Consider all the Cheerios done. Yes, Nokia, N-O-K-I-A, started out as a, well, it was originally a pulp mill in Finland in 1860.

0: 65. Went on to become for a while.
1: When he said Ericsson.
0: Yeah. Yeah. Well, for a while, it was the most successful mobile phone company in the world, wasn't it?
1: It absolutely was. I always had a, back in the 90s, I had a Nokia phone.
0: Everyone had one, didn't we? Remember the Nokia flip phone, the flip phone, which everyone had?
1: Absolutely. Yeah. And remember, it was a race to see who could get the smallest phone. Now it's about a race to get who could get the biggest phone.
0: Yeah, exactly. Yeah, Nokia was there, and it was the iPhone that killed it all, wasn't it?
1: Yeah. And now look at us.
0: Doom scrolling. We are doom scrolling. The whole place is a mess. I agree, mm-hmm. Brett. I agree. For the joys of radio quizzes. Brett, question 14. We're in telecommunications.
1: And here I am calling you from an iPhone, sorry.
0: Yeah, well, that's all right. I mean, you can't be...
1: I'm going to switch categories.
0: Yeah, okay. You can go Hello Joe or a Fiery or Kings and Queens.
1: Hello, Joe.
0: Question 14. Which 1990 family movie stars Joe Pesci as Harry the Wet Bandit?
1: Got me stumped. I'll say Joe the Giant.
0: Not Joe the Giant. Thanks, Brett. Thanks, mate.
1: Thanks, mate.
0: See ya. Bye-bye. Calling us from Thailand. The Mighty Challenge goes all the way around the world. Polly's in Noosa. Hello, Polly. Hi, Polly.
2: Hello.
0: Question 14 we're up to. Which 1990 family movie stars Joe Pesci as Harry the Wet Bandit?
2: Home Alone.
0: Home Alone is correct, yes. Question 15. Yeah, no, actually, I'll tell you what, Polly. We won't be doing that anymore. And if you think it's clever, it's not, because we know what you're doing. Alistair from Colac. Hello, Alistair.
3: G'day, Phil.
0: Question 15. We're in Hello, Joe, but you don't have to stay there. You can move to telecommunications or Kings and Queens.
3: No, I might stick with that, Joe, on Phil, please.
0: Okay. Hello, Joe. Which actress did Joe DiMaggio marry on the 14th of January, 1954?
3: Actress. No, I'm not 100% sure, but I'll just go with Marilyn Monroe.
0: Correct.
3: Okay, there you go. Good on me.
0: There it
3: First
0: was.
3: First question I've ever got right, I reckon.
0: Good on you. No, it was. Joe DiMaggio, the baseballer, the famous baseballer, of course, married Marilyn Monroe. Here she is from the 7 year itch.
4: Wakes me. It makes me feel goose pimply all over. I don't know where I am, or who I am, or what I'm doing. Don't stop. Don't stop. Don't ever stop. Why did you stop?
0: There you are. Alistair, we're up to question 16. There are 10 left. What do you want to do? Stay with Hello Joe, or you can move to telecommunications or Kings and Queens?
3: Yeah, stick with the Joe, please.
0: Hello Joe. These are titles, right?
3: Okay.
0: From the Sea, Black Fingernails, Red Wine were hits for which Fremantle band?
3: Yeah, I said a... Yeah, this rings a bell. The Black Fingernails, Red Wine. Can you just repeat the question for me, Phil, please?
0: I think you got it, mate. Sorry, Alistair. I think you got it. Glenn from Penrith. G'day, Glenn.
5: Oh, g'day, Phil. How you going, bud?
0: Pretty good. We're in a category called Hello, Joe.
5: Joe. Yep.
0: From the Sea, Black Fingernails, Red Wine were hits for which Fremantle band?
5: Eskimo Joe?
0: Correct, yes.
5: Oh, wow.
0: Eskimo Joe.

0: Yes. All right, Glenn. Question number.
1: I couldn't remember any names of their songs, but I just with Joe, you'd just have to say it's Mar Joe, wouldn't you?
0: Exactly. You're a rugby league fan. Did you watch the game tonight?
1: Well, I was playing in a darts comp, but we had two TVs on in there and watching it. And was able to watch most of it. Yeah.
0: Big come from behind win.
1: No, it was a good finish. Like it looked like New Zealand had it won.
0: Anyway, the Kangaroos won 24-22 in the first game of the Rugby League World Cup, and. Well, on that basis, they'll be in the final.
1: New Zealand will be up there in the semi-finals and that.
0: We could meet them again in the final.
1: They've got to play Fiji and Cook Islands, I think, in that group.
0: Frankly, if we don't win it, we should win.
1: Well,
0: anyway.
1: Well, not really. No, it's a bit...
0: I know.
1: Very competitive now with all the NRL players playing for their roots. Countries, you know.
0: Glenn, question 17. Yes. We've got one left in Hello Joe, if you like.
1: I don't even know what the other categories
0: telecommunications, are. Telecommunications or Kings and Queens?
1: Oh, no, we'll go to Joe.
0: The term action figure was first coined by Hasbro to market which range of toys?
1: G.I. Joe.
2: And here is G.I. Joe with Kung Fu Grip. G.I. Joe has hands that grip, fingers you hold open and let close, hands that hold on with a Kung Fu Grip, the grip you help Joe use in self-defense. G.I. Joe with Kung Fu Grip, the hands that grip.
1: Pretty sure I had one.
0: Just in case you didn't get the idea, they are the hands that grip.
1: I nearly spat out Joe the Gadget meme. Although, no, it's not him.
0: It's not him. Question 18. So you've got to choose between Kings and Queens, that's been popular, or telecommunications.
1: Oh, what's the second one?
0: Telecommunications.
1: Yeah, and what's the other one?
0: Kings and Queens.
1: Oh, there's only two.
0: There's only two categories left.
1: Oh, right, okay.
0: Eight questions left.
1: I'm definitely not going Kings and Queens because I'm hopeless on that kind of stuff. I'll go telecommunications.
0: Telecommunications. Which Australian state was the first to receive the NBN?
1: I think it was Queensland.
0: Not Queensland. Sorry, Glenn. Thanks, mate. It's not Queensland. No. Nobody from Ballin has rung me to offer it. I don't suppose Nightlife's getting a share in it, are we? What about poor old Dave? Dave's downtrodden. Poor as a church mouse. He could do with a quid or two. 1-300-800-222. If you're wondering what we're talking about, one person, one entry, one ticket in Ballin in New South Wales has won the $100 million. In the big lottery draw tonight. All righty, Di from Marsfield. Hello, Di.
3: Oh, hey. How you going, Phil?
0: Pretty good. Question 18. We're in telecommunications. Which Australian state was the first to receive the NBN?
3: I know the answer to this because I have a friend who lives there who gloated, and it's Tassie.
0: It is. Yes, it's Tasmania. Tasmania was the first to receive the NBN.
3: Yeah.
0: So there we go. Question number 19. We're in telecommunications, but you could move to Kings and Queens. Up to you.
3: I'm pretty terrible at Kings and Queens, so stay at telecommunications, please.
0: All right. Question number 19. What's the international dialing code for New Zealand?
3: 64.
0: Correct. I suppose technically we should say +64. +64. So. Yeah, but yes. I think 6-4. That's 6-4 is correct.
3: Yeah.
0: You got pals in New Zealand, Di?
3: Oh, well, I occasionally have to ring New Zealand for work, so that's
0: okay.
3: I know.
0: Fair enough.
3: Yeah. Yeah.
0: Is there a queue for the only phone that's available, Di? I'm sorry,
3: that's
0: Kiwis.
3: An unkind thing to say.
0: That's a very unkind thing to say.
3: It's game was a cracker tonight.
0: Wasn't it? A beauty. It was a beauty, actually. I thought the Kiwis had it won. I thought the...
3: I did too.
0: I thought they had it won. I really did.
3: But talk about come from behind. Amazing.
0: That, well, it was a pretty fantastic catch and then try, wasn't it? I mean...
3: Yeah. Yeah. I saw Kalen Ponga than I've ever seen before.
0: Yeah. Yeah. That New Zealand kick, though, at the end of their set was pretty poor. That's probably what led them. I don't know whether it led to their demise or whatever, but there you go.
3: That makes it exciting. It'll be fun to tune in.
0: Yeah, yeah, yeah, exactly. And we also, as I say, given the sides of the draw, as I understand it anyway, if we meet, we could meet the Kiwis again, but it would be in the final, which would be kind of fair enough too.
3: That would be good.
0: Yep. Question 20. We're in telecommunications. There's one left there.
3: Yep, please.
0: Which American actor currently appears as an evil intergalactic space emperor in ads for Telstra?
3: It's a Telstra ad, and it's Steve Buscemi.
0: Correct. Yes, yeah. It is. It's Steve Buscemi. Very good.
3: Oh, how the mighty fall.
0: Oh, do you think? I suppose, yeah. Well, Steve needs a quid like everyone else, I suppose.
3: I guess so.
0: Yeah, I guess so. I mean, I wonder. Yeah, that's right. You don't see Cate Blanchett doing. I was going to say you don't see Cate Blanchett doing ads, and then I think, yeah, you do. She advertises cosmetics, doesn't she?
3: Yeah, perfumes and yes.
0: So can you blame Steve for? Mind you, he has to wear a pretty dumb costume in that ad, doesn't he?
3: Yeah, it was a bit odd, but he's very recognisable.
0: I know. If you're trying to hide yourself, Steve, we know it's you.
3: Very true. Busted.
0: Oh, dear. 1-300-800-222 lines free if you want them, but you may not need them because Dive from Marsfield has lit a small fire. It might grow.
3: It's about to come to a rude end because Kings and Queens are...
0: Well, because, Di, you're a great fan of the Kings and Queens, as you know. Question 21.
3: Yes.
0: Which world leader did Michael Sheen play in 2006's The Queen?
3: Oh, didn't he play John Major?
0: Not correct.
3: Not correct.
0: Thanks, Di.
3: Thank you.
0: See you.
3: I told you I would leave you.
0: See you, Di. Bye-bye. No, not correct. John from North Melbourne. G'day, John.
4: Hi, Philip. How are you?
0: Pretty good. Which world leader did Michael Sheen play in 2006's The Queen?
4: My God. So this is Kings and Queens, is it? It's about...
0: No good?
4: Are you able to repeat the question or not?
0: Yeah, which world leader did Michael Sheen play in 2006's The Queen?
4: I don't know, Philip. No good.
0: Okay, no worries, John. Thank you, mate. Graham from Perth. Hello, Graham.
5: G'day, Philip. I can't make the connection, so I'm going to bow out. Thank you.
0: Oh, sorry. Yeah, okay. Thanks, Graham. Jeff in Hornsby says, I still own a Nokia, by the way. It's this phone that I've just sent you a message on. Oh, yeah, well, there's no reason why not. I mean, I'm sure they still walk. I still work. Yes, Steve Buscemi. He hasn't fallen. He's just having fun. Thank you for reminding me. Yes, Steve Buscemi. I was watching him in Boardwalk Empire. He was so great. He was fantastic in Boardwalk Empire, wasn't he? He really was. Damien from Elsternwick. G'day, Damien.
6: Hi, Phil. How are you going?
0: Not bad. Question 21. Which world leader did Michael Sheen play in 2006's The Queen?
6: Don't really have any idea. I'm guessing maybe President of the USA.
0: Not the President of the USA, no.
6: Thanks, mate.
0: Sorry, mate. Thank you. No, it wasn't John Major. Which world leader did Michael Sheen play in 2006's The Queen? We've got 5 questions left. They're all in Kings and Queens. We'll take some answers on this over the news. 1-300-800-222. Lines are free. Grab one. Speak after the news.
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12: ABC News, hello, I'm Satyam Weinstein. Moscow is accusing Ukraine of wanting to prolong the war after one of Russia's biggest oil refineries was attacked. The Rijan region refinery was hit by Ukrainian drones and missiles hours after Ukraine's President Volodymyr Zelensky announced his country would resume strikes. He says Moscow has failed to respect the energy truce which US President Donald Trump declared on the weekend. Kremlin spokesman Dmitry Peskov is accusing Ukraine and Mr. Zelensky of being unwilling to pursue peace.
13: Strikes against our oil refineries and energy infrastructure have continued throughout this period, so there's nothing new here. The Ukrainian Kyiv regime persists in targeting these facilities, thereby coming into serious conflict with the peace efforts of the United States and American negotiators.
12: Romania's Navy has rescued five crew members from a commercial vessel that caught fire off its Black Sea coast, while it says seven others remain missing. The Defense Ministry says it's investigating whether the chemical tanker, which wasn't carrying any cargo, was hit by a Russian drone in the Black Sea, which is a key route for Ukrainian exports. The BBC's Nick Thorpe has more.
14: The Wine Trader, a tanker travelling under the flag of San Marino from Tunisia to the Romanian port of Sulina, reported several explosions on board at around 7 this morning local time. Earlier this week, two cargo ships were struck by suspected drones off Bulgaria. One sank with the loss of 11 crew. The presidents of Romania and Bulgaria are due to talk today about invoking Article 4 of the NATO treaty. This allows any member state to request consultations with its allies if it believes its territorial integrity or security are threatened.
12: Health officials in Pakistan say at least 34 students and one teacher have been killed after the roof of a school collapsed in Peshawar City in the north of the country. A spokesperson for the hospital says all the children who've been injured are between 6 and 12 years old. The office of Pakistan's president has described it as a heart-wrenching tragedy. Military police have been questioning a person of interest after a serious breach of privacy on board a Royal Australian Navy ship. Chelsea Malunga has the details.
15: A hidden camera was found in a cabin on HMAS Lewin at the weekend while the survey ship was docked in Cairns in far north Queensland. The ABC understands the device had been placed inside female-only quarters. The Australian Defence Force has released a statement saying a person of interest is now assisting inquiries being made by the Joint Military Police Unit. It says the Navy's focus and priority is providing support to those who've been impacted. The incident has raised concerns among security experts and federal politicians about sexual misconduct and standards within the defence workplace.
12: A 48-year-old patient accused of pouring accelerant on three others in a Sydney hospital on Tuesday night has been remanded in custody following a bedside court hearing. Staff at Prince of Wales Hospital in Randwick extinguished the flames after one of the patients, a 54-year-old man, was set alight with burns to his face and hands. All three patients remain in a stable condition with minor injuries. Animal behaviourists have found that dogs, just like humans, connect sounds with shapes. According to the so-called Booba Kiki effect, humans intuitively associate the made-up word booba with round shapes and kiki with spiky shapes. Researchers in Italy have conducted an experiment with 70 dogs, and when they heard the word booba, majority of canines looked at the round shape, but when they heard kiki, most concentrated on the spiky shape. Australia's edged out New Zealand 24 points to 22 in an all-time classic to open the Rugby League World Cup. ABC Sports' Andrew Moore reports from the Sydney Football Stadium.
16: The Kiwis were kicking themselves after the game. They had it in hand, but then through two long-range intercepts, Jack Bostock on debut scored in the 20th minute, and 11 minutes later, Tom Trbojevic raced 90 metres to score. Even though it was 5-3 to the Kangaroos, the Kiwis led 16-10, then 22-16, before rare error from Jerome Hughes kicked it on the last with New Zealand on the attack, 7 tackles set for Australia, and it was finished off with a Jack Bostock try, his third of the game in his first game, and Australia wins 24-22 before a great crowd of 41,255.
12: And the Wallaroos say having more games at home will make a big difference as the team builds towards the 2029 Women's Rugby World Cup in Australia. They'll face Scotland in Sydney on Saturday as part of an historic quadruple doubleheader alongside the Wallabies men's and women's sevens team. ABC News.
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18: Adelaide's weather for Friday, down to 13 overnight, then partly cloudy, a top of 25. Looking ahead, Saturday, partly cloudy, 27. Sunday and Monday, both mostly sunny and 29. Tuesday, a shower or two, 28. Wednesday, partly cloudy, 25. Thursday, a shower or two and 29. 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

0: Yes, well, hello and how are you? Philip Clark with you on ABC Radio. This is Nightlife. It's the last hour of the program, 1:06. It's 6:06 in Queensland, in Western Australia, 10:06. In South Australia, it's 11:24. In the Territory, 11:24. That's the Northern Territory. Right through the Pacific, around the world too. This is the Mighty Challenge. By the way, from 5:00 a.m. in Townsville, this is Queensland time, from now till 5:00 a.m, you may have problems with your 6:30 a.m. transmitter. 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ABC Listen. Just search for that ABC Listen in the App Store and download that on your phone and listen to us that way. You can also grab our podcasts there as well. Lots of good stuff. We'll put up that conversation with Daniel Claude in the first hour of the program about the French explorers too. There's lots of other things there to check out. All right, 1-300-800-222 is the number. In this hour coming up, Dave Pryor's along shortly in this hour with his tribute to John Cougar Mellencamp. Looking forward to that. Issues of the day as well. Did you hear our segment earlier with Kate Grenville about people getting strapped at school? I wonder what your school experience was and how grim it was. You might like to talk to me about that, 1-300-800-222, or you might have some things you want to raise yourself as well. We've also got to deal with a small matter here in this last hour.
1: The Mighty Challenge.
0: Yes, welcome back. We've only got 1, 2, 3, 4, 5 left. Clive and Beric says, Phil, I won $29 in Powerball last night. Everyone's a winner, babe. Yeah, I know. One single ticket in Ballina has won $100 million tonight, and it wasn't me. As I said before, because I'm reporting here for my work shift, I would not – well, I'd love to do it anyway. But you know what? If I won the $100 mil, would I do it? Would I come back on air? I don't know. Would I? I don't know. That might be a topic for conversation as well. That might be a topic for conversation. What would you do if you did? How if you had one? All righty. We've got 1, 2, 3, 4, 5 questions left. Who is going to kick us off? Claudette from Norseman in WA. G'day, Claudette.
2: G'day. This is going to be a brief conversation considering the topic.
0: Oh, no. Which world leader did Michael Sheen play in 2006 as the Queen? It wasn't John Major.
2: Winston Churchill?
0: Not Winston Churchill. You're right. You were right, Claudette.
2: Pretty good projector.
0: See ya.
2: Have a great night.
0: You too. Bye. Amanda is in Perth. Hi, Amanda.
3: Hi, Philip. How are you?
0: Very well. Question 21. Which world leader did Michael Sheen play in 2006 as the Queen?
3: Was it Tony Blair?
0: It was Tony Blair, yes.
3: Okay.
0: It was Tony Blair. Question 22. In the Bible, which proverbially rich queen presents King Solomon with a caravan of valuable jewels and gold and spices?
3: Oh,

0: Solomon, did you say?
1: Presents King Solomon.
0: Okay.
1: Oh, no, you've got someone in the background there. Let's not do silly things like this. It's stupid. Come on. Elizabeth from Brisbane. Hello, Elizabeth.
2: Oh, that's me. not Cleopatra. No. Well, sorry.
1: No good. Thanks, Elizabeth. Bye-bye. Susan in Sippy Downs. Hello, Susan.
3: Hello, Phil.
1: Question 22. In the Bible, which proverbially rich queen presents King Solomon with a caravan of valuable jewels and gold and spices?
3: I've got no idea, so I'll just have a guess. I rang up for Tony Blair because I watched the movie The Queen the other night.
1: Oh, yeah.
3: So I knew the answer.
1: Yeah, it's a pretty good movie, actually. Yeah.
3: Yeah, it was. I'm guessing, and I know it's wrong, Bathsheba.
1: What's your answer?
3: Bathsheba.
1: No, Susan, no. I don't think we can give that to you. Brian from Rockhampton. G'day, Brian.
4: How you going?
1: Pretty good. Question 22. In the Bible, which proverbially rich queen presents King Solomon with a caravan of valuable jewels and gold and spices?
4: Well, I was just thinking you should have gave it to her because I don't know.
1: Fair enough.
4: Well.
1: See you later. Thanks, Brian. Thank you. Fair enough. Matt's in Perth. G'day, Matt.
5: G'day, Philip.
1: In the Bible, which proverbially rich queen presents King Solomon with a caravan of valuable jewels and gold and spices?
5: The Queen of Sheba.
1: The Queen of Sheba is correct. The Queen of Sheba. All right, there's only three to go here, Matt. You can come home. Come on. Wet sail, Matt. Question 23. For which film did... So remember we're in a category called Kings and Queens. For which film did Humphrey Bogart win his only Oscar?
5: The African Queen.
1: Correct. The African Queen. Yes. Wonderful movie, wasn't it?
5: It was an amazing film, yeah.
1: Remember when Catherine Hepburn tips all his grog out of the boat into the river? She said and he says, it's only temptation. And she says, temptation, Mr. Onut, is what we are put on this earth to rise above. And the expression on his face is, he just wants to suck at that whiskey bottle.
5: That film. Yeah.
1: Terrific movie. Question 24. Kings and Queens. Two left. Which English football team is nicknamed the Hoops?
5: Queen's Park Rangers.
1: Correct. Queen's Park Rangers. QPR. Wow. Mm. Okay. Well, you've got yourself here. Question 25. No, I was just laughing at Stu from Lonnie, who says, I won $97 in the Powerball. However, I was talking to my uncle earlier, and we agreed that if either of us won, we'd chuck the other one $1 million. Hopefully he understands it was Division One only. Stu, I reckon you should have had a lawyer look over that agreement before you signed. Question 25, and to win, we're in Kings and Queens. Matt from Perth is on the brink of glory. The 2022 film, The Lost King, is a dramatisation of the search for which English king's bones?
5: King Richard III.
1: Richard III is correct. Well done, Matt. Nicely answered. That was a very strong last quarter. Bing, bing, bing. Well done.
5: Oh, brilliant. Thank you.
1: Good stuff. Excellent, Matt. I'll put you on hold. Dave will get some details from you, and away we go. Sally from Adelaide says, Phil, I think any decent person who comes into great wealth would not let their colleagues and client base down. If they don't want to work anymore, the honourable thing to do is to give adequate notice and leave with grace. Fair enough, Sally. I would have come on. I would have done the show, but maybe I would have had a bottle of champagne with me. Maybe. You might like to tell me whether you think great wealth brings anything other than miseries. That's what somebody has suggested.

Well, somebody else has says, I think money, yes, money doesn't buy happiness. It certainly makes misery easier to put up with, which is fair enough too. 1-300-800-222 is the number. Alan in Cumnock says, Phil, my quiz and answers are abrupt because I only have a small dumb phone without predictive text. Thus, every letter must be entered individually, which can require up to 3 keystrokes. Gee whiz, Alan. I understand what your situation is. Thank you, Diana from Woodnilling, and same to you. Alrighty, we've got Dave coming up with Dave's disc. Issues of the day, we've got a bit of time to have a chat. What was your experience in getting caned at school, and did you think it made you a better person? Is one thing we could talk about. 1-300-800-222. Does winning the lottery for $100 million improve your life, do you think? Does it always? I don't know, even smaller amounts of money. As we know, money does buy happiness up to a point, doesn't it? Beyond a point, I don't know. I've never been there, but mind you, it would be nice to find out. I wonder what you think about the whole topic anyway. 1-300-800-222. We'll get there straight after that. He calls.

0: Yes, come back again. Daddy Cool. All right, some breaking news, by the way. Donald Trump has just announced that the execution of that Fort Hood shooter will not be live streamed, which I think is to everyone's great relief. He said he will die as scheduled by firing squad, but the event will not be streamed. That said, he says the execution may, if they choose, be witnessed by family of the deceased. This is the Fort Hood shooter's execution, which Pete Hegseth said was going to be live streamed, causing consternation, I think, everywhere around the world, including here in Australia, when the government said they had no real means to stop it. Anyway, that's not going to happen, which I must say I thought would be the case, only because it seemed so outrageous. But anyway, in this world, as you know, anything can happen. Sally from Inglewood, from Ingleburn, let's get let's get started on what we like to call
1: Issue of the Day.
0: Yes, Sal. Sorry, you were laughing. What about? Sorry, what were you laughing about, Sal?
2: I said I feel like I do live in the woods.
0: Yeah, I know. Well,
2: mate, look, you know those $1 billion that sometimes it gets up to in America, the Powerball over there.
0: Does it get to $1 billion? Does it? I don't think it does.
2: Yep. It either went up to $1 billion or $1.5 billion, and some person won it, and I'm like, my God, you're in clover for the rest of your life. It was in the news too.
0: Yeah.
2: That's how I know about it.
0: Well, a billion's ridiculous, you know. Like, what are you going to do with that?
2: Look, mate, I'll tell you one thing. Anyone who says money doesn't buy your happiness is the person who doesn't have it. I mean, honest to God, look at how the rich live. Do they worry about their next rent payment, mortgage payment?
0: Sadly,
2: how they're
0: not
2: going to put food on the table? Do they worry about their energy bills or any other kind of bills? Hell no. They spend money like there's no tomorrow. Anyone who says it doesn't buy your happiness doesn't have it and will never know.
0: Well, I don't know whether it buys your happiness, Sally, but it buys you a lot of other things, I suppose.
2: Well, I'll tell you something. If you don't have to worry about all these things anymore, that to me is happiness.
0: Some little bird tells me, Sally, if you didn't have to worry about all those other things, you'd find something else to worry about. Because
2: I'll tell you one thing, mate. Money will take care of it all. And look, if I won $100 million, I'm sorry, Phil, but $100 million in this day and age is not that much money. I wouldn't give you anything. But
0: come on, Sal.
2: Hold on.
0: But
2: if I won $1 billion, right, I would give you $100 million.
0: Okay. Sally, if I'd won the $100 million, because you've been a tremendous caller on the program, I'd be prepared to sling you something.
2: Nah, mate, you keep it. You'd be happy with it. That's what I reckon. But if I won $1 billion, I swear to God, I'd give you $100 million.
0: Good on you, Sal. I'll accept. Can you just get the documents drawn up and I'll sign them?
2: Mate, you know me. I always drop documents. Have a lovely weekend.
0: See you, Sally. Bye-bye. Frank from Frankston. Hello, Frank.
3: Good evening, Phil. We're in the Tourism Club. How's your eye going?
0: Oh, yeah, that's true. Now, you know what? It's spectacularly good, actually.
3: I'm glowing in the dark here.
0: No, the bloke who's done a fantastic job. It's completely gone, vision's perfect, and the eyeball looks as though it was never there. So he's done a great job.
3: Well, they do wonderful things with eyes these days, do they not?
0: Very skilled people, you know, very skilled people.
3: Well, you just mentioned Inglewood. That's where my father was born in 1907. Isn't it weird people say things out of the blue?
0: Yeah, that's right.
3: He was born up a eucalyptus factory in Inglewood. Mm. He was born outside of it, in as I said, before the First World War. Yeah. So I was just sort of ringing about the cuts because the nuns at Myrtleford used to give me the cuts.
0: Oh, yeah.
3: For doing the...
0: Did they have a cane or a strap?
3: No, they had a strap. The one in grade four had one that was about 18 inches long, and it was stitched together. It was about six layers of leather with beautiful stitching around it. I can remember as it was coming down, I sort of was counting the stitches.
0: Oh, dear. I just wonder, you know, because, I mean, I was strapped a lot at the school I went to, which was the, you know, the brothers. But but bingo, I tell you what, I often used to sit there and think, what cruel bastard, you know, sat there and sewed that thing. You know, when I mean, when the brothers, you know, rang up and said, well, you know, like all the straps he, you know, worn out, which usually took about a term, the way they used to dish it out. I think, what cruel bastard, though, look, down in the leather works, so the leather maker, and the saddle maker. Would,
3: the craft people would learn.
0: How would they do? What cruel people they were to sit there and cut out green hide leather and sew it together, thinking, you know, I know what this is going to be used for, to belt little kids.
3: Well, there's probably some factory like right out in the middle of nowhere that was building.
0: I don't reckon.
3: Selling them to the education department.
0: I don't reckon. I reckon, I don't know, maybe they'd let out some. But I mean, they'd have to be basically hand done, I would think, because, I mean, there's no other use for them other than belting kids.
3: Yeah, well, I'm inviting you to our concert, which is tomorrow night, or actually tonight now because it's Friday. But you're probably can't come to Frankston to actually hear us sing in the church, so there you go.
0: Oh, God.
3: We'll have to do some enchanted evening without you.
0: Good on you, Frank. Bye-bye, thanks. All righty. Yes, Dane says, as my favourite philosopher Kanye West said, having money is not everything, but not having it is. Yes, well, I'll give him that too. Boom, boom. Debbie, no, I'm not taking Monday night off. No, Debbie. But I will be there, yes, to launch my mate Richard Glover's new book on child raising. Yes, no, I'll do that. I read it on Audible, loved it. Thank you, Debbie. Good on you. It's called How to Ruin a Child, Richard Glover's book. Okie doke, where are we? Andrew from Goolwa. G'day, Andrew.
1: G'day, Phil.
0: Hello.
1: Yeah, just about the cone at school.
0: Yeah. Did you get whacked, Andrew?
1: Yeah, we did. Yeah, I went to boarding school in Adelaide, and yeah, we got lined up a bit back in the 80s, mid 80s.
0: Which boarding school did you go to?
1: Hackney High, mate.
0: Okay.
1: St. Peter's College.
0: Okay.
1: Yep.
0: Okay.
1: But it was good because if we got dobbed into the school for the things we did, we'd probably get suspended and that kind of thing, so you'd keep it in-house and basically you took the punishment and then it was leave and slate again, so we
0: understood.
1: But I think it was a very good thing. I think, you know, it was good discipline and, I don't have any real problem about it. It didn't harm me too much.
0: No?
1: And I think...
0: You can still walk pretty well, can you, Andrew?
1: Yeah. The old summer PJs were a bit hard. Yeah, the old pillow fight or something like that, and you get dragged up and you weren't prepared. You know, with some nice welts across the back of the knee.
0: Come on, mate. You've got to wear your long school trousers. You've got to have an exercise booked down each check.
1: But when you got busted, it was okay. Keys to the office. You didn't have a lot of time to do much.
0: Thanks, mate. Good on you. Yeah. Nice memories. 1-300-800-222 is the number. Kerry from Kangaroo Point. G'day, Kerry.
4: Yeah, hi, Phil. Phil, I'm a racing historian. I've often rang you on different issues, but it'll be 80 years ago since the Great Horse Burnborough started in the 1946 Caulfield Cup. He was going for 16 races in a row, and what do you think? They burdened him with 10 stone 10, 108,000 people turned up at Caulfield to see him race. That's how big a legend he was in 1946.
0: Hang on, 108,000 people in 1946?
4: Yes, that was unbelievable. But
0: was the population of Melbourne? What was the population of Melbourne in 1946? It wouldn't mean that many. I mean, I didn't mean it'd be more than 108,000. I know, but I mean, it wasn't the size it is that, you know, anything like the size it is today.
4: I think they were in three, everywhere, but that was unbelievable. I mean, I have given talks on him, but. Now, 10 stone 10. Now, since then, the closest in Tobin Broads carried 9 10 in 1967. Now, that is a tremendous weight. No horses have ever been asked to carry anything like that before. 28 starters around Caulfield.
0: Who's going to win on Saturday, Kerry? Given that none of us have won Powerball, we have to win on the Caulfield Cup. You better give us a cert here. Come on, Kerry.
4: I haven't got one.
0: Oh, come on. You can't bang on about horses on my program here, Kerry.

0: not give us something?
1: Well, I did do well last year with half yours because I got the trifecta and 100-to-1 shot run second.
0: Yeah, there's no point in telling me what fish you caught last week. I want to know.
1: You're a cruel man, Phil. You're a cruel man.
0: Come on.
1: I'd say the Western Australian horse. It's the Cosmic Crusader. He's the best horse in the race.
0: What's it called? Cosmic Crusader.
1: Yeah. It's probably ridden by Billy Pike, the Western Australian jockey.
0: Cosmic with a C, Crusader.
1: Yes.
0: B Pike on back, according to Kerry from Kangaroo Point, is a cert to win the Caulfield Cup.
1: No, it's not. No, I'm not having a bet. I'm a coward, Phil, this year.
0: Oh, I see.
1: But remember Burnborough, 80 years ago, 1946, 100
0: Yeah, but I can't get on Burnborough, Kerry.
1: Well, hey, a woman, just quickly, a lady called the Woman in Black had £6,000 on him.
0: £6,000 in 1946.
1: She was back in every start, £6,000. Now that's $400,000 now.
0: Yeah, but
1: she's
0: the kind of, you know, she's the rich widow of her day by the sound of it.
1: She was not. She cried all the way back to Flinders Street Station. She thought he was a certainty.
0: Quite stark.
1: Joanna Tax, the Woman in Black.
0: Stark raving mad.
1: I know, but she thought he couldn't.
0: Anyway, Kerry, I can't talk to you anymore because I've got to make arrangements to get my bank to transfer money to me for Cosmic Crusader.
1: Yeah, $5. All right, Phil.
0: Well, then, mate, see you. B Pike on the back, Cosmic Crusader. I've got no idea whether Kerry knows anything what he's talking about, but you never know. You never know. He might. 1-300-800-222. Paul from Plainden says it's the Morris brothers in Queensland. Oh, yeah, they were brutal. They used whatever was in their hands or close by. They had a boxing ring so they could enjoy watching boys fight. That's how they fixed disputes in the good old days. Yeah, that's right. I heard that. That didn't happen in our school, but I had heard of it happening in some other schools too. Yes, all right. Funny how people need a billion to be happy. If I had $500, my husband and I could have 2 nights away from home, our first holiday in 40 years. Yeah, I know. I know. I don't agree that money buys happiness. I just think you need enough, says Sue. Well, that's true. That is true. Robin from Wagga Wagga says, yes, Donald Trump's just said live streaming of the execution will not happen. Yes, he has. I just read that. He's put out in those tweets that he issues on Truth Social an announcement that the execution of the Fort Hood shooter will not be live streamed. He said members of the family of the deceased can apply to watch it if they want, but it will not be live streamed, which I think is tremendous news. And something I think everyone wanted. Apparently, the bloke in the UK in the US who won $1.04 billion in the Powerball there only walked away with $450 million apparently after taxes. Whereas in Australia, that's right, the winnings are tax free. So if you won, one ticket holder won $100 million. The receipt of it in your hands is tax free, so you win the lot. Not bad, eh? But it's not us. Sadly not.
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0: We're happier for it, aren't we? That's what we're saying. That's what we're telling ourselves. Hey, it's time for.
3: It's time for Dave's Discs.
0: Dave. I know. I watched it.
4: I'm not happy. 100 million.
0: 100 mil. Oh, Dave, dear. What will we do with it?
5: And $5 each way on Cosmic, was it? Crusader.
0: Cosmic.
4: I'm out for it.
0: I got Kerry in his sights for this one. Yeah. Kerry from Kangaroo Point.
4: Look out,
0: reckons
4: Kerry.
0: Kangaroo. It's all very well to carry on about Burnborough.
4: That's right.
0: 1946.
5: Don't bother calling up on Monday if it doesn't win.
0: Yeah, right. Exactly.
5: Right. Although you could say what my nan used to say all the time, whenever she was never betting on the actual winner of the race, she'd say, I was looking at that one. Every time.
0: Love it.
5: Anyway,
0: what have we got tonight?
5: Something special again tonight, Phil. Tonight, an artist that defined working class.

me forever because of his loathing of that name. He would take on the system and eventually triumph to win back his real name and reclaim his identity. John Mellencamp, after earning a degree in broadcast production technology, moved to New York City to chase a music career. When the young musician from Seymour, Indiana, with stars in his eyes, presented himself to Main Man Management, they'd soon seek a more rock and roll sounding surname rather than Mellencamp. It was David Bowie's former manager, Tony DeFries, that could see a huge future for this 24-year-old young singer. He said he was looking for something that would be uniquely American, something that was hot and wild and would garner attention immediately. For names, they went through Johnny Indiana, Johnny Mustang, Johnny Puma, eventually settling on Johnny Cougar. John Mellencamp hated it. He was struck with a choice, though. Walk away forever or pursue a career in music with a recording contract that had an ink-stained signature of a name he detested, Johnny Cougar. At stake was a reported $1 million recording deal. His choice that day, sign under Johnny Cougar, haunted him for years to come. On top of this move, his debut album was a commercial disaster, with Chestnut Street Incident tanking, taking just 12,000 copies in sales. Critics called him a Bruce Springsteen substitute and a manufactured pop star. MCA Records decided to ditch him and cancelled his second album release. But John Mellencamp is a stubborn bloke and he refused to quit his dreams. Rod Stewart's manager, Billy Gaff, created a record label, a small one, and called it Reva Records. They decided to offer a new contract, but they had a few new demands. As Johnny Cougar, he would have to move to London to record and to promote his music. He had one victory, however. Johnny was shortened and the artist became John Cougar. He used that name as the title for his 1979 release, which would secure his very first smash hit on the pop charts, with I Need a Lover launching him into the top 40.

Anita Lover topped the charts right here in Australia. It was a minor chart entry in the UK and the United States, but it was a hit nonetheless. John Cougar's success on the charts would be kind of a double-edged sword. His success meant he was now firmly established with the Cougar branding. Record execs would build a marketing campaign around that name, and a second hit single would cement the golden handcuff.

As John Cougar, now well established on the charts with a second smash hit, Miami, he knew that one day he'd have to fight hard to get what he wanted, and what he wanted most was to perform under his own original name, John Mellencamp. But fight he would, something he had to do since birth. You see, John Mellencamp was born with a form of spina bifida, a potentially crippling complication that required constant surgery and lengthy hospitalization growing up. He was coddled by his mother, and his father encouraged the young boy to fight hard and overcome. The child would rebel, maybe a little bit more than probably his parents anticipated. At 14, he began his first band. He married young and had his first daughter, Michelle, shortly after graduating high school. He also had written a couple of songs before he decided to make a move to New York City to seek out his dreams. By the early 80s,

Is John Mellencamp was penning the tracks that would break open his career forever with a massive commercial success in the album American Fool. He would claim a Grammy Award for his track Lifted from the release called Hurt So Good, which would make it as far as, frustratingly, number 2 on the Billboard charts. His biggest hit was yet to come.

John Cougar would claim the number one position on the album charts in 1982 with American Fool, and would top the singles charts with this huge smash number one single for four solid weeks, Jack and Diane, which happened to drop out of the milk crate under the bar this week, and I think we'll feature it shortly here on Nightlife. The album American Fool dominated the global music charts, and the airwaves were awash with John Mellencamp's music. 5.8 million copies of the album were sold, generating over $13 million in revenue. MCA had dropped him, and now John Mellencamp was Riva Records' most valuable asset. The reverberations for losing such an artist, now worth millions of dollars, was the talk of the recording industry at the time. Whilst American Fool was still in the music charts, the record company executives decided they'd release more material with the album Aha, coming out in 1983. By now, Mellencamp was making $56,000 a night in ticket sales, and John Cougar was a brand name that was well established with this success. But Mellencamp was his name by birth, and the name that John wanted when he looked up at the marquees flying over the concert venues and on his next album release. His moves to reclaim his name began, very simply, with a demand that Mellencamp be added to every venue that he played. He'd also been scanning his recording contracts, which had omitted one major item within each of the contracts. There was nowhere in any of these signed deals where it was stated that he had to perform under any particular name. It hadn't even specified he'd had to use the name Johnny Cougar. The small Riva Records label was hesitant, because by now the name recognition of John Cougar was worth millions. But bigger recording labels were circling. Columbia Records was showing their interest. Warner Music was hoping to set up a meeting to discuss the future moves of this John Cougar Mellencamp. Well, John laid out his terms. This time, he wanted his next new release to be credited to John Cougar Mellencamp. He went even further. Instead of recording this next work in the label's preferred studios, John Mellencamp instead used the earnings that he'd made through his recent success and built his own recording studio in a house in rural Bloomington, back home in Indiana. This next album release would contain a hit single that would reach the top 10 of the music charts back in 1983. Combined with changes to his stage name, within his own home recording studio, John Mellencamp was making a few musical changes as well, which was soon evident with his next hit song,

album American Fool would sell some 3.6 million copies in the United States alone and would see the record label's authority over Mellencamp's artistic decisions start to crumble. He used the success to renegotiate his deals with the record execs, gaining an unprecedented level in control over approval of every image released, every piece of merchandise, every photo, and every concert flyer. John Cougar Mellencamp was emerging as one of the greatest American songwriters from this time forward, writing lyrics from the Midwest that were more scathing in nature, sardonic and caustic, without being preachy. These sonically raw offerings would blast through the wireless from his next vinyl release, the album Scarecrow. Here he would tell the stories of the working class, reflecting the everyday struggles, values in rural America writ large, appealing to even bigger crowds drawing from heartland

John Cougar Mellencamp would soon have a series of hit songs off the album Scarecrow, many of them becoming anthems endemic to people who connect with family, community, and the pride of growing up in a small

Small Town by John Mellencamp showcased the struggles of the American working class and the disappearing small family farm. The album Scarecrow would sell over 5.8 million copies, and this time, critics were no longer dismissing him as a Bruce Springsteen clone. John Mellencamp would utilize this growing musical success by organizing to lend a hand to those in farming communities that were finding things just a little too tough. In 1985, he joined together with Willie Nelson and Neil Young to co-create Farm Aid. The story goes that Willie Nelson was playing golf in Bloomington, Indiana, when he heard the album Scarecrow. He called up John Mellencamp to ask for help putting together a farm benefit concert. John Mellencamp immediately agreed and suggested they bring in Neil Young. The three imagined initially that a single massive concert would wake up the government, change public policy, and fix the crisis for family farms. When laws didn't change and corporate agribusiness continued squeezing out the small family farmers, John Mellencamp grew quite frustrated. He famously testified before a congressional subcommittee in June 1987 to advocate for the struggling American family farms. Despite these red tape frustrations, he stayed deeply committed to the cause. John Mellencamp has continued organizing, performing at, and steering Farm Aid for nearly 40 years alongside Willie Nelson and Neil Young. The organization has raised tens of millions of dollars to support family farmers, protest unfair agricultural policies, and they still advocate for sustainable local food systems. John Mellencamp's musical stylings would come to blend traditional American folk instrumentations for his next release, Lonesome Jubilee, which saw the release of Cherry Bomb and Paper in Fire.

Paper and Fire. John Cougar Mellencamp's hit songs would become a little fewer, but his prolific songwriting continues to this day. Rolling Stone magazine wrote about John Mellencamp. He turned the tables on the music industry. Every time they tried to control him, he used their own system against them. By the mid-1980s, John Mellencamp had achieved something unprecedented. He had complete artistic control over his career, whilst still releasing music through a major recording label. Other artists at this time took note, and they'd soon also step up their push to gain control over what these big music companies were controlling. Artistically, John Mellencamp has been described as the creator of thoughtful lyrics combined with a mixture of a masterful blend of rock energy and folk authenticity. He built his own recording setup, chose his own producers and musicians, and fought against formulaic pop hit manufacturing to record raw, working-class, heartland anthems. John Mellencamp was inducted into the Rock and Roll Hall of Fame in 2008 and the Songwriters Hall of Fame in 2018, continuing to write, paint and tour as an elder statesman of heartland rock. An artist that tapped into the stories of small-town America with songs like Tonight's Disc on Nightlife, which tells the story of two small-town American teenagers navigating young love, fading innocence and the harsh realities of growing up in the heartland. The song was originally a race drama and a critique of white America, but that was edited by the record company, who still, at this stage, had control over what Mellencamp was offering. That is until this song. So, rather than a story of a black boy and a white girl, the lyrics were changed to reflect instead a couple of white kids discovering puberty living in the Midwest. British guitarist and producer Mick Ronson of David Bowie's Spiders from Mars came into the studio, stripped down the track, added hand claps and built the iconic acoustic guitar hook that gives the track its distinctive sound. This is a story that's played out in small towns everywhere, no doubt in Australia too, and it's probably why we can all relate to the sentiment in this song. It captures the bittersweet realisation that our youthful passions gently fade away into the everyday routines of adulthood. Life goes on, long after the thrill of living is gone. Our disc tonight shot to number one on the Billboard Hot 100 in October 1982, staying at the top for four consecutive weeks, defining John Mellencamp's breakthrough into career autonomy. Here's a little ditty about Jack and Diane.

0: Yeah, good on you, Dave. John Cougar Mellencamp. Thank you. Joey in Coffs Harbour went to see him in 1998 at the Sydney Entertainment Centre. It was $36, which, as he says at the time, was really expensive. I know. Pink Houses, he thought, is his favourite song. Great. Thank you, Luke from Brizzy. Amazing Dave says tonight, sing from the heartbeats, $100 million any day. I'm with you on that, Luke. Life is short and it can't be lengthened by cash. All righty. Ashwin's going to look after you after this because I have got to go. Ashwin, g'day.
1: Hello, Phil. We'll do a couple of things tonight. We'll cross over to the World Skate Games. I don't know if anyone knew they were on, but they are wonderful games happening in Paraguay. Did you know?
0: Wasn't aware.
1: 80 Aussies are over there now, so we'll check in with that. And we'll check in with a few young scientists who are doing really creative scientific work from climate to energy, all sorts of interesting things. And we'll see if Australia is good at holding on to its scientists.
0: Fantastic. Good on you. Ashwin will look after you after this, and you and I will talk next week. Just some breaking news. I didn't win the $100 million. Once more. I'll ruminate over the weekend and come back with a plan. Good luck in the Caulfield Cup. I gave you a tip. Here's the news.
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7: ABC News with Satyam Weinstein. The owner of a school in Peshawar, northwestern Pakistan, has been arrested after its roof collapsed, killing at least 34 people, mainly children. Here's the BBC's Caroline Davies.
8: In the minutes after the collapse, there was a desperate scramble to try to free children caught under the rubble. Some rescuers carried debris in trays over their heads. Others pushed the rubble away with their bare hands and shovels. One witness says that he pulled out more than six children. At the time, he says that they were talking, but he later found out that they had died. According to police, the three-story structure had substandard roof slabs. The roof appears to have collapsed onto the floor below, causing it in turn to cave in.
7: This year's Nobel Peace Prize.

0: Prize recipient Navi Pillai has labeled U.S. President Donald Trump's behavior as pathetic after she was given the award. Following the announcement earlier this week, Mr. Trump took to social media claiming he'd settled 8 wars and that no one had ever heard of the humanitarian lawyer and former International Criminal Court judge. The U.S. also imposed sanctions on the ICC almost immediately afterwards. Ms. Pillai says she's proud of her work and isn't bothered by Mr. Trump's views.
1: It is such pathetic behavior to be asking for an award. I'm very pleased the Nobel Selection Committee indicated the grounds why. I have 60 years of working in the human rights and justice fields, so it's hardly a record to balance with a politician who's asking for the award.
0: Head of a parliamentary inquiry into the redress scheme for child sexual abuse survivors says they hope the progress will be made at a meeting with the Social Services Minister. The inquiry recommends redress applications should be extended from next June to December and for processing to continue until all have been addressed. The government says it's waiting on a separate review to be completed before moving forward. However, Labor MP and victim survivor Jodie Belair says she's confident the right outcome will be achieved.
2: Michael Mann is delivering the second statutory review in November. So that will work, I believe, in lockstep with the report that we've done and reinforce the recommendations.
0: If you or someone you know is in an abusive situation, contact Full Stop Australia on 1800 Full Stop. That's 1800 385 578. The National Union of Students wants the federal government to increase the youth allowance payment, while Anglicare Australia is calling for it to be abolished. Anglicare's latest report says the student income support system is failing and students are falling behind and instead want young people to be paid the same as other adults. Union President Felix Hughes says rather than scrapping the payment, he wants to see it improved.
3: Students right now don't have enough money to live on and they shouldn't be denied support because of what their parents earn. What we're calling for, however, is for youth allowance to be increased above the poverty line and for the age of independence to be abolished.
0: There's concerns trust in the Australian Defence Force may be impacted after a recording device was found in a female-only cabin of a Navy ship. A military and civilian investigation's underway following the discovery on the HMAS Lewin while it was docked at Cairns. Expert associate at the ANU National Security College, Jennifer Parker, says all Australians should be able to have complete trust in the military.
4: If something has happened that is as reported, those people need to be held accountable. The majority of that ship's company worked very hard, and I think that they would be absolutely aghast. And I think that we should acknowledge how difficult it must be for those serving on board. One of the key things about serving on board a warship in our nation is that trust is critical. And if the allegations are true, that means that trust has been eroded and impacted.
0: YouTube Music will start adding labels to songs created primarily using generative AI. It's the latest streaming service to use transparency tags after Spotify began earlier this year and Apple Music announced a similar move. The Kangaroos say they have plenty of room for improvement after a 24-22 win over the Kiwis to open the Rugby League World Cup at Sydney Football Stadium. New Zealand was the better side for much of the game, but starring roles from Reece Walsh and Jack Bostock helped Australia secure the win. Kangaroos captain Isaiah Yeo has told ABC Sport his side knows it can do better.
5: I thought we just made it harder on ourselves than what they did, particularly in that first half. Whether it was errors, discipline, sort of just allowed them to sort of roll. We had to absorb. I thought we did that pretty well, to be fair, come up with 2 intercept tries. But then the second half, we probably steadied the chip. I thought Tommy Dearden was outstanding for us. And then Jackie Bostock came up with some huge plays at the end.
0: And a record 11.5 million Australian adults now hold investments outside their superannuation and main home. The ASX says shares are the most widely held assets, followed by residential property, exchange-traded funds, term deposits and cryptocurrency. You're up to date with ABC News.
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7: Good morning. If you've just joined the program, this is Overnights as well. So our friend Stuart, our producer Stuart, was in Melbourne last week and he's picked up the flu over there. So Harrison has just popped in with some music for me. So he'll be with you in the producer's chair today. But the format is still the same. It is the quiz, which is just about to begin. So if you'd like to go in the draw to win the fridge magnet and just learn some fun things about the world, give me a call on that number, 1300 800-222. This is the plan for the rest of the program as well afterwards. We'll cross over to New York to see what is exciting in the Big Apple. And then there is a sport that is not very well discussed. An event that's on, it's the World Skate Games. It's happening now. Not very well discussed, but there's 80 Australians that are over there competing. So we thought we could dive into who are the stars of that event. There's one who's 45 years old. He's been skating for 30 years and still competing at a high level. He's over there. So we'll find out the stories of the athletes and the subculture of skating as well, coming up in the second hour. Towards the end, the third hour of the program, we're talking to three young scientists about whether Australia is a good country to graduate in science for. And you'll also hear about their niche areas of science. So if you'd like to wake up tomorrow morning with some deeper understanding of science, stick around for that conversation. One, for instance, is studying blood tests, how to test for iron in a much more effective way. Because, you know, some of us, we just walk around feeling a bit tired. We misdiagnose iron deficiency. Well, it will get much easier because of the kind of research that scientist is doing. Another one is looking at how to store hydrogen safely instead of in high-pressure containers, cylinder containers. So all sorts of seemingly niche but very important work happening in science. So we'll look at whether this is a good country to graduate in science in. And thank you to Latif and Anthony for your welcomes. Very, very positive messages in the text line. Now, I know some of you do shout-outs to each other. Justin and April often shouting out each other. Vando and Johnny Chicken Tooth. Just a shout-out from me to the Duchess of Dubbo, Emily. I think she arrived on the scene a bit before her time, but she hit 103 years of age before passing away in the last few days. So shout-out to Emily. Some good conversations, no doubt, with many of you over the years. Go well. The lines are full for our quiz tonight, but they will clear up so you can join that conversation if you like on 1300 800 222. And it is just a bit of a chat and some quiz. I was reading this week, you know, sometimes as we get older, we withdraw. And in some senses, that might be depression or actual medical conditions. But this had it posited to me that one way of explaining that is we get sick of putting on a persona, the comedian or the nurturer, the carer. We get sick of putting on an act and speaking to someone else, putting on an act, our script talking to their script. It all becomes very wooden, the conversation. So we just choose to solitude instead, I suppose. But we ring up the radio sometimes for hopefully some natural conversations instead. You certainly are yourselves at this time of the morning. So if you'd like to play along, give me a call on 1300 800 222 in just a moment. The lines are busy, but as I said, they will clear up over the hour here on Overnights. Just about to play a song, but let's get to your weather first. Brisbane, it will be 22 degrees today, shower or two. Sydney, 21, shower or two as well. Melbourne, 23 degrees, mostly sunny. Canberra, 18 and cloudy. Hobart, 23 degrees, sunny. Darwin, 35 for you, partly cloudy today. Adelaide, 26 degrees, partly cloudy. And 23 degrees today in Perth, mostly sunny. Decent day all around. This is Indigo Girls, Closer to Fine.

0: That is Indigo Girls, Closer to Fine. One of my favourite colours, indigo, belongs in every... It just makes every phrase sound beautiful, doesn't it? Indigo. Lovely. Anyway, we're talking about students and keeping scientists in this country. Bill has said, hey, Ashwin, just a thought, how about a youth allowance for students that is better, much more, pay them more than just study costs and add it to their hex bill? Interesting idea there, Bill, because one of the students I spoke to said she is researching blood deficiencies of iron. So an important study, but she also has to work a second job in a call centre. She just said it's very hard to make money off your postgrad income, your stipend, your PhD and master's stipend. So, yeah, that's time that's taken away from scientific research. We'll figure it out slowly as a country, but we're certainly not the best in the world at science and holding on to it. There's countries that do it better than us. So are there some lessons that we can pick up? Let's have that conversation when we speak to our scientists in the next hour of the program. Right now it is the quiz, so the lines are currently busy. We just get 8 lines. They're taken up, but they will clear up. And the number to keep aside is 1300 800 222. April has joined us from the Northern Beaches. Hello, April.
1: Hi, Ashwin. I want to do a shout-out, first of all, for Stuart, in case he is listening, and I hope he feels better soon.
0: I hope so. He just picked up a flu from Melbourne. It's a bit cold down there, I suppose.
1: Oh, it is. It is much, especially for you guys from Brisbane. Yeah. Absolutely.
0: He would have gone down there in shorts and sandals. He's just not ready for it.
1: Oh, he wouldn't have done that, would he? Surely he would have had his puffer jacket on. Oh, he probably doesn't.
0: He's Mr. Cardigan, remember? He's got cardigans of every sort. So hopefully, but we'll see. No shout out for Justin.
1: And can I just do, sorry to interrupt you. Yeah. Quick shout out for my Triple J, for Justin and Jackie and Jen.
0: Jackie, Justin and Jen, Triple J. I love it.
1: Yeah, okay. And Robin.
0: And Robin as well from the UK. Right, now your question to kick us off tonight, April. A zadonk is a hybrid of which two animals?
1: Huh? Sorry?
0: A zadonk, Z-E-D-O-N-K, is a hybrid of which two animals?
1: Z-E-D-O-N-K.
0: Yeah.
1: I'm glad you said Z and not Z.
0: Yeah. Oh. You know, April, you've busted me, because when I sing the album,

0: alphabet song, I sometimes revert to Z. Do you do that?
1: Oh, no.
0: Because otherwise, are you singing, now I know my Q-R-S-T-U-V-E-D-W-X-Y-N-Z. It just sounds funny to me. So,
1: well, it rhymes with C, I suppose. Oh, I can't bear it. And they talk about Gen Z, and I go, what?
0: No, I'm careful not to, because the text message will light up if I say Z. So Z it is.
1: Absolutely. Stuart probably says Z, though, I think.
0: Yeah, he's young. That's what they do.
1: Okay, sorry.
0: As a donk.
1: It's obviously a zebra and a donkey.
0: It is. It is.
1: But, yeah, anyway, I used to be a biology teacher, so, I mean, anyway.
0: You did, but we don't see a lot of zedonks in our society, do we? Don't know where they are.
1: No, no. Well, they're all sterile anyway. They can't.
0: Yes. Yeah. It's a one-time deal to see the zedonk. Okay, your question number two. What event is commonly associated or commonly believed to have sparked World War One?
1: World War One. Mm. World War One. Oh, I never did history. I did geography. Was that the one that was the assassination of Archduke Ferdinand?
0: Yeah, good job. You never did history. Well, it was right there, though.
1: I pulled that out of the recesses. Can I just say quickly, too, you know, you said you like indigo as colour.
0: Yes, yeah, I love it.
1: You know about chakras. You know which chakra is indigo, don't you?
0: No, which one is it?
1: Oh, it's the sixth one, which is the third eye.
0: Oh, so it's the most spiritual, the one that gives vision of the world.
1: Absolutely, clarity and all that. Yeah, it's a beautiful one. Anya chakra, it's called, yeah.
0: Now, you know,
1: A-J-N-A.
0: I didn't know that. The different colour schemes. I did notice when I do any kind of meditation, like before the program on the train, I notice my throat feels more loose and opening up. So maybe if there's any sort of chakra wisdom in there.
1: There is a throat chakra, yeah.
0: It's the communication one, isn't it?
1: Yes. Absolutely.
0: It just seems to loosen up. I don't know if it's just physical, but it seems to loosen up when I do any kind of still breathing. So
1: it would be. It'd be a good one for you too.
0: Yeah. Very useful. April, thanks for calling in tonight.
1: Okay, thanks. Bye.
0: We have an update from Neil saying, just to let you know, it's raining in Moree. Thank you, because Moree is not on the weather capital cities we read out. Thank you for that. Zebra and donkey, says Craig in Bundy. Eric has got it as well. So, yes, it was not a zedonk that started World War One. April came through. It was the assassination of Archduke Ferdinand. Okay, we've got another zedonk update. I've seen one in the USA, and around 1900, Melbourne Zoo had... Okay, there's some words coming together. From Fiona in South Gippsland. Okay. Oh, so around the year 1900, Melbourne Zoo had one. So it's almost like the thylacine, isn't it? The zedonk, very rare creature. Stripy as well. That's about it for the similarities. Peter has joined us from Sydney. Hello, Peter.
2: G'day. How are you?
0: Good. You would have got zedonk, wouldn't you, with your...
2: I would have got both of them, but only because I recently heard about zedonks, and there's another name for the opposite. I mean, zedonk is when one of them is a male and the other is female, and if it's the opposite, there's another name, but I can't remember what it is.
0: Is it Deborah?
2: I don't think so.
0: Oh, it should be, right? Donkey Zebra. What else would they call it?
2: Oh, that'd be a Dobra, wouldn't it?
0: Oh, yeah, maybe. Yeah, true. Debra sounds more fun, though.
2: And they're very rare because they don't breed, and you've got to have a situation where you have a donkey and a zebra close enough together to mate.
0: Yeah, it's very unnatural. We're just forcing things on animals. We're mad scientists, aren't we, humans, sometimes?
2: Yeah, I'm sorry to hear about Stu being sick, too. I'm not surprised that... I am surprised that he's unwell, but... As someone who has had members of my own family get very serious brain infections from the flu because they kept working and pushing themselves and, I've got to get this job done.
0: Yes.
2: All power to him to take as much time as he needs.
0: Take the leave you need. And I like that Stu's from that generation where they'll happily take leave. You know, sometimes our generation, do they just stick it through? You've got to work. It's your duty. Whereas Stu is from a generation where, no, you look after your health. You look after your mental well-being. They take leave more than us.
2: Yeah, coincidentally, it was my father I'm talking about, and he was actually working in Melbourne in the early 1950s, well, actually probably the late 1950s, and he got the flu and he kept working because he had to get the job finished before he came back to Sydney.
0: Yeah.
2: And he ended up with, a brain infection that gave him Parkinson's.

0: syndrome for the rest of his life. Yeah. So,
1: look after ourselves. Take rest.
0: Yeah, and that's right. That generation was, oh gosh, I've got to do this, otherwise I might lose my job, or I might not get promoted, or I might not. Yeah,
1: it's my duty. They lived in a fear, and we all do a little bit. So, yeah, I'm glad that's something we can learn from younger Australians, is to not live in fear about that kind of thing. Okay, your question, Peter, tonight is: Libya was colonised by which European country?
0: I think it was Italy.
1: Italy is correct. Only 30 years or so. It wasn't a long one, but they got it done. The Ottomans first, then the Italians. 1 point for you. Hey, Ashwin, blue is the colour for the throat chakra. Thank you, from Zen in Melbourne. When you meditate, if you do, Peter, do you get any sensations in the body?
0: Oh, probably sleeping, but...
1: yeah.
0: Eventually, but... not really. I do have trouble with stray thoughts.
1: Yes.
0: When I'm meditating, but I guess everybody has that.
1: Monkey mind. I think that's what they call it. It's the official name.
0: Yeah, it tries to connect things that don't need to be connected. all the time.
1: Yeah, it's a good skill in some places, but it can make us restless. All right, so that's 1 point for you for Libya. Your second question. What dinosaur name means fast thief, and it lived during the Cretaceous period?
0: Fast thief.
1: Fast thief.
0: Velociraptor.
1: It's the only dinosaur with velocity in its name, isn't it?
0: Yeah, well, it's got a. I think Velos is. You keep telling me I know Greek, which I know some Greek.
1: Yeah.
0: I think that's actually Latin, but I don't know. Somebody, Eric will let us know.
1: Eric.
0: And
1: tell
0: before
1: us.
0: I go, remember a couple of weeks ago you were talking, you had a segment on unusual voices in music.
1: Oh, yes.
0: And we mentioned Pavlov's dog and David Surkamp.
1: Yes, you did, yeah.
0: And I heard today that he's died.
1: Oh, no.
0: Yeah, he was 73. That's all I really know. Topical, but...
1: We're losing a lot of people this year. I guess there's a generation of big boom of people born in the 50s and 60s, and we lose them quickly now in the news. It's sad to see.
0: Yeah, well, I'm technically a boomer.
1: Yeah.
0: Although I don't think like a one. Because I'm not a late bloomer, I'm a late boomer. I'm on the cusp. I'm in the last year or two of boomerism.
1: Your astrological sign is Boomer X on the cusp of X.
0: Neither of my parents were old enough to fight in the Second World War.
1: Right.
0: So they didn't come home from the war and have babies because they were too young to be in the Second World War.
1: What a mysterious family you've ended up. So who knows ideologically where you've landed.
0: They just had children at a young age.
1: Yeah.
0: How do we get onto that? Oh, yes. Yeah, I'm continually confronted from people of my generation or very, a few years older. Oh, he's died or she's died. Yeah.
1: Sad to say. It makes us all have to confront. How do you deal with that? Do you cling to life? Do you let it go? It's tough, but I think some people are more comfortable dealing with it, and I guess we're all having to train with it at the moment. And watching our parents get older, and you had some tragedy recently with your mother.
0: For anybody who remembers and is wondering how everything went, my mum's funeral was on Monday, and it was absolutely fantastic. I might even post a picture of the congregation in the chapel and on the feed or something, on Facebook feed or something. No, it was very good. The chaplain who led it was great. My sister and one of my nieces spoke about my mum, so it all went fantastic. And we met up with distant, cousins twice removed, once removed, friends of my mum she used to teach school with, all sorts of people. It was a really good time.
1: That's important as we get older, to see what our links are and connect with those people from our history. It just makes you feel good to know that you've got roots. You're not the only one who's getting older.
0: It's inevitable.
1: Peter, lovely to chat to you tonight.
0: Okay, see you later. Bye.
1: Thank you. We move on. We've got one line free on 13. We don't. That's just filled up. But keep the number aside. 1300 800 222 is the number to play the quiz. Helen has joined us from Healesville. Hello, Helen.
2: Good morning, Ashwin. How are you?
1: I'm good. I just velociraptor. There's no other dinosaurs with velocity in them, is there? It's a dead giveaway.
2: Yeah, I know. I was thinking velociraptor.
1: Yeah. Okay. Well, your question tonight is, how many chambers make up the human heart?
2: Four.
1: Four is correct for 1 point.
2: Yay. I haven't got one right in a while.
1: Oh, yeah. That's true. Well, now you're on the board with one in the draw. Your second question, Helen, between which two planets does the asteroid belt lie?
2: Earth and Mars.
1: It's not Earth and Mars. We'll see if someone else knows, Helen. Nice to catch up. I'm glad you're on the board tonight.
2: Catching up. Thank you. Bye. It was lovely talking to you.
1: And you too as well. Ashwin, Mother Nature is a mad scientist, says Kath. She is, isn't it? I mean, the zedonk was our doing, though. Mother Nature came up with the zebra and donkey. We added the cherry on top with those two creatures. Cameron has joined us from South Perth. Hello, Cameron.
3: Good morning, Ashwin.
1: Cameron, I'm diving into astronomy with you tonight. Between which two planets does the asteroid belt lie?
3: Mars and Jupiter.
1: Is correct for 1 point. Helen, you had one of them with Mars, just Jupiter was the other. Your second question, Cameron, what part of the brain controls hunger?
3: Oh, geez. The forward lobe.
1: It's not, unfortunately, but you still got 1 point tonight with the planets, Cameron.
3: Thank you.
1: Thank you. Hello, Ashwin. Indigo is a great colour. The Frio Football Club colour is close to indigo. Yeah, that's true. It's just, it feels, you know, in Lent, I think purple is the colour of Lent. There's a certain holiness to indigo or purple in general. It's not a frivolous colour, is it? Like pink is fun and yellow is summery. Indigo just feels a contemplative colour for some reason. I'm not sure. Rod has joined us from On The Road. Hello, Rod.
4: Hi, Ashman.
1: Are you having an adventure tonight?
4: I had one earlier in the night.
1: Oh, what happened? If you can share it, that is.
4: Well, we had a WA anchor.
1: Oh, gosh. Yeah.
4: I cleaned that up.
1: Yeah, thank you. Yeah.
4: Driving what we call a pie cart. So basically you're driving a 3-ton truck. It's a car driver driving a truck.
1: Yeah.
4: And every time I got to an overtake, he was doing 85 on the highway. And it's a one-lane each way highway that I'm travelling on. And every time he got to an overtaking lane, he put his boot in and do 110. I don't know if he can get around it.
1: I mean, that's just such common behaviour, isn't it? Speeding up. I don't know if that's automatic rather than deliberate, but people just, they end up silly in those overtaking lanes.
4: Well, the thing is, it's against the law for a start.
1: Yeah.
4: People might want to learn that before they go doing stupid things, like accelerate to stop the person behind them getting past them.
1: Did you manage to make it past in the end?
4: No.
1: Yeah. All right, well, that's
4: And having to put up with these antics has cost me nearly 10 minutes in time as well.
1: It's not good. I don't think people realise time is money for you track driving and you've got to get home to your families. And, yeah, for them it's just a bit of frivolity, but for you it's work.
4: Well, actually, time's not money for me because I don't get paid by the hour. I get paid by the kilometre.
1: Yeah, okay. All right.
4: So clearly, I don't want to spend any more time out here running the kilometres that is absolutely necessary.
1: No.
4: Because I'm not getting paid to be out here.
1: If you're listening and you're that driver, stop it. Stop speeding up during the overtaking lanes. It's not what it's for. So hopefully you have a better night. Well, Rod, let's see if we can make the quiz a bit more fun for you. We're on this question of which part of the brain controls hunger, and it's not the frontal lobe. Can you give us another part of the brain?
4: I'm going to have a guess at the hypothalamus.
1: It is the hypothalamus. As Jane and Mudger, you've said that as well. That's 1 point for you. Your second question, Rod, what was the name of the international group formed to maintain world peace after World War One?
4: Do you want their original name or what they're known as now?
1: The original name. That's a good pickup. Yes, the original.
4: Original name was the League of Nations, I believe.
1: Yes. Now the United Nations.
4: Yeah.
1: That is correct. So that is 2 points for you, Rod. Thanks for calling in.
4: Thanks, Ashwin. Have a good night.
1: And you as well. Hopefully no more annoying drivers on the road, speeding up. I mean, that's a segment, isn't it? It's own annoying things people do on the road. It's where we express most of our anger, isn't it? The road seems to pull out. The safety of the metal vehicle we're in just pulls out the worst behaviour from us. So let's watch that. Now, Tessa has joined us from DY. Hello, Tessa.
5: Hi, Ashwin.
1: Tess, I've got a space question for you. We're still in space. The US rover Curiosity landed on which planet in August 2012?
5: Mars.
1: Yeah, that is correct. 1 point. Your second question, what gives classic mustard its yellow colour.

0: turmeric.
1: Yep, that is correct. Not the mustard seed so much as the turmeric that does it. Tessa, that's 2 points for you tonight.
0: Oh, amazing.
1: Good job. Thank you. All right. Now, if you've just joined the program, this is ABC Radio Overnights. I'm Ashwin, hosting the quiz. Bob has now joined us. Oh, just a quick run of the points, though. You get 1 point for every question answered correctly, and it's up to 2 points per person. So two questions. If you get the first question right, you get another question for another point. Here's Bob from Greenacre. Hello, Bob.
2: Good morning, Ashwin.
1: Yeah, you go.
2: Australia has a tie-in with Libya.
1: What's the connection?
2: It was Benito Mussolini that started pushing Italians into colonising Libya. And when the Second World War first started, our 6th Australian Division attacked Bardia, Tobruk, and they were two Italian cities, and Bardia, Tobruk, Derna and Benghazi were captured, and the Italians surrendered that part of the area. We took over Libya from the Italians.
1: Yeah. Last week we were studying Villebretina and the fact that Australians did a similar thing towards the Germans who'd captured that city. We seem to be involved in a lot of village rescue missions as a country.
2: Well, Villebretina was a very nasty battle in the First World War where lots of Australians were badly injured. It was a very brutal battle. My grandfather was in that one and my father was in the Second World War one.
1: Your grandfather, I'm forgetting the name of the commander of that assault on Villebretina. He was a solicitor turned soldier, and so just an ordinary lawyer turns up in war. Was your grandfather similar, just doing an ordinary job, and suddenly he's thrust into battle?
2: Well, he was 16 or 17, and he was working as I think he was a fireman, because when he came, he finished up a station officer in the New South Wales Fire Brigade.
1: Yeah. That's a useful skill as well, to have as well for warfare, even more than solicitor. But, yeah, there's some heroic stories from that war. Bob, now we're on to a new question for you. We've gotten turmeric out the way.
2: Yeah.
1: Your question, specialised cells are called photoreceptors. What are the two types of photoreceptors in the retina called?
2: Oh. I don't know. I've just been to the eye doctor too.
1: Yeah, I wonder if he mentioned these two.
2: No.
1: They try to simplify those conversations, don't they? But
2: the pupil? No, I don't know.
1: Not sure. That's okay, Bob. Shall we catch up another night?
2: Yes, for sure.
1: Love
2: Thanks.
1: It. Thank you, Bob, for calling in. Donald says, hello, Ashwin. The main asteroid belt is situated between the orbits of Mars and Jupiter. Yes, very much so. It seems close, doesn't it? I always thought it was way further out, you know, Pluto and Uranus, something like that. But Mars and Jupiter, well, that's in the neighbourhood. Trevor has joined us from Croydon Park. Hi, Trevor.
3: Yeah. Hi, Ashwin. Yeah, the really way out man.
1: Who's the way out man?
3: Is the Oort cloud.
1: Yes. Now, how far are we talking for the Oort cloud?
3: Oh, it's, when we call Pluto a planet, the Oort cloud, more or less, well, actually what Pluto's been discovered to actually be is one of the first and biggest objects of the Oort cloud.
1: Now, the Oort cloud, does it contribute asteroids and comets and planets? It contributes rocks for the solar system? Is that what the Oort cloud's been doing all this time?
3: But it sends a lot of stuff hurtling in our direction.
1: Yeah. Yes.
3: And a lot of it, I mean, it depends on the luck of where the big fellows, Jupiter and Saturn, are in their orbits.
1: Yeah.
3: But a lot of it gets caught up in those big planets by the giant planets.
1: Mm.
3: But nonetheless, a lot still gets

0: Yeah, much, much more delicious. It does. Now I'm hungry.
1: I'll get in ahead of Eric. Velox means quick.
0: In Latin or Greek?
1: Latin.
0: Latin, okay. Velox is quick.
1: Yeah, and are you going to change your name to Z-Car?
0: What about Zedonk? Do you like Zedonk?
1: I think in nature you would get the occasional, little incident. So I think they discovered mules because, a few natural mules did occur.
0: Oh.
1: And their advantage was they'd sort of take any load. They were remarkably strong. Of course, the disadvantage is if they don't want to go, they just don't want to go.
0: No, it's a trade-off, isn't it? They move things around, but at their own pace. So maybe they need one more step. You want the strength of a mule, but the compliance of a very compliant animal. I'm not sure what a compliant animal would be. Maybe a Shetland pony.
1: Basically. Camel.
0: Yeah, camel. We're getting wild with our mad science here. Okay, now we're in the middle of this question on specialised cells, Trevor. They're called photoreceptors. What are the two types of photoreceptors in the retina cords?
1: They're cones and rods.
0: Cones and rods is correct. Very unique pronouncement of Uranus Ashes, Brad. For good reason. Now, your second question, what flap on your windpipe helps keep out food particles?
1: I think that's the glottis.
0: Can you give me the full name?
1: Or is it the epiglottis?
0: Yes, epiglottis is correct. So that means that's 2 points for you, Trevor.
1: Okay, right.
0: Thank you.
1: Since you're on about chakras and meditation... Is a happy Diwali appropriate for you?
0: Yes, I've not even followed. Is it today? Is it Diwali today?
1: Around this time sometime. I don't think it's yet, but it's...
0: Yeah, it's interesting. Yeah, I mean, I no problem with that, but my family is from the south of India where Onam is a much bigger cultural celebration than Diwali. Diwali is huge in the north of India, Onam in the south. So, yeah, my parents never used to do Diwali, but Diwali's fun. You get the lamps, the coloured lights, they do colourful ceremonies up in the north of India, like Holi, where you throw coloured dye at each other. They just know how to have wild fun up there.
1: And one more little distraction, a great hooroo to Emily up there.
0: Emily, the Duchess of Dubbo. Yeah, really good. Now, when was the last time you heard her call in?
1: Oh, well, I think it was a bit over a year ago, her last... Phil did call her on her 102nd birthday.
0: Yeah.
1: Which is,
0: very good one. No one in my family has made it that long. So, she must have seen a lot of things. Trevor, thanks for calling in tonight.
1: Okay, mate. Thank you.
0: Bye. And Harrison, that has confirmed Diwali's Sunday, the 8th of November. Okay, so a bit of month ahead. That's why I hadn't heard the Diwali buzz going on around me. I thought it had taken me by surprise. Oh, that's the main day of the festival. Anyway, so I'm sure there'll be a festival somewhere near you with Diwali happening. All right. Sometimes I can't read your texts, but they make me laugh. Eric has joined from Melbourne. Hello, Eric.
2: Hi, Ashton. Yeah, we've asked you, Franz Ferdinand was also his wife who got assassinated. And purple or indigo is the colour of royals or emperors in ancient Rome. And also Rome emperors after that and kings right up to this day. It's a rare colour back then because it needed a rare seashell to be crushed up to make the colour.
0: Oh, that's a good point.
2: And with zebra and donkeys, that they wouldn't get them to physically mate. That would be done by artificial insemination and that sort of thing.
0: I didn't know that. I thought there might be some natural zedonk program.
2: No, they wouldn't. Way back they would have, but nowadays, it'll be all done by artificial insemination.
0: That's a lot of effort. Now, I have an update in the Ronnie Cheng files for you, Eric. So when we... Last week, I'd said he was from Malaysia, and you'd corrected me to say he was from Singapore. So I Googled it, and it turns out he was born in Malaysia, but he used to cross the border to go to school in Singapore. So he had a double country life.
2: Right.
0: Double act. So I was like, surely I haven't got a Malaysian fact wrong, but, we both made it on that one. Okay. Your question, Eric. Question for tonight.

0: What year did the internet become available to the general public?
1: That's a tough one.
0: Yeah.
1: They've been easy so far. I've known them all so far. Except for the hypothalamus, I would have said something else. 1998.
0: No, it's not 98. I will say it's a bit earlier. Eric, we'll see if someone else can get that one tonight.
1: Yeah, bye, Ashton. Bye.
0: If you've just joined the quiz, it is the overnight quiz. 1 point for every correct answer. I'm Ashwin Harrison, is filling in for Stu tonight in the producer's chair. Kylie has given us a call from Daysdale. Hello, Kylie.
2: Hi there, Ash. How are you? How are you going? How's Stu going?
0: Sorry, you go.
2: I hope he's all right. I miss him. I don't know why. I enjoy talking to him before I come to chat to you, but I hope he's well.
0: He's well. He just texted me this morning saying he's picked up the flu. So Harrison's... I'm not sure. Sometimes the flus, they last a few days. We'll see how long. He did say he might be back this weekend, so we're not sure. But people have befriended him. Hey, you have good conversations with him before he comes on air, because I notice how much he loves those chats off air.
2: He's a good advisor. Just tell him my wounds are improving and my BP was 141 over. I was very happy this week. That's good.
0: I'm glad that's worked out.
2: It's good. It's excellent. But
0: good to hear.
2: They're coming along fine.
0: Good to hear. Now, your question for tonight, Eric couldn't quite get this one. It's what year did the internet become available to the general public? It's not 1998. There was a main event that made it available to the general public.
2: Well, it might have been 2001. I think there might have been a few internet cafes opened up then.
0: It's a bit earlier than that, Kylie. We'll see if someone else can get this one tonight. But
2: thanks very much, mate. We'll chat soon.
0: Thank you next time. Thank you. Justin joins us now from Frankston. Hello, Justin. Oh, Justin, now, this is after Daffy and Donald's time, the internet. It started out in a military kind of operation for a while, Daffy. But after a while, there was a public...
3: Donald,
0: sorry, I didn't mean to get that. What's the difference? Hang on. What does Daffy sound like then?
3: I'm not too sure. Don't even know how to do it. Hang on.
0: You haven't trained in it.
3: I'll give it a go. Hang on. Succotash.
0: Yeah. Suffering succotash. That's true. You've got to say succotash more often.
3: No, that's Sylvester.
0: Oh, yeah. I'm getting all my Warner Brothers characters mixed up.
3: No, I don't know. But, yeah.
0: Okay.
3: Yeah, I've got to work on Daffy Duck then.
0: Work to do. Now, do you want to pass on this question, Justin, or have a go about the internet?
3: I really don't know, but I'm going to pass on that one.
0: Okay, that is a pass question. You can come to it later. Anyone else, if you want to? Your question, Justin, what is the main ingredient, or what are the main ingredients in traditional French bechamel sauce?
3: I say what? Bechamel sauce?
0: Bechamel sauce.
3: I'm going to say flour.
0: That's one. Can you give me the other ingredients?
3: Seasoning?
0: No, it's some other couple of things, Justin. Let's see if the next person can get it, but I'll can get it. Gotcha, Justin.
3: All right, thanks, man.
0: Bye. Okay, here's a message from Eric in Melbourne. To add to Bob from Greenacre, after the Aussies defeated the Italians in Libya, the Germans intervened and pushed back the Allies, the Germans under Field Marshal Erwin Rommel. Eric in Melbourne, thank you for that war update. We've had a good couple of war conversations the last week or two. Jane in Mudgee, not quite correct with the bechamel sauce situation. Sam has joined us from Harvey in WA. Hello, Sam.
4: Good morning, Ashton. How are you?
0: Good, thank you. Tonight, have you ever made a bechamel sauce?
4: No. What was the other question?
0: The past question is what year did the internet become available to the general public? So you could try that, but if you get it wrong, that's the end of that run. Yeah. Or you can try this one. What is the main ingredient in traditional French bechamel sauce?
4: I'll try the year it was.
0: Okay, so I'll just tell you, it's not 1998, it's not 2001, it's earlier than both of those.
4: probably wrong. I'll say 1976.
0: No, it's a bit later than that, Sam. Let's catch up another night.
4: Okay, thank you.
0: Thank you. Jane and Mudgett, you are correct about bechamel sauce. So delicious, isn't it, bechamel? You can pour it on anything. I've poured it on fish. I want to try and experiment, though, bechamel sauce with curry leaves, because I've got some curry leaves in the fridge. What about the bechamel? And you add the curry leaves at the end. Sort of a, I don't know, an Indian-inspired bechamel. I'll see if it works. I'll let you know. I'll give you an update. It could go horribly wrong. I'll find out for you. Tara joins us from on the road. Hello, Tara.
5: How are you, Ashwin? How are you tonight?
0: I'm good tonight. I'm just excited about my curry leaf bechamel sauce innovation. Have you done any cooking experiments lately?
5: I do a bechamel sauce quite often. So the curry leaves would work if you bruise the leaves a bit first. So.
0: Oh, yeah, and then just put them in at the very end.
5: Yes, yes.
0: I like that. I'll see what it does to it. Now, your question is, yeah, what are the ingredients of the bechamel sauce? So Justin gave us flour. What else is in there?
5: So flour, butter to start off with. You make the roux and then you slowly whisk in some milk.
0: Yeah.
5: And when you got the roux, that's when you can add in a few spices and herbs as well.
0: Yes, or some cheese, right? Get a whole lot of cheese in there, make a cheese sauce.
5: Yeah, once you've got the milk in and you've got the sauce made, that's the time you can add in some grated cheese and turn it into a cheese sauce.
0: Yum, put it on anything. Okay, your second question. What dinosaur fossil was originally mistaken for a type of bison?
5: I'll have a go at the internet one.
0: Yes, so what year did the internet become available to the general public? There were a lot of milestones in the internet, so the confusion is when did it become available to the general public?
5: I think that was around 93.
0: Yes, 1993. That's right. So the World Wide Web was made public on April the 30th. 1993, when CERN released the underlying web software into the public domain royalty-free. So that's when we all got access. So that is two for you tonight, Tara.
5: Wait, and hasn't the internet gone berserk in such a short time?
0: It's gone a bit silly now, isn't it? It's making us all miserable. We're spending too much time on it.
5: But it is such a useful tool, and you sort of think, what a wonderful time we've gone through, especially for our age, where we grew up without the internet and without technology and mobile phones and everything. And now we sort of, and we've gone through with the beginning of the internet, mobile phones, and technology has grown forward in such leaps and bounds.
0: I think, there was a peak spot, wasn't there, maybe the late 90s, where it was helping us, but we weren't all addicts. And it was just nice to have in our lives.
5: Yes. Very much so, very much so.
0: Yeah.
5: Yeah, we were sort of discovering how useful it was, but as you say, it wasn't addictive.
0: No, it's just part of our lives. There was the curry leaf at the end of the bechamel sauce.
5: Absolutely.
0: But now it's become the whole thing. Tara, thanks for calling in.
5: I'm going to have to try that one myself, though, putting curry leaves.
0: Yeah, give it a go. Maybe because I can't be trusted with it. If we both try it, it's a proper experiment.
5: Absolutely. I've got curry leaves growing at home, so it won't take much to put them in.
0: Don't hold back. I'm putting in 15 to 16 curry leaves. Don't put one or two in there, MasterChef style.
5: I reckon that's about the right amount what you're talking about.
0: Good. All right, Tara, thanks for calling in tonight.
5: All right, thanks, Ashwin. Bye.
0: Erica said, what were those ingredients again for a bechamel sauce? Are you planning on cooking some late-night cheese sauce, Eric? It's butter, milk and flour. Ray has given us a call from Embleton in Perth, and I think that's enough callers probably tonight because we've got 7 to go and 10 minutes to go. So we'll wrap it up, but the lines will open up again tomorrow for the quiz. Ray has given us a call. Hello, Ray.
6: Hi, how you there?
0: Good, Ray. My question for you, what dinosaur fossil was originally mistaken for a type of bison?
6: Brontosaurus.
0: Did you say Brontosaurus?
6: Yes.
0: Unfortunately, it's not. It's something else, Ray, but I'll catch you another night.
6: Okay, thanks a lot.
0: Thank you. Sue has said plain flour, butter and mozzarella cheese. Possible additions, nutmeg. A snap and a Thermomix. I like that nutmeg. A little spice. Well, Tara and I are going for curry leaves. We'll see if that works. Such a wild experiment. Anyway, we'll see what happens. Dick has called in from Wollongong. Hello, Dick.
7: Hey, Ashwin, how are you?
0: Good, thank you. How's the night been so far?
7: Yeah, good. I was on Phil's

0: before. I think I got about 4 or 5 in a row, so I did quite well there.
1: You've had your warm-up tonight. Now, did you want to pass on this question about the dinosaur fossil?
0: Look, before I answer,
1: yeah.
0: A gentleman before said that beyond the last planet where Pluto is, that's the Oort cloud. It's the Kuiper belt there. Ah. There's the asteroid belt, for the sun, 4 terrestrial planets, asteroid belt, 4 gas giants, and then you've got the Kuiper belt. Now, the Oort cloud is not a belt. It's like this massive sphere around the whole solar system. It's not on the solar plane. But anyway, I'm going to guess Triceratops.
1: Triceratops is good. So the Oort cloud is really, that's the last object in our solar system. It's the very edge of our solar system.
0: Yeah, yeah.
1: I like that. Okay, yeah. So that's 1.4 Triceratops. Your second question, which country produces the most saffron?
0: Saffron, I'd say, it's India or Iran. I'll go India.
1: It's not India. You got 1 point tonight, Dick. Thank you.
0: Thanks, Ashwin. See you.
1: Bye. Alan has gone for T-Rex. No, Triceratops. It's bison-esque, isn't it? It's a similar size. It's got horns. Very similar. Jane, in Mudgee, you also went for India for saffron, as did Eric. An understandable choice, given the curries of our... What about bechamel sauce with saffron? Now, one experiment at a time. I'll let you know how curry leaves goes first, and then saffron. Personally, though, saffron gets all the rub. It's the Gucci of spices because it's so expensive. But curry leaves, the flavor, hard to beat. I think your idea is good, Ash. I once used a bechamel to replace coconut cream in my curry when I realized too late I didn't have any, and it worked out. Please report back on the curry leaves. I think we're onto something. Ruby and Tara and I, let us experiment. That's my homework for the weekend. Simon has called us tonight. Hello, Simon.
2: Yes, how's it?
1: Sorry, what did you say?
2: I said, how's it?
1: I thought you might have used a bit of Hindi on me. I was like, what's that word? No, how's it? It's good. It's been good tonight.
2: No, sorry, a bit of Afrikaans.
1: Afrikaans, I like. So did you have a South African upbringing?
2: Yes, absolutely. So, calling you here from Dianella in Western Australia. So lots of us are from South Africa.
1: Now, you're probably used to mixing Indian and African and European flavours. Have you got a favourite South African dish that you like to share with friends?
2: You can't go past, a bit of biltong.
1: Is that a barbecued meat, biltong?
2: That's the one, yes, absolutely. Yeah, very good.
1: Sounds good. Okay, now we've got a... Spice question for you. Which country produces the most saffron?
2: So I thought at first it was going to be India, but if it's not India, it's going to be Iran.
1: Iran is correct for 1 point. Your second question, which famous band was Harry Styles a part of before his solo career?
2: That would be One Direction.
1: Oh, great band. Is it a great band? What do you think?
2: I don't think so, but definitely notable.
1: Notable band. Great way to put it. Simon, thanks for calling in.
2: Thanks, mate. Bye.
1: All right. Paul from the Pilbara has gone. Trick question. Australia? I think it's Iran's got this one in the bag, I would say. Matthew in Far North Sweden. Sleepless says, Ashwin, bechamel sauce with curry powder. Delicious. Oh, interesting. Straight into the powder. I like it. The beauty of curry leaves is they're quite mild, but it will still taste good. So I think, and you'll feel fancy mixing French and India. Just feels like a collision. It's worth having. Vando joins us from on the road. Hello, Vando.
3: Okay, Ash, how are you?
1: Good. Have you experimented with some biltong or any wild flavours?
3: Oh, I don't get biltong. No. Oh, today's dinner, which I had not long ago, I had baked potatoes with sliced up Kiev with some bolognese sauce on it.
1: Yum.
3: You know, that's just bulk protein, though, with a little bit of carbs.
1: That meal just gets straight to the point. At least a bit of salt and pepper.
3: Oh, yeah, it's easy. It's easy, particularly when I'm doing the potatoes in the oven, you know?
1: Yeah. I'm like, no, that's hearty. It's hard to beat potatoes and mince as a combo. So.
3: Oh, yeah, look, I've got tortellini. I should have been cooking tortellinis to go... Yeah, because I'll mix it up because I do baked potatoes and stuff.
1: Well, if you're going to move to Italy one day. Yeah, exactly. I think you have to get into the Italian flavours before you move over there.
3: Yeah, I don't know. I'm not going to move over there, but I'm definitely going back for visits.
1: Yeah, one day.
3: You know, I want to hire a motorbike and ride around. I reckon that'll be pretty good.
1: Mm. No, it sounds like a good

0: venture one day. Now, as the news approaches, your question, Vando, what is the capital of Iceland?
1: Oh, is it Reykjavik?
0: It is. Very good for 1 point.
1: Look out.
0: Look out. You're on a roll.
1: Hold on. Oh, geez, that's a wheezy. You're a disappointment. Not you, Ashwin.
0: Oh, no. Yeah. Are you in an overtaking lane as well? We've had some overtaking lane dramas tonight.
1: No, I'm turning now. Oh, okay. Overtaking. I'll tell you what I got before. Mm-hmm. I was approaching Mount St. Helena, or St. Helena, and people come up behind you and they've got their high beams on.
0: Oh.
1: But, yeah, that's not real good, because when they get around you, I open up with about 74 billion candle power.
0: Yeah.
1: And I can actually see from the back, I can see the shadow of their eyeballs on their windscreen. I think they learn.
0: Yeah, don't mess with the truck drivers. You guys are king of the roads and queens of the roads. Hey, Vanda, just the news is so close. Let me put your second question to you. No, I love the conversation, but what is the most commonly broken human bone?
1: Would it be a humerus or a femur? It'd be a leg. Oh, no, it's probably a hip. Let's go a hip.
0: Oh, you're thinking of people falling over. I think it is not a bad guess. It's not the hip, Vanda, but you've still got 1 point tonight.
1: No worries. Thank you, Ash. Take care, mate.
0: Bye. Bye. Hayley has joined us from On the Roads in Rozelle. Hello, Hayley.
2: Hi, how are you?
0: Good, thank you, Hayley. Do you know what's the most commonly broken human bone?
2: I'm going to guess a rib. I think it's something army.
0: Did you say rib or arm?
2: Wrist.
0: Oh, wrist. No, it's not. It's something else, unfortunately.
2: Just quickly before I go on.
0: Yeah.
2: I think we should do a show one day about the different generations and their work ethics.
0: I love it because we're talking about how boomers have that loyalty and Gen Alpha
2: X.
0: Yes, your ex. We're cynical. Exes are cynical, aren't they?
2: No, X is just like, we come from sort of the parents that were like, work hard even in a job that you hate for the rest of your life. Then we're a little bit looser and we go, no, I want to study like I did. I went, no, I'm not. I'm going to go and study fashion design. So we've got a bit of both. And then, you know, my late 20s daughter, she's a bit airy-fairy. They're all a bit talking, lots of taking personal days.
0: Yeah.
2: But the early 20s, my two boys, very hard workers, circle back.
0: It's coming back. It's all cyclical. Now, Hayley, just before the news, I love this. I do like that topic idea. I think we'll bring an expert on for that.
2: Yeah.
0: Okay, so what did you answer? What's the most commonly broken human bone?
2: I guessed a wrist.
0: Wrist. Okay, unfortunately, wrist is not correct. It's something else. But let's catch up another night.
2: Thank you.
0: Thank you, Hayley, for calling in. Delano in Busselton, the news is close. Let me try and put one question to you. Delano, did you want to pass on the broken human bone or have a go?
3: No, I'll have a go because I've got a broken one and hopefully it's a broken collarbone.
0: It is the collarbone for 1 point. I'll put your second question to you in the news. Delano, just stick around. The news has arrived. So if you've just joined, we will cross there and we'll announce your quiz winner after that. And then we'll head over to New York to tell you the stories of New York. After that, skating. There's a World Skate Games on, which not enough people know about. So we'll take you into the subculture of skating and tell you who are the athletes to look out for at this year's games. Coming up after this.
4: ABC News with Satyam Weinstein. A roof collapse in Pakistan's northwest has killed at least 34 children and a teacher. South Asia correspondent Rachel Clayton reports.
5: Rescue crews are trying to recover survivors and bodies trapped beneath the rubble and debris at Al Khair Private School in the city of Peshawar. The cause of the collapse is still being investigated. The bodies of the students and a female teacher were brought to the Lady Reading Hospital, along with dozens who have been injured, according to Reuters and local media. Building collapses are common in Pakistan due to poor building standards. Three girls were killed in July after a primary school wall caved in, and a child died that same month when the roof of a private school in Lahore collapsed. Rachel Clayton, ABC News, New Delhi.
4: US President Donald Trump has announced the execution of a gunman that killed 13 unarmed soldiers at a military base in Texas will not be live streamed, but the immediate families of the victims will be able to view it in person. Former military psychiatrist Nidal Hassan has been sentenced to die by firing squad on December 3rd after he was found guilty of the shooting at Fort Hood in 2009. Mr. Trump has posted to social media that while the execution might be a strong deterrent for the world to witness how America deals with terrorists, many good people would rather not watch. European Union and Middle East Gulf states have postponed a joint summit due to be held in Saudi Arabia next week as attacks by the Iranian-aligned Houthis fuel concerns about air travel to the kingdom. Here's Tim Wharton.
6: The postponement of the flagship conference between the European Union and the Gulf countries has come as a blow to Saudi Arabia's attempts to host international events, despite the escalating conflict with the Houthis in neighbouring Yemen. Repeated attacks on the main airport in the capital Riyadh has also highlighted how seriously the security situation has worsened. At least 18 people have been killed in 5 aerial assaults on the airport, and it remains closed after the attacks.
4: Nobel Peace Prize winner Navi Pillay insists the International Criminal Court is still able to function despite US-imposed sanctions. Washington took action against the ICC soon after the South African human rights lawyer and one of its former judges was announced as the recipient. US President Donald Trump has questioned why he shouldn't have been given the honour. Ms. Pillay has told the ABC that ICC staff are determined to overcome the sanctions.
7: Sanctions are unlawful. They are cruel. I believe that the electronic communication system has now been cut off. Banks, they can't deposit money. Salaries, they have to make special arrangements with the local bank. The general message I got, they were all raring to go and they will be able to function.
4: There's a fear a 30% maximum tax on discretionary trusts could impact many beneficiaries outside those the government may be hoping to target. The tax would only apply to trust structures. The ATO finds gives owners the flexibility to shift money elsewhere. Experts say it results in a dramatic tax reduction for a minority of very wealthy Australians. But Jonathan Guthrie-Jones from Equity Trustees says they can be used for a wide variety of purposes.
8: Discretionary trusts are also used by professionals, lawyers, doctors to be able to separate personal liability from their business. They can be established by a person now or through a deceased estate from their will. And it really provides, I guess, a generational support, particularly those who are in some way financially vulnerable.
4: South Australia's SeaLink is taking legal action to have the second of two new Kangaroo Island ferries delivered to Australia. A shipyard in Indonesia was contracted to build two ferries that were expected to be in service by early 2025. After several delays, the first ferry arrived in Adelaide earlier this year. In a statement, SeaLink says it started legal proceedings against Sea Transport SA, the company contracted to supply the second ferry, seeking orders that the vessel be delivered. Sea Transport SA founder and chairman Stuart Blyntein says they were surprised by SeaLink's action.
9: SeaLink basically cancelled the contract when we were about 99% of the point of getting it out of the shipyard and starting the delivery to Adelaide, which surprised us. 50 years of trading and selling to 47 countries, hundreds of vessels. This is the first time ever we've had this.
4: Clarence Valley Council in the New South Wales Northern Rivers region has been suspended for the next 3 months and will be the subject of an external investigation. In a statement from the New South Wales local government minister Ron Hoing, the council unanimously agreed on an external investigation into matters including administration, operations, governance and finances. You're now up to date with the latest from ABC News.
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0: Good morning. We are just about to let you know who won the quiz and then we'll cross over to New York to see what interesting things Tim Cass has been up to there. Take you into the life of New York if you haven't been. It's a bit of travel that we do together about this time. And then we'll tell you about a sport that does not get discussed very much in this country. Now, in Brisbane, there is a clock that's just been put up in the middle of the town that tells you how long there is till the Summer Olympics. It says 5 years, 300-something days. It's there. We're celebrating 5 years in advance. What about the Skate Games? The Skate Games features 80 Australian athletes not much news, but they're over there in Paraguay right now. So we'll tell you what the sport is all about, what the events are, who the star athletes are. Some of them have been competing for 30 years or so. So there's a real subculture of skating in this country. And let's look into a bit more together so we can understand that sport in a bit more detail. And we'll also take your questions too. So if there's something on your mind, like curry leaves and bechamel sauce or hybrid animals, whatever you think about, give me a call on 1300 800 222 or text 0437 774 774. It is, I'll tell you the times in a minute. Brisbane, it's going to be 22 degrees today with a shower or two. Sydney, 21, shower or two. Melbourne, 23 degrees, mostly sunny. Canberra, 18 and cloudy. Hobart, 23 degrees to you, for you today, sunny. Darwin, 35 today, partly cloudy. Adelaide, 26 and partly cloudy. And it's mostly sunny in Perth. So not a bad day to get out and about. It is currently 7 minutes past 12 in Perth, 8 minutes to 1 in Eucla, 37 minutes past 1 in Darwin, 7 minutes past 2 in Brisbane, and 37 minutes past 2 in Adelaide, 7 minutes past 3 in the morning in the southeast. You've gone forward in time. That's what you get to enjoy. Now, Harrison is covering for Stu this morning because Stu is caught up a little sick with the flu. Hello, Harrison.
11: Hey, Ashwin, how are you?
0: Good today. Thanks for taking this shift. You always take this on late notice. Do you have enough energy to get through the night?
11: Oh, yeah, definitely do. Had a little nap before the shift today, so.
0: Oh, did you find out the napping space?
11: No, just at home before.
0: Oh, okay.
11: But I do know the napping space, yet to have tested it out.
0: Tested it out. Now, what did anything stand out for you in the quiz?
11: Yeah, the thing that stood out to me most in the quiz was the Dzong question and the hybrid animals.
0: Yes.
11: And it had me thinking, what are some other hybrid animals that have happened? So do you have any idea what a llama would be,
0: Ashley? A camel and a marmoset? Camel and a marmot.
11: That's actually really close. So, yeah, you have the first part right. So it's a male camel and a female llama.
0: Oh, yeah, that's true. Yeah, because a marmot's a very small creature. That shouldn't be ever happening, but... Karma, I like that. So that's called a karma.
11: Yeah, it's called a karma. And the reason why the karma is a thing, sort of, it was first bred artificially in Dubai. And the reason that they were the animals were bred together was to combine the physical size and desert-dwelling strength of a camel, but while also having the cooperative temperament as a llama.
0: Oh, right. Yeah, because llamas are the most likable creature. So camels are just, they spit a bit. They're a bit annoying for some people.
11: Yeah, definitely seems like it if they've gone out of their way to breed them with a llama.
0: Are they annoying or are they just independent?
11: I honestly don't know. It must be independent.
0: Yeah, they do their own thing.
11: Yeah, do their own thing, I'm guessing.
0: Yeah.
11: And another one that caught my eye, was a growler bear.
0: Okay, so this has got to be... I've got a koala bear and a, what is a grow word? A grass mouse?
11: No, so it's two bears.
0: Wait, two random bears?
11: Two breeds of different breeds.
0: It's called a growler bear.
11: Called a growler bear, yeah. Or also known as a pizzly bear.
0: I think growler bear, they would prefer growler bear, I think.
11: Yeah, I think growler bear sounds nicer.
0: Yeah. Any others on the list?
11: Yeah, so the growler bear is the cross between a grizzly bear and a polar bear.
0: I like it.
11: So, yeah, there you go. And they actually occur naturally in the wild, that one. So
0: the problem is, whose climate are you going to live? It's like when an Aussie marries an English person. They have to choose, do they like hot weather or cold weather? If you're a grizzly bear that falls in love with a polar bear, do you commit to the Arctic or are you happy to live in Florida?
11: Oh, I feel like maybe somewhere midway through, you know, both have to make it.
0: Colorado.
11: Sacrifice.
0: Yeah, you do. Life's about compromises.
11: Yeah. But anyway, so yeah, it was great to go down that wormhole of all those animal hybrids.
0: I like it.
11: A lot of fun.
0: A lot of fun. Now, you also had to choose a quiz winner through the random system. What happened?
11: Yeah, so put all the names of our quiz winners in the random system, and it was Helen from Healesville.
0: Congratulations, Helen, and thank you, Harrison, for coming in.
11: No worries, Ashwin. Thank you.
0: Craig has gone with Liger. Liger. That's a classic combination, isn't it? Bobsled says, Boy George had a... Karma chameleon. Like it. Thank you for joining the show, Bobsleds. Now, let's cross over to New York very soon. I'll give Harrison time to bring up Tim Cass and we'll see what adventures New York holds for us. And then we'll learn about the much misunderstood sport of skating in this country. There's not enough. There's a World Skate Games happening in Paraguay. We'll cross over there after this.

0: That is total control by the motels. Now, I'm being rightly punished in the text message line. Megan says, koalas are not bears. So does Caden MacArthur and Joe in Port Kennedy. I mean, I know this, I know. But when Harrison said, growler bear, I panicked. Okay, I admit I panicked. I didn't know what else that could be. So I stretched. It's not true. All right. So very good points. Peter has joined us from Castlemaine. Hello, Peter.
1: How you going, Ashton?
0: Good. Have you got any experience with this world of hybrid animals?
1: I have, yeah. I went to a meeting up in Wodonga. It wasn't League of Nations, but it was a group of people that get together in the name of helping humanity. Can't think of the name. But anyway, they had a photo of someone doing some travelling overseas, and there's this animal, and everyone said, what's that? And I said, oh, it's a cross between a sheep and a donkey. And they said, what's that? And I said, a shonky.
0: A shonky. Is there an actual sheep-donkey hybrid out there?
1: Is there?
0: I mean, is there? I'm curious.
1: I don't know, but it...
0: What was it, though? Like. Oh, it looked like a sheep. It just looked like a donkey that needed a haircut.
1: That's right.
0: I like that. And that's a good name. Better than Deep.
1: Yeah.
0: I like it. Thanks for calling in, Peter.
1: I want to see it.
0: The shonky. I mean, that's out there. There's more combinations that are possible. There's a donk, though. It's the classic. It's the original. Now, let us cross over to New York.

0: just a minute, and then we head over to find out about the World Skating Games, the World Skate Games happening in Paraguay at the moment. But Tim Cass is your New York correspondent and joins you now. Hello, Tim.
1: Yes, good morning, Ashwin. Greetings from a beautiful autumn day here in New York City.
0: Wonderful, colourful time of the year for New York. You don't have any wild, messy animals, the donks or anything like that, roaming around New York, do you?
1: Not that I'm aware of, but I'm sure there's some hybrids happening there somewhere. But some animals that I did look at recently were some birds in Central Park. I had never been bird watching in my career after all these years, but some friends invited me to join them at Central Park. And there was a small group of us led by Dr. Lucas Musha, who got his PhD at the American Museum of Natural History. And he led a small group of us to an area in Central Park that I'd never been to before. For those of you that don't know, Central Park has some very manicured areas. It has some areas that look like they're just natural landscape with rocks and hills and lots of trees. And it's all man-made, which is quite incredible. Whenever I go there, I find it hard to believe that it's all man-made. But it was interesting to learn that the Central Park is a stopping point for all the birds migrating from up north that are heading down south, and it's peak migration season. So it was a perfect time to go bird watching.
0: I didn't think of Manhattan as a bird destination, but you're right. Central Park is big enough to almost be a natural ecozone that would attract migrating birds.
1: Exactly. And it's called the Atlantic Flyway, and it's well known for where the birds stop on their way down south to get to warmer weather before the cold weather hits New York. And there were hundreds of varieties of birds, and we were lucky enough to see a yellow-bellied sapsucker and a hawk and brown-headed cow birds, which I'd never heard of before, of course, but so it was quite an education, a lot of fun. It was I took a pair of binoculars that I actually kept when my grandfather passed away. He was into racing horses, so I had this pair of binoculars, which unfortunately are very old and very heavy. All the new binoculars these days are much lighter, so I was lugging around a big heavy pair of binoculars, but it definitely helped to spot all the birds in the trees. It was a lot of fun.
0: Bird name is a quite literal yellow-bellied sapsucker. I can imagine what it does, but brown-headed cowbird, does it look like a cow in any way?
1: No, it got its name because apparently they used to flock to cow paddocks. That's what they're known for, is they stop in cow paddocks, and that's where they are known to rest. So that's how they got their name.
0: So they have a symbiotic relationship with the cows, eating fleas off their back, that type of thing.
1: Yes, I guess they do.
0: Oh,
1: you're right.
0: Fun bird out there. Now, New York is known also for its architecture. Is there a trend going on there in the city that we should know about?
1: Yes, I've just noticed this recently, and there's a lot of new construction always going up in New York City. We have a lot of new high-rise going up always, and there's a shortage of housing. So there's all these fantastic luxury high-rise buildings going up. And the latest trend I'm discovering is porte-cochères, which, for those that don't know what a porte-cochère is actually like a circular driveway to take you in off the street to enter your building. And these are usually, they were known during the days of horse and buggies, when people would drive in off the street and they had to be covered from the weather and sheltered. And but now it's become the new form of privacy. It's a way for these people that are buying these multi-million dollar apartments to actually enter their building without having been seen on the street, because they drive into the property. So it seems like it's sort of replaced the views of Manhattan. It's the latest thing is to have a porte-cochère in your building. There's one going up near where I live on West 13th Street. So I'll be curious to see it. But it's a way, you know, everyone in New York is all about privacy these days, because everyone with their phones is filming everything they can. So, you know, you end up on social media without knowing it. But this is a way to provide some privacy for those people that don't want to be seen.
0: Interesting, a very old kind of architecture coming back to New York. And if you've just joined us, you're hearing from Tim Cass, who is our overnights correspondent from New York. You were cheering on a good friend in quite an arduous activity this week. What was it, Tim?
1: Yes. One of my best friends has been training for the marathon. And as a lead up to the New York Marathon, he did a half marathon on Staten Island. And Staten Island is one of the five boroughs of New York, and this is a half marathon, so it only goes around the island of Staten Island. And to get to Staten Island, again, you have to take a ferry. The good news is it's a free ferry, but this actual half marathon attracts 10,000 runners. And I was most surprised to see everyone at 7 a.m. in the morning, because the race started at 8. They're all lined up at the ferry dock down in Lower Manhattan to catch the Staten Island ferry. And there were 10,000 people running. So there were a huge crowd of people waiting to get on the ferry. And I learned that the ferry holds 5,200 people. So nearly half of the runners managed to make, or a little more than half the runners managed to make the boat. But those that didn't had to wait another half hour to the next boat. But I made it on the first boat, and it's a great ferry ride because it goes past the Statue of Liberty, which is a lot of fun to see up close. And it's a free ride, and I got to Staten Island. I have to admit, I don't know one end of Staten Island to the other. So it was a bit of a cross-country course to try to find different viewing spots to find my friend, but I did manage to take a train across parts of Staten Island, and I took a big sign with me, which got a lot of attention to cheer him on. It said, "Run, Amar, run," and it had a picture on it of him with his naked torso, looking very muscular, and I got lots of smiles and cheers from the runners as they passed, as they held up his sign, and of course, he ran by and got a big laugh from seeing the sight. I kept it a secret from him. So it was a lot of fun. And he's getting ready on November 1st is the New York Marathon, which, again, starts on Staten Island, but it covers the five different boroughs. So it goes over the Verrazano Bridge, which gets you into Brooklyn, through Brooklyn, and then into Queens and the Bronx, and then finally finishes up in Central Park. But, of course, that's 26.2 miles, the half marathon, 13.1. So he's going to double it next time. So he's been training for months now to complete this. But the New York Marathon attracts 59,000 runners. So it's nearly six times as big as this half marathon. So it's a huge event here in New York City. It's starting the Sunday morning, the 1st, which is happens to be the morning right after Halloween this year, because Halloween falls on a Saturday and the run is on Sunday morning. So it's going to be a very busy weekend that weekend in New York City. But I'm looking forward to watching him run again. I'm going to be, again, traveling to different parts of the city to try to spot him as he runs 26.2 miles. And it's quite an event, I have to say. I've never done it before. I don't see myself ever running in the marathon. No. I'm not a runner myself. But I'm more than happy to go and cheer him on. So
0: you
1: should
0: sound
1: be
0: like
1: fun.
0: You've got the cheering down pat with the signage and everything else. Is Staten Island quite a beautiful island to run around, scenic and the like?
1: It's some very hilly areas. I, as I said, wasn't familiar with Staten Island, so it is a little tricky to get around. They do, in fact, have the course running along the waterfront, so you can get views back of Manhattan. But now watching the runners, it was actually raining on this Sunday when they had the run, which was a little unfortunate because the runners, instead of being able to enjoy the sights and the views of Staten Island, they were focusing on the road and where their foot was landing because it was quite wet, so there were lots of puddles, there were some potholes, so they were more worried about breaking their legs than they were about taking in the view.
0: If you've joined our conversation, you're hearing from Tim Cass, our New York correspondent, taking us into the life of New York. It's full of pockets of beauty, and there's something called the High Line Park, which I looked up. It just seems like a charming way to cross a bridge. Tell us about the High Line Park.
1: Yes, the High Line Park, it actually opened back in 2009, and it's been quite a landmark here in the city. It's attracted a lot of people. It was originally built in the 1930s. It's an elevated freight rail track, which was disused after some periods, and it was just sitting there along the west side of Manhattan, and it was getting overgrown with plants, and there was a lot of talk about tearing it down, but eventually they decided to raise money and turn it into a public park. So it's now a park that stretches from the Meatpacking District downtown and goes all the way up to Hudson Yards along the west side. And I decided to be a tourist in my own town, and I went along on a free guided tour. They have these tours different times of the day, every day of the week, that you can tag along. And I learned a lot more that I didn't know about the High Line, about the construction and the time it took. But what was interesting, it's become such a success, Ashwin, this park. It's partly owned by the national parks, but as well, there's a group called the Friends of the High Line that they help support it. It costs $20 million a year to maintain it. But when it first opened, they were expecting 300,000 people to come and view it. And in fact, 8 million people in the first year, 2009, came to visit it. So it's become a huge attraction in New York City. And it's, as I mentioned, it's on the west side of Manhattan, and it's well worth a visit for anyone that's coming to the city. It has art installations along it that are quite magnificent, and they change every month. And it ends up in Hudson Yards, which again is a unique space here in New York. It's the newest area of the city. It's the largest new development of an urban area in the country. So it's definitely worth a visit. So it was a lot of fun playing tourist in my own town.
0: Yeah, and when you think of New York, you do think of the big items, the Statue of Liberty and Carnegie Hall and all the fun things to do. But there's also these small moments, little parks and pieces of grass that you might need some local knowledge to get to. So is there still more for you to discover these small local experiences in New York?
1: Yes, you know, I was curious to see that they had these tours of the High Line, because when I've traveled, as you know, overseas recently, I often join these tours around different cities, and they give you an overview of all the highlights. And I guess they're coming to New York now. It's great to see these tours are happening. And even from the High Line, a lot of those landmarks that you mentioned, the Empire State Building, the Statue of Liberty, you do get some quite nice views along the Hudson River of the different landmarks. So you can definitely see a lot and learn a lot about the city.
0: Good city, lots of exciting things to do. Sometimes you do need to stop for a toilet break, though, and you've been investigating that this week.
1: Yes, I have. Yes, often, you know, I'm in real estate and I spend my day running all over Manhattan, jumping on trains and subways and covering different parts of the city from north to south. And, you know, often nature calls and you have to need a bathroom. And this is one of the few cities that has a lot of public restrooms. And I will say, I happen to remember that there was one, I was near Times Square, and I happen to remember that there was a public restroom near Bryant Park on 42nd Street between 5th and 6th Avenues. And I hadn't used it for some years, but I was stunned when I got there, Ashwin, because I walked in and I was greeted by this enormous fresh floral arrangement. The floors were covered in Italian tiles. There was low lighting. There was classical music being played. And they had these toilets that are electronic, that the seat raises and they flush automatically. And it was quite incredible. I've never seen a public toilet anything like this. And so anyone coming to visit, again, if you need a public restroom, this is the one to go to. It's in Bryant Park on 42nd Street. Bryant Park is well known for its holiday market. They were, in fact, setting up for the Christmas market, which is about to happen. We have these all over the city, so it's quite a destination for those people that are coming to visit over the holidays. And if you need a restroom, this is the place to go, for sure, and it's free.
0: I wonder, do people change their behaviour? Because it's so elegant and refined, is there no graffiti? No one's penciling in pen on the back of the doors? Is the
1: exactly,
0: culture of the toilet
1: none
0: different?
1: Of that. Yes, and they have attendees. So there's someone monitoring people as they come in, and there's someone inside making sure the place is spotlessly clean. But I was most impressed. I've traveled all over the world, and I've never seen a public restroom as glamorous as this. This is the most glamorous restroom, I think, in the world. I have to tell you, it's definitely worth a visit.
0: I'll Google it a bit later. If you've just joined our conversation, it's Tim Cass on the phone from New York, our overnights correspondent there. We've been talking about good flavours. I talked about bechamel sauce with curry leaves in it before. What's a nice, interesting flavour you've encountered in New York recently?
1: Well, I have to tell you, one of the things I'm a big fan of is chocolate. I've always loved chocolate, and anything chocolate, I'm in for. So the viral chocolate cake that's been appearing on social media that is here in New York is from a store called Claude, and it's supposedly the best chocolate cake in the city. So, of course, I had to sample it. So I went over to the West Village. It's on West 4th Street. And I got there at a perfect time. There was no line, but I did see this perfectly thick, delicious chocolate cake on the stand. And I had to sample a piece to try it for myself. And I will say, it was decadent. It was delicious. It was so full of chocolate. It was covered in chocolate sprinkles. And it was well worth the visit. I will say, it was $10 for one slice. which is up there. And if I wanted to buy the whole cake, I could have purchased it for $95, which is pretty steep, but it was delicious. So again, if anyone is a chocolate fan, this is a great chocolate.

0: cake to come to try when you come visit.
1: Dark chocolate or milk chocolate?
0: Oh, definitely dark.
1: Okay. Sounds decadent.
0: Very dark.
1: If you're going to be decadent, you have to be dark as well. All right, some good suggestions. Food and birds. What's on the agenda for you coming up, Tim?
0: Coming up, as I said, I'm getting prepared. I'm going to do some homework on where to watch my friend do the marathon coming up in a couple of weeks. This weekend I'm going to see a show on Broadway, which I'm excited about. So it has a number of celebrities in it, and it's the title is I'm trying to remember. It's a comedy. It escapes me, but I'll report on it next time. Okay. So you'll learn about it.
1: We'll catch up with you then. Tim, thanks for joining us today.
0: Of course, Ashwin, always a pleasure, and best to the listeners.
1: That is Tim Cass there, your overnight correspondent, ringing in from New York.
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1: Let's cross over to the World Skate Games, which is happening in Portugal. Perhaps not very well known in mainstream sport, but there's 80 or so Australian athletes that are over there. So let's see if we can understand the games, who some of the star athletes are, and where it's all heading as a sport in this country. Stick around for that conversation coming up after this here on ABC Radio Overnights.

0: Well, it's plenty more. And to tell you all about it, you're joined by Alex Anderson, who is the CEO of Skate Australia, in the midst of the action right now. Hello, Alison. Sorry. Hello, Alex.
1: Hey,
0: sorry.
1: How's it going?
0: Sorry, just get your line there. Very good, very good. So you're in the middle of this action. Tell us where you are exactly in Paraguay for these games.
1: In the capital of Paraguay, in Asuncion, depending on how English or how Spanish you want to say the name of the capital.
0: I think Asuncion sounds quite exciting for this. Are you? Because I find this game fascinating, but a lot of people I've talked to hadn't heard about it. I think that's a dereliction of duty for us, because there's 80 Aussies over there. Can you tell us about these games, the significance of them for your sport?
1: Yeah. So we're not just one sport at Skate Australia. We have up to 13 different sports that we are responsible for. And at the moment here in Paraguay, there's 11 different sports or disciplines competing for their world championship across the capital city. So we've got multiple live sites. And those sports range from anything like artistic skating, which is for the uninitiated, is like ice skating on roller skates, and then speed skating. We've got skateboarding, scootering, inline hockey, rink hockey, and a number of others that I'm sure if I keep trying to list them all, I'll definitely miss one of them. So I'll... That kind of gives a good impression of all the different disciplines that are here vying for their spot on the podium.
0: A lot of sports there. Can you take us into maybe dive into a couple that we're not familiar with? So artistic skating, it sounds a lot like rhythmic gymnastics, but it's ice skating, you said, on the rink, but without the ice. What else is there that we might not be familiar with if we're just familiar with skateboarding? What are some of the other sports on offer?
1: Yeah, so some of the up-and-coming sports are like skate cross, which was at the start of the tournament. So this tournament goes for 3 weeks here in Paraguay as well, so lots of competition days. So skate cross was at the start of the tournament and is an inline skating event held on a like competition BMX track. So very similar to BMX racing in its sort of tactics to some degree, but on inline blades. So really exciting kind of urban adrenaline type of sport, but one that we don't see much of in Australia. But we had one athlete from Australia competing in that event, so that was great to see. And then we have some other events like inline freestyle, which combines kind of elements of precision and like even things like athletic ability with things that you would expect to see in an athletics event, like kind of like a high jump sort of event or a long jump on inline blades, and then kind of precision dance sort of style events throughout it as well. So again, we had a few athletes in that from Australia, but not something that we see on a regular basis at home, but definitely growing sports and disciplines.
0: Alex Anderson is your guest, the CEO of Skate Australia, taking us into the World Skate Games, which is happening in Paraguay at the moment. Skateboarding, though, that's something many of us are familiar with. But how is skateboarding at this event different to what we might be used to encountering on the streets?
1: Yeah, so obviously this is the Olympic discipline for all of our skate events. So at the moment, the street skateboarding and the park skateboarding is in crucial Los Angeles 2028 qualifying period. So there's a lot on the line here for our skaters, not only a world championship, but a lot of qualifying points on their road to the Olympics in 2028. So we've got kind of in those two disciplines, you can kind of imagine the old school swimming pool style bowl that used to exist for some of the skaters. Now that's sort of expanded into a much larger, deeper field of play that includes some obstacles for flips and jumps and tricks throughout it. And then in street, you know, of the street style skating with jumping over obstacles, ledges, sets of stairs.
0: Alex,
1: in one combined field of play where they've got 45 seconds.
0: Yeah, so your line was just cutting out for a moment there. Hopefully it'll be okay. We'll just see how it goes. But no, you may...
1: No,
0: that's okay. I was wondering also, are there any innovations in skating? Are you seeing new tricks

0: new, the disciplines being pushed further, but by the athletes this year?
1: Oh yeah, absolutely. Every competition just like pushes the boundaries, and you see each competition they're leveling up on what they can do and how daring some of these tricks are. And I think we've only been in two Olympic cycles, but we're just seeing kind of pioneering of the sport happening in Paraguay at the moment.
0: Can you take us more then into the atmosphere beyond the actual competition? What's it like over there?
1: Yeah, look, it's a pretty big event in a relatively big city. I've been surprised how kind of large Asunción is, and with so many different live sites across the city, it's really definitely brought the city alive. And, you know, in Australia, we don't often get to see people experiencing all these sports on inline blades, but you can really see roller skating and inline blading, as well as the urban sports like scootering and skateboarding, as part of the culture here in South America. And it's just been great to be able to be immersed in it and see it all come to life.
0: Does it seem to attract quite different types of athletes? Because some of them sound quite arduous and physical and others sound quite rhythmic and artistic. Can you explain the kind of person that enters these sports?
1: Yeah, definitely. I think the benefit to skate sports is that there is something for everyone. So if you're like really high on the athleticism, that's where speed skating is, you know, kind of more that sort of traditional Lycra speed as fast as you can from A to B kind of sport. So there's something for you if that's your style, and there's endurance or there's sprint, and then you've kind of got that gamut leading all the way through to artistic skating as an example, where if you are more of an athlete that does enjoy dance and creativity, et cetera, that there's something for you. And then leading into our urban sports, that obviously has a whole different cultural subset, where often that sort of athlete has been born in the skate park or on the street, where then they're sort of having to learn the sort of ways in which you become a high performance athlete through your sort of passion and love for skateboarding or scootering.
0: Alex Anderson is the CEO of Skate Australia, taking us into the World Skate Games over there in Paraguay. What's Australia's support like for the sport when it comes to facilities and fundings and things that people need to reach the top?
1: Yeah, look, like at the moment, the only one that is like fully sort of funded is skateboarding, due to it being in the Olympics, the way the Australian sports system works. An Olympic discipline does receive more funding than a non-Olympic discipline. So a lot of our other sports and disciplines are here fully self-funded, which is incredible that we've got as many athletes as we do, 80 athletes and their support teams that are often quite often volunteers. So team managers and coaches here on their annual leave supporting athletes do their thing. And yeah, we can always sort of, we're always advocating for more funding. We're always advocating for more improved facilities for all of our sports, including skateboarding. We do have some challenges around facilities of skateboarding in our country at this high level. So that's a big part of what we do at Skate Australia, is advocate on behalf of our athletes for improved facilities, conditions and support.
0: Who are some of the star athletes that we should know more about?
1: Yeah, so in our skateboarding, we've obviously got our dual gold medalist, Keegan Palmer, is the only living male park gold medalist currently, being a repeat champion at Paris. We've got Orisa True, who's our gold medalist in the female park skating. Chloe Cavell, who's a female street skating phenom. And then across our other disciplines, people like Taj Shambrook in park skateboarding. He's made the jump from junior to senior in the last 12 months and is absolutely smashing it. I think his current world ranking is number 2 at having just turned 18 last week. We've got Sam Fogarty in roller freestyle aggressive inline, and he's at the other end of the spectrum. I'm going to get this wrong, let's say late 40s, early 50s. I won't age him more than he should, but and absolutely dominating again, first or second in the world at the moment at that age. So there's some of, off the top of my head, we've obviously got some great speed skaters as well. Harry Geary is a star speed skater from Australia. And some of our artistic skaters as well. We've got a great quartet that'll compete on Saturday in the quartet division of artistic, and that are really

0: really making their mark on the world stage.
1: Do some of the athletes manage to attract sponsorship and find a way to pursue it full time?
0: Yeah, in varying capacities. Skateboarding, obviously being an Olympic sport, does have that capacity to attract a little bit more sponsorship at that kind of level where they can make it their full-time job. And some of the other sports, scootering has a pretty strong sponsorship structure. And then I think a lot of the other sports are finding their way from a commercial perspective to be able to support the athletes more. And being in places like this is obviously, in Paraguay, is giving them more of a platform to be able to advocate and put themselves out there for more support. And interviews like this really help us too. So we're really grateful to be able to talk to you and share the stories.
1: It's nice to have you on to talk about a sport that doesn't get mentioned very much. What is the place of skate sports in Australia? Do you think is there any reluctance in the media to cover it or people to embrace it? What's its place amongst our big codes?
0: Yeah, look, I think, again, I don't want to kind of only harp on about skateboarding, but obviously we're pretty dominant. Two Olympic cycles and three gold medals with a lot of other stars that made it through to finals and are having some, like Chloe Cabell's having an absolute purple patch in her career at the moment. So, you know, that obviously attracts plenty of sort of attention and... could it always be more? Absolutely. I think that's the role of the Federation, though, to make sure that we're positioning ourselves with really great stories to be able to tell. And then, you know, all the other sports, I think, you know, as you start to uncover all of these different disciplines, I think we've got, again, the Federation itself has a big responsibility to play around making sure that we can show that anybody has a place in skate sports. And you know, our strategy is based off one skate, many stories, and that ethos. And I think, you know, being able to cut through the usual traditional kind of sport coverage and be able to show that you might not play NRL or AFL, et cetera, but there might be something here for you is the job over the next sort of 6 years.
1: Something for everyone. You mentioned one athlete's in his 40s and still going. If someone's in their 30s and 40s now, then would like to embrace skate sports for the first time, maybe in an amateur way, like joining your local footy club, what's the way in for an amateur?
0: Yeah, lots of local kind of clubs and skate rinks, et cetera, have kind of come and try or beginner skate sessions and are always looking for people wanting to kind of give it a go. There's some really great recreational communities around the country helping bring people into skating recreationally and then help them find their way kind of from there into what sport might be good for them. Roller derby, I haven't mentioned, but roller derby is unfortunately not here at World Skate Games this time, but that's an incredible community across Australia that's always welcoming new people that just want to give it a go. And they have some great programs in different clubs and leagues across the country for people to be able to try it and then work their way up and find a new community.
1: Mike has asked, is it televised in Australia?
0: The World Skate Games?
1: Yeah, I think he did mean that rather than skating more generally, but is the event or is skating in any other way televised in the country?
0: Yeah, look, it's definitely doesn't. We don't have a broadcast deal currently, but it's often across at the moment. We're on YouTube using the World Skate channel on YouTube. The skateboarding is being broadcast on ESPN Disney in Oceania. So if you've got a subscription there, that's the way to catch some of the skateboarding. And then, yeah, we're obviously as we build out our kind of pathway in Australia and all of our events, obviously looking to be able to broadcast it more accessible, like in a much more accessible format so that we can reach more people.
1: We have an 11-year-old at these games. Can you tell us more about Mia?
0: Mia Kratzer, yeah, absolutely. So she just turned 12 while we were over here. So, but she's kind of watched this space for what the future looks like for me. I'm all the way from Perth and competing in places like X Games at the top level and the youngest X Games gold medalist in history, and just performed out of a skin here in Paraguay last week as well. And we know that the future is really bright for me. She made some great progress in the rankings this week as a result of her result here in Paraguay, and we can't wait to see what her future holds.
1: Sounds like an exciting sport with a niche following at the moment, but maybe it's got some broader appeal than it's being given. What was it that pulled you into this sport?
0: Oh, look, I think the opportunity to be able to advocate and support for sport that like doesn't have all of those resources and facilities and also has these incredible stories amongst it and be able to find ways to reach a broader appeal. Like, I think, you know, as a CEO, you've got a lot of jobs to do, but for me, what gets me out of bed every morning is the fact that I get to support these athletes doing really cool things and being incredible humans along the way. So, for us, it's making sure that we give them the tools to be able to grow and succeed in whatever way they want to, and then be able to tell more people about it and be able to grow it over the next sort of period of this organization's life cycle.
1: Is the next major goal, one of them, at least the Brisbane Olympics?
0: Oh, absolutely. We obviously want to see Australians succeed at the highest levels at our home games and also be able to support the athletes all the way through to that. There's a lot of pressure for performing at our home games, and we need to make sure that we're giving them all the tools now to be able to handle that and come out the other side feeling like they had a really good experience and Australia wraps their arms around them and cheers them on all the way through.
1: If people would like to follow the games, I think there's a couple of days left. Maybe watch the opening ceremony. Is there a YouTube channel or something they can check it out on?
0: Yeah, definitely. World Skates YouTube channel has all the different disciplines. You can kind of find all the different events all the way through their playlist. That's the best place. And then we're obviously on our Skate Australia Instagram and Facebook pages, sharing a lot of the highlights through our stories and posts as well. And a lot of our athletes are sharing quite a lot of good content here as well, which kind of comes through our page. So they're the best places to find out more.
1: Okay, if you've just joined us, you're hearing from Alex Anderson, who is the CEO of Skate Australia. I'll just cross over to Justin, who I believe has a question ready. Justin, hello.
2: Hello, Ashwin. How are you? And hello, guest. I'm just wondering, I've been skateboarding in the past. I'm just wondering, what are the requirements for entering these games that are coming up?
0: Yeah, we have, thanks for your question, Justin. We have a lot of kind of selection processes all the way through the year to allow athletes to be able to perform both domestically and in other competitions internationally to gain their selection position into the events. So for something like skateboarding, there's a World Skateboarding Tour with numerous stops through the year, and you know they compete domestically and put in for their selection for those world events, and then can basically either get pre-seeded for a future event if they make the top 30 or in a world event, or continue in the sort of country quota that we have for each event and be selected through their domestic selection processes.
2: Oh, that's right, because I think I might be a bit old for that, because I'm almost 40, so I think I might be a bit old for that one.
1: Maybe join the amateur leagues, Justin.
0: Hey, we have masters divisions at our national series, so keep an eye out. We'd love to have you shredded up in one of our masters comps.
2: Oh, definitely. I'll just see anything as I've got to get my own skateboard.
1: Work on that next. Thank you, Justin, for calling in as well. Well, it's a sport that's open to everyone, and I wonder if that's not well known enough, because I think skating, you might think of street culture and urban culture, and it feels like a part of a subculture rather than this broad sport that anyone can get involved with, no matter what their background is.
0: Yeah, absolutely. And I think, like, you know, you only, and this is, you know, for all the aficionados out here, I might be about to simplify it down, but ultimately, you know, the equipment's relatively accessible between either a board, a scooter, some roller skates or some inline blades can be bought fairly easily from some of the big box chains in the country. And, you know, you only need a flat patch of concrete to get started. And, you know, we've all seen the kids get started in their driveways and then kind of continue up into these sort of top echelons of competing on the world stage. So I encourage, like,

0: everybody to get kitted up and grab some pads, grab a helmet and have a go, because it might be the thing that gets you hooked. And we've got people that have been part of the sport for 50 years and are never leaving us. So, you know, I'd love to see that continue.
1: It's a wonderful subculture, and you've sold it to us well. Thank you, Alex, for your time tonight.
0: No worries. Thank you.
1: Alex Anderson there, the CEO of Skate Australia. You're listening to ABC Radio Overnights. Let's take some Bruce Springsteen to the news.

0: That is Bruce Springsteen, Streets of Philadelphia. On the other side of the news, you'll find out why the jacarandas are blooming early. What's the science behind it all? And speaking of scientists, I have three scientists to introduce you to. They're young, they're just about to graduate, but they'll tell you about energy, climate, blood tests, the fascinating work that they are working on, and talk about more generally whether Australia is good to its scientists and if there's anything else we could be doing differently. Stick around for that coming up after the news.
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0: ABC News with Satyam Weinstein. U.S. President Donald Trump has declared the execution by firing squad of Army psychiatrist Nidal Hassan in December will not be live-streamed after he was sentenced to death for killing 13 unarmed soldiers at a military base in Texas in 2009. The BBC's Rory Gillimore reports.
1: There hasn't been a public execution in the United States for nearly a century. The Defense Secretary, Pete Hegseth, wanted to change that. When he announced Nidal Hassan's death would be live-streamed, potentially to an audience of millions, critics called the decision barbaric and a step backwards for American society. More than 70 retired high-ranking military officers urged the Pentagon to cancel the plan. Donald Trump has now bowed to that pressure. He said many good and well-meaning people didn't want to watch Hassan die. The president called him scum, however, and said the relatives of Hassan's victims could still attend his execution by firing squad.
0: The owner of a school in Peshawar, northwestern Pakistan, has been arrested after the building's roof collapsed, killing at least 34 people, most of whom were children. Here's Tim Wharton.
2: In the minutes after the collapse, there was a desperate scramble to try to free children caught under the rubble. Some rescuers used their bare hands and shovels to dig away the rubble, which was carried away with trays. One witness says that he pulled out more than six children, but despite his efforts, they died later in hospital. Police say the three-story structure had substandard roof slabs and the roof appears to have collapsed onto the roof below, causing it in turn to cave in. The owner of the school has been arrested as an investigation into the tragedy gets underway.
0: Economists say it's unlikely the Reserve Bank will hike interest rates next month after the latest job figures remained flat. Australia's unemployment rate stayed at 4.7% in September after August's jobless rate was revised upwards. The head of Australian economics at the Commonwealth Bank, Belinda Allen, says it's more likely the RBA

0: It will keep the cash rate steady in November.
1: Certainly when you hear numbers of a 4.7% unemployment rate, it does suggest that we're getting closer to being done, but risks remain of more work needed on the interest rate front.
0: The ABC can reveal two LinkedIn accounts connected to suspected Chinese spies approached dozens of Australians working in government, policing and trade. Federal police made the discovery while investigating the case of businessman Alexander Sergo, the first person convicted of reckless foreign interference in Australia. The Chinese embassy in Canberra has rejected the AFP's claims as entirely groundless. The chair of a parliamentary inquiry into the National Redress Scheme for Survivors of Child Sexual Abuse says it's been an incredibly rewarding personal journey. Labor MP Jodie Blair led the inquiry, recommending a six-month extension for applications and to continue processing until all applications have been finalised. Ms. Blair is herself a victim survivor and says she's advocating for everyone else who has suffered.
2: For me, it's about ensuring that I'm advocating for the survivors. Experiencing trauma and recovering and healing from it is a lifelong journey. I certainly know what it takes to keep well and to deal with a range of things. And so for me, incredibly important to be a voice to Parliament.
0: If you or someone you know is in an abusive situation, contact Full Stop Australia on 1800 Full Stop. That's 1800 385 578. Victorian doctors will go on strike again next week after overwhelmingly rejecting a state government pay offer. The Australian Medical Association says the 10% pay increase on offer doesn't address concerns around shift times and patient safety. The union's calling for a 28% pay rise over 4 years and caps on shift lengths and night shifts. Union Board Director Dr. Gavin Wayne says emergency services won't be impacted.
3: We'll be there because 14 months of asking have achieved nothing, and because a system that burns through its doctors is not safe for the people in the beds. Safer hospitals, doctors who stay, put that on the table and Wednesday does not happen.
0: New Zealand fullback Kalyn Ponga has suffered a suspected broken arm in the Kiwis' two-point loss to Australia in their Rugby League World Cup opener at the Sydney Football Stadium. Kangaroos winger Jack Bostock scored a late try to secure the 24-22 victory. New Zealand hooker Jeremy Marshall-King says his team will bounce back.
4: A few little things, you know, you can fix up and, you know, belief still in us as a group and, you know, it's our first game together. Okay, it's the first game of the campaign and we're only going to get better.
0: And you're up to date with the very latest from ABC News. 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
6: Dear Ashwin, writes Jeff, what a delightful guest your CEO of Skate Australia was. Informative, articulate, friendly, an excellent advocate for the diverse sport of skating. Well done. Thank you, Jeff and Dubber, very much so. And I wonder if skating's problem was because it started so close to the street. It's almost more associated with hip-hop or punk or urban street culture more than a gym hall or a field where the other sports grew up and attracted big crowds. But it sounds like it's a very entertaining sport and more welcoming than we might have known. Perhaps before that conversation, I didn't get to ask this question. What about if you turn up in your 50s and your 60s into skating? How are you welcomed? Is it okay to turn up with knee pads and a helmet, elbow pads, the whole kit? Are we looked down on? I can imagine, though, you wouldn't be. It does seem like a very welcoming community, kind of like the heavy metal community. Outwardly very noisy, but inwardly, just good souls. So look into it. Skate culture, if you're keen. Maybe instead of joining your local footy club, you could get into to roller derby or skating. Rhythmic skating. What was that sport? Rhythmic skating, artistic skating. Something out there for us all to look into. That is the plan. Now, there's a couple of conversations I'd like to take us on this hour. On that topic of sport and skating, there's a reputation we have in this country that we love sport, we embrace it, but not so much science. We just do that as an afterthought. I've got three scientists to introduce you to who are working in blood tests and energy, very different fields of science, doing pioneering research, and they're just about to begin their careers in science. So I thought they could explain their fields to us so we can all learn about some niche areas of science.

right? Have some fun with that. And also talk about whether Australia is good for young scientists, because if it's not, we've got some catching up to do. We're moving very much into a knowledge economy, so we have to get good at holding on to our young scientists. So let's see if there's anything more we can do there. Before we get to that story, though, I talked at the very beginning about how I loved indigo as a culture, as a colour. Now, this is not far away, but there are jacaranda trees that are blooming their wonderful jacaranda purple early this year. This is a phenomenon. So let us try and understand the science behind the premature bloom. You're on ABC Radio Overnights. I'm Ashwin Sekhar. I'll be back with you with that story in a few minutes.

0: That is You to Me or Everything by The Real Thing here on ABC Radio Overnights. Now, we love a good jacaranda bloom. It beautifies the streets, but the blooms are coming early. So let us work out exactly why after this.
1: So, that show you told me to watch on iView?
2: Yes, finally. Are you up to the bit
1: whoa,
2: where...
1: Whoa, whoa, whoa, what are you doing? No spoilers.
2: Okay, but...
1: I'm serious, Tim. Do not ruin this for me.
2: I won't. I just...
1: Babe.
2: It was the dad, the hot one.
1: Oh, I actually hate you.
2: You'll still finish it though, right?
1: Yes.
3: 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We've got a story for you.
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0: Bill has called in from Adelaide. Hi, Bill.
5: Hi, good morning. How are you?
0: Good. What's on your mind today?
5: Oh, look, I just got up. I'm sitting here listening to the radio and there's a couple of things in. I have run the New York Marathon, but more importantly, I've got a grandson who started skateboarding when he was four. He's now nine and he's very, very, very good at it, but I go along to watch him. He has lessons, of course, and some of the guys that do it are in their 60s.
0: I thought it went as high as 45, so there are 60-year-olds in there skating about.
5: Yeah, they've got a big skateboard track here in one of the parks in the city there and it's just incredible. Yeah, it's a real culture, actually.
0: Yeah, can you tell us more about the culture? What do you notice about the way people behave and talk there?
5: It's like a cult.
0: Okay. Yeah.
5: And my grandson loves getting around with his bloody pants down on his hips.
0: Right. Yeah. Do the 60-year-olds do that as well, or do they dress more a little more age appropriate?
5: No, they're pretty all the same. It's definitely a culture of some sort.
0: Yeah. Okay, so there's the dress code. Are they quite friendly to outsiders and newbies?
5: They're really, really, really friendly. It's quite amazing, actually. I think we under. It's like looking at someone on a motorbike, like a Hell's Angels. You think they're rough and they're ready, but some of them are quite human beings, you know.
0: Yeah, it sounds like they're warm. I was mentioning heavy metal has the same kind of warm subculture to it. What's the main... Sorry?
5: Don't judge a book by its cover.
0: Yeah, very much so. And you've got that insider access now. What kind of music are they listening to at the skate park?
5: Oh, it sort of varies, you know. My grandson's a little bit different. He doesn't like loud music because I've got a son that plays drums, keyboard and guitar, and he's very, very good at it.
0: Yeah.
5: But the different era, I was brought up where he had it blaring and, you know, I've seen everybody, Pink Floyd, Dire Straits, you know, I've seen them live, so I've been very lucky. But it's definitely a cult, and there's all ages there, and you get a little bit of swearing from some of the young ones. They don't even know what they're saying, but, you know.
0: Yeah. Yeah, it's all ages, though, which is quite interesting. Not many sports have that wider range of ages, so I can imagine it's quite interesting to be part of. So your grandson's 9 years old. Is he planning to do it, to compete as a professional?
5: Look, I don't say anything to anybody about what they should do, but he thinks he's going to make the Olympics.
0: Yeah.
5: And he takes it very, very – he does it every day. But he has a lesson on a Friday. He looks forward to it. If it rains, he gets really, really cranky about it. But he wears all the right stuff. His dad won't let him do it unless he's got his helmet on, his pads on, his elbows. But I say to my son every now and then, people at school he goes to probably thinks you're belting the hell out of him because his legs are bruised all over.
0: Yeah, I was wondering what kind of injuries. Has he broken any bones yet?
5: No, he hasn't. We've been quite surprised. And he's mad on having a six-pack.
0: Okay. Well, that's part of the culture, isn't it? You need a good six-pack.
5: Yeah, no, it's best thing I ever did.
0: Yeah, it sounds like a wonderful world. Thanks for taking us into it, Bill.
5: No, no worries. And the reason why I did it, 5 years ago, I got sick of them playing Nintendos, worried about stuff on the TV and that, you know.
0: When you got them into it, why did you choose skating rather than football or one of the old classic Aussie sports?
5: I myself appreciate someone that can stand on them.
0: Yeah, okay. You like someone who can balance themselves well, like someone who can ski well.
5: Yeah, my granddaughter was 2 years older than the little fella, and she's gone into netball and all that sort of stuff now.
0: Yeah.
5: And I don't think she really liked the knock-around part of it, and that's understandable. But the little fella's just gone. And when he started, she was stronger in the legs than he was. She's mad on monkey bars and all that sort of stuff, you know?
0: Yeah.
5: So she was a lot stronger in the legs and the shoulders. And his little legs, but in the last 4 or 5 years, developed so well. I mean, there's tricks he couldn't do because he didn't have any strength in his legs. But he's overcome all that now. And it's very, very interesting to watch. I've been a runner all my life. I mean, I've done the New York Marathon, as I said to you. You're a producer, you know. Yeah. It's all good.
0: It's good, and hopefully it picks up as a sport. And you said he had a coach. Can you tell us about the coach? How old is the coach that's teaching him?
5: I think the coach would probably be about 20, very enthusiastic, and he's employed by the AIS in Canberra.
0: Yeah.
5: It's all very, very, very, very – well, it's a growing sport, isn't it?
0: Yeah, very much so. Well, Alex was saying there's different sides to it, not just the skating, but also, you know, there's the artistic side as well. So there's a few different things people can do in it.
5: Yeah, and it's very social, you know.

0: especially amongst our own group and everything, you know. But I've got no regrets. That I'm not trying to big note myself. I didn't think my daughter-in-law would have anything to do with it. I just bought them a really, really good quality skateboard right from the word go.
1: Yeah.
0: And they got hooked on it.
1: Well, hope we see more. I'm hopeful we'll watch this on TV one day. We've got the Olympics coming up in 5 years or so, so maybe we'll all get into it then.
0: Yeah, no, we're probably just a bit of a... they do the park runs. You've heard of them, haven't you?
1: Yes, yeah.
0: Yeah. And he's, as I said, 9, and he runs it in 25 minutes.
1: Yeah, well, you need to work on your fitness. I didn't think you needed to be that fit to do some kind of skating, but the way the Olympic level seems like there's a lot of cardio involved and the strong legs, like you said. So, it's a proper athletic sport.
0: Yes, watch this space for me. It'd be very, very interesting. But I think sport of any sort's very, very good for young children, I think.
1: Very much so. You're not a big fan of the pants down?
0: Yeah, absolutely.
1: Oh, no, so the low pants. You're saying your son's wearing the pants low and you're saying you're not so much a fan of that.
0: They've got a culture word for that too. I can't even remember.
1: Okay.
0: That's the like, beg your pardon?
1: But no, it's just I'm sure it's just part of that the urban scene, the hip hop and punk scene, the street clothing.
0: I mean, my grandson, I'm sure, wouldn't even dream of getting a tin of paint. There used to be a lot of graffiti around then when we first started.
1: Yeah.
0: It's all seems to. Yeah, and you get your roughnecks, but that's in everything, I think.
1: Yeah. And a lot of sports would have started on the street, basketball and baseball, and then they moved to the stadiums later. So,
0: terribly incredible, really, when you think about it.
1: Yeah.
0: You know?
1: Very good. Bill, thanks for calling in today.
0: No worries. Have a great day.
1: Someone has texted anonymously, was obvious watching the Olympics on TV. The skateboarders seem to be much more of a group than any other. Well, that's what Bill was saying, right? He used the word cult, maybe subculture, but either way, there's some norms, isn't there? Clothing, maybe music. He was a skater boy, 2-year-old grandson, Ashwin. That's Jeff in Dubbo. Yeah, I think it's a sport we'll see more of, especially in 5 years when the Olympics makes it exciting again and mainstream. It'll be on the ABC and 7 and 9 and 10. It'll become part of our lives. So if you get the right star, then maybe you could pick up here in this country too. All right, let me tell you the story behind jacarandas. Why are they blooming early? It's something we need to figure out. In Grafton, there was a North Coast, New South Wales town that's been celebrating their Jacaranda Festival since the 1930s, right? So this premature bloom has left these festival organisers with quite a tough decision. Move it earlier in the year or have the tourists miss out on all this purple flowering. And there's a similar situation happening in Japan with their famous cherry blossom trees. So what is making trees around the world bloom earlier in the year? And will the traditionalists cope with the change of dates? The ABC North Coast's Bridie Tanner. Bridie Tanner spoke with scientist Scott Johnston from Southern Cross University and Jeff Smith, president of the Jacaranda Committee.
2: Yeah, look, this isn't just some sort of committee thought bubble that we came up with in the last 5 minutes. I've been actually recording this and watching for probably half dozen years, and started to take some photos last year and the year before of various dates of the state of the trees. And to be honest, by the time you're getting towards the end of the festival, 6th, 7th, 8th of November, the trees are looking very bare and pretty ordinary. And we've noticed that with the tourists too, the visitors that are coming for the trees, they're not coming on that last weekend. They're coming for our first weekend, definitely, or they're coming for the second weekend. I mean, there were visitors there over the weekend looking at trees. Yeah, this just weekend just gone. I think it's changing. There's something going on.
3: Well, we've got a 35-degree day today in Grafton, and you don't want the jacarandas to be looking brown and sludgy by the time the tourists arrive. Is moving jacaranda a sensible move to follow the flowers, or are we missing the tradition? Scott, let's get into the science here. What actually triggers a jacaranda to flower, and what role does temperature and rainfall and changing weather patterns play?
4: Yeah, look, really good question. Look, for jacarandas themselves, I'm not 100% sure, but moving it earlier makes perfect sense because living creatures and organisms adapt. Yeah, that's one of the characteristics. They change and shift their behaviour as external environmental conditions change. And so the temperature's warming. We know that. The temperature, you know, thermometers are going up. Animals and plants are adapting accordingly. And ecologists and biologists have been onto this for decades. And there's a few things that you would expect to potentially happen. One is, say, changes in the timing of migration patterns, changes in the distribution of organisms as things warm up, and changes in the timing of key life cycle events like flowering. And so there was a really good study that was actually done this year. It was a review article, which is like a study of study. They looked at about 170 different articles looking at plants and the changes in the timing of plants flowering. And what they found was that plants all around the world were shifting the timing of their flowering on average by about 2.5 to 5 days earlier per degree of temperature rise. And we've already gone up in temperature roughly around 1.4 degrees on average globally. So that puts us about roughly about a week earlier, right? So shifting the Jacaranda Festival about a week earlier makes perfect sense in that context. So it aligns with the science. One of the things that's also coming out of that is that the change in the timing is a bit different depending on where you are in the world. Like the cooler areas, the boreal areas, tend to be seeing the changes a bit more strongly, whereas subtropical and tropical areas are also affected by, you know, rainfall and droughts and things like that as well. But it's interesting because one of the ecological consequences of that is you can get what they call desynchronization. Yeah. So, for example, if you have insects that depend on flowering occurring at a certain time, and then that flowering occurs a week earlier, the insects come out and suddenly the flowers are gone, that can have whole cascading effects on the food chain. What we're seeing in Grafton is a desynchronization with the tourism, right? So the migration of the tourists is happening, out of synchronicity with the flowering. And so by shifting the whole festival a week earlier makes perfect sense because it's bringing it back into alignment.
3: Jeff, for people who might be thinking you can't just move Jacaranda, what would you say to them and how are you looking to consult the community on this decision?
2: Well, like historically, if we go back to 1935, the very first festival, it was run on the evenings of the 28th and the 29th of October. Now, what's happened over the decades is the festival's grown into a 23-day sort of monster over 3 weekends.
3: Purple monster.
2: And we've expanded each way, date-wise. And what we're going to show is, well, these are the photos, and we'll take photos again this year of the various dates, and we'll pick on certain trees and a certain street. And it's great to see that the science is backing up what we're observing. And to be honest, you know, you get to that last weekend, and you just go, gee, these trees are looking pretty daggy, pretty ordinary. And that is often our biggest weekend with the Jack of Thursday and the Venetian Carnival and the float procession and the running fest. I mean, the running fest on the 8th of November, they're going to be running underneath bare trees in a lot of cases. So it'll be good to get some backup, some images this year, and then we can present that back to the community and say, well, this is what's actually happening rather than what's in your memory. This is what actually occurred.
3: You don't suppose anyone will be put out who may have booked accommodation for 2027, do you, Jeff?
2: Look, there will still be events, and as I say, it's shifting of the Jack of Thursday, and that doesn't mean we can't change slightly the program. I mean, it's only the Jacaranda Thursday that we've officially got to move because it's got to go through council and it's got to go to the state government for approval, and we've looked at it and we go, well, it'll be on the 27th next year and the 28th the year after, or whatever that might be. Yeah, and I don't think so, because people will come looking for the trees, and if they're looking for the trees in their full bloom, they'll come when it's at their best rather than picking a date and coming.
1: That was Jeff Smith, who is the president of the Grafton Jacaranda Festival Committee, and Scott Johnston from Southern Cross University studying hydrogeo and biochemistry. So a mixture of sciences that we're talking about today. Now, it is a bit of a science hour here, because in just a moment I'd like to introduce you to three young scientists who are helping to solve problems that we face in energy, in medicine and health. Let's see what they're working on, and also whether Australia needs to make some changes to help hold on to young scientists like them. Also, Harrison, speaking of youth, has got a skate report for us. Bouncing off that last story we had, he's looked into some of the other athletes that have skated well into their senior year. So if this is something you'd like to get into, let's listen in for that conversation. That is coming up after Matchbox 20, 3 a.m.

0: That's Matchbox 20. That song was eerily prophetic for you, Darwin. It is exactly 3 a.m. where you are, 3:30 in Brisbane, 4 o'clock in Adelaide, 4:30 in southeast of the country, Sydney, Hobart, Canberra. The daylight saving people, 2:15 in Eucla, 1:30 in Perth. We're just about to cross over to Harrison's Skate Report to see what else is new in the world of skate culture. But Bushy joins first from Melbourne. Hello, Bushy.
1: Hey, buddy. It's a delight to hear you on air. I just want to throw this in before I make my comment. You're a gentleman. You've got a wonderful demeanour about you, and you're a delight to listen to. You're actually very easy listening of an evening.
0: Thank you, Bushy, and I appreciate that. You know, this job, sometimes you get hate mail, and it's mostly good. So when someone says something nice, you're like, oh, yeah, maybe this is going okay. So thank you for saying that.
1: No, Amanda. Listen, my name's Bushy Miller. Mm-hmm. I'm a professional shooter up north, or have been most of my life.
0: Yeah.
1: I noticed in 2017 the climate changing dramatically. Henceforth, the trees going to flower and to blossom early and all that sort of stuff. I could walk across the Darling River, which is the second largest river in Australia. I could walk across it without getting my feet wet at all. That's how dry it's been.

0: And, yeah, just thought I'd share it because I've also noticed that trees are blossoming. This gentleman said about a week or two. I've noticed it's about the climate's changed by about 2 to 3 months.
1: When did you notice this change really kick in?
0: In 2017 is when I first took notice of it. And that's why a lot of people from up north are starting to move down south because it's just too damn hot.
1: Yeah.
0: As I said, I worked out of my caravan because I had to go from property to property and it got to 50.1 in my caravan and I said, that's it, enough. So just thought I'd let you know, I could walk across our second largest river in 2017 and not get my feet wet.
1: It makes you worry for your grandchildren's generation, doesn't it, with some of these changes?
0: It makes me really concerned because a lot of people think it's nonsense, but they live in the city. They don't go where I go, in the middle of the desert and places like this. They go for holiday periods, like in the winters. And when you're up there all year round, you actually notice it, and it's dramatic. The climate is getting to the point of horrific. And you talk about the children and our future generations. I'm old now. I'm in my mid-70s. And I have grave concerns for them. Honestly have grave concerns about them. Anyway, I just thought I'd throw that in.
1: Yeah.
0: But I also wanted to thank you for the wonderful show that you always put on.
1: Thank you, Bushy. I appreciate your kind words. It's not the first time. You're a good soul. Thank you.
0: You have a good night.
1: That's Bushy calling in from Melbourne. Now, Harrison has joined us in the studio. He's covering Stu's producer job. Now, you have been looking into skate culture. It seems to have piqued a bit of interest out there.
2: Yeah, definitely. The thing that caught my idea and the question you were asking it was all these 50 or 60-year-olds, taking up skating as a leisure activity. It had me wondering, who's some of the older professional skateboarders? How old do you think they would be?
1: People used to talk about Tony Hawk, right, who stuck around for a while. So I think he might have pushed into his 40s.
2: Yeah, well, he pushed into his 40s. Well, get this. There's a skateboarder by the name of Judy Oyama, and she's currently recognized by the Guinness World Records as the oldest competitive female skateboarder still competing professionally. She is 66 years of age.
1: I love that. And I wonder if she does the same tricks that she used to do when she was 37, or is there a way to do it that's healthier when you're older?
2: Yeah, well, she recently just placed fourth overall at the Skateboarding World Championships in Brazil, which means she's now qualified for the World Skate Games that we were having a chat about earlier. And after qualifying, she's openly admitted that she's never been more active than she has been now in the last few years after skating for 50 plus years professionally.
1: And it probably keeps you young because you're surrounded by so many young people in this sport.
2: Yeah, well, that was the cool thing about the recent fourth place at the International Skating World Championships. The winner of that was actually her 17-year-old skating student.
1: It's lineage, isn't it? It's like guru to student, passed
2: exactly.
1: on.
2: Exactly, yeah. She's definitely picking up some tips from Judy.
1: Yeah. Yeah. Anyone else in the scene that we should know about?
2: So I believe, I forget the name of him. That's my bad, but there was a 51-year-old who just competed at the Olympics in skating in Paris. Yeah.
1: Can be done.
2: 24.
1: Did you ever get into skate culture?
2: No, I could never get around it. A lot of my friends did. I don't know, I could just never really be comfortable on a skateboard. I don't know. Always too scared of,
1: hurting something.
2: Yeah, hurting something. Yeah.
1: I have the same fear. I just hate physical pain. So maybe that's why I never got into, I tried rugby once for one season, just got crunched a lot. Did you ever try any other physically scary sports?
2: I did play a bit of rugby from here and there. Yeah.
1: You didn't mind
2: not
1: that.
2: Too much. Yeah.
1: Yeah.
2: But, I could never get around skateboarding. Never really master the feel of being on the skateboard.
1: Yeah,
2: it always felt really unnatural to me.
1: I like legs on the ground. It's just something about being on a skateboard. Some people just have a talent for balance. I think Bill from Melbourne had called earlier and he said his son had maybe skinny legs. And I think some people have just sturdy frames. They're just solid as a rock.
2: Yeah, definitely. And I think a big thing for me was standing on my side instead of front on.
1: Yeah.
2: Like I could never get that down.
1: There was a phase I went through where I would walk sideways like a crab into rooms and out of rooms. I don't know why. I do know why. Because I used to have really skinny legs as a child and I was embarrassed about people looking at me from the front or the back. So I'd walk sideways in like a crab and everyone's like, why are you crab walking?

0: from energy to iron deficiency to chronic diseases. You're about to meet three scientists who are completing their higher education and they're tackling some of these big problems that we'll face. We've got Anna Carpenter, who was a theoretical physicist at UQ. She's in her second year of her PhD, where she models the structure and the properties of hydrogen storage materials. Kristen Ryan is just about to finish her Master of Philosophy in Synthetic Biology at QUT. And Alex Childs is a sleep scientist at the Prince Charles Hospital Sleep Disorders Centre and a final year doctoral candidate at the University of Queensland. I spoke to them about their three specific scientific fields, some misconceptions about scientists and how AI will change things, and also whether there are any barriers for women in science to overcome. Alex started by explaining the work that she does.
1: I'm a sleep scientist at the Prince Charles Hospital in Brisbane, and what we're looking at is the effectiveness of treatments to improve the breathing when asleep for people who have muscular dystrophies. So in this patient group, they have a progressive disease in their muscles, including their respiratory muscles, and overnight they just don't function the way they should. This reduces their quality of life and their life expectancy. So we're treating that and we're hoping to evaluate it to see it works.
0: What is the main issue that you're tackling, the main puzzle to figure out in your area?
1: There are so very many, but the main one would be that given the rarity of the disease group I'm particularly looking at, we think that they respond differently to this therapy compared to other groups and that they're not receiving as much benefit. The key is looking at the differences in the physiology, so how the brain and the lungs are working together to actually accept this treatment and work with it or work against it, and answering the question of, is the treatment we're using appropriate for this group or is it not? And if so, what do we need to do?
0: Kristen, what are you learning about?
2: Broadly, I'm studying genetic engineering or synthetic biology. But to kind of hone that down, I'm doing a bit of work in biosensor development, particularly focusing on iron deficiency, creating a point of care test or a rapid test for iron deficiency. So if you know anything about like the continuous glucose monitoring or like glucometers for type 1 diabetes, so we're basically trying to create a test that can be performed at the patient's bedside and as close to the patient as possible using protein-based biosensors.
0: When you said iron deficiency, is that though for diabetics or people who have had blood loss and other conditions?
2: It's for people who suffer from iron deficiency or more broadly, we're trying to make it into an iron status. So monitoring people's iron levels. So iron deficiency affects about 33% of the world population, and it's a very prominent and common nutrient deficiency, and it's quite underdiagnosed. So it's important that we can diagnose it as quickly as possible so we can start treatment as quickly as possible.
0: Is that because people confuse it with something else? I'm just tired, I'm just weak, I'm overstressed.
2: Yeah. The symptoms for iron deficiency are quite general. They can be, you know, fatigue and weakness, and they can be quite general and non-specific. So it's very easy to dismiss, and because how iron deficiency diagnostics works in Australia, at least, it's you go to your GP, you get a blood test referral to like a QML, and then you have to go to the QML, get your blood drawn, and then you have to wait a couple of days for it. It's just a whole process. So what we're proposing for our technology is just bringing that treatment to diagnostics to treatment closer together. So it's a shorter time frame.
0: Alex, can you tell us about what you're studying?
3: I'm a theoretical physicist at UQ, and I'm primarily interested in looking at hydrogen as a clean energy source. For me particularly, I'm looking at modelling how can we actually store that hydrogen and retrieve it in a more efficient way than we do right now? Because right now it's essentially held in very high pressure tanks, very, very low temperatures. And we want to be able to see if we can synthesize and design materials that can store it and retrieve it in a more effective way.
0: Will that also make it safer to store hydrogen, to take away that constraint we have to put it under so much pressure?
3: Yeah, absolutely.
0: Okay, so Kristen and Alex are quite interested in the human body. You've gone down the theoretical physics line. Yeah. Tell us you're interested in theoretical physics. Where did that come from?
3: I mean, I've always liked problem solving, and I think that's one of the core parts of physics in my day-to-day, but from like my early studies as well. I wasn't always interested in

0: science, though. I actually originally wanted to be a lawyer and started off studying law. So it's been a really interesting pivot over the last few years. But yeah, I'm feeling really enriched by what I'm doing.
1: Does science give you a legalistic reward because it's made up of laws, the laws of physics, and it's quite mathematical in its nature?
0: Yeah. I think there's definitely some parallels there. I think in a similar way, science also provides us with a much more creative mindset than I think some may think. Like, certainly there's frameworks and laws that we have to apply, but I think the manner in which we approach problem solving often requires not such a, like, yeah, I guess just a more creative mindset.
1: Yeah, no, that makes sense. Scientists are unfairly stereotyped, aren't they, as being very bookish, but Einstein was renowned for imagining himself flying on a beam of light. There's a real creativity and magic to science in the right place. If you've just joined our conversation, you're hearing from Anna Carpenter, Kristen Ryan and Alex Childs talking to us about their journeys in science. They're all completing tertiary studies in science. Alex, what's the joy of science for you?
2: I think the joy of science for me is, as Anna said, really the problem-solving the puzzle. At least that's what it was initially for me. You have a problem, you know that there's evidence there. Having the power and the interest and having the support to try and solve that is really phenomenal, especially when you start getting results. It's really the best feeling in the world. But on top of that, working with patients and A, getting to hear their stories, but B, getting trusted with their stories and being trusted to translate that into a communication, a research output, a outcome and a recommendation that will benefit them, that's really profound.
1: Do you see a strong future in Australia for yourself, or will you have to head overseas?
2: So in my case, and I know that my case is privileged and I know that my case is different to a lot of other people in science, I think because I have that clinical base, I'm a sleep scientist, I work for Queensland Health, there is that opportunity for me here, especially under the Prince Charles Hospital. You know, there are really good funding initiatives, so that could happen for me. But again, that's pretty rare.
1: Does the work you do correlate with an ageing population? Does it fit into who we're becoming as a country?
2: I would say so. I'd say that my work and my interest really lies with people with muscular dystrophy. I think that genetic disease is massively under research, particularly rare genetic disease. And even more than that, chronic disease management is massively under researched. And that extends from where I'm looking at, which is a small rare disease population, to an aging population that has multiple comorbidities, that is dealing with conditions that are overlapping, that are emphasizing one another. So I think definitely we need to be better at creating and providing that holistic care, and the way to that is through health research.
1: Kristen, can you see a future for yourself in the country?
3: In a way, yes. But it's a complicated question because of how funding works in Australia, particularly with my focus is quite industry focused. A lot of the, I guess, interesting research to me is overseas. So I will probably go overseas at some point to either pursue my PhD or do a postdoc or just pursue research overseas. I would like to stay in Australia. It's where my family is and everything, but it's not really realistic for the current climate of research. It's very much almost a traveling job because you just have to go where the research is, especially when you're in a niche field and you have to follow the money, basically, especially with like R&D and things like that.
1: Do you think you'll be okay with that kind of itinerant lifestyle over the years?
3: It's too early to tell, to be so honest. It seems like it's very exciting at the moment as a prospect, but I think later on down the line it will grow tedious to keep having to move for jobs or keep having to having no job security, basically. Like a lot of contracts in universities only really last for probably maximum like three to four years, with a lot of postdocs ending at 2 years. If you're lucky, you can get a third, but yeah, there's just not a lot of security in the job market.
1: Anna, it can be an insecure job, as we've heard. What about clean energy? You'd assume Australia would be interested in green energy, clean energy. We have plenty of sunlight and water and wind to tap into. How exciting are the prospects in your field in Australia?
0: I would like them to be more exciting than they are. There is certainly R&D funding for clean energy, next generation materials, etc. But it's just not really comparable to some overseas industries, I guess, overseas countries. It's looking increasingly likely that as I finish my PhD and want to continue in research, I will probably also have to move overseas for postdoctoral research positions. And as Kristen mentioned, those are short-term positions in order to establish a bit more research experience to then hopefully come back to Australia and then contribute that back to the knowledge base we're growing here.
1: What's your overall view of Australia as a science nation, our interests, our funding, the pathways? Overall, what do you think about this country as a smart state, a smart nation?
2: I think that depending where you are, there is really good opportunity. And I think that that is really pivotal on the support that you're able to access. That's interpersonal support. So definitely being a student, you want to pick a good supervisor. You want to pick someone you can work with who is very well connected, who can point you in the right direction. If you can secure that, I think there is great opportunity for you. If you don't have that support, I think you're stuffed.
1: If you've just joined us, you're hearing from Anna Carpenter, Kristen Ryan and Alex Childs, who are completing their tertiary studies in various scientific disciplines, telling us what the future might hold for us. Kristen, I was reading some research from ANU talking about the fact that when it comes to journalism, a lot of male journalists will quote male scientists, female journalists will quote female scientists. Have you noticed any aspect of gender turning up in your work as a scientist?
3: I think there's definitely a positive aspect. At least in my lab, I'm in a female-dominated lab, so I've got a lot of women around me. There's also a lot of different community programs and events that are run. Recently, I did the Soapbox Science, which is a Women in STEM event run in National Science Week. So it's basically speaking to the general public about your research, and it's directed at women in STEM. So it is quite nice to experience a bit of community. There's definitely initiatives and a lot of positivity in the women in STEM front. It's still very much you still see a lot of PI positions and principal investigator positions are definitely dominated by men, from my experience.
2: If you don't mind me jumping in, Kristen, I would say that we do have a lot of women now who are completing PhDs. You know, it's amazing. We are on the up. I think that in the last couple of years, women are actually beating men in the number of PhDs that we are acquiring. That's probably not in STEM fields. That's across the board. I'd say we're probably still a bit lagging there, especially in sciences like engineering and probably physics, I'd say, Anna. But it is retention. It is, publish or perish, and issues which are still key issues like maternity leave, leave gaps in your research portfolio. And then when it goes to attracting funding and securing positions, that is still men who are in the majority of those positions.
1: Anna, you are in theoretical physics, which I can imagine must have been quite a male discipline historically. What's been your experience?
0: I'd say it still is a male-dominated discipline. It is improving, for sure. And I have so many positive and have had so many positive female role models in the forms of supervisors and fellow students. But yeah, I think across the board for the past even 10 years or so, as there's been pushes to try and get more girls interested in physics from an earlier age, the number of girls in high school to undergraduate classes is still sitting around 20%. I see that every day. And I think as you go further up, as Alex and Kristen were saying, that drops off more and more because of, a lot of those issues they were touching on. So I definitely still see it every day.
1: Whatever field we're in, we're all worried about AI and is it going to take our job? I'm wondering what the security is like for a scientific career. Can you just talk about how you imagine robotics and AI taking your job or not?
2: So for my job, I do not think I am under threat. There are definitely fields, and I think that Anna and Kristen can probably speak to this better, where it is going to become predominant and it's going to be either a huge tool or a huge hindrance. A lot of what I do is still patient-facing. You know, as much as they might want to, they cannot replace clinicians. You need that interpersonal relationship. A lot of working with a patient, a lot of getting a therapeutic effect, whether it is just assessing that via research or actually, conducting a diagnostic and treatment investigation, it hinges on that relationship. So I'm not scared.
1: Kristen, does your work with iron deficiencies involve a human component that will help keep you safe?
3: I I think it's more from an experimental aspect. So we do use machine learning in our lab and AI in our labs, but mainly from a theoretical

0: expanding. In terms of like AI taking my job, it's possible, only because AI could run a lab and it could, you know, work in a lab. But we still need experimental validation for protein design and protein functionality and just general experimental confirmation and validation for what we are discovering.
1: One of the things that humans do quite well, rather than in comparison to AI, is perhaps creativity. And Anna, you mentioned the fact that scientists are creative at the start. I'm wondering, before you became a scientist, did you have that aspect to you? Were you playing guitar or writing poems? Was there a creative side to you?
2: Yeah, absolutely. I've always been, I used to play guitar growing up. I used to love writing. I thought I'd be an author. That was my first dream job. In some ways, I still am an author, but of papers rather than creative writing. I think I still try to keep that part of me alive, and I think it helps make me a better scientist as well.
1: I can imagine most scientists would want to make some breakthrough that changes their field. Is that something that's possible when it comes to your field, hydrogen storage? Can you picture a day where you just come up with a brand new way to envisage the problems and solve the issues? Is there scope to have an Einsteinian-style breakthrough within hydrogen storage?
2: Yeah, I think the field is really going through a big boom at the moment. The Nobel Prize in Chemistry last year was won by people working on the type of materials that I'm studying. So people are really interested in where this can go, and there's a lot of backing in like the US and Europe. Lots of interest. I would love to see it reach a point in like the next decade or so where we can use this as a possible alternative source of clean energy.
1: Alex, what's the potential big breakthrough in your field that you can see happening in the years ahead?
3: So for me, it's not really about any big breakthrough. It is about the many, many little things that are being unmet in this group. So what I would like to do with my research is really take the patient perspective on the care we're providing, take the clinical evidence that we are seeing, and develop some guidelines, develop some recommendations. So we have all that granularity to guide even small changes in quality of care, in the models of care we are providing, because over time that is going to amplify and it's going to improve quality of life. It's going to reduce hospitalizations. It is going to equip these people better to live their lives in the comfort of their homes, out of hospital, healthy.
1: Kristen, so there's two visions there. One, a big leap forward when it comes to hydrogen storage. One, just incremental improvements in the way people are looked after. What are you seeing as the future in your field?
0: There's a lot of potential for, because I'm mostly, a lot of what I do is producing products and producing kind of useful research and development. So it's a lot of what Alex said. It's just small incremental changes, and it's not really about, I'm not in science to be like a Nobel laureate. I'm here because I'm curious and because I like to see how things work, and I enjoy science and biology. So I don't, the thing is, we're all a community in science, and we all kind of work together. There are breakthroughs every day, and there are breakthroughs with like so many different things in science, like the David Baker group in the US won the Nobel Prize, I think, a couple of years ago for protein engineering. That's revolutionary in my field, but it's so niche now that you kind of just take what you'd like, take the wins you can get, and just staying curious and not letting the spark die.
1: That was Kristen Ryan there, who's completing a Master of Philosophy in Synthetic Biology at QUT. You also heard from Anna Carpenter, a theoretical physicist at UQ, University of Queensland, for those of you outside Queensland, and Alex Childs, who was a sleep scientist at the Prince Charles Hospital Sleep Disorders Centre and a final year doctoral candidate at the University of Queensland, talking to us about where science is going in this country. Sounds like it needs a bit of work, some more investment to be done, but we'll keep tracking that story as we go. Michael and Bentley, so Bentley and Mike and Chris and Adelaide and Dave, thank you for your kind comments as well. It seems like you're enjoying the show. Molly has written in to say, "G'day Ashwin, 55 years or so ago, when I was a student at Sydney University, jacaranda trees going to flower was a warning sign that exams are approaching and we need to stop partying and start studying. Normally, flowering started in early October." Thank you for your program. Thank you, Molly. What a sign. By the time I reached university in the 90s, I don't think I had that kind of natural knowledge. That's lovely that you still retained it. Did you grow up in the country, Molly? Perhaps. This is Split Ends. History never repeats.

0: That's Split Ends, History Never Repeats. Speaking of New Zealand, Angela Cumming is about to join you, and she's promised you a story of a sexy sheep scandal. I have no idea what that means. Let's let her explain that to us. We'll cross over to New Zealand, check the finance, see what's making news in Australia. All of that is coming up here on ABC Radio Overnights after the news. I'm Ashwin Sedgar. I'll be back with you in 5 minutes.
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0: ABC News. Hello, I'm Satyam Weinstein. U.S. President Donald Trump has announced the execution of a gunman that killed 13 unarmed soldiers at a military base in Texas will not be live-streamed, but the immediate families of the victims will be able to view it in person. Tim Wharton reports.
1: Former military psychiatrist Nadal Hassan has been sentenced to die by a firing squad on December 3 after he's found guilty of the shooting of 13 unarmed soldiers at Fort Hood in 2009. His execution, which was due to be live-streamed by the Pentagon, will be the first time the U.S. Army has used a firing squad since 1945. But U.S. President Donald Trump has posted on Truth Social that while the execution might be a strong deterrent for the world to witness how America deals with terrorists, many good people would rather not watch it. Hassan's execution comes after the botched death in September in Tennessee by lethal injection of Krista Pike, a woman convicted of murdering her classmate. The 50-year-old is now back in prison after recovering in hospital.
0: Moscow is accusing Ukraine of wanting to prolong the war after one of Russia's biggest oil refineries was attacked. The Rijon region refinery was hit by Ukrainian drones and missiles hours after Ukraine's President Volodymyr Zelensky announced his country would resume strikes. He says Moscow's failed to respect the energy truce which U.S. President Donald Trump declared on the weekend. Kremlin spokesperson Dmitry Peskov is accusing Ukraine and Mr. Zelensky of being unwilling to pursue peace.
2: Strikes against our oil refineries and energy infrastructure have continued throughout this period, so there's nothing new here. The Ukrainian Kyiv regime persists in targeting these facilities, thereby coming into serious conflict with the peace efforts of the United States and American negotiators.
0: The European Union and Middle Eastern Gulf states have postponed a joint summit due to be held in Saudi Arabia next week, as sustained attacks by the Iranian-aligned Houthis fuel concerns about air travel to the kingdom. Here's the BBC's Anne Barasin at the Rajan.
3: The postponement of the flagship conference between the EU and the Gulf countries has come as a blow to Saudi Arabia's attempts to host international events despite the escalating conflict with the Houthis in neighboring Yemen. Repeated attacks on the main airport in the capital Riyadh has also highlighted how seriously the security situation has worsened. At least 18 people were killed in 5 aerial assaults on the airport, and it remains closed after the attacks.
0: Health officials in Pakistan say at least 34 students and a teacher have been killed after the

0: roof of a school collapsed in Peshawar, city in the north of the country. Authorities say most of the children were between 6 and 12 years old. The Office of Pakistan's President has described it as a heart-wrenching tragedy. The head of a parliamentary inquiry into the redress scheme for child sexual abuse survivors is hoping progress will be made at a meeting with the Social Services Minister. The inquiry recommends redress applications be extended from next June to December and for processing to continue until they've all been addressed. The government says it's waiting on a separate review to be completed before moving forward. Labour MP and victim survivor Jodie Belair says she's confident the right outcome will be achieved.
1: Michael Manthrop is delivering the second statutory review in November. So that will work, I believe, in lockstep with the report that we've done and reinforce the recommendations.
0: And if you or someone you know is in an abusive situation, contact Full Stop Australia on 1800 Full Stop. That's 1800 385 578. The National Union of Students is calling on the federal government to increase the youth allowance payment, while Anglicare Australia is calling for it to be abolished. Anglicare's latest report says the student income support system is failing and students are falling behind and instead wants young people to be paid the same as other adults. Union President Felix Hughes says rather than scrapping the payment, he wants to see it improved.
2: Students right now don't have enough money to live on, and they shouldn't be denied support because of what their parents earn. What we're calling for, however, is for youth allowance to be increased above the poverty line and for the age of independence to be abolished.
0: YouTube Music will start adding labels to songs created primarily using generative AI. It's the latest streaming service to use transparency tags after Spotify began earlier this year and Apple Music announced a similar move. And Australia's defeated New Zealand 24 points to 22 in a breathtaking opening game of the Men's Rugby League World Cup. Kangaroos winger Jack Bostock scored three tries, including the match winner late in front of a full house at Sydney's Football Stadium. You're up to date with the very latest from ABC News. You can get more news at any time by downloading the ABC Listen app.
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4: Good morning. Now, sorry Mike Girardi can't make finance today, but he will be back at the normal time tomorrow, and we will have finance for you tomorrow as well. That is the plan. Thank you for your kind words as well. A lot of you enjoy that conversation about the scientists in this country. It's interesting. Are we going to be a smart nation with lots of scientific output? This text has come in to say Australia spends a relatively low share of GDP on R&D. The latest figures cited by Universities Australia put it at 1.68% in 21-22, and the Australian government reports it below the OECD average. Yet, despite that, Australia produces about 3% of global research output with 0.3% of the world's population and accounts for 4.5% of the world's top-cited publications, according to the Australian Academy of Science. Very good. I suppose we're doing well in many areas, but the danger is not living off the fumes, isn't it? Because we have the fumes of a good university sector, youth, hard work, a culture that encourage people to innovate and work hard, but the fumes won't last forever. So if we don't invest properly in our young scientists, they will go to China, to Europe, to North America, where the money is, and eventually our outputs will dry up. So hopefully we can keep that going. It was interesting, one of the scientists I spoke to said that she works at a call centre to top up the postgrad money because it's not quite enough. So, yeah, it is a grind for everyone doing science out there. You don't do it for the money, certainly, but there are some incredible innovations we have come up with in this country. So long may that continue on the topic of science. In just a moment, we'll cross over to Kate Mead to talk about the news of the day. And then later, Angela will be joining us from New Zealand with a story of a sheep that is making some scandal around the place. Before we get there, let us play a song. This is Opportunity by Pete Murray.

0: That is Opportunity by Pete Murray. Morning, Ash and team. Bloody oath, it's weird not getting a finance report this morning. I feel you, Led. We'll get it back very soon. Just something happened this morning, we couldn't bring it to you, but it will be back to normal next week for sure. And on that question of science in this country, what is at stake? Samuel says, and soon we won't have the international students who are the top students and future researchers if the politicians get their will through. That is another debate to pick up, isn't it? Immigration, points testing, will the students keep coming if there are more attractive options in Canada, the United States, Europe, China? Who knows? One to watch as well. But thank you for your feedback on the program this morning. Now, Kate Mead, ABC reporter Kate Mead, joins you now for a summary of the local news. Hello, Kate.
1: Hello, Ashwin. And I was in a panic then. I thought, oh no, is he leading me into finance? Because I am not your gal,
0: no.
1: Everyone. I'll do my best.
0: You and I try to sometimes. It's a real art form, isn't it, finance?
1: Oh, yeah. No, we leave that one totally yeah. to the experts.
0: Very much so.
1: So, yes. I'll give you some stories that are happening around Australia today. And one of them is about Starlink. And I don't know about you, but whenever I think about Starlink, I always think about those people that are in the caravans or in remote and rural areas that rely on the Starlink to keep connected. That's about all I think of it when it comes to Starlink. But Starlink is in the news today. And that's because our defence experts are raising concerns about Australia's reliance on the American military satellites. Now, this is after the United States limited Ukraine's access to Starlink. And that, of course, then limited their drone strike missions and air defences. So our government, the Australian Strategic Policy Institute,

0: Institute, as well as the National Security College. They are saying that we need to urgently develop its sovereign capability when it comes to satellites, because there's currently no backup if a foreign government or company decide, you know what, Australia, you don't need this anymore, or we're not going to provide that service anymore. So it is one of those questions today to go, oh, are we really in a position where that could happen to us? What are we going to do about that?
1: That is the conversation, isn't it, at the moment. We've gone from globalisation to sovereignty, and many countries are doing more things for themselves. And we were just talking about scientists in this country. So if this is to be done, we're going to need a good, strong space sector of our own.
0: I know. I mean, which both makes us very, very excited. And then also, okay, wait a minute, where are we starting? But here's what I think. They'll have already started. Somewhere tucked away. They're already working on it. I'm certain of it.
1: I hope so.
0: Otherwise, I'll just go back to thinking about the caravanning and in the regional areas and hope that all will be well.
1: Oh, it's a dramatic life we're moving into. We'll need people like you to report on it, Kate, to talk about the chaos. Now, are you taking us out into nature with this next story?
0: Well, not me personally, let's be honest. If you've met me, well, I do love a good walk, but hiking's a whole nother thing. This story is coming out of the Sunshine Coast, and it is about mums that are taking up hiking. So basically what we're talking about is that in a world where we're constantly bombarded by screens and devices, there's nothing quite like getting out to nature for your mental health and physical, a bit of a reboot of the physical. But this, you know, so forget, you know, your normal mum's group that you would think about that we, you know, might catch up for a coffee every week, or they might have a book club. Coming out of the Sunshine Coast, they're saying, oh, forget all of that. Get out and get hiking. And, you know, they're doing a bunch of things, like they're challenging each other to tasks. They're, you know, finding new pathways, and they're becoming ambassadors for the region because they're posting it on their social media and they're sharing everywhere that they're going. You know, there could be a little mini side hustle for these mums. They didn't even know it. They were just trying to get out of the house and feel good.
1: And the Sunshine Coast, you've got the Glasshouse Mountains. You've got these wonderful bits of nature, and it's warm for much of the year. So this is a club that could keep going for much of the year.
0: Look, I'm just impressed that they're able to get out of the house. I don't know about anyone else, but when my three kids were little, I mean, it was amazing that people got fed and dressed some days. The idea of getting hiking boots on and going for a hike is, you know, hats off to them.
1: If you did that, what would be your go-to energy supplement? Orange slices, lemon slices? What are you going with?
0: No, I was never really good on the snack things. Huh. I don't know. Oh, yeah, maybe an orange.
1: Donuts?
0: That was kind of easy.
1: Oh, yeah.
0: I think I look like a donut at one point.
1: Me too. We're just not part of the hiking life.
0: But I love the idea of it.
1: Yeah.
0: And I will be excited for anyone that, you know, is into it. It's one of those, oh, I would like to do that one day.
1: One day. I was fascinated to hear that you were raised in a barn. Remember last week you told me?
0: I was not raised in a barn.
1: But you spend a lot of time in the barn, in a crib, which is different to the average ABC reporter.
0: In the dairy. I was in a cot, where mum and dad were milking the cows, just to reset so people don't think I was raised in a barn.
1: Okay, that's different. But you were close to nature is what I was getting. You had that access to nature very young, but you've left it behind for the urban Melbourne life.
0: No, that's the thing. Yeah, we grew up, you know, with land and paddocks and, you know, mum and dad would just say, get outside. Yeah. And, you know, we were creative and things like that. You build a cubby house in the trees and all those types of things. But, you know, there was still no hiking.
1: No.
0: Mum and dad weren't sending us off to the bush to go, here, go find a trail.
1: No.
0: There was a little bit of supervision.
1: They were strained. And if you've just joined us now, you're listening to Kate Mead, ABC reporter, with the stories of the day, defending her parents' record. They did not raise her in a barn. I'm sorry I ever said that. Now, we were talking about food, Elliot. There's some Michelin stars on offer. Can you tell us about this story?
0: Look, now I was talking about this yesterday, so I had to bring it up again. So just to recap, there has been a whole bunch of South Australian restaurants that have been given the Michelin stars, and it is incredible. And I'm seeing lists come out of South Australia now so that, you know, you can go and have a look. Like you could head along to Penfolds Winery, or you could go to Henty Farm and you could have a look at, you know, some of these wineries that have, restaurants that have made the list that have got one of the stars, or like the one at the at Penfolds Winery has got the two stars. But the reason why I wanted to talk to it today is because, you know, we love a little bit of rivalry between our states and between

0: In South Australia and Victoria, it's always a little bit there. It's I think the origin started over the Grand Prix, probably happened well before that, if we're honest. I know when I lived there, it was like, oh, have you heard of Kick a Vic, Kate? What are you talking about? Anyway, there's a bit of rivalry between the two. Yesterday, I was amazed when I was hearing the Victorians, people in Melbourne, talking about South Australia getting these Michelin stars. And I want to tell the South Australians this morning, Victorians are jealous of you. They are jealous. Now, I'm not sure about the other states right now, but they're a bit like, well, what's going on here? Oh, they paid for them to come over. Oh, well, why isn't our government bringing them over? Why can't we do this? How come they got involved? It was a whole thing. And I was sitting back listening to this, Ashwin, and I just thought, when someone wins an award, why can't we just be happy for them?
1: Yes.
0: Why can't we just go, oh, that's amazing. For me, I was grabbing the list going, now, next time I get over there, we're going to check out some of these places. I can't wait. What a fantastic, thing to look at. But I thought, oh, the green-eyed monster from some of these Victorians is atrocious. I'm not sure what anyone else was like around the country.
1: I wonder, because I didn't think you had to pay Michelin people to come over. But I suppose if you're remote, like New Zealand or somewhere far away, maybe you do. But you, Melbournians and Victorians, they're just naturally going to be there. So you don't have to pay for them to come over, perhaps.
0: I just think we should just be not sooking. I mean, yes, we have got the Grand Prix. We've got enough.
1: Got enough.
0: Can't we just be happy when the other... I mean, Brisbane, you mean you've got the Olympics coming up?
1: Yeah.
0: Let's be happy for you. You're going to have a city of wattles coming up, Can't we just be happy for other people's wins? And at the end of the day, here we go, getting on my high horse.
1: Yeah.
0: Doesn't Australia win when something like this happened?
1: I like it. Go. We're spreading the love. You're a message of compassion this morning, Kate. I like it.
0: I don't know. It's a Friday and I think we need a mixed bag of a bit of joy.
1: Yeah, spreading the joy. And someone said Barn Girl Kate.
0: Oh, no.
1: I don't want to make that a nickname. I won't read the rest. Just a nice message about how, you raised in a barn. It's a nice, wholesome life. So, but it's not true. If you've just joined, Kate was not raised in a barn. She just had a crib, was in the cow shed so that she was close to her parents. Is that the reason?
0: Yeah. But I did actually play in a barn in the haystacks. But, that's a whole nother story.
1: Okay.
0: That's a whole nother day. But no, not Kate the barn girl.
1: No, that's gone. All right, Kate.
0: Just Kate.
1: That's gone.
0: You head to New Zealand now, thanks. I'm going to wrap you
1: up. It's too late to dump the meeting, otherwise I could have got rid of that. But we'll chat next week. Thank you.
0: Thank you. Have a great weekend.
1: Kate Mead there, your ABC reporter, and we will cross over to New Zealand it's time. It is time. Let's see if Angela Cumming, your New Zealand correspondent, is on the line. Hello, Angela.
2: Kia ora, Ashwin. How are you?
1: Kia ora. I'm good. We're talking about the farm life in New Zealand. There's stereotypes, isn't there, about sheep and that kind of thing. What has happened in New Zealand this week?
2: Oh, Ashwin, how many times have I been on air with you and I've implored, I've begged, I've pleaded with Aussies to stop making sheep jokes?
1: Yes.
2: About Kiwis. I've even mentioned we had very serious discussions, didn't we, about how the number in sheep to human ratio in New Zealand was falling. Please retire the sheep jokes. It's a very serious industry here in New Zealand, this wool industry. However, I fear all my good work is going to come undone this morning, because I have to be honest with what's making news in New Zealand, and this has been the top story here in New Zealand this week. And it involves, and I can't believe I'm saying these words, and I just need to stress this is a real, actual, true story, that one of New Zealand's major banks here in New Zealand is taking legal and copyright action against members of the public to stop them saying that they want to have and natural relations with the new sheep mascot.
1: Okay. This is getting quite salacious, much more than I was expecting this early in the morning.
2: Believe it or not, this is Kiwi Bank.
1: Okay. Kiwi Bank.
2: The national-owned bank.
1: Right.
2: In recent months unveiled its new mascot, Ashwin.
1: Okay.
2: Her name is Buck, and she is a very cute

0: green sort of cartoon CGI sheep. And she has been appearing in advertisements for the bank. It shows her going off, living her life, getting a haircut, riding a bus, drinking a flat white. And it sort of ties into the bank's branding and its messaging. However, Kiwis perhaps took their affection for Buck, the Kiwi Bank mascot, a bit too far. And they, I won't go into details, but there happened to be a few social media posts from New Zealanders expressing just how much they loved Buck, the Kiwi Bank sheep mascot, and making a few jokes about her. I won't repeat them on air. They are very not suitable for work.
1: Very much. But the broader issue that is that New Zealanders have lived up to this reputation that we thought we'd shaken off.
0: We really had. I mean, for years, New Zealand had been at the centre of jokes about sheep. We thought in the year of 2026 we had finally moved past that. We were now known as the country of Lord of the Rings and The Hobbit. We were Middle Earth. We were almost there. We had Jacinda doing so much good PR for us. We had ourselves, the Michelin star, come to New Zealand and hand out awards to our restaurants. However, all that has been undone because Kiwis started making jokes about the Kiwi Bank sheep. So what happened? It's snowballed so out of control here in New Zealand. You couldn't go online without seeing inappropriate comments being made by Kiwis about this little green sheep. So Kiwi Bank itself, so the bank in question, then look, I can't imagine the boardroom meetings and the crisis communication meetings that they were having behind closed doors about what to do with this situation, Ashwin.
1: Some poor intern would have had to do up the PowerPoint presentation for the board.
0: Could you imagine? And you imagine, and I mean, the creative agency, I mean, I love Buck the Kiwi Bank. She's very cute. I've enjoyed watching her. You watch her go on her whole journey out in the big wide world and you just think, oh, this is all lovely and it's so family friendly and isn't this nice?
1: Yeah.
0: And then a few people just had to spoil it for the rest of us here in New Zealand. This poor bank, I don't know what they thought they were going to do, but then they came to the conclusion that the best way to address what was happening, Ashworth, was to hit it head on. So then the bank started filing copyright complaints against people that were using images of their sheep mascot here in New Zealand. So you couldn't then start. We were like communist Russia here this week. You could not post anything about Buck the sheep because it would disable the image immediately. So I think the bank thought that they were doing the right thing. They thought, look, to stop people making jokes about our sheep mascot, we will just simply stop people being able to talk about her online and post images of her online. However, by doing so, that then drew more attention to the original story, which was the sheep jokes that were getting out of control here in New Zealand. So classic Streisand effect. The takedowns prompted further media attention. And just when we thought we kept a lid on it, because, you know, Ashwin, New Zealand's at the ends of the earth. Sometimes things happen here that the rest of the world need not know about. And we thought, well, will this all just fizzle out? People have got all the jokes out of their system and the ad campaign featuring the sexy sheep will just continue on without any more attention being drawn to it. But unfortunately, the story was out there. Our old mate, John Oliver, the British-born US talk show host that ruined the bird of the century voting here in New Zealand by campaigning successfully for the Australasian Grebe to be crowned winner. He obviously has a deep, perhaps even morbid fascination with New Zealand news. So he has now weighed in on it too. So he's started talking about overseas as well, Kiwis and their fascination with
1: Angela,
0: the smiling green sheep.
1: It's

0: not just John Oliver, it's Clancy in the text message line. Clancy says, "Ari sheep, where there's smoke, there's fire." Now, this is the problem. Is it possible it's Australians posing as New Zealanders, like an inside job?
1: An inside job. I wish I could agree with that hypothesis, Ashwin, but having lived in New Zealand for so long, knowing the Kiwis as I do, I don't think that this is a situation where it's some black ops operation to undermine the international reputation of New Zealand. Because you know what? I think Kiwis are very good at doing that themselves without realising perhaps the magnitude of what they're doing. Because a lot of people would have seen this ad campaign and thought, oh, that's a very lovely looking sheep, and made a few comments about her and really not thought anything more of it. It's only until the joke escapes into the outside world that perhaps Kiwis start to realise that maybe those sheep jokes that have been made all those years, maybe people were onto something. Look, I don't know.
0: I think so. Now, if you just joined the conversation, this is a major diplomatic spat. Now, Angela did use the term black op operations and sheep jokes, which is a remarkable insight into how casual Australians and New Zealanders are in our relationship. So we'll look at that and plenty of other stories that are coming up from New Zealand. Angela will be with you on the other side of the news. We'll check out the national weather as well, and we'll take your calls. Some of you will be leaving for your local programming, so that's coming up. If you have a local breakfast show, that will be happening after the news. And if you remain with us, let us continue the conversations. We're talking about that, not just sheep. We are talking about some natural events that are happening in New Zealand, things that have been shutting down. Perhaps there's some tourism effects. Lots of serious New Zealand news coming up with a touch of quirk here on ABC Radio Overnights. I'm Ashwin Sekka. I'll be back with you for some after this.
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0: ABC News, good morning. I'm Noni Edwards. US President Donald Trump has announced the execution of a gunman that killed 13 unarmed soldiers at a military base in Texas will not be live streamed in December, but that immediate families of the victims will be able to view it in person. The BBC's Sarah Smith reports.
1: President Trump has announced that he is cancelling the proposed live stream of the execution of Nidal Hassan, the gunman who killed 13 people at a US Army base in Texas in 2009. In a post on social media, Mr. Trump said, "Many very good and well-meaning people would rather not watch him die through streaming or any other visual device." He said the execution by firing squad will go ahead in December. The plan, announced by the Defense Secretary Pete Hegseth to broadcast the execution, had attracted widespread criticism, including from many of Donald Trump's own Republican colleagues.
0: Moscow is accusing Ukraine of wanting to prolong the war after one of Russia's biggest oil refineries was attacked. The Ryazan region refinery was hit by Ukrainian drones and missiles hours after Ukraine's president, Volodymyr Zelensky, announced his country would resume strikes. He says Moscow has failed to respect the energy truce, which US President Donald Trump declared on Sunday. Kremlin spokesman Dmitry Peskov is accusing Ukraine and Mr. Zelensky of being unwilling to pursue peace.
2: Strikes against our oil refineries and energy infrastructure have continued throughout this period, so there's nothing new here. The Ukrainian Kyiv regime persists in targeting these facilities, thereby coming into serious conflict with the peace efforts of the United States and American negotiators.
0: The European Union and Middle East Gulf states have postponed a joint summit due to be held in Saudi Arabia next week as attacks by the Iran-aligned Houthis fuel concerns about air travel to the kingdom. Tim Wharton reports.
3: The postponement of the flagship conference between the European Union and the Gulf countries has come as a blow to Saudi Arabia's attempts to host international events, despite the escalating conflict with the Houthis in neighbouring Yemen. Repeated attacks on the main airport and the capital Riyadh has also highlighted how seriously the security situation has worsened. At least 18 people have been killed in 5 aerial assaults on the airport, and it remains closed after the attacks.
0: A Senate inquiry will question Qantas and Virgin Australia executives today over the high cost of regional airfares. National tourism reporter Christy Sexton-McGrath has more.
4: Senior airline executives will appear before the committee in Canberra today as part of an inquiry into the aviation sector's ability to provide affordable and reliable services to rural, regional and remote Australia. The inquiry has received 177 submissions and is examining airline operating costs, airport charges and cuts to services. Qantas says rising maintenance and operating costs are making some regional routes harder to sustain, while Tourism Australia says high fares and unreliable flights are impacting regional tourism destinations. The committee's report is due in December.
0: Sydney's Wentworth Park will host its final rounds of greyhound racing tonight, ending a 96-year history at the inner city track. In July, the state government announced the park's greyhound racing licence would be terminating early, with racing to continue at other locations in the state. The 3.9-hectare track is set to be transformed into green space to support thousands of new homes in surrounding areas, including the broader Blackwattle Bay and inner Sydney precincts. Tyre Stewardship Australia's urged the federal government to act swiftly on recommendations from an inquiry into improving the circular economy of the tyre industry. The inquiry report was tabled in federal parliament on Thursday, recommending the government consider the transition to a mandatory recycling scheme. Tyre Stewardship Australia runs the voluntary scheme. Chief Executive Lena Goodman says the move would reduce waste.
5: We just need to get the job done. Every year goes by that we're not doing something about tyres. Consumers are paying more in illegally dumped tyres, and we're seeing another 100,000 tyres being buried in mining regions.
0: To sport now, and Australia's women's rugby team, the Gillaroos, begin their World Cup campaign tonight against Samoa at Parramatta Stadium. The Gillaroos are out for a fourth straight cup, having won the last three. Fresh off a premiership win with the Roosters, Gillaroos centre Jess Sergis says she's excited to play even more footy.
6: It's been a big year, but it's been the best, and yeah, I'm just excited to keep playing my footy, and I'm so glad that it's not over yet. So really going to take every opportunity with both hands and just have the best time with my teammates.
0: That's your latest ABC News. There's more news in half an hour, but in the meantime, you can catch up on ABC Listen.
7: ABC Radio with Ashwin Sedgar. Good morning. I will take you back to New Zealand for some of the updates, quirky news that is happening around the country. But first, let us find out what's happening weather-wise. Geordie Kyrol is a meteorologist at the Bureau and joins you now. Hello, Geordie.
8: Hello. Good morning to you, Ashwin.
7: Morning. Can you tell us what's happening around the country?
8: Yes, for sure. There's a high-pressure system, a dominant high, located over the Tasman Sea, just off the coast of Tasmania, extending a ridge over the continent and Tasmania and bringing mostly settled conditions for the southeast of the country with sunny days ahead today and the weekend. Further north, we have a couple of troughs in the center of Australia that are bringing some shower and thunderstorm activity in central Australia and Queensland and north New South Wales. And with this activity, we have some severe thunderstorms possible in central Queensland and north of New South Wales, with heavy rainfall and damaging winds possible in Queensland and heavy rainfall in New South Wales. Otherwise, mostly clear skies in the rest of the country, and similar conditions for the weekend ahead. So sunny in the southeast, showery in the eastern coast, and sunny elsewhere, with also a heat wave warning in the Northern Territory in the Daly District near Darwin. Now, if we go around the country, the capital cities for today, we have Brisbane, a maximum of 22 degrees with a shower or two, also shower two and 21 in Sydney, Canberra, cloudy and 18, Melbourne, mostly sunny, 23 degrees, Hobart, also 23 degrees and sunny, Adelaide, 26 degrees at maximum temperature and partly cloudy. For Perth, 23 and mostly sunny today, and Darwin, a warm day ahead, 35 degrees and partly cloudy.
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0: an open letter calling it blatant censorship and that you should always be allowed to talk about any company in New Zealand, even when the subject is a sheep.
1: Did they miss the perfect opportunity to call it censorship?
0: They did, didn't they?
1: Outrageous. What an outrageous mess.
0: We need to hook the Free Speech Union comms person up with the bank's comms person and they can come up with something together.
1: Something new. Now, let's go to more serious news. There is a legal stoush arising between Australia and New Zealand. What is happening?
0: Oh, yes. The battle of the chiefs, Ashwin, is in the courts this week because, believe it or not, New Zealand rugby on our side of the ditch is taking your NRL on your side of the ditch to court all over the use of the word chiefs. Now, this is because Papua New Guinea's new rugby league team, as you guys would know, wants to call itself the PNG Chiefs. However, here in New Zealand, there has been a rugby union team known as the Chiefs since 1996. New Zealand Rugby are very upset about the thought of there being another high profile chiefs team so close to home. And so they are taking the NRL to court to seeking to restrict use of the word chiefs and any other confusing or similar branding as well. So this dispute is centering on trademark rights. The argument is that using the name Chiefs in Australia for an NRL team would also cause potential confusion for fans and sponsorship and merchandise implications as well. So, interesting story. Obviously very different codes, but the Chiefs here in New Zealand are one of the biggest Super Rugby teams. They've won it a couple of times. They're based up on the North Island in the Waikato. So there's sort of the Hamilton-based team as well. A lot of money behind them as well. So it will be interesting to see how it goes. People have pointed out too there are other Chiefs teams around the world as well. So it seems that the New Zealand Chiefs don't have a problem with that, but they've taken particular umbrage at the thought of a new team to the NRL being called the Chiefs, and they just say the name is obviously the same. All the sponsorship and marketing between the two teams would be too similar. It would lead to confusion. So they're seeking now to restrict the use of Chiefs. I think they are in the High Court here in New Zealand this afternoon, because they're trying to put a stop to it because the PNG Chiefs are meant to be launching next week in regards to what they're, I'm assuming, what their jersey would look like and all their marketing and branding. So they're sort of launching an 11th hour bid to stop all of that. So it would be interesting to see how it plays out. I have no legal brain whatsoever to know which way it will go in terms of the court case. Yeah. But very, very interesting, and obviously questions about whether or not two teams from different codes can coexist at the same time with the same name.
1: And that's the similarity of the codes is the problem. If there was a basketball team over in Europe, that's a bit different. It's so close. I wonder if they could reach a settlement so one could be the Chiefs and one could be the Handkerchiefs.
0: The Handkerchiefs.
1: Well, that's sort of intimidating.
0: It's very interesting, isn't it? And I suspect, too, a lot of it has to – I think New Zealand rugby, and I know, speaking just for myself here in New Zealand, rugby union fans are getting a little bit nervous about the rising popularity of rugby league, particularly here in New Zealand as well. I know they're seeking to have a second league team based on the South Island as well. So maybe that plays into it a little bit as well, that New Zealand – rugby are very concerned about the rise in popularity of rugby league, particularly on the back of the Warriors and all that as well. So it is fascinating. I don't think the New Zealand Chiefs will give up their name any time. So it is a great name too. And I mean, I can see why.

0: any other team would want to use the Chiefs as well, because it's just such a cool name and it's so synonymous, you know, with
1: it's strong.
0: Sports and victory, and it's strong. You can really see why way back when in the 90s, the Hamilton-based franchise was like, we want Chiefs, because obviously it ties into the Māori heritage. It's a Māori chief that they're referring to. So there is all of that as well. However, Papua New Guinea, very well within its rights to want to use their own interpretation of the word chiefs and the concept of it relating to their own culture as well. Mm. So very interesting one. No love lost between the two codes this week, at least on our side of the ditch. And obviously made worse because Kiwis lost to the Kangaroos in the Rugby League World Cup opener as well. So salt in the wounds.
1: There's
0: for New Zealand.
1: There's some tension going on, and we'll see what the court decides. Maybe they can analyse the issues in a bit more depth than we can right now. Now, there's some rock pool harvesting going on in New Zealand, but New Zealand is very decisive when it comes to protecting nature. What's this news?
0: Oh, yes. So this has been part of Auckland and the Coromandel Coast. So those major beachy areas up on the North Island have been slapped with a rock pool harvesting ban. So the restrictions that were announced earlier this month, they will come into effect on the 1st of November. So just in a couple of weeks' time, Ashwin. So they apply to defined areas of Auckland's east and west coast, Waiheke Island as well. So most beaches are covered, and it means under this ban, it is now prohibited to collect recreationally a range of intertidal creatures. So you're talking about limpets, cat's eyes, sea anemones, some shellfish. You'll still be able to collect things like cockles and crabs and pipi and kina, which I think like sea urchins as well, but the applicable limits apply to that. Why this ban came into place, Ashwin, is because there had been months and months of complaints from local beach communities up there on the North Island about the heavy harvesting of rock pool life. And it was getting to the point, Ashwin, where there were reports of big groups of people arriving at popular coastal areas, some on buses as well, some tourists as well. And I say that only because they weren't familiar and aware of perhaps how precious those marine coastal lives were. They were coming here and removing creatures. They were often arriving with tools as well, like chisels and bags as well, taking quite a lot. They were removing a lot of these species for food and part of a tourism experience to New Zealand as well. And when you're from overseas, you often don't appreciate and understand, and it's not explained to you the effect on the environment some of these actions could cause. Obviously, rock pools are very fragile ecosystems. Removing these marine creatures was really disrupting their habitat and the food chains as well from the animals that were being collected. So these restrictions now, they come into place on the 1st of November, described as indefinite. So that means there's no fixed expiry date, but the rules can be revisited. But I suspect it's got quite a lot of bipartisan support here in New Zealand, these rock pool harvesting bans. So I can't see them being lifted anytime soon, especially because they're not really cracking down on kids with a bucket and a spade going there on a summer's afternoon to take a few things. It's really more this sort of large scale, well organized harvesting when big groups of people were coming in and doing it all at once.
1: Okay. All right. So New Zealand trying to protect itself a little better. Now, as we were talking earlier about the PNG Chiefs and the Chiefs from Waikato fighting over the name, Richard raises a good point. What about Humphrey B. Bear along with Big Ted and Little Ted? That was the early version of this, wasn't it, Angela? The teddy bear wars of the early 90s.
0: It really was, wasn't it?
1: So, yeah.
0: And it's continuing on, and it's continuing on now.
1: All right, now as we wind down, there's something called Blue Spring, which could close over. I can't believe it. I lived in New Zealand all those years. I've no idea what Blue Spring is. What's happening to it?
0: They seem, because locals kept it a closely

0: guarded secret, Ashwin, and then you know what happened? The curse of the Instagram grid came along. It is one of New Zealand's most beautiful attractions. It's called the Blue Spring. It's near, it's in the Waikato. It's famous for its exceptionally clear, vivid blue-green water. Always a popular visitor destination, but it really became super mega because of social media. So the spring and the walkways, because you can walk across it, has attracted so many people, putting pressure on local roads, the parking, toilets and other facilities. It's just getting absolutely loved to death, particularly in summer. You can't move for love nor money around this famous Blue Spring. So local authorities, aware of how popular this spot is getting, are now looking at the possibility of closing access to the Blue Spring itself, particularly over the busy summer period, if the visitor management and infrastructure problems can't be solved. Already, the government here in New Zealand has thrown $675,000 towards visitor infrastructure improvement. So that means more parking spots and actual proper toilet facilities. They don't think, however, those facilities will be up and running in time before the peak summer crowds of this year. So what they're now looking at is more of a possible closure, not a permanent shutdown, but they want to close it off to the public for this summer. They'll do that by quite literally shutting off sort of the dirt public road that leads up to the Blue Spring, and they'll close those public boardwalk walkways as well. They're the boardwalks everyone goes over to get the classic shot of them leaning over the water of the Blue Springs, just till things calm down and they can get things in place to cope with all this extra attention the Blue Springs are getting. A problem for countries like New Zealand that's so hard to get to. So lots of people for many years weren't aware of just all these gorgeous little wee, almost hidden gem, natural beauty spots in the country. But with the rise of social media in particular, more and more people see photos of spots online and then want to get to it themselves, which is lovely because I think New Zealand loves people coming to New Zealand and enjoying and experiencing the natural beauty. But sometimes so many people come, the local facilities simply can't cope with it. Bearing in mind too, these Blue Springs are just in a random regional New Zealand town as well, where people live and work and go to school as well. So when you have such a high influx of numbers, it's hard
1: not ready
0: to manage.
1: Not ready for it with those local councils. There's no name on this, but I think they've offered a better suggestion than my suggestion of one team being the Chiefs, another the Handkerchiefs. And that is, good to hear, Angela, enjoying the show. Maybe someone could be Chiefs and the other Chieftains. I like that. That's subtle and it works.
0: I like that too. I really do. And I totally get why PNG wants the name Chiefs. Look, I'm a diehard New Zealand Chiefs fan. They were always my number one Super Rugby team. So
1: very fair.
0: Yes. I totally get why you want the name. Totally understand that. So look, may the best team win in court. We'll let the courts decide. Yeah.
1: Let the umpire decide. Angela, thanks for your time today.
0: Kia ora.
1: That is Angela coming there, your New Zealand correspondent. And in some bear news, notable bears, Humphrey, Paddington, Pooh, Care Bears, all no pants, Smokey the Bear, full trousers. I hadn't noticed that as well. That is good. What, the set of all bears? The Venn diagram of pants and bears. We've sorted that out for you this morning on ABC Radio Overnights. Now, a lot of people, change of pace. We're talking about nature this morning. A lot of people slow down as they get older, but Betty Gregory isn't one of them. After skydiving to celebrate her 95th birthday, and not for the first time, the Gold Coast great-great-grandmother says age is just a number and hopes that others will take this leap into adventure during their older years. Daniel Maher has this story.
2: I'm Flipping shout, Geronimo!
3: For most people, turning 95 might mean a quiet celebration with family and friends, but

0: for Betty Gregory, it means jumping out of a plane. Earlier this month, the thrill-seeking granny celebrated her birthday by skydiving, a tradition she kicked off as a much younger woman of 80.
1: Was it as good as the last one?
2: Oh, yes.
1: Yeah, it never gets old, does it?
2: No.
1: Well done.
0: And despite recently moving into residential aged care, Betty is showing no signs of slowing down.
2: Oh, I don't suppose there are very many people jump out of aeroplanes at 95, but I thought, well, you only live once, and 95 is just a number, so why not make the most of it?
0: This year's jump came at a very different point in Miss Gregory's life. After years living alone in a high-rise apartment on the Gold Coast, she recently decided to downsize and move into residential care.
2: Well, I'd been in my other apartment for 26 years, and it was right on the beach, and I had a beautiful view from the balcony up to surface paradise. I could see the whales when they went up in September, but the point is, as you get to 95, you begin to be able to do less and less, competently anyway.
0: But moving into aged care hasn't meant giving up the things she enjoys. If anything, Miss Gregory says she's looking forward to going skydiving for her birthday again next year.
2: My friends are used to me doing things that are rather unconventional. I'm not your usual 95-year-old, I'm afraid to say. I'm rather cheeky.
0: Melinda Griffiths is the general manager of the Southern Gold Coast Aged Care Facility where Miss Gregory now lives. She says while Betty's skydiving might be an extreme example, the idea that aged care residents should sit quietly on the sidelines are long gone.
3: Well, I've been here nearly a couple of years, and it's the first resident I've had who's gone skydiving while living with us. But it's really exciting. I think it's important for us to take the opportunities to try new things, to make sure that we're still involved in the community, understand what they like, what their passions are.
0: Miss Griffiths says people like Betty are a reminder that aged care providers often need to keep up with their residents, not the other way around.
3: We go to the football, we go to the AFL, like we want to do more and more of that stuff because that's what it's all about. It's about living their best life.
1: Well done.
2: Right.
1: You going to stand you up?
4: I'll sit you down.
1: I'll sit you right down. What do you want to do? There we go. What do you reckon? Are we going again?
2: Yeah.
1: Yeah? There's no stopping Betty.
2: Thank you.
1: And we'll see you again next time. Happy birthday, Betty.
5: That's Betty Gregory there talking to our reporter, Daniel Maher, after skydiving to celebrate her 95th birthday. We've had skydiving, we've had skateboarding. It's been an esports issue, an extreme sports issue here at ABC Radio. Overnights, let's pump it up towards the news.

0: That's Veronica by Elvis Costello. Here on ABC Radio Overnights, I'm Ash Winseca. Have a lovely day, whatever you get up to. It's now news time.
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0: ABC News. Good morning. I'm Noni Edwards. US President Donald Trump has cancelled a planned live streaming of an execution by firing squad. America's editor John Lyons has more.
1: The US Secretary of Defense, Pete Hegseth, had announced that the execution by firing squad of former Army psychiatrist Nidal Hassan in December would be live streamed. But the decision was met with widespread backlash, including from some prominent Republicans and former military leaders who, in an open letter, described the decision to live stream the execution as barbaric. US media also reported that Mr. Trump had not realized that Hassan was now in a wheelchair. Nidal Hassan was convicted of killing 13 soldiers at the Fort Hood, Texas military base in 2009. He's been in a wheelchair since he was shot in the back by law enforcement officers during that attack.
0: Back home, the spiritual leader of the Plymouth Brethren Christian Church will today front a parliamentary inquiry looking into the 2025 federal election. It follows claims published in the Nine newspapers that church members paid far-right influencers to track and heckle the Prime Minister on the campaign trail. Bruce Hales, who's the church's self-described most senior elder, has insisted he was not involved, nor did he ask anyone to participate in the election. Mr. Hales had been warned he'd be subpoenaed if he refused to attend today's inquiry hearing. It's been revealed federal court staff knew sensitive Australian data was being sent to India for transcription but did nothing to prevent it. The specialist reporting team's Heidi Devoran reports.
2: Former court transcription manager Paul Cutbush says he raised the alarm with the Australian Federal Police, the Family Court and the Federal Court as far back as 2014 that data was being accessed in India. He says he got no response.
3: I naively thought someone from the court would reach out.
2: 2 years later, the court told Mr. Cutbush the offshoring was inconsequential. Shadow Attorney General Michaela Cash is calling for a forensic audit and a whole-of-government response. The court says the current court leadership were unaware of the earlier data offshoring.
0: A Southern Ocean marine expert says the detection of bird flu on a remote Tasmanian island is concerning, especially during breeding season. A southern elephant seal and a kelp gull on Macquarie Island have tested positive for the deadly H5 strain. The island is 1,500 kilometres southeast of Tasmania and home to tens of thousands of seals and seabirds. Independent Southern Ocean marine mammal expert Mary Ann Lee says it's hard to predict how serious it could be, but there's potential for a large-scale mortality.
4: Incidents on other islands and in South America have shown that the southern elephant seal in particular is very vulnerable to this disease. That doesn't mean that there will necessarily be a large outbreak at this site, although given it's the breeding season and animals are aggregating at the moment, that would be a possibility.
0: The World Bank and Nepal have signed a mandate to explore a catastrophe bond. The World Bank says the deal could help the Himalayan nation access funding quickly in case of a major earthquake. Earthquakes are common in mountainous Nepal. In 2015, nearly 9,000 people were killed and tens of thousands injured when a series of devastating

0: struck the country. Senior figures in soccer's world governing body have told its president he's not fit to lead the organisation unless he answers key questions about his abandoned plan to sell off parts of the World Cup to private investors. Gianni Infantino has apologised to the first meeting of the FIFA Council since the proposal was scrapped, but many questions remain unanswered. The BBC's Hugh Ferris has more.
1: There were quite a lot of questions that came his way from that FIFA council, including ones about future funding of FIFA, including about the controversial FIFA Peace Prize given to Donald Trump at the draw for the World Cup last year, and also the American president's intervention in the rescinding of a red card during the World Cup to the American striker Follorin Balogun. So there is a lot of homework for Gianni Infantino to do.
0: Australia's edged out New Zealand 24 points to 22 in an all-time classic to open the Rugby League World Cup. ABC Sports' Andrew Moore was at the Sydney Football Stadium.
2: The Kiwis were kicking themselves after the game. They had it in hand, but then through two long-range intercepts, Jack Bostock on debut scored in the 20th minute, and 11 minutes later, Tom Trbojevic raced 90 metres to score. Even though it was 5-3 to the Kangaroos, the Kiwis led 16-10, then 22-16, before rare error from Jerome Hughes kicked it on the last with New Zealand on the attack, 7 tackles set for Australia, and it was finished off with a Jack Bostock try, his third of the game in his first game, and Australia wins 24-22 before a great crowd of 41,255.
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4: Mani nina budni gana yatana, nina padni padni ma puki mokabandu. 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Wara gana bera teakandu, puki bera teakandi, tarkari manku tichadlu. We are broadcasting on sacred Kaurna land. We pay our respects to all the Kaurna people, past, present and to our future generations. 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The spirit still lives amongst the steel, concrete, roads and lawns. Now let's recognise the Kaurna people, the language and land, and learn about the past so that we can seize our future.
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5: Very good morning, Pinelow Five Clubbers. We are here and we are ready to go. 18 degrees on the way to 26 degrees in town today. And of course, we would love to hear from you. 1300 222 891. It's a warm old morning, a great weekend ahead, Jules, and that means that it's great for all the things coming up this weekend.
6: Good morning, Sonia. Yes, it is a great weekend. But we've got the Lucky Dumpling Market on, the Bay to Birdwood here in Adelaide. Of course, the Great 9-1 debate is also on. But we wanted to talk about the Bay to Birdwood because I do love talking about cars here on the 5:30 Club. And so do you, because, you know, it is about vintage and classic cars. And I think if we dip into our past, we've probably owned a car that would be considered a classic one or a vintage one at least.
5: But that's the change, isn't it? I mean, Bay to Birdwood, I was thinking of all those, you know, sort of wooden gear stick, open cars, that sort of thing. Well, this year, there's a growing number of Magnas in there. When did Magnas become vintage?
6: My dad, we had a Magna, it was one of our family cars. It was kind of baby poo green. That was the official colour. No, you know that dark green that you get, like olive. It was
5: Of
6: colour.
5: So not nice like British racing green.
6: No, it was more of a dark. But I remember it was so excited because we got it in the mid-80s, you know, it had the carpet seats and the carpet whatever and, you know. But yeah,
5: that 70s green.
6: Yeah, Dad was so excited when he got the Magna, you know. It was so exciting.
5: But to me that, I mean, I know it's not a modern car, but it was in my lifetime that was released as a family car.
6: Daggy.
5: Was the kind of the family. I feel it's kind of weird to call that a vintage car.
6: Well, we also, Dad also had like a poo brown. There's a theme here, isn't there?
5: Yeah.
6: I think it was a station wagon Ford Fairmont or Fairlane. Had like a V8.
5: Were they the only excrement coloured cars you had during the course of your family growing up?
6: Yeah, I reckon. We had a Leyland.
5: Was that the theme?
6: Yeah, I think it was. Anything baby poo green and just poo brown Ford Fair. But a 1300 triple two.
5: I had a spewy green car. Did you? Once. Yeah, my Volkswagen was spewy green. That horrible green.
6: 1300 triple 2 8 9 1. Give us a call about a car that you owned that would now be described as a vintage car that you could see in the Beta Birdwood. If Magnus can be in there, I reckon a car you've had in the '70s and eighties would make it, because you famously have had the Volkswagen Beetle.
5: Oh, look, I've had a couple of those.
6: That would be in the rally.
5: Do they make it in there?
6: Oh, they would
5: as
6: be
5: their own category?
6: Yeah. Well, they would be in the Beta Birdwood, wouldn't they? I mean,
5: I think they have to be more than 25 years old or something, don't
6: yeah,
5: they?
6: Yeah, I had the Mercedes 350 SLC, which is a 70s Mercedes that I got like in the late 90s. And it had the long nose, you know, and the Mercedes thing on the grill. It was silver, had the wooden panels, had the didn't have a CD player. It was in miles per hour.
5: This feels like this was when you had delusions of grandeur. You know, when you have an old Mercedes, it's like you're resting on the laurels of the name, aren't you?
6: Yeah, it was
5: of
6: cheap.
5: Of the brand.
6: It was cheap for good reason, because the amount I had to spend to keep it on the road was exorbitant. But it was it was like a boat. You just tap the accelerator and it would just take off, you know.
5: My dad once finally in his life got a Mercedes.
6: Did he?
5: Yeah. It was a very old model at the time too. It wasn't a new one by any stretch, but I could see it. He brought it home. He was so proud. He really thought he'd made it then.
6: Right, yeah.
5: When he got the Mercedes.
6: The Merc.
5: Yeah. The Mercedes. Hear what I was calling it. The Mercedes.
6: It is, but yeah, and I kind of look at the cars that even my friends had. We were talking earlier, would a Ford Laser be a vintage car now?
5: That was definitely, when I was growing up, you know, that was the kind of car you got when you actually had the sensible, okay car.
6: Yeah.
5: It wasn't the cheap car that you bought when you were 16. It was the sort of, when you were in your 20s, you started working.
6: It was
5: okay. It was the solid, reliable, but still okay, not glitzy, but kind of okay, cool car.
6: It was the first car. My friend Andrew, my uni friend, he had a Laser. Urinal cake yellow. It was. So there's a theme here.
5: Can you get your mind out of the loo right now?
6: So 1300 222 8 9 1, give us a car that you had that would now, well, I mean, anything could be considered vintage now.
5: Because, you know, like, is a Sigma going to be considered thing? I had a Sigma at one point.
6: I reckon you'd regret selling those cars. I love talking to people who regret selling cars, because if you had a Tirana, how much would you regret selling that now? Don't you think? You know, or a Leyland P76.
5: Okay. Well, I don't even know what a Leyland P76 is, to be honest.
6: It was Cars Wheel of the Year. It's been described as one of the great lemons. It was called a Leyland P38 because people said it's only half a car.
5: I know a Tirana because that only came in excrement or toilet colours, didn't it?
6: Well,
5: brown was pretty common. Then there was like that
6: lime green.
5: Yeah.
6: It was the sort of muscle car of the late 70s.
5: So I know
6: wasn't
5: that.
6: It?
5: But then there were, and I get why they then take another life into vintage.
6: Mm.
5: But when you talk about the boring, to me, Sigmas were kind of middle of the road, boring,
6: but
5: possibly reliable, but just not exciting in any way kind of car.
6: Yeah, but those cars are still like the Morris Miners or the Mariner, was it? The Morris Mariner. All those Morris cars are vintage now, you know.
5: But they've kind of got some interesting shape or whatever.
6: Yeah.
5: Sigmas are completely forgettable. I have got a thing against them. I had one.
6: Yeah.
5: Like even the Mazda 121 bubble car.
6: Mm.
5: Had more character than the average Sigma, didn't it?
6: Yeah, I mean,
5: like, if I say Mazda 121 bubble car, you know what I'm talking about.
6: Yeah.
5: It was easily identifiable. Sigma was kind of just bland, kind of easily forgettable. Like I said, kind of solid, reliable, but boring.
6: Yeah, it's like the Laser in that way. But, I mean, there's just something about the name. And, you know, if you've got any Datsun now, I mean, because the name changed, that's a, you know, a 1-2. Was it a 1-2-1? Would the Datsun?
5: 120Y, wasn't it?
6: Was it 120Y? Yeah.
5: Yeah.
6: Those are considered cool. And old Holdens are really cool now.
5: This is the thing. If you could go back, to a car from 30 years ago when you were growing up, what car would it be?
6: Yeah. Maybe you owned it. Because, again, if you owned a Monaro as well.
5: Oh, I mean, they were cool.
6: You would regret selling that too.
5: My softball coach had a Monaro.
6: Yeah.
5: And I, like, she was, you know, I mean, I wouldn't probably classify her as cool, but, you know, that sort of set her apart, that she had this Monaro car, made her seem much cooler than what she actually was.
6: You know what I would love to have owned as well? Mini Mokes. Do you know the Mini Moke? It was like a little Jeep. I spoke to this couple on air once who said their son was conceived in a Mini Moke. And considering this...
5: Is there enough room?
6: Well, that's what I was thinking.
5: Well, I guess you just stick your legs out the car.
6: Well, yeah, but it's kind of... You'd have to do yoga.
5: It's like those plastic pergola blinds.
6: Yeah, it's
5: all around.
6: But, I mean, they were... They were very short-lived, the Mini Moke. They were only around in the mid-70s for a little bit.
5: There's not a lot of privacy in a Mini Moke.
6: No, that's why...
5: Good, adventurous. Good on you if you're conceived in one.
6: And then we got some more calls about people. Anyway, that was a drive show.
5: I actually had a Japanese teacher who... Well, I seem to be going back to my school days here, but a Japanese teacher who had a Mini Moke because she bought it new because she said it was the only car she could afford to buy new. But at least then she felt it was going to be reliable for her time.
6: Yeah, you could pick them up virtually. You know, you have six or seven people, you can pick up the Mini Moke and move it. They were that light.
5: Do you know that, or was that just a myth of the time? Did you try that with your group of
6: mates? Again, it was callers saying that. Callers were telling me. But maybe you were a Mini Moke owner. Let us know.
5: Colin has given us a ring to the 5:30 Club from Ashbourne across South Australia on Broken Hill. Good morning, Colin.
7: Good morning. There's one thing that stays in my mind, and that is my father's new 63 Holden, and the paint job said everything. It was bunyip bronze over beige.
5: I'm sorry, what on earth is bunyip bronze? I don't even know that.
7: It was a brownie colour. It looked like baby poo, and the beige says everything, I think.
6: There are a lot. The 70s had... much more technicolour in them. They were a colourful decade. Now it's just black, silver, white, really.
5: We've got brown on brown here, according to Colin. Bunyip brown on beige.
7: No.
5: Bunyip green.
7: Bunyip bronze.
5: Oh, bunyip bronze. So that means it's brown with a shine. Or brown with a bit of glitter.
7: Yes, nappies have that, don't they?
6: Yeah. And what happened to the car?
7: Luckily, he had a job that he got a new car every year. And he used to sell it to my uncle every year. And in 65, he got a horrible one. It was a bluey, greeny thing. And it was a real lemon anyway. So he switched to Valiance after that.
6: I'm looking at some of the Holden 70s colours. God, there's a cascade green they had. Adriatic turquoise.
5: Oh, no, that was that beautiful bright blue, yes.
6: Sedan beige. There's a lot of beige going around. Cameo gold. Yeah, anyway, some great colours.
5: I'm not sure the beige is giving us the colour palette we needed.
6: Thank you, Colin, for that call. What are the two-tone? Remember there were the two-tone cars? Were they Holdens? Who were the... That was... They'd be worth a bit now.
5: They would be. Now, Trucker Pete, you're remembering back to a car that meant something to you. Good morning.
8: Good morning, Sonia. Good morning, Jules. Yes, I had a car. It was called a Suzuki Mighty Boy.
6: Oh, yes.
8: And it was the size of a Mini Miner, but it was a ute. It was almost like an Esky on wheels, but that was a very dangerous car, apparently. Like, I spun it around once when I tried to avoid a fox and nearly hit some trees, but... I do remember taking about five or six people to the Sky Show in it, like, you know, sitting in the back, people behind the back seat and, driving through the crowd. So that was a favourite little car. It was a red colour. Yeah.
5: A Suzuki Mighty Boy. Was that a bit Mini Moke-ish?
8: It was about that size.
5: Yeah.
6: It was
8: an actual ute. Yeah.
6: It was like the Subaru Brumby. You know, it's sort of this small kind of retro ute, the Mighty Boy. Its tray at the back wasn't that big, was it, Pete?
8: No, like I say, you could have just filled it with ice and put some beers in it and would have been right.
6: But yeah.
8: I also had a Suzuki Bongo van. I came outside one day and someone had just flipped it on its side. So that was fun.
6: Yeah.
5: So it could be picked up. This is the thing, they were all like little matchbox box toys, weren't they? They were kind of small and compact and light and didn't seem very solid on the road, a lot of these cars.
6: I do love the name Mighty Boy, though. You know, that's a terrific name for a car because you've got bad names like the Jazz, and I think Suzuki had a Cappuccino car out once. You have some shocking names, but the Mighty Boy is a great one, don't you think? Sigma's a good name.

0: Azer's a good name, but you know, have bad names for cars as well.
1: Fiat had a Bambino, didn't it? A
0: lot. Yeah, Bambino.
1: You said there was a Cappuccino. There's a Bambino.
0: Yeah, and there was, well, Pajero was a controversial.
1: Yeah, well, that means something terrible in another language,
0: yeah,
1: doesn't it?
0: Yeah, exactly, yeah.
1: Yeah. Thanks, Trucker Pete. Memories here. On the text line, well, let's go to Wayne from Victor Harbour. Hello, Wayne.
2: Good morning.
1: You've sent us a picture in of the car. Describe what it is, because it's a lovely blue back in the colour palette, but describe the kind of car it was.
2: It's been in the family since new. My father bought it back in 1973. It's a Tirana LJ, 1973 model. The colour is cyan blue, and the interior is a grey. It probably has had a little bit of work, which my eldest son has done to it, just to keep it in good nick. And, it sits in the garage with a cover over it and only goes out on very nice days, no rain and not too hot. So,
1: what, because you want to protect the car or because it doesn't protect you when those conditions come along?
2: Well, a little bit of both. on a little bit of a warm day, you've got the side little vent windows open to act as an air conditioner. But, we try and look after it because the grandchildren are going to eventually share that and do what they want with it once I'm gone. So, yeah.
0: God, it's a great colour. I'm just looking at it now. What a car. That's an excellent car. I'd love to drive that. Is it a manual or automatic?
2: No, it's a manual, four on the floor.
0: Can't drive it.
2: It's got the GDR XU1 dash. It's had the motor done a little bit to it, extractors and a single barrel Strongberg carby, but pretty well as new as it rolled off the production.
1: Oh, good on you. Well, you've been looking after that. Very, very cool, Wayne. Thank you for that. You're listening to 891 ABC Adelaide. Sonia and Jules with you in the 530 Club across South Australian Broken Hill. We're looking at classic and vintage cars ahead of the Beta Birkwood this weekend. It's funny because, we often think of these cars as being removed from us, but some of these classic cars are now very much, they were a part of our lives.
0: Yeah, yeah.
1: Only what, someone's said the definition of a classic car is over 35 years old.
0: Well, then that most of us would have driven them.
1: Yeah, that's exactly right.
0: Yeah, and people on the names, Ford Probe, that's a shocking name. You don't want to be probed by a Ford.
1: Well, before that particular car was mentioned, Robert from the truck said a text in saying, "You have mentioned every car I've owned or been associated with. I wish I'd kept them all." Associated with.
0: Let's go to Foxy from Mount Gambier. Good morning, Foxy.
3: Yeah, good morning, all.
0: You want to talk about your first car?
3: Yes, it was a white Valiant AP5. 1965 push button automatic.
0: Yeah, and when
1: push
0: did you
1: button?
0: Buy?
1: I thought that was just in modern cars.
3: No, the actual automatic gears, the park and drive, etc., were buttons.
0: Wow, okay.
3: And in those days, it was interesting because you could drive, if a car was too close to you behind, I'd push one of the buttons and the two back lights would come on, and that would stop the person tailgating.
1: That sounds like the Batmobile. Yeah.
0: That's a great car. And what happened to it, Foxy?
3: Well, I sold it because it was starting to fall apart. When I bought it, it didn't have really a back floor. Mm. I had to put steel sheets in there so the passengers wouldn't touch the ground. I sold it.
0: Wow.
3: Another good thing was that when the park was actually a lever that you pulled down, and when I was at cricket practice, which was a dirt car park, I'd come in and I'd just put down the lever and it would slide into the...
0: Wow, what a car, Foxy. Well, thank you for that call.
1: Oh, now, Bruce has sent in a photo. He says, I'm not sure if this Go-Go-Mobile was in the Fast and the Furious, but it is the Dart.
0: The Go-Go-Mobile.
1: The Go-Go-Mobile. My dad had a Go-Go-Mobile.
0: G-O-G-O. Remember that ad?
1: G-O-G-G-O. A three-wheeled one, in fact, he had.
0: Wow.
1: It had only one wheel at the front.
0: Are they dangerous?
1: I would have thought so. I would have thought the balance was a little bit odd.
0: Are they even legal now, three-wheeled cars?
1: I don't think so.
0: Yeah.
1: It probably was barely legal back then, I'm guessing.

0: Good morning.
1: Good morning.
0: Oh, this is getting a few memories for you. You've had a few
1: Yes.
0: of these.
1: I was in Mount Gambier in 1962 and I bought a EK Holden, same colour as the police were using, and it was supposed to have been a police car, but they cancelled the order. I used to mess around with two-way radio, so I went up and put an aerial on my car exactly the same as they had on the back of theirs. And yeah, nobody used to pass me. And then after that,
2: Yes.
1: I got a Mini Moke fiberglass top over it. I changed it to LP gas only, and I had CFS emblems on the side of it, and I had a siren and red lights on it as well.
2: Well, all your cars look like police vehicles, did they,
1: Well,
2: Elgar?
1: you've heard of CFS, yes.
2: That's great.
0: And did you just, were you collecting them or were you actually
1: No, no,
0: driving them
1: no,
0: around
1: no,
0: and using
1: no.
0: them?
1: I used to work for the State Transport Authority. I was Inspector Francis. People wouldn't remember me. And I used that Mini Moke to drive to work. And because I lived at a little place called Woodchester, and they used to come down to the city depot where they used to have, the tram used to be.
2: Well, thank you, Elgar. What a great story. I
0: That's
2: love these cars.
0: another Mini Moke owner, I think, is Bruce. Good morning, Bruce.
3: Yeah, good day. No, not an owner, but just a story about being picked up. It was a Sydney Navy trip. We ended up at a pub in the Rocks called Heroes of Waterloo. The owner decided he wanted to leave early, so no worries. But when we got there, no worries, found a park, easy. But when he came to leave, somebody, obviously a few people, had picked it up and put it on a park bench. So there was the Mini Moke straddling the park bench. And five of us. Yes, there was alcohol involved. Five of us lifted it off and proceeded to go into the cross.
2: So five it
3: Five
2: took.
3: it
2: I
3: took.
2: was
1: Yep.
2: thinking it was
3: Thinking with
2: six,
3: six.
2: but
3: No.
2: five. Okay, thank you, Bruce.
0: Well, Bruce's was not the only moke that had that kind of treatment to it. Natasha on the text line says, I had a bright yellow Mini Moke. One day I walked out from the Robin Hood Hotel in the 90s and someone had turned it upside down in the car park.
2: Wow.
0: When you say someone, I reckon a
2: Good
0: few
2: friend.
0: people
2: Yeah.
0: maybe.
2: Someone said they sold a Mini Moke and paid for a new Tesla.
0: I know, that shows you how
2: Yeah.
0: much it must be valued. I'm assuming that's relatively recently. So
2: Yeah.
0: now they're worth a bit.
2: And just on the shockingly named cars, a few others, the Mazda Bongo has not been mentioned as well. And I reckon the Daihatsu Charade. David Bevan famously drove a Charade,
0: He did.
2: didn't he? It's not a great name for a car.
0: He drove it for a long time,
2: Did he?
0: too.
2: It's like kind of saying you've been fooled into buying something really bad, thinking it was good. That's what a charade is, isn't it? Anyway.
0: Well, if we go by the names, I don't want to own a probe. Now, thanks to Philippa, who's rung in. She's let us know that there is a two-car crash at the corner of Port Road and Adam Street near the entertainment centre. Police are on the scene, but that crash is impacting traffic in both directions. So be aware of that if that is your normal route. Let's take a look at your weather now. Daniel Sherwin-Simpson joins us. Good morning, Daniel.
4: Good morning, Sonia and Jules.
0: Well, a lot warmer than what we've had over previous days this week.
4: Yeah, we've got the warm weather finally starting to come in. The mornings aren't as cold as and frosty as they were yesterday. Still a little bit cool in the southeast, getting down to around 4 degrees in some places, but we are looking at warmer weather largely across the state for really the next week or so. The sort of sunnier, more fine weather for large parts will be the next about 4 days, and then we could see some wet weather heading into mid to late next week. I'll just cover off the temperatures today as well. Looking at Mount Gambier, 24 degrees, Renmark 25, Port Pirie and Port Augusta going for 28, Whyalla 26, Port Lincoln 24, Kingscote the same, Ceduna 29, Cooper Pedy looking at 29. They could be picking up just a very light shower at the moment, but nothing of any significance in Broken Hill 25. There are some thunderstorms up in the very far north of the state, crossing over to the NT border right now. Haven't seen much in rainfall observations out of there other than Pukacha Ernabella, which is right up near the NT border. They've picked up 8.8 millimetres out of that, but we'll see those storms sort of clear across the border in the coming hours. Then the only other chance of rainfall is maybe some very light spits around sort of your southeast Keith, Bordertown, Narracourt, those sorts of places, but less than a millimetre if you do get anything down there, and that'll be more in the late afternoon and evening.

0: Now, we were and have been talking about the Beta Birdwood kicking off on Sunday morning, going from West Beach to the National Motor Museum in Birdwood. For Sunday morning, what are temperatures looking like and conditions, I should say?
1: I think you really couldn't ask for much better on Sunday morning. It's not going to be, a particularly frosty start or anything. I would say by the time you get to about 9 o'clock, you could be already looking into the high teens, maybe something like 17 or 18 degrees. So already going to be a fairly warm start, and it's just going to become a warm, sunny afternoon. So really no issues for the Beta Birdwood at all.
0: Oh, fantastic. And when you say rain, is that front still looking like bringing something around Tuesday?
1: It's still in there, and it's still, pretty hit or miss, this blocking high that's really controlling all our weather. That's going to hamper its ability to lead to a lot of rainfall. So we've got, the upper parts of the atmosphere want to make, a decent front, but the lower parts just aren't playing ball. So because they're not mixing well together, leading to just sort of hit or miss showers, I
0: All right.
1: reckon, for the most part.
0: Daniel Sherwin-Simpson, thank you for your time. Now we're heading to the 6 o'clock news. We'll also hear from early AM. Then we'll jump into the papers. Plus, Katie Spain, Jules, is along with some favourite things today.
2: A lot to do this weekend. Can barely fit mine in.
0: Well, there you go. After news, you'll hear more about it.
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4: Matt Coleman in Adelaide with ABC News. Adelaide University has told staff that it's considering voluntary redundancies to save money. In a video message to staff, Vice-Chancellor Nicola Phillips says international student cuts have created a challenging financial situation, but there won't be any radical restructuring at this stage. Days later, the university offered early retirement packages to staff 55 and over and said not every position will be replaced. The tertiary union's Virginie Masson says she supports staff leaving on their own terms.
5: The sheer amount of work is quite difficult to cope with on a daily basis. It is getting better, but it's still difficult, and it's not for everyone. Nobody really wanted it, so they're making it work, but for some people it's a bit too much.
4: The State Development Minister Chris Picton says the government supports a higher international student intake and believes the university will overcome its challenges. He says at this stage, extra financial support has not been discussed.
6: I think Adelaide University, will be making appropriate planning for its future. We obviously offered a package in terms of supporting the university as an establishment. We'll work with the university. We want to see it succeed, but no one's contemplating additional packages at this stage.
4: A wireless steelworks engineer who's been made redundant says he believes the town will struggle to stop workers from relocating permanently. Long-standing issues with the steelworks blast furnace will see the workforce of 1,700 dwindle by about a third. However, the state government is trying to keep as many as possible employed within the region through redeployment and job forums, the first of which was held yesterday. Geoffrey Duance is leaving Whyalla at the end of this month and says it will be a difficult task.
7: One engineering company that I know of that used to get a lot of work, and ever since this has happened, their work has just stopped. All those people are being missed out, and they've highlighted trying to get work through some of the expansions and stuff, and they've just been turned down.
4: The US President Donald Trump says he's cancelled the live streaming of an execution by firing squad because of opposition from what he described as good and well-meaning people. America's editor John Lyons has more.
8: President Trump had endorsed plans for the Pentagon to live stream the execution of Nidal Hassan in December. The former Army psychiatrist was convicted of killing 13 US soldiers at the Fort Worth military base in Texas. The decision to live stream the execution led to a backlash from some leading Republicans and former US military officers. Posting online, the president said while the live stream would act as a strong deterrent to others not to kill US soldiers, he conceded that some would rather not watch him die. He confirmed the execution would still go ahead and could be viewed in person by immediate families of the victims if they so choose.
4: The owner of a school in Peshawar in northwestern Pakistan has been arrested. The building's roof collapsed, killing at least 34 people, most of whom were children. Tim Wharton reports.
9: In the minutes after the collapse, there was a desperate scramble to try to free children caught under the rubble. Some rescuers used their bare hands and shovels to dig away the rubble, which was carried away with trays. One witness says that he pulled out more than six children, but despite his efforts, they died later in hospital. Police say the three-story structure had substandard roof slabs and the roof appears to have collapsed onto the roof below, causing it in turn to cave in. The owner of the school has been arrested as an investigation into the tragedy gets underway.
4: Australia has edged out New Zealand 24 points to 22 to open the Rugby League World Cup. ABC Sports' Andrew Moore reports from the Sydney Football Stadium.
10: The Kiwis were kicking themselves after the game. They had it in hand, but then through two long-range intercepts, Jack Bostock on debut scored in the 20th minute, and 11 minutes later, Tom Trbojevic raced 90 metres to score. Even though it was 5-3 to the Kangaroos, the Kiwis led 16-10, then 22-16, before rare error from Jerome Hughes kicked it on the last with New Zealand on the attack, 7 tackles set for Australia, and it was finished off with a Jack Bostock try, his third of the game in his first game, and Australia wins 24-22 before a great crowd of 41,255.
4: South Australia's weather: Renmark partly cloudy 25, Mount Gambier partly cloudy 24, Port Lincoln cloud clearing 24, Port Pirie partly cloudy 28. Adelaide partly cloudy, a top of 26 degrees, currently 17. Tomorrow mostly sunny 27, Sunday mostly sunny 29, Monday mostly sunny also 29, Tuesday a shower or two 26.
11: Good morning, welcome to AM. I'm Rachel Mealy, coming to you from the lands of the Turrbal and Yuggera people in Brisbane. US President Donald Trump has cancelled a planned live stream of a man being executed by firing squad following bipartisan backlash. Our America's editor John Lyons is in Washington. He joined me a short time ago.
12: About 2 weeks ago, the US Defense Secretary Pete Hegseth said that there would be a firing squad execution of Nidal Hassan and that it would be live streamed for everybody to be able to access. Now, Hassan was convicted of a 2009 shooting spree at the Fort Hood military base in Texas, convicted of killing 13 US soldiers with whom he was about to be deployed to Afghanistan. So Pete Hegseth came up with this idea, Donald Trump embraced it, and it led to a lot of backlash. The president has now said that he sees that it could have been a strong deterrent for the world to witness how America dealt with terrorists, and he uses the word scum like Hassan, but he said that many very good and well-meaning people would rather not watch him die. So President Trump has announced he's overruled his US Defense Secretary and said there will not be a live streaming, but that the family of the victims will still be able to turn up. There will still be the execution by firing squad, but it will not be live streamed.
11: There's been a lot of controversy about this announcement. What's led to the backflip?
12: Well, two factors. The US media is reporting that Donald Trump didn't realise that Hassan is now in a wheelchair. He was shot in the back during that attack by law enforcement officers who were trying to stop the attack. And as a result, he's been in a wheelchair ever since. President Trump reportedly didn't realise that, and he thought the optics of the US military having a firing squad to kill a man sitting in a wheelchair was not good optics, and that was part of the consideration reportedly by the US media. But the other factor too is that there's been a big backlash, including from within the Republicans. But I think what was the key factor is about 70 top former US military officials sent a letter to President Trump saying that this would be exploitative broadcasting, it would be a carnival for the enjoyment of voyeurs and spectators, it would stoke hatred, and they said it was a barbaric abuse of authority, and that it would ensure that Hassan became a martyr for attacking and killing his fellow soldiers, and that this would harm American soldiers and citizens into the future. Taking all of that into account, President Trump has overruled his defense secretary.
11: John Lyons there in Washington. The federal government has admitted the algorithms it's introduced to assess the supports given to elderly Australians living at home are not always getting it right. After a spike in complaints, the government is now reviewing the assessment tool that decides how much funding someone should get. But an expert has told AM the terms of reference for the review will be critical in whether or not it'll lead to change. Evelyn Manfield reports.

0: managed to a level 8, but they were told it could take 8 to 12 months for that money to actually flow through. They couldn't wait that long.
1: Since then, my father's gone into aged care, despite wanting to be cared for at home and being approved for a level 8 care package.
0: Controversially, two algorithms help decide how support at home package funding gets allocated. One is the prioritisation, so how urgently the person is deemed to need the support. The other is the classification, how much money they should get. In June, the government announced a departmental review into the prioritisation algorithm, which it's received but hasn't released. And now it's committed to an independent review of that and the classification algorithm. Sam Ray is the aged care minister.
2: We have always said that throughout this generational reform process, we would listen to older people, to workers, to providers, and we'd make whatever changes were necessary to get the best outcomes for older folks.
0: After staunchly defending the algorithm as a tool to provide consistent outcomes, in announcing this review, the government has admitted the assessment systems aren't always getting it right. Under the new algorithm systems, hundreds more people have complained about their outcomes.
3: This algorithm has consistently been delivering wrong decisions for older Australians.
0: Anne Rustin is the Shadow Aged Care Minister and says while this latest review, due in the first half of next year, is the right move, it's taken too long.
3: It is a concession by the government that despite the last 12 months them telling older Australians that their aged care algorithm was actually fine and working, they've now had to admit that there are some significant problems with it. And so now we've forced them into going away and having a proper look at it.
0: The terms of reference of the review and who's conducting it still hasn't been announced. Health professor at the University of New South Wales, Kathy Eager, says those details are critical.
4: The only credible outcome of a review will be to have an algorithm as a decision support tool, but not as a decision-making tool.
0: Data from the Health Department last week revealed in the last year, more than 6,400 older Australians have died while waiting for their support at home funding.
5: Evelyn Manfield. A new assessment of the world's coral has found 44% of shallow water species are threatened with extinction. But researchers fear even more species are at risk after recent coral bleaching events and the arrival of the El Niño climate pattern. Isabel Masali reports.
6: Zoe Richards was initially tracking corals on a healthy Ningaloo reef in WA's north. But after a heatwave and bleaching event in 2024 and 25, she turned to studying dead ones.
7: It looks devastating, to be quite honest. Dead corals quickly become overgrown with turf algae and other types of algae. So where you were previously swimming along and seeing live corals, lots of colour, is now just dull algae, not much life, not much noise on the reef. So there's a real notable absence of other animals.
6: It's a sight she fears will become more common due to climate change. And for some species, that could mean extinction. The International Union for Conservation of Nature has today released an alarming global assessment of shallow water coral species. This was first done in 2008.
7: I was involved in that one and we found there was 33%, so one third of known coral species were in an elevated category of risk of extinction. It's now 44%. So this is a real problem. The corals are certainly making it very clear that they are in trouble, and that means our entire coral reef ecosystems and all the billions of people that rely on them for food, for tourism, for other things, they're all in jeopardy.
6: Zoe Richards is an associate professor at Curtin University and joins more than 60 global coral experts who worked on this assessment. But their data covers until 2020. So the experts warn the risk is likely higher after the recent global coral bleaching event. And now there's an El Niño climate pattern, bringing warmer than average ocean temperatures.
7: Corals can handle a little bit of extra heat for a little while, so long as that heat moves on and conditions return to normal. But if that heat stays around for a long time, the corals just can't sustain that level of stress. And that's what the Super El Niño is threatening to do.
6: Another Australian expert involved in the study is Dr. Isabel Nunez-Lendo, a marine scientist.

0: exist with the University of Technology, Sydney.
1: We have a type of a species which are staghorn and plating corals. Basically, they are the architects of the Great Barrier Reef structure. And we have seen that 68% of their species, of these groups, are classified as endangered. So this means that if we lose them, right, we are going to lose the nurseries for the fish, the natural barriers that are protecting our coastlines, and all, of course, the tourism industry and communities that depend on a healthy Great Barrier Reef.
0: But the study adds action can be taken to protect species.
1: In terms of temperature, of course, everything that can reduce emissions that influence this warming of the atmosphere, I would say at the international level, policy levels, big commitments, they need to be arranged for sure.
0: And she says at the local level, reducing pollution and improving water quality can help.
2: Isabel Masali reporting, and that's Early AM for today. I'm Rachel Mealy. It's 6:15.
3: This is Breakfast on 891 ABC Adelaide.
4: Do you get into some of the local delicacies that aren't from restaurants like meat pies or sausage rolls or fraud cakes?
5: Or South Australia's own pie floater.
4: Or things like that. Have you had those when you've been here?
6: To be a Mission Guide inspector, you have to be truly open-minded and be able to recognise the quality of the food regardless of the food style, the setting and the price.
3: Breakfast.
5: Well, it's a warm old start to the day, 18 degrees. We're on our way to 26 and it's looking pretty warm over the next week or so. Jules Schiller, good morning.
4: Good morning. Just listening to that bit of audio there, you could tell that the Michelin judge had not had a sausage roll. He just said, oh, we're open-minded about everything, but I don't. Is he open-minded about sausage rolls? Has he been to a bakery in Bel-Air or a truck stop at border town? I don't think so.
5: What's your view on a pie floater? Do you think he was committed or not?
4: No.
5: So he wouldn't have had a savoury slice in Murray Bridge?
4: No. Or a
5: frog
4: kitchener
5: cake, yeah.
4: No finger buns or kitchener cakes.
5: Because they're a local delicacies too, aren't they? Things that are only found in certain parts of South Australia.
4: Why don't we have a Michelin for bakeries? Just saying. I mean, Peter Malinauskas, get him back. Go to the bakeries.
5: Create your own. Be inventive.
4: Exactly.
5: Jules Schiller, he's an ideas man.
4: Yeah.
5: Is all I can say. Now, we've got ideas coming your way. Katie Spain is going to be joining you before 7. She is a woman about town. She knows what's going on. And she's going to be celebrating some activities happening this weekend that you may also wish to celebrate as well. She'll be joining us. Plus, we'll throw our own ideas into the mix. Also, out and about this morning, Drew Radford is roving for us today, and he will be in the big red car, hopefully driving very carefully, because there's going to be a whole lot of new 40k speed zones coming into play, and we'll talk more about that in the papers.
4: And Sonia's secret song, First Clue, I'm so excited, in a bit over 10 minutes' time. First Clue.
5: You're excited?
4: Well, I've only played this once before, and the only other time you did Sonia's secret song, you forgot the song.
5: No.
4: You actually went to play the song and you forgot what it was.
5: I have done it again. You just weren't here.
4: Yeah, I know. That's why I'm excited.
5: Okay. Well, I don't know that you should be excited, because with just, 48 hours to go, or 2 days out from the Great 9-1 debate, I'm ready to set the battle lines and look for song domination.
4: Wow. Okay. Well, there we go.
5: In terms of the secret song.
4: It's a song kind of duel.
5: It is.
4: I love it. Okay.
5: All right. Bring
4: it on.
5: But next, we're going to jump into the papers. It's 18 minutes past six.
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5: Looking at in the papers, Jules, what's coming to your attention?
4: Look, the big news overnight, and you've heard it in the news and early AM, and it'll be talked through throughout the day, is a social media post by US President Donald Trump that said the Pentagon will no longer live stream the firing execution of Fort Hood shooter Nidal Malik Hassan. This announcement, the idea from Pete Hegseth, the defense secretary. I mean, we talked about here, we had Kai Mara on. I think universally people were horrified by this, but it didn't even have bipartisan support. So his own party didn't even support it. Vice President J.D. Vance said he wouldn't watch it. I mean, he's a Catholic. The Pope poses capital punishment, not that J.D. Vance and the Pope see eye to eye on everything, obviously. But there was universal condemnation on this. And what the theory is that because Hassan is in a wheelchair and Donald Trump is all about optics, but, you know, he's a TV guy, that the optics of shooting someone in a wheelchair was just so horrifying that even he backtracked on it. But also,
5: what you're saying, if the person was fully abled, that it would be okay to watch them being gunned down?
4: Well, that's the kind of thing, because if he was against it, why didn't he come out immediately and quash it? Why are we taking a week almost for him to come to this decision? Mm. You would think if he was just against it, full stop, he would have said, no, that's not happening. But he took a long time. That's a theory. I'm not sure if that is right, but other people are saying, we're going to create a martyr out of him. This video is going to be sent to the, you know, it's going to be used by extremists to recruit people and you're going to put further soldiers at risk. Other things I didn't know, this would have been the first execution of a US service person since World War II. So it's a very rare event that it happens, that this would have been. But I just think, again, it raises the question, and this is more of a tangential question, as to why Donald Trump is not sacking or considering sacking the Defense Secretary Pete Hegseth. I mean, there was a good article about all the people that Donald Trump have sacked have been women, this administration. I think Kristi Noem, Pam Bondi, the ambassador to Greece, Kimberly Guilfoyle. So he has not sacked a man, or maybe one man, but all women have been sacked from his administration. Pete Hegseth, not only has he created that, remember that Telegram group
5: the WhatsApp group?
4: Yeah, he accidentally invited...
5: Signal. It was Signal,
4: yeah, Signal.
5: Wasn't it?
4: He accidentally invited a journalist into about a planned military attack. Now this, which is, let's face it, it's taken the gloss off this administration even more, you would say, because people are horrified that you would live stream an execution. And still, I mean, how can he back in his defence secretary?
5: Maybe. There would be a lot of people who would be pleased that decision has been made.
4: Mm.
5: None more so, I imagine, than our own federal government, because they were in a quandary about how to deal with this. There is no known way that I'm aware of that you could actually block those signals coming into Australia. So you would have to rely on the platform specifically to reject that. But there's no way that could do that in a blanket way.
4: No. And, you know, the fact that for many MAGA Republicans who have been on board with a lot of what Trump has done, for them to go, this is too far, does show that Pete Hegseth, the defense secretary, is in kind of an area
5: on the outer
4: that is so, you know, extreme that I don't know. I'm not saying he should be, but I mean, you would imagine this is a bit of a misstep, isn't it, from him?
5: Now, also, something you're going to hear more about through the course of today, I'm almost absolutely certain of, is something the advertiser's claiming is an exclusive, but the RAA has certainly put out a media release about this too, so we can take this on board. This advertiser report says Adelaide motorists are at greater risk of fines than ever, as 24 of 40 new 40K school zones will have speed or red light cameras. So prepare for the 40 new 40K speed zones around Adelaide. We know they're getting added to all the time. 24 of them have existing speed and red light cameras. So if you're doing the wrong speed, you're not just going to, you know, I should have been going less during that time. You're going to potentially get a fine.
4: It is interesting, because when does the fine ratchet up if you're 10K over the speed limit? I'm not
5: 20.
4: Sure. Is it?
5: Well, you're right. 10. No, 10 for the fines.
4: Yeah.
5: But I think if you go more than 20,
4: huge.
5: That's in the zone, well, I think you lose your licence. I think it's automatic loss of licence.
4: Really? Yeah.
5: I could be corrected on that, but I know it's pretty severe, the penalties around that. Now, motorists face being caught by even more speed cameras as its lower limits are set to be introduced at 40 more school zones across Adelaide. We know that of the 40 school zones set to receive the reduced speed limit signs by the end

0: of the year. 24 already have a speed or red light camera, which will be able to detect offences at the lowest speed once the new signs are in place. So currently only 4 of the existing 119 sites have a fixed camera at the location. So I guess we should all consider this has been a bit of a probation period. Now things are getting serious on the 40k speed zone side of things.
1: They are, and Drew Radford will be at one of those sites very shortly.
0: Yeah, so we'll talk more about that. What do you think about that? 1-300-222-891?
1: 40k does seem slow, doesn't it? But, you know, but when you think about the safety of children, it's actually pretty quick.
0: Look, some of these areas, it's obvious that you have to go at that speed during school pickup time because it's very busy on these roads. Others, it's a little bit greyer, but, you know, I'm very much of the view that if it makes things safer in those times, and you can't rely, I mean, you can't rely on kids always to do the right thing because they are unpredictable at times. So maybe the adults in the rooms or the cars should be the ones to be asked to slow down.
1: 24 minutes past six, Sonia Jules for breakfast on 891 ABC Adelaide. Thank you for everyone, because I was saying that Michelin should do the bakery awards. But, I mean, other people are suggesting that, you know, other tyre companies need to muscle in on the action. We've got the Bridgestone Bakery Awards and the Goodyear Bakery Awards as well. What is it about tyre companies and food? Is it because you get spare tyres after you eat all the food? I am struggling to see the, you know.
0: Well, I think Michelin started because they were, you're on the road to places, weren't you?
1: Because you wear out your tyres driving to rest. I do not believe that. I know we had a few callers saying that, but I think they were just, they were joking, weren't they?
0: All right. What are you looking at?
1: Oh, look, I mean, you feel bittersweet reading these stories. Did you buy a Powerball ticket last night?
0: No.
1: Because half of adult Australia did, according to the article in the Advertiser today, because the prize, the number one prize, was $100 million. So if you walk past newsagents, you see it all advertised, $100 million draw tonight. And it was won by only one person.
0: Well, wouldn't you like to be that one person or be the recipient of the largesse of that one person?
1: She is a woman in Ballina in northern New South Wales. And when they rang her, she said, "What the F? I'm still in shock. This can't be happening." Whatever, I would, and she said she would, I love this quote, because she's just won $100 million. She would use some of the money to pay off a mortgage. How big is your mortgage? Some of it. Well, you still owe a bit, do you? Some of the money to pay off a mortgage.
0: Even if you had $1 million mortgage, you've still got a lot left over, haven't you?
1: Couldn't you just pay off all of it? And she'd also help family members. But
0: if you won the Powerball.
1: Yeah.
0: And you had a bit of a mortgage. Like, you know, I always wonder, there are two types of people, aren't there, who say, "I have this thing, it make me have peace of mind, but I'll just continue living as I normally do."
1: Yeah.
0: Or there's the people who go, "I'm buying a new house, a big house, a holiday house, a car, I'm having expensive holidays, I'm going on around the world cruises." Which one are you?
1: I'm not telling anyone.
0: At all.
1: Certainly not my daughter. She'd be the last person I would tell.
0: Oh, she'd be guaranteed of getting peptides in her hair then.
1: She would. I would not tell anyone. I would not leave my job. You know, I think, you know, because I love this job. But I reckon I would have to take a week off to process it, wouldn't you? I mean, if I'd won that much money, I couldn't come into work the next day.
0: Seriously? You've got $100 million in the bank.
1: Yeah.
0: And you're going to get up and come and work with me every morning.
1: Yeah, I would. Yeah. I'd put less preparation into the show, even less than I normally do. But I would, I mean, because then what are you doing? Then you're on cruise ships and airport lounges, and how are you contributing to the world?
0: Oh, yeah, that sounds terrible. Sounds terrible. All right. Now, on a more serious note, talking about travel and where people want to go, the operators of the Kangaroo Island Ferry, and haven't we talked a lot about this saga, have launched legal action, it seems, to have the second of two new ferries delivered to Australia from a shipyard in Indonesia. Now, this has been an ongoing saga. Delays have seen that work change, and this is getting more and more to the pointy end, because next Monday night, Kangaroo Island residents pretty much are going to be stranded for 3 days, because after the last ferry service on Monday, for 3 days, they get no access on or off the island, while the new ferry terminals or landing docks are being built. So that's all happening next week. But in a media statement published yesterday, SeaLink said it had commenced proceedings in the Federal Court Admiralty jurisdiction against

0: Transport SA. Now, that's the company contracted to supply the second ferry, which still hasn't arrived, seeking orders that it be delivered. So they're putting...
1: What?
0: Yeah. So they're demanding that it be delivered. Whereas Sea Transport founder and chairman Stuart Ballantyne said he was limited in what he could say. But an ABC reporter, Caroline Horn, spoke to him and he said SeaLink basically cancelled the contract when we were about 99% of the point of getting it out of the shipyard and starting the delivery to Adelaide, which surprised us. But they've taken it legal, and when you cancel a contract, we've just had to bow back and wait for the legal people to sort it out. So this could be going on for ages.
1: Okay, well, we should get to the bottom of that.
0: So after those ferry things are built next week, you're going to have one old and one new ferry operating on
1: That's
0: Kangaroo
1: extraordinary.
0: Island. Extraordinary. All right, favourite things after 6:30.
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6: Matt Coleman in Adelaide with ABC News. Adelaide University is offering early retirement packages and says voluntary redundancies could be offered. The recently created institution is 40% below its international enrolment target, blaming the federal government's migration cuts in an email sent to staff. Those aged 55 and over are eligible for early retirement, and the email said while it's not a voluntary redundancy process, one may be considered. The tertiary union's Virginie Masson says that the problem is sector-wide.
7: We need the number of international students to go back up. I think we need the Albanese government to do something about that and not just say no to people who are applying for visa, because that was part of the business case for that merger and that did not eventuate. And I think that's why we're finding ourselves in a much more difficult situation.
6: Whyalla Steelworks employees who've taken voluntary redundancies are on the search for new jobs. The steelworks operators are planning to slash the site's workforce from about 1,700 to 1,200. They were forced to shut down the blast furnace, which has reached the end of its life. Jill Alcock attended a job forum yesterday with potential employers. She says she's more confident now of being re-employed, but the future is still uncertain for many.
8: It's not just personally myself, but there's other people not knowing where they're going to go, and they're younger than me, you know, so they've got futures as well as paying off their finances. You know, they've got housing, children, so, yeah.
6: It's been revealed federal court staff knew that sensitive Australian data was being sent to India for transcription but did nothing to prevent it. The specialist reporting team's Heidi Davron has more.
9: Former court transcription manager Paul Cutbush says he raised the alarm with the Australian Federal Police, the Family Court and the Federal Court as far back as 2014 that data was being accessed in India. He says he got no response.
10: I naively thought someone from the court would reach out.
9: 2 years later, the court told Mr. Cutbush the offshoring was inconsequential. Shadow Attorney General Michaela Cash is calling for a forensic audit and a whole-of-government response. The court says the current court leadership were unaware of the earlier data offshoring.
6: The owner of a school in Peshawar in northwestern Pakistan has been arrested. Its roof collapsed, killing at least 34 people, most of whom were children. The BBC's Caroline Davies reports.
11: In the minutes after the collapse, there was a desperate scramble to try to free children caught under the rubble. Some rescuers carried debris in trays over their heads. Others pushed the rubble away with their bare hands and shovels. One witness says that he pulled out more than six children. At the time, he says that they were talking, but he later found out that they had died. According to police, the three-storey structure had substandard roof slabs. The roof appears to have collapsed onto the floor below, causing it in turn to cave in.
6: The US President Donald Trump has cancelled a planned live streaming of an execution by firing squad. America's editor John Lyons has more.
12: The US Secretary of Defense, Pete Hegseth, had announced that the execution by firing squad of former Army psychiatrist Nidal Hassan in December would be live streamed. But the decision was met with widespread backlash, including from some prominent Republicans and former military leaders who, in an open letter, described the decision to live stream the execution as barbaric. US media also reported that Mr. Trump had not realized that Hassan was now in a wheelchair. Nidal Hassan was convicted of killing 13 soldiers at the Fort Hood, Texas military base in 2009. He's been in a wheelchair since he was shot in the back by law enforcement officers during that attack.
6: Australia has edged out New Zealand 24 points to 22 to open the Rugby League World Cup. ABC Sports' Andrew Moore reports from the Sydney Football Stadium.
3: The Kiwis were kicking themselves after the game. They had it in hand, but then through two long-range intercepts, Jack Bostock on debut scored in the 20th minute, and 11 minutes later, Tom Trbojevic raced 90 metres to score. Even though it was 5-3 to the Kangaroos, the Kiwis led 16-10, then 22-16, before a rare error from Jerome Hughes kicked it on the last with New Zealand on the attack, 7 tackles set for Australia, and it was finished off with a Jack Bostock try, his third of the game in his first game, and Australia wins 24-22 before a great crowd of 41,255.
6: South Australia's weather: Renmark partly cloudy 25, Mount Gambier partly cloudy 24, Port Lincoln cloud clearing 24, Port Pirie partly cloudy 28. Adelaide partly cloudy, a top of 26 degrees, currently 15. Tomorrow mostly sunny, 27. ABC News.
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0: Very good morning. How's your Friday morning looking if you're just waking up? Daylight is breaking across Adelaide and it's looking good.
1: It is. Very poetic. Daylight is breaking. A new dawn is beginning. A new day is upon us. New adventures.
0: Well, I'm feeling kind of pumped up and ready to go.
1: I am.
0: Because, you know what? Today I'm going to get you when it comes to the secret
1: song. We're about to do that. Okay, you're about to give us the first clue. I'm so excited. Can we do it now? No, we should talk about what's coming up first.
0: We should. It's a great day and it's going to be an even better weekend coming up and lots going on around Adelaide, in Adelaide and the surrounds. Katie Spain, journo MC, woman with her finger on the pulse here in Adelaide, will be joining us in the studio to share some things you might like to do over the weekend, and we'll throw in a couple of things as well.
1: And also, we're about to cross to Drew Radford. You were talking about those new 40K speed zones and speed cameras. Drew is at one of the new places that you're going to encounter one of those very, very shortly.
0: All right, Sonia's secret song. Are you ready for your first clue?
1: I am.
0: Okay, now this is a song, and you always go down the bent of inappropriateness, right?
1: Yeah.
0: Well, I've decided to turn this on its head.
1: Okay.
0: I'm going to play you at your own game, Jules.
1: Right.
0: I'm turning this on its head, and I'm going to give you a clue for a song that is actually very appropriate under the circumstances.
1: Okay, good. Okay? I like this. I like this.
0: Okay, so this is a song. Are you ready for this? And I want to hear your suggestions on 0467 922 891. A song that would be appropriate to sing to Jules.
1: Oh, wow. Have you heard about The Lonesome Loser? You're so vain. There's so many.
0: Okay, that's enough now. I want you to suggest a song that would be appropriate to sing to Jules.
1: Oh, no.
0: 0467 922 891, or you can give us a ring on 1300 222 891. That is your first clue for today. A song that would be appropriate to sing to Jules.
1: Oh, touche. Oh.
0: I am setting the battle lines for the great 9-1 debate on Sunday.
1: Yeah.
0: This is where we've stopped. We're no longer friends, Jules. This is where we become opponents.
1: I'm going to write a blistering rebuttal of your speech on Sunday afternoon, that's for sure.
0: All right. Now, obviously, we've been talking about the 40K school zones on various parts and roads around our city. Drew Radford is one of these new ones. Good morning to you, Drew.
13: G'day, Sonia. G'day, Jules. How are you going?
1: Good.
13: Last year, the government began creating their 40-kilometre zones around schools, basically drop-off and pick-up times. The first one was at Marrickville on Kensington Road, and I'm starting to feel like I'm a cause here because I did a crossing to you guys when that was announced last year. So blame me, Adelaide. Actually, no, don't, because, well, from the start of next school year, myself and every other motorist are going to have to deal with no less than 40 new ones. So some of them are going to be Linden Park on Portrush Road, which I find a little bit interesting because, from my knowledge, doesn't front onto Portrush Road. It's a little bit back in Hay Street. Brompton Primary School, which is on Torrens Road down at Renown Park. Marion Primary School, which is on Marion Road. And for commuters of the to the north of the city, well, which is where I am, at the corner of Main North Road and Regency Road, you get two for one because Mary MacKillop College is over the road there. Sorry, I've got that wrong. Our Lady of the Sacred Heart College is over the road from me on the corner. So both of the roads here, Regency and Main North Road, are going to get 40 kilometre hour zones as well from the start of 2027.
0: Now, that's still a 60k zone at the moment, isn't it? Or is it 80 at that point in Main North Road?
13: Yeah, it's one of the busiest intersections, I'd argue, around town. So, Sonia, Jules, how many of the zones you guys drive around all the time? You've got to get to work, and you're often driving around at school zone times. How many do you see with flashing lights?
1: Not enough, you would have to say. But, yeah. I mean, they're starting to become more and more common. What gets me about these school zones, Drew and Sonia, is that they start at 2 p.m. So,
13: yeah.
1: And 2 p.m., you don't often think of kids leaving school at 2 p.m. I always think of 3 or 3:30. So you've got to be extra careful.
0: Yeah, now and they would have flexible hours during that time. So you're starting to get on that road. But I know you said to blame Drew, but that you're to blame. But I actually think, you know, in many ways, it's a good thing because it makes us think about, you know, how busy these areas are. I mean, we've had one texter who says, name an accident because of a 60K zone on a main road near a school. Well, it all started with exactly what you were talking about there, Drew. Marrickville High and Kensington Road and the two kids who were pitched into the air by a truck that hit them on that point. Someone else points out the teacher that was killed up near Seaview High School.
1: Exactly. And that, I think that truck was driving into the sun, weren't they? You know, you can have bad driving conditions and also the unpredictability of kids. I think the kids were actually doing the right thing, but the truck driver couldn't see them.
0: Go, Drew.
13: Oh, look, I wouldn't argue, but I would argue for the flashing zones, flashing speed signs. And 24 of these new zones are all going to have red light and speed cameras on them. They're existing. I would think that there's going to be a significant increase in revenue from that. I go through the one in front of Marrickville. Nearly every time I go through it, I see someone flying through and the light, you know, you see the flashlight go off on the camera. So they're making a few bucks from that. So I'd say maybe they should be using the money from that they're going to get from this to fund the flashing zones. It makes it a lot easier. Everybody then goes, oh yeah, okay, it's now 2 o'clock, it's a 40 kilometre an hour zone.
0: Well, just be aware that you're going to see another 40 locations where 40k speed zones are coming into play. That will be announced today. Drew, you're at one of them there on Main North Road. Thank you for joining us. Drew, out and about. But this is the thing. We're going to have to get used to the idea that we just slow down during those hours. The flashing lights, as you say, though, is a really good idea, though, don't you think? Because the problem many of us have is if you don't have kids, you don't know if it's school holidays.
1: No, and that's the thing. And you don't think, like I said, 2 p.m. is something that I was surprised at. I thought it would be 2:30 at least. So you've got to be really careful.
0: Have you driven through these and you go through, you might miss the sign at the beginning and then suddenly go, oh my goodness, slow down. By the time you slow down, you're on the way out of it.
1: Yeah.
0: Because the warnings they're either confusing or don't seem to be stark enough.
1: Now, I'm loving these songs, and I'm happy to be trolled on this because Sonia's setting the scene for the Great No One debate.
0: Sonia's secret song. The first clue that you have is a song that would be appropriate to sing to Jules.
1: Oh, Lord, it's hard to be humble when you're perfect in every way. I mean, that's hitting. That's close to the mark. Shut up your face.
0: Alana and all of that have come up with Shut Up Your Face. The Joker is becoming a little bit of a popular one too by the Steve Miller Band.
1: Happy birthday, Mr. President. Would you sing that to me? Marilyn Monroe style.
0: Why would that
1: That's
0: be
1: creepy.
0: Appropriate to sing to you?
1: You are the sunshine of my life. Thank you, Joan.
0: Oh, Joan.
1: Well, once, twice, three times a lady. It's a weird one. Loser by Beck. Thank you, Eddie. Eddie's a regular texter.
0: Shut up in your face seems like a common suggestion on the text line. Keep them coming, though. 0467 922 891. I'll give you another clue before 7, though, to narrow things down a bit. Next, you're going to meet Adelaide foodie, ABC journalist, and woman with her finger on the pulse around Adelaide, Katie Spain, for her favourite things.
14: Hi, Deb Tribe here. Barbara Streisand and Neil Diamond, Dolly Parton and Kenny Rogers. When it comes to music, it's wonderful to hear a great duet where two voices work together and lift the song to a new level. John Keneally joins me on Saturday with his picks of great duets. Which is your favourite? Why not call in and tell us? Or just listen in on Saturday morning here on 891 ABC Adelaide.
0: Oh, You're So Vain is coming up a bit too, Carly Simon.
1: Yeah, I love it. I mean, it's hard to be humble. That's my favourite song, When You're Perfect in Every Way. You sexy thing. Thank you for that text as well. We're getting closer to the mark now.
0: Oh, I don't know why Katie Spain's laughing. Well, actually, I do know why.
1: I'm too sexy for this shirt. I mean, we can keep on that theme. Hi, Katie.
15: Hi. Happy Friday.
0: And to you as well. Now, before we get into your favourite things, no doubt you are busy watching and with bated breath the outcome of the Michelin star announcements this week, because we know you're a big foodie.
15: Yes, I was there at the awards, and it was the nervous anticipation and anxiety in that room before the announcements were made, and then that big sigh of relief for some people and the joy. It was so lovely to watch.
1: I was hearing Kate Mead, who is on the Overnights program, and she's based in Melbourne, lived here for a long time, saying that Victoria are very jealous.
15: Yes, and I heard that.
1: Some restaurants there are like, well, why is Adelaide getting it and not us? Do you think it will have an effect interstate, that interstate people will visit South Australia more?
15: Absolutely. They're all talking about it. I even had friends from London texting me as the results came through saying, oh, I haven't been to that one. I've got to come over and go to that one. So I think the reach will be global.
1: And is it for 5 years we've got these
15: awards?
1: Yes,
15: so I've heard.
1: So all the people who wanted Barnacle Bills on the list, there's still hope.
0: But you say Victoria's jealous, but I heard that WA, they were going, well, why would you spend money on that? I think we've got better things to spend our money on rather than a few stars for a few restaurants.
1: They spent millions to get Coldplay out. I would say that this is a better investment.
0: Yeah, but you're biased.
15: That's such a good retaliation. I was thinking about it on the drive-in, and I think, you know, stars can't go to everybody, and it's all about the food on the plate. And I just want to encourage people this weekend to go. If you've got a favourite restaurant that you've been going to for generations that you just love and that you know will never get a star, go to those ones this weekend too. I think it's a reminder, hospitality is doing it so difficult. And sometimes you just love going to a restaurant because you know you walk out feeling warm fuzzies because, you know, the host is all energy and
1: Yeah, it is good. And, you know, I saw sort of some controversy. Some restaurants weren't, you know, didn't have stars. And I guess I didn't know it goes for 5 years. So I guess the restaurants that did make it this year could make it in coming years
15: absolutely,
1: as well.
15: Absolutely. Absolutely. So, and they can lose stars. So, yes. So you can gain them and you can lose them. So they've got to, you know, if they've got one, it doesn't mean they can rest on their laurels. Almost the opposite, and they've got to work really hard to keep
0: brutal.
15: It.
0: I did think it sounded a little bit like sour grapes, those restaurants that said, or those people that said, you know, they didn't choose the right ones.
15: Yeah. Oh, look, there's a couple there that I just adore, and they're the ones I booked for next week that didn't get stars, that I just know in my heart they're a star restaurant.
0: Okay. Yeah. All right. Now, talk about this weekend, because you are dressing up this weekend. You've got occasions and events that you think really are worthy of going the whole hog.
15: I do. Well, one of my favourite things is dressing up. I've got a shipping container full of crazy dress
0: up
15: outfits.
0: A shipping container?
15: Yes, 20-foot shipping container. Really? I love vintage, and I live in a small house, so I need somewhere to put it. But wow. I have a really two really good excuses to open the doors to the shipping container this weekend. And the first one is Coonawarra. So Coonawarra as a wine region is just one of my favourite places in the whole world. It's a very special creative community. And I'll be heading there tomorrow for the final weekend of Coonawarra Cabernet celebrations. So that's been running all month. And tomorrow night I'll be, this is a fun MC gig, I'll be hosting Murder in the Vines, which is with a winery called Radis Estate. And it's a murder mystery evening dinner. So that's just one of many events this weekend.
0: As an aside, we were just talking, Jules, weren't we, because of the situation on Kangaroo Island, where next week for 3 days they will not have a ferry service. So anyone on the island will be trapped on the island. A murder scenario like that might be perfect in Kangaroo Island.
15: That's a podcast for favourite things in the future, isn't it?
1: No, I love. I've hosted the Coonawarra Cup a few times. I go down there all the time, and Coonawarra wine region, because it's a bit further away, but yeah, it's such a good part of the world. And there was, what's that, Otalia, is it, the restaurant down
15: there?
1: Otalia. There were people saying, well, why didn't that get a star?
15: They're that's a fantastic restaurant too.
1: But yeah, oh, Coonawarra is a great place.
15: It is, and it's built, its foundations are built on, in the wine industry anyway, on Cabernet. So this

0: whole month has been a celebration of the red variety. And there'll be, there's 10-year vertical tastings tomorrow at Magella, and Prof, who's one of my favourite people in the wine industry, will be cooking up a big paella. The community always turns up. So if you had kind of been thinking you might go for a long drive this weekend, that's probably the place I would be heading to.
1: You know what I like about the Coonawarra is that when you do go wine, it's all on one road.
0: It is.
1: It's all on one straight road.
0: You can't get lost.
2: Yeah.
1: You can't get lost at all.
2: And you just have winery, and then nothing, because of that terra rossa soil,
0: yes,
2: isn't it?
0: Yes. Well, I grew up on a farm near Mount Gambier, and my dad, when I was learning to drive, would make me drive him to all the Coonawarra cellar doors, and he'd taste Cabernet while I, you know, drove him around, and then we got back, would get back home, and he'd let me have a little taste. Yeah. And that's why Cabernet's so special.
1: I don't think that's legal. I think the person monitoring you on the L plates is supposed to be zero alcohol, too.
0: That's probably quite true, actually. And he's not a spitter.
2: Now, I've got some stuff to do, and it's all in the city. But if you're a child of the 1990s and you love music of the 1990s, there are two treats for you tonight. So if you don't have a lot of money, you can go to the Lucky Dumpling Markets and see Regurgitator play for free.
0: Wow.
2: So Regurgitator and their unit albums, one of my favourite albums of the 1990s. I actually saw them when they played at the Thebe a couple of years ago with Sophia and I went there.
1: It actually seems amazing entertainment, doesn't it?
2: They're great.
1: While you're at the market there.
2: Really great live band, Regurgitator. The fact they're playing for free is great at the Lucky Dumpling Markets. But of course, if that's not enough for you and you want to go to a live show at Hindley Street Music Hall, TISM are playing tonight. This is Serious Mum. You know, the great kind of parody band of the 1990s. They all wear masks. They dance. It's so kind of, it's just, that's another great live act.
0: Well, if you need an outfit, Jules, a 90s outfit, I'm your girl.
2: You got one?
0: Yeah, I've got heaps of stuff.
1: The shipping container door is already open.
2: And if that's not enough for you and you love your cars, you don't like music, tomorrow, 4 p.m. to 8 p.m, the Adelaide Rally Street Party is on King William Road. So this is part of the Adelaide Rally. So they'll have, like, I think almost 400 cars, and all the local restaurants and cafes have got discounts and specials. So this weekend you've got car rallies, you've got Regurgitator, and you've got TISM. So a lot to do in the city. And it's a beautiful weekend too.
1: All right. I've got to say and confess, I haven't been out a lot much because I've been busy doing work at home and the garden, that sort of thing. So I'm looking to just put my feet up on the couch at the moment. So I'm going to give you something on TV. A streaming show that has really grabbed me again. If you've watched it before, you will know what I'm talking about. Slow Horses, season five is out on Apple TV. And this is perfect timing now because the fifth episode has just been released. The final episode is Wednesday. That will be released because I'm very big on binging it. If you want to sit down and watch all episodes, you can now. Brings back the crew, Jackson Lamb and his team of Slow Horses at Slough House. They are the MI5, not dropouts, but the ones who've, you know, done things wrong, and the no hopers, basically. But they still seem to get things right. This time, they're the targets of the attacks that are being undertaken, and so it's very much an existential threat to Slough House.
2: And your favourite show, The Diplomat, is starting as well soon.
1: That started last night, I think.
2: Yeah.
1: I can't watch it yet until it's all out.
2: Well, it's all out. It's Netflix.
1: That one is all out, is it?
2: Yeah, they all drop at once.
1: Well, the Slow Horses isn't. That only comes out once a week.
2: Yeah.
1: It's really disappointing.
0: It's really good.
1: Yeah.
0: I've been watching it every week. Yeah. Jackson is that character. Has to be one of the most fabulous characters on television at the moment. You kind of love him, hate him.
1: But it's
0: so
1: the most
0: slobby.
1: So slobby. It's the most round. You can smell him. You can feel him. You can see him.
2: Yeah.
1: Just by looking at him on screen, he completely lives that character.
2: And just seeing Gary Oldman pass wind all the time. I do love that.
0: There's a bit of that in this season too.
1: Actually, this last episode that had happened, it had Hugo Weaving doing a scene with Jackson Lamb, Gary Oldman, and it was just a masterclass, really, in acting. Anyway, Katie,
0: fabulous.
1: What else have you got for us?
0: Well, you've already been talking about it this morning, but the Beta Birdwood, obviously, is happening on Sunday. And I just love classic cars. Something about them. And watching everybody get in those cars and make their way up to Birdwood. One of my favourite parts of it, unsurprisingly, is the fashion. And so some people really go to a lot of effort to dress up exactly like their car. And I'll be at the finish line this year emceeing that. So everyone come and say hi, and I want to see your outfits, and we will be judging

0: fashion. My tip, if you are planning to dress up and enter, and I really hope you do, is the devil is in the detail. So we'll always be looking for those little accessories that are from the era that you're deciding to go with. And I guess you could go 90s now, because I think 1996 was the cutoff line for this year.
1: The Magnas are in there.
0: Yeah.
2: So 35 years and older is the classic cars, I think.
0: Yeah. Definitely. And then if you can't do this weekend, they've got another event that, as I was researching this morning, Minis at the Mill will be back this year on Sunday, November 1st. So that's all Minis. And I drive a Mini. It is a modern electric. Yeah, I do, of course. It's a modern. I drive an electric Mini, but I also have an oldie that's about 20 years old. And yeah, that'll be another excuse to head up there.
1: Do you have to match your outfit to the era of the car? So you wear 70s if you're in a, you know, Leyland P76 and things like this?
0: Ideally, if you're serious about your Beta Birdwood and your vehicle, that's what people generally do.
2: Give us a tip on what you're wearing, given the shipping container doors have been thrown open.
0: Honestly, it's funny you ask that, because at the moment there are dresses hanging all through my little house that I'm still trying to decide what to go with.
2: Lots of options.
0: Lots of options, but I'm thinking probably 50s, 60s this year.
2: Okay. All right. Katie, thank you for joining us. Natasha on the text line also alerts us to the York Peninsula Rural Women's Day, celebrating International Day of Rural Women, happening at the Halcyon Stables Sanderlands this Sunday. So something else that might interest you. But in terms of the Beta Birdwood, just so you know, from West Beach, cars depart around 8:15 and heading up to the National Motor Museum at Birdwood.
1: And what a great day for it.
0: Oh, it's going to be a brilliant day. Beautiful. And they have stalls, they have food trucks, they have live entertainment, and it all wraps up there at about 4 o'clock. So you've got all afternoon, and it's really family friendly.
2: Yeah, but you might not want to go right up there, because there's the whole watching, 100,000 people along the route. Apparently. Anzac Highway, Tapleys Hill Road, De Quetteville Terrace, Hackney Road, Man Road, Northcote Terrace, Northeast Road, Torrens Valley Road, up to Birdwood.
0: It's the longest pageant, really, isn't it?
2: It really is. Katie Spain, thank you for joining us. Adelaide Foodie and ABC Juno. All right, let's get your weather. Hang on. I'm just letting you know, lots more texts. One person has got it, but I'm going to give you another clue to Sonia's secret song very shortly. Just so you know, the first clue was a song that would be appropriate to sing to Jules.
1: All right, I'll let you read out the guesses so I don't give out the song.
2: Yes, okay. Daniel Sherwin Simpson, good morning on the weather front. What are things looking like today?
3: Yeah, we will see a little bit of cloud moving over shortly. There's a bit of sort of high-level wispy cloud, but there is a bit of a thicker cloud band sort of over the Spencer Gulf at the moment, and that is going to move over Adelaide, but nothing should be falling from it. So we're still on for a warm and mostly dry day, top of 26 in Adelaide. Tomorrow and into the rest of the weekend is when we're looking at more sunshine over Adelaide. So 27 tomorrow, 29 on Sunday, then going 29 again on Monday. And even if you start to look into sort of the longer range outlook, we've got the chance of some showers and 26 on Tuesday. But even once we see that sort of showery change move through, temperatures don't drop off a whole lot. So you'll see by the time we get to Thursday, still going for 31 degrees. So even though some wet weather might come through later on next week, it might not actually shift down the temperatures a whole lot as well.
2: Okay. Now, the temperatures over the next week or so are getting warmer, but does it include any rain?
3: Yeah, so look, Tuesday we do have sort of a weaker trough moving over. That one's still, going to be pretty patchy. I think we're more likely to get rainfall than we wouldn't here in Adelaide. As always, definitely got a better chance of seeing it up in the hills. It's going to be pretty patchy on who gets what. I'd say maybe up in the hills we might get a couple places that get 10 to 15, but some other places might get down to 5. I'd say for Adelaide, generally looking less than 5 mils down here in the city. That sort of second system we can see on Thursday on the end of the outlook, that one looks like it's got a little bit more oomph behind it, so that one could be a bit wetter, possibly even a storm or two in it, and that one might be a little bit more widespread. So I'd say if you do want some rainfall, probably Thursday, Friday next week is when there'll be something a little bit more substantial. Tuesday could still be a bit hit or miss.
2: All right. Look, thank you for that. Daniel Sherwin-Simpson from the Bureau. Might just mention too that SA Health has got a new pollen meter out where you can judge the sort of pollen in the air at any one time. And they're expecting it to be quite high today. We've had it for the last few days, I think over the last week. But high pollen levels today and forecasting another high reading tomorrow. So be aware of that if you want to carry your tissues and your eye drops and antihistamines and all of that today.
1: Take your pill.
2: Yeah. All right. Some guesses. It looks like Pretty Fly for a White Guy on the song.

0: Another one says, I don't know why the nips are getting better, bigger, but Sade Smooth Operator, another guess.
1: Oh, that's a good one. Any Coldplay song, says someone.
0: And am I ever going to see your face again? Do you want another clue quickly?
1: Yeah, this is Sheila's Secret Song, appropriate song for me. Sonia's Secret Song.
0: Okay, another clue. Clue number two, a cowboy wrote this song.
1: Wow.
0: A cowboy wrote this song.
1: Okay.
0: All right. See if you can 0467 922 891. Now at 7:10 today, you're going to be joined by the Treasurer and Energy Minister Tom Koutsantonis. Why has the state government chosen to spend $2.3 million taxpayers' money protecting a bunch of trees in the Barossa Valley?
1: And we've heard a lot about the theft of plaques. You're going to hear about the theft of something also made of precious metal that I didn't even think you could steal.
0: No, I didn't think so either. More on that after the 7 o'clock news.
2: If it's being talked about in your community,
3: the safest way is to keep their dogs on a leash on the beach and to respect the signs, please stay away, or give the birds a chance.
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0: Voluntary redundancies being considered at Adelaide University. The final shift arrives for many at the Whyalla Steelworks, and the US President Donald Trump cancels the live streaming of an execution by firing squad. Good morning, Matt Coleman in Adelaide with ABC News. Adelaide University has told staff it's considering voluntary redundancies to save money. In a video message to staff, Vice Chancellor Nicola Phillips says international student cuts have created a challenging financial situation, but there won't be any radical restructuring at this stage. Days later, the university offered early retirement packages to staff 55 and over and said not every position will be replaced. The Tertiary Education Union's Virginie Masson says she supports staff leaving on their own terms.
1: The sheer amount of work is quite difficult to cope with on a daily basis. It is getting better, but it's still difficult, and it's not for everyone. Nobody really wanted it, so they're making it work, but for some people it's a bit too much.
0: State Development Minister Chris Picton says the government supports a higher international student intake and believes the university will overcome its challenges. He says at this stage extra financial support has not been discussed.
2: I think Adelaide University, you know, will be making appropriate planning for its future. We obviously offered a package in terms of supporting the university as an establishment. You know, we'll work with the university. We want to see it succeed, but no one's contemplating additional packages at this stage.
0: The first workers to lose their jobs at the Whyalla Steelworks will clock off in their final shifts today. One Whyalla Steelworks engineer who's been made redundant says he believes the town will struggle to stop workers from relocating permanently. Long-standing issues with the steelworks blast furnace will see the workforce of 1,700 dwindle by about a third. However, the state government is trying to keep as many as possible employed within the region through redeployment and job forums, the first of which was held yesterday. Geoffrey Duance is leaving Whyalla at the end of this month and says will be a difficult task.
3: One engineering company that I know of that used to get a lot of work, and ever since this has happened, their work has just stopped. All those people are being missed out, and they've highlighted trying to get work through some of the expansions and stuff, and they've just been turned down.
0: Jill Alcock attended a job forum yesterday with potential employers. She says she's more confident now of being re-employed, but that the future is still uncertain for many.
4: It's not just personally myself, but there's other people not knowing where they're going to go, and they're younger than me, you know, so they've got futures, as well as paying off their finances. You know, they've got housing, children, so, yeah.
0: And workers at the steelworks are chasing entitlements after being underpaid. Administrator Quartermentha says engaging a third party to support payroll operations is underway. Quartermentha has apologised and says it's actively reviewing each individual item. It says off-cycle pay runs have been conducted to address affected employees and superannuation has been remitted. It's been revealed federal court staff knew sensitive Australian data was being sent to India for transcription but did nothing to prevent it. The specialist reporting team's Heidi Davron has more.
5: Former court transcription manager Paul Cutbush says he raised the alarm with the Australian Federal Police, the Family Court and the Federal Court as far back as 2014 that data was being accessed in India. He says he got no response.
6: I naively thought someone from the court would reach out.
5: 2 years later, the court told Mr. Cutbush the offshoring was inconsequential. Shadow Attorney General Michaela Cash is calling for a forensic audit and a whole-of-government response. The court says the current court leadership were unaware of the earlier data offshoring.
0: Passengers travelling through Sydney Airport are being warned to expect some disruptions as security staff walk off the job. Hundreds of airport security workers at Sydney's terminals are set to strike for 4 hours this morning and again tonight. The Transport Workers Union's Michael Kane says staff are arguing for better pay and conditions.
7: Yes, this will be disruptive. They're trying to be as responsible as they can, these workers. It was 2 hours in the morning, 2 hours in the evening last time. It's 4 hours each occasion on this time that they're striking, and they don't want to have to take it any further.
0: Employer Certis has told the ABC it will continue to engage constructively with its workforce. The US President Donald Trump says he's cancelled the live streaming of an execution by firing squad because of opposition from what he described as good and well-meaning people. America's editor John Lyons has more.
8: President Trump had endorsed plans for the Pentagon to live stream the execution of Nidal Hassan in December. The former army psychiatrist was convicted of killing 13 US soldiers at the Fort Worth Perth military base in Texas. The decision to live stream the execution led to a backlash from some leading Republicans and former US military officers. Posting online, the president said while the live stream would act as a strong deterrent to others not to kill US soldiers, he conceded that some would rather not watch him die. He confirmed the execution would still go ahead and could be viewed in person by immediate families of the victims if they so choose.
0: The owner of a school in Peshawar in northwestern Pakistan has been arrested. The building's roof collapsed, killing at least 34 people, most of whom were children. Tim Wharton reports.
9: In the minutes after the collapse, there was a desperate scramble to try to free children caught under the rubble. Some rescuers used their bare hands and shovels to dig away the rubble, which was carried away with trays. One witness says that he pulled out more than six children, but despite his efforts, they died later in hospital. Police say the three-story structure had substandard roof slabs and the roof appears to have collapsed onto the roof below, causing it in turn to cave in. The owner of the school has been arrested as an investigation into the tragedy gets underway.
0: One of six women accusing British entertainer Russell Brand of sex offences has told his trial that he forced himself onto her hours after they met. Europe correspondent Mazoe Ford reports.
10: Russell Brand and the woman met at a show he was in 1999 when he was 24 years old before he was famous. The woman told the court she was not attracted to him and thought he was gay, so felt comfortable inviting him back to her hotel to continue their conversation. She said that when she came out of the bathroom, he was prancing around in his underwear like an ostrich, pushed her on the bed and raped her. Mr. Brand's barrister put to her that she'd fallen under the comedian's spell because he was brilliant and charismatic and she wanted to sleep with him, then regretted it. She became emotional as she repeatedly said she knew she'd been raped. Mr. Brand has pleaded not guilty to seven sex offences relating to six women.
0: Australia has edged out New Zealand 24 points to 22 to open the Rugby League World Cup. ABC Sports' Andrew Moore reports from the Sydney Football Stadium.
11: The Kiwis were kicking themselves after the game. They had it in hand, but then through two long-range intercepts, Jack Bostock on debut scored in the 20th minute, and 11 minutes later, Tom Trbojevic raced 90 metres to score. Even though it was 5-3 to the Kangaroos, the Kiwis led 16-10, then 22-16, before rare error from Jerome Hughes kicked it on the last with New Zealand on the attack, 7 tackles set for Australia, and it was finished off with a Jack Bostock try, his third of the game in his first game, and Australia wins 24-22 before a great crowd of 41,255.
0: With more sport, Jared Coote.
12: FIFA President Gianni Infantino has apologised to the FIFA Council for his World Cup sell-off plan, but has been told he is not fit to lead unless he releases all the documents and answers key questions. In a 3.5-hour meeting in Zurich, Infantino also faced questions about US striker Folarin Balogun's suspended red card ban, the FIFA Peace Prize, and funding for national associations. The Tasmania Jewels have won their first game, beating Geelong Venom 103-90 in the opening game of the WNBL season in Hobart. The Jewels led by 19 points at halftime and held on to win by 13. The Brisbane Bullets have snapped a three-game losing streak in the NBL, beating South East Melbourne Phoenix 115-105 in Brisbane. Max McKinnon top scored for the Bullets with 24 points, 8 rebounds and

0: some wet weather heading into mid to late next week.
1: Renmark heading for a partly cloudy day with a top of 25. Mount Gambier partly cloudy, 24. Port Lincoln cloud clearing, 24. Port Pirie partly cloudy, 28. Adelaide partly cloudy, a top of 26 degrees, currently 16. Tomorrow mostly sunny, 27. Sunday mostly sunny, 29. Monday mostly sunny, also 29. ABC News.
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4: Are you then looking to the main cause of people not coming into the city on weekends as being the parking issue?
5: The honest answer, Sonia, is we're not sure. But what we're hoping to do is find out whether this actually does drive foot traffic to the city.
2: Breakfast.
4: Very good morning to you. On this Friday morning, you're going to hear from the Treasurer and Energy Minister, Tom Coutts and Tonis. Now, word came out late last night that the state government would spend $2.3 million worth of taxpayers' money on trees in the Barossa Valley, protecting them. Now, we're talking about the Avenue of Pines that leads into Sepult's Field.
6: Avenue of Palms. Yeah.
4: Now, you almost certainly would have seen it. If you haven't seen it with your own eyes, you've seen it on tourism campaigns.
6: Isn't it compulsory to use it in every SA tourism campaign? Like, we have to talk about wine and see these palms.
4: Yeah,
6: A drone shot?
4: Pretty much. But they have decided to underground power lines there to protect these palms. So the Treasurer will join us on that. But it was also on a day when we see the first workers at Whyalla being forced out.
6: And the hydrogen turbines have yet to be sold, and we're paying a bit to store them. So when are we going to get our money back for these? So lots of questions for Tom Coutts and Tonis.
4: Indeed. And in a week of pretty awful thefts, we've heard so many of you and on social media, on air, respond about the theft of plaques, bronze and brass plaques, statues. Now we're hearing something very different that's gone missing, something that you wouldn't even think could be stolen, actually.
6: Yeah. And
4: why are you laughing?
6: No, I'm. You know why I'm laughing? Sorry, not that I wasn't listening, because Sonia's clue for Sonia's secret song is it's a song appropriate for Jules.
4: Yes.
6: And I'm just reading, send in the clowns. Most people I know think that I'm crazy.
4: Yep.
6: That don't impress me much. Where's Sex Bomb?
4: Oh. You know,
6: where are those songs? Where I'm Too Sexy for My Shirt? Where are them?
4: Well, if you think they're appropriate, send them through 0467 922 891. Yes, Sonia's secret song today. The clues are a song that would be appropriate to sing to Jules.
6: Mm.
4: And just before the news, I gave out the second clue. A cowboy wrote this song. Would you like another clue to throw in there?
6: Oh, yeah. Give me another clue.
4: All right. And this might actually make you feel better about it.
6: Right.
4: Jesus and Richard Nixon are linked to this song.
6: Oh, wow.
4: And now Jules Schiller.
6: Jesus, what a triumvirate.
4: Jesus and Richard Nixon are linked to this song.
6: What a
4: written Nixon, by a cowboy.
6: Nixon, Jesus and Schiller. What do they all have in common? Wow.
4: Yeah.
6: We've all been crucified unfairly.
4: All right, that is the last. I've got more clues if you want, but if you think you can guess closest on your secret song, that's coming up 0467 922 891. Sonia and Jules for Breakfast here on 891 ABC Adelaide.
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4: All right, the Avenue of Palms at Sepult's Field, it seems, will be protected with a decision to spend $2.3 million on undergrounding power lines. Tom Coutts and Tonis is the Treasurer and Energy Minister. Why are you protecting these trees, Minister?
7: Well, these Canary Island date palms are pretty special in the Barossa. They're an iconic sort of vista that talks to our world-leading wine industry that are doing it very tough right now. I think we made a commitment before the election that we would protect this vista and we want to make sure that these trees survive, because it adds to the character and amenity of the Barossa Valley, and it's a symbol of some of the greatest wines anywhere in the world. And I think it's an important thing that we sometimes have to dig deep to make sure we can save these trees. I'm disappointed the council couldn't put in more, but I understand that they're constrained and

0: when there's a gap.
1: How much are they putting in?
0: I don't think they put money in. I think they may have put in a little bit of a contribution, but they're not in a position to make the entire contribution.
1: Do you think, though, that obviously this is going to be used as a line of attack for your plan to cut down 377 trees for the MotoGP?
0: Oh, look, there's always going to be people who are going to attempt to contrast this, but the way I view it is we don't enjoy cutting down trees. No one does. We're cutting down trees because we're building a brand new iconic event that's going to be part of the fabric of Adelaide as well, which is the MotoGP. But we're planning 10 for one. There'll be an additional 3,000 trees in the parklands as a result of this, and it'll be a major positive event. So from my perspective, people are attempting to politicise the taking down of a tree. When people know that we don't enjoy doing it, we don't necessarily want to do it, we do everything we can to avoid doing it, but when necessity calls for the growth of the state to do it, we act appropriately.
1: You wouldn't expect you to enjoy it, though. I mean, if you said you enjoyed it, that would be pretty extraordinary.
0: I would have thought so, Jules. I mean, I've heard two things today that surprised me. One, that Richard Nixon was crucified unfairly, which I thought...
1: to some people he would have been, yes.
0: Yeah, to Tucker Carlson and...
2: Anyway, Minister, when it comes to those trees, one of the arguments is those date palms in the Barossa are heritage listed. So is an olive grove in the parklands. What makes those trees different to the olive trees?
0: Well, I mean, we're going to build a event that's going to become as iconic to South Australia as going to the Barossa. It's going to be the MotoGP. The MotoGP, like the Adelaide Grand Prix, were intrinsic to our identity. And just ask anyone who still mourns the loss of the Grand Prix how we felt about losing that event. This new event is going to be a lot like us having this iconic identity restored. We're a great motorsport state. We do events amazingly well, and I think people really enjoy coming to Adelaide for it.
1: Well, we'll have to see if the proof is in the pudding after we've had it for a few years, though, Tom Coutts and Tonis. To compare it to the, you know, the F1 Grand Prix is, I mean, that is pretty ambitious, isn't it?
0: Well, look, it's not going to be the F1 Grand Prix, but my point is that these events become iconic. I mean, look, I reckon if we went back to the 1970s when Don Dunstan and the former Liberal government and Labor governments were planning on demolishing the public baths to build the Adelaide Festival Centre, there would have been a lot of people complaining about us building on the parklands to build an iconic arts entertainment event venue called the Festival Centre. It is now iconic.
1: I know, but you're iconic after the fact, not before the fact. You're not iconic until you've, you know, you're saying the MotoGP is iconic, but
2: until
1: we haven't.
2: Until the runs are on the board.
1: Yeah, we need the runs on the board.
0: And that's why political courage is important. And we sought a mandate to do this, we received it, and we're going to deliver it. And there are people who want us to overturn the democratic mandate of the government simply because they voted against something, they lost, and now they are trying to overturn a democratic outcome. And we're not going to let them do it.
2: The avenue of palms were under threat because of power lines. As they grew, the power lines were going to threaten them. Mm. You've now decided to stump up the money to underground those power lines. When will that happen, now that the money's there?
0: SA Power Networks will begin that work almost immediately. So making sure that we can avoid a bushfire risk, not having to trim the palms to a point where they can't be trimmed anymore and risk their longevity. So they'll begin that work as soon as they can.
1: Just moving on, speaking of power, there was a report from the Auditor General that we're spending $1.8 million, I think it was last year, to store the hydrogen turbines as well, which they're worth $250 million, I believe, in total. We haven't yet sold those turbines. Are they going to be bundled in with the Whyalla sale?
0: No.
1: Okay. So when are we going to sell them then? Is there a big market for these? How long are we going to pay to store them, I guess, is my question.
0: Well, whatever we're paying to store them, we will recover in the sale process. So I'm not concerned about that. And storing them appropriately is the right thing to do.
1: So are they appreciating in value?
0: Yes, considerably. And I know that I've had opposition members on your program previously talking about the money we have lost on these generators. These generators will generate an income. They will generate a return for the state. Anyone attempting to order gas-fired turbines today will find considerable waits and delays to try and get them delivered. There is a global shortage of generators.
2: So why haven't we sold them yet then?
0: We're attempting to get the best possible price, and we want them placed in the best possible spot for the best possible use, because we are also using these generators for the benefit of South Australians. Now, if we were just selling these internationally to anyone who wanted to buy them, we would have sold them for a considerable profit and they'd be gone already. What we want is for them to be delivered here in South Australia.
1: Oh, so you want to sell them to a South Australian company?
0: We want the generators to be operational here in South Australia. That was part of the sale process.
1: So they're not in part of the Whyalla sale then?
0: No.
2: So isn't that limiting your market then?
0: Yes.
1: So how can you expect top price?
0: Because this is a national electricity market that has a demand of over 90 gigawatts across the entire country. Gas-fired turbines are critical to the firming capacity of the Australian national electricity market. South Australia is interconnected to Victoria and New South Wales. They will be a very, very important piece of kit for the Australian energy market going forward.
2: So you think there's someone who's going to buy these turbines who is not linked to Whyalla, and so therefore it's not part of the Whyalla sale?
0: Yep.
1: And so are you saying that even though we can sell these turbines at a profit, is it just the cost to transport them overseas that will take away that profit?
0: No, Jules. So, I mean, I perhaps haven't explained it properly. So if we were selling these internationally, given the weight for a General Electric turbine, if you attempted to order one today, there'd be considerable wait and delay to try and get in the queue to get one and have one built. Because we have them being delivered here now, there is considerable international interest, and we could have sold these already for considerable profit. The government's policy principle is that we would like to have these 200 megawatts worth of generators operating here in South Australia in some capacity. So either it's a behind-the-meter play, which could be connected to the grid if we need them in an emergency, or potentially a retailer operating them here in South Australia commercially. Or there could be some other private use for them for some other development, like a data centre or something else that people might be interested in using them for.
2: You're listening to 891 ABC Adelaide. This is the voice of your Treasurer and Energy Minister, Tom Koutsantonis. So while we're on Whyalla, today obviously marks the day that the first tranche of workers who are losing their jobs will finish up this week. But despite promises and guarantees about their entitlements, we're hearing news in the last 24 hours of some workers who owed, they say, thousands of dollars in entitlements. Is that the case, Treasurer, and are they not going to get everything owed to them?
0: Oh, they are going to get everything owed to them, and this has been a payroll slip-up, I'm told, by the administrators. They are being told in no uncertain terms by the South Australian government that they'd repair this and remedy this immediately. Those workers up there have been through enough. So the last thing they need to go through is not being paid their appropriate wages and not having their appropriate superannuation paid. So that needs to be fixed, and fixed quickly, and I understand it's being remedied as quickly as possible.
2: Okay. Now, also, while we've got you, Treasurer, your government, we're hearing about action, is interested in around the SeaLink side of things. We know that there's been legal action launched against the Sea Transport Company regarding the delivery of the second KI ferry. That's overdue and been the subject of delays. ABC reporting today that Stuart Ballantyne from Sea Transport said to an ABC reporter that SeaLink has basically cancelled the contract when we were about 99% of the point of getting it out of the shipyard. Now, this is all subject to court action. It will make South Australians wonder whether we are in fact getting a second ferry for Kangaroo Island. Can you guarantee that it will be delivered?
0: Well, that's a good question, Sonia. So that's a private contractual matter between SeaLink and their constructor. We have a contract with SeaLink for two ferries, and we expect those ferries to be delivered. And we are engaging with SeaLink to make sure that they are. Now, we're receiving advice from SeaLink, and they're taking all their measures possible to take receipt of the vessel as soon as they possibly can. But our contract's not with the builder. Our contract is with SeaLink, and SeaLink has a contract with the builder, and we expect them to resolve it.
1: And just before you go, Tom Koutsantonis, would you say LIV Golf was iconic?
0: Oh, yeah, absolutely it was.
1: So iconic can only last a few years.
0: Well, that depends. I mean, the Saudi investment fund that was backing LIV Golf that has now withdrawn has made LIV Golf's long-term future almost, you know, precarious, and they're trying to raise a similar level of funds from the private market to try and operate it. It is not the same as having had LIV Golf and it being moved against our will to another jurisdiction and operating there successfully and us looking across the border at the event operating successfully somewhere else. This is... Live Golf has had an internal problem rather than us losing it.

0: It is absolutely an iconic event, and it was derided when it came here, and it's been a huge success. And I expect MotoGP to be very, very similar in terms of its success.
1: All right. Treasurer, thank you for your time. Treasurer and Energy Minister Tom Koutsantonis. I might just say, I said there that the olive grove in the parklands was heritage listed. That was certainly my, I was under that impression. I'm told by that that's not the case.
2: Okay.
1: That it's not heritage listed. It certainly goes back to colonial times, though, doesn't it?
2: Oh, I'm surprised. There's 2,000 trees on that road. I didn't know there was that many.
1: At Sepplesfield?
2: Yeah. It's okay. A lot, isn't it?
1: It's 25 minutes past 7 here on 891 ABC Adelaide. I tell you what, something that's really got on the go of many people here in Adelaide is the theft of brass and copper plaques, we presume for recycling purposes, many of them, you know, for memorial plaques and that sort of thing. We've now heard that's been broadened to things like statues and another thing. You'll find out what that thing is next.
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1: Mark Worsley is the Mayor of the Adelaide Plains Council. Now, you became aware in the last week of another theft involving something pretty significant to your community, Mark.
4: Yes, good morning, Sonia. Good morning, Jules. Yeah, it's very disappointing to learn that the local Anglican church, the brass bronze bell, I should say, has been stolen.
1: Now, this is at Malala.
4: Yeah, correct.
2: Well, bell?
4: The Anglican church, yeah.
2: Was it in a belfry? Where was it?
4: No, we're a small country town and this bell was on a stand at the front entrance, near the entrance to the church. It's been there for well over 100 years and, it's just unbelievable that someone would think to go there and remove it.
2: How heavy do you think it is?
4: yes, heavy. Either one strong man or two people, I would suggest.
1: Okay, so it would require a couple of people very deliberately trying to get rid of it. Does it look like it was, an angle grinder was used, or could it just be lifted off? What do you know about it, Mark?
4: Yeah, I only heard about it last night. I haven't had a chance to go up there and look myself, but I will be getting in touch with the relevant authorities to find out what can be done.
2: This is, I mean, it's getting ridiculous, isn't it, Mark? How long has the bell been there?
4: Since the 1880s, would you believe? It's still a very small congregation, but things like this are part of the fabric of our communities. And we've had memorials that have gone missing or actually stolen over the period of time. But these memorials are like a living time capsule. They record important events where people are celebrating things or a memorial for something. And to have this taken away, it's a bit like having your photos of all your football players removed in the footy club.
1: Now,
4: we can't replace it.
1: You're very familiar with this bell. This was a very personal connection to you early in your life.
4: Yes, as a very young teenager, I was very much a part of that church and had the task on many occasions to go out and ring the bell. And the reason for the bell is actually to call people to come into the church for the service and to celebrate things like baptisms and things like that.
2: Do you think that we need to bring these scrap metal laws in earlier, Mark? I mean, they're not coming until 2028. But, I mean, it does seem that there's just a spate of thefts of copper and brass, doesn't there?
4: Yes, and I'd really like to see some much tighter restrictions on accepting all sorts of metals that are coming, obviously stolen. I mean, a plaque that's got, you can see it's been prized off a wall, like the ones recently. And the people who receive them, they must know that this is, they haven't come by it lawfully at all.
2: Oh, if you're taking a bell to it, I mean, we don't know. I mean, most scrap metal dealers, you'd imagine, are above board, but someone's accepting this stuff.
1: Now, if someone's having a prick of conscience right now about this bell, what would you say to them, Mark?
4: Ah, quite simply, just return it back, leave it on the doorstep at the church. We would be more than happy with that. These things are pretty well irreplaceable because they are cast in bronze and would be very, very expensive to replace.
1: Mark Worsley, look, thank you. The Mayor of the Adelaide Plains Council, that church bell gone missing from the St Peter's Anglican Church at Malala.
2: Yeah.
1: Crazy what's being taken, isn't it?
2: It is getting ridiculous, isn't it? Out of control.
1: After the 7:30 news, sport could be out of control. Braden Ingram will be in the studio discussing the sport. Drew Radford.

0: meeting one of the really amazing cast as part of the Beta Birdwood.
1: And Sonia's secret song, it's an appropriate song for me. I can't wait to hear Sex Bomb again.
0: That's not it.
2: News as heard on 891.
3: One of the real concerns is the serious injuries that a lot of riders have been experiencing. It's really important people understand the importance of using these devices safely.
2: 891 ABC Adelaide.
4: Matt Coleman in Adelaide with ABC News. Adelaide University is offering early retirement packages and says voluntary redundancies could be offered. The recently created institution is 40% below its international enrolment target, blaming the federal government's migration cuts. In an email sent to staff yesterday, those aged 55 and over are eligible for early retirement, and the email said while it's not a voluntary redundancy process, one may be considered. The Tertiary Education Union's Virginie Massa says the problem is sector-wide.
5: We need the number of international students to go back up. I think we need the Albanese government to do something about that and not just say no to people who are applying for visa, because that was part of the business case for that merger and that did not eventuate. And I think that's why we're finding ourselves in a much more difficult situation.
4: Whyalla Steelworks employees who've taken voluntary redundancies are on the search for new jobs. The steelworks operators are planning to slash the site's workforce from about 1,700 to 1,200. They were forced to shut down the blast furnace, which has reached the end of its life. Jill Alcock attended a job forum yesterday with potential employers. She says she's more confident now of being re-employed, but the future is still uncertain for many.
6: It's not just personally myself, but there's other people not knowing where they're going to go, and they're younger than me, you know. So they've got futures as well as paying off their finances. You know, they've got housing, children, so, yeah.
4: One Whyalla Steelworks engineer who's been made redundant says he believes the town will struggle to stop workers from relocating permanently. Jeffrey Duance is leaving Whyalla at the end of this month and says it will be a difficult task.
7: One engineering company that I know of that used to get a lot of work, and ever since this has happened, their work has just stopped. All those people are being missed out, and they've highlighted trying to get work through some of the expansions and stuff, and they've just been turned down.
4: And workers at the steelworks are chasing entitlements after being underpaid. Administrator Quartermentha has apologised and says it's actively reviewing each individual item. Security staff at Sydney Airport have walked off the job with passengers warned to expect delays. Elsie Kennedy reports.
8: What's outrageous?
9: Service wages!
10: The strike began at 6am and is expected to end at 10, with another four-hour stoppage planned for 5 this afternoon. The Transport Workers Union is demanding part-time staff keep their current guarantee of 32 hours a week after it says employer Certis announced plans to cut the minimum by up to 12 hours. New South Wales TWU Assistant Secretary Nick McIntosh says the strike will cause disruption at the airport today.
11: But we'll ensure that there'll be at least capacity to get through, but it certainly will be delayed.
10: Employer Certis has told the ABC it will continue to engage constructively with its workforce.
4: It's been revealed federal court staff knew that sensitive Australian data was being sent to India for transcription, but did nothing to prevent it. The specialist reporting team's Heidi Davron has more.
12: Former court transcription manager Paul Cutbush says he raised the alarm with the Australian Federal Police, the Family Court and the Federal Court as far back as 2014 that data was being accessed in India. He says he got no response.
13: I naively thought someone from the court would reach out.
12: 2 years later, the court told Mr. Cutbush the offshoring was inconsequential. Shadow Attorney General Michaela Cash is calling for a forensic audit and a whole-of-government response. The court says the current court leadership were unaware of the earlier data offshoring.
4: The state government has committed $2.3 million to shift power lines underground in the Barossa to avoid disturbing the Avenue of Palms. It says the towering Canary Island date palms found on a 5-kilometre stretch of Seppeltsfield Road could damage overhead power lines as they grow. The Energy Minister Tom Koutsantonis has told 891 ABC Adelaide that works will begin shortly.
14: SA Power Networks will begin that work almost immediately, so making sure that we can avoid a bushfire risk, not having to trim the palms to a point where they can't be trimmed anymore and risk their longevity.
8: An historic brass bell has been stolen from a church in Malala, north of Adelaide. Police say it was stolen from a church on Aerodrome Road sometime between Friday the 2nd of October and Thursday the 8th. Police say the bell

0: is about 100 years old and for generations has marked important events in the local community such as weddings, funerals and church services. South Australia's weather: Renmark partly cloudy 25, Mount Gambier partly cloudy 24, Port Lincoln cloud clearing 24, Port Pirie partly cloudy 28, Adelaide partly cloudy, a top of 26 degrees, it's currently 16. ABC News.
1: 891 ABC Adelaide traffic.
2: Good morning, Dorian Tassato from ATM with Adelaide's latest traffic in pain, and we have debris all over the road of Portrush Road at Taylor Avenue in the hills. The Adelaide Rally kicks off today, so expect some road closures around Montacute Gorge Road and Lower North East Road. Ongoing work, Sturt Road near Grandview Grove, 40 both ways. Inbound Marlston Richmond Road near Chambers Avenue, Bedford Park Marion Road near Sturt Road, and a couple of speed traps to Alawinna Avenue, Mitchell Park and Anzac Highway, Ashford.
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4: Well, plenty on the sports front, and Brayden Ingram will make sure you are across it. Plus, Drew Radford is out and about roving, and he's going to show you a very special car that's going to be part of the Beta Birdwood. It's not a local car, though, but it is a car that many Australians may well have, a type of car that many Australians may well have sat in at
5: yeah,
4: some point.
5: And it's been used in a movie as well, this car. So look,
4: Chris Hemsworth movie, no less.
5: And Sonia's Secret song, it's a song that's appropriate for me. Can I make a guess? I haven't guessed any yet.
4: Okay.
5: Sharp Dress Man by ZZ Top, is it?
4: Can I just say, Jules, that there is a lot of difference in the sorts of songs you're suggesting to the ones that the listeners are suggesting. They come with things like this. Someone said, because of your love of guinea pigs, The Hamster Dance.
5: Oh, yes.
4: Is the secret song Pilot of the Airwaves.
5: Is it, another guess from me, is it Simply the Best by Tina Turner?
4: It is not. It is not any of those songs. No. But not only is this a song that would be appropriate to sing to Jules, it also has links, surprisingly, you're in an interesting trio, to Jesus and Richard Nixon.
5: Okay.
4: Okay, they're linked to this song. A cowboy wrote this song, and I'm going to throw this one in there as well. What shall I say? Okay, it's an Australian song by an Australian band, and it peaked at number two on the Australian charts.
5: Wow, that's...
4: Didn't make number one, but it peaked at number two.
5: Oh, wow, that's...
4: Has that thrown a curveball for you?
5: That's thrown a massive curveball. I thought I had it until you gave that clue.
4: It's getting increasingly right on the text line. We had one about half an hour ago and more people are getting it now. I think that might do it for you. If I added on to this, I think you'd get it if I said this one. This song was written and performed by an Aussie band after it was criticised, the band, for being too flashy and a bunch of egomaniacs.
5: Wow. Okay.
4: Okay.
5: Funky Town by Pseudo Echo. I don't know.
4: All right, let's get your police news. Senior Constable Rebecca Stokes, good morning to you.
6: Good morning.
4: Rebecca, there's been a serious crash at Salisbury Park.
6: Yes, just after 10 o'clock last night, emergency services were called to Main North Road at Salisbury Park after reports that a pedestrian had been struck by a car. The pedestrian's a 56-year-old Davron Parkman. He was assisted by members of the public who stopped to help before he was treated at the scene by paramedics. He's been taken to hospital with life-threatening injuries. The driver's a 63-year-old Salisbury Parkman. He wasn't physically injured in the crash. Main North Road has reopened after police closed the road to examine the scene last night. And we're keen to speak with anyone who witnessed this crash or has any dash cam footage that may assist the investigation. They can contact Crime Stoppers on 1800 333 000.
5: And there's been a trespasser arrested, Rebecca.
6: Just after 10 o'clock last night, police were called to Crittenden Road, Findon, after reports that a man had entered a construction site with a torch. Police cordoned the site and conducted a search, and they located the man inside the property a short time later. He's a 25-year-old man from Beverley. He was found in possession of gloves, metal snips and a torch. He's been arrested and charged with being unlawfully on premises and possessing an article to commit an offence, and he'll face the Port Adelaide Magistrates Court at a later date.
4: And it almost seems that we can barely get through any police report with talks of drink driver arrests.
6: Yes, sadly, another high-range drink driver last night. patrols were driving along Main North Road at Elizabeth just before 4 a.m. this morning when they observed a Toyota four-wheel drive weaving all over the road. When they've stopped the vehicle, the driver's recorded a blood alcohol reading of 0.206, so more than four times the legal limit there. And further checks revealed that the registration plates on this Toyota weren't even assigned to that vehicle, and the driver didn't hold a licence. So the 48-year-old interstate woman was arrested. She's been charged with drink driving, driving without a licence and driving with unassigned plates, and she'll face the Elizabeth Magistrates Court later today.
4: Look, Rebecca, thank you for that. Senior Constable Rebecca thank Stokes you. From SA Police Media. Well, we're going to do sport in just a moment, but time to reveal Sonia's secret song.
5: I really thought it's hard to be humble when you're perfect in every way.
4: Yeah, no.
5: It's not?
4: Christine from Lower Mitcham did suggest moving pictures. What about me?
5: It isn't fair. I've had enough now. I want my share. That is, I say that at the end of every show.
4: Well, this song would be appropriate to sing to Jules. It references Jesus and Richard Nixon for their egos. It was written by a cowboy dressed up by, that was Greg McKinch, dressed as a cowboy on stage with skyhooks. It is, ego is not a dirty word.
5: It isn't.

0: There it is, skyhooks, and ego is not a dirty word. Someone's suggesting that we chose the wrong skyhook song, that you should have suggested it would be You Just Like Me Because I'm Good in Bed.
1: Yeah, I texted that in. It's true, though.
0: I don't want to know. It's 17 minutes to 8 here on 891 ABC Adelaide. Braden Ingram is from Nine News Adelaide. I was going to say, bring some sense to all of this, but you can't talk about sense when we talk about the trade period, can you?
2: No, you can't. And it's silly season for a reason. And as a journo, I'm very happy it's over, to be honest. It's a flourish of activity for most of, well, the start and the end, and then usually in the middle it's pretty quiet. But we probably saw more deals than we thought get done earlier, which left for a rather quiet final day. And so, except for maybe the Crows and the Power, who were haggling over the likes of Luke Pedler and Nick Murray. And it's Nick Murray who misses out on his desire to go to North Melbourne. And you can understand how flat he is. I mean, he was on the deal from North was 5 years in excess of 800,000.

0: $1,000 a year. He definitely was not getting that at the Crows.
1: And the Crows were offered some pretty good picks.
0: Well, yeah. I mean, they would say not. I was of the opinion, again, opinion not reporting, that I thought they should have taken that deal. You're not going to get any better for Nick Murray. The final deal from North was picks 33, 49, a future first and a future third. But to save our listeners all the boring complications of pick swapping and all that type of thing, basically, because Tasmania comes in, it's a very compromised draft next year. The Crows felt that I think they weren't going to use most of those picks that were being offered. Mm. Maybe something in the 20s would have got done, but the North had used all their picks to get Nick Blakey, their big fish, in. So it fell over. The question clearly for the Crows, though, is why did you do nothing this trade period, is what some of their fans are asking.
1: Now, do you think, this is interesting, Sonia, that, you know, we've had the Bulldogs improve, the Hawks improve, Geelong improve with all their trade picks, but Jared Rufford still said the Crows are in a win now phase, which I'm guessing is win the premiership now phase. I mean, do you think that's just cloud talk? Is there anything in that? Are they?
2: Surely they're still in the rebuilding phase.
1: Surely they're still not there. They're not at a grand final level yet.
0: Well, Matthew Nix, you know, his job is on the line next year, so he would say they are in a win now phase. They have to win, and I can understand that from his perspective. He's going, well, I don't want to lose. I've already lost Jordan Butts to the Dogs. If I lose another key defender and we get one injury, then we're super light, and I might not have a back line to be able to stand up. And suddenly, you know, these picks do nothing for me, for Matthew Nix, in this year. I'm not going to see the result of them for a couple of years. So I need this player, even though he's played Sandful for much of the year or half the year. And also they try to turn him into a forward in the middle of the year, which was also very strange.
2: Enlighten me though, Brayden, because maybe I'm naive, but I'm guessing if a player has put their hand up and wants to move, their heart's not really there anyway. Are they going to be dishing out the best possible performance for you?
0: I mean, the Crows would say that, you know, he's a professional and that you know, he'll go back to work and that type of thing. His brother Toby is there, so maybe that helps as well. And I think once you get over the disappointment, then you have to get back to work. But I wouldn't be shocked if in 12 months' time he's looking to do the same thing. But the thing was, it was North were in such need of a key defender. He's not getting that deal, I don't think, anywhere else or very few other clubs. It was the perfect situation for him. Unfortunately, he had a 2-year contract. And it has to be said, the Crows are well within their right to say no. They felt they didn't get a fair offer. They held on to him. And they told him from the start it was going to be difficult. So I can definitely see both sides of this. And I think both opinions are fair enough.
1: It's like if you're in a relationship and you take a part, look, I'm considering going out with a work colleague. But you know what? It fell through. She's already got another partner. So I'm coming back to you.
2: Things are never the same, are they?
1: It's a bit awkward. What about the... I mean, the biggest trade was obviously Zach Butters to the Bulldogs. I mean, how do you think that went? I mean, Port obviously did not want to see him go. You know, what are the sort of machinations of that trade? How did you see that happening?
0: I mean, they've known for 12 months that he was going. He asked for a trade this time last year, although you know, that had tried to keep that under the radar. You know, he wanted to go. They knew he was going, so it was about setting up for the future. So they have brought in a swathe of draft picks. And because this year is a very good draft in terms of the talent and the last uncompromised draft before Tassie comes in, they were in a unique situation where the Port has a lot of academy and father-son talent next year. So they could trade out this year's really good picks to next year's picks, which clubs didn't want as many of next year's picks, and they'll get all this really young talent that are likely to come in the top 10 that other clubs want to get their hands on. So basically, Dougie Cochran, he's going to be the number one pick this year. The Power have now got enough picks to get him because he's tied to their academy. And then next year, Louis Salopek, the son of Stephen Salopek, and also Zemez Pilot, who's in their academy, he will come in as well. So I know this is a little bit convoluted, but basically the Power have been able to set themselves up for the future by trading out these picks and getting in a massive swathe of draft picks. And just on the Dogs, sorry, Jason Cripps, their list manager, described them as taking a never-ending victory lap around Zach Butters, which is a little bit of a gut punch, I guess, but maybe a little bit of frustration from the Power because he didn't want to go there initially. He wanted to go to Geelong. A deal wasn't going to get done there. He ends up going to his childhood club that he wanted, that he barracked for. But they rolled out videos. They rolled out an 11-year-old who sent him a note with a 20-cent note saying, yeah, you know, these are my savings. I think it just got a little bit too much for the Power at the end.
1: All right. Let's quickly go through some other sports. Second test starts Sunday night. This is over in South Africa, Port Elizabeth there. Do you think Australia will go in unchanged? Will Renshaw come in at five? Is Cam Green fit? Is Madison going to get another go?
0: Yeah, well, I think sounds like Renshaw might be pushed up to open and Travis Head come back down to five and leave Madison. He did score 48 in the second inning, so you've got to give him a tick. And he saw off at least the new ball in the first innings, even though he didn't score after about 30 deliveries. Cam Green, it's sounding like he's unlikely to overcome that abdominal strain, so they'll back in Bo Webster yet again. So on the other side, the South Africans are likely to get back Gizo Rabada, their tearaway quick. So that'll really help them, and obviously what's a mass win for the Proteas.
1: And it'll be interesting to see if anyone rocks up. In Durban, I'm told there's been some, big protests over there and, the riots in the street and, there were kind of significant kind of social issues going on in South Africa, that prevented a lot of people from going to that game. So hopefully more people attend, because like you say, my 40th had more people than that test.
2: And we know how many were there.
1: That was a disaster.
2: Yeah, but they're a huge sporting nation, South Africa, aren't they?
1: They are, but like I think you were saying last time, it's all T20, isn't it, in South Africa?
0: Yeah.
1: Test cricket's not massive.
0: And you're right, the social issues over there at the moment are huge, but it was very stark. It was like you see more at a Sheffield Shield game.
1: Yeah.
0: You see a completely empty stadium like that.
2: All right, let's look at the AFLW this weekend. What are the fortunes for Adelaide and Port? Adelaide home, Port away to Brisbane.
0: Yeah, well, the Crows are taking on the Suns, who they're fourth on the table, and they have been a really rising young side. So with Aaron Phillips up there, so that's going to be tough for them. That Unley, obviously, a great day to go out and check to see how they go, but they're struggling, and their season's basically over now. While Port take on Brisbane, and they're still floating around the mark, even though they've been able to put together a couple of wins, so they're not out of the race entirely. And the Lions are not the all conquering side they used to be from a few years ago, so they're definitely gettable. They're down the bottom of the ladder now.
1: Only three games to go, isn't it, in the AFLW? So you can start doing your ladder predictor right now.
0: It comes around quick, doesn't it?
1: Does it?
0: So 5 weeks ago, you're talking about the early stages, and that's why you lose a couple of games unexpectedly and it's season over.
1: And Adelaide 36ers, they're up against the number one team over in Tassie.
0: They are the number one team, the Jack Jumbers, at the moment. But you look at the teams they've beaten, they are in the bottom half of the ladder. So the way the Sixers came out they shocked the Kings on Sunday. But let's not forget, we're only three or four games removed from last year's, from the grand final series of the previous season. So a little bit of momentum for Trevor Gleeson. If they can go down to Tassie, which is typically a fortress, and get the win, I think, again, they are the outsiders. But I'd be backing them in.
1: And just quickly, Adelaide United had a good win against a Thai club who started from a glass factory. Parthen United, they won 2-1 in the Asian Champions League. Apparently their defence was very transparent and the coach was shattered. They won. They had a bit of a glass draw, actually. It was very upset.
0: Craig Goodwindow was very good as well.
1: He was. And Tim Payne actually played.
0: Yeah, wow. Framed him in as well. How good. There are Reds' proper A-League season starts next weekend.
1: It does,
0: so looking forward
2: on
0: to
2: a
0: that.
2: Serious note, why is Adelaide United over there? The Thai League. Oh, Asian League, did you say?
1: Yeah, the Asian
0: Champions. Champions League, which they qualified for.
1: It's the second tier thing. So, look, we've beaten the glass factory team as well.
2: I can see you're really invested in the results. You're actually really just invested in the puns, aren't you?
1: It's a window into Thai football, which I particularly...
0: I'm going. Bye-bye.
2: Brayden Good Ingram luck. From 9 News Adelaide. Thank you so much. It's 8:08. All right. Well, this weekend, the weather has certainly turned it on. And if you're heading to the Bay to Birdwood, it's going to be a massive event, a perfect day. And one of the features is going to be a particular car that Drew Radford has gone to see. This is a car that's not a local car, but it's a car that many Australians may well have sat in at one point in their lives. But in fact, let's go there now. Drew Radford is with Alan Schnars. Good morning, Drew.
3: G'day, Sonia. Sonia, what do you reckon Robert De Niro, Elvis Presley and the Beta Birdwood have all got in common?
2: I'm guessing it's a car.
3: I reckon you would be. Yeah. It's a bit of a lame leading, really, wasn't it? But yeah, no, it is. It's actually the car. It's a car, and it's the car that I'm sitting in, which is actually called a Marathon Checker. And that's the car, the famous New York taxi. So, think of, the old taxis that used to be in New York.
2: The yellow ones.
3: Yeah. Or, famous films like Taxi Driver with Robert De Niro in it. Well, this is one of those, and it's owned by Alan Schnars. Alan, this is immaculate.
4: Good morning. Thank you.
3: Yeah, so it's actually stretch wheelbase New York taxi.
4: Yes, it's a half-stretched New York taxi.
3: Fantastic. And how long have you had it?
4: I purchased it in March this year.
3: Right, okay. Now, it's a funny name, Marathon Checkers, but But Checkers, the manufacturer?
4: Checkers, the manufacturer.
3: Comes from a fantastic name town, Kalamazoo.
4: Correct.
3: Right. Okay. So, but this car never actually worked as a cab.
4: No, this car was actually bought by Sun Records' John Singleton as a car for his car collection.
3: Hence my reference to Elvis Presley, the famous recording executive. So this actually lived in Memphis, but then came to Australia?
4: Correct. It came, a wedding entrepreneur in Melbourne purchased it from John Singleton after flying across to Nashville and convinced him that he could look after the car, and John let him buy it and bring it back to Australia.
3: Right, so it's been working over there as a wedding car, which is pretty unique, Sonia and Jules. It's this lovely big space in the back. It's got air conditioning. It's even got Travis Bickle's driving license, who was the character Robert De Niro played, hanging from the dashboard. It's also got the fare meter. It's got air conditioning, and it's also got all the New York taxi depots and everything on it as well. It's a fantastic vehicle. Reasonable size donk in it though, Alan. You got to take out a mortgage to be able to pay for fuel to get up to Birdwood on the weekend.
4: Yeah, a 5.7 litre Chev VA engine that does suck the fuel, but it's worth it.
3: Now, Sonny and Jules, the only reason he ended up buying it was for the motor. It wasn't the car that it was.
2: Oh, Alan, that's with that sort of history, you'd want to do it for the stories as well, wouldn't you? Do you know much about the provenance of the car? I mean, is there a chance that stars like Roy Orbison and not Elvis perhaps, but, you know, some of those stars from Sun Records may have driven around in that car?
4: There's probably a possibility, because John looked after Johnny Cash and Jerry Lee Lewis as well.
1: And, Alan, how much is the car worth, do you think? How much did you spend on it?
4: Oh, am I allowed to disclose that?
3: Well, you can. I don't know whether your wife's going to be happy.
2: Are we talking hundreds of thousands or tens of thousands?
4: It's got three digits.
2: Okay,
1: wow. This is a rare car, Alan. Are there any other of these types of cars in Australia that you know of?
4: Well, the guy that had the wedding business had five of them all together. They're all different sizes. So this was the half stretch. All the others were shorter or longer.
2: So it's its first Beta Birdwood. What role is it going to take?
4: What roles are going to take?
2: Is it going to be a special role, or are you just driving up there with everybody else?
4: Well, I've always dreamt to do the Bay de Birdwood after my parents had a 51 Chev, so that was half the reason that I was looking for a Chev motor in a car.
1: And you're going to dress up, Alan, as Travis Bickle?
4: I'm thinking about it. Someone said I should dress up as the Blues Brothers.
2: That could be true too. Well, Drew, I'm imagining you're having the time of your life there, because we know you like a car or two.
3: Yeah, I do. My first question was, couldn't you lift the bonnet?
2: When someone refers to it as a donk, that they're serious about things. Drew, good on you. And Alan Stars, enjoy your first Beta Birdwood in that New York Checker cap.
4: I definitely will, and I've got some T-shirts here for Drew's dribble that he's been...
1: He does that anyway.
3: Thanks for that. That's a nice bit of imagery for your breakfast.
2: Situation normal. Thank you for that. Let's get your traffic.
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6: Morning, Doreen Tassato from ACM with Adelaide's latest traffic. Watch out for a crash in Parra Hills West on Beefield Road near the high school. Debris all over the road in Payne and Port Rush Road at Taylor Avenue. In the hills, the Adelaide Rally kicks off today, so expect some road closures around Montacute, Gorge Road and Lower North East Road. Be sure to check your speed, Bartley Terrace, West Lakes and Military Road, Grange.
2: Thank you for that, Doreen. Rory McLaren joins us in the studio, and we are all set for another spin cycle today.
7: Look, I walk in here this morning, and I am pleased.
2: Oh,
7: because
2: we're glad we made you happy.
7: Well, I thought you two wouldn't be talking at this stage, given the tension that is building for very good reason ahead of Sunday, and of course.
1: Oh, the debate.
7: The great 9-1 debate.
2: Did you
7: Sunday.
2: See me try and put him off his game with, you know, having a go at the kind of song that he might
7: Look,
2: be appropriate to sing to him?
1: Have you read the rules of debating?
7: Twice.
1: And are you worried that they're going to be adhered to?
7: There's. Look. I have to consider my positions very carefully here, Jules, because I suspect the rule book will be torched in the middle of King William Street outside the town hall ahead of what is going to take place on Sunday. But stay with us.
2: Apropos of nothing, there's cupcakes on your desk.
7: Just happy Friday.
2: Happy Friday.
7: Have a great
2: Make
7: weekend.
2: The most of it.
7: Yeah. Enjoy the time you spend with your family.
2: Yeah, just to remind you, though, if you have got tickets or if you're listening, we've got two teams. Jules Gers and Jane Lomax-Smith are on your team. Team Sonia is Huns and Becky Cole.
1: Mm. And we'll play you some audio of it next week if you can't make it.
7: We want you to make it after 8:30. It'll be the spin cycle. Thomas Kelsall, state political reporter with the ABC News, will be

0: With you and the investigations editor at the Advertiser, Andrew Huff. So much to work through after 8:30.
1: All of that coming up on the Spin Cycle right now here on 891 ABC Adelaide. It's news time and AM.
2: Hi, I'm Rachel Mealy on AM After the News. Donald Trump calls off the live streaming of a firing squad execution and reviews into the Queensland Ambulance Service after two patients die while waiting for medical care.
3: Matt Coleman in Adelaide with ABC News. The first of the current round of workers to lose their jobs at the Whyalla Steelworks will clock off on their final shifts today. One Whyalla Steelworks engineer who's been made redundant says he believes the town will struggle to stop workers from relocating permanently. Long-standing issues with the steelworks blast furnace will see the workforce of 1,700 dwindle by about a third. However, the state government is trying to keep as many as possible employed within the region through redeployment and job forums, the first of which was held yesterday. Geoffrey Duance is leaving Whyalla at the end of this month and says it will be a difficult task.
4: One engineering company that I know of that used to get a lot of work, and ever since this has happened, their work has just stopped. All those people are being missed out, and they've highlighted trying to get work through some of the expansions and stuff, and they've just been turned down.
3: Jill Alcock attended a job forum yesterday with potential employers. She says she's more confident now of being re-employed, but that the future is still uncertain for many.
5: It's not just personally myself, but there's other people not knowing where they're going to go, and they're younger than me, you know, so they've got futures as well as paying off their finances. You know, they've got housing, children, so, yeah.
3: Workers at the steelworks are chasing entitlements after being underpaid. Administrator Corda Mentha has apologised and says it's actively reviewing each individual item. It says off-cycle pay runs have been conducted to address affected employees and superannuation has been remitted. Adelaide University has told staff it's considering voluntary redundancies to save money. In a video message to staff, Vice-Chancellor Nicola Phillips says international student cuts have created a challenging financial situation, but there won't be any radical restructuring at this stage. Days later, the university offered early retirement packages to staff 55 and over and said not every position will be replaced. The Tertiary Education Union's Virginie Masson says she supports staff leaving on their own terms.
6: The sheer amount of work is quite difficult to cope with on a daily basis. It is getting better, but it's still difficult, and it's not for everyone. Nobody really wanted it, so they're making it work, but for some people it's a bit too much.
3: Security staff at Sydney Airport have walked off the job with passengers warned to expect delays. Elsie Kennedy reports.
7: What's outrageous?
8: Service wages!
9: The strike began at 6 a.m. and is expected to end at 10, with another four-hour stoppage planned for 5 this afternoon. The Transport Workers Union is demanding part-time staff keep their current guarantee of 32 hours a week after it says employer Certis announced plans to cut the minimum by up to 12 hours. New South Wales TWU Assistant Secretary Nick McIntosh says the strike will cause disruption at the airport today.
10: We'll ensure that there'll be at least capacity to get through, but it certainly will be delayed.
9: Employer Certis has told the ABC it will continue to engage constructively with its workforce.
3: The state government has committed $2.3 million to shift power lines underground in the Barossa to avoid disturbing the Avenue of Palms. It says the towering Canary Island date palms found on a 5-kilometre stretch of Seppeltsfield Road could damage overhead power lines as they grow. The Energy Minister Tom Koutsantonis has told 891 ABC Adelaide that works will begin shortly.
11: SA Power Networks will begin that work almost immediately, so making sure that we can avoid a bushfire risk, not having to trim the palms to a point where they can't be trimmed anymore and risk their longevity.
3: The mayor of the Adelaide Plains Council says the theft of a local church bell is unbelievable. Police say the century-old bell was stolen from a church on Aerodrome Road sometime between Friday the 2nd of October and Thursday the 8th. Mayor Mark Wasley says he wants to see tighter restrictions for those accepting scrap metal.
12: It's still a very small congregation, but things like this are part of the fabric of our communities, and we've had memorials that have gone missing or actually stolen over the period of time, but these memorials are like a living time capsule.
3: Australian tennis player Alex de Minaur has been defeated by world number one Alexander Zverev in the quarterfinals of the Shanghai Masters. De Minaur had breakpoint opportunities in each set but

0: fell to the German 6464. South Australia's weather. Renmark, partly cloudy 25, Mount Gambier, partly cloudy 24, Port Lincoln, cloud clearing 24, Port Pirie, partly cloudy 28. Adelaide, partly cloudy, a top of 26 degrees, currently 17, tomorrow mostly sunny 27. ABC News.
1: Good morning, welcome to AM. I'm Rachel Mealy, coming to you from the lands of the Turrbal and Yuggera people in Brisbane. On today's program, Donald Trump calls off plans to live stream a firing squad execution amid widespread criticism within the US and around the world. And new data shows almost half of the world's coral is at threat of extinction, with grave fears for the upcoming El Niño season.
2: So this is a real problem. The corals are certainly making it very clear that they are in trouble, and that means our entire coral reef ecosystems, they're all in jeopardy.
1: The Greens are launching an investigation into WA Senator Jordan Steelejohn after multiple allegations of inappropriate behaviour in the presence of women were made against him. For more, I spoke a short time ago to our political reporter Nicole Asher at Parliament House in Canberra.
3: What we know is that several allegations have been made. They were made in a letter to the leader. What we understand is they were signed by seven party members. That was sent to him earlier this week. And these allegations span over nearly a decade, from 2017 to 2025, and concern Jordan Steelejohn's behaviour in the presence of women. One line in the letter says that we're aware of multiple women who've taken up roles or volunteered in the party who, because of these allegations, have been warned not to be alone with him. Now, Senator Jordan Steelejohn has utterly rejected these allegations and this characterisation of him. He says that they're claims made without specifics and that any allegations are extremely serious and must be treated accordingly. He says if someone has made an allegation, I think they're referring to the fact that these allegations don't contain specifics. He says that he is prepared to address it. But he has said that in relation to one of the alleged complaints, he was the victim of the abuse and he's been dealing with WA police to address that. Now, we heard from the Greens leader David Shoebridge yesterday afternoon, and he said that he's committed to an inquiry into these allegations. He says that he's taking them incredibly seriously and that any inquiry into this needs to be fair and independent and timely.
1: And what happens next for the Senator and the Greens Party?
3: Well, Jordan Steelejohn has taken leave from the party room, and David Shoebridge has avoided making any kind of time commitments around this investigation that's going to happen. He has referred that to the WA branch of the party to look into, and we understand from the WA Greens that they're seeking legal advice on the best way forward here around establishing an independent inquiry to probe these allegations. And they've pointed out that it needs to focus on natural justice and procedural fairness. But as I mentioned, there's no time frame for when this will be finalised, and we also don't have any commitment from the party that this investigation, the results of, will be released to the public.
1: How are other politicians responding?
3: Look, we've heard from some politicians that they left the building yesterday evening. It's one of those kind of catch them as if you can situations. One Nation's Pauline Hanson says that this is a matter for the Greens. She says that it's quite interesting that apparently there have been these allegations have been going around for some years and questioning whether the Greens were aware of it. And the Nationals leader, Matt Canavan, saying that he expects the Greens party room to hold its members to the same standards they expect of others, and says that he doesn't know the details, but any allegations of this nature should be fully investigated. And the only outside of the leadership speaking yesterday, the Greens senator from Tasmania, Nick McKim, pointed out that, you know, there's an investigation underway and, you know, due to procedural fairness, he'll leave it at that. And I think we are expecting to hear more from the party as the day progresses, Rachel.
1: Nicole Asher there in Canberra. And indeed, a short time ago, the Greens leader David Shoebridge elaborated on why the WA Greens are commissioning the investigation.
4: The best way of dealing with this is with a fair, an independent and a timely process done, commissioned by the WA Greens. And again, I'm glad to say that Jordan referred the matter across there, and okay, that's the goal here, because I think people want this to be acted upon. They want it to be responded to promptly.
1: The Greens leader, David Shoebridge. The federal government has admitted the algorithms it's introduced to assess the supports given to elderly Australians living at home are not always getting it right.

0: could take 8 to 12 months for that money to actually flow through. They couldn't wait that long.
1: Since then, my father's gone into aged care, despite wanting to be cared for at home and being approved for a level 8 care package. Particularly with a disease like dementia and Alzheimer's, that familiarity is key. And so that was quite a difficult sort of transition for him.
0: Controversially, two algorithms help decide how support at home package funding gets allocated. One is the prioritisation, so how urgently the person is deemed to need the support. The other is the classification, how much money they should get. In June, the government announced a departmental review into the prioritisation algorithm, which it's received but hasn't released. And now it's committed to an independent review of that and the classification algorithm. Sam Ray is the aged care minister.
2: We have always said that throughout this generational reform process, we would listen to older people, to workers, to providers, and we'd make whatever changes were necessary to get the best outcomes for older folks. This is the latest in a long line of improvements that we've made to the system so that we can deliver a system that is fair and that delivers both safety and dignity to older people across Australia.
0: After staunchly defending the algorithm as a tool to provide consistent outcomes, in announcing this review, the government has admitted the assessment systems aren't always getting it right. Under the new algorithm systems, hundreds more people have complained about their outcomes.
3: This algorithm has consistently been delivering wrong decisions for older Australians.
0: Anne Rustin is the Shadow Aged Care Minister and says while this latest review, due in the first half of next year, is the right move, it's taken too long.
3: It is a concession by the government that despite the last 12 months them telling older Australians that their aged care algorithm was actually fine and working, they've now had to admit that there are some significant problems with it. And so now we've forced them into going away and having a proper look at it.
0: The terms of reference of the review and who's conducting it still hasn't been announced. Health professor at the University of New South Wales, Kathy Eager, says those details are critical.
4: The only credible outcome of a review will be to have an algorithm as a decision support tool, but not as a decision-making tool. It doesn't matter how good an algorithm is. You can't just reduce a person with complex needs into a set of numbers.
0: Data from the Health Department last week revealed in the last year, more than 6,400 older Australians have died while waiting for their support at home funding.
5: Evelyn Manfield reporting. There are widespread calls for cultural change within the Australian Defence Force after a recording device was found in the women's quarters of a Navy vessel on Sunday. It was discovered on HMAS Lewin, docked at Cairns. An ADF member has been identified as a person of interest, and Australia's Navy Chief, Vice Admiral Matt Buckley, has also ordered checks across the fleet. There'll also be a new independent inquiry into military sexual violence later this year. Pat Conroy is the Minister for Defence Industry and says it reflects a cultural issue.
6: As we see more and more female Australians serve in the ADF, I think it's one in five ADF personnel are women, they need to be treated with respect and dignity like all service personnel. And the culture has to change to accommodate that. It was obviously a key finding into the Royal Commission into veteran suicide. And Minister Keogh is launching a women's veterans strategy today that obviously deals with other issues associated with women's service. So this is a cultural challenge that the ADF leadership and the political leadership is up for, and we'll continue to make sure that cultural change is occurring.
5: The Defence Industry Minister, Pat Conroy. You're listening to AM where it's 14 minutes past 8. US President Donald Trump has cancelled the planned live stream of the execution of a former US Army officer who killed 13 people following bipartisan backlash. The president now says Nedal Malik Hassan's execution by a firing squad can be viewed in person by immediate family members of the victims if they so choose. Our America's editor John Lyons is in Washington. He joined me a short time ago.
7: About 2 weeks ago, the US Defense Secretary Pete Hegseth said that there would be a firing squad execution of Nedal Hassan and that it would be live streamed for everybody to be able to access. Now, Hassan was convicted of a 2009 shooting spree at the

0: Fort Hood military base in Texas, convicted of killing 13 US soldiers with whom he was about to be deployed to Afghanistan. So Pete Hegseth came up with this idea. Donald Trump embraced it, and it led to a lot of backlash. The president has now said that he sees that it could have been a strong deterrent for the world to witness how America dealt with terrorists, and he uses the word scum like Hassan, but he said that many very good and well-meaning people would rather not watch him die. So President Trump has announced he's overruled his US defense secretary and said there will not be a live streaming, but that the family of the victims will still be able to turn up. There will still be the execution by firing squad, but it will not be live streamed.
1: There's been a lot of controversy about this announcement. What's led to the backflip?
0: Well, two factors. The US media is reporting that Donald Trump didn't realise that Hassan is now in a wheelchair. He was shot in the back during that attack by law enforcement officers who were trying to stop the attack. And as a result, he's been in a wheelchair ever since. President Trump reportedly didn't realise that. And he thought the optics of the US military having a firing squad to kill a man sitting in a wheelchair was not good optics, and that was part of the consideration reportedly by the US media. But the other factor too is that there's been a big backlash, including from within the Republicans. But I think what was the key factor is about 70 top former US military officials sent a letter to President Trump saying that this would be exploitative broadcasting. It would be a carnival for the enjoyment of voyeurs and spectators. It would stoke hatred. And they said it was a barbaric abuse of authority, and that it would ensure that Hassan became a martyr for attacking and killing his fellow soldiers, and that this would harm American soldiers and citizens into the future. Taking all of that into account, President Trump has overruled his defense secretary.
1: John Lyons there in Washington. In a sign of strengthening ties between the two countries, China and North Korea have opened a new border crossing despite international sanctions aimed at constraining North Korea's economy. On the Chinese side of the border, locals are throwing their support behind the deepening friendship. China correspondent Alison Horn reports from the border city of Dandong.
2: With some celebratory honking, trucks from China and North Korea pass each other on the newest bridge linking the two countries. The new Yalu River Bridge was completed by China in 2014, but its opening was indefinitely postponed when relations between Beijing and Pyongyang soured. But now, more than a decade later, it appears the partnership is back on track, and the bridge's opening attracted Chinese crowds in their hundreds to witness the milestone. This woman, Ms. Jung, tells me, our relationship with North Korea should be friendly. It's a neighbouring country, and protecting them is helping ourselves, and their safety is our own security. Another onlooker, Mr. Young, tells me, long live the China-North Korea friendship. It was built during the Korean War, and the relationship between the two countries is very good. North Korea has long been dependent on China for its economic survival, relying on Beijing for 95% of its legitimate trade. But in the past few years, Pyongyang's also increased its links with Russia, sending troops and weaponry to Moscow in exchange for financial aid. Researcher Yong-In Lee from the Korea Institute for National Unification says the bridge will now become China and North Korea's most significant cargo border crossing, likely to deepen financial ties and reassert China's influence.
3: For China, the goal is likely to make North Korea more dependent on China by increasing trade between the two countries. North Korea may be on good terms with Russia, but it still depends heavily on China for everyday needs.
2: In the Chinese border city of Dandong, the people I speak with are supportive of strengthening ties with North Korea. But there is still fascination and curiosity at the secrecy of the Hermit Kingdom. I joined a group of tourists on a river cruise in Dandong that passes into North Korean waters. The crowds stare out at the apartment buildings and farmland just 100 metres away. But they comment there's no people in sight. One of the tourists tells me the boat ride has helped her think about the importance of peace and her home in China, which she thinks is quite good compared to North Korea, as ties between the two countries continue to deepen. This is Alison Horn in Dandong on the China-North Korea border, reporting for AM.
1: There are calls for better accountability at the highest levels of Australia's court system after it was revealed staff knew sensitive data was sent to India but did nothing. Newly surfaced emails show sensitive court data was sent to India more than a decade ago and again earlier this year. Heidi Davarin reports.
4: When Paul Cutbush feared court data was being compromised back in 2014, he raised the alarm with the Australian Federal Police, the Family Court and the Federal Court. The former National Manager for Auscript, the company responsible for court transcripts prior to 2020, says his concerns were dismissed.
5: I naively thought someone from the court would reach out and comply with their statutory obligations.
4: 2 years after his public interest disclosures, the Family Court told Mr. Cutbush the issue was a minor and inconsequential breach and took no action.
5: It's a slap in the face because everyone knows opening that door of the data security issue, privacy issue, is it going to be sold on? What were the impacts?
4: In contrast, a recent court data breach by VIQ Solutions that saw court files accessed in India led to the transcription company being shut down. A complaint was filed by the Family Court with the Privacy Commissioner in Canada, where the company is based. Paul Cutbush says there needs to be some accountability.
5: What seems to happen in this court is that there's this longevity of service, but when things like this happen, there don't seem to be any ramifications.
4: Shadow Attorney General Michaela Cash and Greens leader David Shoebridge are both calling for an investigation.
6: We clearly need some clear, independent investigation of what senior management staff in the court knew and when they knew it.
4: Senator Cash says a whole-of-government response is needed. The court says the current court leadership were unaware of the historical data offshoring and the managers in place at the time are no longer with the courts. A spokesperson said the court does not permit offshore access or management of court data.
1: Heidi Davarin. Parents of children with the rare bleeding disease haemophilia are aghast at the loss of funding for a support service. The Victorian government will no longer provide an almost $250,000 annual grant to the Haemophilia Foundation Victoria, as Annie Guest reports.
7: Although Sullivan was Naomi Denton's second baby, she had no idea how to cope.
8: Motherhood is challenging, but when you're, I guess, holding your one-day-old baby and they're bleeding and they're not able to stop it, and essentially he turned a darker shade of blue across his body as they were trying to figure out what was going on and was then diagnosed with severe haemophilia, it was, and I still describe it as probably the scariest time of my life.
7: Haemophilia can stop the blood from clotting normally and cause spontaneous internal bleeding. But 6 months later, Naomi Denton found support through the Haemophilia Foundation Victoria, which connects and guides people with haemophilia and other bleeding disorders, including through camps and educational workshops.
8: We wouldn't be able to raise Sullivan with the confidence that we have now if it wasn't for that, because I would be scared. I'd be scared to take him to the playground. I'd be scared to let him ride his bike and do all those sorts of things.
7: Sullivan is now three, but the support from Haemophilia Foundation Victoria can't go on because the state government has stopped its $244,000 annual funding. It's been shattering for the foundation's president, Donna Field, whose son also has the disease.
9: We've had the relationship with the funding relationship with the department for 40 years. April this year, we just received an email from them saying yes, their funding was ceasing. It just shows no empathy for some of the most vulnerable members of your community.
7: There's no suggestion the money wasn't well spent, just that its funding stream was outdated because it was based on when haemophilia was often associated with blood-borne viruses. Haematologist and Monash University Associate Professor Alison Street is the Foundation's patron.
10: When funding first became available through the Health Department in Victoria, it was set up specifically to support the

0: needs of patients and families who, as part of their haemophilia treatment, had become either HIV or hepatitis B or hepatitis C or any combination of those infected.
1: But while the problem of infected blood transfusions has been eliminated in Australia, Dr. Street says haemophilia remains a very challenging disease and the health department should find different funding for the foundation.
0: They still have haemophilia, and haemophilia still doesn't give you a normal child, doesn't give you a normal family dynamic. You've still got lots of issues.
1: In a statement, a spokesperson for the Victorian Department of Health said it appreciates the work that's been done and that hospital haemophilia care would continue.
2: Annie Guest. A new assessment of the world's coral has found 44% of shallow water species are threatened with extinction. But researchers fear even more species are at risk after recent coral bleaching events and the arrival of the El Niño climate pattern. Isabel Massali reports.
3: Zoe Richards was initially tracking corals on a healthy Ningaloo reef in WA's north. But after a heatwave and bleaching event in 2024 and 25, she turned to studying dead ones.
4: It looks devastating, to be quite honest. Dead corals quickly become overgrown with turf algae and other types of algae. So where you were previously swimming along and seeing live corals, lots of colour, is now just dull algae. There's a real notable absence of other animals.
3: It's a sight she fears will become more common due to climate change. And for some species, that could mean extinction. The International Union for Conservation of Nature has today released an alarming global assessment of shallow water coral species. This was first done in 2008.
4: I was involved in that one and we found there was 33%, so one third of known coral species were in an elevated category of risk of extinction. It's now 44%. So this is a real problem. The corals are certainly making it very clear that they are in trouble, and that means our entire coral reef ecosystems, they're all in jeopardy.
3: Zoe Richards is an associate professor at Curtin University and joins more than 60 global coral experts who worked on this assessment. But their data covers until 2020. So the experts warn the risk is likely higher after the recent global coral bleaching event. And now there's an El Niño climate pattern, bringing warmer than average ocean temperatures.
4: But if that heat stays around for a long time, the corals just can't sustain that level of stress. And that's what the super El Niño is threatening to do.
3: Another Australian expert involved in the study is Dr. Isabel Nunez-Lendo, a marine scientist with the University of Technology, Sydney.
5: We have a type of a species which are staghorn and plating corals. Basically, they are the architects of the Great Barrier Reef structure. And we have seen that 68% of their species, of these groups, are classified as endangered. So this means that if we lose them, right, we are going to lose the nurseries for the fish, the natural barriers that are protecting our coastlines, and all, of course, the tourism industry.
3: But the study adds action can be taken to protect species.
5: In terms of temperature, of course, everything that can reduce emissions that influence this warming of the atmosphere, I would say at the international level, policy levels, big commitments, they need to be arranged for sure.
3: And she says at the local level, reducing pollution and improving water quality can help.
2: Isabel Massali. Briefly in finance, Wall Street stocks have ended higher following a shaky day of trading. The Australian dollar is lower. It's buying 69.1 US cents. And that's AM for today and this week. AM's executive producer is Michael Edwards. Today's program's been produced by Catherine Gregory. Associate producer is Barney Porter. And technical production by Kem White and David Lawford. Isabella Higgins will be back in the AM chair from Monday. I'm Rachel Mealy. Have a safe and happy weekend. It's 8:30.
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7: Tom Koutsantonis. It will make South Australians wonder whether we are in fact getting a second ferry for Kangaroo Island. 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
8: We expect those ferries to be delivered, but our contract's not with the builder. Our contract is with SeaLink, and SeaLink has a contract with the builder, and we expect them to resolve it.
7: Time to reveal Sonia's secret song.
9: I really thought it's hard to be humble when you're perfect in every way.
7: No.
9: Sharp dressed man. Is it simply the best?
7: Would you like another clue?
9: Right.
7: Jesus and Richard Nixon are linked to this song.
9: Nixon, Jesus and Schiller. What do they all have in common? Wow.
10: This is breakfast.
7: Not a lot, it turns out. 18 degrees here on 891 ABC Adelaide, on the way to 26 degrees. It's a cloudy old day in Adelaide, but it's going to kickstart your weekend. That is going to be a pretty warm one for the next week or so. We'll get a full weather wrap-up in just a moment. But Rory McLaren, Jules Schiller, Sonia Feldhoff, and very shortly we're going to be joined by our spin cyclists.
11: Thomas Kelsall from ABC News. He is the state political reporter. And Andrew Huff, the investigations editor at The Advertiser. They will be unpicking another really interesting week of political spin, Jules.
9: That's right. I've given them both a Red Bull, which is kind of the theme of the week, isn't it? Just to really perk them up. Get them ready for
7: everyone's drinking them at the moment.
11: Had a good feed on the way in as well. if you like your food and drink, it's been a week for you when it comes to spin.
9: Huffy was saying that he's only a 2-star guy. He doesn't
11: get out of bed for anything less than 2 stars.
9: Doesn't get out of bed, so he's only eating at one place for the next 12 months.
7: Gee, he rates himself if he's putting himself as a 2-star guy.
11: Must be going right over the tizer as well.
7: Yeah. you'll get your say in just a moment, Huffy. Lots to talk about there through the course of the week. I mean, we've also had the very serious reporting from the Auditor General this week, Rory.
11: On Tuesday, more than 50 reports were tabled in State Parliament as it returned after a month break. And at this time of year, you always get the Auditor General's report. And this is a clear-eyed assessment from the independent financial watchdog of how the state government and the government departments are spending your money. Mm. And there are some observations in there that have been making news across the course of the week. So we will be looking at them. We will be talking about, you know, as you'd expect, the Parklands, MotoGP, this announcement, the Michelin star and the Michelin announcements earlier in the week as well. And, of course, health, Sonia.
7: Well, that's really interesting, isn't it? Because this week we're really seeing federal and state Labor at odds around health, and particularly in response to the private health insurance rebate cut, which was thrown out of federal parliament.
9: It was. And, you know, aged care is kind of underlying all of this, isn't it? Because Mark Butler wanted $3 billion to build more aged care beds. The state government wants more aged care beds, but they don't want the money being transferred back onto there. It's a mess. Most people want to see it sorted out.
7: All right. Well, all of those things. We'll dig into it a lot deeper in the spin cycle. Right now, though, let's get your latest news headlines. Matt Coleman, good morning.
12: Hello, Sonia. In the news this morning, Kangaroo Island's ferry provider SeaLink has launched legal action to have the second of two ferries delivered to Australia. It's currently in Indonesia under the remit of Builder Sea Transport SA. The matter is expected to return to the federal court next month. The Treasurer, Tom Koutsantonis, says it's unacceptable that while a steelworks have been underpaid, while steelworks workers have been underpaid and are chasing entitlements. The Administrator Quartermentha has engaged a third party to support payroll operations while separating it from InfraBuild, a company of the former steelworks owner. The state government has committed $2.3 million to shift power lines underground in the Barossa to avoid disturbing the avenue of palms. It says the towering Canary Island date palms found on a 5-kilometre stretch of Seppeltsfield Road could damage overhead power lines as they grow, and an historic brass bell has been stolen from a church in Malala, north of Adelaide. Police say it was stolen from a church on Aerodrome Road sometime between Friday the 2nd of October and Thursday the 8th. Police say the bell is about 100 years old and for generations has marked important events in the local community, such as weddings, funerals, and church services. More news at 9 o'clock.
10: 891 ABC Adelaide. Traffic. Good morning, Doreen Tassato from ATM with Adelaide's latest traffic. Quite a few crashes on our roads at the moment. Ranilla on Rainell Road near Sherbrooke Boulevard. Also McGill Road near St Bernard's Road. Barrow Hills West Beefield Road near the high school. An injured roo on the freeway in Bridgewater. Debris all over the road in Payne and Port Rush Road at Taylor Avenue. In the hills, the Adelaide Rally kicks off today, so expect some road closures around Montacute Gorge Road and Lower North East Road. Slow down for a speed camera. Crittenden Road, Finsenden, Days Road, Croydon Park.
9: Thank you, Doreen. Well, because of this blocking high we've got at the moment, which is pushing air from the north, it's going to get warm today and even warmer.
7: You love a blocking high.
9: I do love a blocking high. It just means the weather doesn't change and we don't have a trough for at least until Tuesday night.

0: Wow, things that don't change. No wonder you like them.
1: It's going to be 26 degrees today. Tomorrow moving up to 27. Quite warm overnight, 15 overnight. Overnight on Saturday, only 17. Well, actually, 17 is quite warm, up to 29. Monday, 20 to 29. And Tuesday, when there'll be, might be a shower, it's still 18 up to 26 degrees. So warm nights and warm days.
0: It's 25 minutes to 9.

0: Well, Fridays are not complete without the Chipmunks, so they herald the arrival of our spin cyclist today, Thomas Kelsall, state politics reporter for ABC News. Hello.
1: Good morning.
0: And Andrew Huff, investigations editor with The Advertiser. Welcome back.
2: Thank you. I've just got over my two-star Michelin eating, but I'm also, does your debate get two or three stars, Michelin?
0: Well, we may be able to decide that on Monday.
2: I'm disappointed I didn't get the call up, to be honest.
3: Well, it's booked out.
2: Yeah.
4: Do you want to take over as moderator, Huff?
2: I'd love to do that.
0: He wants the wig and the gavel.
3: No, I'm going to take
0: that. You're the man with the control, Rory.
3: I feel Sonia's going to take the low road in this debate and let herself down. But anyway, we'll find out on Monday.
2: Hey. You've got good sledging. I'll give you that.
4: Let's start on Wednesday night and everything that happened through the course of Wednesday and into Thursday. This announcement around South Australia and South Australian members of the food scene, restaurants and the like that are being incorporated into the Michelin Guide. Just how difficult is it, despite all the column inches, the displays on TV, the discussion on radio, how difficult is it for a taxpayer to wrap their head around whether this is value for money or not when we do not know how much has been paid for this?
3: Well, we can actually guess. The SMH had a good article. So we know that Tourism Australia turned down a $40 million five-year deal for this.
4: That's Tourism Australia, though.
3: Yeah, that's for the whole country. But New Zealand paid around $2.5 million for its first year, and Thailand paid $6.7 million for its inaugural guide. Well, so we don't know what we paid. Maybe we got a discount, but those are the kind of figures that have been bandied around for this.
1: Well, this is the curious thing about commercial in confidence contracts, is the state government's not revealing the exact figure it's paid, but they are giving indications that it was less than the New Zealand figure, which was
3: $2.5 million.
1: $2.5 million, and then I think it was $6.3 million over 3 years or something. So if the idea behind commercial in confidence is that you don't want to give other states an idea of what you're paying, then why wouldn't that same thing apply to saying it was less than this certain amount of money over a certain period of time? I feel like that gives the ball away a little bit, and it's the government trying to indicate that, okay, it's not an exorbitant amount of money, but it is, you know, a figure under that.
2: Is it a case, and we're talking about spin in this segment, but is it a case of the spin is the government doesn't want to talk about the fact that it paid to get Michelin to come here? There is an argument that it's actually a really good thing for the hospitality sector, and it's an incredible accolade for McGill Estate and the other restaurants.
4: And if you look at the way that it has been covered nationally as well, I'm sure that there will be people who will be arguing, yes, it does represent value for money. But as a taxpayer, you can't actually form that opinion yourself.
2: No, that's right. And I think it's very well known that my immense dislike for that phrase, commercial in confidence, is well known. Can I say I hate it on ABC Radio?
0: You can say it.
2: Yeah, I hate it. It's the worst, and governments of all persuasions hide behind it. Oh, we can't tell you that figure because it's commercial in confidence. That's total and utter rubbish. The figure is well known. Figures are well known all around the world. Just be transparent about it. We paid this amount of money to get them here. And then use your argument to say we spent, let's pluck a figure out of the air, $5 million to get Michelin to come and review our restaurants. The accolades and the tourism
4: the cost-benefit analysis tells us that we're going to bring in four, five, six-fold the amount because of that spend.
2: And because McGill Estate is now our best restaurant in South Australia. It brings in very rich visitors and rich tourists. So it's, and the publicity,

0: That's come with it, and it was very slick. I didn't get an invite. I didn't. Surprise.
1: You were having dinner up at McGill's. That's right. Already, weren't you?
0: But from all accounts, it was an incredibly slick presentation. Lots of food and beverage and all that. So it's worth the money in that sense. But just tell us the money. And is it the fact that they don't want to talk about the money?
2: I agree, because if you go first, that's the power. And South Australia went first. Yeah. So it gets coverage. I mean,
0: kudos to the government for that.
2: It's been reported on the BBC, The Guardian, The Australian. So it's reported around the country.
3: The Advertiser,
2: of course. So if you go, I don't know why you'd be so shy about what you paid for it. Because now you can be the only Michelin star rated state.
4: And it just created that sort of unnecessary negative angle around the story that otherwise might not have been there if they just disclosed the figure.
3: Yeah. You have to spend money to make money, says one of our texts. It puts Adelaide on
5: like I said,
3: map.
5: So that's speak case, about yeah. it. Talk
3: so
5: about talk
3: make
5: about
3: the argument.
5: Exactly right. Well, make the case. Say, do your numbers beforehand.
0: And MotoGP, which we'll talk about shortly, they're spending $96 million upgrading the track. But then all the contracts and all the other stuff is commercial and confidence again. It's just, I don't like lack of transparency, because that's when mistakes happen, as we will talk about shortly.
2: And, we spend a lot on tourism campaigns. Remember the old mate campaign with the old bloke crying as he got off the plane, crying, watching people drink wine? I mean, that probably cost almost $1 million in itself. And, so this is a great tourism opportunity. It's a great way to promote the state around the world. So why are you shying away from
4: I would suggest overall they would be pretty happy with how the week turned out, though. I mean, this was textbook Malinowskis government in terms of, it had the nation-leading aspect, it had the global media coverage aspect, which they love with stuff like, the social media ban and all that sort of stuff. So I think overall they'd be happy with it, but there was this element of it that, that popped up in the media coverage.
0: The Tourism Commission is known for commercial inconfidence. If you go through their annual report and their consultants and contractors, None of the figures are published in there because it's all commercial inconfidence and we don't want to give a leg up to our competitors. I don't buy that argument.
3: Well, you're listening to The Spin Cycle. Thomas Kelso, Andrew Huff joining Rory McLaren, Jules Schiller and Sonia Feldhoff. Now, you mentioned report there, Huffy. We've also seen the Auditor General's report come out this week.
0: It's a 180-degree turn. I love the Auditor General. He is a great man.
3: You're a fanboy?
0: Oh, total fanboy. As an investigative reporter, there is nothing better than a very meaty Auditor General's report.
5: All 440-odd pages of it, I think.
0: Ah, it's
5: and
0: a great...
5: And that's just one of the reports.
4: Just to be clear, he's very good at writing executive summaries, though.
0: Yes.
3: What stood out for you? Huffy, I'll start with you.
0: Well, I think, and my excellent comrade Paul Starrick wrote about this in yesterday's paper about Live Golf and the failures of following the rules, following of governance, and what appears to be very deliberate decisions to hide money and to keep contracts to certain levels in order to avoid
3: scrutiny
0: and transparency. And when you have a very sober report and someone who is very meticulous in their language coming forward and being really critical of it, of something that is a high profile project for the state government, and the Premier's reaction in Parliament was very telling. Scripted, throwing department under a bus, very coy about it because they've been caught breaking the rules and it's been found out.
4: Well, the reason it matters is because there's no suggestion to my mind that Greg Norman Golf Course Design, which has been given the contract for designing this golf course, is capable of doing this project any better and for less money than the other numerous number of golf course design firms around the world.
5: Just a reminder of that. This was a direct procurement approach.
0: What does that mean?
5: So they basically, the SA government approved direct engagement of professional services consultant Greg Norman Golf Course Design and other consultants to provide special advice and concept designs. So they went, we want you.
4: And correct. And they went
3: Captain Smith.
4: Yep. And they went 14 contracts. One of them we know was with Greg Norman Golf Course Design. We're not sure where the other 13 have gone. That's a question Ashton Hearn's been asking in Parliament this week. But they're all structured at this 55,000 contract value number, which if you go over that, it triggers a range of procurement processes, you need acquisition plans and purchase options, those sorts of things. But all these contracts were rolled over, well, some 11, of them, sorry, 11. 11 of the 14 yeah. were rolled over into something bigger. And the opposition's argument this week has been that there was an inference of some kind of promise being made that there was more money on the way if we get this $55,000 contract out of the way first.
2: Right. So Greg Norman was paid, what, $55,000 now, and we don't know what is being paid in the future?
5: It was Greg Norman, Golf Course Design, and other consultants.
2: Right.
5: And we're talking about here the Department of Premier and Cabinet, DPC, engaged 14 specialist consultants under standard contracts valued at $55,000 each.
4: To bring it to a high sort of summary level, though, the picture you get from reading this report was it was a get this project done, underway with this contractor, worry about the cost-benefit stuff and the details and the minutiae later. That's the kind of high-level summary I took.
3: And so at the end of the day, we don't know if we've got the best contractors for this job,
5: for any of these jobs. Well, this is the observation there from the Auditor-General. And this was the standout sentence for me. There is a risk that significant public sector investment decisions were made without the required analysis of costs, benefits, risks, and value for money, reducing transparency and accountability and increasing the risk of the inefficient use of public resources. They're not my words. That's the Auditor-General's words.
4: And that's about as scathing as you can get in that sort of bureaucratic Auditor-General language, right? Like it doesn't get much better than that.
0: You know, to translate that is you haven't spent public money very well. You've not done any form of analysis. You've just gone in headstrong, willy-nilly, and just gone, yep, this is going to be a great project without any ideas about how you're going to finish it. Is it going to be good value for money? And you've gone and made decisions that don't engage in transparency.
2: And now Liv isn't going to be a thing, let's face it. It becomes even more kind of stark.
4: Well, I come back to this point repeatedly. If they didn't have the Australian Open, we would be talking about a government that was rushing to get a project underway on a certain timeline for an event that never happens. Now, they're going to point to the Australian Open timelines in 2028 as a justification for why this needed to be done quickly. Imagine how much worse that argument would have been, or how much harder it would have been to make that argument if they didn't have the Australian Open.
3: It's 13 minutes to 9 here on 891 ABC Adelaide. We're in the middle of the spin cycle with Thomas Kelso, Andrew Huff. Now, while we're talking about this, this was also a week where we saw Red Bull sponsorship being announced for the MotoGP, so another big event. A lot of people have made something of the Premier and Chris Picton swigging back the Red Bull at this event. Thomas, were you there at that?
4: I was at that one.
2: Yeah. Did you get a free one?
4: Following ABC ethics and editorial policy, right. I declined
5: too
4: the
5: much
4: Red
5: paperwork.
4: Bull. Yeah, exactly.
0: I mean, I know people...
3: Just put it under the threshold and the gift register.
4: $55,000 Red Bull, yeah, perfect.
2: I know they're, you know, over... You know, they're caffeinated drinks and they're not always good for you. But Red Bull are the kind of premium motorsport brand, aren't they? You know, you think about F1 and everything like that. Like it's, you know...
3: Not
2: it's,
3: surprising.
2: Well, yeah, there's
4: a suggestion
2: not Balo,
4: here.
2: You know, or something.
4: No, and there's a suggestion here. There's a suggestion here they'll be able to bring the Formula Ones and, you know, all kinds of cool little Red Bull sort of fringe pop-ups around the city. So you get a little bit, perhaps you get a little bit more with Red Bull than you would with another sponsor.
0: But doesn't it give you wings?
2: It does, yeah.
0: Well, look, I mean, you know, we can... Red Bull is a global brand. It is synonymous with motorsport, as you pointed out. It's a significant, you know, for all you can say about MotoGP or whatever, it is a significant... feather in the cap of South Australia to have a global brand such as Red Bull sponsoring the first ever event. You have to remember, back in Formula One days, when it was in Adelaide, you had cigarette companies, alcohol.
2: It was always Foster's, wasn't it? Foster's was everywhere in Formula
0: One. Yeah, and I mean, I'm not going to spout forth the brands of cigarettes, particularly on the ABC. But, you know, that was synonymous with... Formula One team. So, you know, people drink Red Bull, whether or not you can make the argument for and against if it's good for you or not. The fact is, it's a brand. It's a very, very popular brand, and it is a I think a coup to get a sponsorship like that, as opposed to begging and pleading for other companies that might not be able to meet their obligations financially or resources.
5: Now, staying in the East Parklands, there is another layer to what is going on when it comes to the development in and around the changed Victoria Park circuit. This was started to get teased out yesterday in State Parliament, and I can also confirm that a Section 30 notice has gone to the State Heritage Council to try and have the olive groves there, particularly in King Rodney Park, added to the Heritage Register. Now, the case has been made. I've seen some of the documentation relating to this, that this is deemed by the applicants a site of heritage significance, that the olives there go back to 1872. So this is another layer to what is going on here in this space, as we have people trying to protect, in their view, elements of the parklands and those olive groves, which we know, particularly there in King Rodney Park, looking like they're going to disappear to allow the circuit to be changed.
4: Well, this comes back to the Red Bull press conference as well, because it was at that press conference that I think the Premier escalated his rhetoric sort of against the Parklands protesters or the activists, and suggesting that they will use every possible avenue to frustrate and litigate this process. Of course, we've got the federal court case being lodged in Queensland as well regarding the Eastern Parklands. This Heritage Register application appears to be the next sort of step in that process. Now, I don't think at this stage, I'd be very surprised if either of these cases are successful in stopping the project, but it's the matter of, it's frustrating for the government, right? This means more meetings. It means more briefings with lawyers to just get this stuff over the line.
5: Because on that, let's remind everyone, on the timeline, and we're speaking about timelines relating to North Adelaide, on the timelines that the government is trying to work towards with when it comes to the changes in the East Parklands, they want to start work seriously there in about 6 weeks. It's December. It's early December after the Supercars event has finished.
0: So it's a tight time frame.
5: It's really tight.
4: And you're going to have, you know, the protesters are already flagging they're going to be taking the type of direct action we saw with the North Adelaide golf course.
3: Are we just, this is slightly diversionary, but are we in the last few days when the government has to decide whether they're going to go for costs in the Parklands protest court
2: Edwin
3: action
2: Kent
3: against
2: Dattrell, yeah.
0: I wouldn't be surprised if they do go for that, because they want to make an example of, if you want to take the risk, the legal and the financial risk, to launch litigation, and the merits or otherwise of that case is debated on another day. Nonetheless, they lost, and the government would have every right to say, no, we're going to play hardball with this. You want to go and take us on, fine. Everyone's entitled to that, but you lost. Mm. So you have to take the ramifications for that.
3: Thomas, do you think a decision on the court costs will play in any way a decision by the protesters to continue court action that you were talking
4: possibly
3: about?
4: Possibly a disincentive, yeah. I mean, I think that would be the reason the government would pursue that angle. I think they would also be conscious, though, of trying not to appear too punitive or vindictive.
3: It's 6 minutes to nine here on 891 ABC Adelaide in the spin cycle. We should bring the federal government into this right now, because this week we've really seen a lot play out on the health front, in particular the over 65s private health insurance rebate cut basically being voted down in federal parliament. But Huffy, it puts a kind of unusual, wicked situation of state Labor against federal Labor on this, because Blair Boyer, the health minister here, he didn't want to see that happen because he knows he's going to see the results in his hospital system.
0: Well, I always find it absolutely fascinating to watch red on red fight, because they generally don't fight publicly. They are very disciplined in keeping their disputes behind closed doors. But this is blown out into the public arena because the state government, Blair Boyer, who I believe is going to be here shortly, so we've got to be kind to him because we'll see him on the way out. He's come out swinging because he knows that this is really bad policy, because you are taking away thousands, tens of thousands of people from private health insurance who pay for that privilege, you're going to make it more expensive for them. So they're going to take it out. They're going to take themselves out of the private system and put them into the public system, which is already under a huge amount of pressure, particularly with aged care beds. So he's calling it out because that's the only way that the government will listen. The federal government will listen. Taking it out and being publicly slating them for bad decisions, and they'll change it that way.
2: And I think the $3 billion that he promises to put into aged care, those beds are down the track. They're not, you're not going to see them for 5 or 6 years, but the implications of this rebate change are now. Well, so you know, people are going to drop off now, and I think that's what the state government are sensitive about.
4: Well, and I think the frustration from the state health minister's end is that they're tying that $3 billion to the rebate change. I think the argument they'd be making behind closed doors is, why can't you just invest that $3 billion separately rather than tying it to a controversial change? You know, there's a policy debate to be had. There was a piece in the Fin Review yesterday about the private health insurance rebates bringing equity and the changes the federal government's proposing being a good thing.
3: But that's the spin, isn't it? Because, I mean, the federal government's focus is trying to their push on younger voters and intergenerational equity.
4: Correct.
3: So they want the image of older people being equal with younger people in what they're paying.
0: Because my understanding is that there is significant annoyance in state government ranks about this aged care problem. And because aged care is a federal issue, health is a state issue. It's one of these really weird juxtapositions that we have with federation. But they're both health, in inverted commas. And so you've had ramping, and ramping is getting, although apparently it's getting slightly better at the moment, but it has been getting worse because you've got this bed blocking of aged care patients in hospitals that shouldn't be in hospital. They should be in an aged care facility. And the federal government has been dragging its feet. They're not doing anything about it. And so who gets left carrying the can? The state government.
4: And probably just worth noting for the record how bad the ramping problem is right now. Not just the ambulances on the ramp, but also the response times. Now, the government has constantly throughout its first term pointed to those priority two response times, those ones that you need to meet within 16 minutes, as evidence of how its investments have paid off. They're back down to 50%. So you got a half a chance of getting an ambulance in 16 minutes.
5: And the other thing you've had this week in that ambulance space, you've had the Ambulance Employees Association come out with its position statement on ramping. And as it says, it is unequivocal. Ramping is preventable, dangerous, and unacceptable.
0: Right. Yeah, but just very quickly, the spin on that, why come out with that now? 6 months after an election, that was just very strange. The spin of that was like, why come out with that now? Just weird.
3: Well, Spin Cycle, thank you for our spin cyclist today. Now, we did get asked on the text line whether Smitho was uninvited today because of his clickbait breaking news last week. Whether he was benched because of that.
5: He actually couldn't come in today. He's cleaning his oven again.
3: Yeah.
2: He's cleaning my oven, actually. That's what he's doing.
3: And also, Anton in Eden Hills did highlight today, right from the beginning, that Huffy, you were in fact a top debater at PAC in the late 1990s. Is that right?
0: Oh, my goodness. How on earth did you get that information? Well, I can confirm, yes, I was a state champion.
3: Oh, wow. Well, see, you are way out of our league. And,
0: not out of my league. Honestly, you could have had me and we could have just. You know, we won the Intercol 2 years in a row and we won state champs.
3: So. Well, look at that. Well, it's going to be way too loose on Sunday for you, I think, Huffy. Andrew Huff, Investigations Editor with the Advertiser, and Thomas Kelsall, State Politics Reporter with ABC News. What's coming up for you, Rory?
5: Blair Boyer, he's the Health Minister. He'll be in the studio after 9 o'clock.
3: All right, well, all of that coming up. And we are looking forward to seeing so many of you on Sunday for the great 9-1 debate, Jules. Our friendship ends at the door now. The gloves are on. Rory after it's 9. All out for Team Sonia versus Team Jules.
2: Yeah, look, it's not going to be pretty. There'll be a counsellor in the studio on Monday.
3: We'll come back in bloodied on Monday morning.
6: Matt Cox. Coleman in Adelaide with ABC News. Kangaroo Island's ferry provider SeaLink has launched legal action to have the second of two ferries delivered to Australia. It's currently in an Indonesian shipyard under the remit of builder

0: E-Transport SA. The matter is expected to return to the federal court next month. The Treasurer, Tom Koutsantonis, has told 891 ABC Adelaide he's been advised the ferry provider is doing everything it can.
1: But our contract's not with the builder. Our contract is with SeaLink, and SeaLink has a contract with the builder, and we expect them to resolve it.
0: The completion date of the Eyre Peninsula desalination plant has been delayed until mid-next year. This year, tunnel boring faced construction delays due to harder-than-expected granite. SA Water's Peter Seltsikas says that they've completed construction of the tunnel.
2: We're a bit behind in terms of where we wanted to be in terms of the marine infrastructure. So the tunnelling delay means that the first water date is pushing out to the middle of next year.
0: A hotel operator in Pinneroo says that she's relieved no one was hurt in a large fire there this morning. It was at the Golden Grain Hotel on Railway Terrace about 3:15. A fire in the laundry spread to the lounge area. While the fire was contained and the hotel can continue functioning, the damage bill is estimated at about $100,000. Jessie Simon says people were safely removed before fire crews arrived.
3: Luckily for us, it actually melted a water pipe. So a water pipe was actually spraying the fire at the same time. So it didn't really take off as much as it probably could have if that water wasn't involved. So we are extremely lucky in that sense.
0: The Treasurer, Tom Koutsantonis, says it's unacceptable that wireless steelworkers have been underpaid and are chasing entitlements. Administrator Corda Mentha has engaged a third party to support payroll operations. The Treasurer says he doesn't know when the issue will be fully resolved, but there would be hell to pay if it takes too much longer.
4: The state and federal governments are paying a lot of money to Corda Mentha to run the steelworks, a lot of taxpayers' money, and we expect them to get it right. And I know Sebastian and his team are working very hard to get it right, but these lapses are unacceptable.
0: It's been revealed federal court staff knew that sensitive Australian data was being sent to India for transcription, but did nothing to prevent it. The specialist reporting team's Heidi Davron has the details.
5: Former court transcription manager Paul Cutbush says he raised the alarm with the Australian Federal Police, the Family Court and the Federal Court as far back as 2014 that data was being accessed in India. He says he got no response.
6: I naively thought someone from the court would reach out.
5: 2 years later, the court told Mr. Cutbush the offshoring was inconsequential. Shadow Attorney General Michaela Cash is calling for a forensic audit and a whole-of-government response. The court says the current court leadership were unaware of the earlier data offshoring.
0: A 56-year-old Davron Park man hit by a car in Adelaide's north last night has been taken to hospital with life-threatening injuries. Emergency crews attended Main North Road just after 10 p.m. to report a pedestrian had been hit by a Toyota sedan. The 63-year-old driver was uninjured. Senior Constable Rebecca Stokes has told 891 ABC Adelaide that investigations are ongoing.
7: Main North Road has reopened after police closed the road to examine the scene last night, and we're keen to speak with anyone who witnessed this crash or is any dash cam footage.
0: Adelaide Plains Mayor Mark Wasley says he wants tighter restrictions on people accepting scrap metal after a local church bell was stolen earlier this month. Police say it was stolen from a church on Aerodrome Road sometime between Friday, the 2nd of October, and Thursday, the 8th. Mayor Mark Wasley says that he is urging anyone who has the century-old bell to return it.
8: Just return it back, leave it on the doorstep at the church. We would be more than happy with that. These things are pretty well irreplaceable because they are cast in bronze and would be very, very expensive to replace.
0: South Australia's weather: Renmark partly cloudy, 25. Mount Gambier partly cloudy, 24. Port Lincoln cloud clearing, 24. Port Pirie partly cloudy, 28. Adelaide partly cloudy, a top of 26 degrees, currently 18. Tomorrow, mostly sunny, 27. Sunday, mostly sunny, 29. Monday, mostly sunny, 29. Tuesday, a shower or two, 26. Wednesday, mostly sunny, 28. And on Thursday, the forecast is for a shower or two with a top of 31 degrees. ABC News.
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1: They're an iconic vista.
11: Do you think this is going to be used as a line of attack for your plan to cut down 377 trees for the MotoGP?
1: People are attempting to politicise the taking down of a tree. We don't necessarily want to do it. We do everything we can to avoid doing it. 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
9: Breakfast with Sonia and Jules. 891 ABC Adelaide. 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
12: Here's the other side of the argument. We've got a text sitting here as well. I'll be cancelling my private health cover. I'm in my 30s. It's time to stop expecting us to prop up the seniors.
13: We need those premiums, and therefore younger people are going to be impacted because the cost of health is still going to be what it is at the moment. This isn't just an older person's story. This is a community-wide story.
9: Rory McLaren.
12: That is just one of the topics we are going to pick up the top of today's program with Health Minister Blair Boyer, because state's emergency departments, they've been at or over capacity. Hundreds of beds still taken up by aged care patients. Reports of delays in starting construction on the new Women's and Children's Hospital. Work safety reports to the states from the state's ambulance union. New laws to crack down on illicit tobacco. There has been a lot on the Health Minister's agenda this week. He starts his Friday with you here at the 891 ABC Adelaide studio. Also this hour, what if a computer wrongly assessed the care you or a loved one needs to stay at home? Well, the federal government is reviewing its aged care assessment tool after concerns it had failed some older Australians. So what needs to change, and how important is it to get that review right? And a weekend listen for you on this Friday morning. A familiar voice here on the morning's program has been busily putting a podcast series together. It's about a man who the creator described as being admired by some, despised by others, but impossible to ignore. You'll hear from them before 10 o'clock. It is 7 minutes past nine. First to Blair Boyer, Health Minister. Welcome.
14: Thanks for having me back in the studio, Rory.
12: Minister, I actually want to start with, I want to go you back nearly 4 years to the passage of the legislation that allowed for the new Women's and Children's Hospital to be built. When the government was bringing that legislation through Parliament in November 2022 to facilitate the project, the Attorney-General, Kaya Maher, said roughly every 3 months of delay cost the state $25 million for this project. Is this correct, or has that figure increased over the last 4 years?
14: So to go back those 4 years, and you're right, having looked at this week and refreshed my memory on when the Malinauskas government made a decision to change the location of the new Women's and Children's Hospital, that was about, I think, mid-2022, so only a few months after we were elected, and the plan before that had been to build the new Women's and Kids on a much smaller physical footprint, described sometimes as a corn chip kind of shape. Near the RA, and the problems with that were kind of twofold. One was going to be the ability to expand it in the future.
12: And we've subsequently written off millions of dollars as a result of the decision as well, which is covered in the Auditor General's report again this week.
14: That is correct. There was cost to doing that. The reason we did it, though, was, as I said, twofold. One was the ability to build a new Women's and Children's Hospital that we could then expand in the future, but also build a new Women's and Children's Hospital that in this case will have 56 beds additional to the existing Women's and Kids, with the capacity to go up to 76 more. The original plan that was supported by the Liberal Party was for one extra bed,
12: So let's bring it back to the commentary of 4 years ago when Kaya Maher said roughly every 3 months of delay cost the state $25 million for the project. So is that still correct?
14: I don't know if that figure is correct or not. But what I know is that at that same time from mid-2022, Rory, when we announced that we were going to change it to the site of the old barracks, which is where it's being built now and where construction is occurring, that we said that it would be completed in 2031, and that remains true today.
12: I want to come back to that date in a moment, because the Auditor-General revealed this week there had been delays in starting construction due to the program's, quote, realignment and scope review. So how delayed is the start of construction on the Women's and Children's?
14: Well, the only delays that I'm really aware of, Rory, are the ones that were because of our decision to move the site and change the scope of the building. which I think in hindsight, I'm relieved we made that decision. It wasn't an easy one at the time. As you'll recall, there was lots of conjecture and debate around the barracks site, around whether we should or shouldn't do it. But after we made that decision, and yes, legislation was put in place to enable us to be able to do that, we have essentially been on track, and the delivery date remains still 2031. So,
15: well, how does that accord with the

0: But you're saying at the moment that it hasn't been delayed.
1: That is my advice, correct.
0: How can that be so, given what has been going on with this project over successive years now?
1: Well, as I said, mid-2022, only months into the term of the Malinauskas Labor government, we made a decision that we wouldn't build it on the kind of corn chip site near the RA because it would be landlocked. It would prevent the ability for further expansion. There would be one extra bed only. And we decided to move it to a different site where we would not be landlocked and where we could add extra capacity, which is exactly what we're doing. Now, the only delays really to construction starting, putting aside that it's still on track for a 2031 completion, were the delays around us moving the site. Which, you know, if we didn't do that, I can tell you what the commentary would be today. The commentary would be, why are you building a new women's and children's hospital that's going to cost billions of dollars, Minister, that can't be expanded in the future because of where you've built it and you're putting one bloody extra bed in it? How silly are you guys?
0: Now, when it comes to the design, you told Parliament earlier this week that the schematic design is now complete. How long are you expecting it to now take to work out how much additional funding the project is going to need now that yes. design work is done?
1: Yes, and I know you've had a lot of interest and you were in the chamber when I said that this week and I saw your ears prick up when I said that. I know you followed this very closely. So we're now at 100% of the schematic design, which means that we hopefully sort of end of this year, maybe start of next, we'll be in a decision to have the final price. So the way it has been phased, and this contract process was put in place by the former Liberal government and kept by this Labor government, was so this schematic design work could be underway while the build actually started, so that we can say that we've got that 2031 delivery date while simultaneously getting all the schematics of the entire site done. So now that's done. My advice is we are looking at sort of end of this year, which is obviously not far away, or start early next year, where that will enable us to have a kind of final
0: so
1: price.
0: This, so final price, because let's remind everyone, for 4 years, you've been talking about $3.2 billion.
1: That's correct.
0: And I would turn my mind back about 2 years ago, and there were already very clear warning signs that $3.2 billion was not going to be enough. So you're saying that by the start of next year, all things being equal, we will know how much more beyond that figure will be required.
1: That is correct. That is right.
0: Would that form part of the mid-year budget review process?
1: I'd have to get advice from the Treasurer, but I don't think it would. I think there is enough time for us to have it as a component of the mid-year budget review. But if it's this year, more likely next year, it won't be far after that. And as I've said kind of from the start, in my time as the Health Minister, Rory, on your show, this stuff will become public. There's no suggestion or attempt by me or the government to say it's somehow going to remain hidden. It's just been about us going through what is probably one of the most complicated buildings we've ever built. And it has been an eye-opener for me as the health minister, I have to say, is to sit down with people on the project design team, clinicians working in it, and go through every square meter of this thing to get an understanding of why things are where they are, cost what they do, why things need to be on level two or level three. And it is difficult if you aren't sort of engaged in the design or delivery to fully appreciate how complicated it is and why a schematic design of a women's and children's hospital is such a complicated process. But it's all also about us doing everything we can to get the best value for money that we can. I've been really focused on that, to make sure that we're right across all the detail and can really hold those doing the project to account and ask the questions that taxpayers would expect me to ask and the Treasurer to ask about what they are telling us costs might be of different things and options that the government might have, Rory, to change or move things to try to reduce that cost. But now the schematic design is done, we're much closer to being able to have that final price. And then I'm sure we'll all pour over whatever.
0: Have you got
1: that is.
0: Okay, you say it will be made public. Have you got a ballpark figure you can give us this morning?
1: No, I don't. No, and I wouldn't do that even if I did, because these things move around so much. The odds are I'd be giving something which in a day or two would be incorrect because of the complexity of the project. But my reassurance to people listening and those who care passionately about a new women's and kids, and people rightfully do, is that that will all be made public in the end and people will get their opportunity to see it and ask questions and all those sorts of things. It is true. We've got to get this thing right. It's going to be there for 40 or 50 years. It is not lost upon me, and I lie awake at night thinking, you get one crack at this, To give us the best women's and kids we possibly can, because all the stuff you do after it gets a bit harder once you've built it. But I am pleased that we made the tough decision that Peter and the Premier and Chris

0: tough work back in the day to move the site. Because if we were trying to do it on that corn chip now, you know, people would be absolutely ripping shreds off us about why we built it there and why we're building a new hospital with one extra bed.
1: It is 16 minutes past nine. That is the voice of Health Minister Blair Boyer here on 891 ABC Adelaide Mornings. John has called in from St George's. Hello, John.
2: Good morning, Rory. Good morning, Minister.
0: Good morning, John.
2: I'll just make 2 points. Number one, you say an extra 56 or 76 beds. Are they maternal beds or are they paediatric beds?
0: Thank you, John. It'd be mostly paediatric beds. It is a women's and kids, so it's likely to be a bit of a combination, but it would mostly be paediatric beds, I think, in the 56 with the capacity to increase that up to 76 additional beds.
2: The other point I want to raise to you is when you keep talking about all the economics of this and the budgeting and so on and so forth, you never mention what you estimate to get for selling off that enormous block at Lower North Adelaide when the hospital moves. What do you think that will... How many billions of dollars will that yield?
0: That's a good question, John. And the reason I haven't spoken about that much is because one of the election commitments we made before March of this year, John, was that we would try to keep that site where the existing Women's and Children's is and have it for aged care. And I think we've committed to trying to make sure it delivers. And this would be, of course, post-2031 when we've decanted the site into the new Women's and Kids, but to have at least 600 aged care beds on that site. And you know, given the aged care crisis that we have, which just gets worse every day, to be frank, I think it's important that we've retained that. So that's probably why we talk a bit less about the value of the site in terms of disposing.
1: But you are open to selling elements of it, are you not?
0: Yes, that wouldn't be the whole site. That's correct. That's correct, Rory. So I am not really involved as health minister in the decisions around what might happen with those parts of the site, but I was and am as the health minister in terms of a commitment we've made to use a big chunk of it at least to have aged care beds there, because we are 500 beds short today and it's only going to get worse if the federal government can't stump us up some new beds quickly.
1: John, thank you for your call. I want to turn to the Ambulance Employees Association. Have you spoken with Paul Eckelboom since you returned from leave? And do you agree with the Employees Association's position that ramping is preventable, dangerous and unacceptable?
0: Yeah, so I'll answer the first part of your question first. I've got a meeting with Paul today and I had a meeting in the week before I went on leave. So that was the week before last, and my staff are in touch with him very, very regularly. Paul and I speak in between meetings, so there's no shortage of communication between the AEA and its secretary, and I think you know, that's what people would expect of the health minister, given what we're dealing with out there in the hospital system. So the sort of 3 points there around, you know, dangerous, preventable. Let me just touch upon the dangerous one. I mean, yes, ramping can be dangerous. There's no doubt about that. I mean, it manifests as people who are sitting in an emergency department who need to be in a ward and they are waiting to get there, or people in the back of an ambulance who need to be in the emergency department but can't get there, or people in the community who are waiting for an ambulance that is on the ramp to get to them sooner. So, yes, it can be. I've never heard anyone ever say, and it would be a brave person to suggest, that ramping's acceptable. Preventable? Well, the issue with that is that no one's been able to eliminate it in the world. That's the thing that worries me. But there are parts of it that are absolutely preventable. If you look at it in its totality, no one has been able to wipe it out completely. But if you look at the effect that, for instance, aged care is having, there are 500 beds today we don't have. That if we had aged care beds for those 500 people, there would be an immediate positive reduction in ramping hours. I asked this question
1: because this is the challenge you now have. You now have, and the government has put money into the ambulance services. There are additional crews on the road, but they are now spending longer on the ramp. And now the metric that the government was pointing to, particularly during the last term, the improvement in response times, well, guess what? They've started to deteriorate again.
0: So, yeah, you make some good points. And let me be frank about that. We have made record investment, like beds, staff, budget. We'll be up to 1,000 new beds by the time that investment's complete, more than 4,000 staff above attrition, and more than 900 of those are actually doctors. And then a budget annually, which has gone from $7 billion in this state to $11 billion. So we have done those things, and 374 more ambulance staff as well, and upgrades to stations. And yes, that's seen our P1s and P2s.

0: really improve in 4.5 years. The last 2 months have been really tough. That is true. But where we sit today overall this year compared to last year, I understand we're just above response time, so just improved. But it is true what you say and what the union says about what those response times have been in the last 2 months. It has been tough out there. So,
1: You've also got to the point now where the Ambulance Employees Association has felt the need to go to Greenhill Road, to the SAS site on Greenhill Road, and do a safe work inspection and then send that off to the work safety watchdog. You were questioned about this on Tuesday as well. It came up in Parliament. What have you done since Tuesday when you were first made aware of it?
0: Yeah, I mean, so the Safe Work report that you refer to draws our attention to issues, particularly with meal breaks being missed by ambulance staff, which is
1: fatigue. Staff so fatigued that they can't show up to work the next day.
0: Yeah, which of course is obviously a worry for me. And you know, I've spent a lot of time in my first sort of 7 months of being the Minister for Health and actually going out to emergency departments, Flinders, Lower Mac, Modbury, Women's and Children's, RA, and spending time on the ramp with paramedics. And I've done a trip with a crew from the Golden Grove station as well to see that. And I see the effect that ramping has on them, because in some cases they will go and start their shift and they will go and pick someone up and they will go to one of the hospitals and they'll spend most of their shift on the ramp. So putting aside the obvious impact that has on potentially the patient waiting, you know, paramedics are staff like all those in our healthcare system, nurses and doctors and allied health staff. They're motivated to do their jobs because they want to help people. So when there's something that stops them from doing that, that you know, that affects their satisfaction with their job and their willingness to keep doing it. But I've spoken with the South Australian Ambulance Service this week about the Safe Work report, and we are looking at what we can do to try to improve that. We are not for a second suggesting that it's acceptable, you know, and you wouldn't expect a Labor government to say that, you know, workers missing things like meal breaks or having you know, issues around feeling like they can go back to work the next day because of the pressures they're under. You know, we don't accept that, and it will take more effort and investment for us. But we are committed to do that. And I would just say, Rory, if I could quickly, to check our bona fides on that, just look at the investment we've made in the last 4 years and 7 months. Like, we threw the proverbial kitchen sink at this thing. When the commitment we made around new beds and more money didn't get the result we wanted, we went over and above it, and then we went over and above it again.
1: This is a bit of a sense as to the feedback we're getting on the phone lines here this morning, Minister. This person writes, it's Anthony. If no one else in the world can solve ramping, as the Minister just claimed, why did the Premier promise to fix it? And has he misled us on this issue and green hydrogen? How can we believe anything else this government says about the golf course upgrades, the MotoGP project, and the cost of other projects? Has Anthony got a point?
0: My message to Anthony and others is a very simple and blunt one. Why did we make that commitment? Because we absolutely thought that we could. We absolutely thought we could. I want to dispel any notion out there that we kind of recklessly made a commitment, you know, without actually having a kind of genuine belief that we could deliver it. We absolutely thought we could. And anyone questioning that, look at what we did in terms of the things we committed to investing in to try to achieve it. We committed to a certain number of beds and staff and budget increases. That wasn't enough. So we went above it, and that wasn't enough, and we went above it again. We have thrown everything at it, and when that commitment was made, it was made from a place where we absolutely thought that we could achieve what we said. Now we didn't, and I've been honest about that, but that doesn't mean that the investment is going to stop.
1: We've got another question here. Another issue that actually came up in Parliament this week. This person has texted in to say, I'd like to bring up the situation in Crystal Brook, Jamestown, to Blair Boyer. I saw his online parliamentary response to Jack Batty and Jeff Brock and was saddened by his hard line. Without knowledge, there could be any truth to what the doctors and our community are saying. Tell us about what's going on when it comes to birthing services here in this part of the state.
0: And happy to do that. But the first thing I'd say is, if the listeners thought that was a hard line, I'm not sure they watched the entire video of my response. I wouldn't have described it as a hard line, not one bit. I was very understanding and appreciative of the work that these doctors do, and we're really, really lucky to have them. And I describe that as a very, very hard decision. But people got to understand, when you as the Minister for Health are presented in black and white with advice that says if a change is not made here, you risk a catastrophic event with a pregnant woman and or her child. Now, if I had received advice like that about changes that, in this case, Dr. Robin Lawrence, the former chief executive of health, recommended to me, and I said, you know what, I'm not going to do that. No, bugger that, I'm not going to do it. And then something happened something catastrophic to a pregnant woman or a child, what questions would you be asking of me right now or the community? Would they say, Minister, were you alerted to the risks at this site? And my answer would be yes. And what did you do? And I would say, I chose to ignore it. People would be calling for my head. People would be calling for my head. And I've got to say, it is pretty astonishing that the person who wants to be the health minister in this state, Jack Batty, would be out there suggesting from what it seems to me that he would have made a different decision. It's got to be about safety. And the option available to us here would have been to close the birthing sites here. Crystal Brook has the lowest number of births in South Australia, lower than Kangaroo Island. We have found a way to keep birthing there on a trial rotation basis because I want birthing to stay there. And it was a hard decision to make, but it was made around clear advice on safety.
1: Speaking of safety, it was this time last Friday we heard from Joe Sokach, who was acting health minister at that stage, because earlier in the morning we'd heard from Ginny. She had presented down at the Noarlunga Hospital Emergency Department. She had spent time in that particular emergency department lying on a floor. Have you got an update as to what happened in that circumstance, and what can you tell us?
0: Yeah, well, the first thing I want to say is, you know, I never like to hear any stories of people not getting a good experience at our hospitals or public health system. You know, never makes me pleased to hear anything like that. And of course, you know, my office and I asked for advice around what took place. And the advice that I had was that in this case, you know, Ginny presented to the emergency department, was assessed by staff there as being fit to sit in a seat, and there was a seat available, but she chose to lie down. And I think she said that herself, that she chose to lie down. And treatment was provided there because that's where she chose to be. I think there was perhaps bloods taken, I think IV and X-ray and things like that, and then ultimately she was discharged. And I discussed this week with Peter Subramaniam, who's the boss of the AMA here in South Australia and a very senior doctor at the RAR as well. We don't treat on the floor. We don't come in and say, you know, you'll need to lie on the floor here so we can treat you. That is not the policy of SA Health. But in this state, in this case, a patient coming in to get help, in this case Ginny, decided that that's where she wanted to be, and treatment was provided in that space. That's not to say, of course, though, Rory, that things weren't busy. I'm not pretending otherwise. Our emergency departments have been really, really busy across the winter period, which has meant longer wait times, and I'm not excusing that, but that they are the facts as have been presented to me by the Department for Health, and my staff have been in touch with Ginny as well to try to get her account of what happened and understand what we could have done better as well, because I'm always keen to hear about things that we can improve on.
1: And now Chrissy McKinnon has called in at almost 29 minutes past nine from Crystal Brook. Hello, Chrissy.
2: Hello, Rory. Thank you for taking my call. Look, what I would like to say is my experience is I have been here with my husband, who is a rural specialist GP and has just recently retired in Crystal Brook since 1998. His specialty is obstetrics, anaesthetics, rural trauma and surgery. And the model we set up both with, and my specialty is that in 20 years ago, I set up the midwifery team, which was a 24-hour on-call work across sites. And so the doctors are only needed for emergencies. Midwifery care here is exceptionally strong. So the challenges we have, is this catastrophic event. I would like to say in the last 38 years, if you don't call a police stabbing, plane crashes, Gladstone explosion with a baby being born at the same time, a gastrotheatralist with a baby being born, the Red Hill arson attack, which is that coming in, that we have all dealt with admirably because we all work as a on-call, but you come in no matter what, then I don't know what other catastrophic event could possibly outweigh this. At the moment, an obstetrician can be on-call accident and emergency, which they are saying is not allowed to happen anymore, because as he rightly says, we have not a lot of births. 40, we look after maybe 60 to 80 women, but the ones who actually birth might be 40, not 20, as he said in his statement on Parliament. And yes, I did listen to the absolute complete thing last night. But what happens here is that they're due, a doctor might be needed, 10, 15 times a year for an emergency. the other 300 days of the year, they can do multitasking. That is what rural people do.
1: Chrissy, thanks for your call and sharing.

0: your experience and expertise in that part of the state. Minister, I'll give you a chance to respond before you leave us.
1: Yeah, thanks, Chrissy. And I'll just reiterate again the advice I've had. The catastrophic event referred to by staff at the Department of Health and Wellbeing, it would be something going wrong with the pregnant woman or potentially the child in question. The department policy which is in place around this, around people being on call at different sites at different times, is not in place at these two sites, and I have been told that they are the only sites in South Australia where that policy is not in place. And I, as someone who grew up in the country, understand why people want to be able to give birth locally. And we are doing our damnedest to make sure that can still happen in Crystal Brook and Jamestown, even with low birth numbers. But I can't ignore advice that is given to me by, in this case, the chief executive, but also doctors from the local health network who, you know, are administrators as well, that we run the risk of something terrible happening if we don't make a change. And everyone would ask obvious and fair questions of me if I ignored that advice. Let's see how the trial goes here with the rotation between the two sites. If something changes in the future, that means we can go back to having full-time operation at both sites. That would be a fantastic thing that I would support as well.
0: Minister, I know you need to get to Parliament. Thank you.
1: Thank you, Rory.
0: Health Minister there, Blair Boyer, at 28 minutes to 10. Continue to share your views on 0467 922 891, or you can ring 1300 222 891. Let's go to the phones, if we can, as the Health Minister makes his way out of the studio. Anna has called in. Hello, Anna.
2: Yes, hello. How are you?
0: Anna, you want to talk about Noarlunga?
2: Yeah, I ended up in Noarlunga Hospital in July. I had pneumonia and then I got discharged and I ended up having to go back into the ER department because I had complications from the pneumonia. Mm. And I waited all night in the waiting area at Noarlunga. I never made it into the back treatment area. And the next morning, when I eventually got seen, I was seen in the waiting area. I never made it into the back area, where there was the treatment area. And I'll tell you, it was like torture.
0: How are you now, Anna?
2: I'm good now, but basically what had happened was the emergency department had just come to a standstill because they were full. Mm. And there was an elderly couple. They'd waited all night. They'd been there before me, before I arrived, and they left at about 4 o'clock in the morning because they couldn't just stand. They couldn't stand it anymore, just waiting. Mm. It was shocking.
0: How long ago was this, Anna?
2: Oh, July. Mm. July, yeah. And there were just people just weren't getting sent into the back area, the treatment area, you know, through in the back because it just had come to a complete standstill because it was at full capacity.
0: Mm.
2: Well, and I never did get sent into that back area. I was treading that front area. So I can fully identify with that lady who was lying on the floor and said she got tread there. And I'll tell you, it wasn't by choice. I didn't ask to be tread there.
0: Anna, look, thank you for calling in and for sharing your experience earlier this year as to how you were treated down there at Noarlunga Hospital. I'm pleased to hear that you are on the road to recovery as well. It is now 26 minutes to 10 on 891 ABC Adelaide Mornings. Before 10 o'clock, a very special weekend listen for you this week as well. A new podcast is out and about for you to consider, being released episode by episode. Its creator will be in the studio with you. Next, though, a very personal What's the Story Morning, Rory, challenge for you today.
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0: It's time for What's the Story Morning, Rory. Your chance to win access to our book vault here on a Friday on the program. I want you to picture this. You're sitting on your couch one night, relaxing at the end of a long day with a documentary on the TV.

0: Mind you, your partner, your child, and your old border collie. Said dog is sporting what is lovingly known as a cone of shame as they recover from being de-sexed. Now, in the short time the dog has been wearing the cone, it's learnt how to use it, particularly when it comes to getting toys and treats into their mouth. Now, on this particular night, on the couch, the dog is gnawing on a treat in the shape of a bone. One end has been consumed, the other end it is still there. In an effort to pick up the treat once more, the dog playfully manages not to toss it gently up, but to flick it at a rate of knots. The treat travels at pace, not towards the dog's mouth, but in the other direction, across the room, clattering into the top left-hand corner of the TV playing the documentary. The screen cracks. It suddenly resembles a spider web. There is a flash of white light, then darkness. Good night, TV. This is what happened in my house earlier this week. So to win today, I want to hear from you. What's the story, Morning Rory? The things an animal has destroyed. Doesn't have to be a dog. Doesn't have to be your pet. I want to hear your stories, your animal stories, something that they have destroyed in your house, much like Nancy did in our house earlier this week. Get calling now on 1300 222 891 or text 0467 922 891 for your chance to win access to the morning's book vault as a part of What's the Story, Morning Rory. Next, blue skies, calm seas, perfect weather to drop in a line. But do you know where and what you can fish for at the moment? Bans are still in place across the state, but are people following them?
1: 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Barbara Streisand and Neil Diamond. Dolly Parton and Kenny Rogers. When it comes to music, it's wonderful to hear a great duet where two voices work together and lift the song to a new level. John Keneally joins me on Saturday with his picks of great duets. Which is your favourite? Why not call in and tell us? Or just listen in on Saturday morning. Here on 891 ABC Adelaide.
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0: It's not a bad day to be heading down to the beach, and that's exactly where 891 ABC Adelaide roving reporter this Friday, Drew Radford, has made his way to. How's it looking down there, Drew?
3: I'm loving this gig, mate. Yesterday, Nikolai throws the car keys at me. Radford, go to the beach. You lot do the same to me this morning.
0: We're here to help, Drew.
3: Yeah, you're doing a mighty fine job. As you might be able to hear, I'm sitting above the monstrous surf that is lashing the shoreline down at Henley Beach. But that aside...
0: I can hear it. Yeah, it's like Chapu.
3: Yeah, it is. And I'm not running an sound effects track. That's real. But no, it is glorious down here. People walking dogs, hanging around, throwing frisbees, playing volleyball. All good. And also dropping a line in at the end of the jetty. But when I got here, there was only a couple of people dropping lines in. I don't know whether that's a tide issue or what's going on. But the real reason I ended up down here is because... the station got an email yesterday. Somebody sent in a picture down near in front of the Henley Surf Club. There was some leftover fishy bits, which included some squid. And at the moment, pulling squid out of the Gulf is a big no-no. So I came down here to have a bit of a gander and see if I could find said squid or anybody fishing. I found a couple of people down the end of, as I said, at the end of the jetty. Unfortunately, he just turned to me and said, sorry, no English, which is fair enough. But I did see them pull up a net, and I did see, this is as I was walking towards them, so it wasn't just because I had a great big ABC sign on my head. I did see him pull out the squid and chuck it back in. So he was clearly doing the right thing. Another bloke, his mate, pulled out an undersized crab, so he was doing the right thing. But at the moment, squid is a definite no-no. But there's no signage about that, Rory.
0: Mm.
3: There is a big board that's a permanent fixture nearly at the end, which shows a photograph of a whole lot of key fish like King George Whiting and Garfish, and it's got a ruler under it saying these are the size limits, you need to measure it up. But if you want to find out more, and this is so easy to do in our connected world, you just basically go online and you get the free SA Fishing app, and it has all the info in there.
0: That is a really key piece of advice there, Drew Radford. And this has all sort of come up because we have been hearing reports of increased instances of squid being taken from waters across South Australia at the moment, which is good because it shows that their numbers are coming back up as well.
3: Yeah, well, after the algae bloom, you know, you obviously got to rest things and things come back. But yes, it is good that they are starting to reappear. But you've got to give them a chance, obviously. But yeah, I don't know how you go about it, Rory. I mean, there's a few jetties along here and it's a lot of signage, I guess. But there's signage at the start of the jetty about, well, they've put it up in relation to bird flu. If you see unwell birds, this is where you've got to go and contact. So, I don't know whether there's more information that needs to go out there. Hence why I'm sitting here talking to you, mate.
0: Drew Radford, put some sunscreen on, please.
3: I will. And look, just before you go, two things. You had Kai Maher in your studio.
0: Blair Boyer, Health Minister.
3: Oh, Blair Boyer, my apologies. I did get that wrong. Well, I'll leave that alone. But you've also got Caroline Winter coming up. That's a bit shady, mate. I'm not sure whether you should trust her.
0: Drew Radford at Henley Beach, thank you.
3: Well, I can say that. You need to give a bit of info on that. Probably.
0: Look, the context is always critical, of course. Drew, you're talking about your wife here.
3: Yeah, I am. And her amazing project that she's done. So I'm looking forward to listening to her talk about that. I had no idea. I've done a bit of back-end work on this. No idea the amount that Dun Dunstan did, the things that he set in chain. But Caroline will tell you more about that.
0: She certainly will. She will be joining us here on the morning's program for Weekend Listen before 10 o'clock. Drew, thank you.
3: Thanks.
0: Drew Radford there coming to you live from Henley Beach. Next, how would you feel if an AI tool, not your doctor or loved ones, was deciding just how much aged care you received at home?
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0: Health Minister Blair Boyle was in the studio at the start of today's morning's program, talking about the state of the health system. We talked about the new Women's and Children's Hospital project, amongst many other topics with him. Roger's called in from Enfield. Hey, Roger.
6: Hi, Rory. How are you going?
0: Roger, what was your experience at the Modbury Emergency Department?
6: About 5 weeks ago, it's around 9 o'clock at night, I had a stabbing pain in my lower right groin, and being the nurse that I am, I was trying to self-diagnose, but it just got too much, and I took. I was driven to the Modbury ED, presented there, was asked to wait in a waiting room, eventually was called over, had my observations done. I had a temperature of 38.5, which is extremely high. I was shaking, I was vomiting, I had diarrhea, and in immense pain. I was occasionally brought into a room each time, ended up having a CT. At the time, they diagnosed me with an acute kidney infection. And then probably about 8 hours later, around 5 in the morning, I was pulled into a back room and told I was being transferred to Lyell McEwen in an ambulance with lights and sirens because it was an emergency because my appendix burst.
0: Wow.
6: So I got to Lyell McEwen. The ambulance service was just fantastic. It was the first lot of pain relief I had in 8 hours. And then I had to wait until 5:30 that afternoon to actually be operated on. Because of the wait time, my appendix had actually perforated and burst, but also it had killed off part of my lower bowel. So I ended up having to have part of my lower bowel removed as well.
0: And Roger, how's your recovery been since then?
6: It was a bit traumatic afterwards, but, you know, I'm 5 weeks down the track. I'm much better now. Things are progressing okay. But I saw the specialist yesterday and he described exactly to me what happened. And it just sounds horrendous after the fact because nobody tells you anything at the time.
0: Yeah.
6: And now I've got to have follow-up colonoscopies to try and hopefully rule out anything else that's been a cause causative factor from what had happened.
0: Well, Roger, thank you for sharing your story with us this morning, and fingers crossed your recovery continues on the path it's on.
6: Thank you.
0: Roger there, explaining what it was like to present at an emergency department hospital the hospital's emergency department here in South Australia a little earlier this year. We know that when it comes to one of the contributing factors to why people are struggling getting into emergency departments is because there are so many people, hundreds of people in our hospital system here right now in South Australia that are waiting in the beds to be sent to aged care and aged care placements. And that's where we're turning the discussion now, because we had this news yesterday regarding this review, which will be launched into its AI-driven assessment tool for certain aged care needs. Tom Simonson is the CEO of Ageing Australia. Tom, are you buoyed by this decision?
7: Absolutely. This is something that we've been asking them to do since they first put the tool in place. There have been so many concerns about it. We've had so many people coming to us saying that the assessment outcome they got was wrong, or they felt it was wrong. And you know, trust in the system is really important, and we can't have it being damaged because people are questioning the outcomes they're getting.
0: When it comes to this review, what do you know? What engagement have you had with the Commonwealth about what exactly they'll be looking at?
7: Well, this has all come about very, very fast. There was a piece of legislation going through the Parliament over the last little while, and this was one of the things that the government has done in order to persuade the opposition to support that legislation. So it's something we've been pushing them for, and in fact, we made it a condition of our support for their legislation that they have a review of this nature. And so this all came about yesterday. There's fairly scant detail. Basically, all we know is what's in the media release, but it does look like they're doing the right thing.
0: When it comes to the use of AI in this assessment, do you have a position on it? Can it be incorporated in a safe manner, or are we just not there yet?
7: Well, this is actually, there's no AI involved in this. So this is technology.
0: Let me rephrase it then, Tom. Sorry. But about that, you know, you talk about, you know, what they have proposed here. Where have they got it wrong in your mind?
7: Well, the fundamental is you have to think of this basically as a very complicated spreadsheet. You know, most people will understand what that looks like. And so it makes decisions on the basis of what you put into it. And the big problem has always been it makes the decision. It doesn't just advise a human on what the decision should be. The original plan, as we all understood it, was this tool would be used to advise an assessor who's a clinical person and they understand people's needs, to advise them on what they're supposed to do, what they're supposed to allocate. And then suddenly, with nobody knew this was going to happen, in the legislation it became a decision-making tool. Mm. Well, that means it has to be right. And what we're seeing is people are getting outcomes from it that the assessor themselves are saying, this is wrong, you're getting a level 3 package allocated, you should be on a level 5. But this algorithm can't understand the nuances of someone's needs that a human can see. So with it as a decision-making tool, it has to be right. It clearly isn't perfect, and it needs to be reviewed by experts. And the government hasn't allowed that until now. It needs to be reviewed by experts who can say, well, this is why it's getting it wrong, and we need to tweak that. And if it turns out it's impossible to make it perfect, then we have to go back and say, well, humans need to be able to override it.
0: Now, Tom Simonson, one of the last times you joined us here on Mornings, we were discussing the indexation rate that some aged care providers were getting from the start of this month. You were concerned about the rate that was being rolled out, which is about 2.5%. Now that this has started to wash through, what feedback are you getting from the sector about the impact it is having?
7: Well, I mean, the feedback is just people are... They're sort of somewhere between outraged and pretty depressed, because we think the gap in real terms is about $7.70 a day per bed, and this is in residential care, that we're missing out on because we're getting 2.5% when our costs have gone up by 5%. So that might not sound like very much, but the average home has 100 beds in it. You know, you multiply that by 365 days a year and $7.70, and you end up with a huge loss. And we're already seeing 65% of homes lost money in the last financial year, and that will go up because of this. So it's not like we were in a strong space to start with.
0: And when it comes to investment decisions, Tom, have you been made aware of providers who are now given this cost discrepancy and differential here, who are having to change what their planned investment decisions were when it comes to adding capacity because their operating costs have gone up?
7: Well, unfortunately, you know we need to build 10,000 beds a year, and Federal Minister Mark Butler will always say we need to open a new home every 3 days, and everybody knows how dire this is, and we've seen 4,000 or so beds already shelved that were going to be built. I think it was 3,700 the last time we sort of released the numbers, and we're heading now up to and beyond 4,000 across the country that could have been built and are now either shelved or massively delayed or cancelled. And you sort of think, well, if the government wants us to build beds, it cannot say that on one hand and on the other take away the money we need in order to build them.
0: Tom Simonson, CEO of Ageing Australia, thank you.
7: Thank you very much.
0: 9 minutes to 10 on 891 ABC Adelaide Mornings. Your chance to win today by playing What's the Story Morning Rory. Things an animal has destroyed. This is inspired by my dear dog Nancy, who managed to fling a treat across the living room the other night and smash the TV. Good night, TV. That's it. So I want to hear from you. Yes, Nancy is still, and we've had a few texts on this already. Yes, no, Nancy is still very much with us. That wasn't the end of our relationship. And she did have the cone of shame taken off last night and is very happy with life. So thank you for the texts that have been coming in on this. But I want to hear from you today to win access to the morning's book vault. What's the story morning, Rory? Things an animal has destroyed. Doesn't have to be a pet. It could be an animal that you've seen out in the wild. Let me know. Get your tales coming through right now. Next, if you enjoy a podcast, either on a long drive or during a walk or maybe while trying to tackle some housework, there's something new you might want to add to your listening list. It's voiced by someone very familiar to you and tells the story of a man whose name you'll certainly recognise and whose impact definitely changed the shape of our state.
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0: And it is 7 minutes to 10. This time on a Friday, you get either a weekend watch, a weekend listen, or a weekend read. Today, it is a weekend listen. And you are joined in the studio by Caroline Winter, occasional host here on the Mornings program, but also the host of The Man Who Changed Australia. It is a podcast series about former South Australian Premier Don Dunstan. Hello, Caroline.
9: Hello. Gosh, it's nice to be on this side and actually chatting with you for a change instead of sitting in your chair.
0: All right. How did you get roped into doing a podcast about Don Dunstan?
9: Well, the story probably goes back, I'd say about 15 years. David Washington, who would be known to many of your listeners, who was the editor of In Daily for a long time. We've been in talk for many years about doing something together, and the opportunity presented itself this year, being the 100th centenary of Don Dunstan's birth, and David Washington is the executive director of the Don Dunstan Foundation, and so the universe collided for us, and he asked me to do it, and I said absolutely.
0: Give us a sense as to the amount of work that goes into pulling together, because this is not your first podcast series, pulling together a multi-episode series like you've had, and particularly on a historical figure like Dunstan.
9: So you would think I would have learnt from the first time around, but I'm a sucker for punishment. No, I absolutely love producing podcasts and producing audio. There's something about the medium. I mean, we're using it right now, but just that intimacy and that beautiful uniqueness that, you know, being in someone's ears. So with this one that started, we started talks late last year. And I started production proper, I would say, in about March. So we've just released episode 3 this week, and there are 8 episodes. So I'm still writing and editing as we go. So, you know, quite a few months. And in that time, I've interviewed around 16 different voices who you'll hear throughout the podcast. Everyone from former Premiers Mike Rann and Lynn Arnold to very familiar voices like Maggie Beer and Keith Conlon and lots of others in between. So it's a heft. It's a big lift, but it's such a rewarding one. And as you point out, being historical, thinking about how do we head back to the 70s and sort of, you know, immerse ourselves in that time. And so that's required me to look for archival audio. I will say it was another media outlet who I have teamed up with for this one, and they've been very generous in gifting me much of the audio that was around at that time. So I've been able to lean on Don's voice a little bit, but also use present-day voices to bring it to life.
0: And that's also, you know, having had a little bit of a listen to it, Caroline, because you do have, as you point out, those 16 voices, so you've done present-day interviews. The ability to still conduct those interviews and speak to those people who were there and were part of the Dunstan era and the Dunstan decade, particularly when he was Premier, that's invaluable.
9: You are so right. I mean, we talk about capturing things for historical purposes, and I think voices are one of those that are just, it's almost indescribable. It's rather than reading a piece of work, you are hearing the person in that moment. And so I feel like we've actually collected some oral histories by doing this. And speaking of which, I've actually also used a few oral histories as courtesy of the Don Dunstan Foundation and Flinders University that they did a project some years ago. So I've been able to bring back some of those voices and insert them as well.
0: How do you break it down? As you say, we're three episodes released now. There are another five to come. How do you break down someone like Dunstan and his life and his career, obviously a heavy focus on his career, into these distinct eight stories?
9: That is the hardest part, at least from my perspective. I find that the most difficult, and I probably went round in circles about 14 times until landing on something. David and I got together, I put together a bit of a structure, we reworked it, and then finally we came up with a structure that we think tells a story from start to finish, and that's really what you're trying to do. You don't want to burn off all your good material at the start, you want to keep people listening.
0: Have this. Banging first episode and sort of
9: and it peters out.
0: Strapping it together with gaffer tape and cable ties for episode 8.
9: Yes, had done that previously in other projects. No, you're exactly right. So how do you set it up so that people want to keep listening and keep listening? And what we settled on, I think it not only provides a beautiful story arc from start to finish, but each episode has a story arc as well. So the first episode is called The Man in the Pink Shorts. I'm sure that's one of the things he's known for in terms of, you know, that kind of splash on the advertiser front page in the early 70s. But obviously he did so much more. In episode 2, we go into his backstory and his life and how he brought democracy into what he wanted to do as far as politics went. And over the next few episodes, we're pulling apart some of the more obvious reforms. Episode 3 around housing. Episode 4 will be around arts and culture and living. And so we go on. And episode 8, well, I'm yet to write it, so that's interesting, isn't it? No, I think what we're going to be focusing on there is really what's left to be done, what remains. And the Don Dunstan Foundation, which was set up by Don before he passed away, it really looks to further his message and some of the reforms that he worked so hard on. So what's still to be done? And in the time that we find ourselves in politics and the conversations around democracy, is there hope? Is there hope in politics? Is there hope for the future of politics and what can be done to change the lives of everyday people like you and me?
0: Of course, you can find Caroline's excellent series, The Man Who Changed Australia, on all your usual outlets where you find your podcast. Caroline Winter, lovely to have you on the program.
9: Thank you.
0: Thank you for sitting in that chair, not this one.
9: Thank you.
0: You are making your way towards the 10 o'clock news. After 10, imagine planting hundreds of young cherry trees, only come back to find they'd all gone.
10: Matt Coleman in Adelaide with ABC News. The Treasurer, Tom Koutsantonis, says it's unacceptable that wireless steelworkers have been underpaid and are chasing entitlements. The Administrator, Cordamentha, has engaged a third party to support payroll operations. The Treasurer says that he doesn't know when the issue will be fully resolved, but there will be hell to pay if it takes too much longer.
11: The state and federal governments are paying a lot of money to Cordamentha to run the steelworks. a lot of taxpayers' money, and we expectably get it right. And I know Sebastian and his team are working very hard to get it right, but these lapses are unacceptable.
10: The completion date of the Eyre Peninsula desalination plant has been delayed until mid-next year. This year, tunnel boring faced construction delays due to harder-than-expected granite. SA Water's Peter Seltsikas says that they've completed construction of the tunnel.
12: We're a bit behind in terms of where we wanted to be in terms of the marine infrastructure. So the tunnelling delay means that the first water date is pushing out to the middle of next year.
10: A hotel operator in Pinneroo says she's relieved that no one was hurt in a large fire there this morning. It was at the Golden Grain Hotel on Railway Terrace about 3:15. A fire in the laundry area spread to the lounge area. While the fire was contained and the hotel can continue functioning, the damage bill is estimated at about $100,000. Jesse Simon says people were safely removed before fire crews arrived.
13: Luckily for us, it actually melted a water pipe. So a water pipe was actually spraying the fire at the same time. So it didn't really take off as much as it probably could have if that water wasn't involved. So we are extremely lucky in that sense.
10: Adelaide Plains Mayor Mark Wosley says that he wants tighter restrictions on people accepting scrap metal after a local church bell at Malalar was stolen earlier this month. Police say it was stolen from a church on Aerodrome Road sometime between Friday the 2nd of October and Thursday the 8th. Mark Wosley says that he is urging anyone who has the century-old bell to return it.
14: Just return it back, leave it on the doorstep at the church. We would be more than happy with that. These things are pretty well irreplaceable because they are cast in bronze and would be very, very expensive to replace.
10: Kangaroo Island's ferry provider SeaLink has launched legal action to have the second of two ferries delivered to Australia. It's currently in an Indonesian shipyard under the remit of builder Sea Transport SA. The matter is expected to return to the federal court next month. The Treasurer Tom Kitsantonis says he's been advised the ferry provider is doing everything it can.
11: But our contract's not with the builder. Our contract is with SeaLink, and SeaLink has a contract with the builder, and we expect them to resolve it.
10: One of six women accusing British entertainer Russell Brand of sex offences has told his trial that he forced himself onto her hours after they met. Europe correspondent Mazoe Ford reports.
15: Russell Brand and the woman met at a show he was in 1999 when he was 24 years old before he was famous. The woman told the court she was not attracted to him and thought he was gay, so felt comfortable inviting him back to her hotel to continue their conversation. She said that when she came out of the bathroom, he was prancing around in his underwear like an ostrich, pushed her on the bed and raped her. Mr. Brand's barrister put to her that she'd fallen under the comedian's spell because he was brilliant and charismatic and she wanted to sleep with him, then regretted it. She became emotional as she repeatedly said she knew she'd been raped. Mr. Brand has pleaded not guilty to seven sex offences relating to six women.
10: NASA has warned that the Arctic could experience an ice-free summer before 2050, saying that the last 20 summers have been the worst for sea ice in half a century of tracking. The BBC's Anna Bicknell has the details.
16: For years, climate scientists have warned that the Arctic is melting. NASA says 50 years of satellite data shows sea ice is shrinking beyond the usual seasonal fluctuations, and what remains is thinner, younger, and more vulnerable to melting. While this summer saw a slowdown in ice loss due to high cloud cover, NASA warns within the next 25 years, the Arctic will have at least one virtually ice-free summer. It said that would be a profound change for a region that has maintained extensive seasonal ice cover for more than a millennium.
10: South Australia's weather: Renmark partly cloudy 25, Mount Gambier partly cloudy 24, Port Pirie a partly cloudy day with a top of 28. Port Lincoln cloud clearing 24. Adelaide partly cloudy, a top of 26 degrees, currently 19. Tomorrow mostly sunny, 27. Sunday mostly sunny, 29. Monday mostly sunny, 29. Tuesday a shower or two, 26. ABC News.
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0: Let's hit the phones. Joe Sokarch, Ian joined you. Hi, Ian.
20: I live just off the Sturt Highway, but what beats me is why do they drive past potholes, fix potholes, 10Ks up the road?
0: Ian, thank you, Minister.
21: They shouldn't be, Ian. That's not good enough, and I think if that's happening, then the contractors can expect a pretty grumpy call from me.
17: Rory McLaren.
0: If you're looking for a used car, what's the sweet spot when it comes

0: to the number of kilometres it's done. Well, later this hour, a guest has crunched the numbers for one popular ute. They'll also have some advice for you more broadly when it comes to the annual average mileage of Australian vehicles. Also this hour, for many Riverland farmers, the season is finally looking up after years of tough conditions. But one farmer is now dealing with a very different problem: theft, after trees were stolen from their property. You'll hear from them soon. And it is Friday, so you have a chance to win by playing What's the Story Morning Rory. Your challenge today inspired by Nancy, our family's year-old border collie, who managed to break beyond repair our TV through a 1 in 10,000 incident involving a treat and the protective cone she was wearing, and this treat flying across our living room, clattering into the TV and rendering it out of action permanently. So, to win today, what's the story, Morning Rory? Things an animal has destroyed. It doesn't necessarily have to be a pet. It could be any sort of animal. Let me know on 1300 222 891 or text 0467 922 891. Tessa, hello.
1: Hi, how are you going?
0: Tessa, tell us your story.
1: Well, yesterday I thought I was going to finally get an assignment done, and my mum came to pick up my daughter so I'd have a free day, and we heard this god-awful crash. Couldn't figure out what was going on. Went into the house. There was a kangaroo at my back screen door, and he'd fallen through the veranda roof into the backyard.
0: Okay. There's a little bit to unpack here, Tessa.
1: Yeah.
0: Any sense as to how said kangaroo got on said veranda roof?
1: We're on quite a bit of a slope, so we jumped from the hill over the bit of retaining and straight through the veranda roof. You can see a couple of hop prints as well. He didn't go down in the first one, but about the third hop, straight through.
0: Tessa, how much damage are we talking about here?
1: It's a pretty decent hole. It was a pretty big kangaroo, taller than me.
0: And so what? Okay, walk through the initial reaction as well. When you've sort of put everything together, what is running through your mind?
1: I was so confused. I live in Bridgewater. Seeing a kangaroo in my backyard was very confusing. And then seeing the hole and just kind of piecing that together, did it fall through?
0: Has everything been sorted now, Tessa?
1: I think so. We called Fauna Rescue just to make sure that he was okay. And he hopped back to visit a couple of times and then he's gone.
0: Okay. Thank you for sharing your story, Tessa. You are in the running. As part of What's the Story Morning Rory, a kangaroo falling through a veranda roof there in Adelaide, in the Adelaide Hills. Tessa, thank you.
1: Wonderful. Thank you so much.
0: Tessa there. Get your stories coming in. 1300 222 891 is the number to ring. It is 9 minutes past 10. And what's disappearing from a One Riverland property? It's not probably what you expect. The losses, they're mounting, and so is the frustration. The target, newly planted cherry trees. You're joined by Tony Hannaford from Torrens Valley Orchards. Tony, welcome.
2: Good morning.
0: Tony, what's been going on?
2: Well, we've been developing a property at Barmer there, and just recently we've had a number of repeat thefts of cherry trees, which is a bit bizarre.
0: Can you explain, the background to this? When did you first find that these trees were missing, and how many are we talking about?
2: We're not talking huge numbers, but 2 or 3 weeks ago, the guy noticed that 15 or 20 or so trees were missing, and we did a police report. And then a week or so ago, there was another theft. We did another report, and there's been a couple of more thefts recently, including one yesterday, where the guys were caught and interrupted by one of my staff up there.
0: Wow. How did that interaction play out?
2: I don't know exactly, because his English is not very good, but he confronted them and they bolted with a handful of trees in a black SUV. So, and the police came out again and they're pursuing the matter.
0: But all up, how many trees are we talking about over the course of the last few weeks, Tony?
2: Well over 100 anyway.

0: comes to setting up your operations there at Barmera, what's the appeal of moving out to that part of the state?
1: Well, we're in the Adelaide Hills here, not in Bridgewater, but we're in Gumaraka. So it does get quite wet sometimes, and it's just a different location that allows different varieties that are specifically bred for hot environment and mature early in the market.
0: Is there anything you can do to stop this sort of activity? I'd imagine it wouldn't be the smallest property. So what other measures are you considering here, Tony?
1: Well, we've got guys on night duty, and this last theft where they got caught was in the middle of the afternoon, I think, actually while I was talking to ABC Radio in the Riverland.
0: Wow.
1: So just on the previous time. So you can't sort of say, well, you know, it's in the morning or it's night. It's just these guys obviously thought they're on a winner here and came back repeatedly, which is in itself a bit unique. And we're putting security cameras, etc., and notify the neighbours to watch out for unusual activity.
0: You're listening to Tony Hannaford. He is the owner of Torrens Valley Orchards. It is 12 minutes past 10 here on 891 ABC Adelaide Mornings. We're talking about what's been playing out at the property that they have at Barmera, with more than 100 relatively newly planted cherry trees being stolen over recent weeks. How difficult would it be to sell these trees, Tony? And I take what you had to say earlier about how specialist they are and how specialised they are.
1: Well, I'm guessing, and I don't know, because it's a repeat offence, it's not like just grabbing a few for your home garden and it's a bit of a joke. I'm guessing that these are basically stolen to order, or someone's on selling them in pot plants at some sort of farmer's market or something. And I don't know, I'm only guessing, but to sell it to unknown individuals, I think, would be relatively easy.
0: I can sense your frustration here, Tony, for very good reason.
1: Well, we've got, apart from the fact that they're hard to get and they cost money and we go through the process of planting them, we've got to replace them. And the fact that we've got some... I'm guessing again that these guys are not just kids having a bit of fun. They were apparently adults, so they, this, I don't know if they're seasonal criminals or what they are, but having people like that on your property wandering around and looking at other things is never a good thing.
0: How have police been with this, and how are they engaging with you and your operations there at Barmera?
1: I think they've been, I haven't actually spoken to them, to be honest, but my son has. So I think they've been very good. You know, first call might have been a bit of a nuisance thing, but second and third calls, it's obviously a serious thing that, you know, could be ongoing. And what's the next step? Is there a confrontation? Is there, you know, someone getting injured or something? Or they, you know, steal a vehicle or whatever else. So we want to obviously bring this to a head and find out who's doing it.
0: Tony, I appreciate we're a little way out. It is October at the moment. It is, of course, the 16th of October. How are things looking at the moment with your orchards across the Adelaide Hills?
1: In the Adelaide Hills, it looks very good. Last year, because it was wet and cold last year, the Riverland was produced the best fruit. But this year, we're heavy in the Adelaide Hills. Things look pretty good. We had a late start to the season because of the way the weather works with the chill was late in coming, but we're up and away now and things are looking pretty positive generally.
0: Well, Tony, we really appreciate you taking our call here on the morning's program, and please keep us informed as this issue develops.
1: Yep, no problem. Anytime. Thank you.
0: Tony Hannaford there, the owner of Torrens Valley Orchards, dealing with thieves on their property there in outside of or around Barmera. We're talking about 100 relatively recently planted cherry trees stolen. Jeepers creepers. There we go. It's Friday. It means you can win by playing What's the Story Morning, Rory. I want to hear from you today. What's the Story Morning, Rory? A thing an animal has destroyed, of course, inspired by my pet border collie, Nancy, who has managed to write off our TV after flicking a treat across the room, smashing into the TV earlier in the week. Can you beat my story? Can you beat Tessa's story? Tessa is in the lead right now. I can't give myself access to the book vault. That's not how this thing works. Tessa is in front right now from Bridgewater, who had this situation play out where a kangaroo jumped through the roof of their veranda, their pergola area, and quite the disturbance there. So let me know, what's your story? 1300 222

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0: James Ward is the content director at Drive.com. He joins you at least once a month here on the morning's program. We are jumping behind the wheel. Hello, James. James, let's talk Ks on second-hand cars. You've been doing some, I think it's fair to say, some grunt work. You've had the Excel spreadsheets out. You've been moving numbers around, making it look like you knew what you were doing. What have you discovered about one particular popular ute? You found a sweet spot.
6: Yeah, and this is the thing. I'm going to throw it out. Anyone listening, pivot table. If that sort of gives you a little bit of, you know, your eye starts twitching and things like that in Excel, but this is how we do it. So I've looked at it, you know, basically Australia's favourite car, the Ford Ranger, and I've analysed all of the Rangers that we have for sale on the Drive website. So we have, you know, cars listed for sale that you can buy.
0: Mm.
6: And going through all the years to try and work out where is the sweet spot, which ones are actually getting more kilometres on them than others. And the Australian national average of cars per year is 15,000 Ks. And looking at a significant period of ranges that goes all the way back to the final PK through all the PX series ranges up to the new generation car, the average is about 18,000 per year. But if you look at the newer cars, it's significantly higher than that. And I think it's one of those things. You look at a car like a Ranger, it's either being used for work or it's being used for lifestyle. So you think, yeah, fair enough that that would skew a little bit
0: higher. Slightly higher, yeah.
6: Yeah, and to find the right one. So going back, and we were sort of broken down the data to work out roughly, it's a car that's sort of, you know, four to 5 years old. But here is the caveat to all of this. It kind of doesn't matter unless you've got, particularly if you have full service history. And this is the thing, like if you're in Adelaide and you've got someone who's driving from the suburbs to the city every day, so not that far, you're not really allowing a car to warm up. You're not allowing it to kind of get its, you know, it's like when you go for a run, you're not getting all the fluids and joints and things moving. You may not be getting it serviced regularly. Yes, it'll have lower Ks than a car that's running from, you know, Adelaide out to
0: Murray Bridge and back, as an example.
6: Yeah. So doing you know, hundreds or thousands more kilometres, but it's warming up. It's burning off in a diesel. It's getting up to temperature to burn off the diesel particulate filter. You're getting it serviced regularly. That's the car I would far prefer over one just simply with lower kilometres.
0: I don't think, until I read your piece, James, I maybe had a higher number in my head, that average number of 15,000 Ks a year.
6: Yeah, look, it's, and this is the thing, when you shape it all out, there's plenty of people who are doing maybe sort of 30 kilometres a day during the week, so really are bringing that sort of average down. Mm. When you think about it, we're not driving as far, like that car culture. I remember when I was on my P's, I was doing at least 20,000 kilometres a year because someone would say, hey, do you want to go here? And you're like, yeah.
0: Yeah, we'll go for a drive.
6: 60 cents a litre, we'll go for a drive. I remember, so I live in Melbourne. We drove to Wonthaggi, which is like an hour and a half away, to get a hamburger, you know? And so these days you have someone on an e-bike deliver it for you. But we were like, no, we want the adventure. We're going to the fish and chip shop in Wonthaggi to have dinner. So this idea of a lower average distance, and it's funny, at the moment I've got a Honda Hybrid. And basically, if you look at that average, I'm able to get, and I'm just sort of proving it out at the moment, 1,000 kilometres per tank in urban driving. So it's no plug-in, no, it's just a standard hybrid.
0: Yep.
6: But you think you have to fill that car up once a month. And that's pretty crazy when you think about it at the moment. Like, that's so helpful for buyers. But looking at cars like the Ranger, and again, I'll do a similar thing with Hilux and Prado and really start to go through the numbers to sort of work out where is that sweet spot. And I suppose it's not so much a way of measuring the quality of the used car by its number of Ks. It's sort of where to expect it to be. And I guess if you're in the market for a secondhand Ranger and you're seeing a car that by sort of average calculation should be at 100 and it's got 130,000 Ks on it, well, maybe you can negotiate a better deal and obviously look at its service history. Or if you see a car, again, should be 100, but it's at 80 and has a full service history, you think that's actually a pretty good one to get. So we're trying to give an indication of where to sort of be mindful of that sweet spot.
0: That is the voice of James Ward. He's the content director at drive.com. You are behind the wheel right now at 22 minutes past 10 on 891 ABC Adelaide Mornings. Happy to hear from you as well on 1300 222 891, or you can text 0467922891. David of Adelaide has texted in to say, motor vehicle mileage, my diesel Hiace is at, wait for it, 730,000 Ks, and it cruises perfectly and doesn't miss a beat.
6: And this is it. He's driving the car. And I guess for listeners, right, driving a car is actually good for it. You know, we used to call it the Italian tune-up, where you basically get in it and, you know, go for a real blat and rev it out because it kind of clears all the things. But yeah, if you've got a vehicle that you're doing a lot of driving in and you are maintaining that vehicle properly, you will get it running forever. And you often see, I think it was AU Falcons as taxis. They were doing 1 million kilometres before even hinting at an engine rebuild. But I always like to hear people who have big, big Ks. I had a 1994 Peugeot, it was a 405 MI16, so a sports sedan that had 400,000 kilometres on it. And then it proceeded to explode in my ownership. And I'm like, how is it just at 400,001?
0: Not 40.
6: I'm having to deal with this.
0: Not 40,001.
6: All I like to remember with that is the moon is 380,000 kilometres away. So that Hiace has been to the moon and back. Yeah. And that's pretty impressive.
0: A question here briefly on the Ranger before we move on, James. Is the hybrid Ranger or the plug-in Ranger, the plug-in Ranger, a more affordable option over diesel if you're charging it at home?
6: No. So, yeah, look, the plug-in Ranger, and look, the Ford Ranger is an excellent car. It keeps winning our Drive Car of the Year awards. It was the overall Drive Car of the Year winner when it was launched in 23. It is engineered in Australia. It's developed in Australia, but that plug-in hybrid is not good enough. It's got a 40-kilometre electric range, whereas the BYD Shark, the GWM Canon Alpha, they're at 100 kilometres full electric. So you can't really use it for your around-town commuting without using petrol. It's still heavy because it's got a battery. It's got the 2-litre diesel in there. So it's just not enough for current buyers. And in fact, the next story I've got is actually running the numbers of where the crossover is for country touring, because we're coming into Christmas, you know, coming into summer holidays, people do road trips. The idea of doing long distance Ks in an electric car that you then rely on regional public charging, sure, it's, you know, basically really cheap to begin with, but it starts to stack up because you get your range is lower at 100 kilometres an hour sustained, and your cost to refill it with public charging is more than it is in the city. Whereas a diesel, your range is longer at 100 kilometre hours, you know, the sustained touring, and even at $3 a litre, it actually crosses over and is a far cheaper way. And in fact, there's a new GWM, the Canon Alpha and the Tank 500 have a really big petrol tank in them now, or diesel tank. You can basically get from Melbourne to Adelaide and back on one tank. And you think if you're flying the family versus putting them all in the SUV, sure, it takes a bit longer. Well, mind you, with the bloody waits at airports and things, it probably won't be that much longer. But the idea of being able to do that for the cost of one tank of fuel versus the cost of, say, a family of four airfares plus all the Ubers and all that sort of crap. It is significantly cheaper to be doing it that way.
0: Lots of texts coming in here, people wanting to share their mileage stories with us, James. this person has texted in, Toyota Kluger, 2006, V6. Yep. 413,000 Ks. Petrol was a country car country kilometres. So basically, yeah,
6: that's... it's good for it, right? Mind you, that V6 Kluger, I feel terrible. Mind you, that this lovely person will have a lot of frequent flyer points for all the fuel that they'll put into that Kluger because it's a relatively thirsty engine. But doing those country miles, right? It is good for a car. It doesn't hurt it, and if you've been maintaining it, having big Ks is not a bad thing.
0: I want to bring in Trent for you. You mentioned earlier, James, you know, the car culture, driving down to Wonthaggi there out of Melbourne. Well, there's a really significant event here happening over the weekend. The Beta Birdwood Classic is on. The run from the beach all the way up to the National Motor Museum there in the Adelaide Hills. Trent, you're taking part. Tell us about your Kingswood.
5: G'day, Rory. I've got a 1973 HQ Kingswood.
6: Cool.
0: Now, what's the story behind this car, Trent? Because it's been in the family, hasn't it?
5: Yeah, it's a bit of a family heirloom. It was purchased by my grandfather in 1975, and he had it for quite some time, and then it went to my uncle. He purchased it off my grandfather, and he had it for a while, and then I've ended up with it.
6: Is it?
5: Yeah, still got it.
6: Is it stock? So is it in original condition?
5: It's nearly completely original. My grandfather had a few issues with the original 202 motor, and so that got changed out for a 186.
6: Yep.
5: Other than that, it is completely original.
0: So we're talking about column shift, the whole nine yards.
5: Yeah, it's got a column shift automatic. It's a Trimatic.
6: Have you got the bench seat?
5: Yeah, bench seat in the front.
6: There you go. Can't go wrong.
0: Now, Trent, with the Kingswood, has it been in the family the entire time, or did it disappear and come back into your custodianship?
5: My uncle did sell it for a little while, and the person that bought it was going to do it all up and change all things on it and everything else, and that never ended up happening. He repurchased it back off of them and had it fully restored in about 2000. Wow.
6: What colour is it?
5: It's red. It's the bright red.
6: Okay. And have you got any, what were the NASCO accessories? Remember all the things you could get, that front window visor and all sorts of bits and pieces? I remember even on, what was it, HRs, you could get wheel spats and things like that, some pretty crazy stuff from the Holden accessories.
5: Yeah, unfortunately, none of those, but yeah, it's pretty much stock as a rock and, completely original.
0: Trent.
6: Yeah, fantastic. You've got the Adelaide Rally in town.
0: That's exactly right. That is also taking place in and around predominantly the Adelaide Hills roads as well. I'll come back to that in a moment, James. But Trent, before you leave us, just how big a piece of the family is this Kingswood?
5: Oh, it's huge, massive. Very important to everyone. It took my grandma to her 80th birthday. My uncle did that. And I took her to her 90th in it. Yeah, so it's a huge family heirloom.
0: Well, Trent, safe motoring on Sunday as you head up to Birdwood. Enjoy the drive.
5: Beautiful. Thank you so much.
0: Trent there joining you, talking a little bit about the Beta Birdwood. James, yeah, you're right. I mean, the Adelaide Hills, or the Adelaide Rally, as it's now known, is very much on this weekend. It's a really interesting little event, isn't it?
6: Yeah, well, we've actually got Emma and Sammy from our team are there competing in the tour. So if anyone's watching or listening, they are in a Hyundai Ioniq 5N, which is an electric sports hatchback. But we've put a full Lancia Delta Martini Racing wrap on it.
0: Of course you
6: did. So it looks awesome. So it looks like a Lancia Integrale rally car.
0: I was going to say, for fans of 80s and 90s rallying, that you'll see that a mile off.
6: Yeah, it looks really cool, but you've got Samantha and Emma driving that. Sammy's obviously a very, very accomplished rally driver in her own right, but Emma, we're expecting to be having a blast and screaming from the passenger seat quite a lot. But we're shooting a TV episode, so that'll be we'll have that on Nine coming up later this year. But yeah, if you're watching, it looks like an awesome event, like really fun.
0: And across the decades now, when it comes to those sort of tarmac rallying events, South Australia actually has quite a long history now in putting on events like this.